0: It will remain rather muggy Friday. Most of the day, it will not be raining, but a midday shower or thunderstorm may occur. Highs will reach near 80 as it turns less humid. So for today, we're going to have a high of 82, a low of 66, and some storms. And tonight, with some more storms. And then tomorrow, we'll have another high of 82 and with an isolated storm. So that's not so bad. Saturday, we're going to have a high of 80. And it's going to be a beautiful day, mostly sunny, and a low of 54. And Sunday's going to be another beautiful day. It's going to be a high of 82 with a low of 60. And on Monday, a high of 84 and a low of 66. And it's going to be a little humid and with some sun and clouds. So how about the lottery, Scott?
1: Well, I think I've got some numbers here for the folks. And I hope you're ready with your pencils and papers and every one of you win. But by the way, as far as weather goes, I don't like the dreaded D word, drought, so I'll take the rain as much as we can get.
0: Okay, so I will too, yeah.
1: To look forward to.
0: Right.
1: Okay, Mass Daily numbers for Wednesday, August 26th, midday, 3419, evening, 1195. Exact order, all four gets you $5,189 for the midday, and the evening gets you $4,323. If you have the first or last three, $726 goes for the midday and $605 for the evening. Any two, $62 for midday, $52 for evening. Any one, $6 for midday, $5 for evening. If you're looking at any order, all four, $216 for the midday, $360 for evening. First three, $121 for the midday and $202 for the evening. And last three, $121 for the midday, $101 for the evening. For mass cash for August 26th, yesterday, midday was 1, 4, 18, 25, 35. Evening, 4, 18, 26, 31, 34. Megabucks for yesterday, estimated jackpot of $28.3 million. 1, 6, 19, 28, 31, 32. And the Millionaire for Life and the Powerball were not available. Good luck to everybody. I want to hear that everybody's a winner, one way or another.
0: One way or another.
1: Okay, for sports, this edition of sports is brought to you through a generous contribution from A to Z Moving and Storage, 41 Chapin Street, West Springfield. Their motto, Happy Feet Move Faster. I'm going to start off with the Patriots by Kerry Goregian, and no deadline, no urgency is the headline. Pat's just treading water on Gonzalez. The Patriots' brain trust doesn't have a deadline to sign Christian Gonzalez. They don't feel any sense of urgency to extend their prized cornerback. Whether it happens before the season opener in Seattle on September 9th, or it doesn't, is of no consequence to Patriots Executive Vice President of Player Personnel, Elliot Wolf, or fellow Personnel Chief, Ryan Cowden. At least that was the message both men conveyed Tuesday. They also said they weren't worried about Gonzalez's heart not being in it during the season if the sides don't agree to a deal by week one. But shouldn't they worry? Gonzalez, who also spoke Tuesday, didn't exactly allay fears about what might be in store the longer the contract stalemate goes on. Asked if he'd play week one if a deal wasn't reached, Gonzalez shied away from giving a definitive answer. "Yeah, I mean, I'm focused on today, on the practice," he said, "and see where we go from there." That's not exactly reassuring. Even if he does play, he might be in self-preservation mode and not risk injury going all out to make plays. Or he might be a little preoccupied, unable to block out the fact so many members of his draft class have signed lucrative extensions, and he's still waiting. Okay, page two. For the first time, Gonzalez even admitted being frustrated that the new deal hasn't crossed the finish line. Has his optimism waned? I mean, I'm focused on week one at this point, Gonzalez said. I mean, it's been all off season, so like I said, I feel like the line of today is, it is what it is. So I'm focused on week one and doing what I gotta do. The Patriots? Apparently, they're focused on their cash budget. Asked how much planning for paying quarterback Drake May, who is eligible for an extension next year, factors into the Gonzalez's equation. Wolf didn't trot out the salary cap excuse per se. It was more about what fits into the Kraft's budget for the team. It's about a cash budget and things like that. So we're very aware of the timing of these things, Wolf said, when it comes to who the Patriots will have to pay after Gonzalez. We're cognizant of having a plan for that and working with Jonathan Kraft and Robert. Thankful for their support, that they're open and willing for us to be able to sign these great players. Meanwhile, Gonzalez is still waiting for his fair share. The parameters appeared to be set almost 2 weeks ago. That's when Seattle's Devin Witherspoon signed a four-year, $132 million contract extension with $101 million in guaranteed money, making him the NFL's highest-paid corner. One key component of the guaranteed money was the Seahawks handing over $59 million of it upon signing. Does that kind of upfront money fit into the cash budget? Haggling over that figure could be one of the holdups. Wolf, however, was positive the momentum was headed in the right direction, and when asked if what Robert Kraft said at the start of training camp, that the Patriots had offered to make Gonzalez the highest paid corner in the league, was still true a month later, Wolf indicated that was the case. Naturally, the guarantees and upfront money of that offer weren't made known. Gonzalez, the front office knows how I feel, he said. My team has made it known what I feel I'm worth. So the right people know what I'm worth. So much for momentum. I'm going to go on to the Red Sox. Just to let you know, the Red Sox did lose last night, but they've won two out of three against the Marlins, so that's a good thing. And the Red Sox are going to be up against New York Yankees tomorrow, Friday at 7:15, Saturday the 29th, a doubleheader at 1:05 p.m. and 7:15 p.m., and Sunday against the Yankees the 30th at 1:35 p.m. Go Sox! Now, let's see what I've got here. Red Sox, Christopher Smith writes, will change be good for the Red Sox? Pending roster moves could lead to more strikeouts, less of offensive identity. Miami, the Red Sox offensive identity has changed during their 41-13 run since June of 25. They have become a more contact-oriented team, putting the ball in play more often in situations when it is the most critical to do so. Austin has the MLB's sixth best strikeout percentage at 17.1%, with a runner at third base and fewer than two outs since June 1st. The Sox ranked 20th, that's 21%, during the first 2 months. But might that strikeout percentage increase again with roster changes coming? Roman Anthony and Trevor.

0: This broadcast service is provided by Valley iRadio. The material being read is the copyright property of the publications being read. Access to this program is solely for persons who cannot read the original printed version due to a visual impairment or other disability. By continuing to listen, you confirm that you have such a condition.
1: Tracy said, and Roman, to be fair, also has a high level eye at the plate, high walk rate, and the ability to reach first base without getting a hit. Anthony does all those things exceptionally well, chasing just 21.6% of the time. Story, on the other hand, expanded the strike zone, chasing 44%. Tracy said offensive identity can change day to day. Based on what you're looking for out of the lineup that night, he said, it just depends on what the matchup is. Big picture, I don't foresee a scenario where we get new players here, and I'm just going to not play the guys that have been here, Tracy added. While Tracy said August 17th that the goal is for Story to be starting shortstop when he returns, it doesn't sound like playing time will be guaranteed. We're getting to the point of the season with a month left. It's about trying to win every single game. What gives us the best chance on tonight's game to do that, Tracy said. So I think everybody in the room, or in that room, is understanding and aware of that. Okay, you know about the Red Sox so far in their wild card race for the American League. Right now they're in second place when they're just 5.5 games back. Let's see to the Patriots. They're at Cleveland, excuse me, tonight at 8 p.m. Go Patriots. And in September 9th, 8:20 p.m. at Seattle. Okay. I think that's all I've got for right now for sports.
2: Okay.
1: Jody, you're at bat.
2: Okay, on the front page of today's Republican, an article by Jim Kinney, state staff puts conditions on Bay State takeover of Mercy. Staff advising the state's public health council unsurprisingly recommended approval of Bay State Health's planned takeover of Mercy Medical Center. But the okay comes with conditions aimed at preserving health care services in Springfield, containing costs and ensuring that the new Bay State and Mercy combination continues to accept multiple insurance plans, according to documents available through the Massachusetts Department of Public Health. It is all detailed in a report on the Public Health Council's website. The Public Health Council plans to take up the Bay State and Mercy deal at its meeting, which will be held remotely on September 9th. The recommendations, according to the report, grew from concerns raised by speakers at a May 9th state-required public hearing hosted by Bay State and Mercy officials at the South End Community Center. Bay State Health's $292.7 million takeover of financially ailing Mercy Medical Center, first announced by both hospitals in April, is still expected to become effective on November 1st, a Bay State spokesperson said this week. Both organizations remain focused on a smooth transition and the continued delivery of high-quality care in Western Massachusetts, Bay State's Heather Duggan wrote in response to questions. According to the recommendations, Bay State must maintain all essential services for a minimum of 5 years. Services can be consolidated at Bay State or at the current Mercy site, just a few blocks from Bay State's flagship hospital, but cannot be eliminated completely from both sites. State regulators want to monitor Bay State's changes to Mercy Medical Center. They want quarterly updates of anticipated material or prolonged reductions of any essential service at Mercy during the upcoming quarter, as well as the organization's rationale for doing so. If Mercy is going to lose a service, Bay State will have to provide state regulators with an analysis of utilization patterns over a minimum of the previous 5 years,

0: a staffing budget for each of the services referenced for reduction and a data-supported assessment of community need. Staffers at the Department of Public Health also want, within 1 year of the transaction's closing, Bay State to provide an initial assessment of its operations and service lines, as well as an integration plan for incorporating Mercy Medical Center into its operations. That report, due in 2027, will include plans for the provision of the services that Mercy Medical Center is licensed to provide but were suspended or closed as of the approval date. That would include childbirth. Mercy Medical Center suspended maternity care at its campus in December 2025, citing a lack of obstetricians and obstetric nurses. Speakers at the hearing called for maternity to be restored at Mercy. Bay State, which handles 4,400 births a year, will probably break the 5,000 mark this year after the closure of Mercy's delivery rooms. But it has said it can't reopen Mercy's childbirth and unit without clinicians, and the most efficient use of their time might remain at Bay State. The conditions also call on Bay State to make good faith efforts to ensure continuity of care for patients. This includes ensuring patients can participate in the same insurance plans that Mercy accepts at the same or lower rates through the end of the applicable payer contract period. Both hospitals are squeezed by the constraints of public insurance. Mercy gets nearly 80% of its patient revenue from public payers like Medicare and Medicaid. It's the highest percentage in the state, but Bay State Medical Center is barely any better off at 73%. Medicaid reimburses, on average, about 62 cents on the dollar. Medicare, about 85 cents. Bay State has said it is constrained by a lack of space and can make use of Mercy's 191 beds along with the 780 at Bay State Medical Center to ensure Bay State's financial stability. State and local officials have expressed concern that Mercy would fail and close suddenly, a catastrophic outcome for Springfield. Springfield Mayor Dominic Sarno said Wednesday he'll meet with Springfield's delegations of state lawmakers today to discuss state support for the combined Bay State and Mercy. The Bay State Health's acquisition of Mercy Medical Center is vital, not just for Springfield, but for the greater Springfield area, Sarno said in a prepared statement. The thousands and thousands of residents and their families depend upon these life-saving medical services, and they must be maintained and enhanced. I know our local state delegation is in agreement with my administration and is in full support of maintaining and even enhancing the quality of medical service our residents receive, which while also supporting the dedicated workforce at these two healthcare institutions. There will need to be an infusion of state cash to make the merger work, said State Senator Adam Gomez. Gomez, whose district includes both Mercy and Bay State's campuses, said Wednesday it would include construction improvements and repairs at Mercy.
1: Nicely done, Jody.
0: Oh, thank you.
1: Anytime. Next up, Chicopee. Jim Kinney writes, Neil Whalen spar in debate. 30-minute session, the only time candidates will meet. Challenger Jeremy Whalen, excuse me, renewed his call for a new voice and new tactics to bring change to Washington that benefits everyday people. But the incumbent U.S. Representative Richard E. Neal said during a quick and sometimes testy 30-minute televised debate Wednesday that his challenger was short on details. The debate came 5 days before the September 1st primary. And from me, I'm saying this, get out there and vote, everybody. If we go, and going back to the article, if we go on maintaining the status quo, we won't get things that we need, like Medicare for all, or the Green New Deal, or surtaxes on the ultra-wealthy. Whalen, a high school teacher and first-time candidate from South Hadley, told reporters following the debate at WWLP 22 studios. Neal, 77, has been in Congress for 37 years and is poised, if Democrats win in November, to reclaim chairmanship of the Ways and Means Committee. Neal used his debate time to remind viewers of $1.5 billion that came back to the district from the American Rescue Plan Act, the Infrastructure Investment and Jobs Act, and the Inflation Reduction Act, which all passed when he was Ways and Means Chairman. Facing a challenger from the left, Neal made a point to call the Inflation Reduction Act the most important climate change legislation in the history of America. There has not been a life in the central and western Massachusetts that has not had a positive impact because of the efforts that I've made, Neal said as part of his opening statement. I've been here, I have fought Trump, and I intend to continue to deliver for the people of western and central Massachusetts. The debate streamed live on 22 News, WWLP.com, and 22 News Plus app on Wednesday at 12:30 p.m. and Wednesday also at 7 p.m. It was an at times testy exchange, with Whalen pointedly asking to be referred to as doctor, having recently earned his PhD. Moderator Patrick Berry twice reminded Whalen to stay on topic, but the challenger needed the opportunity, he said, to get Neal in a forum that the elder man can't control. He called out Neal's campaign fundraising, saying taking money from healthcare lobbyists or the finance industry blocks needed reforms. Neal countered that he's raised more than $5.5 million in support of other Democratic candidates and has recruited hundreds of Democrats to run for Congress. Speaking with reporters, Whalen, who was 39, dismissed Neal's defense. I don't want my representative going out and raising millions of dollars that aren't going back into the district. And I see where we are in the trajectory of the Democratic Party and the weakness of the Democratic Party, he said. Neal's ties to the medical industry slowed laws preventing surprise billing, Whalen said. But Neal countered that a law on surprise billing eventually passed, and I'm very proud of it, he said. Whalen called for a single-payer health care system, often referred to as Medicare for All. A recent Yale study said that a Medicare for All system would have saved 114,000 lives a year and $1 trillion. So why aren't you for that, Whalen asked Neal.
0: Okay.
1: I'm sorry. I was just taking the drink. I had a pause. I'm for Medicare for anyone who wants it, Neal said. He said he backs a public option that would allow people to keep their private health care insurance plans if they are satisfied with them or elect to join government-run insurance. He pointed to his work on Obamacare, the Affordable Care Act, and pledged to roll back Republican challenges to it. When asked by the moderator how he views recent gains by Democratic Socialist candidates, Whalen said, doesn't identify as a Democratic Socialist, but says he has friends in the movement. We need to be proactive Democrats. We need to be proactive, period. Democrats are always on their heels. We need solutions, and we need a lot of them, he said. Neal predicted that there will be 10 to 12 Democratic Socialists as part of the Democratic caucus in the House come January. They'll be a part of the arithmetic when it comes to making the Trump administration negotiate in a way it is not with a Republican majority. I mean, you're still looking at the only person that took Donald Trump through four federal court cases all the way to the Supreme Court and won a Supreme Court decision, Neal told reporters after the debate. I've opposed him on all of his cuts to health care. I've opposed him on the cuts to the hospitals. I've opposed all of his tax measures, and I've been clear about it. Jody, back to you.
0: Okie doke. So this next article by John Micek is a question, and that's a timely question. Confused about mail-in voting? Stephen Reicher isn't ready to panic about Monday's U.S. Supreme Court ruling that handed President Donald Trump a partial win in his efforts to rein in mail-in balloting just weeks before the midterm elections. But that doesn't mean he's not paying attention to all the other ways that the Republican White House might try to sow chaos in an election that's expected to favor Democrats. You can go to some of these conferences and some of these tabletop exercises where people spend 2 days contemplating the different disaster scenarios, and now especially the ways in which the federal government has teased involvement in the midterms. Richer, a Republican, who was the elected recorder of Maricopa County, Arizona, when he oversaw elections, told Mass Live on Tuesday, I mean, it was only like 2 weeks ago that the president said he was keeping all options open with respect to declaring an emergency and enforcing the SAVE America Act that way. Richer, now a senior fellow at the Harvard's Kennedy School, said of the administration's hotly debated voter identification bill. Trump's executive order, issued in March, ordered the U.S. Department of Homeland Security to compile a list of U.S. citizens eligible to vote. It also called on the U.S. Postal Service to accept only ballots from voters on that list, Axios and other outlets reported. A coalition of state attorneys general, including Massachusetts Attorney General Andrea Campbell, sued to block the order, arguing that it unconstitutionally interfered with the state's ability to conduct elections. The court's conservative majority found that the states didn't have the standing to challenge the order because it was an internal directive that didn't harm their ability to conduct elections under the U.S. Constitution, Axios reported. Monday's ruling by the divided high court wasn't the last word on Trump's efforts to restrict mail-in balloting, which he has baselessly claimed is riven by fraud and cost him the 2020 election. That's because the case now returns to the lower courts, and a key part of it is still blocked because of separate litigation that still has to be adjudicated for it to take effect in time for the midterms, the Washington Post reported. However, limited in scope, the ruling nonetheless injected a fresh dose of uncertainty in an already tumultuous midterm cycle, and that might be more than half the point. What it does is cast doubt on everything, and he'll use that to challenge the elections and make people worried that their votes didn't count, Rayla Raja, a UMass Amherst political science professor, said. And where it's close, it could be problematic, and it's just long-term undermining. It's just disastrous for American democracy to have people, especially the president, casting doubt on the integrity of the election when it's completely false, LaRaja said. The high court ruling was irresponsible and confusing as we head toward the November election, but it doesn't give the Trump administration any power to interfere with our elections, Campbell said in a post to Blue Sky. This fight is only just beginning. We'll use every tool we have to ensure every eligible vote is counted, and we'll succeed. Opponents got a leg up from a federal judge in Boston on Tuesday night. U.S. District Judge Indira Talwani ruled that the White House had violated an earlier preliminary injunction blocking the executive order when it set up rules for the U.S. Postal Service to implement it. the Washington Post reported. Those rules were to take effect on Wednesday, the newspaper reported. Helwani is an Obama-era appointee, the Post further reported. Both Richard and Jeremy Paul, a constitutional law professor at Northeastern University Law School, cautioned against hitting the panic button on the separate U.S. Supreme Court ruling, stressing that it was a procedural ruling that did not address the constitutionality of the executive order. I think this was a way of giving the administration a victory without allowing them ultimately to move forward with this process, Paul said. Richard echoed that, noting that the conservative majority found that the harm was speculative and therefore it wasn't appropriate to have an injunction. And I know that the internet freaked out a little bit about that, but I really don't think it's anything more than that. The high court's majority acknowledged as much, writing that its disposition of this application does not mean that any measure taken by the government to implement the order will necessarily be lawful. On that score, time will tell. And there, Richard said, as he thinks the White House will ultimately be dealt a defeat. I just really don't think that the president has the type of authority that is contemplated in the executive order, he said. And even if the court does uphold it because of the narrow window before the midterms and the deadlines to send out mail-in ballots, Richard added that he was still highly suspicious, or I guess I'm highly disbelieving that it will be in effect for the election. But as far as Wendy Wakeman is concerned, any fix is welcome. The Republican consultant from North Andover said she received mail-in ballot requests for her father, who's been dead for a decade, and her daughter, who hasn't lived in Massachusetts since 2015. I've been a registrar of voters. I've worked at the polls. I've been a selectman, and I have a lot of respect for the hard work of everybody who puts an election together, Wakeman said, who said she's never cast a mail-in ballot, told MassLive. But the process over the past 10, 20 years seems to have gotten sloppier, not cleaner, she continued. The partisan sparring, meanwhile, will continue unabated. Top Democrats rushed to point out that even as Trump sought to undermine mail-in balloting, he'd once again voted by mail in his home state of Florida's primary last week. Shameful. While Donald Trump votes by mail, his allies on the Supreme Court are letting him take that right away from everyone else. U.S. Representative Ayanna Pressley posted to X on Monday in the wake of the ruling. This far-right majority court is once again complicit in Republicans' assault on our democracy. Trump voted by mail while he's actively trying to take away our right to do so, U.S. Representative Catherine Clark, the number two Democrat in the House, posted in X last week. Democrats will never let his voter suppression become law. Wakeman, meanwhile, is looking ahead to November. I love Election Day. It's fun. It's my business, of course, but who doesn't like walking up through the throngs of people holding signs saying hello to everybody, getting the ballot? It's a celebration of what it means to be a self-governing country. Okay?
1: Nicely done, Jody.
0: Thank you.
1: I'm going to go to page A6, where in Springfield, regional United States Postal Service Center faces scrutiny over efficiency by Daniel Jackson. Bills that show up days after they're due, holiday letters that land after the merriment has passed, mail carriers who don't deliver anything for days at a time. These are some of the problems Vermont residents have with the U.S. Postal Service. Vermonters have logged more than 2,000 complaints so far this year with the three federal lawmakers who represent the Green Mountain State, according to a letter that U.S. Senators Bernie Sanders and Peter Welch and U.S. Representative Becca Bullitt sent to Postmaster General David Steiner last week. The problems have worsened because of the staffing shortages and the decision by the Postal Service to process mail out of state, a spokesperson for Welch said in an email Tuesday. About 5 years ago, the Postal Service began a period of reorganization called Delivering for America, which sought to modernize the department and place it on firmer financial footing. As part of that effort, the service consolidated its mail processing. The Regional Processing and Distribution Center for all of Vermont is in Springfield, Massachusetts, according to data gathered by the Brookings Institution. The Western Massachusetts facility serves a region stretching from the Canadian border to the shoreline of Connecticut. Hold on there, folks. Another water break. The lawmakers question whether the Postal Service could process Vermont's mail-in ballots, which are sent to every registered voter in the state, in a timely manner so residents could participate in the elections. A Postal Service spokesperson did not respond to the email asking about the service's response to the letter. The letter was sent just before a group of 25 states sued the Postal Service on Wednesday, challenging its implementation of an executive order from the president directing, and Donald Trump, directing it to refuse any mail-in ballot from a voter whose name did not appear on a list maintained by the service. Andrea Joy Campbell, Massachusetts Attorney General, said in a statement that the effort by the Postal Service interferes with the state's ability to administer their own vote-by-mail programs. The Bay State is part of the lawsuit. Jody, back to you.
0: Okay, and then on that same vein here out of Springfield, Regional USPS Center faces scrutiny over efficiency.
1: That's what I just read.
0: Oh, you just read that. Okay, I'm sorry.
1: That's okay.
0: I thought you were reading the one about the state.
1: Would you like to hear that again?
0: I thought you read the one about states sue to block new postal service rules for mail ballots.
1: Would you like to read that
0: one? Sure, I'll read that one. How about that? Okay. This is by Kevin Rector. A coalition of Democratic-led states sued again Wednesday to block the U.S. Postal Service from implementing new nationwide rules for mail ballots, arguing that usurp state authority over elections at President Donald Trump's behest, expose voter information unnecessarily, and threaten chaos in the rapidly approaching November election. The Postal Service formally issued a 95-page final rule on Friday, asserting that it was amending its mailing standards for mail ballots in federal elections to comply with Trump's March executive order. Trump demanded the rule changes as part of a broader plan to combat what he alleges, without evidence, is widespread voter fraud in the U.S., including by non-citizens voting through the mail. Election experts say there is zero evidence of such problems existing at scale. Massachusetts was among the states to sue. Mail-in voting is safe, secure, and relied on by millions of voters, including the president himself. States have the constitutional authority to administer elections, not the president or the Postal Service, said Massachusetts Attorney General Andrea Joy Campbell in a statement Wednesday. We're asking the court to immediately block this unlawful rule and protect the integrity of mail-in voting and the more than 1 million eligible Massachusetts voters who rely on this system. The new postal rules require states to submit lists of eligible voters, including their names and addresses, to the Postal Service and to use new ballot envelopes with digital barcodes that would allow the Postal Service to identify and reject ballots that don't match those lists. The rules do not give the Postal Service authority to dictate which voters might appear in state lists. However, The rules do acknowledge that the lists would provide state voter data to federal law enforcement for the first time and would put those authorities in, quotes, a better position to identify any potential issues regarding compliance with federal law that may merit further investigation. Trump's March executive order required the Department of Homeland Security to use available federal data to compile its own state lists of eligible citizen voters, ostensibly to compare them with the mail voter lists provided by the states to the Postal Service, and identify and pursue any ineligible voters. Wednesday's lawsuit follows a Monday decision by the U.S. Supreme Court that found an earlier challenge from the states was premature, in part because it sought court relief to a rulemaking process that required nothing of the states and before the Postal Service had moved to implement any changes. The White House did not immediately respond Wednesday to a request for comment on the latest lawsuit. However, it has defended Trump's executive order as overdue and badly needed to secure U.S. elections and hailed the Supreme Court's ruling allowing the rulemaking to proceed as, quotes, a major win for the security of American elections. These are common sense measures that protect the security of mail-in ballots and ensure only Americans are electing American leaders, White House spokesperson Lauren Bist said. The High Court allowed the Postal Service to move forward with its work to comply with Trump's order, but explicitly noted that it had reached no conclusions as to the legality of the pending rules. Trump administration officials said they are pursuing fraudulent voters and have warned state election officials that they could face legal consequences personally if they don't do everything in their power to prevent voter fraud, including by non-citizens. Critics contend Trump's executive order was devised as an end run around laws and a slew of recent court rulings blocking the Trump administration's demands for state voter rolls, which states, including California, have refused to provide. States have argued the administration's are in bad faith, intended to bolster Trump's baseless claims that U.S. elections are compromised rather than enhance election security. In issuing its new rules, the Postal Service rejected a slate of concerns from critics who submitted comments on the proposed rules, including that the changes are being proposed far too close to the November election and will cost states and localities a huge amount of money to comply with. It also rejected concerns that creating a single nationwide voter database, which has never existed before, will provide a massive new target for foreign adversaries and other bad actors interested in disrupting U.S. elections. The Postal Service concluded that the cost to the states is outweighed by the benefits of the changes. It said it has sufficient staffing to implement the changes and is ready to safeguard the database it builds using multi-layered security controls. The lawsuit, brought by 24 state attorneys general and the governor of Pennsylvania, asks for immediate court intervention to halt the Postal Service's changes from being implemented while the litigation continues. This USPS rule is the latest attempt by President Trump to exert federal control over elections and seize states' constitutional authority to administer elections, Campbell's office said in the statement. Independent voting rights group have also sued to block the Postal Service rules from being implemented. I think that's enough news about the mail-in ballots.
1: Well, I'm going to switch to the Republican Plus page C1. Springfield Symphony Orchestra, or SSO, taps head of youth programs by Lee Burgess, had a picture of Lee Burgess with his name on it. Lee Burgess has joined the Springfield Symphony Orchestra as the organization's new director of youth programs and education. Burgess's most recently has served for 5 years as Director of Bands and Music Technologies at STEM, which is STEM, Middle Academy in Springfield, and band programs throughout South Carolina and North Carolina, and brings experience in conducting and curriculum development to his new role with the SSO. As the Director of Youth Programs and Education, Burgess is responsible for growing the SSO's youth and education portfolio, leading the artistic, educational, and financial strategy for all youth orchestras, education concerts, school partnerships, and community-based learning programs. In his new role, Burgess will develop and implement a 3-year strategic growth plan for all youth and education programs. He will also lead artistic and administrative oversight of the SSO's youth orchestra in partnership with conductors for the progressively tiered orchestras, the Springfield Youth Camerata and Springfield Youth Sinfonia and Springfield Youth Orchestra. As STEM Middle Academy, Burgess instructed students in grades 6 through 8 in band and music technology, where he grew the program to 45% of the student population and achieved a 90% retention. Prior to STEM Middle Academy, Burgess served as graduate conductor for the Cincinnati Youth Wind Ensemble at the University of Cincinnati, College Conservatory of Music, CCM, as an Albert C. Yates Fellow. There he conducted weekly rehearsals and public performances of CCM's auditioned pre-college honor wind ensemble, and also selected and programmed repertoire in collaboration with CCM faculty. He also previously served as director of bands at both Currituck County High School and Rocky Mount High School in North Carolina. Burgess also brings experience in curriculum development to the SSO. He served as curriculum developer and professional development facilitator for Worcester Polytechnic Institute's STEM Education Center. He also served as curriculum developer for Springfield Public Schools, creating district-wide middle school general music curriculum grades 6 through 8, integrating music theory, ethnomusicology, and digital music technologies. Say that fast 10 times. Burgess was elected treasurer for the Springfield Education Association, where he oversaw a $2.6 million annual budget for the 2,400 member educator organization. He was also an appointed member of the Massachusetts Department of Elementary and Secondary Education AI in Education Task Force. Burgess graduated from the South Carolina Governor's School for the Arts and Humanities and went on to earn a music education degree from the University of North Carolina, Greensboro. He then earned his Master of Music in Music Education from the University of Cincinnati College Conservatory of Music. Burgess shared in a statement, "Some art you simply cannot make alone. An orchestra is the clearest proof of that, and it is why young musicians who play together tend to stay. My job is to make sure that every student here can see the path in front of them and know someone is helping them with it and walk it. This region has talent, existing structures, and exciting potential partnerships. What I want to build is the structure that lets it show up on our stage." According to Heather Case Roberts, president and CEO of Springfield Symphony Orchestra. The future of this orchestra will be shaped as much in our classrooms as it is on our stage. That's why this role matters so much. Every student who walks through our doors has the potential to become a musician, an audience member, an advocate, or simply someone whose life is richer because music was part of it. Lee understands that responsibility, and I can't think of a better person to help lead the next chapter of our education programs. The Springfield Symphony Orchestra 26-27 season opens on October 24th with Morgant Violin Concerto. 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
0: What a resume. Whoa.
1: Excellent resume.
0: It certainly
1: is. Music is so important to our lives.
0: Yes, it is. Okay, and out of Springfield, the next article by Namu Sampath, ex-Chicopee officer colleagues to share $200,000 in settlement. Nicholas Holteen, a former Chicopee police officer, and more than 40 other officers will receive portions of a $200,000 legal settlement. The money is the fruit of a lawsuit alleging Chicopee unfairly paid them while they attended the police academy. The case wouldn't have been able to be brought without Nicholas Holteen, Jeffrey Morneau, the attorney who represented Holteen and the other class protected plaintiffs, told Judge Thomas Townsend at a Tuesday hearing. He was integral to this case. Last year, Morneau alleged on Holteen's behalf that the city paid him $4 an hour less than what he was due while at the academy. The complaint was filed in January 2025. According to the complaint, Holteen was hired by the Chicopee Police Department to a full-time position in June 2022. State law requires officers to attend a training offered by a municipality to help officers get a lay of the land and be brought up to date on policies and procedures. And according to that law, those individuals who are deemed student officers will be paid the regular wages provided for the position to which he was appointed, Holteen's complaint said. Mark Albano, the attorney hired by Chicopee, told Townsend, "I am pleased that 42 student officers will be paid adequately. The city is content with the settlement." Townsend said he was familiar with the case and found that the settlement agreement was fair, reasonable, and adequate. Holteen is now an officer with the Southwick Police Department, according to a Facebook post from the department in 2023. We got room time here, but I think it's time for the editorials.
1: I think it is. I'm going to do the first one. How about you doing the second?
0: Okay.
1: Justice advances when clinicians join cops on call. The 10-year teaming of crisis clinicians and police officers to handle some emergency calls in Springfield has not only been a good idea, it has been a model adopted across the region. As many as 20 police departments up and down the Connecticut Valley now partner with social workers when answering calls involving a citizen dealing with a mental health problem. The model deserves an even wider adoption among Western Massachusetts police departments. Social workers trained in trauma intervention can often diffuse situations with their calm presence and nonviolent approach. In addition, social workers cost, as a rule, less than police officers. That cost difference between employing police officers and social workers should interest municipalities facing budgets that for years have been spiraling upwards. Cost aside, the social workers bring a different sensibility to an emergency call, a way of interacting with troubled citizens that focuses first on relationships, not police authority and possible arrest. One clinician who works with the Springfield Police, Michelle Cost, put it this way: there's a saying that people in crisis borrow their emotional state from those around them, and it's true. The hope then is that the citizens dealing with mental health disorders can receive treatment, often a better long-term solution than facing arrest. While Springfield has been pairing clinicians with police officers longer than most other area communities, the city police department still has room to improve. Clinicians are not available 24 hours a day. That would be the ideal outcome, Kristen Ciancolo told a reporter for The Republican. Ciancolo is a clinical supervisor at Behavioral Health Network, the organization supplying social workers to Springfield and other Hamden County police departments. Employing more social workers makes sense, especially when considering that the State Department of Mental Health estimates that at least 10% of all police calls have a mental health component. There is an irony to the increased pairing of social workers with police officers, an approach steeped in common sense. Many cities and towns only started experimenting with the idea after a Minneapolis police officer murdered George Floyd in 2020 while subduing him. That promoted a call from many progressive communities to defund police. Many politicians and observers ridiculed the extreme idea of defunding police departments, yet out of that exaggerated call to reform police departments because of violence perpetrated on people of color came the sensible idea of pairing social workers and cops. The result is something we now call modern policing. Fascinating.
0: Yes, isn't it, though? So the second editorial, entitled The 40T Millstone Around Nation's Neck, the number 40 trillion, 40 followed by 12 zeros, is largely incomprehensible as it pertains to everyday life. But for context, consider that 40 trillion seconds amounts to nearly 1.3 million years, or that 40 trillion pennies would weigh 100 million metric tons and fill about 71 Olympic-sized pools. This massive quantity took on added significance when the national debt rolled past 40 trillion on Tuesday, doubling in just 10 years. Never mind that U.S. coffers have been flooded with record revenue in recent years. The federal government consistently spends far more than it takes in. For perspective, noted May McGinnis, president of the Committee for Responsible Federal Budget, it took nearly 200 years for America's gross debt to reach $1 trillion for the first time in 1981. At that time, President Reagan told the nation in a televised address, in quotes, "If we as a nation needed a warning, let that be it. Jumping to America's 250th year, we are spending more than just just on interest payments on our debt. Indeed, the U.S. government now shells out more on servicing the debt each year than it spends on defense or Medicare. Interest costs accounted for 14% of all federal spending in fiscal 2025. This is not just a theoretical concern. Higher debt levels can lead to higher interest rates on Treasury securities, which push up borrowing costs. Higher interest payments siphon money from other federal programs. Washington's spending addiction is a bipartisan problem, but it's also a voter problem. While many Americans express concern about the nation's fiscal trajectory, they rarely hold those that they elect accountable for sitting idly by as the red ink accumulates at a record pace. Republicans and Democrats can debate whether spending restraint or tax hikes or some combination of the two represent the sanest way forward. With Social Security and Medicare facing financial issues in the near future and the debt to hit $50 trillion in 6 years, it is no longer tenable for sitting members of Congress to avert their eyes. This was from the Las Vegas Review Journal. And now I do believe it's time for the obituaries. And today's obituaries are brought to you through a generous contribution from the Lions Club. Their motto is, "We serve." From Springfield, Paula Ann Zyganowski Collins, 80 years old, died peacefully at home on August 23rd after a brief illness. She was born on August 26th, 1945 in Springfield, Mass. Paula was educated at Our Lady of Hope Grammar School and was a 1963 graduate of Cathedral High School. After high school, Paula studied at Providence Hospital School of Nursing and graduated as a registered nurse. She worked as a head nurse at the former, at the former Wesson Memorial Hospital, and then served as a staff nurse at Mercy Hospital and at Wesson Women's Hospital. For most of her career, however, she worked as a clinical manager at the Pioneer Valley Visiting Nurses Association. Later, she worked for several years as a clinical supervisor at the former Hamden County Visiting Nurse Association in 2017, after a career of 51 years. Paula is survived by her husband of 58 years, Edward Collins, Jr., and by her son, Daniel Collins, and her granddaughter, Effie Collins, also by her sister, Mary Zyganowski Sipek, and a brother-in-law, Donald Sipek, both of Keene. Emily and friends made call from Friends may call from 4 p.m. to 7 p.m. on Wednesday, September 2nd at Simpson's Chapel of the Acres on Tinkham Road in Springfield, or from 10 a.m. to 11 a.m. prior to the funeral services on Thursday, September 3rd at 11 a.m., concluding with rites of committal at the Gate of Heaven Cemetery on Tinkham Road in Springfield. Afterwards, gathering will be held at Nathan Bill's on Island Pond Road in Springfield immediately following the burial. And from Agawam, Clinton Corbin passed away peacefully on August 24th in Agawam. He was born in Trenton, New Jersey. Clint and his brothers joined the military early in life. He was stationed in Europe during World War II. He served as a guard POW camp. Upon returning from the war, he met and married Charlotte Bertheum in 1947. They welcomed three sons, David, Ken, and Jeff, and made their home in Springfield. Together, Clint and Charlotte raised their three boys to be hardworking, respectful young men. He is survived by his second wife of 36 years, Elizabeth, and her four daughters, Kathy Sharkey, Barbara Mock, Mary Sharkey, and Elaine Valiquette. Since he had three sons, he was very happy to add four daughters to his life. Visiting hours will be Friday, August 28th, at Colonial Forest Air Funeral Home on Main Street in Agawam, from 5 p.m. until 7 p.m. Funeral services will begin at 10 a.m. at the funeral home, followed by burial at Gates of Heaven Cemetery on Tinkham Road. And today we have two memoriams. In loving memory of Ann Fiore, August 27th, 1924 to June 3rd, 2014. Today is your birthday, dear Ann. It is a special day filled with memories of all your birthdays and how much we love you. We will remember you and love forever. Husband Mario, children Cindy and Louie. And also in loving memory of William Allen, 1980 to 2017, deep in our hearts, your memory is kept to love, to cherish, and never forget. A precious son, so deeply missed, forever loved and forever missed. Mom, siblings, aunts, and your entire family. Those are our obituaries for today. So what do we have here next?
1: Well, what I recommend telling about the obituary of the Rocky Horror star who dies at 80. What do you think?
0: Go for it.
1: You want to do it or you want me to do it?
0: No, you do it.
1: Okay.
0: I saw him on TV this morning.
1: Did you? He looked pretty much alive, didn't he?
0: Goodness.
1: Well, Bruce Weber writes, Tim Curry, the British-born actor whose gift for garish eccentricity lit up the stage and screen, most notably as the outlandish cross-dressing mad scientist in the midnight cult film The Rocky Horror Picture Show. He died Tuesday at his home in Los Angeles. He was 80 years old. The death was confirmed by Marsha Hurwitz, his longtime agent and manager. In 2012, Curry suffered a serious stroke from which he said last year, I've been recovering for quite a long time. With a mischief maker's good looks, a casual athletic grace, and a supple and resonant voice, Curry was a favorite in roles calling for expressive villainy or general cartoonishness. In the first screen version of Annie, 1982, he brought more than a dollop of slime to the part of Rooster Hannigan, the con artist who concocts a plot to kidnap the plucky orphan of the title. In Clue, 1985, a suspense spoof derived from the popular board game, he played Wadsworth's, a logarithmic butler, I don't think I pronounced that correctly, who leads a cast full of murder suspects around a spooky mansion with the fast-talking fervor of a manic Sherlock Holmes. In Spamalot, the stage musical based on the Monty Python troupe's bottomlessly goofy retelling of the King Arthur legend, which opened on Broadway in 2005, he played Arthur himself and was nominated for a Tony Award. It was the most straight-faced role in the show, and yet, as Ben Brantley wrote in his review in the New York Times, he was the best of the cast at translating classic Python style into a musical comedy idiom. But no other role marked Curry's career as emphatically as that of Dr. Frankenfurt, or Frankenfurter, the sweet transvestite from transsexual Transylvania, as he proclaimed himself in the Rocky Horror Picture Show, to me a classic. The 1975 screen adaptation of the Rocky Horror Show was based on the hit London stage musical that played for 7 years in different theaters, in which Curry originated the part in 1973. He also starred in the premier American production in Los Angeles in 1974 and on Broadway in 1975, where it was a notable flop, closing after 45 performances. Okay, a gleefully lurid send-up of the horror and science fiction genres, Rocky Horror tells the story of a clean-cut couple with a flat tire on a rainy night that leaves them at the home of the good doctor, whose scientific work involves the creation of a monster with a muscular body and a handsome face as a sexy plaything for himself. Ay vey. The movie became a cult hit, shown at midnight around the world for fans who dress in costume and sing along. It celebrated its 50th anniversary in 2025, and the stage show returned to Broadway earlier this year. Curry's performance opened many casting doors, the first of many, as his Frankenfurter was the first of many threatening bad guys he played, finding a variety of views. Arch or giddy or resonantly mean with which to color their evil doing. They included darkness, the embodiment of bass-voiced evil, in Ridley Scott's 1985 horror fantasy Legend. Pennywise, a murderous demon posing as a clown in the 1990 miniseries adapted from Stephen King's mammoth horror novel, It.

0: This broadcast service is provided by Valley iRadio. The material being read is the copyright property of the publications being read. Access to this program is solely for persons who cannot read the original printed version due to a visual impairment or other disability. By continuing to listen, you confirm that you have such a condition.
1: Times, it has such a terrific arc. Mozart starts out as an energetic little punk and ends up as a truly tragic figure. So you get to go from high comedy to tragedy. This kind of a role is a gift. That's Curry. The play won a Tony. Curry was nominated for Best Actor, but lost to his castmate, McKellen, in Milos Forman's Oscar-winning 1984 film version. Salieri was played by F. Murray Abraham and Mozart by Tom Hulce. Timothy James Curry was born April 19, 1946, in Grappenhall, England. His father, Jim, was a Methodist chaplain in the British Navy. His mother, Maura Patricia Langmead Curry, was a secretary. Radio was his prime source of entertainment as a child. He said that was why voice work later intrigued him, and he sang in a church choir as a young soprano. He was 12 when his father died. By the time I was 15 or so, I knew that acting was what I wanted to do, he told the Washington Post in 1988. And then I spent a long time trying to talk myself out of it because everybody else was trying to, particularly my widowed mother, who didn't have very much money. She would have preferred a secure profession for me, and quite rightly, I guess, from her point of view. Mr. Curry, you will be missed, along with those that you spoke of earlier.
2: What a history he has.
1: Yes.
2: We have an article out of Springfield here by Jim Kinney. Mass Mutual Foundation backs Square One Workforce Training. The Mass Mutual Foundation gave Square One a $100,000 grant to continue to provide education and workforce training to youth throughout the region. The funds will be used to support the agency's Youth Works and Learn and Earn initiatives, according to a news release. The training gives youth and young adults ages 14 to 25 the opportunity to earn their high school equivalency diploma and develop career-building expertise and skills. Through partnerships with area employers, participants in these programs can earn money and receive training and workplace experience. When organizations like Square One have the resources they need to grow, entire communities benefit, said Dennis Duquette. He's the head of the Community of Responsibility and president of the Mass Mutual Foundation. We're thrilled to support Square One's vision for a full-service campus that will create life-changing opportunities for children, young adults, and families in the greater Springfield area. In addition to funding from the Mass Mutual Foundation and others, the program is largely financed through a grant from Mass Hire Hamden County Workforce Board and through the Youth Works Program of the Commonwealth of Massachusetts Executive Office of Labor and Workforce Development. The funds cover the salaries and expenses of the program participants. Square One is renovating a building donated by the Belice Otto family to house these programs. The building is adjacent to Square One's new Early Learning Center in Springfield's South End neighborhood. We have a time for one more article here before.
1: Well, actually, we don't. May I make a suggestion?
2: Okay.
1: How about I start off with the horoscope, you go with Dear Abby, and I'll finish up with the almanac.
2: Sounds like a plan.
1: Okay.
2: Okay.
1: Ladies and gentlemen, the horoscope, or as Tim Curry would say, by Eugenia Last. If today is your birthday, and happy birthday, concentrate on what will make the most difference. And don't look back. Put living in the past behind you and rush toward new beginnings. Say what's on your mind and follow through with your plans. Invest more time and money in your next adventure.

0: 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Living up to your promises will be easier than trying to avoid the people counting on you for something. Be upfront and discuss what you can and cannot do. Capricorn, December 22nd through January 19th. Be careful not to let confusion or misinformation turn into loss. Avoid impulsive action or walking away from situations that will cause stress and worry if left undone. Aquarius, I love that song. January 20th through February 19th. Invest in your self-improvements that will help you get ahead financially. Don't let anger or ego, stand between you and what's in your best interest. Pisces, February 20th through March 20th. Ask questions, listen, and consider the response others offer. Then think about how you want to move forward. You have more options and time than you realize. Aries, March 21st through April 19th. Hey, that's me. The power is in what you finish, not what you allude to do to doing next. Be true to yourself and turn your thoughts and dreams into something concrete. Taurus, April 20th through May 20th. Offering too much or too little will deter others from pitching in. A heartfelt rendition based on facts will convince those you need on your team to join forces. Gemini, May 21st through June 20th. Focus on learning, researching, and bringing about positive change. Consider obscure options that allow you the wiggle room necessary to do things differently. Cancer, June 21st through July 22nd. Get details and proceed with caution. Someone will offer inaccurate information. Check the facts and choose avenues and people you trust to honor their promises. And finally, Leo, July 23rd through August 22nd. Having a poor attitude will put you in a vulnerable position. Don't buy into someone else's dream. Think twice before you purchase something sight unseen. And now we have Jody.
1: Okay, and we have Dear Abby. Dear Abby, I got permission from my estranged brother to invite his 17-year-old daughter, Ella, to spend a month with my family this summer. We live on the East Coast, and she lives on the West Coast. Ella is about to graduate from high school and has had a difficult home life and relationship with her dad and stepmother. After making her travel arrangements, I came across recent social media posts that my niece wrote disparaging her father. I'm in no position to discipline or judge her, but I felt that I had to say something so she knows that I don't condone what she has done. I'm now second guessing whether it's a good idea to have Ella around my 13 and 9-year-old children this summer. I told her the following. I haven't seen your post about your father and stepmother. As a loving adult, I want you to know I think it's very inappropriate. These kinds of postings tend to reflect more about the person posting than the people the post is about. For your own good, you should know that you too, may be judged for what you have done, if not now, possibly in the future, when you least want or expect it. Ella didn't respond to me and continues to write more disrespectful posts. Should I say anything more? I don't think my brother knows about the posts, though my niece complained online about his having hacked her accounts, having second thoughts. Dear Second Thoughts, I wish you had mentioned the reason for your estrangement from your brother. Contact him and ask if he is aware of the comments Ella has posted and continues to post. If he is unaware, you should alert him. The choice of whether to cancel your niece's visit is up to you, but from where I sit, she appears to be an unhappy girl who could use a break from Dad.
0: Mm.
1: Okay, next, dear Abby. I am a 63-year-old woman who retired about 8 years ago. I have decided to go back into the workforce. Nothing huge, just a job to enable me to keep up with rising costs and to set some money aside. My problem is that everyone wants you to apply online. I go online to look for work. I find something of interest, I click on it, and it takes me to a sign-in page for some sort of job site such as Monster or Indeed. I fill out my information, and then I get a whole list of jobs, none of which are the ones I originally clicked on. I have never had this much trouble finding a job. Any advice would be welcome. I am running out of options. Signed, Willing to Work. Dear Willing to Work, applying those online job sites can feel like talking to a wall. Since you aren't looking for anything fancy, the old-fashioned approach may work better. Check the bulletin boards of community centers, senior centers, local colleges, libraries, and similar establishments. When you are out and about, keep your eyes peeled for help wanted notices. If you find yourself near a place you'd like to work, it can't hurt to stop in and ask if they need help. Also, don't forget the classified ads in your local newspaper. That's pretty good advice. So now, time for the almanac?
0: Yeah. Today is Thursday, August 27th, the 239th day of 2026, and the 68th day of summer. Today's history, in 1859, Edwin L. Drake found oil with the first successful oil well in the United States near Titusville, Pennsylvania. In 1928, the Kellogg Brand Pact, which outlawed war and provided guidelines to peaceful conflict resolution, was signed by 15 nations in Paris. In 1999, the final crew left Russia's Mir space station. Today's birthdays, Theodore Dreiser, 1871 to 1945, was a novelist. Man Ray, 1890-1976, artist/filmmaker, Lyndon B. Johnson, 1908 to 1973, 36th U.S. President, Ira Levine, 1929 to 2007, author and playwright, Alice Coltrane, 1937 to 2007, jazz musician, Paul Rubens, 1952 to 2023, actor, Caesar Millen, 1969, dog trainer, Chandra Wilson, 1969, actress, Sarah Chalk, 1976, actress, Aaron Paul, also an actor, was born in 1979. Today's fact, the Valles Marineris Canyon system on Mars, also known as the Mars Grand Canyon, stretches for 2,500 miles and is over 4 miles deep. Today's sports, in 1982, Oakland A's left-hander Ricky Henderson stole his 119th base of the year, setting a new single-season record. He went on to steal 3 more bases by the end of the game and finished the season with 130 stolen bases, a record that still stands. Today's quote, as a matter of fact, words are, as a rule, the shallowest portion of all the argument. They but dimly represent the great surging feelings and desires which lie behind. When the distraction of the tongue is removed, the heart listens, by Theodore Dreiser, Sister Carrie. And we're at the end. I urge people, September 1st is when I'm voting in Springfield. Find where you vote. Make sure you can vote. Be there.
1: For sure. Thank you.
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0: Hey, it's been a treasure with you.
1: Thank you.
0: Liam, you're on.
2: Well, thank you, Scott and Jody, for reading to us today from the Springfield Republican. It's Thursday, August 27th, 2026, and you're listening to Valley Eye Radio. Up next, we'll hear from Martha with the Westfield News. Then Chloe will be bringing us the Daily Hampshire Gazette. And then we'll hand it over to Andrea, who will be reading to us from the Greenfield Recorder. You're listening to Valley Eye Radio. I hope you have a wonderful rest of your Thursday.
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5: 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And I am very happy to say that I'm a retired educator of 43 years, and it is with the greatest pleasure that I read to our many listeners out there. 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
6: Hello, it's Martha with the Westfield News for Thursday, August 27, 2026. In front page news, superintendent outlines strategic goals. Zaborowski sets out vision for district through 2028 by Amy Porter from Westfield. The Westfield School Committee approved four goals laid out by Superintendent Stephen Zaborowski during its meeting on Monday. The goals will inform the strategic vision for the Westfield Public Schools through 2028. We picked four areas where we know we have to go, Zaborowski said. These include narrowing the achievement gap for all students through inclusive practices, focusing on evidence-based literacy instruction, advancing social-emotional health by training principals and assistant principals, and scheduling care and maintenance of school grounds and campuses. For three of the four goals, the district is bringing in outside consultants to help implement them. To narrow the achievement gaps, the school will implement a district-wide inclusive practices framework that establishes consistent expectations for co-teaching, inclusive instruction, collaboration and service delivery across all schools, an area highlighted as inconsistent in a review the district underwent in June. Our purpose for this goal is to narrow the achievement gap between our special education students, our English learner students, and regular ed students. We see that gap widening and we need to address it, Zaborowski said, adding that one of the first things they're going to do is build a district inclusive practices team. What we do now is pair special education and general education teachers and say, okay, now team teach, but we never build the framework for that to happen successfully, he added. Zaborowski said Westfield Public Schools will work with Pamela Plummer of Warbler Education Consulting to make sure district teaching practices reach all students. This isn't just going to benefit special education students. It's going to benefit everybody. This is work we've needed to do for a long time. Now that we have our additional professional development time with the early release days, we think we can do this, Zaborowski said. Assessment and Accountability Director Christine Shea said the first year of the two-year goal will focus on building the system and providing professional development. We will be doing walkthroughs using our Inclusive Practices framework. Our Inclusive Practices team is going to include administrators in both general education and special education because this is something we have to work on in all of our classrooms, Shea said. Can you tell us specifically what it means by inclusive as it relates to special education or other things? Asked Mayor Michael McCabe in his role as chair of the school committee. Shea said inclusivity did come out of special education, but that it includes all diverse learners and English language learners. It's a broad definition, she said. What we're trying to do is hit as many students as possible with Tier 1 instruction before they require an intervention for further needs, so they won't need as many interventions down the road, Zaborowski said. He said the first step is to have 95% of teachers complete the training and reach more students in the classroom by the end of the year. The second goal of evidence-based literacy instruction is to have a 10% increase in students at or above grade level in reading, with 80% meeting or exceeding typical growth by June 2028. The district will work with Kate Bremer from Ridgecrest Education, who will train the lead teachers in each school. Director of Curriculum Susan Dargy said the first step was hiring lead teachers at every school who are focused on literacy. She said lead teachers will receive a stipend to facilitate their work with colleagues. The plan also includes administrative walkthroughs with the principals in their schools, starting with grades 5 through 12. The principals will also tour other schools with Bremer. Dargy said that beginning in January, she, Bremer, and Shea will do the same with elementary principals. We're looking for standardization of literacy practices across pre-K to 12, she said, adding that they will be evidence-based practices using the science of reading, which is the direction in which the State Department of Education is heading. The third goal, to improve social-emotional supports and student behavioral outcomes, was presented by Human Resources Director Michael Morris. Morris said professional practice goals challenge educators to continually reflect and improve their practice. He said that for this goal, the school environment, social-emotional well-being, and student health and safety are at the forefront. The district will work with Alex Hirschberg through the Massachusetts Partnerships for Youth to develop structures to manage student behavior and to develop capacity to change the school environment. We really want to change how students experience school, and that's going to be the thing that changes the behavior, Morris said. He said the goal is for principals to learn about and focus on social-emotional health, which he said is not necessarily taught in higher education degrees, except in passing, and to have all principals participate in 5 sessions to help them develop and implement an implementation plan for their schools and teaching staff. We want to give our teachers as much content knowledge in the social-emotional life of kids and behaviors as in what they're explicitly teaching, Moore said. Our hope is that administrative teams at the site, with our support, will be able to develop practices that really impact discipline in all schools, pre-K to 12, and to come up with a plan to build our capacity, Zaborowski said. McCabe said, since he's become mayor, he's heard that behavior is getting worse every year. I've been here 5 years, and each year, year over year, post-COVID, I hear the same thing. It's getting worse. Students are worse. Behavior is worse. I'm not sure I'm getting it. I don't know how it's getting worse. It's a little confusing, he said. School committee member Bo Sullivan, CEO of the Boys and Girls Club of Greater Westfield, said, I don't think that's an issue just in the city of Westfield. What I'm hearing, specifically in this one, mental health is a major issue. He said he believes bringing someone in to train the principals and assistant principals will be effective. These strategies will help our teachers too. This helps us strengthen our Tier 1 supports and come up with a plan, so hopefully we have less behavior concerns moving forward, said Zaporowski. My sense of student behavior is we're not seeing the exact same thing as when kids came back from COVID. People thought we were going to return to what things felt like pre-COVID. I don't think that happened, said Morris. When we all came back from COVID, we thought, give it a year, 2 years. It was obviously a very challenging experience for everybody, and that hasn't happened. We want to be careful. It's not in the best interest of the district to accept that as the norm. This is an attempt to shift the dynamics. I don't think it's gotten worse, it just hasn't gotten better, Morris added. We want to build our capacity to be able to address behavior for better outcomes down the road, but the training has to happen, said Zaporowski. Zaporowski said the last goal is to enhance the appearance, safety, and overall maintenance of school grounds and campus care, so that by June 2027, Westfield Public Schools will achieve a minimum satisfactory rating of 90% on a standardized campus grounds audit. I love this goal, McCabe said. Christopher Rogers, Director of Operations and Safety, agreed. We're all pretty excited about this goal. My favorite word in education is systems. We're in the process of building systems and building capacity, he said, thanking the school committee for allowing him to hire two outdoor caretakers who work seasonally and who, he said, are doing one heck of a job. The amount of work we've done this summer alone is equal to what we did in the last 6 months because we have the personnel. We're trying to make our sites look better and feel better, Roger said. He added that this is a good opportunity to put systems in place and develop an outdoor maintenance schedule and a standardized campus grounds audit checklist. We're off to a good start, excited about where we are and excited about where we're going, Roger said. Zaporowski invited school committee members to join him for the next campus grounds audit. Continuing on the front page, Pay As You Throw starts September 1. By Cliff Clark from Westfield. The city's health director said residents who use the Twist Street transfer station to dispose of their household trash should be prepared on September 1 when the Board of Health starts its Pay As You Throw program. Make it easy on yourself, said Health Director Deborah Malvina, referring to residents who purchase the only trash bags accepted at the transfer station starting September 1. The bags will be fluorescent orange. Earlier this year, the board approved regulations for the transfer station, which included the Pay As You Throw program. It requires every resident who throws away household trash to purchase and use orange bags that come in 5-bag rolls in two sizes, 33-gallon bags for $15 and 15-gallon bags for $7.50. The bags are not sold individually. Originally, the program was to start on July 1, but it was delayed until September 1 because the health department hadn't lined up vendors to sell the bags. The bags are now available at the Big Y at 1 East Silver Street, the Big Y at 475 East Main Street, the Sunoco at 88 South Maple Street, and the Stop and Shop at 57 Main Street. Additional vendors will be posted on the health department's website. Understanding that there will be a learning curve for residents once the program starts, Malvina said she and Assistant Health Director Crystal Duguay will probably be at the entrance to the transfer station on Tuesday, September 1, to help answer residents' questions. The program was designed to encourage recycling by residents who use the transfer station and to reduce the municipal waste stream, which in turn lowers the amount the city pays each year to have its trash hauled to a waste processing facility, such as a landfill. Currently, the city pays $118 per ton, which doesn't include handling costs. Last year, the transfer station had nearly 760 tons of municipal waste hauled away, and that didn't include what was picked up curbside. She said another factor in starting the program was the belief that if residents had to pay to throw away their trash, they would be more inclined to recycle. The city already requires recycling for residents who use the transfer station. It's important that residents reduce, reuse, and recycle, she said. We just can't continue to have residents throw away unlimited amounts of trash. Items that must be recycled are paper, glass containers, single polymer plastic containers, cardboard, metal containers, lead acid batteries, electrical appliances such as refrigerators and washing machines, tires, textiles, mattresses, and box springs. She also said that requiring the use of orange bags will reduce the number of residents with a transfer station sticker who bring family members or friends trash there. We're doing this for public health, not to punish people, Malvina said. Transfer station rules and regulations. Proof of residency, whether it be a driver's license, state ID, tax, or utility bill, is required to use the station. All vehicles must have a sticker affixed to the back of their rearview mirror, but no permit is needed if they are dropping off grass clippings or leaves. Walk-ins are not allowed. All household trash must be in a city-approved bag and tied before disposal. No loose trash other than bulk items will be accepted. Bags are for one-time use only and cannot be reused after being dumped into the container. All residents using the facility should be able to do so on their own. If not, residents should bring someone to help them. Trash disposal of any kind outside the posted operating hours of 7 a.m. to 2:45 p.m., Monday through Saturday, is not permitted. Unacceptable materials left behind after hours are illegal. Foul language, gestures, or honking of horns will not be tolerated. Scavenging, salvaging, or removal of any materials from the transfer station is prohibited. All children under the age of 12 and pets must remain in the vehicle. Materials that are not accepted at the station include construction, demolition, or commercial waste, household hazardous products such as tile, toilet, counter, or window cleaners, and tree branches, brush, or wood. For more information, call the station at 413-568-1159, the health department at 413-572-6210, or visit cityofwestfield.org/739/recyclingprogram/twist-street-transfer. And last on the front page, tickets on sale for Rotary Club's annual steak roast by Cliff Clark from Southwick. The way Bob Fox tells it, the Rotary Club of Southwick's annual steak roast is an event that creates lasting memories every September. Just think about the wonderful smell of ribeye steaks roasting with 20 people standing around the fire pit at the American Legion and enjoying a great time, said Fox. There's just nothing like it. And the ribeyes are the stars of the event that's been going on for over 20 years. So many years, in fact, that even Fox is not sure how many. We only get the highest quality ribeye steaks, he said. And at the steak roast, starting at 6 p.m. Wednesday, September 9, there's no complaining about the chef. You cook it like you want it. That's what makes this so much fun, he said. In addition to the steak, there's corn on the cob, potato salad, cakes, and two drink tickets that can be used for beer or for a mixer. It's all available at Legion Post 338 off Powder Mill Road. 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The $35 tickets include all that plus the free memories. Those wanting a ticket can call Fox at 413-569-5962. If you don't have a ticket, that's fine. We'll have plenty at the door, he said. Fox said the event started over 20 years ago as the Ecumenical Steak Roast. Back then, if you didn't know somebody, you weren't getting a ticket and not going, he said. That was one of the reasons the Rotary Club continued the tradition when the Ecumenical Association ended it. As many may have noticed, the price of the roast hasn't changed in several years. We're trying the best we can to keep it at that price so people can afford it. That's the important thing, he said.
7: And with beef prices what they are today, that makes it tough, he said. In addition to the food, there will be a raffle with an assortment of locally sourced items and gift cards. While those ribeyes are cooking, there will be live entertainment. Fox said the entertainment from last year's event is unable to perform, which means someone new will. For those who would prefer not to cook, Fox said all the food could be taken home, including the uncooked ribeye. We make these meals to travel. We will have to-go containers, he said. The Rotary Club of Southwick provides funding for scholarships and other programs around town through several major fundraisers during the year. The steak roast is not one of those. We're just trying to break even, he said. Last year, there were over 24 ribeyes left after the roast, and one person bought them all. He put us into the black, Fox said. However, if the event makes money, all of it is used to support community projects and annual scholarships. For more information, visit facebook.com/Southwick Rotary Club or call Fox at 413-569-5962. Some events happening in the area. In Huntington, wound care presentation. 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Blue Cross Blue Shield, Brian Gimini, Blue Cross Blue Shield Medicare Field Outreach Court Consultant, will be available at the Huntington Council on Aging on September 9 from 1 to 2 to answer questions and provide information about Blue Cross Blue Shield prescription plans. For more information, contact Crystal Wright Partika at 413-685-5283. And Step Safety. The Hampshire Public Health Preparedness Coalition's nursing team will present important information about step safety and caring for your feet at the Huntington Council on Aging on September 16 from 1 to 2 p.m. For more information, contact Crystal Wright Partika at 413-685-5283. In Westfield, the Athenaeum will be closed on September 7 in observance of Labor Day. And Diabetes Support Group, join Jennifer Giffune, registered dietitian and licensed nutritionist, for guidance on maintaining control of a diabetic diet under varying circumstances at the Westfield Senior Center at 45 Noble Street. The Diabetes Dialogue Support and Education Group meets on the last Tuesday of every month from 1:30 to 2:30 p.m. and offers participants and their families information and camaraderie in a relaxed and informal atmosphere. No advance signups are necessary. In sports, Westfield State University named MASCAC preseason favorites from Westfield. Westfield State University field hockey was selected as a preseason favorite to win the league for a third straight season as part of the 2026 Massachusetts State Collegiate Athletic Conference preseason coaches poll. The Owls topped the poll with 4 of the 6 first place votes, earning 23 points to narrowly open the year ahead of Bridgewater State, which earned 22 points, and the remaining 2 first place votes. Worcester State is third with 16 points. Last season, Westfield delivered a sensational season, setting multiple program records, including wins, 18, best record, 18-4, longest consecutive winning streak, 16, and most goals scored, 76, as the Owls bulldozed their way through the MASCAC to claim a second straight conference title. Westfield State will begin the 2026 regular season on the road at Clark on Tuesday, September 1 at 6 p.m., and the home opener will be on Tuesday, September 15 against Framingham State at 7 p.m. And this article was courtesy of Westfield State University Athletics. Dear Annie by Annie Lane, how and when to unpack your baggage. Dear Annie, I have been married and divorced 3 times, with a total of over 37 years of married life. Though I doubt I will marry again at this stage of life, I would like to find a woman interested in a lasting, serious relationship. And I'm trying online dating services. Thus far, I have found most women run the other way or quickly giving me the brush off when I tell them, in the spirit of being honest and upfront, about my being divorced multiple times, plus having been estranged from by my three daughters. In sharing these facts of my past, the two options both appear to be doomed to rejection. If I confess everything in a first meeting, I appear either obsessed or callous with my past. If I avoid these topics, I come across as dishonest and untrustworthy. How and when should I broach these issues to give a new relationship a chance? Signed, Albatross Around My Neck. Dear Albatross Around My Neck, you don't hand someone your entire case file on date one. Let the first few dates be about getting to know each other. By date three or four, these things feel like they might go somewhere. That's the natural time to bring up your history. To be honest, the daughters are more worrying than the divorces. You say you doubt you'll marry again, yet you're pouring your energy into dating while three relationships that already exist sit untended. They may be worth a second look. Any woman worth keeping is going to ask what happened there, and it's complicated, won't hold up for long. Dear Annie, I've been dating my boyfriend for 2 years. The problem is, I really don't like his dog. I know that sounds ridiculous. I'm not a monster, I promise, but this dog is a lot. He's a puppy, still under a year, and he jumps on absolutely everyone who walks through the door, me included. He steals food off the counter. I've lost 2 dinners so far. And he barks nonstop whenever we try to have a conversation. I know my boyfriend is part of the problem. He hasn't put in any time or money on training, and he's charmed by everything this dog does. I love my boyfriend, but I don't love spending time at his apartment anymore. Am I wrong for being this bothered by an untrained dog, or is this actually a red flag? Signed, Not a Dog Person, But Trying. Dear Not a Dog Person, But Trying, you don't dislike the dog. You dislike watching your boyfriend refuse to take responsibility. Puppies are chaos by design, and letting one run the household with zero training would drive anyone crazy. Being a pushover with a dog isn't a red flag about his character. The true test will be what he does once you tell him how you feel, that the dog needs real training. How he responds to that will tell you more than the dog ever could. And our hints from Heloise. A couple of tricks when you're freezing corn. Dear Heloise, my mother froze corn and she used these two easy tricks. After she blanched the corn, she would set the ear on the angel food cake pan and use an electric knife to cut off the kernels. This made cutting off the kernels quick and easy, and the pan caught the kernels, so there was less mess. From Michelle via email. Clothesline hint. Dear Heloise, I read Casey's concern about faded laundry. I'll share my hint. I do laundry in the evening when electricity is less expensive and leave it on the line overnight to dry. The clothes are dry by morning and there's no worry of them fading. From Emily in Hemet, California. Clean the dryer vent. Dear Heloise, regarding the recent letter about leaving the dryer on, it's most likely the lint-clogged vent that caused the fire, not leaving the home while the dryer was going. Follow the instructions, clean the lint filter after every use, and clean the vent pipe annually. Don't use a flexible vent pipe, except for short runs that connect the rigid vent pipe to the machine. From Scott in Northampton, Massachusetts. Scott, personally, I'm obsessed with cleaning the lint in my dryer. However, from time to time, many people forget to clean out the dryer lint that collects over repeated use. I wish manufacturers would put a warning on dryers to help the public remember how dangerous collected lint can be. From Heloise. Online auction service. Dear Heloise, clearing out a house with an online auction service was so much easier than hauling everything to a charity. and the fees that we paid employed the photographers and stagers, and we still made a little money. The funny part was when the auctioneer came to meet us, he literally brought stuff back in the house from the trash bin, telling us these items would sell. From MA via email. MA, what a clever idea. I hadn't heard of an online auction for clearing out a house before, but I can already see the advantages. From Heloise. And that is the Westfield News for Thursday, August 27, 2026. This has been Martha. 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
8: And this is Peter with some useless facts. A giraffe can clean its ears with its 21-inch tongue. A snail takes 33 hours to crawl 1 mile. Ants will almost never walk through baby powder. 13% of Americans actually believe that some parts of the moon are made of cheese. Banging your head against a wall uses 150 calories an hour. A hummingbird weighs less than a penny. Artificial Christmas trees have outsold real ones every year since 1991. Chinese bird's nest soup has one active ingredient, saliva. A crocodile's tongue is attached to the roof of its mouth. After spending hours working at a computer display, look at a blank piece of white paper. It will probably appear to be pink in color. About 70% of all living organisms in the world are bacteria. Based on a new study, the Loch Ness Monster couldn't be any larger than a sixth grade student if it exists. Using sonar, scientists have guesstimated that there's only enough fish in the lake to sustain a 67-pound creature. Nessie, a cold-blooded creature, if the beast existed, would have to consume 3 times the weight of its body per year to live. A Flemish artist is responsible for one of the smallest paintings in history. It is a picture of a miller and his mill and was painted on a grain of corn. A giraffe's neck contains the same number of vertebrae as a human. A group of geese on the ground is a gaggle. A group of geese in the air is a skein. Baby robins eat 14 feet of earthworms every day. According to a market research survey done some time ago, 68% of consumers receiving junk mail actually open the envelopes. And those are some useless facts from Valley Eye Radio.
2: Well, welcome back to Valley Eye Radio, everyone. It's Thursday, August 27th, 2026, and if you're just joining us, we've just wrapped up the Westfield News, and we're going to be turning over now to Chloe, who will be bringing us the Daily Hampshire Gazette. Here's Chloe.
9: And we'll start out with the Hampshire County 6-day forecast. Today is a high of 82, humid with a stray afternoon thunderstorm. Tonight is a low of 67. Rather cloudy with a shower and thunderstorm. Friday is a high of 82, low of 56, with clouds breaking, a thunderstorm, and humid. Saturday is a high of 82, a low of 54, partly sunny and less humid. Sunday is a high of 83, a low of 66, and partly sunny with fewer showers. Monday is a high of 83, a low of 64, and humid with a thunderstorm in the morning. Tuesday is a high of 82, a low of 64, and humid with a thunderstorm in the afternoon. A focus on family farms. McGovern's Maple Line visit highlights value of local partnerships, state and federal investment, by Scott Merzbach and Aliana Mariotta, Hadley. Past the woods surrounding Maple Line Farm, where 150 Jersey cows enter the milking parlor a little before 5 a.m. each day, the University of Massachusetts Amherst campus is visible. As the new school year begins, Maple Line's busy season will also begin, with the farm producing, processing, and bottling milk that will be served in the UMass Dining Commons. The two-decade relationship with the university is among the ongoing successes for the Commons Road Farm, founded in 1904 and run by fifth-generation sisters Jessica Dysick and Jennifer Zena. On Wednesday morning, joined by workers and family members wearing shirts reading Fresh, Local, and Natural since 1904, Dysick showed the operation to U.S. Congressman Jim McGovern, during his 16th annual farm tour, part of a two-day visit to farms in Hampshire, Franklin, and Worcester counties. For Dysak, a key to the growth is access to the state's Food Security Infrastructure Grants, also known as the FSIG program, which has allowed the farm to update equipment such as bottle fillers and cream separators and buy delivery trucks. In the milking parlor, this means only one or two people can handle the work over a 2.5 hour period, bringing 14 cows in at a time, with 8 to 10 minutes to milk each cow. The milk is then processed and bottled in containers from gallons to 12 fluid ounces, with regular flavors including chocolate, strawberry, and coffee, as well as seasonal flavors, before its distribution to UMass and other schools. All of the brown cows are classified as A2, meaning they produce milk with a protein type some consider easier to digest than standard commercial milk, and are monitored by modern equipment, which Dysak said is like Fitbits for cows. As the tour began, McGovern said it's essential to support the small, family-run farms in Massachusetts, not just the large corporate farms that are often the focus of bills at the federal level. Still, McGovern said the federal government remains an important partner in ensuring Massachusetts farms can stay in business. The goal is to find ways that we can be the wind at your back, McGovern said. While he applauds UMass and other educational institutions for buying local, McGovern said there's always room to get more schools and medical systems invested in state farms. And if they can get their dairy products mostly from nearby operations, it should mean higher quality. It seems to me that the closer to proximity the milk is, the better it tastes, McGovern said. Also attending the tour were officials from the Department of Agricultural Resources, Community Involvement in Sustaining Agriculture, Rural Development, and the American Farmland Trust. While not making appeals for any specific initiatives, Dysak said challenges for Maple Line always include access to labor and periodic weather issues, though this year has been pretty decent. Dysak said the farm uses about 325 acres for its corn and soy feed, owning about half the land and leasing the rest. She noted the Agricultural Preservation Restriction Program ensures the land remains available for feed production and manure management. State Senator Joe Comerford, D. Northampton, who also joined the tour, said many policies in the state farm bill, passed by the Senate in the spring, support farms by easing agritourism regulations, expanding farm operations, and providing a local option property tax exemption for new agricultural buildings. Other farms. McGovern and the rest of the entourage next ventured to meet Jim Thomas and Lori Cuevas, the dynamic duo running Thomas Farm and Dairy in Sunderland, as McGovern described them. Cuevas broke down the farm's operations, including its farmstead, award-winning goat cheese and goat curds, and the team of around 200 goats. To feed them, the couple grows their own hay, a task made easier by the region's coveted soil. As opposed to the Berkshires, where tending to the soil requires harvesting rocks, according to Cuevas in Franklin County, it's just beautiful, fluffy soil, and it grows things like crazy here. This is the best of the best, she said. At Thomas Farm and Dairy, every goat has a name, which leads the barn to house a lot of retirees, as Cuevas described. A real farmer would send their animals to the auction and they would become part of the food chain, the food system, but we're really bad at that, Cuevas said as the farm tour attendees chuckled. If you see any especially crusty, maybe a little ribby-looking goats, those are the grandmas and they're just here to stay and die with their friends. That's just how we are. That's probably why we have 200 goats. McGovern said the crew of officials and local food system workers crowded into the barn to meet the goats, from the babies to the 12-year-old grandmas, after Cuevas pointed out the farm new milk bottler and pasteurizer paid for using a Food Security Infrastructure Grant through the Massachusetts Department of Agricultural Resources, or MDAR. Farms need to see continued support and good policy from our state and federal partners, and so having those legislators and administrators come out on the farm is pretty essential to see and understand the needs of the farmers, said Kelly Coleman of the South Deerfield-based Community Involved Sustaining Agriculture, CISA. You now have a way to visualize what the needs are, so it's a full, rounded story with people involved. And also, you can retell the story to your peers so you can build support for change and policy that way. Next, the congressman checked out another step in the local food chain distribution. Nick Martinelli, founder and CEO of Marty's Local in South Deerfield, gave McGovern a tour of his warehouse, where temperatures drop as low as negative 10 degrees in the freezing room. According to Martinelli, Marty's Local delivers food from 160 farms and food producers, including those in western Massachusetts, which makes up for about two-thirds of the company's pool of suppliers. From the fields, barns, or kitchens to the grocery stores or cafeterias of approximately 100 school districts and other final stops, Marty's Local aims to ensure that the original source of the food remains tied to the product and clear to the consumer. They know they're keeping dollars in the regional economy, said Martinelli, adding, when I know the source of something, I'm more likely to trust it. Produce and other products like dairy products, granola, chips, and other snacks fill the shelves of Marty's Local, labeled with the name of local producers like Bardwell Farm in Hatfield and Plainfield Farm in Hadley. At the last stop of the tour in the back of the warehouse, McGovern said he's worried farms will fold in the face of rising expenses, like fertilizer costs. In the short term, the way they can combat that is to give them a bigger market in which they can sell their products and make more money, McGovern said. You provide them with the ability to do that. Waylon and Neal spar ahead of the primary. Incumbent touts decades of results. Challenger says, Area Needs a New Voice, by Samuel Galinas, Chicopee. There was no joking around during a fast-paced 30-minute debate on Wednesday between 37-year-old incumbent Democratic U.S. Representative Richard Neal and challenger Jeremy Waylon. The debate, held in the 22 News studio in Chicopee, was the first and only time the two took a stage together ahead of the September 1st primary vote to determine who will represent the Democrats in the first congressional district race. Both candidates used the opportunity to draw a clear contrast between Neal's nearly four decades of experience in Congress and Whalen's argument that Western Massachusetts needs a new voice in Washington. They leave a question for voters to answer, seniority or change. Topics of discussion range from health care to Social Security, the role of corporate money in politics, and the growing influence of Democratic socialism within their party. Neal, 77, of Springfield, defended his record, pointing to legislation he helped shape on health care, Social Security, pensions, trade, and climate change. He also argued that Waylon's campaign lacks specifics, saying about Waylon that he's light, if not empty, on substance and very light on facts. Neal said he's made an impact on the lives of every person in his congressional district. Billions of dollars have come back to the people of western and central Massachusetts, Neal said. There's not been a life in central and western Massachusetts that has not had a positive impact because of the efforts I've made. I've been here and I have fought for Trump. Waylon, 39, a Northampton High School teacher and Belchertown native who lives in South Hadley, opened with a tongue-in-cheek jab in Neal's lack of attendance at recent community forums, while Waylon has been in attendance. Thank you to the congressman who generously donated 30 minutes of his time, Waylon said. Waylon made the case for generational change in representation and his experience of watching Trump win twice while working as a teacher at Northampton High School. I had to walk into that classroom in 2016 after Trump was elected and stare my students in the face and tell them it was going to be all right, Waylon said. This isn't normal. He accused Neal of being an absentee congressman. And said voters deserve a new generation of leadership free from corporate greed. We've normalized the do-nothing Congress and the corporatization of this entire American system, said Waylon. And who's the poster child of that? It's our current absentee congressman, who is percentage-wise one of the top recipients of corporate money in all of Congress. Healthcare. Healthcare was consistently a sharp point of contention. Waylon supports Medicare for all, while Neal backs expanding the Affordable Care Act and said he supports Medicare for anyone who wants it. We need a Medicare for all system, Waylon said, arguing that rising insurance premiums are straining households and municipal budgets. He accused Neal of accepting hundreds of thousands of dollars from healthcare and pharmaceutical interests. Neal defended his record, saying he helped write the Affordable Care Act and that 22 million Americans gained health insurance through the law. I'm for Medicare for everybody who wants it, Neal said. Neil also pointed to his work expanding Medicaid and protecting hospitals, including Bay State Medical Center and UMass Memorial Health. When asked how the country could move toward Medicare for all, Neil said the approach should include giving workers who like their current insurance the option to keep it while continuing to expand Medicaid and other coverage. Whalen said he would support legislation creating a single-payer system on his first day in Congress.

0: 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The material being read is the copyright property of the publications being read. Access to this program is solely for persons who cannot read the original printed version due to a visual impairment or other disability. By continuing to listen, you confirm that you have such a condition.
1: Rent control, climate investment, and increased taxes on the wealthy. He also called for restoring cuts to Medicare, Medicaid, and Supplemental Nutritional Assistance Program, or SNAP. You have to be on the ground, and you have to be hearing the stories, Whalen said. That's what we incorporate into our campaign and platform. Neal said tariffs and international conflicts are major contributors to rising prices and criticized Whalen for what he described as a lack of specific proposals. Neal said he grocery shops himself and sees rising prices. He cited grocery and gasoline prices as examples of the financial pressures for facing families. His answer in ending the war in Iran, for starters, is ending the war in Iran is the most important thing we can do to bring down prices. Generational gap. The debate repeatedly returned to the contrast between Neal's tenure and Whalen's relative lack of political experience. Neal emphasized his work on major legislation and international issues, citing his role in negotiating the United States-Mexico-Canada agreement and his involvement in efforts involving Northern Ireland and nuclear disarmament. During these issues, he had a direct phone line on the Oval Office when Presidents Bill Clinton, Barack Obama, and Joe Biden were in office, Neal said. Whalen argued that his lack of congressional experience is an asset rather than a weakness. He's been here for 37 years, and I'm 39 years old, Whalen said. The time is for now. He closed by saying his campaign represents a break from corporate influence and a focus on working and middle-class residents. On September 1st, win or lose, I'm back in the classroom for my students and my community, Whalen said. That's the reason why I got into this. Neal closed by defending his record and arguing that his experience has made him an effective advocate for the district. I've been an effective member of Congress. That's not in doubt, Neal said. Time and again, I've been there when the people of the district needed me. I show up and I deliver for this district, and I have stood up to Donald Trump. Democratic Socialism. Whalen, a self-professed progressive, said that he's not a member of the Democratic Socialists of America and has not been endorsed by them, although he does have DSA friends and they agree on issues of affordability. What do we have in common? It's that we can't afford things right now, Whalen said, emphasizing the need to stand up for members of the middle class. He then pivoted, calling out Neal for taking money from Blackstone, a private equity group, and Eversource, Pfizer, and AIPAC, a prominent U.S. lobbying group that advocates for policies strengthening the relationship between the United States and Israel. Neal maintained that contributions do not dictate his policy positions. They buy in or they accept my agenda, he said. I don't buy in and accept their agenda. Neal said that embracing newcomers who are Democratic Socialists is necessary for coalition building to counteract the Trump administration. The idea here is to build a bigger tent, and sometimes that will mean competing voices, said Neal. But we need to win a majority in the House of Representatives for the purposes of standing up to Donald Trump. Clearly, there are varied opinions, but there have always been various opinions in the Democratic Party for as long as I can remember. The winner next Tuesday will face independent Nadia Millerin and Anthony Salata in the general election on November 3rd. Meta deal brings millions to state. Settlement also includes new social media limits for teens, by Kate Casaltini, Boston. Attorney General Andrea Campbell announced Wednesday that she and a bipartisan coalition of attorneys general reached a $17.1 billion settlement with Meta, including a guarantee of approximately $366 million for Massachusetts to resolve claims the social media giant created and ran its platforms in a way that harmed young people and violated state consumer protection laws. As a mom and as attorney general, I know that young people deserve to grow up in a world where they can benefit from technology without being exploited by it. We took on Meta because the company chose to put profits ahead of the well-being of young people, Campbell said in a press release, that a settlement is about more than a financial penalty. It's about changing the way big tech does business. We secured meaningful, long-term changes to Meta's products and practices while delivering

0: Real resources to Massachusetts. Today is an important step forward, but for our kids and their futures, it's only the first step. The settlement, which Campbell's office said, is the largest state consumer protection win in the history outside of big tobacco settlements in the 1990s, is subject to court approval. If approved, Massachusetts could get up to $516 million to Meta, including a guaranteed $366 million over the next decade. Those funds would resolve claims of Facebook's failure to protect consumers' private information from mishandling by Cambridge Analytica and Facebook's alleged continued misrepresentation to users. Campbell's office also said the funding would go toward rectifying harms young people in Massachusetts have faced as a result of social media, including efforts to expand youth crisis intervention and mental health services, helping after-school, summer, and outdoor programs, boosting digital wellness and literacy, supporting phone-free school efforts, and training medical providers on social media use and body dysmorphia. Some of the funds would also go to the state general fund. This settlement would bar users under 13 from using Instagram or Facebook, and those aged 13 to 18 would have certain account protections added over the next 4 to 6 months. These protections include a daily time limit of 120 minutes across Instagram and Facebook, blocking teen users' access between 12 a.m. and 6 a.m., as well as barring notifications between 10 p.m. and 7 a.m., and silencing notifications during school hours of 8 a.m. to 3 p.m. Under the settlement, Meta would also be required to implement an enhanced age assurance framework to identify users under 13 and those between the ages of 13 and 18 with a high level of accuracy, according to Campbell's office. That framework wouldn't require users to submit government ID or other sensitive information for age verification. Teens would also notice several changes to the platforms, including prompts that show options to turn off autoplay and personalized algorithmic feed features. Campbell's office said there will be prominent pauses and breaks after 15 minutes of continuous use, along with breaks at 60 minutes and 90 minutes to cumulative use. Teens can disable like counts and other counts on social reactions and disable filters that imitate cosmetic surgery. Also, teens' accounts on Meta platforms would be defaulted to private, and adults who a teen does not affirmatively connect to would be restricted from messaging them or seeing their accounts. Parents could enable protective settings and get information on their teen's time spent on platforms, content searches, and content with adult users. The settlement would bring the state's years-long litigation against Meta to a close. In 2023, Campbell sued Meta, alleging Meta violated state law by purposely designing their applications to addict young users and actively and repeatedly deceiving the public about the danger posed to young people by overuse of their products. Attorney for Meta did not immediately respond to the news service request for comment on the settlement. The settlement comes as Beacon Hill negotiators are hashing out the details of legislation H5366 S3175 regulating social media access for kids and teens. The House's bill bans kids under 14 from using social media platform and requires parental consent for users aged 14 and 15. The legislation also requires platforms to prohibit users aged 14 or 15 from accessing addictive social feeds, and users of those ages could not receive social media notifications between 12 and 6. As far as age verification, the bill calls on social media platforms to implement an age assurance or verification system to determine whether a current or prospective user on the social media platform meets the age requirement. The system would consist of the best technology available to reasonably and accurately identify a current or prospective user's age per bill text. The Senate's legislation skipped the social media ban the House adopted, but also requires social media platforms to adopt default settings for minors that disable features like addictive feeds and autoplay. Also, the legislation bans notifications to minors between 10 p.m. and 7 a.m. and requires platforms to offer at least one age verification method that does not require users to submit biometric data or government ID. Panel: No absurdly large ADUs. Two proposals for Lincoln Avenue draw objections over size and scale, by Scott Merzbach, Amherst. Two accessory dwelling units planned for construction a short distance from the University of Massachusetts campus are raising concerns for a town commission charged with safeguarding the historic fabric of the North Prospect Lincoln Sunset neighborhoods. Even though the local Historic District Commission has no means of preventing their construction, with its oversight only over how the new building will look from the public right of way and whether a certificate of appropriateness should be issued, members at a meeting Monday raised objections to the size and scale of the infill housing developments. Absurdly large is how Commission Chair Nancy Ratner characterized the building proposed at 290 Lincoln Ave. So out of scale, it looks like an ugly barn to me. It's vastly out of scale, member Ben Lynch agreed. The building, with a three-bay garage on the first floor and living quarters on the second floor and possibly in the attic, is proposed for a parking area next to the main home and close to the street on space currently used for parking vehicles. The parking area was created in 2012 when a building that some referred to as the Robert Frost Barn was demolished. The small studio building came down despite an unconfirmed belief, including from the realtor selling the property, that the famed poet had used the site to write compositions while visiting friend Warren Brown. Brown built the home and barn in the early 1900s. Rachel Stevens of Maple Street Architects in Northampton, who is working on behalf of College Street 1957 LLC, a company run by Yu Pen Tseng of Longmeadow, wrote in materials submitted to the commission that the plans show a new dwelling building in the fabric of the welcoming home neighborhood. Stevens said the efforts were trying to be respectful of neighbors in all directions and having a gambrel roof that mimics the neighboring house. In addition, the idea is to provide sufficient parking, as the college students' renters would likely each have their own vehicles, and with four bedrooms would come four cars. The first floor would be limited to 900 square feet. The maximum allowed for a non-owner occupied with a loft attic would provide another close to 300 square feet of living space, depending on interpretation of how the space is calculated. The 321 Lincoln Ave project is an identical building, though there was no discussion about it by the commission, as it would be tucked behind the main house with removal of an existing garage and a back porch for it to fit. Tseng previously subdivided the 290 Lincoln site to create a new building lot shortly after the demolition of the barn. Commission member Steve Bloom said his concerns center on Tseng's long and checkered history in the neighborhood, including that the main home, 290 Lincoln, is in disrepair. The condition of 290 is deplorable, Bloom said, adding that it's a startling idea that the landlord can't maintain the building, yet gets to construct a three-story accessory dwelling unit to bring in more income. Bloom said the condition of rental properties like these is also part of the reason the town increased rigor and regularity of rental inspections. Melissa Ferris and Graham Caldwell at 285 Lincoln said they object strenuously to the proposal, pointing out that from their home they could see a couch on the lawn that got drenched during recent rainstorms and a beer pong table ready for action. "This is way too close to the street and it's way too large," Ferris said. The commission will do a site visit in September before continuing the hearing, but Walker Powell, a town planner, said the member can only make recommendations for changing the massing and have no means of stopping construction. The latest concern over the accessory dwelling units comes after one going up on Newell Court led to a neighbor filing a Zoning Board of Appeals objection over how the size of its interior living space was calculated. Zoning Board of Appeals ruled that the attic would have to count toward gross square foot area and would exceed the 900 square foot limit for a protected accessory dwelling unit. A larger accessory dwelling unit can be built in Amherst, but only if the owner lives in the home or the primary dwelling. Amherst has been inundated with accessory dwelling unit permit applications since the state law went into effect, superseding the local bylaw that had required owner occupancy in one of the two units. The owner occupancy requirement is no longer allowed under state law. Town manager Paul Bockelman said the state law provides opportunities for more housing, which Amherst needs. He said experienced builders and landlords who have the resources are first taking advantage of the law to get projects underway. While Bockelman said there will be unintended consequences from the state law, possibly with some properties where parking will be a challenge, some town officials are hoping that other residents will be able to take advantage of the new law to provide more varied housing options. Landlords sue over panel's ADU ruling. Complaint claims board ignored deadline and wrongly ordered attic space demolished by Scott Merzbach. Amherst. A land court lawsuit has been filed against the Zoning Board of Appeals after its members recently ruled in a unanimous vote that an accessory dwelling unit being constructed at 27 New Court is too large to comply with Amherst zoning bylaw. Contending that members erred in overturning how the building commissioner calculated the gross square footage in the building, attorney Michael Pill of Green Miles, Lipton LLP, filed the lawsuit Tuesday. The complaint also alleges that the board's August 13th decision came several months after a 13-day period to appeal the building permit expired in early 2026. At the Hadley Center of the dispute is the size of the home being built by Alan St. Hilary of Hadley, the next to a principal dwelling at 27 Newell Court. The Zoning Board of Appeals acted on an appeal from Noah Kuhn of 9 Newell Court, alleging that the building is more than 900 square feet because of two bedrooms and a bathroom were not counted in the gross floor area because they're in the attic. Town zoning limits the size of so-called protected ADUs to 900 feet, but local ADUs can be up to 1,200 square feet so long as the property owner lives in either the accessory dwelling unit or the principal residence. The ZBA's decision, adopted at its August 13, 2026 meeting, ordered the Amherst Building Commissioner to require Plaintiff Newell Court to demolish, in part, the Newell Court ADU by removing two bedrooms and a bathroom that were already constructed in good faith reliance upon a building permit that was never appealed, the lawsuit states. In their decision, Zoning Board of Appeals members indicated an attic can't be livable space. Chairman Everlyn Henry said the size limitation is the only protection for residents who live near these developments. Regardless of whether an attic is habitable space, it is not included as part of the building's gross floor area by either Amherst zoning bylaw or the state ADU regulations, the lawsuit states. Joining in the lawsuit, in addition to Newell Court LLC and Gray & Taylor LLC, which are both managed by St. Hilary, are Killerine Properties LLC, managed by Killian O'Connell of Amherst, Wild Onion Rentals LLC, managed by Jesse Christopher Sang of Longmeadow, and Susan Hahn as trustee of the revocable indenture of trust for Susan Hahn. They all have stakes in other properties identified as accessory dwelling units and in various stages of permitting and construction. Those buildings are at 62 Gray Street, 131 Pine Street, 174 North Whitney Street, 58 Southeast Street, 76 Chestnut Street, 2 Shea Street, 290 West Street, 79 Taylor Street, and 194 College Street. Pill also argues that the statute of limitations has expired, as the 30-day appeal window ended by early 2026, and that Zoning Board of Appeals acted in an untimely zoning enforcement request by one Noah Kuhn. It goes on to say that Kuhn deliberately procrastinated first filing an objection in May. His attempt is to circumvent the 30-day limit with a zoning enforcement request is an evasive tactic specifically outlawed by case law. New app alert system debuts. Mayor says the goal is to reach residents faster. By Sam Furland, East Hampton. Residents can now download the City of East Hampton's new cell phone app, which offers features such as reporting a pothole by taking a photo, emergency notifications, closure alerts, and more. While the app by My East Hampton is now available on Apple and Android cell phones, Mayor Salem Derby said the official launch will be next week. As the app gets up to speed, Derby said more features will be added over the coming weeks and even months. But he is encouraging residents to download it now, touting the app's capabilities. One of the people's main complaints about city government is that it doesn't feel responsive or transparent, Derby said. We want to make sure we're changing so that people get information when they feel they need it. Derby said the app offers a variety of tools that allow for paying bills, contacting East Hampton's departments like police and fire, reporting issues, accessing agendas for committee meetings, and viewing social media, among other features. One feature that excites Derby is the ability for residents to report different issues around the city using a photo. Along with the app, the city also launched its new notification system earlier this week, calling it Mass Notification Solution, through the software company Civic Plus. While separate from the app for now, Derby said the system and the app will eventually be integrated. This is a way for us to be able to get information out to residents in a really efficient and timely manner, Derby said about the system. Imagine if a mountain road is going to close. There's a water main break, something like the microburst. Derby, said Civic Plus, will bring a cleaner and more efficient system to East Hampton, replacing the city's current notification system, Notify Me, and the former system, Code Red. The new mass notification system will cost the city approximately $10,000 a year, about $1,700 more than Code Red. New users can now enroll in the system, and residents currently enrolled in Notify Me will be automatically transferred. Through the system, residents can choose from several categories to receive alerts, such as emergency and city alerts, including public health advisories, severe weather tax bill deadlines, and more. Other categories include city news, closing alerts, such as roads and schools, and news from the Council on Aging and parking bans. We can really use it for anything, but really it's going to be used for alerts, especially if there's a pressing issue, Derby said. When you opt in, there's going to be an opportunity to choose what notifications you get. Derby said an incident last November with Code Red led officials to start exploring a new alert system. Code Red was reportedly cyber-attacked, disrupting the emergency notification system used by municipalities around the country, according to the tech publication Bleeping Computer. We used to be used on Code Red, and really Code Red ended up having some pretty serious issues, Derby said. It went down, and it was kind of a nightmare. Derby said the push for the new app started when he became interim mayor last July, and he's pleased to see it's coming to fruition, crediting the IT department for getting it up and running. Anytime there's an emergency or information that needs to get out to the public, we want to make sure we're doing it in a way that reaches the amount of people in a short time, Derby said. To sign up for the new notification system, visit easthampton-ma.myfreealerts.com. My East Hampton can be found on app stores and on people's cell phones. Dave's Hot Chicken to open on Friday by Scott Mersbaugh, Hadley. A long-planned Dave's Hot Chicken restaurant opens Friday at 5 South Maple Street at the edge of the Mountain Farms Mall property. The restaurant will operate from a newly constructed building next to Popeyes, more than 2 years after plans came forward for reusing a former bank building that has since been demolished. The new building features large, colorful murals on the side with signs featuring the company's Screaming Chicken Head logo. Dave's is known for its Nashville-style hot chicken and a streamlined menu. It serves chicken tenders, sliders, milkshakes, and a special kale slaw, as well as macaroni and cheese, french fries, and cheese fries. The company also describes itself as a legendary late-night pop-up-turned-culinary sensation. In a Facebook post, the company noted that the wait is finally over. We know you've been waiting for a minute for this one, so don't forget to spread the word, tag the crew, and swing on by. The restaurant will be open daily from 10:30 a.m. to midnight, with closing extended to 1 a.m. on Thursdays, Fridays, and Saturdays. Dave's Hot Chicken was founded by Chef Dave Capuchion and three friends in early 2017, initially opening as a parking lot pop-up in East Hollywood, California. Arts and Cultures. Arts Briefs. Lincoln Gallery to host John Andert solo exhibition. The Larkin Gallery in Provincetown has welcomed back East Hampton-based artist John Andert for his solo exhibition In Plain Sight, opening Friday, August 28th at 6 p.m. and running through September 9th, located at 405 Commercial Street. The exhibition features a compelling collection of emotionally rich multimedia portraits and character studies that explore a deep array of human quirks and vulnerabilities. Andert, a longtime former Provincetown resident, theater professional, and creator of the town's long-running Washashores comic strip, brings this new body of work from his current studio at 1 Cottage Street in East Hampton. For gallery hours or further information, visit LarkinGallery.com. Springfield Museum hosts Free Latino Arts Festival. The Springfield Museum, in partnerships with the Mi Museo Committee, invites the community to celebrate the richness and diversity of Latino arts and culture at the 4th Annual Latino Arts Festival on Friday, August 28th. The free festival features a special afternoon lecture followed by an evening celebration with live music, art, family activities, and gallery experiences. The festival begins at 3:30 p.m. with a feature lecture by Ariana A. Curtis, PhD, Curator of Latinx Students Studies at the Smithsonian National Museum of African American History and Culture. Born and raised in Western Massachusetts, Curtis returned home from her first public lecture in the region. From 413 to D.C., Springfield's influence on Latinx stories at the Smithsonian. She will discuss how growing up in the Springfield area shaped her curatorial work and continues to influence Latinx representation at the Smithsonian and beyond. For more information about the festival, visit springfieldmuseums.org/latino-arts. June Millington, IMA All-Stars Headline Album Release Show. The Institute for the Musical Arts in Goshen will host a career retrospective and double album release party for rock pioneer June Millington on Saturday, August 29th at 7:30 p.m. inside IMA's Big Barn. The concert celebrates the simultaneous release of a newly mastered reissue of Millington's debut solo album, Heartstrong, alongside her latest studio album, Home to My Soul. Performing with the IMA All-Stars, a group of faculty, alumni, and summer students, the co-founder of the legendary 1970s all-female rock band, Fanny, will be joined by Kenyan singer-songwriter and activist Lydia Dola, who's concluding her fourth summer residency at IMA to build a future IMA Kenya initiative. Tickets are available online and at the door, with proceeds benefiting IMA's educational programs and scholarship funds. For ticket and information, visit www.ima.org. And we'll move on to the obituaries. We have four obituaries and three death notices today. Williamsburg, Mass. We're heartbroken to share that Bruce Tolda, our beloved husband, father, grandfather, uncle, and brother, died at home surrounded by his family on August 24th after a valiant journey with glioblastoma brain cancer. Bruce was born on April 20th, 1954. He's survived by his wife of 48 years, Carol Carson, two daughters, Shanti Zillick and Giovanna Tolda, a son, Dylan Carson, brother, Anthony Tolda, three grandsons, Osborne Carson, Sebastian Zillick, and Luca Zillick, and granddaughter, Giolia Ruth. A celebration of life will be held at the convenience of the family. East Hampton, Mass. Nancy Hill passed away on August 24th, 2026, at Center for Extended Care at Amherst. She's survived by her daughter, Tracy Hill, and her beloved grandson, Danny. Nancy also leaves behind her brother, Robert Siak, and his wife, Nell, and their two children, Anthony and Erica. The family will be holding calling hours on Thursday, August 27th, from 5 to 7 p.m. at Mitchell Funeral Home in East Hampton. Mass will be held Friday, August 28th at 11 a.m. at Our Lady of the Valley, followed by a burial at State Stanislaus Cemetery in East Hampton. East Hampton, Mass. Mary and Terry Goodhine, 72, of East Hampton, Massachusetts, passed away on August 14th, 2026, after a battle with lung cancer. She's survived by her daughter Amanda Lee, granddaughter Jadzia Hawkins, partner Dennis Lobato, ex-husband Fred Lee, and beloved cousins, nieces, and nephews. Her celebration of life will be held at Douglas Funeral Home in Amherst, Mass on Friday, August 28th, from 5 to 7 p.m. East Hampton, Mass. Paul Donice, 81, of East Hampton, Mass, passed away at his home on August 14th, 2026. He was born in Holyoke, Mass, on August 26, 1944. He's survived by his sister, Harriet E. Tatro, his niece, Harriet A. DeVary, his nephew, John H. Tatro, and his grandnephew, Devin S. DeVary. Memorial and burial services will be private for immediate family. Carol McCarthy, East Hampton, Mass. Carol McCarthy, age 81, passed away Sunday, August 23, 2026. A full obituary will be published in an upcoming edition of the Daily Hampshire Gazette. Mitchell Funeral Home to preside. Patrick McCarthy, Hadley, Mass. Patrick McCarthy, age 65, passed away Saturday, August 22, 2026. A full obituary will be published in an upcoming edition of the Daily Hampshire Gazette. Mitchell Funeral Home to preside. Leo Bergeron, Northampton. Leo Bergeron, age 75, passed away Tuesday, August 25, 2026. A full obituary will be published in an upcoming edition of the Daily Hampshire Gazette. Mitchell Funeral Home to preside. Wistara Hearst Museum opens new exhibit. A new permanent exhibit is opening at the Wistaria Hearst Museum. On August 29th, from noon to 2 p.m., the museum will host an afternoon of learning and activities at the opening event for the Skinner Servants Room exhibit. Visitors can explore the interactive exhibit, meet Skinner servants portrayed by museum volunteers, and take photos in front of a Model T car. The Skinner Servants Room puts guests in the servants' shoes as they learn what life was like for working-class people living in Holyoke. Visitors can perform some of the servants' tasks, learn about their daily lives, and dress up for their first shift as a Skinner servant. Thai Food Place will also have its food truck at the event. The grand opening is free and open to the public. Registration is encouraged but not required. To register, visit eventbrite.com/0/647-888-18143. William Baczek Fire Arts to present Animal Kingdom. William Baczek Fine Arts of 36 Main Street, Northampton will present Animal Kingdom, a multimedia group exhibition exploring the complex relationships between humans and animals from September 2nd through October 17th. The exhibition features 14 emerging and established artists from the United States and Europe working across painting, sculpture, photography, and other media. An opening reception with the artists will be held Saturday, September 5th from 4 to 6 p.m. The gallery is open Tuesday through Saturday from 10 a.m. to 5 p.m. and Sunday from noon to 5 p.m. For more information, call 413-587-9880 or visit wbfinearts.com. APE introduced masked gallery hours. To accommodate community members who are immunocompromised or feel most comfortable in mass settings, APE is introducing masked hours at its Northampton Gallery at 126 Main Street during the month of September. Masked gallery hours will be Wednesdays and Saturdays from noon to 5 p.m. during its exhibition After Eden / My Berlin Wall. All visitors will be asked to wear masks with KN95 masks available at the door, community care cards, and a Protect Your Neighbor zine created by local students and artists June Ankrum and Leela Schlissel will also be available. For more information, visit APERearts.org. APE presents 6-7. APE Lieutenant Gallery will present 6-7, a mixed media exhibition by visual artists Ethel Poindexter and Laura Talbot, opening September 2nd in the split-level gallery at 33 Holly Street in Northampton. An opening reception will be held during Arts Night Out on Friday, September 11th, from 5 to 8 p.m. The exhibition pairs Poindexter's relief sculptures with Talbot's abstract paintings, exploring identity, resilience, and the challenge of living authentically through contrasting artistic approaches. The gallery is open Wednesday through Saturday from noon to 7. For more information and related public programs, visit aperearts.org. Beyond the Lines, Alma Thomas's Vibrant Stripes takes center stage at Smith College by Carolyn Brown. Artist Alma Thomas was famous for her signature brushstrokes, or as she called them, Alma's stripes. Yet these marks transcend simple lines. At times, they mimic the view of nursery plants arranged in neat rows from above. In other pieces, they resemble terraced tile work, forming shapes the artist herself calls hieroglyphs. They can look like collaged construction paper or a basket's woven texture magnified to an epic scale. In some works, they even resemble bold, fractured patterns of a giraffe's coat. The Smith College Museum of Art in Northampton is honoring Thomas's stripes in their various forms with the exhibition Composing Color, Paintings by Alma Thomas, on display through Sunday, January 10th, 2027. The show is a touring exhibition from the Smithsonian American Art Museum, featuring one piece from the Smith College Museum of Art's permanent collection and another on loan from the collection of Sylvia and Byron Lewis Sr. The work is really dynamic, really unique. I think once you've seen some of her work, it becomes instantly recognizable, which is a very hard thing for an artist to achieve, and it's very experimental, said Emma Chubb, the show's organizing curator and the museum's recently appointed Associate Director of Curatorial Affairs. It feels really alive and vibrant, half a century after it was made. The show features paintings that Thomas created between 1959 and 1978, divided into three sections themed around her major interests, space and sky, earth and the seasons, and music and nature. Born in 1891, during what she called the horse and buggy days, Thomas spent the majority of her life in Washington, D.C. There she made history as the first graduate of Howard's University Fine Arts Program. In addition to a 35-year career teaching art at Shaw Junior High School, she served as vice president of the Barnett Aiden Gallery, one of the nation's first Black-owned art spaces. Her story and her life and the impact that she had in so many different directions on so many students, artists, and the art world on DC is really inspiring and also maps so much onto 20th century American history in ways that I think are very compelling, Chubb said. In 1972, she exhibited two solo shows at two major institutions, the Whitney Museum of American Art in New York City and the Cocarin Gallery of Art in Washington, D.C. Sometimes that can get left out of the story, but I think it's really important that she was recognized and she got to see her work appreciated in her lifetime, even though there's still work to do, Chubb said. Decades after her death, during the second Obama administration, Thomas received another accolade. First Lady Michelle Obama chose her painting Resurrection to hang in her old family dining room at the White House. One of the most recognizable images in composing colors is the eclipse, inspired by the total solar eclipse on March 7, 1970. It's made of concentric rings of color, dark blue circles in the middle surrounded by lighter blue and green, and then another ring of black. Oranges, reds, and yellows envelop it, giving it the appearance of an eye staring at the viewer. Thomas was fascinated by space and technology, and once said, "I love the change. I love the new. I live well with technology." Another work near the eclipse called Snoopy Sees Earth Wrapped in Sunset also features a large circular form in vibrant warm tones. It represents the Earth lit by reflected light from the sun. The work in the nearby Earth and Seasons section showcases Thomas's love of nature. Red forms cascade down a green background in one painting, suggesting falling autumn leaves. In another, likely inspired by a visit to National Arboretum, a collection of almond stripes atop a dark background suggests the bark of dogwood trees. While she was an avid gardener, the exhibition text notes that Thomas disliked painting outdoors and preferred to observe nature in person and bring the memory of what she saw back to her studio. In the final section, Music and Nature, visitors can use provided wireless headsets to listen to three unique playlists. The first features music that Thomas listened to while working in her studio, including pieces by classical composer Richard Strauss, alongside tracks by Dean Martin and The Temptations. A second playlist, curated by student DJs at Smith College radio station WOZQ 91.9 FM, showcases songs inspired by her artwork. The third section offers a collection of nature sounds. Thomas died in 1978 at the age of 86. Only a few years after she'd worked to show at the Whitney and the Corcoran. Chubb noted that this kind of late career success is deep resonance in an undergraduate institution like Smith. There's so much time, hopefully in our lives, that we can change and grow and experiment, she said. You don't have to have everything figured out by 22 or college graduation. Admission to the Smith College Museum of Fine Arts is free. The museum is open Tuesday through Sunday minus major holidays from 11 to 4 p.m. For more information, visit scma.smith.edu/composingcolor. Shining a spotlight on sustainability, Arcadia Folk Festival returns, generating all of its power through on-site solar panels. By Carolyn Brown. Overflowing trash cans and abandoned plastic water bottles are familiar sights at many large music events. One East Hampton gathering, however, wants to show that it's possible for a big concert series to be as good for the earth as it is for the ear. Arcadia Folk Festival will return for its eighth year on Saturday, August 29th from 10:30 a.m. to 7:30 p.m. at Mass Audubon's Arcadia Wildlife Sanctuary in East Hampton. The lineup will include Allison Russell, the Milk Carton Kids, John Craigie, Fantastic Cat, Caitlin Canty, Lisa Bastoni with Sean Staples, Little Roots, the Hubby Jenkins Trio, Lexi Weege, and the Hilltown Ham Hawks. The event places a special focus on sustainability, generating all of its power through on-site solar panels. Vendors are required to use reusable or compostable utensils and dishware while serving plant-based food and upcycled environmentally friendly art. To minimize waste, guests are asked to pack out any trash they bring, and those who cycle to the venue are entered in a prize drawing. The gathering will also feature nature-themed educational activities for kids. It's very easy for festivals of any size to become part of the problem. It's crucial to show folks it doesn't have to be that way, said Allison Russell in an emailed statement. This is the only living planet that we know of in the universe, and we are dependent on Mother Earth. We have a responsibility to learn sustainable practices and reduce the harm of our species' exploitative, extractive, bad habits. And I love that Arcadia is leading by example. Anthony D'Amato of Fantastic Cat echoed the sentiment. One big part of being in a touring band, he pointed out, is driving and flying from tour stop, where venues often provide lots of disposable water bottles. To have somebody put a spotlight on sustainability and show that there's a way to not just practice in festival that's environmentally sustainable, but also to put a spotlight on that for everyone else, even if you're not at the festival, I thought that's a really important thing to do, he said. The festival will also be something of a family reunion within the folk scene. Canty will be celebrating her first year performing at Arcadia, but she used to tour with the Milk Carton Kids. She also used to live in the same little corner of Nashville as Russell, she said. And though she and Craigie have not yet played together, they've been on the same lineups before and both look part in a conversation about Maya DeVitri's new record in July. It's a good lineup, Canty said. I'm excited to catch as much as I can. Fantastic Cat also played with the Milk Carton Kids at a folk festival in Canada. These folk festivals are great because in some ways it's a small world out there, so you start running into the same people and it's fun to reconnect with everybody, especially when it's bands where you really love their music. When asked what she hoped people would take away from the festival, Canty recalled hearing the idea that joy is earned. Everyone's gone through grief and sorrow, and joy is the fruit of your labor. I really liked that idea. We have to make sure we honor these moments of joy and really dig into them and eat up while we can. That's what I love about a sweet end of summer festival like this. It should be a joy fest, so I hope that's what people feel like when they walk away. Advance tickets to Arcadia Folk Festival are $84.99, not including fees, at aftontickets.com/Arcadia Folk Festival. 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The festival will be held rain or shine. 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And that's it for the Daily Hampshire Gazette. 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Thank you for listening.
1: And thank you, Chloe, for reading from the Daily Hampshire Gazette. You're listening to Valley Eye Radio. We're bringing you the news and much more from all across the Pioneer Valley. Up next, we'll hear from Andrea with the Greenfield Recorder. 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
2: This is Heidi with a press release. This press release comes from the American Council of the Blind. New Speak For campaign for the ASAP Reauthorization Act. Recently, we announced the introduction of the All Stations Accessibility Program, ASAP Reauthorization Act of 2026, which would reauthorize federal funding for accessibility improvements to legacy public transit stations, which predate the Americans with Disabilities Act. ACB supported the original legislation 5 years ago when it was passed as part of the bipartisan infrastructure law. We are proud to support this program's reauthorization through our newest Speak For campaign. And that's the end of the press release.
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8: Hi, my name is Andrea, and today I'll be reading to you from the August 27th edition of the Greenfield Recorder, starting with your regional 6-day forecast. Today, we'll have a high of 81 degrees, humid, a thunderstorm around in the afternoon. Tonight, we'll have a low of 66 degrees, mostly cloudy, a shower, and a thunderstorm. On Friday, we'll have a high of 82 and a low of 54, mostly cloudy, a thunderstorm, humid. On Saturday, we'll have a high of 80 and a low of 52. Mostly sunny and less humid. On Sunday, we'll have a high of 83 and a low of 64. Clouds and sun with showers around. On Monday, we'll have a high of 83 and a low of 63. Humid, a thunderstorm around in the morning. And on Tuesday, we'll have a high of 83 and a low of 64. Humid, a stray morning thunderstorm. And now, the news. Continuing full throttle support. State and federal officials embark on 16th annual farm tour. By Aliana Marietta. Congressman Jim McGovern got his sneakers dirty at farms and other branches of the agricultural systems of Hampshire and Franklin counties on Wednesday during the first day of his 16th annual farm tour. After starting his day at Maple Line Farm, a dairy farm in Hadley, McGovern and a crew of state officials and employees at local organizations related to food and farming met Jim Thomas and Lori Cuevas, the dynamic duo running Thomas Farm and Dairy in Sunderland, as McGovern described them. Cuevas broke down the farm's operations, including its farm stand, award-winning goat cheese and goat curds, and team of around 200 goats. To feed them, the couple grows their own hay, a task made easier by the region's coveted soil. As opposed to the Berkshires, where tending to the soil requires harvesting rocks, according to Cuevas, in Franklin County, it's just beautiful, fluffy soil, and it grows things like crazy here. This is the best of the best, she said. At Thomas Farm and Dairy, every goat has a name, which leads the barn to house a lot of retirees, as Cuevas described. A real farmer would send their animals to the auction and they would become a part of the food chain, the food system. But we're really bad at that, Cuevas said, as the farm tour attendees chuckled. If you see any especially crusty, maybe a little rib-y looking goats, those are the grandmas in there, and they just stay. They die here with their friends. That's just how we are. That's probably why we have 200 goats. McGovern and the crew of officials and local food system workers crowded into the barn to meet the goats, from the babies to the 12-year-old grandmas, after Cuevas pointed out the farm's new milk bottler and pasteurizer, paid for using a food security infrastructure grant through the Massachusetts Department of Agricultural Resources, or MDAR. Farms need to see continued support and good policy from our state and federal partners. And so having those legislators and administrators come out on the farm is pretty essential to see and understand the needs of farmers, said Kelly Coleman of the South Deerfield-based Community Involved in Sustaining Agriculture, CISA. You now have a way to visualize what the needs are. So it's a full, rounded story with people involved. And also, you can retell that story to your peers, so you can build support for change and policy that way. After the group petted the goats and took pictures of the animals greeting them and chomping hay, McGovern and other officials lined up to taste the farm's signature cheese curds and goat cheese spread on crackers. People come here for the cheese, Cuevas said with a smile. Next, the congressman checked out another step in the local food chain, distribution. Nick Martinelli, founder and CEO of Marty's Local, gave McGovern a tour of his warehouse, where temperatures drop to as low as minus 10 degrees Celsius in the freezer room. According to Martinelli, Marty's Local delivers food from 160 farms and food producers, including those in western Massachusetts, which make up about two-thirds of the company's pool of suppliers. From the fields, barns, or kitchens to the grocery stores or cafeterias of approximately 100 school districts and other final stops, Marty's Local aims to ensure that the original source of the food remains tied to the product and clear to the consumer. They know they're keeping dollars in their regional economy, said Martinelli, adding, when I know the source of something, I'm more likely to trust it. Produce and other products like dairy products, granola, chips, and other snacks fill the shelves of Marty's Local, labeled with the name of local producers like Bardwell Farm in Hatfield and Plainville Farm in Hadley. At the last stop of the tour in the back of the warehouse, McGovern said he is worried farms will fold in the face of rising expenses like fertilizer costs. In the short term, the way they can combat that is to give them a bigger market in which they can sell their products and make more money, McGovern said. You provide them the ability to do that. If we can allow a farmer to plant an extra 5 acres, 10 acres, or hire 3 more people, that's really exciting for us, Martinelli replied. Along with businesses like Marty's Local providing fresh food to school districts in the state, McGovern said he hopes schools educate students on the food's journey to their cafeterias, to understand what good food is and what nutrition is all about, and the importance of supporting local businesses and local farms. I like the stories behind the products and the farms, he continued. After a quick lunch, McGovern met Jop Molinar and Arjen Vrend, who run Pioneer Gardens in Deerfield. There, McGovern and other state officials stepped inside the greenhouse, where around 200 plant species grow. At each stop, McGovern asked those running the business how the federal government can be the wind at their backs. MDAR Commissioner Ashley Randall, a South Deerfield native, said the answer she hears from farmers is often improvements in infrastructure, which the Food Security Infrastructure Grants can help fund. State Senator Joe Comerford, Democrat of Northampton, added that the Farm Bill addresses several types of support local farmers need. The bill proposes several investments in farming and efforts to fight food insecurity, including codifying the Food Security Infrastructure Grant, prohibiting local zoning bylaws from blocking agritourism, and permanently codifying the Healthy Incentives Program, HIP, and the Farm to School Program that gives farmers a financial incentive to sell their produce to schools. The Senate passed the legislation, and it is currently before the House Committee on Ways and Means. This is a good news tour, and there's a lot of good news in Massachusetts. But if we want to ensure that these farms that we're visiting today and these businesses that we're visiting today are here tomorrow, we have to continue full throttle support of this sector, Comerford said, adding that approaching every state investment through the lens of supporting farms is important. It is the right time to pass the Farm Bill when farmers facing the crises that they are. It's not a question of if, it's a question of when, and the when has to be this session. Randall said in-person visits, like McGovern's farm tour, play a key role in making state and federal support for farmers possible. It's one thing to send an email or be on the phone, but when you're directly on the farm or in a warehouse seeing the challenges, but also the opportunities for both investment and technical assistance, that's where you can have the best and most candid conversations, Randall said. Seeing is understanding. Candidates Air Visions for Curbing Housing Issues, by Madison Schofield. From Greenfield. Democratic candidates seeking their party nominations for the 1st Franklin District seat in the House of Representatives shared their visions for tackling housing issues like affordability and insufficient housing stock on Tuesday. The two candidates, Corinne Coriat, former Representative Natalie Blaze's aide, and Greenfield City Council President Laura Wondolowski, agreed that work needs to be done to address the cost of living and high housing costs in Massachusetts, but they had slightly different views on which approaches should be taken. One question at the forum, held at the Guiding Star Grange and organized by the Greenfield Tenants Union, River Valley Democratic Socialists of America, and Housing Greenfield, asked the candidates if they support rent control and whether they would back legislation to implement it, given that the proposed November ballot question that would have repealed the 1980 ban on rent control was removed due to references to religion that led the Supreme Judicial Court to deem it unconstitutional. Wondolowski said she absolutely supported rent control and referenced a May City Council resolution in favor of the measure. The resolution supported not only the proposed ballot question, but also two bills before the state legislature that would limit rent increases to not exceed the annual change in the Consumer Price Index for the applicable area, or 5%, whichever is lower. The proposals include a number of exemptions for small properties and new construction. If elected, Wondolowski said she would do everything she could to support rent control legislation, and added that part of why landlords are increasing rent is due to increasing property taxes amid soaring health insurance costs and school budgets that municipalities have to pay for using property tax revenues. She said rent control would help, but addressing these other costs is necessary too. I know there was a technicality on religion, but that shouldn't keep us from making sure that we can put a cap

0: 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The material being read is the copyright property of the publications being read. Access to this program is solely for persons who cannot read the original printed version due to a visual impairment or other disability. By continuing to listen, you confirm that you have such a condition.
1: ...and 10%. Coriat said an additional path to reduce housing costs is to build more housing, and to do this, investments need to be made in water and sewer infrastructure. If elected, she said she would like to pursue expansions of state funding programs to make expanding infrastructure and building housing more feasible. We do need a major investment in housing, but we don't want to be building so many units at a time just in Greenfield, for example, Coriat said. The burden cannot be on one particular region. It needs to be spread throughout. Wondolowski agreed that infrastructure improvements would be a big help, and that Franklin County does not just need new homes. It needs to renovate its aging housing stock and develop more senior housing. Coriat argued that renovating all the older homes in the county would only result in prices increasing, and those homes being bought by those looking to retire here from elsewhere. What's happening in Franklin County a lot is these homes that have been aging over time get rehabilitated, and they sell to people who are often older, coming from outside the region, and the rest of us get priced out, Coriat said. I'm 27. I would love to own a house one day. That dream has gotten further and further away from me as we progress down the cost of living continues to grow. Coriat added that the state needs to invest in producing all types of housing, affordable and market rate, emergency shelters, transitional housing, and permanent. If elected, she said she would also push for the state to increase funding and resources for advocacy programs that help people understand housing vouchers and assist them when facing discrimination from landlords. She said she would push for the Attorney General to open an office closer to the region. The nearest location is in Springfield, as she believes this would allow people to seek legal help when they are having issues with a landlord. Wondolowski said that if she is elected, she would pursue expansions of down payment assistance programs and advocate for more state funding to come to Franklin County to support school budgets, so that municipalities wouldn't have to rely so heavily on property taxes. She added that she would like to see rental voucher programs expanded and state funding increased so more people can use these programs. The primary will be held on September 1st, and the winner will advance to face independent candidate Amy Lavallee in the November 3rd election. I see huge opportunity here. From a young person, I want to be able to live here, raise my family here. My friends want to be able to move back here. If we're going to do that and commit to it, we need young people at the table. We need our voices to be heard, Coriat said. Not only am I a new generation of leadership, but I'm also experienced. This race isn't about who loves Franklin County more. It isn't about who's lived here longer. It's really about who's ready to lead, Wondolowski said. I have the experience, leadership, and relationships to make a difference here. This year is going to be the best. Frontier Mayor Students Start School Year. By Aliana Marietta and Dominic Poli. With summer coming to an end, students at Frontier Regional School in South Deerfield and Ralph C. Mayer Regional School in Orange made their way through the fog and morning dew on Wednesday for the first day of classes. At Frontier, Principal George Lanides said it feels good to have the teachers and

0: students' energy back in the building. "It's great to have everybody back together," Lanide said as he greeted the teenagers walking into the school. A few Frontier seniors celebrated the first day by painting "Senior" across the rearview window of their vehicles using neon pink and blue paint and sporting matching decorated shirts. Others honked their horns and played songs like "Starships" by Nicki Minaj as they wheeled into the parking lot. "I'm looking forward to graduating," said senior Willa Grippo as she walked with her friend, fellow senior Autumn Casagrande. "It's exciting." For Isla Sparrow, senior year means acting in the theater program's Mean Girls fall musical and helping direct the spring play, a milestone she has been looking forward to since freshman year. Besides theater, Sparrow is also excited to play the clarinet in the marching band again. "The first few minutes of school have been great," she said with a grin on her way into the building. Along with Mean Girls, fellow actor and senior Addie Ellie said she cannot wait for softball season to play her favorite sport ever. Like other seniors, Ellie's first day of school started at 5 a.m., when she woke up early for the senior sunrise. According to Ellie, the outing involved the school's senior class and about 200 munchkins from Dunkin' Donuts. "This year is going to be the best," she said. In Orange, hundreds of students poured out of school buses and private vehicles to start the 2026 to 2027 academic year, with most greeted by Principal Scott Hemlin. "It looks like they're excited. I mean, it's like riding a bike, you know? The kids come back and they get right back into their routines," he said outside the entrance before the first bell rang. "They're all in there, chit-chatting. They're seeing kids that they haven't seen in a few months. It goes pretty smoothly." The principal mentioned the school will try easing into a cell phone ban. He said phones will be placed in secure boxes in classrooms from first bell to final bell at 2:05 p.m. "We have our whole procedures that are set up. We're going to meet with the kids today, in-class meetings," Hemlin said. "It's going to be a big change for a lot of kids, but we anticipate that the majority of the kids will be able to settle in with that." He said cell phones are an enormous distraction for young students. "It's going to be a learning curve," he said, "but we'll get through it." McGovern celebrates fire station funding. Congressman secured $1 million towards new facility. By Aaron Lay Hoffman. From Bernardston. Congressman Jim McGovern visited with town officials and firefighters on Tuesday afternoon during a tour of the new fire station that he helped secure $1 million in federal funding to support, emphasizing the need to invest in community safety. Both McGovern and Christopher Lyon, State Director for Southern New England with the U.S. Department of Agriculture's Rural Development Program, came to the fire station to celebrate the funding, which McGovern secured through a fiscal year 2024 earmark. Tuesday's event included a tour of the 6,320-square-foot building at 167 Northfield Road and a ribbon-cutting ceremony. "We ask our firefighters to run toward danger when everyone else is running away," McGovern said. "The least we can do is to make sure they have a safe, modern place to work and the resources they need to protect themselves while protecting all of us." The fire department has been operating out of the station since March 2025, having moved from the former station at 18 Church Street after years of planning for a new location came to fruition. In July 2023, Town meeting voters authorized the purchase of the roughly 24-acre property, which was formerly the home of Raymond's Repair, for $1.6 million. On top of the support of taxpayers, a $1 million USDA Community Facilities grant was secured for the purchase of the parcel, reducing the burden on residents, according to Bernardston Town Administrator Lou Bordeaux. Bordeaux explained that the idea for a new fire station had been a goal in Bernardston for several years. The effort had experienced a previous pitfall in not qualifying for funding from a fiscal year 2018 Massachusetts bond bill. But Bordeaux said McGovern wasn't deterred. He came to a meeting of our fire station expansion committee in Bernardston, and while the select board was inquiring about funding for the fire station that had been promised in a previous Massachusetts bond bill, Congressman McGovern looked me right in the eye and said, "You're going to get your fire station," Bordeaux recalled. So today's really the culmination of all that. Lyon noted that the station serves 2,102 residents, and the facility is spacious enough for firefighting equipment, vehicles, training, and office work. The previous station, built in the 1970s, was about one-third the size, at 2,378 square feet. Lyon also described the funding picture as a strong example of partnership and shared investment between the federal funding and local allocations. In speaking to the importance of this new facility, McGovern noted his personal commitment to first responders, harking back to a five-alarm fire at the Worcester Cold Storage and Warehouse Building in 1999. That occurred after he was elected to Congress. McGovern explained that experience drove him to get federal support for firefighters, supporting the Assistance to Firefighters grants via the Federal Emergency Management Agency, FEMA, created in 2001. He said that when the community facilities grants were brought back in 2021, he knew the Bernardston Fire Station would meet his goals of supporting projects that strengthen communities and tangibly improve people's lives. While this project is a bright spot, McGovern said more federal support needs to come through to protect first responders, and to make sure there is money from both federal and state sources to upgrade infrastructure in small communities like Bernardston. "We want to make sure that we not only have facilities that can accommodate all the current needs of our fire departments, but we want to make sure that the equipment that our firefighters have is safe and state-of-the-art and up-to-date," he said. Fire Chief Peter Shedd said Tuesday's ceremony felt like it provided closure to those involved in the long-standing project. He noted that the $1 million in federal support made it an even better deal, considering the total cost of the purchase for the new facility and what the department was able to gain from it. "You look at it now with the $1 million, this was a $600,000 purchase," Shedd said. "What we'd get for $600,000 was unbelievable." Two candidates seek election to select board. By Dominic Poley. From Wendell. There are two candidates on the September 1st ballot, vying to serve the remaining 2 years of Adam Feltman's term on the select board, following Feltman's resignation earlier this year. Marina Apostol and Chris Kranz are both transplants to Wendell, and say they are throwing their hats in the ring in hopes of helping the town. Polls will be open at the Wendell Town offices at 9 Morris Village Road. The state primary will be on the same day. A candidates' forum is scheduled for 6:30 p.m. at Town Hall on Thursday, August 27th. Marina Apostol. Apostol moved to Wendell nearly 4 years ago to be with her partner, who has lived there for roughly 20. She said she is running for select board because she has fallen in love with the town and wants to give back. I think my experience in work really lends itself to being good in the role and being an asset to the town, she said. And I have a lot of love for Wendell. I think it's a really great place to live, and I want to see it to continue to flourish. She said helping to ensure affordability is important to her. Apostol, 48, grew up in Worcester and graduated from the University of Massachusetts Amherst with a bachelor's degree in communication. She also holds a master's degree in traditional Chinese medicine and is licensed to practice acupuncture in Massachusetts, though this practice has largely taken a back seat. She works, mostly remotely, as the program coordinator at the Charles Hamilton Houston Institute for Race and Justice at Harvard Law School. One of the things that I do a lot is collaboration, including with outside institutions as well, she explained. I have that work history about bringing people together with different viewpoints and opinions. A self-described politics nerd, Apostol said she wants to ensure that government works for the people. I couldn't wait to turn 18 to vote, she said. Chris Kranz. Kranz moved to Wendell just over 5 years because his fiancée grew up there. It's the best place to be, he said. Kranz, 42, moved around as a young child because his father was in the military. The family settled in South Hadley when he was 12 years old. He said he has been a builder and carpenter his entire adult life. I am able to commit that time to the select board, he said. My weekends and nights are free. Kranz said he tends to lean libertarian, and property rights are particularly important to him, though he has no specific agenda in the event that he is elected. He noted that everyone in town gets along in a way that is unique to Wendell, and there is little to no internal strife or animosity. He acknowledged that he overcame addiction and achieved all the objectives of a 5-year plan he established for himself. I'm moving on to a different goal tendency and volunteerism, he said. Kranz also acknowledged his criminal record, having pleaded guilty in 2018 to 8 charges stemming from vehicle break-ins when he lived in South Hadley. All I can say is it's my past, and I've learned from it, and I've been clean since I came to town and have never looked back on that lifestyle, he said. And I would just say, evaluate me by my actions today, and not my past from yesterday. Arts and Culture. Arts Briefs. The Elm Chamber Ensemble to perform in New Salem. The Elm Chamber Ensemble will perform classical piano quartets on Sunday, September 6th at 4 p.m. at the 1794 Meeting House in New Salem. The group features Yu Mei Wei on piano, Joel Pitchen on violin, Anthony Berner on violin and viola, and Volchi Pelletier on cello. 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The Great Falls Discovery Center on Avenue A in Turner's Falls, Mohawk Trail Concerts, will host its annual thank you concert on Sunday, August 30th from 3 p.m. at the Charlemont Federated Church located at 175 Main Street in Charlemont. 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Greenfield Library offers free makerspace programs. The Greenfield Public Library will host three free makerspace programs for teens and adults through the beginning of September. Programming begins on Wednesday, September 2nd at 6 p.m. with a GPL Zine Club comics workshop led by artist Ashley Jablonski, which requires pre-registration at greenfieldpl.com/event/1597388. On Monday, September 14th at 6 p.m., the Needle Workers Guild will host an Embroidery for Everyone workshop focused on crafting felt fall leaves with beads and sequins to help participants prepare entries for the Franklin County Fair. Finally, a drop-in mending clinic will take place on Tuesday, September 15th from 2 to 3:30 p.m. for individuals with basic sewing skills looking to repair personal items using library equipment. For more information, contact the library staff at 413-772-1544. Gallery A3 to present Common Thread Exhibition. Gallery A3, located at 28 Amity Street in Amherst, will present Common Thread, featuring new work by Martha Braun and Matthew Simons, from September 3rd through September 26th. An opening reception is scheduled for Friday, September 4th, from 5 to 7 p.m. Braun's exhibition, Contemplating Resilience, features abstract prints, paintings, and photographs with collage elements, exploring resilience and unseen forces, while Simon's The Space Between Us presents abstract monotypes examining cultural and political divisions. The artists will discuss their work during a free Zoom art forum on Thursday, September 17th at 7:30 p.m. Gallery hours are Thursday through Sunday from 2 to 7 p.m. Registration for the art forum and additional information are available at galleryA3.com. Stitched Through the Seven Sisters opens September 4th. The Great Fall Discovery Center, located at 2 Avenue A in Turner's Falls, is hosting the great art exhibit titled Stitched Through the Seven Sisters from September 4th through September 29th. This location-specific series by visual artist Carrie St. Laurent honors an almost daily practice of communing with nature by stitching herself through her local trail system. The artwork features matte hot press photographic prints layered with matte gouache, knotting to mapping and ink, alongside colored pencil stitching that references woven comfort and the idea that wandering counters life's unraveling. An artist's reception will take place on Saturday, September 19th from 2 to 4 p.m. For more information, visit GreatFallsDiscoveryCenter.org or call 413-863-3221. The Lava Center to host art exhibit and fundraiser. Christine Mirabal will present Escape at the Lava Center in Greenfield throughout September, with an opening reception Saturday, September 5th, from 11 a.m. to 2 p.m. The art exhibit features Mirabal's abstract, nature-inspired acrylic paintings of landscapes, animals, flowers, and other natural scenes, exploring nature as a place of refuge and escape. Mirabal is an emerging Latina artist who also creates zines and handmade journals, performs and teaches improv, and writes poetry. For more information, call 413-376-8118 or visit thelavacenter.org. And now, at about 40 minutes past the hour, we have one obituary and two death notices. From Montague Center. Frank Xavier Robert, 75, of Montague Center, passed away peacefully on August 16, 2026. He was born on December 21, 1950. He is survived by his beloved wife of 53 years, Si Kyung Park, his sons, Brian Robert and Matthew Robert, and his three cherished grandsons, Coleman, Phineas, and Lucas. He is also survived by his beloved sisters, Mary Ann Beaubien, Jeanette LaRoche, Lorraine Mosca, Catherine Blake, Cynthia Zawinski, and Alice Shearer, along with many nieces and nephews. From Greenfield. Donna Randall Lacey, age 77, passed Sunday, August 23rd, 2026. A memorial service will be held on Saturday, August 29th at 11 a.m. at the Guiding Star Grange, 401 Chapman Street in Greenfield, with Pastor Nathan Tomlinson officiating. Light refreshments following the service at the hall. 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And from Northfield, Charles Edwin Handren, age 86, passed Thursday, August 20th, 2026. A private Catholic service of remembrance will be held at 10 a.m. on Saturday, August 29th at Kidder Funeral Home, 1 Park Avenue in Northfield, Mass. A military burial is to follow at 11 a.m. at St. Mary's Cemetery, St. Mary's Street in Northfield. All are welcome to the graveside. The Lava Center will host a spoken word party and fundraiser Sunday, September 6th from noon to 6 p.m., celebrating national and international beat poetry. Hosted by lifetime beat poet laureate Paul Richmond, the event will feature an extended round-robin reading for poets, spoken word artists, and storytellers, with readings from 1 to 5:30 p.m. Doors open at noon for socializing and book browsing, and refreshments will be provided. A book table featuring publications from Richmond's Human Error Publishing will also be available. A sliding scale donation will benefit the Lava Center. RPM Fest returns to Montague. RPM Fest, New England's largest heavy music campout, returns to the Millers Falls Rod and Gun Club, located at 210 Turner's Falls Road in Montague, for its 10th anniversary, September 4th to September 6th. The Volunteer Run Festival will feature more than 40 rock, punk, and metal bands, along with camping, professional wrestling, burlesque, karaoke, horror movies, trivia, yoga, drag bingo, vendors, and food. Performers include High on Fire, Mono Lord, Chemists, Whores, Dwarves, Acid Witch, Castle, and many others. Tickets are $60 to $160, with children 12 and under admitted free. For more information, visit rpmfest.org. Live Edge Comedy Club debuts at Wendell Meeting House. On Thursday, September 10th at 7 p.m., the premiere show of the Live Edge Comedy Club will take place at the Wendell Meeting House. Darren, the Rice and Bean Joker, Rivera, headlines, with Wendell's own Joe Lohr opening. A live audience talkback immediately follows the show. Tickets are available for $15 in advance at bit.ly/4GJCKAR or $20 at the door. This event is part of the Wendell Meeting House Community Arts and Conversations series and is supported in part by the Friends of the Wendell Meeting House and the Community Foundation of North Central Massachusetts. Additional information on the Wendell Meeting House and its series are available at wendellmeetinghouse.org/events. Hilltown Ham Hocks brings old-time roots to Arcadia Folk Festival. Shelburne Falls Group joins impressive lineup of Allison Russell and the Milk Carton Kids. By Cheryl Hunter. Many of us are looking forward to the Arcadia Folk Festival on Saturday, August 29th, which will be held at Mass Audubon's Arcadia Wildlife Sanctuary in East Hampton from 10:30 a.m. to 7:30 p.m. But the Hilltown Ham Hocks, a folk band with old-time roots from Shelburne Falls, might be the most excited of all. "We're super excited to play the festival," said Colleen Stanton, who plays fiddle and guitar with the group. The band also features Hannah French on banjo and fiddle, Stevie Jick on guitar, and Calvin Doiron on upright bass. All four sing, and the group is known for their strong harmonies. The festival is an excellent one, and the Hilltown Ham Hocks are joining an impressive lineup that includes Allison Russell, the Milk Carton Kids, John Craigie, Fantastic Cat, Caitlin Canty, and the Hubby Jenkins Trio. Local acts like Little Roots, Lisa Bastoni, and Lexi Weege will also be performing. Music will be performed on three stages, including one that is set up in the woods. The way in which this festival combines experiencing nature with music is one of the aspects of this event that makes it so special. The Hilltown Ham Hocks are scheduled to play on the Pavilion stage at 12:15 p.m. The Arcadia Folk Festival is presented by Mass Audubon and Signature Sounds, the latter of whom, until 2023, ran the Green River Festival. In many ways, Arcadia brings back the feel of the early Green River Festival, when it was a smaller event and centered more on Americana and folk music. Another unique aspect of this festival is that it strives to show that a music festival can be environmentally friendly. They do this by utilizing solar power, requiring that vendors use compostable materials and offer plant-based foods and encouraging concertgoers to bike to the event. It is easy to understand why artists like the Hilltown Ham Hocks want to be part of this festival. The band started in 2021 when Stanton and French met at an open mic. They started playing together as a duo, then quickly added Jick to the group. They later brought in Dorian to flesh out their sound. On occasion, French and Stanton will continue to perform as a Ham Hocks duo, and they will also do trio shows, but for Arcadia, it will be a full group show. They play a mix of covers and originals, creating music with a very old-time feel that still sounds fresh and new. In 2023, when they were still just a trio, the group put out a 3-song demo called In the Cabin. Earlier this year, they received an $1,800 Iguana grant to help pay for the making of their first full-length album. The Iguana grants are funded in part by Club Passim in Cambridge and are considered an honor to receive. Past recipients include bands such as Della May and Lake Street Dive. The band is in the process of putting the finishing touches on the album, which will be a collection of 12 original songs. We've finished recording the album and are doing final mixes before sending it out to be mastered, said Stanton. We're aiming for a late 2026 release date. Despite spending much of the past year immersed in making the record, the Hilltown Ham Hocks have continued to maintain a solid performing schedule. Since forming, they have played throughout Franklin County, especially performing quite frequently at local breweries. They have also played smaller festivals like the Ashfield Fall Festival and the Shelburne Falls Porch Festival. And with the release of the album, they are looking forward to booking more festivals in the future. We definitely hope to play more festivals in summer 2027, said Stanton. We played at the Ossipee Valley Music Festival in Hiram, Maine this July, and really enjoyed ourselves. In addition to all the music at the Arcadia Folk Fest, you can enjoy local food trucks, shop juried art vendors, and explore nature with an Arcadia naturalist while at the festival. Kids activities will be available throughout the day as well. Tickets are available at arcadiafolkfest.com. Children ages 10 and under are admitted for free. Co-op concerts to host final show. We know that summer is coming to an end when the Co-op concerts wrap up their weekly summer series at Energy Park in Greenfield. Sadly, that day comes this Thursday, August 27th at 5:30 p.m. for the final show of the season. As always, three acts will perform: 133 Skeely, Little Wild Bouquet, and Chris Elliott. Cheryl Stanton and Bobby D make up the duo 133 Skeely. Their sets are always full of surprises, with songs ranging from country and bluegrass to folk. The vocal trio Little Wild Bouquet features Gordon Kramer, Ruth Critcher, and Jody Spitz, whom you may know from their work in the Leonard Cohen tribute band, The Secret Chord. They took their name, Little Wild Bouquet, from the Cohen song Democracy. So you can expect to hear some Leonard Cohen tunes at this show, but not all. They'll draw on other musical sources in their set. Chris Elliott, usually part of the duo Austin and Elliott with Lisa Austin, will be performing solo for this show. He is an incredibly sharp songwriter who is not afraid to get a bit dark at times. Do check out his music. Elliott also has a side project called Buzzard, where he creates doom folk music. He plans to release a new Buzzard album in October. So grab those lawn chairs and take advantage of this last chance to enjoy the final co-op concert of the year. The Marsha Gamash Band to take the stage at Incandescent Brewing. Incandescent Brewing, located at 203 South Street in Bernardston, is keeping up its tradition of great blues music. On Saturday, August 29th at 7 p.m., they'll host the Marsha Gamash Band from Springfield. Fronted by vocalist and guitarist Marsha Gamash, the Ace backing band will deliver a mix of originals and classics that blend blues, soul, and rock into an energetic, expressive performance. The Marsha Gamash Band can usually be found playing places like Black Eyed Sally's in Hartford, or Theodore's Blues, Booze, and BBQ in Springfield. But this time, they are making the trip to Bernardston to make their debut at Incandescent. Don't miss it. The Blues series at Incandescent Brewing continues with Misty Blues on September 24th. Admission is $10 at the door. Frontier Graduate tackles first feature-length film. Connor Mabius partners with Community Television to helm an ambitious 16-day production schedule. By Johnny Deppen. Silence filled the Athol Orange Community Television studios as actors Vajra Spring and Kevin Patterson stood poised on opposite sides of a table. When Spring turned his head to catch the camera's profile, director Connor Mabius cut the scene, calling for a quick retake. This was just one of more than 30 scenes captured on a recent Friday afternoon, the studios for the upcoming film Vina. It marked the second-to-last day of a 16-day shooting schedule, with three cast members on set taking directions from Mabius, a recent Frontier Regional School graduate. While Vina marks Mabius's first venture into feature-length filmmaking, the 18-year-old is no stranger to the director's chair. At 16, he previously partnered Frontier Community Access Television, FCAT, in 2024 to direct the short film Averted, which debuted at the Greenfield Garden Cinemas the following year. This project, it went through phases, Mabius said. It was supposed to be a Western, and then it was a war story. And then I figured that I don't have the credentials to talk about something so historically important from the perspective of people who have been traumatized. Without giving too much of the movie away, Mabius said that the inspiration for his art style, dialogue, and direction came from a multitude of sources. One of these, he said, was the futuristic, dystopian setting of Ridley Scott's 1982 film Blade Runner, while another source of inspiration came from a dream he had after falling asleep during an episode of Twin Peaks, created by David Lynch and Mark Frost. Kevin Murphy, FCAT's community outreach director, as well as a digital literacy, computer science teacher and instructional technology specialist at Frontier Regional, said he wouldn't dedicate this much time to just anyone. For him, it was Mabius's unique passion and vision that made the feature-length project worth the effort. We did these short films, and he says, "Hey, I want to do a feature." And I'm like, "Oh my God," Murphy said. We brainstormed and thought about it, and kind of planned out when it would happen. We're very excited. I would never do this for anybody but him. With his record, with the other short films, I thought, definitely. The actors in this film shared a similar sentiment, with Patterson sharing that one of the first questions he asked Mabius was, what was it like to grow up extraordinary? Spring shared a slightly different anecdote for how he got involved in the project. I forgot I made a backstage account, and then I get a message from this random person with no profile picture asking me to audition for something, Spring said, referencing Backstage, a professional networking and audition platform for actors. It felt kind of sketchy. I googled his name, and it was like some 16-year-old. I got a phone call, and Mabius was like, "Are you available?" And I said, "Yeah." And he was like, "You basically got it." The movie has launched a fundraising campaign, with the proceeds going directly toward providing meals for the actors and crew, as well as covering transportation costs to various filming locations. Community members can support the project by visiting tinyurl.com/34NFBN55. And that's all the time we have for the news today. Thanks for listening to today, August 27th edition of the Greenfield Recorder. Keep on listening and have a great one.
1: 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At 2, we'll hear what's going on with the Westfield Council on Aging, and at 3 o'clock, we'll hear from Vet Minute, a local history article, Scamicide and Bird Note. 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From 5 to 5:30, we'll turn to Woman's World Feel Good, and from 5:30 to 6, we'll hear The Good Life, Social Security Matters, and In the Garden. 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
2: 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I'll be reading some articles from the summer 2026 edition of Discover Magazine. This first article is called A Forecasting First. A Jesuit priest in Havana, Cuba, made what was likely the world's first publicly issued hurricane forecast around 150 years ago, laying the foundations for future storm tracking. In early September 1875, Father Benito Viñez received telegraph reports from Puerto Rico and the Virgin Islands that a hurricane had originated in the south in the nearby Windward Islands. Viñez, then the director of the Meteorological Observatory of the Royal College of Belén in Havana, Cuba, had long studied the weather conditions that indicate a looming hurricane. Based on studies of previous storm tracks, he believed that the clouds moving northwest meant that a hurricane would likely pass to the north and east of the Spanish-controlled colony. Viñez warned the city's harbor master to ensure that the ships remained at port and shared his concerns with the Havana-based newspaper La Voz de Cuba, the Voice of Cuba, on September 11th. Published shortly thereafter, his prediction was, quote, likely the first such hurricane forecast ever publicly issued, end quote, according to an article from the National Oceanic and Atmospheric Administration, that's NOAA, NOAA. Quote, for a lot of people, it was astounding because weather forecasts at that time were very general in nature, says Neil Dorst, a meteorologist in the Hurricane Research Division for NOAA. Back then, meteorologists might have expected rain, but not, quote, anything as specific as an actual storm and when it might arrive. That's what made it so remarkable in that day and age, end quote. In the end, Viñez's prediction about the storm's path wasn't perfectly accurate. It passed south of Cuba's eastern tip and later struck the western part of the island. Regardless, Viñez received widespread praise for the alert, and his methodology had lasting implications for hurricane forecasting. According to NOAA, Viñez's scholarly works became, quote, the foundation of our understanding of storm structure and motion. Before the 1800s, the field of meteorology was slow to progress due to the limitations of technology and communication. Most forecasts relied purely on observations. Ocean swells, increased winds, and strange animal activity might indicate a brewing storm. Christopher Columbus reportedly learned the telltale signs of a hurricane from the indigenous people he encountered on his expeditions. In June 1502, the European explorer correctly predicted a looming hurricane during his fourth voyage to the New World after he and his crew arrived, but were denied port, at the Spanish settlement of Santo Domingo on the Caribbean island of Hispaniola. Quote, "Certainly, people would be aware as the outer bands of the hurricane approached, because the weather would deteriorate rapidly," says Eric J. Dolan, author of A Furious Sky, the 500-Year History of America's Hurricanes. Quote, "But by that time, they had very limited opportunity to get out of the way or do anything effective to blunt the force of the hurricane on them and their property," end quote. True advances in weather and storm tracking didn't come until the 19th century, when long-distance communication, when the telegraph revolutionized commerce and long-distance communication. In the late 1840s, the U.S. Smithsonian Institution began providing telegraph companies with meteorological equipment, and in the 1860s, the first permanent transatlantic cable was successfully completed. By then, the Smithsonian had built a vast network of weather observers across the United States and, to some extent, the Caribbean and Latin America, tasked with reporting daily weather data back to Washington, D.C. Weather maps and bulletins were republished in local newspapers and eventually in public places, including boards of trade and merchants' exchanges. Meanwhile, regional weather networks around the world laid the groundwork for the creation of national meteorological services, with Austria leading the charge in 1851. Then the United Kingdom followed suit in 1854, and the United States did so in 1870. The organization, originally a division of the U.S. Army Signal Service, became the U.S. Weather Bureau in the 1890s. Today, it operates under NOAA as the National Weather Service. By 1870, researchers at the Royal College of Belen had also sought to expand and re-instrument the school's small weather observatory. That year, Father Benito Vinyes was appointed as the observatory's new director, initiating a new age in the science of storm tracking. Born in Spain in 1837, Vinyes studied both religion and science at a Jesuit seminary in the 1850s. Dolan writes in A Furious Sky. There, Vinyes developed an interest in astronomy and meteorology, and was ordained as a priest in the 1860s. Recognizing the devastating impacts of tropical storms in Cuba, he reportedly wrote that he wanted to, quote, "contribute in some fashion to the advancement of science and the welfare of humanity," writes Dolan. Following his arrival at the Royal College of Belen, Vinyes recorded local temperatures, wind speeds, relative humidities, and cloud locations 10 times a day, according to the book A Furious Sky. He even repaired old meteorological instruments and acquired new ones. But Vinyes was also ahead of his time and relied on more than his own observations to predict the path of approaching storms. The so-called hurricane priest organized years of previously documented weather data and collected observations from a sophisticated network of messengers in Cuba and across the Caribbean, writes Dolan. After accumulating vast amounts of information, he began recognizing patterns in how and where hurricanes form, harnessing all the clues that he had collected to make data-informed predictions. In his September 1875 forecast, Vignes correctly predicted that a hurricane was moving northward toward Cuba. He believed it would likely pass to the north and east of the island without making landfall. Because the forecast was printed in the local press, quote, people knew about it in advance. And that was something that was new, says Dolan. Vignes realized the unpredictability of hurricanes from the get-go, especially as forecasting was still in its infancy. Quote, these are only my rough estimates based only on the general laws of gyrating storms and a few short years of my direct observation, he wrote at the time of the forecast, according to the book A Furious Sky. Eventually, the hurricane did reach the island, with its center hitting western Cuba by September 13, 1875. The forecast, nonetheless, gave people adequate time to prepare, allowing them to protect their ships from destruction at sea. Local newspapers praised the work of Vignes and the Belen Meteorological Observatory, and its reputation skyrocketed in the 1880s. Dolan writes, in subsequent years, Vignes forecasted many hurricanes that affected Cuba and published several scholarly articles on the science behind tropical storms. One such article detailed the first indications of an approaching hurricane. Quote, in a short time, the cloud bank of the hurricane appears on the horizon. The wind freshens every moment, and the first nimbus and broken cumulus clouds commence to disintegrate and fly about with gusts, light rains, and passing squalls. Vignes wrote this in his Practical Hints in Regard to West Indian Hurricanes, which was translated into English by the U.S. Hydrographic Office in 1885. Quote, he made some mistakes, but he had a lot of successes, and he certainly got the attention of people in Cuba because some of his predictions helped save lives and property, says Dolan. Vignes died of a cerebral hemorrhage in 1893, almost 20 years after his historic hurricane forecast. The same year as his death, the United States was hit with hurricanes, experiencing one of its worst tropical storm seasons ever recorded. By the outset of the Spanish-American War in April 1898, U.S. meteorologists had recognized the need for advanced hurricane warnings, which only increased as troops landed in Cuba that June. During and after the war, the U.S. Weather Bureau expanded its hurricane observer network across the Caribbean and set up a hurricane forecasting center in Kingston, Jamaica, which moved to Havana shortly thereafter. Once the war ended in December 1898, however, quote, the Americans really had a condescending view of Cuban hurricane forecasting ability, says Dolan. When a storm barreled toward the United States in early September 1900, Vignes's successors in Cuba accurately predicted that it was moving toward the Gulf of Mexico, now the Gulf of America in the United States. American meteorologists instead projected it would curve northeast over Florida, and only those reports were disseminated. The hurricane, carrying roughly 130 mile per hour winds, ultimately made landfall in Galveston, Texas, resulting in at least 6,000 deaths and more than $20 million in damages, which would amount to over $792 million in damages today as of May 2026. In the aftermath of the destructive hurricane, the U.S. Weather Bureau, which issued all of its warnings from its Washington, D.C. headquarters, began to slowly refine how it informed the public about looming storms through mail, telegraph, and, eventually, radio and telephone reports. The invention of the latter made it easier to gather information from naval ships, which were later used alongside airplanes to track tropical storms before they reached shore. These advancements coincided with a slew of severe hurricanes that increased interest in storm tracking. In fact, hurricanes in the 1920s and early 1930s drove the U.S. Weather Bureau to distribute responsibility for monitoring storms to three hurricane

0: This broadcast service is provided by Valley iRadio. The material being read is the copyright property of the publications being read. Access to this program is solely for persons who cannot read the original printed version due to a visual impairment or other disability. By continuing to listen, you confirm that you have such a condition.
1: The World Meteorological Organization has tasked with tracking tropical storms and issuing official advisories. From temperatures to precipitation and pressure, the measurements they take trace back to 1875, when Vinayas used similar metrics to predict the patterns of severe storms. As hurricanes are currently projected to grow in intensity due to climate change, warnings are quickly circulated via social media and the internet. Today, the NHC publishes tropical storm outlooks up to a week in advance and regularly refines its forecasting models to provide more accurate predictions. But technologies, including recent advances in artificial intelligence, are only part of the equation, says Dolan. Quote, you still need meteorologists, trained professionals who can combine the information that they are given with models that they have, and also, to some extent, with their own intuition and experience, says Dolan. There's thus a bit of Vinayas in each and every hurricane forecast today, from those in Cuba to those in the United States and beyond. The author, Jordan Friedman, is a Chicago-based writer who specializes in history. This next article is entitled A Species Cut Short. Homo floresiensis, a small hobbit-sized human, thrived on the island of Flores, then the species vanished. For more than 140,000 years, Myang Boa, a limestone cave on the Indonesian island of Flores, hummed with human activity. Then, sometime around 50,000 years ago, the cave fell silent. Homo floresiensis, the 3-foot-tall hobbit human that had long occupied the site, had disappeared. Scientists found their first H. floresiensis specimen at Liang Bua, an almost complete skeleton that they called LB1, around 20 years ago. Since then, teams have found fragments from a handful of other skeletons, all at the same site, and have learned a lot about this species, from its physical features to its favorite foods and tools. But the hobbit's disappearance has long stumped scientists, leaving behind one of the biggest mysteries in human evolution. Recent research has started to solve this mystery, suggesting that climate change may have contributed to the hobbit's sudden disappearance. Reported in Communications Earth and Environment in December 2025, the research shows that a period of reduced rainfall shrank the region's rivers and slashed its prey population, transformations that may have forced the hobbits from their cave, contributing to their eventual extinction. Quote, the ecosystem around Liang Bua became dramatically drier around the time Homo floresiensis vanished. Summer rainfall fell, and riverbeds became seasonally dry, placing stress on both hobbits and their prey, says Mike Gagan, a paleoclimatologist and an honorary professor at the University of Wollongong in Australia. Flores is a small island, a mere 220 miles across, famous for its lush landscape and its limestone caves, including Liang Bua. Tucked away inside a small river valley, this multi-level, multi-chamber cavern provided a large, sheltered living space, perfect for the hobbit humans to call home. Today, the cave is inundated with rain, particularly in the summer monsoon season. The surrounding region is too. However, that wasn't always the case. For years, studies have pointed to climate changes on or around Florida.

0: Morris, though whether these trends played any part in the Hobbit's disappearance has remained uncertain. In fact, previous paleoclimate results have hinted at possible periods of reduced rainfall, yet these periods have lacked a clear site-specific chronology, and thus any clear connection to H. Floresiensis's fate. Setting out to trace the patterns of rainfall in the lead-up to the Hobbit's disappearance, Gagan and a team of researchers turned to two sources of evidence, cave stalagmites and fossilized teeth from the creatures the hobbits had hunted. Stalagmites develop in thin layers as water drips from cave ceilings to cave floors, locking in the chemical signatures of past rainfall. By analyzing these layers from Liang Bua, the researchers constructed thousands of years of local climate change, revealing a long-term drying trend that began around 76,000 years ago. The record shows that by 61,000 to 55,000 years ago, the trend had transformed into severe prolonged drought. To understand how this shift affected the broader ecosystem, the team paired the stalagmite record with isotopic analysis of the teeth of the pygmy elephant Stegodon florensis insularis. These elephants, which were hunted by the hobbits, depended heavily on river water, and their enamel recorded increasingly arid conditions as rainfall declined. Their population collapsed around the same time that H. floresiensis disappeared, signaling that one of the hobbits' key food sources was also in crisis. Together, these two archives reveal that the landscape outside Liang Bua was drying rapidly, and as the drought intensified, the ecosystems around the cave began to unravel. Rivers dwindled, vegetation thinned, and the pygmy elephant population diminished, leaving the hobbits with fewer resources to survive. Quote, surface freshwater, Stegodon, and Homo floresiensis all decline at the same time, showing the compounding effects of ecological stress, said Garrett van der Ben, another paleoclimatologist and an honorary fellow at the University of Wollongong. Quote, competition for dwindling water and food probably forced the hobbits to abandon Liang Bua, end quote. As they left the cave, the hobbits may have entered areas where modern humans were present. Homo sapiens were crossing the Indonesian archipelago around the same time, raising the possibility that climate-driven displacement brought the two species into contact, perhaps exposing the hobbits to increased conflict or competition. The researchers say that their findings highlight how shifting rainfall and environmental stress can alter the course of human history. Quote, it's possible that as the hobbits moved in search of water and prey, they encountered modern humans. In that sense, climate change may have set the stage for their final disappearance, says Gagan. This author, Anastasia Scott, is an assistant director at Discover Magazine. Starting small. As a species, the hobbits were small, but their ancestors, who inhabited Flores around 700,000 years ago, were smaller. That is, according to a tiny bone fragment found on the island. Discovered in 2013 and described in a study in Nature Communications in August 2024, the fragment, which comes from the smallest human humerus, the upper arm bone, on record, points to the size of the hobbit's predecessors. Quote, this very rare specimen confirms our hypothesis that the ancestors of Homo floresiensis were extremely small in body size, said study author Adam Brum from Griffith University in Australia. Quote, it is now apparent from the tiny proportions of this limb bone, that the early progenitors of the hobbit were even smaller than we had previously thought, end quote. Based on the size of the fragment, the ancestors of H. floresiensis were approximately 39 inches tall, around 2 to 3 inches shorter than the hobbits themselves. According to the study authors, the find could fuel future research on the evolutionary origins of the lineage. In fact, teeth associated with the humerus, which was found outside of Liangboa, around 46 miles away, closely resemble the teeth of Homo erectus, supporting the hypothesis that the hobbits were the dwarfed descendants of H. erectus population that migrated to Flores from mainland Asia. Quote, the evolutionary history of the Flores hominins is still largely unknown. However, the new fossils strongly suggest that the hobbit story did indeed begin when a group of the early Asian hominins known as Homo erectus somehow became isolated on this remote Indonesian island, perhaps 1 million years ago, and underwent a dramatic body size reduction over time, says Brum. This little article was written by Paul Smaglik. Next, an early human hotspot. As it turns out, Flores wasn't the only Indonesian island that attracted archaic humans. A newly discovered stash of stone tools has suggested that hominins appeared on the Indonesian island of Sulawesi more than 1 million years ago, hundreds of thousands of years before traditionally thought. According to an August 2025 study in Nature, the age of these tools reveals that the established presence of early humans on Sulawesi is about as old as their established presence on Flores, around 240 miles to the south or older. The discovery has helped researchers retrace how hominins moved between the Indonesian islands, locations where humans and other animals have evolved surprising traits, like the small size of Homo floresiensis and their favorite prey, Stegodon, all thanks to their separation from other populations. This discovery, quote, this discovery adds to our understanding of the movement of extinct humans across the Wallace Line, a transitional zone beyond which unique and often quite peculiar animal species evolved in isolation, said Adam Brumer. Researchers first reported evidence of early humans on Sulawesi in 2016, when they found stone artifacts on the island from around 194,000 years ago. But the August 2025 study shows that the hominins actually lived on Sulawesi even earlier than that, though how they got there is a lot less clear. So far, the strongest explanation for their arrival on Sulawesi is the same as the strongest explanation for their arrival on Flores, that they got there accidentally, drifting over the ocean on debris during storms. Describing seven stone tools from the sandstone at Kalio, an archaeological site on the northern side of Sulawesi, the study suggests that archaic humans occupied the island at least 1.04 million years ago or more. The artifacts themselves are small, sharp fragments or flakes that the island's inhabitants shaped from larger stones, testing the sedimentary layer in which these tools were found, as well as an animal fossil that was acquired from the same sedimentary layer. The researchers determined that the date of these artifacts, reshaping the story of Sulawesi in the process. While the results reimagine the history of humans on the island of Sulawesi, they also rethink Indonesian history as a whole. Previously, the earliest evidence of hominins in Indonesia came from Flores, where stone tools had hinted at an archaic human occupation since around 1.02 million years ago. Today, research has suggested that these hominins might have been Homo erectus, but regardless of their identity, it is thought that they transformed after their arrival on Flores, transitioning over hundreds of thousands of years into the island's tiny hobbits, through the process of island or insular dwarfism. Ultimately, the study provides important insights into when humans arrived in Indonesia and where, though the exact identity of the Sulawesi hominins is far from certain. Quote, it's a significant piece of the puzzle, but the Kaleo site has yet to yield any hominin fossils. While we now know there were toolmakers on Sulawesi 1 million years ago, their identity remains a mystery, said Broom. Equally mysterious is whether these hominins experienced any evolutionary transformations like those seen in the humans on Flores. Quote, Sulawesi is a wild card. It's like a mini continent in itself. If hominins were cut off on this huge and ecologically rich island for 1 million years, would they have undergone the same evolutionary changes as the Flores hobbits? Or would something totally different have happened? That article was written by Sam Walters. This has been Dondi with Valley Eye Radio. I hope you found those articles interesting. I did. I will say so long for now, and I'll be back with you another time. Have a great day. Bye.
1: Hello, this is Perry Pappalardo, and I have the weekend section of the Republican dated Thursday, August 27th, 2026. Cover page today is This Music Festival Invites You Into the Woods, Arcadia Folk Festival. And this is by Keith O'Connor. The birds will be singing, and so will performers like Lisa Bastoni when she takes the stage on Saturday for the 8th Annual Arcadia Folk Festival. I have attended the festival in the past, but this is the first time I will be performing on stage. It is so beautiful at Arcadia, and I'm really excited to be part of this year's lineup. It's just a lovely setting, and I love the thought they put into planning the festival and the collaboration between Mass Audubon and Signature Sounds, Bastoni told the Republican. Describing her music as rootsy folk, Bastoni was given a guitar by her grandmother and listened to folk artists such as Joan Baez and Joni Mitchell while learning to play. A 2019 and 2020 Boston Music Award nominee in folk music and winner of the 2019 Kerryville New Folk Contest, Bastoni has recorded 4 albums, some with producer Sean Staples, and several digital tracks available on her website, including No Kings in America. While she uses a full band to record, for the festival it will be only her on guitar and Staples on mandolin. In addition to her music, Bastoni is also an accomplished artist with a master's degree in art and regularly facilitates classes and workshops for artists of all ages. She brings her art for display at performances and will have some pieces for sale at Arcadia, including watercolor works featuring birds. Asked if her music influences her art or vice versa, Bastoni said that she writes songs that tend to be pretty autobiographical, and I care a lot about storytelling, so I use a lot of visual imagery in my songs. Held to celebrate and support the work at Arcadia Wildlife Sanctuary, Arcadia Folk Festival gates open at 10:30 a.m. on Saturday, with the first concert taking stage at 11 a.m., and the day ends at 7:30 p.m. This year's lineup on the main stage features Caitlin Canty, John Craig, Fantastic Cat, Milk Carton Kids, and Allison Russell. Over the pavilion, Little Roots, Hilltown Ham Hocks, Lisa Bastoni with Sean Staples, Lexi Weege, and the Hubby Jenkins Trio will perform. And performances in the woods, the stage is quite literally in the woods, including additional performances by Hubby Jenkins Trio, Caitlin Canty, and Fantastic Cat, preceded at 11 a.m. by a songwriter workshop. We have a beautiful sanctuary for gathering, and the event was created with the hope of creating a new tradition revolving around music while promoting sustaining practices, Sanctuary Manager MJ Rappaport told the Republican. The entire event is solar powered and the food is plant-based, demonstrating how you can lead into a sustainable food system and still have a great event. Among the food options to choose from at the festival will be La Vera Cruzana, Crooked Stick Pops, Holyoke Hummus, Ginger Love Cafe, and more, alongside good things to drink, including Dean's Beans and Abandoned Building Brewery. In between enjoying the music, festival goers can check out 16 vendors selling artisan crafts such as apparel, handmade guitars, wildlife photography, flower crowns, and other unique items. There also will be multiple nature-based activities and arts and crafts to keep the kids busy. For a list of what is allowed, which includes low seat chairs and bug spray, and what is not allowed, including no pets other than service animals, visit the festival's website. Located at 127 Combs Road in East Hampton, Arcadia's diverse terrain of forests, meadows, grasslands, marsh, and wetlands attracts an extraordinary variety of birds and other wildlife. Visitors can explore 4 miles of trails, make art outdoors, take in expansive views from the observation tower, explore the Mill River by canoe, and embark on their own nature adventure in the Connecticut River Valley. 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The next article that we have here is the Livewire column by George Lenker. Title this week, Laura Jane Grace to Play Solo Show in Northampton. It's hard to believe that next year will mark the 30th anniversary of Laura Jane Grace starting the band Against Me, and no one is more gobsmacked by that fact than the artist herself. It's really kind of messes with my head when I stop and think about it, she told the Republican during a recent interview. On one hand, it doesn't seem that long. Some things seem like they were just yesterday, but other things seem like they were from a different universe. Fans will get a rare treat when Grace plays a solo show at the Iron Horse Music Hall at 8 p.m. Brendan Kelly opens the show. Grace started Against Me as a solo project in 1997, and within a few years formed an actual band. She said that she chose the name randomly, not envisioning it turning into a national act. I didn't put much thought into it. I didn't think it would be anything other than like a bedroom project, doing a couple of songs and a four track, she said. I wasn't thinking like, oh, this is going to have to be a name that I'm going to live with for a while or whatever. The name itself came from a line in a sketch by the comedy troupe Kids in the Hall, but also spoke to her alienation as a teenager. I was a big fan of that TV show, and there was a particular skit where someone in the office steals one worker's pencil, and he goes through everyone one by one, thinking it's this person or that person, and in the end, he's like, they're all against me. Grace said. And looking back, it's kind of like painfully obvious in ways to see that I was 17 years old and felt like that teenage angst, like the world's against you, right? While Grace is known for a punk ethos and anarchy-charged lyrics, she didn't start out to play with that political agenda. I started playing guitar when I was 8 years old, so I would definitely say I cared about just the music first. And I went through many different phases of being into different genres and different bands, she said. I didn't really get into the political side of things until my mid-teens, getting into punk and stuff. Not surprisingly, Grace usually starts with the lyrics when writing songs and has an interesting metaphor for how she approaches her craft. I tend to do lyrics first, but it's not science and every song's different, she said. But my theory behind it is I would rather set up all the furniture first and then build the house around it, rather than build the house and then set up the furniture. One of the most identifiable aspects of her music is her voice, which at times can explode into a scream that seems to emanate from the depths of her soul. Singing like that could certainly take a toll on her vocal cords, but Grace has learned to take care of her instrument. It's funny because starting out, I didn't know how to sing at all. And like when you're starting out, you play really short sets. So being in a punk band and playing like a 20-minute set, that's a little easier, especially when you're in your 20s, she said. But just being in your 40s and doing like an hour and a half, you definitely got to take care of your throat. And so I've used the same app on my phone. It's a 15-minute vocal warm-up, and then I know all the tricks as far as that. like raw ginger tea. Although next year is a significant career milestone for Grace, this year is the 15th anniversary of another notable event, her coming out as transgender, which she famously did in 2011. As maybe the most well-known rocker ever to do so, she maintains an even-keeled perspective on her responsibility to the transgender community. I mean, you can say it's responsibility, but it's more like pressure sometimes, she said, because you can come out and really, really publicly, but just because you come out doesn't mean you know everything about it or you're an expert and should be telling people exactly what to do, she said. You're very much figuring it out yourself, you know? This is who I am. I'm just saying who I am. The next article we have here, also by George Lenker, is the Beer Nut column, and the title is A Double Dose of Double IPAs. There's still nearly a month left of summer, but come the end of August, people start doing the math and worry that it's nearly over. With that in mind, we're going to do our own calculations and double down, literally, of the season today to make sure it goes out with a bang. That means looking at two local double IPAs, which I recently drank. The first is my inaugural crafting of Head in the Sky, a double IPA from Incandescent Brewing in Berniston. I had high expectations for this beer, as head brewer Nathan Perry formerly brewed my all-time favorite double IPA, the Double, from the now-closed Building 8 Brewery, but we'll get to that later. Head in the Sky pours a cloudy orange hue with a decent head, and there's some delicious bitterness right up front while there's a chewiness in the mouthfeel and dovetails with the body nicely. The citrus notes are prominent right away, but they're not overbearing or cloying. This beer does not taste like a sticky grapefruit soda, which is a good thing, with an aspect that too many other New England-style IPAs suffer from. This is a sturdy, grown-up beer. It finishes fairly dry, but leaves a bit of chalkiness on the palate. But this is true of a lot of New England-style IPAs. No points taken off for this feature. It's just something I like to know. What's surprising is that this 8% ABV beer is how easily it goes down. Therefore, the booze can sneak up on you pretty quickly if you're not paying attention. Now, as I said, Perry made one of my favorite double IPAs ever with Building 8, and while I'm not sure anything will ever compare to that in my mind, this Incandescent one is certainly a great beer to seek out. And to be fair, Building 8's The Double was a West Coast-style IPA, which is by far my preference when it comes to the IPA style. Today's other double IPA is Mean Green from the Northampton Brewery. It just came back on tap there and has also been one of my favorites. It pours a hazy light marigold color with restrained head. The carbonation is smooth and consistent and provides a great partner to the medium mouthfeel. The aroma is a two-step dance between some assertive pine notes and gentler citrus aspects. The flavor follows suit, but the grapefruit facets becoming more aggressive. It finishes with more juice than you might expect, but that taste lingering just makes you want more. But like Head in the Sky, it's 8% ABV, so proceed with caution. Beer note. In other beer news, Lawson's Finest Liquids in Vermont, makers of Sip and Sunshine, and others in its tree, just came out with a non-alcoholic beer, Sip and Sip. Sip and is described as a hop-forward beer that delivers the bright, balanced, juicy, tropical hop character that Lawson is known for. While I'll be sticking with Lawson's classic brews, it's good to see that those who don't or can't drink other has a regional option. Cheers. The next article we have here is 158 years of the Cummington Fair, and this is by Keith O'Connor. Fair season is in full swing, and you know that what that means. Plenty of good things to eat, entertainment galore, midway rides, motorized fun, contests, and what every country fair has been built upon since the early days, agriculture. This year's 158th Cummington Fair promises all of that and more when it opens its gates today for 4 days celebrating America 250 and the International Year of the Woman Farmer. We will have American flags and patriotic bunting all around the fairgrounds, and on Sunday morning at 11 a.m. on our main stage, we're going to honor 16 women farmers as part of the special international celebration, Fair President Albert Judd told the Republican. We put out the word on social media that we were looking for nominations for women farmers who have exhibited at the fair and are active within the agricultural community, past or present. One of those farmers recognized on Sunday will be Melissa Griffin of Cluston's River Farm in Buckland. I've been farming my whole life. I'm fifth generation, haven't grown up on a dairy farm, said Griffin, who this year will be showing her Holstein's Brown Swiss dairy cattle at the fair. Griffin said it is important for fairs to maintain their agricultural heritage. Many people don't have the opportunity to visit farms today and see all the animals. The fair is a way to see animals in action and an opportunity for us to tell fairgoers about our farms and how we care for the animals, while at the same time getting the message out about agriculture, she said. Griffin said she is thankful for being nominated as part of the fair celebration of the International Year of the Woman Farmer. I am thankful for the women before us who crushed the stereotype and stood up for women, she said. In addition to live animals, the fair will also feature draft horse and ox draws, antique engines and tractor show, an antique tractor parade, an exhibit hall filled with fruits and vegetables on display, fresh from the farm, and more agricultural-related fun. From one end of the fair to the other, your big decision will be what to eat. A taste of what you will find will be ice cream and soft serve, burgers, barbecue, tater tots, Mexican food, crispy fair french fries, fresh donuts, kettle corn, turkey legs, chicken pita, apple fritters, fried dough, Japanese treats, baked potatoes, Polish favorites, grinders, soda, and lemonade, and more to tempt your taste buds, but no alcoholic beverages. Kevin Hollister, who was on the fair's board of directors, books the talent. I feel good about this year's entertainment lineup. It takes me a year to put it together, and I'm really working on next year. I go to other fairs with my wife to check out the entertainment. We were at the Spencer Fair and saw Robert Black, who is an Elvis impersonator, and I booked him on the spot. We also saw the Raptor Project at Spencer Fair, and we're bringing it to this year's fair, he told the Republican. Other shows coming to the Covington Fair include Rosie Porter, who Hollister described as a great old-time country music singer and songwriter. This year's lineup also features the magic of Conjuring Carol, comedy juggler Bryson Lang, and the Silver Circus, a one-man show starring Andrew Silver as well as Sarah the Fiddler. The Fiddler, whose last name is Michelle, noted that performing at fairs brings her back to her childhood and when she took part in the fiddling contests at fairs throughout New Hampshire, Vermont, New York, and beyond. I'll be playing some old-time music, world music, Irish fiddle music, but I'm really an old-time fiddler with an America 250 right now. I'll be performing some patriotic music, she said. The fiddler will be accompanied on stage by her band, including piano, drums, and accordion. So you might even hear a polka thrown in, she said. And while at the fair, Sarah said she'll be taking it all in. I'll be indulging in fried dough and other sweets and looking at local vendors and supporting them. It's a beautiful thing that happens when people come together at the fair, she told the Republica. Live music on the fair's two stages begins Thursday night at 7 p.m. with Shelburne Falls Military Band on stage, followed on Friday at 6:30 p.m. by Sarah the Fiddler in the Pavilion. Saturday features Elvis impersonator Robert Black on the main stage at 3 and 6 p.m., followed at 7 p.m. with square dancing in the Pavilion with Doug Wilkins and a fall string band. The music comes to an end on Sunday with classic country singer-songwriter Rose Porter at 2:45 p.m. and 5:30 p.m. on the main stage. Kids also have their own event scheduled at the fair's Kids Fun Corner. There's a scavenger hunt around the fairgrounds on Friday, Saturday, and Sunday with a map of the Kids Corner and a Kids Pedal Tractor Pull at 11 a.m. on Saturday and Sunday in front of the main stage. There also will be a bicycle giveaway for two lucky youngsters at 6:30 p.m. on Friday. All performances, concerts, truck pulls, and more are free with admission. 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Veterans and active military are $10 with valid ID. Youth ages 10 to 15 are $5. Tickets online or at the gate after 4 p.m. on Thursday are $15 for adults ages 16 to 64, $12 for seniors age 65 and over, $12 for veterans or active military with valid ID, and $7 for children ages 10 to 15. 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The last article we have here is Celebration of Latino Arts and Culture. 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This is by Ashley Potter. Just 2 weeks before the official start of National Hispanic Heritage Month, the Springfield Museums, in partnership with Mi Museo Committee, are inviting people to celebrate early at the 4th Annual Latino Arts Festival on Friday. As in past years, the festival is free and open to the public. Making the festival free is really important because we want everyone to feel welcome and have access to this experience. Cost shouldn't be a barrier to experiencing art, culture, history, or simply spending time together as community. Lydia Martinez Alvarez, chair of the Museo Committee, which works in tandem with the museum to highlight Latino arts, culture, and history, told the Republican. The festival will feature a DJ, performances by Afro-Puerto Rican dance group Bamba Diakwi, hands-on art making, a cash bar and photo booth on the quadrangle green, and complimentary hors d'oeuvres. For the Latino community, there's something especially powerful about being able to walk into a space and see your culture, your traditions, your stories, and your experiences reflected and celebrated, Alvarez said. And for those who may not be familiar with Latino cultures, is an opportunity to learn, ask questions, and experience something new. Our hope is that people leave with a greater appreciation for the diversity within the Latino community and a better understanding that culture tells a story, whether it's a piece of artwork, a dance, a song, food, or family tradition. There's a history and meaning behind it. The highlight of the festival will be a lecture at 3:30 p.m. by Ariana A. Curtis, curator of Latinx Studios at the Smithsonian National Museum of African American History and Culture. Curtis, a Western Massachusetts native, will discuss how growing up in Springfield area influences the work she does today in her presentation. From 413 to D.C., Springfield's influence on Latinx stories at the Smithsonian. Alvarez thanked the Springfield Museum's position as a Smithsonian affiliate with making a connection with Curtis possible. We reached out to our colleagues at the Smithsonian when we were looking for someone who could bring a deeper perspective to the Latino Arts Festival, and Dr. Curtis was recommended to us. It was such a wonderful surprise to learn she was born and raised right here in Western Massachusetts, she told the Republican. According to her online Smithsonian profile, Curtis is a Fulbright scholar with both a doctorate in anthropology and a master's in public anthropology from American University. She has received numerous awards, including the 2022 Museum Leadership Award from the Association of African American Museums, the D.C. Mayor's Office 2020 SOMAS Award for Art and Creative Economy, and the 2016 Community Sustainability Award from the Afro-Latino Feast NYC, and the 2016 and 2020 Professional of the Year Award from the National Association of Latino Fraternal Organizations. She is the first person to be named curator of Latinx studies at the Smithsonian, and in her role has helped lead a number of major Smithsonian initiatives. But when Curtis speaks at the Springfield Museums on August 28th, what Alvarez thinks people will find most inspiring of all is her journey. Having her return home and share her first public talk here is incredibly meaningful. It shows the stories and experiences that come out of Springfield and Western Massachusetts can have an impact far beyond our region, Alvarez said. Inside the museums, Dawson's will lead guided tours of two exhibits on loan from the Museo de la Arte de Ponce in Puerto Rico, Legacies of Surrealism, and Markets of Foodways and Essence of Place. Legacies of Surrealism highlights the lasting influence of Surrealism on Latin American painters, while Markets, Foodways, and Essence of Place features colorful paintings of Puerto Rican markets and mountainside plantations. Both exhibits from the Museo de Arte de Ponce are bilingual and available in both English and Spanish and provide a glimpse into the diversity of Latino culture. There isn't one Latino culture. We represent so many countries, traditions, histories, and experiences. Through music, dance, food, art, storytelling, and exhibitions, we're able to show that diversity while also highlighting the ways Latino culture continues to evolve here in Western Massachusetts, Alvarez said. Whether you come to the festival for the art, music, or community, Alvarez urges people to come experience it for yourself. This is truly a celebration for everyone, she said. We want people to leave not only having a great time, but having learned something, experienced something new, and hopefully feeling a little more connected to the community around them. The Latino Arts Festival is free and open to the public. It is funded in large part by a state earmark sponsored by State Rep Carlos Gonzalez, Senator Adam Gomez, and the Springfield Legislative Delegation. The festival also has received support from El Sol Latino, Full Power Radio, Mass Live Media, Mass Mutual, and New England Public Media. And that's it for the weekend section of the Republican dated August 27th. Thank you so much for listening, and I hope you have a good weekend. Take care.
2: Hey, this is Heidi. I have a press release from the National Federation of the Blind. National Federation of the Blind announces staff leadership transition. Anil Lewis to continue advancing opportunities for blind people in new executive leadership role. August 25th, 2026, Baltimore, Maryland. The National Federation of the Blind announces that Anil Lewis, Executive Director of Blindness Initiatives, will be retiring from his staff position to accept an executive leadership role with an agency serving blind people. Anil has been a dedicated leader in the organized blind movement for nearly 30 years. And his contributions to the Federation and our members throughout the country have been significant. We are deeply grateful for the leadership, commitment, perspective, and passion he has brought to our work over the years. We support this transition as an important opportunity for Anil to bring his experience, expertise, and Federation philosophy to this new professional chapter, said Mark A. Riccobono, president of the National Federation of the Blind. We are confident that his commitment to the organized blind movement remains strong in any role he serves. We fully expect him to remain active in the National Federation of the Blind and to continue advancing the lives of our members and all blind people in the United States. In 2010, Anil resigned his elected position as a member of the Federation's Board of Directors to accept a position on the national staff. He has led major initiatives focused on employment, accessibility, advocacy, and economic opportunity for blind people, not only with his professional skills, but by sharing his lived experience with retinitis pigmentosa and his journey to live the life he wants. Lewis holds degrees in computer information systems and public administration from Georgia State University. He has also been a leading advocate for ending the payment of subminimum wages to workers with disabilities. Lewis is a nationally recognized speaker, mentor, and leader dedicated to advancing equality and opportunity for blind Americans. That's the end of the press release.
3: 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All material read on Valley Eye Radio is the copyright property of the particular publication being read and may not be copied or reproduced without the permission of the original copyright holder.
4: Hi, I'm Harry Rock, and welcome to another edition of the Westfield Council on Aging Presents. This is a special collaborative effort with Mike Squindo, Executive Director of the Westfield Senior Center, Tina Gorman, COA Special Projects Coordinator, and Pete Coles, producer of WCPC Westfield Cable Channel 15. Our topic today is Retire the Fire, specifically designed for older adults. And many of you have heard us talk about this topic in the past, and that goes to show how important it is and why we're going to discuss this once again. My guest, which is someone who is no stranger to any of you because of her own show that you wake up to on Wednesdays, therefore called Wake Up Wednesday, is Tina Gorman, the Special Projects Coordinator for the Westfield Council on Aging. And Tina, it's always special to have you in the studio with me.
5: Thank you.
4: My show, Rock on Westfield, follows your normal show, Wake Up Wednesday, and I love listening to your show when I'm coming in because I'm always guessing, okay, I'm starting to get to know the guests. I'm starting to get to know the voices. Who is it that you've got coming in?
5: Sure.
4: But today we're going to be discussing the background for developing the Retire the Fire program with Tina, as well as the impressive number of informational fire safety and falls prevention handouts and brochures that are available at the Senior Center. So, Tina, welcome to the show. I love
5: Thank
4: the shirt,
5: you.
4: By
5: Thank
4: the way.
5: You.
4: Retire
5: Thank
4: the
5: you.
4: Show.
5: Yes,
4: I don't
5: yes,
4: know if we
5: yes,
4: could get
5: we
4: that.
5: Can get this. This is my Retire.
4: Yes,
5: this is
4: Retire the Fire shirt that she's got in red, no less.
5: Yes, absolutely.
4: Very, very apropos. But fire prevention is such an important topic to discuss, which applies to all ages, really, not just seniors. But this program, we're really keeping it specific to seniors and the needs of seniors that you follow in your own everyday lives. So Tina, you've had this Retire the Fire topic for a while, and so I'm just curious as to how you came across it. Mm-hmm. How did you get interested in it, and how has it become really one of the focal points of the Senior Center as far as preventive and really protecting our seniors in their own homes?
5: Well, you know, just like a lot of programs, Harry, it really started not because I had any background or really much knowledge about fire prevention or fire safety, but it really started because we had, within the span of about 18 months, we had four major fires in Westfield involving older adults, resulting in four fatalities. And the last one was someone that I knew. He was a regular at the Senior Center. I kind of felt like we have to do something about this, but I really didn't know what. And so at that time, I got the word from Fire Chief Mary Regan. I knew there had been a fire. Mm-hmm. We had a department head meeting the next morning after the fire. The fire happened about 11 o'clock at night. And so I saw her the next morning at the meeting, and I asked her where the victim had been sent, because it had been on the news, but it didn't say it was a fatality. And I said, I really want to be able to go see him in the hospital. I assumed that he was, you know, at one of the larger hospitals. And that's when she said to me, we're on our way into the meeting, and she said, Tina, he didn't make it. And, you know, I was just devastated. I was just really deflated. And so I went to the meeting. I left the meeting. At the time, Patrick Berry was the owner of the Westfield News. And Patrick was a friend. You know, we had really developed a friendship because of the newspaper. That's how we met. And so I went over to the newspaper, and I literally, like, marched into Patrick's office, and I said, we got a problem. And he said, well, okay, what? And I said, this is the fourth fire fatality for among older adults. We lost a couple. There was a couple on Overlook Avenue up by the college. They had passed away. That was in February. I can't remember when this one was. Then we had the fire over at Washington House, where we had to evacuate 100 seniors from senior housing.
4: Wow.
5: We had another fire at Thomas Street, over at General Shepherd Apartments on Thomas Street.
4: Mm-hmm.
5: That was a fatality that involved home oxygen use. And so anyway, I had gone to Patrick and I said, we need to do something. And I said, the only thing that I can think of to do is something educational. But I said, I can't do it by myself because not everybody, we were still in the old senior center. I said, not everybody comes to the senior center. We have, at that time, we had about 8,000 seniors in Westfield.
3: Wow.
5: Now we have over 10,000. So I said, it's really got to be sort of a multifaceted approach. And so that's what really started this program. I said to Patrick, I'm going to need the newspaper. So he was all in. So at the beginning, I did a series of articles, and we decided to target the month of March for Retire the Fire because we were changing our clocks. And at the time, they were still using detectors, smoke detectors, carbon monoxide detectors with batteries that had to be changed annually.
3: Right, right.
5: So, you know, it was always change your clock, change your battery. So we thought, okay, so we'll do it in March because, you know, daylight savings, we'll be changing batteries and so forth, changing clocks, changing batteries. So anyway, Patrick was all in. We did a five-part article series. And I have done that five-part article series every year since. It's not the same five articles. I keep researching. We look at where, you know, what sort of the latest, the newest information that we have. So it's usually five articles about five different topics involving fire safety. We've done that. We've partnered with the Westfield News even after Patrick left. And then it was a matter of getting information out to people, which is not so easy. When, you know, you've got seniors who come to the center, you have seniors who are still working, you have seniors who are homebound. I used every tool I could think of, home-delivered meals, I piggybacked with them, any program that we did at the senior center, any home visits that we did. So, over the 12 or 13 years now that we've been doing this, and the Retire the Fire title was mine. I came up with that because I thought to myself, I have to come up with something catchy.
3: That's a good one.
5: Right? I thought I have to come up with something catchy, and it is catchy. You know, people remember that.
3: Right.
5: So that's kind of, that is how the program started. It started like a lot of programs do, Harry, because there was a need. You know, I saw a need. I became really passionate about it because, you know, when we didn't have any fatalities, thankfully, at the Washington Street Fire, but I was there at midnight. My husband and I saw it on the 11 o'clock news. And he said, you better get down there. And I did, because it had just happened. And, you know, I got down there, and there was just smoke everywhere. They were trying to, and people, you know, had to get out of their apartments. They had to evacuate.
3: Right.
5: I had to help the police and fire to figure out medication. So they had to go back in to try to find people's medications.
3: Right.
5: They put them all in a community room. There were people there. They were in their pajamas, of course.
3: Sure.
5: It was the middle of the night. And no glasses. You know, because you take your glasses off. Well, where'd you put them? Well, there's too much smoke. They couldn't find them.
3: Oh, my gosh.
5: Walkers, canes. I mean, you only have to experience that once,
3: right.
5: I think, before you figure out that we want to be proactive. Mm. And that's my whole thing about the Retire the Fire program. How can we be proactive so that we don't end up with these? We don't end up in a crisis.
3: Right. Well, I want to commend you on that. You know, I don't think that there's a day that you ever watch the news where there isn't something around a fire. We just had a big one in a neighboring town right now that I don't know if there's any fatalities, but the house is gone. But it's such a critical issue, and that's why I'm glad you're all tuning into this. And again, I said when I opened that this is not the first time we've talked about it, but that goes to show how strongly we feel about the need to remind everybody about the things that you need to be thinking about and things that you should be doing to protect yourself and your loved ones and your pets in your own homes. And we've got a great amount of information we're going to share with you today. I was just in the senior center preparing for this topic with Tina a few days ago, and I took a picture. Tina brought me down, and I'm going to have Tina describe where this is. Took a picture of all the resources that are there, and I was really impressed. And that's on the screen right now. Yeah. Tina, can you describe for people where this is?
5: And
3: like I said, when I walked in, I said, wow.
5: I know.
3: There's a lot of information, and we're going to go over all of this today.
5: Yeah, so what we're going to do today, you know, we're not going to go into all the details of all of, you know, what's in all of these brochures and flyers, but we do want people to have a clear understanding of what's available for you at the Senior Center. So this is actually located in our Fireside Lounge. It's the Retire the Fire section. I call it the section of the Fireside Lounge. It is available to anyone. We are open to the public. It started out, Harry, as you can imagine, when I first started this project 13 years ago with a few brochures and flyers. And it has grown. And the reason that it's grown is because as we know more information, as the Westfield Fire Department has more information to give to me, and I was just telling Harry earlier off air, you know, we have another new topic that we haven't explored yet that the fire department brought to my attention. So all of that I go on the website for the Department of Fire Services. They have a fabulous website with all of this information on it. And, you know, I'll go and I'll pull flyers, I'll print them out. So we try to keep all of the information that we have available to people as updated as we can. Because, you know, things change, guidelines change, rules change. I had the fire department, I had two members of the fire, the Westfield Fire Department at the Senior Center this morning. We went through that display. They had some ideas and suggestions. So it's there for everyone.
4: Yeah, well, I was very impressed when I saw that everything. And clearly, it's an indication of everything that you've been doing over the years. So before we get into the flyers themselves, I want to talk about the top three things that people really need to be concerned about. And you and I have talked about this over the years, and I have learned a lot about this because when I first started doing this particular topic, I mean, yeah, okay, house fires.
5: Yeah.
4: I didn't have any clue about all the things I needed to be concerned about. And I will tell you, all of you out there, I follow these tips. And my wife Ann and I make sure that our house is as fire protected as possible. So I think in one of the first ones that you ever impressed upon me, and I said, boy, she is so right. Unfortunately, my wife has always been on this one, is house numbers. Why is that such a critical concern?
5: Well, here's the thing. If you don't have house numbers, or your house numbers are too small, or police and fire can't find them, they can't help you. So the very first thing that I always say to people is, if we can't find you, we can't help you. You have to have house numbers on your house. And I would also suggest the Department of Fire Services also suggests house numbers on your mailbox or a post outside of your driveway, especially if you have a long driveway.
4: Right.
5: But very interesting, I mentioned earlier that I met with a couple of the firefighters this morning, and boy, were the heads nodding when I said house numbers, and they said, we can't tell you the number of times that we get a call, whether it's a health call, you know, whether someone's having a heart attack or a stroke or they fell or whatever, or a fire.
4: Right.
5: We're trying to find the house. We have, of course, they have GPS, and GPS is saying, okay, you're there, but, you know, there are three houses and nobody has numbers and we don't know which one it is. If somebody's inside because they've fallen, we can't see anything from the road. So house numbers are very important, and they need to be just a couple of tips. Again, we have the information. There is a flyer at the Senior Center on house numbers. They need to, by regulation, by state law, they need to be 4 inches, so they need to be big enough, and they need to color contrast to whatever you're putting them on. So if you're putting them on the house, on the door, maybe on a post, and they need to be near the front door. You know, that's, I mean, as the firefighters have told me, they're looking for numbers, big numbers, near the front door. They're not looking for a nice, beautiful, scripted, you know, 65 or, you know, whatever it is on a decorative rock out in the middle of the, you know, the yard, which now has a bush in front of it or a snow on top of it. You know, I mean, we live in New England.
4: That's
5: so,
4: right.
5: You know, you have to be really cognizant. All of the guidelines for house numbers are on the flyer.
4: Yeah. No, it's great. And, you know, we have a relatively long driveway, and my neighbor's driveway is right next to ours.
5: Mm-hmm.
4: I can't tell you how many times people get confused.
5: Oh,
4: with,
5: sure.
4: Am I going down to John's house or am I going to Harry's house?
5: Yep.
4: And you got the wrong people pulling in just by accident. So we've got those numbers on our mailbox. We have them on our mailbox post. We have them on the house itself. To again, and the big numbers, we go to Rockies and we buy the tall numbers that we can nail on the posts and stuff.
5: Yeah.
4: But really make your houses as visible as possible. So really, really critical. The next thing that I want to talk about quickly, and this is also something that first time Tina introduced me to this, and I'm going to have her talk about this, and I think most of you who go to the Senior Center have seen these because they're in there, is the file of life, which needs to be on the refrigerator. So, Tina, I'm going to turn you loose.
5: Sure.
4: Let's talk about what this is, why this is so critical. And I will tell you, I was so impressed with this. We have this at our house as well. But why is this important, and what are firefighters looking for?
5: Okay. So this is called the file of life. And the file of life is actually, this itself is a it's got a magnetic strip on the back. It's a plastic holder. It's got a little clear sleeve in it. So you put this on your refrigerator, and inside of it is a card. It's kind of a card stock, and it's a front and back. We tell people to fill it out in pencil because some of the information on here is going to change periodically. Your name, your address, doctor, your preferred hospital, emergency contacts, any special conditions that you have. And then there's a section for medications, which, of course, those change frequently. So that's one of the we always say at least that section should be done in pencil. your pharmacy, date of birth, you know, basic information. And then on the back is just a listing. It's just a checkoff box of any medical conditions that you have and any allergies that you have. Same thing. Those are just checkoff. So this does not take long. And then your health insurance. And the reason this is important, Harry, is because if you have this on your refrigerator and it all folds up, doesn't take up a lot of space, you put it on your fridge. If you call 911 with some kind of a medical problem or even a fire where, you know, they need information about you, maybe you're disordered.

0: This broadcast service is provided by Valley iRadio. The material being read is the copyright property of the publications being read. Access to this program is solely for persons who cannot read the original printed version due to a visual impairment or other disability. By continuing to listen, you confirm that you have such a condition.
1: You're on after a crisis. No, right. The whole idea is, because, you know, we say this all the time, Harry, in an emergency, seconds count.
2: Right.
1: So if this information is at your fingertips, you know, that's just, it's going to help you. I mean, it's not going to help me, but it's going to help you.
2: So if it's a married couple, should there be two of
1: yes,
2: them up there?
1: If it's a married couple.
2: And well-defined which one is
1: correct,
2: which person.
1: Because your name is right on the top. Okay. So, and you know what? If it's a married couple and the police and fire aren't sure, they're going to grab both of them, and we'll figure it out in the ambulance drive on the way to the hospital.
2: Right.
1: Whose is whose.
2: Right.
1: Yes, and we absolutely, for married couples, we give out two of them. I mean, it's an individual thing. The other thing is in the file of life that we have another small one. It's the identical information, but this one is small enough for you to carry in your wallet or in your purse. And so this
2: is a great idea.
1: Yeah, and I'll tell you, it's a really great idea for the senior center, because we've had situations where people have been at the senior center and we've had to call 911 because of an emergency. And interestingly, the first time that Deputy Fire Chief Eric Bishop came on a call, it was somebody who was having a medical emergency. They had been taking a fitness class and knew something didn't feel right. So, you know, kind of sat down and of course we got attention to that person. But the first thing he asked, he came in, he happened to be the one on the call, and he said, does she have a file of life in her purse?
2: Oh.
1: And so have it. I tell people, just keep them. So very important.
2: And the other thing I will say is if you're anything like our home, our refrigerator is plastered with photos of family members and sometimes flyers of things that are coming up. Make sure that these are identified. You've got them in a corner of the door somewhere,
1: right,
2: where it's not being covered up by other things, so that again, if it's needed, it's accessible. But to your point, if there's two of you, you need to have two of these. Don't put them both in the same little packet. Is that correct?
1: And you know what? Yes. Don't put them both in the same packet. Two separate ones. But I do want to do a shout out to the residents of Hamden Village, because before COVID, Deputy Fire Chief Eric Bishop and I did a detector blitz, and so with the Red Cross. So they were doing the detector stuff, and I was doing more of the educational packet stuff. We had different things, and I had file of life. Well, I think we did 40 homes. And I would say out of 40 homes, I bet 35 of them had their file of life on their refrigerator.
2: Oh, is that right?
1: Yes. I came thinking I'm going to be passing out all these file of life and I'm going to be explaining all this stuff.
2: Oh, my goodness.
1: It was done. And I've done presentations up there. So I was, you know, I was so proud of them for following through.
2: Oh, that's great. The next form that, and again, I feel like some of this is overlapping. I'm learning so much and I've learned so much. And when I first learned about this form, and we're going to show this to you in just a second, I was so impressed with this collaboration that we have with the City of Westfield, with the Safety Communications Center for the city. And this is what's known as the First Responder Friend Form. That's a yellow form. It's right at the Senior Center on that shelf that we just showed you a photo of. So, Tina, what is this and why is this so important?
1: Okay, well, this particular form is unique to Westfield, although there are other cities and towns that have similar types of forms. It's called the FREND form, and that is an acronym for First Responder Informative Extra Needs Directive. And the reason that it's sort of extra needs directive is this is a form that gets filled out for a family member. If you have someone in the family, if there's an older adult who maybe has a mobility impairment, maybe they're bedridden, or maybe they use a wheelchair or a walker that they have to depend on, they can't walk without it. Maybe they are blind or have a significant visual impairment. Maybe they are very hard of hearing. Maybe a speech problem. I mean, I have people that have recovered from strokes, but have very limited speech. Able to get around, but if somebody were calling them on the phone or coming, you know, they wouldn't necessarily be able to respond. Or someone with dementia or memory loss. So this is a form that gets filled out. You check, again, it's a lot of checking boxes. And this form can get, it is given to us at the Council on Aging. We make a copy and then we send this form to dispatch. So, and they log it into their computer. So what that means is that if somebody has one of these, you know, needs some extra, you know, they have an extra

0: need. If they call 911, when the first responders are on their way to the call, dispatch is saying to them, oh, this person has a friend form. Okay. You need to understand when you get to Harry's house, he's blind. You know, or Harry's in a wheelchair. He uses a wheelchair. So he, you know, just be aware of that. It's just really helpful information for the first responders who are, you know, trying to get in to help you. So, and again, there's, you know, it has questions about if you have an alarm system, who are your emergency contacts. And that's really it. It's not a long form. It takes five, not even 5 minutes.
1: I think it's like 3 or 4 minutes at most.
0: Yeah.
1: It's going to
0: be
1: quick.
0: But, and this form was really the idea for it, I stole it from other cities and towns, and I contacted Nina Bars, who's the director of our Public Safety Communications Center. And I said, Nina, can we do something like that here in Westfield? So Nina really is the one who put together the form with information that she thought would be most helpful for dispatch to be able to tell first responders. So that's what this, it is not a form that everybody needs to fill out, but it is a form that if there are some extra needs in your household with any of your older adults, or younger ones for that matter, this would be helpful for dispatch to have that information.
1: So Tina, once they fill this out, mm-hmm. do they mail this? Do they bring
0: They can
1: this
0: do whatever they want.
1: Most
0: people just give it to us.
1: Okay.
0: And I take care of it, and I make sure that Nina gets it.
1: Okay.
0: Yeah.
1: And the thing that I also want to point out, because I know sometimes people get a little nervous about having things on record with the city.
0: I get it. Yeah.
1: But you know, as I reviewed it, there's nothing confidential here. They're not asking for your Social Security number.
0: No.
1: They're not asking for bank accounts or anything like that.
0: Nope.
1: The most confidential thing, quite frankly, is your telephone number and your address and just some basic information. But to Tina's point, this is going to be really helpful to make sure that you are getting the best response and the best attention that you need at the time that they arrive. They're not looking for this. They already know who you are and what's going
0: right,
1: on.
0: Right,
1: so
0: exactly.
1: Great, great, great form. Love that. So let's now jump into actually talking about fire prevention. And I think, you know, as I was looking at the forms, I said, well, I think one of the most important ones are smoke alarms. So let's get into
0: smoke alarms.
1: Why are those so important? And also what I learned from you is there's a lot of advances in smoke alarms and things that people need to know about.
0: Yeah. I mean, smoke alarms save lives, you know, especially if the fire happens at night. And, you know, as I said, one of the fire fatalities that happened at night, it was about 11 o'clock. He slept through the whole thing. That was it. Never knew what happened. And ultimately, because he was upstairs and the fire started in the basement, in the furnace, the fire actually never got it engulfed the house, but it didn't get up to that second floor because it had started in the basement. And he passed away from smoke inhalation.
1: Mm-hmm.
0: We have two issues. One is no smoke detectors, and there were none in the house. In this situation, the house was old. He had grown up in the house, got married. His parents passed away. He and his wife lived in the house. And so there was they never had smoke detectors put in.
1: Sure.
0: If you put your house on the market, of course you have, you know, you can't sell a house without all the inspections and the smoke detectors, and you have to have everything up to code and up to speed. But for a lot of our seniors, they've been in their homes for a long time before all these laws and rules and regulations. So in this case, there was no smoke detector. In the case of the couple on Overlook Street, there were smoke detectors. They were not working. That's the other problem. If your smoke detectors are more than 10 years old, they need to be replaced. And now, you know, Harry, you mentioned the new rules. One of the new laws is we don't have detectors anymore. In Massachusetts, you have to have a detector with a 10-year battery so that you don't have to change the batteries. You put it up, and it's good for 10 years. But after 10 years, it's got to be replaced. So that's because that avoided all of the problems with, you know, every year you had to change these batteries. Mm. And of course, that's hard for older adults. In most cases, your smoke detectors are up on the ceiling.
1: Right.
0: We don't want them. That's a whole other topic of fall prevention. You know, we don't want them up on ladders trying to do that.
1: Right.
0: So this works much better with, you know, we put it up, you forget about it. But the other thing, too, is depending on when your house was built, depends on what kind of detector you need. The newer homes, of course, are what we call hardwired.
1: Mm-hmm.
0: So that's all electrical, and so if one goes off, they all go off.
1: Right.
0: And that really generally, unless somebody, you know, has a fair amount of knowledge about electrical, that generally requires the help of an electrician.
1: Right.
0: So that's not something that we get involved with through our programs, but we certainly, you know, encourage people And we do get involved with detector installation with older homes that are not hardwired.
1: So for people who still have battery operated detectors, how often should they be checking those, testing them, and how often should they be changing
0: the battery? Every year.
1: Okay.
0: And when my husband and I had that type, we just automatically changed all the batteries every year.
1: Right.
0: We just, you know.
1: I know, and I always have the annoying beep.
0: Yes, yeah.
1: I'm always chasing down the beep.
0: Usually the chirp.
1: That's the chirp,
0: it's the end of the life of this battery.
1: And ours are hardwired, but they still have a backup battery in them.
0: Yes,
1: so those are the ones I tend to forget about because it's hardwired. You don't think, it's all set to go.
0: Right.
1: So now
0: and when those hardwires go off, I mean, it'll wake the dead. I mean,
1: they're really loud.
0: The other thing that we generally recommend is, if you can, it is a little bit more expensive, but to purchase combination smoke detectors and carbon monoxide detectors. So just kind of cuts out all that, you know.
1: Right. Yeah. So that's that form that you'll again find in the senior
0: center. Right. So there's a flyer on smoke detectors and carbon monoxide detectors.
1: Really important stuff here, folks. So make sure that you follow up on that. All right. So let's talk about fire safety for older adults. This is a key item, which is why we're talking about this. And
0: it is, because
1: again,
0: you know what,
1: I'm going to just put the flyer up here so you can see it while Tina's talking about
0: so
1: it.
0: So all of these flyers that you're holding up, Harry, are all in that section of the senior center, in the fireside lounge, in the retire the fire section. But you know, Department of Fire Services, I give them a lot of credit for the state of Massachusetts. I mean, they understand that when you're talking about fire prevention and fire safety, there is a huge difference between fire safety for 10-year-old kids or 20-year-old adults and 85-year-old adults, you know. Running out of the house, probably not an option for somebody when they're in their 80s and 90s or if they're a centenarian. I mean, you know, we move a little bit slower. Our vision isn't quite as good. Our hearing isn't quite as good. Our depth perception isn't quite as good. If you can't find your glasses, it's the middle of the night. You know, we talked about that. So there are a lot of things that we need to pay attention to when it comes to fire safety for older adults. It's just a different category. It's just a whole different ball game. And you know, we have a lot of older adults that are on oxygen. They get sent home from the hospital on oxygen.
1: Right.
0: Sometimes just temporarily. It might just be for a few weeks or a month, but still, that's different. That's, you know, there's a whole other protocol for that and things that people should be aware of. So all of the information that we provide in the Retire the Fire section, Harry, is really so that people can walk in and say, you know, this applies to me, or I live in an older home. I need to be concerned about my electrical system, or, you know, what about space heaters, or what about, you know, all the things that we're going to talk about. And all of this information is available. That's the whole point of the operation here.
1: And I just want to paraphrase a few key points as I look at this particular form that I've got in front of me that Tina's talking about. But, you know, installing smoke alarms at every level in your home, including the basements and outside your sleeping areas, which are really critical, using the alkaline batteries and changing batteries twice a year. Check the manufacturer date on the back of your smoke alarms to make sure that they are still current and they're within the 10-year time frame. If they're outside 10 years, you need to throw them away and buy new ones so that you've got the newest technology possible. And, you know, again, there's basic tips on here. Smoke outdoors, use a large sturdy ashtray or a can of water and sand. Make sure that matches and smoking materials are fully extinguished. Don't toss cigarette butts or other smoking materials off a porch or balcony. Don't stub them out on porch rails. Never smoke in bed, really critical. And we hear this all the time that fires were started in the bedroom because people were in bed smoking and, you know, they get drowsy and the cigarette falls out of their mouth. And obviously, as Tina said, it's never safe to smoke in a home where you have medical oxygen. So just keep all those in mind. So let's move to, this will be the yellow flyer that you will find in the senior center, which is the fire safety, I'm sorry, this is the Retire the Fire Senior Safety Checklist.
0: Right. And so, you know, this form was developed at the Council on Aging. We developed this ourselves. And this was just a one-pager. You know, our thing is, if you really get down to just the basics, these are probably the most important things. So, of course, we start with house numbers. Do you have house numbers? Are there smoke and carbon monoxide detectors on each level of your home? And one of the new things that I learned recently, Harry, is there's a separate type of smoke detector for your garage.
1: Oh, is that right?
0: Who knew? I did not know that. So that's going to be another thing I have to kind of get that in. Yeah. Mm-hmm. Yes.
1: Wow.
0: Yeah.
1: Are there, again,
0: on our safety checklist, are rooms in the home free of excessive clutter?
1: That's huge.
0: Which creates not only a fire hazard, but it also it hinders the pathways of the first responders. I cannot tell you the number of times I've had the fire department call me and say, Tina, we've had two or three calls to this house. We had difficulty getting to the person because there was so much stuff. So there's that. Then the whole thing on cooking safety. Are the stove and the oven only used for cooking and not the storage of kitchen items and the display of knickknacks? The Washington House fire was started because the person was not somebody who cooked, but they didn't have the stove shut off. So he would use the top of his stove for storage. It was like a tabletop or a countertop.
1: Right.
0: Well, that works until you lean against something, accidentally start the stove, go to bed, and everything on it catches fire. And pretty soon you're evacuating 100 people from a...
1: Right.
0: So there you go.
1: Right.
0: Electrical outlets, we're going to talk a little bit about electrical fires. Again, super important. We've had problems with that. Just had a fire a few years ago up at Hampden Village. Thankfully, the person was out walking her dog at the time, came back and her place was gone. And it was an electrical fire. Yeah, it was an electrical fire that she had no idea.
1: Yeah, that was scary.
0: And of course, then, does the person have a file of life displayed on the refrigerator, and has a friend form been completed? And we go through that. So that's our own Westfield Retire the Fire Senior Safety Checklist. There are also all of this information, including more detailed checklists, are on the website for the Massachusetts Department of Fire Services. And I have to say, I know Pete has the address. That is a great website. It's very user friendly. So for those of you who are tech savvy and can get into your computer, Massachusetts Department of Fire Services. You can even just Google that, and it'll take you right to it. But it's very user friendly for the average person to get any information you want on fire safety. And they have a whole section on senior safe. So
1: yeah,
0: perfect.
1: Wow. All right, the next one we're going to talk about is, again, Retire the Fire, safety checklist for those living with dementia and memory loss. And that is a green form that you're going to find in the Senior Center with a lot of great information. So, Tina?
0: Yeah. So, again, this form, this is a more recent form because Harry, I would say definitely within the last year, but everything blends together now. We did a whole separate fire safety program, Counseling on Aging Presents program for those living with dementia or memory loss. And I developed this safety list when we did that program because I thought, well, okay, what are the key things that Harry and I want to talk about? So I put them down, and I actually sent this to the Department of Fire Services, and I said, hey, this is courtesy of Westfield, so we've now developed our own. Steal it if you like. But these are safety things because, let's face it, if you have someone in the home with dementia or a significant memory loss, they're not going to remember certain things. So there's a whole other, protocol that we have to go through. So again, that's a separate program that we've done before, and certainly you can go back, YouTube that one. But the actual safety checklist, it's quite extensive, is, as Harry said, is on a green form. In the section of the Retire the Fire. So, we talk a lot about things that are very specific to someone with memory loss, and we go through kind of each room in the house, so safety for the kitchen, the bedroom, the bathroom, the garage, the basement, all of that is on this form.
1: A lot of great tips on
0: yeah.
1: this one, so make
0: yeah.
1: sure you pick
0: that
1: this one
0: up. Very detailed.
1: It's very, very good. Space heaters. We're in the middle of winter. This has been a tough winter, and so you're trying to stay warm. People do start using space heaters. I'm guilty of this as well. So let's talk about that.
0: Right. So there is a separate, we do have a separate flyer that the Department of Fire Services has put out on space heater safety. And, space heaters in and of themselves are wonderful. I mean, if you live in a large home, and you kind of confine yourself to one or two rooms up to turn that heat down and save on your heating bill and use a space heater is fine as long as you do it safely. So there are safety protocols for that. There are a couple very basic. Again, I'm not going to go through all of these, but you do need to be very careful with space heaters. Number one, there is supposed to be a 3-foot radius. So that means 3 feet all the way around. So if the space heater's in the middle, 3 feet all the way around you, for safety. Now, a lot of people, they'll put the space heater on. I want to warm up my feet because they're freezing. Again, that's okay. It needs to be 3 feet out. So it's designed so that you're not at risk if it's too close. Also, space heaters should never be used at night when you go to bed. When you leave the house, do not leave it on. They have to be turned off, because if they overheat, if they tip over, you know, that's a fire waiting to happen. And we've had a lot, not so much in Westfield, but certainly if you look at the national statistics and the state statistics, there are a lot of fires caused by, not by safe heaters, but not by space heaters, but by people not using them safely. So take out the fire if you have a space heater. If it's an old one, you know, of course, any appliance that has like a frayed cord or anything like that, please get rid of it. That's not, I don't care what it is, hair dryer, toaster oven, coffee, anything, you know, but that gets into the electrical piece, but certainly with space heaters. But some of the more modern space heaters, if they tip over, they automatically shut off. So you want to look for some of those. If you're buying one, you want to look for some of those features.
1: Right. And the other thing I want to really emphasize too, and I see this all the time, and sometimes in my house we're guilty of this, is the use of extension cords, because you can't plug it directly into an outlet, so you plug it into an extension cord. Now, I use really heavy duty.
0: Yes.
1: Do not use, you shouldn't be used, let me first paraphrase, let's get this straight. Do not use extension cords because they're dangerous. You really need to plug these directly into an outlet, because there's a lot of heat that's created, and they are designed to absorb that heat and keep things from flaming up. However, should you do that, do not use these little brown or little white ones that you buy in Target or someplace. Because they're not heavy duty enough and they cannot absorb the heat. So I'm using some very heavy duty ones that I get at the hardware store. And I've got them hanging so that they're not hanging on the floor or anything, because I feel them. I can feel the heat there.
0: Yep.
1: But you've got to be really, really careful. And we've really cut back on our use of extension cords because they are dangerous.
0: Yeah,
1: they're tripping hazards.
0: Yeah.
1: But they're also a fire hazard. So when possible, do not use extension cords.
0: Yeah, you know, and that's a good point that you brought up, Harry, because, you know, when you use space heaters, depending on where you're putting it, you can't put it right next to a wall because you need a 3-foot radius.
1: And they don't keep you long enough cords.
0: They don't give you a super long cord. So again, if you're going to use them short term, you know, you want to warm up the room. We do that. You know, we'll warm up the bathroom when we're going to give the granddaughter a bath.
1: Right.
0: It's like, you know, we'll put a space heater in there, warm up the bathroom, then we shut it off. Take the space heater out. Now the bathroom's warm. It's a small room. It'll heat up fast. And, you know, most space heaters, if you're using them in a smaller room and you're closing the door, they'll warm up pretty quickly. Then turn it off and then back on when you need it.
1: All right, moving along here. This is something that I'm sure a lot of you have, which are wood stoves, because a lot of you burn your heat through wood, which is very fine. It's a great source of heat as long as it's done safely. So chimney and wood stove fire safety. So that is a white form that we have.
0: Another flyer among many.
1: But this is critical because I'm sure a lot of you are using wood. Whether you're cutting it yourself for exercise or whether you're purchasing it, it is a great source of heat, but it's got to be really carefully done.
0: So, exactly.
1: Tina, what do you have to say about
0: it? Well, you know what? And I'm not one that has a wood stove. We actually have a gas fireplace in my house. So all of this information is, you know, sort of new to me. But, you know, but again, anything that you're doing, whenever you have, you know, you're using a chimney, make sure that your chimney has been inspected. You know, make sure the flue's been inspected by a qualified mason prior to using it. And, you know, that goes for furnaces as well. You know, you periodically need to just get those things checked. And, you know, the best time to do it is not in the middle of the winter after we've already started using it. The best time to use it is off season when they have the time to do it. They can do those inspections. You know, and understand, you know, if it's a wood burning stove, take the flyer, you know, make sure you're doing this, you're using this, it's kind of special to what you're doing. Make sure that you're doing it safely. And that's my best, you know, that is really my best advice, because from a personal standpoint, I can't tell you, because we don't have that in my home. And again, that's why all of these things are important. Take the information that's important to you. I mean, if you have a loved one with dementia or cognitive problems or whatever, you need that form. You need the friend form. You know, maybe somebody else doesn't need the friend form. You know, we're relatively healthy, but we just need these other forms about numbers and those kinds of things.
1: So the thing that I want to talk about just quickly, we have another form. It's called Keep Warm, Keep Safe.
0: Yep.
1: And this goes through a lot of tips about the use of wood stoves, also pellet stoves, which many of you have. And I've been hearing about, which has surprised me, people are starting to burn coal again. which has totally surprised me. I thought that was an obsolete form of heat, but people are using it. Mm-hmm. But the things that you really want to be aware of is that you're, as Tina has already pointed out, make sure that your chimney and your flue are inspected annually. Make sure that you have a building permit before you install a stove. Just don't buy one and then put it in yourself or have someone else put it in. You need to have a building permit to ensure that it's being done properly. Keep it away from anything that can burn at least by 3 feet. The ash disposal is really critical here because you have to clean out pellet stoves. You have to clean out wood stoves. Where are you putting a lot of those live ashes that are probably still live even though the fire may have burned out at some point? So make sure that you are understanding of all of that. And again, not only smoke detectors, but carbon monoxide detectors. Yeah. Really, really key on that.
0: Yeah, and I do want to key in on this carbon monoxide for just a minute, Harry, because it's something that we haven't talked a lot about. But heating equipment is the leading source of carbon monoxide in the home. You want to make sure, and this is why I'm a big proponent of combination smoke carbon monoxide detectors. Just because if you've got a smoke detector on every level, it also means you have a carbon monoxide detector on every level. Do not use your gas stove or oven for heat. And believe it or not, I have worked with seniors who have done that. Oh, absolutely.
1: That's really dangerous.
0: Keep appliance vents and exhaust pipes clear of drifting snow and bushes. You know, again, we live in New England, and we have to be concerned about those things. So, you know, your dryer vent or, you know, whatever, your heating vents, whatever's going out, make sure that there's a clear path for it to get out, because otherwise it's only going to start backing up. And the thing about carbon monoxide is you can't necessarily smell it. You can't see it.
1: Right.
0: And, you know, when they go in there, we've definitely had, carbon monoxide poisoning, carbon monoxide deaths, because if you're sleeping, you just sleep right through it.
1: You know, talking about that, I had forgot we have carbon monoxide detectors in our mm-hmm. house. They are not hardwired, whereas our smoke detectors are. We've added those since we bought the house. We had one chirping a couple of weeks ago, and Ann and I were going crazy. So I'm checking all the smoke detectors. I've forgotten about the carbon monoxide detector. I am going everywhere. Where is that thing chirping? I'm taking out the batteries. I'm replacing that. Still chirping. Finally found it's a carbon monoxide detector. And the other thing, this is another tip. So found it. I said, oh, my gosh, it's the carbon monoxide detector, which was in the basement coming up the landing. I had forgotten we had it there, pulled it out, replaced the battery, still chirping. That's when you know it's no good. You throw it out and you go to Rockies or wherever you purchase your items like that to get a new one because they will wear out.
0: Yeah, they do. And I can't remember now the lifespan. I wish I had one of the firefighters here. They could tell it off the top of their head. I don't believe that it's 10 years. I believe it's shorter than that for carbon monoxide.
1: Right.
0: So, you really want to be paying attention to. And, you know, I remember having an employee at the Department of Fire Services, and she was pretty high up there in rank, telling me that she had gone to visit her dad. He was in his 80s. And she said, and I hear this chirping. So immediately, she's looking. Well, it's in his closet. It's in the box in the closet.
1: Oh, no.
0: It's the detector that she had given him, like, you know, six years earlier or whatever for Christmas that never got put up. And so she said, well, you can bet that we've spent the weekend putting up all the
1: And on the backs of all those detectors are the dates when these things were originally manufactured.
0: Check your dates.
1: So check your dates.
0: Yeah, absolutely check your dates.
1: All right, moving along. Cooking fire. These are really important. We just heard about a huge fire at the mall because of basically cooking fire grease. So, and we hear about these in restaurants and certainly in kitchens this happens. So, Tina, what is it about cooking fires that we need to be concerned with?
0: I will tell you that the Department of Fire Services there are a whole bunch of guidelines, and I would absolutely encourage everybody, because you know what? We all cook. I mean, even if you're not a cook, we all do meal preparation because we all have to survive and we have to eat to survive. Their two big sayings are, one is stand by your pan. So that was based on the old Tammy Wynette, stand by your man, stand by your pan. A lot of fires happen, especially with older adults, when they put something on the stove. Now they go to the bathroom, they go take their medication, the phone rings, they forget they had something on the stove. Now, if it's something that's just, you know, simmering, it's a stew or whatever, that's fine. You're checking it and stirring it every few hours or every half hour or whatever. But if it's, you know, you're frying something, you're sauteing something, and all of a sudden, you know, the kitchen is filled with smoke, stand by your pan. And they will tell you too, if, you know, somebody rings the front doorbell, take a prop with you, a wooden spoon, a dish rag, something to remind you. I can't stay and talk to you at the door.
1: Great,
0: I have something. Yes.
1: That's a great tip.
0: It is a great tip, and I've done it myself.
1: Oh my gosh, I never thought of that.
0: Somebody knocks on the door, even if it's one of the neighborhood kids or whatever, you know, I'll go to the door, but I always take something with me to remind me.
1: It's so easy to forget.
0: It is. You start talking.
1: Right.
0: Next thing you know, I had this happen to me. Next thing I know, I went outside because it was in the summer. Now we're talking on the porch. I come in and my whole kitchen is filled with smoke and the bottom of my pan is burned because I was steaming pears for my granddaughter back in the day. And so, yeah, throughout the pan, you know, smoke alarm's going off. So anyway, that one. And their other one is put a lid on it.
1: Yeah.
0: So put a lid on it. It is if you have a stove fire, you don't want to put water on it. You don't really want to use a fire. You know, the fire department is really not big on fire, home fire extinguishers, because if you don't know how to use them properly, you can do more harm than good.
1: Hmm.
0: Their thing is, put a lid on it. If you, you know, the pot cover, put a lid on it. Turn off the stove. Get out of the house and call the fire department. You know, their motto is leave the firefighting to us. And I totally agree with that. But there are some other safety tips. And we are not going to go through all of them. But I now have a 2.5-year-old granddaughter living with us. There should be a 3-foot radius for pets and children. And I am very aware of that now that I have a toddler in the house.
1: Oh.
0: And it's like when that stove is on, if I'm cooking or whatever, I have a line for her. Like, you know, we have a carpet.
1: Oh, to prevent them coming near it.
0: Yeah, exactly.
1: Okay.
0: Because, you know, you don't want older adults tripping over grandchildren or tripping over their dogs or their cats or whatever.
1: Right.
0: So you want like that pet-free, kid-free zone.
1: Sure.
0: You got to be really careful about what you're wearing. You don't want your sleeves catching on fire.
1: Oh, right.
0: A lot of times we have accidents, not with fires, but with people getting scalded with, you know, boiling water and things like that. They're going to pour the water. So a lot of good cooking and burn safety tips on this particular flyer that we have out at the senior center.
1: Yeah, really, really good one.
0: Yeah.
1: All right. This next one, we've already kind of touched on it, but let's hit it one more time, which is preventing electrical fires and the use of the outlets and extension cords.
0: Yeah, and again, you know, there's a whole lot to this. I would say some of the and again, I would really encourage everybody, because everybody uses electricity. It's like cooking. Everybody does it. Everybody uses electricity. I would really encourage people to grab the flyer, limited use of extension cords, limited use of overloading outlets, and all of that. But this has some really good detailed information. And I think one of the takeaways for our seniors is if you're living in an older home and you have a limited number of outlets, you really might want to hire an electrician and have more outlets put in if that's at all possible.
1: Yeah, we've done that ourselves. And the other thing I want to really emphasize here, too, if your circuit breaker has popped, that means you've overloaded the circuit. Don't go looking and then turn it back on thinking, why is this thing keeps tripping?
0: There's a reason why it's
1: tripping. So you need to figure out something is overloading that, so you've got to unplug something. And so I know that there's one room in our house where if I plug 3 things in, it's going to go. So we now know 2 is the max.
0: Yep.
1: But
0: certain appliances require more heat than others. And you'd be surprised at some of the small appliances that actually require a lot of electricity.
1: No question. All right. This is another form that we have, and we've already touched on it, but we're going to hit it one more time. Carbon monoxide safety.
0: Yeah. And that's a whole separate form. And, you know, again, remember, carbon monoxide is poisonous. It's odorless. It's colorless. And it's tasteless. So this is one of those, you know, it's the room isn't going to fill up with anything. Like, you know, if there's a fire, it's going to fill up with smoke. Well, with carbon monoxide, that's not going to happen. So there are the brochure is great in terms of symptoms of carbon monoxide poisoning. So if you start experiencing some of these, you know, get out of the house, and because that's what it could be. And there's, you know, they will come in, they'll have meters, they'll check and see what's going on, and if there's a leak somewhere, they're going to find it. So
1: excellent. All right, this is a poster that you will find. This is such a key issue that, and unfortunately with the seniors, so many people are now using home oxygen. Very, very flammable. You've got to be really careful with this. So Tina, I'm going to turn you loose on this one.
0: All right, I'm going to tell you what I learned from Chief Mary Regan when she was former Chief Mary Regan when she was chief, and she explained to me, because we did have a fire fatality of someone who was on oxygen, and she said oxygen in and of itself is not it's not flammable, but oxygen will make a fire burn hotter and faster, so that if there's more oxygen in the room and something, you know, it's not like combustible, but if something starts to burn, that extra oxygen is going to make it burn hotter and faster. And that's why the use of home oxygen, while it can be life-saving, can also be dangerous if you don't use it properly. And there are protocols and there are ways to do it. I asked Harry to bring the poster because we do have these posters and I can order more of these. You know, if you are getting oxygen from a home health agency or through a company, they'll have a sign for you, you know, to put on the door. And we have other people that have put signs on the door because I've had people say to me, well, I don't, nobody in my house smokes, but I have a friend who comes over every week and he smokes, you know, he'll light up. Well, guess what? Not when you're on oxygen, you know,
1: right.
0: And so if people, so we've had people that have wanted the posters to just kind of post on their door to, as a reminder, like, hey, this is what's going on here.
1: No, that's a great tip. Okay. There's another form that we have, which is the checklist, CDC home safety checklist. I was looking at this when I was preparing for this program, and I was really impressed with all of the questions and the yes and no things that you need to be focused on.
0: Yeah, so the way this form is set up, Harry, just to let people know, so there are questions on one side, and then you check yes or no. And depending on your answer, there are suggestions of how you can correct that. So, you know, just to give you an example, are there papers, books, towels, shoes, magazines, boxes, blankets, or other objects on the floor? Well, if you check yes, the suggestion is pick up things that are on the floor, always keep objects off the floor. I mean, you know, that one sounds pretty obvious, but there are some other, you know, clearing pathways, light switches, you know, that kind of thing. Does the stairway light bulb, is that burned out? Well, if you can't change it, can you have a family friend or, you know, a family member who's younger who can climb up on a ladder and change that light bulb? Because some of these things, I have to say, you know, now that I'm in my late 60s, I find some of these things are challenging for us. And you have to kind of put your head together with somebody else and say, okay, well, what's the solution to this? Having a dark stairwell is not the solution. We got to get that light bulb changed. So, you know, who can do it? How do we do that?
1: Yeah, no question. Those are great, great, great tips. And all practical items that you will relate to when you see them. So we have another, it was called the emergency kit checklist. This I found really interesting. And these are the items that you would want to have ready to use in case of an emergency.
0: Yep.
1: It's on a yellow form again in the senior center.
0: Yep. And, you know, some of these are basic, but some of them are things that you might not necessarily think about. You know, obviously batteries, we all think about, oh, if we lose the electricity and, you know, our cell phone chargers and ID cards. And I have, you know, for a lot of our information like that, if I've made copies or whatever, I put those in Ziploc bags so that if, you know, they won't be water damaged. So, you know, do you have a pet? Do you have a baby? Are there supplies that you need? So this is just sort of an emergency, it's a basic emergency kit checklist. Lots of pictures on there, so, you know, pretty easy to follow that one.
1: Hey, we're coming to an end here, believe it or not. A lot of forms, but we are coming to an end. The last form that we want to share with you are the 5 ways to avoid winter falls. It's a white form that you will find again on that shelf. And falls in the winter are really key. I took a fall this winter myself earlier in the winter when we had a lot of ice. We got snow on top of it. I was shoveling. Thought I was on solid ground. Turns out I hit a patch of ice down. I hit my coccyx bone, and I was sore for weeks and weeks.
0: Yeah.
1: And I've fallen last year, and I really did a job on my shoulder and stuff. So these are things that we really want to be careful of. So Tina, you want to expand upon this?
0: Yeah, again, you know, we did an entire show on falls prevention as part of this series. So again, I would encourage people to go back and review some of those, the past shows that we've done. But there are, you know, there are lots of ways to prevent falls. And again, all of these things, all of this information, Harry, this whole section on retire the fire and falls prevention and, you know, poison control and all of these things, we're doing all this as providing information to people so that they can prevent the crisis from happening. Our goal is to prevent the fall, to prevent the crisis from happening. You know, falls happen inside, they happen outside. Sometimes they're weather related. Sometimes they're just because people are trying to cut corners. Mm-hmm. You know, I can tell you that I've heard people say, well, I know I shouldn't have, you know, I know I should have really gotten the step stool out with the handles, but I just decided to go up on a chair because I was too lazy to go in the other room and get the step stool. And down they went, and that could be a broken arm, a broken hip, an injured coccyx or whatever it is. So all of what these what these flyers are and these brochures are is to really just bring attention to people. And, you know, Harry, you've said yourself on this show how many times, like, I never thought of that. You know, I mean, it makes sense, but I never thought of that. And that's really true for a lot of us. You know, we a lot of this fire safety, it's kind of common sense to a certain extent. For some things, it's specialized knowledge, but a lot of it is common sense. But if you're not thinking about it, or, you know, if people are saying to me, well, I was too lazy to go and do this, hopefully now they understand that, you know, well, so what did you save, 30 seconds? But look at the damage that was done.
1: Right.
0: And, you know, that's the same for so many things, including fire safety, kitchen safety, you know, all of these things. It's like, well, I just thought I would just, and then that turns into a crisis. So I would say the same for fall prevention. We have lots of information. A lot of the information on the fall prevention came from Holyoke Medical Center for their Centers for Rehab Excellence. They've done some trainings for our staff, but they've got some great tools and some great information. And so I'm always one to say, hey, do you want to share some of those flyers and brochures? And they were gracious enough to do that. So I thank them for that. That information is there as well. So really this this session of, you know, sort of the Retire the Fire was really just to let people know this is the information that's available to you. And every topic that Harry and I mentioned with either a form or a flyer or a brochure, all the details are on that flyer or brochure. And I would really encourage people to take advantage of that. And you don't, you know, take them with you, take them home, share them with your family, share them with your spouse, you know, share them with your friends or your siblings. You know, that's what they're there for. And as I see that we're running out of, you know, the flyer on space heaters, well, we'll make more copies. And we just keep refilling things.
1: That's, you do.
0: And we keep updating, too. Again, as we learn more, as fire safety, as the firefighters are learning more, we're sharing that information as well.
1: You know, I want to go back to the fall prevention. We're all out shoveling snow and clearing snow from our walkways and stuff. I have two tips for you. One, at our city DPW yard, there is a building where you can fill up pails of sand, and it's got mixed salt in it.
0: Yep.
1: So you go with your own shovel and get a pail, so make sure you don't overfill it so that you can't pick it up. But you can use that for grit if you've really got to put something down on your sidewalk again, especially with all the ice that we've been getting. And the other thing that I have done to really prevent falls is I've gone to places like Rockies or Home Depot. They sell these little all of a sudden I can't think
0: like
1: of the right
0: pellets?
1: Word.
0: They're
1: things that you could put on your shoe. It's a very easy little harness.
0: Yeah. Like a grippy.
1: Grippy,
0: yeah,
1: right.
0: Yeah, yeah.
1: You put it on your shoes. I have a set of
0: yes.
1: shoes that I use outside. I leave these on all the time.
0: Mm-hmm.
1: Some of them are little micro spikes. Some of them look like they're little coiled chains on them. But they are phenomenal for preventing
0: falls. Yeah.
1: And they give you amazing traction.
0: Yeah.
1: So think about what you have under your shoes, because snow
0: is
1: nice.
0: It's the same idea
1: as
0: like the winter
1: slippery.
0: Tires. Remember we used to get the winter tires with
1: so
0: the little squishies?
1: Basically
0: so,
1: a studded,
0: yeah.
1: you're putting
0: yeah, like
1: studs
0: a studded,
1: on the
0: yeah,
1: bottom
0: you're put,
1: of your
0: it's
1: shoes.
0: It's like a studded tire on your shoe. Yeah, good idea.
1: So, Tina, it has been a pleasure to have you. We have covered a lot of ground here. I'm not sure there's anything left we have to talk about. But the thing that I will remind everybody is that this is a topic that, as I've said a couple of times already, it's so important. That's why we keep hitting on this, to remind you of the things that you need to be focused on to keep yourself safe, your family, your loved ones safe, your pets safe. But retire the fire. We can't be more concerned about that, because we do get sloppy and we forget sometimes.
0: Mm-hmm.
1: And we start using extension cords or the wrong ones, or we don't change batteries, or we're not checking the dates on our detectors to make sure that they are updated. So do all of the things that we've done, that we've talked about here. And most importantly is get into the senior center and avail yourself of all the forums that Tina has. The other thing I do want to also let you know, if you say, well, I've been there before, she's always got new ones coming out.
0: That's right.
1: So go and check to see what else is new, because there's always new information coming. So with that being said, I want to give a special thank you to our fabulous guest, Tina Gorman, who is the COA Special Projects Coordinator at the Senior Center. This has been another edition of the Westfield Council on Aging Presents on WCPC Westfield Cable Channel 15. We'll see you on the next show.
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3: Well, good morning, everyone. Welcome back to Valley Eye Radio. It's Thursday, August 27th, 2026, and as always, we're here to bring you the news. Up first, we've got the Springfield Republican, and our readers today are Scott and Jody. I'll turn it over to them. Let's hear what they've got in store for us.
4: Good morning.
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4: It's National Peach Day.
5: Nice.
4: And you're a peach of a guy, by golly.
5: And you're a peach of a gal. This is Scott Alexander, by the way. We're going to start off with Jody. Go for it.
4: Okay, how about some weather news here? Humidity will build in today as low pressure tracks to our northwest, causing the flow to come in out of the south. The day will feature a mixture of sunshine and clouds as it becomes more humid. Temperatures will top off in the lower 80s, with dew points climbing through the 60s. A cold front will trigger a few showers and storms late in the afternoon into the evening. A storm or two may be severe. It will remain rather muggy Friday. Most of the day it will not be rainy, but a midday shower or thunderstorm may occur. Highs will reach near 80 as it turns less humid. So for today, we're going to have a high of 82, a low of 66, and some storms. And tonight, with some more storms. And then tomorrow, we'll have another high of 82 and with an isolated storm. So that's not so bad. Saturday, we're going to have a high of 80, and it's going to be a beautiful day, mostly sunny, and a low of 54. And Sunday is going to be another beautiful day. It's going to be a high of 82 with a low of 60. And on Monday, a high of 84 and a low of 66. And it's going to be a little humid and with some sun and clouds. So how about the lottery, Scott?
5: Well, I think I've got some numbers here for the folks. And I hope you're ready with your pencils and papers and every one of you win. But by the way, as far as weather goes, I don't like the dreaded D word, drought, so I'll take the rain as much as we can get.
4: Okay, so I will too, yeah.
5: Look forward to.
4: Right.
5: Okay, mass daily numbers for Wednesday, August 26th. Midday, 3419. Evening, 1195. Exact order, all four gets you $5,189 for the midday. And the evening gets you $4,323. If you have the first or last three, $726 goes for the midday and $605 for the evening. Any two, $62 for midday, $52 for evening. Any one, $6 for midday, $5 for evening. If you're looking at any order, all four, $216 for the midday, $360 for evening. First three, $121 for the midday and $202 for the evening. And last three, $121 for the midday, $101 for the evening. For mass cash for August 26th, yesterday, midday was 1, 4, 18, 25, 35. Evening, 4, 18, 26, 31, 34. Megabucks for yesterday, estimated jackpot of $28.3 million. 1, 6, 19, 28, 31, 32. And the Millionaire for Life and the Powerball were not available. Good luck to everybody. I want to hear that everybody's a winner, one way or another.
4: One way or another.
5: Okay, for sports, this edition of sports is brought to you through a generous contribution from A to Z Moving and Storage, 41 Chapin Street, West Springfield. Their motto, happy feet move faster. I'm going to start off with the Patriots by Carrie Goregian, and no deadline, no urgency is the headline. Pat's just treading water on Gonzalez. The Patriots' brain trust doesn't have a deadline to sign Christian Gonzalez. They don't feel any sense of urgency to extend their prized cornerback. Whether it happens before the season opener in Seattle on September 9th, or it doesn't, is of no consequence to Patriots Executive Vice President of Player Personnel Elliot Wolf, or fellow personnel chief Ryan Cowden. At least that was the message both men conveyed Tuesday. They also said they weren't worried about Gonzalez's heart not being in it during the season if the sides don't agree to a deal by week one. But shouldn't they worry? Gonzalez, who also spoke Tuesday, didn't exactly allay fears about what might be in store the longer the contract stalemate goes on. Asked if he'd play week one if a deal wasn't reached, Gonzalez shied away from giving a definitive answer. "Yeah, I mean, I'm focused on today, on the practice," he said, "and see where we go from there." That's not exactly reassuring. Even if he does play, he might be in self-preservation mode and not risk injury going all out to make plays. Or he might be a little preoccupied, unable to block out the fact so many members of his draft class have signed lucrative extensions, and he's still waiting. Okay, page two. For the first time, Gonzalez even admitted being frustrated that the new deal hasn't crossed the finish line. Has his optimism waned? "I mean, I'm focused on week one at this point," Gonzalez said. "I mean, it's been all off season, so like I said, I feel like the line of today is, it is what it is. So I'm focused on week one and doing what I gotta do." The Patriots? Apparently, they're focused on their cash budget. Asked how much planning for paying quarterback Drake May, who is eligible for an extension next year, factors into the Gonzalez's equation, Wolf didn't trot out the salary cap excuse per se. "It was more about what fits into the Kraft's budget for the team. It's about a cash budget and things like that. So we're very aware of the timing of these things," Wolf said, "when it comes to who the Patriots will have to pay after Gonzalez. We're cognizant of having a plan for that and working with Jonathan Kraft and Robert. Thankful for their support, that they're open and willing for us to be able to sign these great players." Meanwhile, Gonzalez is still waiting for his fair share. The parameters appeared to be set almost 2 weeks ago. That's when Seattle's Devin Witherspoon signed a 4-year, $132 million contract extension with $101 million in guaranteed money, making him the NFL's highest paid corner. One key component of the guaranteed money was the Seahawks handing over $59 million of it upon signing. Does that kind of upfront money fit into the cash budget? Haggling over that figure could be one of the holdups. Wolf, however, was positive the momentum was headed in the right direction, and when asked if what Robert Kraft said at the start of training camp, that the Patriots had offered to make Gonzalez the highest paid corner in the league, was still true a month later, Wolf indicated that was the case. Naturally, the guarantees and upfront money of that offer weren't made known. "Gonzalez, the front office knows how I feel," he said. "My team has made it known what I feel I'm worth. So the right people know what I'm worth. So much for momentum." I'm going to go on to the Red Sox. Just to let you know, the Red Sox did lose last night, but they've won 2 out of 3 against the Marlins, so that's a good thing. And the Red Sox are going to be up against New York Yankees tomorrow, Friday at 7:15, Saturday the 29th, a doubleheader at 1:05 p.m. and 7:15 p.m., and Sunday against the Yankees the 30th at 1:35 p.m. Go Sox! Now, let's see what I've got here. Red Sox, Christopher Smith writes, will change be good for the Red Sox? Pending roster moves could lead to more strikeouts, less of offensive identity. Miami, the Red Sox offensive identity has changed during their 41-13 run since June of 25. They have become a more contact-oriented team, putting the ball in play more often in situations when it is the most critical to do so. Boston has the MLB's sixth best strikeout percentage at 17.1%, with a runner at third base and fewer than two outs since June 1st. The Sox ranked 20th, that's 21%, during the first 2 months. But might that strikeout percentage increase again with roster changes coming? Roman Anthony and Trevor Story are close to returning. While the Red Sox are clearly a better team with Anthony in the lineup, he is prone to swing and miss. He had a 25.4% strikeout percentage before tearing a ligament under his right ring finger on May 4th. And Story had a 32.4% strikeout percentage before undergoing surgery on May 21st to repair a sports hernia. The Red Sox offense has improved in multiple areas during the turnaround, including hitting for more power. Boston hit the second fewest home runs, 44, during April and May. The Sox have hit the 13th most home runs, totaling 92, since June 1st, and the sixth most home runs, 63, since July 1st. Despite the power surge, the maintaining the contact approach remains crucial. It is definitely important, interim manager Chad Tracy said, and Roman, to be fair, also has a high-level eye at the plate, high walk rate, and the ability to reach first base without getting a hit. Anthony does all those things exceptionally well, chasing just 21.6% of the time. Story, on the other hand, expanded the strike zone, chasing 44%. Tracy said offensive identity can change day to day. Based on what you're looking for out of the lineup that night, he said, it just depends on what the matchup is. Big picture, I don't foresee a scenario where we get new players here, and I'm just going to not play the guys that have been here, Tracy added. While Tracy said August 17th that the goal is for Story to be starting shortstop when he returns, it doesn't sound like playing time will be guaranteed. We're getting to the point of the season with a month left. It's about trying to win every single game. What gives us the best chance on tonight's game to do that, Tracy said. So I think everybody in the room, or in that room, is understanding and aware of that. Okay, you know about the Red Sox so far in their wild card race for the American League. Right now they're in second place, when they're just 5.5 games back. Let's see to the Patriots. They're at Cleveland, excuse me, tonight at 8 p.m. Go Patriots. And in September 9th, 8:20 p.m. at Seattle. Okay. I think that's all I've got for right now for sports.
0: Okay.
5: Jody, you're at bat.
4: Okay, on the front page of today's Republican, an article by Jim Kinney, state staff puts conditions on Bay State takeover of Mercy. Staff advising the state's public health council unsurprisingly recommended approval of Bay State Health's planned takeover of Mercy Medical Center. But the okay comes with conditions aimed at preserving health care services in Springfield, containing costs and ensuring that the new Bay State and Mercy combination continues to accept multiple insurance plans, according to documents available through the Massachusetts Department of Public Health. It is all detailed in a report on the Public Health Council's website. The Public Health Council plans to take up the Bay State and Mercy deal at its meeting, which will be held remotely on September 9th. The recommendations, according to the report, grew from concerns raised by speakers at a May 9th state-required public hearing hosted by Bay State and Mercy officials at the South End Community Center. Bay State Health's $292.7 million takeover of financially ailing Mercy Medical Center, first announced by both hospitals in April, is still expected to become effective on November 1st, Bay State spokesperson said.

0: This broadcast service is provided by Valley iRadio. The material being read is the copyright property of the publications being read. Access to this program is solely for persons who cannot read the original printed version due to a visual impairment or other disability. By continuing to listen, you confirm that you have such a condition.
1: Patterns over a minimum of the previous 5 years, a staffing budget for each of the services referenced for reduction and a data-supported assessment of community need. Staffers at the Department of Public Health also want, within 1 year of the transaction's closing, Bay State to provide an initial assessment of its operations and service lines, as well as an integration plan for incorporating Mercy Medical Center into its operations. That report, due in 2027, will include plans for the provision of the services that Mercy Medical Center is licensed to provide but were suspended or closed as of the approval date. That would include childbirth. Mercy Medical Center suspended maternity care at its campus in December 2025, citing a lack of obstetricians and obstetric nurses. Speakers at the hearing called for maternity to be restored at Mercy. Bay State, which handles 4,400 births a year, will probably break the 5,000 mark this year after the closure of Mercy's delivery rooms. But it has said it can't reopen Mercy's childbirth and unit without clinicians, and the most efficient use of their time might remain at Bay State. The conditions also call on Bay State to make good faith efforts to ensure continuity of care for patients. This includes ensuring patients can participate in the same insurance plans that Mercy accepts at the same or lower rates through the end of the applicable payer contract period. Both hospitals are squeezed by the constraints of public insurance. Mercy gets nearly 80% of its patient revenue from public payers like Medicare and Medicaid. It's the highest percentage in the state, but Bay State Medical Center is barely any better off at 73%. Medicaid reimburses, on average, about 62 cents on the dollar. Medicare, about 85 cents. Bay State has said it is constrained by a lack of space and can make use of Mercy's 191 beds, along with the 780 at Bay State Medical Center, to ensure Bay State's financial stability. State and local officials have expressed concern that Mercy would fail and close suddenly, a catastrophic outcome for Springfield. Springfield Mayor Dominic Sarno said Wednesday he'll meet with Springfield's delegations of state lawmakers today to discuss state support for the combined Bay State and Mercy. The Bay State Health's acquisition of Mercy Medical Center is vital, not just for Springfield, but for the greater Springfield area, Sarno said in a prepared statement. The thousands and thousands of residents and their families depend upon these life-saving medical services, and they must be maintained and enhanced. I know our local state delegation is in agreement with my administration and is in full support of maintaining and even enhancing the quality of medical service our residents receive, which while also supporting the dedicated workforce at these two healthcare institutions. There will need to be an infusion of state cash to make the merger work, said State Senator Adam Gomez. Gomez, whose district includes both Mercy and Bay State's campuses, said Wednesday it would include construction improvements and repairs at Mercy.
2: Nicely done, Jody.
1: Oh, thank you.
2: Anytime. Next up, Chicopee. Jim Kinney writes, Neil Whalen spar in debate. 30-minute session, the only time candidates will meet. Challenger, Jeremy Whalen, excuse me, renewed his call for a new voice and new tactics to bring change to Washington that benefits everyday people. But the incumbent, U.S. Representative Richard E. Neal, said during a quick and sometimes testy 30-minute televised debate Wednesday that his challenger was short on details. The debate came

0: 5 days before the September 1st primary. And from me, I'm saying this, get out there and vote, everybody. If we go, and going back to the article, if we go on maintaining the status quo, we won't get things that we need, like Medicare for all, or the Green New Deal, or surtaxes on the ultra-wealthy. Whalen, a high school teacher and first-time candidate from South Hadley, told reporters following the debate at WWLP 22 Studios. Neil, 77, has been in Congress for 37 years and is poised, if Democrats win in November, to reclaim chairmanship of the Ways and Means Committee. Neil used his debate time to remind viewers of $1.5 billion that came back to the district from the American Rescue Plan Act, the Infrastructure Investment and Jobs Act, and the Inflation Reduction Act, which all passed when he was Ways and Means Chairman. Facing a challenger from the left, Neil made a point to call the Inflation Reduction Act the most important climate change legislation in the history of America. There has not been a life in the central and western Massachusetts that has not had a positive impact because of the efforts that I've made, Neil said as part of his opening statement. I've been here, I have fought Trump, and I intend to continue to deliver for the people of western and central Massachusetts. The debate streamed live on 22 News, WWLP.com, and 22 News Plus app on Wednesday at 12:30 p.m. and Wednesday also at 7 p.m. It was an at times testy exchange, with Whalen pointedly asking to be referred to as doctor, having recently earned his PhD. Moderator Patrick Berry twice reminded Whalen to stay on topic, but the challenger needed the opportunity, he said, to get Neil in a forum that the elder man can't control. He called out Neil's campaign fundraising, saying taking money from healthcare lobbyists or the finance industry blocks needed reforms. Neil countered that he's raised more than $5.5 million in support of other Democratic candidates and has recruited hundreds of Democrats to run for Congress. Speaking with reporters, Whalen, who was 39, dismissed Neil's defense. I don't want my representative going out and raising millions of dollars that aren't going back into the district. And I see where we are in the trajectory of the Democratic Party and the weakness of the Democratic Party, he said. Neil's ties to the medical industry slowed laws preventing surprise billing, Whalen said. But Neil countered that a law on surprise billing eventually passed, and I'm very proud of it, he said. Whalen called for a single-payer health care system, often referred to as Medicare for All. A recent Yale study said that a Medicare for All system would have saved 114,000 lives a year and $1 trillion. So why aren't you for that, Whalen asked Neil.
1: Okay.
0: I'm just taking the drink. I had a pause. I'm for Medicare for anyone who wants it, Neil said. He said he backs a public option that would allow people to keep their private health care insurance plans if they are satisfied with them or elect to join government-run insurance. He pointed to his work on Obamacare, the Affordable Care Act, and pledged to roll back Republican challenges to it. When asked by the moderator how he views recent gains by Democratic Socialist candidates, Whalen said, doesn't identify as a Democratic Socialist, but says he has friends in the movement. We need to be proactive Democrats. We need to be proactive, period. Democrats are always on their heels. We need solutions, and we need a lot of them, he said. Neal predicted that there will be 10 to 12 Democratic socialists as part of the Democratic caucus in the House come January. They'll be a part of the arithmetic when it comes to making the Trump administration negotiate in a way it is not with a Republican majority. I mean, you're still looking at the only person that took Donald Trump through four federal court cases all the way to the Supreme Court and won a Supreme Court decision, Neal told reporters after the debate. I've opposed him on all of his cuts to health care. I've opposed him on the cuts to the hospitals. I've opposed all of his tax measures, and I've been clear about it. Jody, back to you.
1: Okie doke. So this next article by John Micek is a question, and that's a timely question. Confused about mail-in voting? Stephen Reicher isn't ready to panic about Monday's U.S. Supreme Court ruling that handed President Donald Trump a partial win in his efforts to rein in mail-in balloting just weeks before the midterm elections. But that doesn't mean he's not paying attention to all the other ways that the Republican White House might try to sow chaos in an election that's expected to favor Democrats. You can go to some of these conferences and some of these tabletop exercises where people spend 2 days contemplating the different disaster scenarios, and now especially the ways in which the federal government has teased involvement in the midterms. Richer, a Republican, who was the elected recorder of Maricopa County, Arizona, when he oversaw elections, told Mass Live on Tuesday. I mean, it was only like 2 weeks ago that the president said he was keeping all options open with respect to declaring an emergency and enforcing the SAVE America Act that way. Richer, now a senior fellow at the Harvard's Kennedy School, said of the administration's hotly debated voter identification bill. Trump's executive order, issued in March, ordered the U.S. Department of Homeland Security to compile a list of U.S. citizens eligible to vote. It also called on the U.S. Postal Service to accept only ballots from voters on that list, Axios and other outlets reported. A coalition of state attorneys general, including Massachusetts Attorney General Andrea Campbell, sued to block the order, arguing that it unconstitutionally interfered with the state's ability to conduct elections. The court's conservative majority found that the states didn't have the standing to challenge the order because it was an internal directive that didn't harm their ability to conduct elections under the U.S. Constitution, Axios reported. Monday's ruling by the divided high court wasn't the last word on Trump's efforts to restrict mail-in balloting, which he has baselessly claimed is riven by fraud and cost him the 2020 election. That's because the case now returns to the lower courts, and a key part of it is still blocked because of separate litigation that still has to be adjudicated for it to take effect in time for the midterms, the Washington Post reported. However, limited in scope, the ruling nonetheless injected a fresh dose of uncertainty in an already tumultuous midterm cycle, and that might be more than half the point. What it does is cast doubt on everything, and he'll use that to challenge the elections and make people worried that their votes didn't count, Rayla Raja, a UMass Amherst political science professor, said. And where it's close, it could be problematic, and it's just long-term undermining. It's just disastrous for American democracy to have people, especially the president, casting doubt on the integrity of the election when it's completely false, LaRaja said. The high court ruling was irresponsible and confusing as we head toward the November election, but it doesn't give the Trump administration any power to interfere with our elections, Campbell said in a post to Blue Sky. This fight is only just beginning. We'll use every tool we have to ensure every eligible vote is counted, and we'll succeed. Opponents got a leg up from a federal judge in Boston on Tuesday night. U.S. District Judge Indira Talwani ruled that the White House had violated an earlier preliminary injunction blocking the executive order when it set up rules for the U.S. Postal Service to implement it, the Washington Post reported. Those rules were to take effect on Wednesday, the newspaper reported. Talwani is an Obama-era appointee, the Post further reported. Both Richard and Jeremy Paul, a constitutional law professor at Northeastern University Law School, cautioned against hitting the panic button on the separate U.S. Supreme Court ruling, stressing that it was a procedural ruling that did not address the constitutionality of the executive order. I think this was a way of giving the administration a victory without allowing them ultimately to move forward with this process, Paul said. Richard echoed that, noting that the conservative majority found that the harm was speculative and therefore it wasn't appropriate to have an injunction. And I know that the internet freaked out a little bit about that, but I really don't think it's anything more than that. The High Court's majority acknowledged as much, writing that its disposition of this application does not mean that any measure taken by the government to implement the order will necessarily be lawful. On that score, time will tell. And there, Richard said, as he thinks the White House will ultimately be dealt a defeat. I just really don't think that the president has the type of authority that is contemplated in the executive order, he said. And even if the court does uphold it because of the narrow window before the midterms and the deadlines to send out mail-in ballots, Richard added that he was still highly suspicious, or I guess I'm highly disbelieving that it will be in effect for the election. But as far as Wendy Wakeman is concerned, any fix is welcome. The Republican consultant from North Andover said she received mail-in ballot requests for her father, who's been dead for a decade, and her daughter, who hasn't lived in Massachusetts since 2015. I've been a registrar of voters. I've worked at the polls. I've been a selectman, and I have a lot of respect for the hard work of everybody who puts an election together, Wakeman said, who said she's never cast a mail-in ballot, told MassLive. But the process over the past 10, 20 years seems to have gotten sloppier, not cleaner, she continued. The partisan sparring, meanwhile, will continue unabated. Top Democrats rushed to point out that even as Trump sought to undermine mail-in balloting, he'd once again voted by mail in his home state of Florida's primary last week. Shameful. While Donald Trump votes by mail, his allies on the Supreme Court are letting him take that right away from everyone else. U.S. Representative Ayanna Pressley posted to X on Monday in the wake of the ruling. This far-right majority court is once again complicit in Republicans' assault on our democracy. Trump voted by mail while he's actively trying to take away our right to do so, U.S. Representative Catherine Clark, the number two Democrat in the House, posted in X last week. Democrats will never let his voter suppression become law. Wakeman, meanwhile, is looking ahead to November. I love Election Day. It's fun. It's my business, of course, but who doesn't like walking up through the throngs of people holding signs saying hello to everybody, getting the ballot? It's a celebration of what it means to be a self-governing country. Okay?
0: Nicely done, Jody.
1: Thank you.
0: I'm going to go to page A6. We're in Springfield, regional United States Postal Service Center faces scrutiny over efficiency by Daniel Jackson. Bills that show up days after they're due, holiday letters that land after the merriment has passed, mail carriers who don't deliver anything for days at a time. These are some of the problems Vermont residents have with the U.S. Postal Service. Vermonters have logged more than 2,000 complaints so far this year with the three federal lawmakers who represent the Green Mountain State, according to a letter that U.S. Senators Bernie Sanders and Peter Welch and U.S. Representative Becca Bullent sent to Postmaster General David Steiner last week. The problems have worsened because of the staffing shortages and the decision by the Postal Service to process mail out of state, a spokesperson for Welch said in an email Tuesday. About 5 years ago, the Postal Service began a period of reorganization called Delivering for America, which sought to modernize the department and place it on firmer financial footing. As part of that effort, the service consolidated its mail processing. The Regional Processing and Distribution Center for all of Vermont is in Springfield, Massachusetts, according to data gathered by the Brookings Institution. The Western Massachusetts facility serves a region stretching from the Canadian border to the shoreline of Connecticut. Hold on there, folks. Another water break. The lawmakers question whether the Postal Service could process Vermont's mail-in ballots, which are sent to every registered voter in the state, in a timely manner so residents could participate in the elections. A Postal Service spokesperson did not respond to the email asking about the service's response to the letter. The letter was sent just before a group of 25 states sued the Postal Service on Wednesday, challenging its implementation of an executive order from the president directing, and Donald Trump, directing it to refuse any mail-in ballot from a voter whose name did not appear on a list maintained by the service. Andrea Joy Campbell, Massachusetts Attorney General, said in a statement that the effort by the Postal Service interferes with the state's ability to administer their own vote-by-mail programs. The Bay State is part of the lawsuit. Jody, back to you.
1: Okay, and in that same vein here out of Springfield, Regional USPS Center faces scrutiny over efficiency.
0: That's what I just read.
1: Oh, you just read that. Okay, I'm sorry.
0: That's okay.
1: I thought you were reading the one about the state.
0: Would you like to hear that again?
1: I thought you read the one about states sue to block new postal service rules for mail ballots.
0: Would you like to read that
1: one? Sure, I'll read that one. How about that? Okay. This is by Kevin Rector. A coalition of Democratic-led states sued again Wednesday to block the U.S. Postal Service from implementing new nationwide rules for mail ballots, arguing that usurp state authority over elections at President Donald Trump's behest, expose voter information unnecessarily, and threaten chaos in the rapidly approaching November election. The Postal Service formally issued a 95-page final rule on Friday, asserting that it was amending its mailing standards for mail ballots in federal elections to comply with Trump's March executive order. Trump demanded the rule changes as part of a broader plan to combat what he alleges, without evidence, is widespread voter fraud in the U.S., including by non-citizens voting through the mail. Election experts say there is zero evidence of such problems existing at scale. Massachusetts was among the states to sue. Mail-in voting is safe, secure, and relied on by millions of voters, including the president himself. States have the constitutional authority to administer elections, not the president or the Postal Service, said Massachusetts Attorney General Andrea Joy Campbell in a statement Wednesday. We're asking the court to immediately block this unlawful rule and protect the integrity of mail-in voting and the more than 1 million eligible Massachusetts voters who rely on this system. The new postal rules require states to submit lists of eligible voters including their names and addresses, to the Postal Service and to use new ballot envelopes with digital barcodes that would allow the Postal Service to identify and reject ballots that don't match those lists. The rules do not give the Postal Service authority to dictate which voters might appear in state lists. However, the rules do acknowledge that the lists would provide state voter data to federal law enforcement for the first time and would put those authorities in, quotes, a better position to identify any potential issues regarding compliance with federal law that may merit further investigation. Trump's March executive order required the Department of Homeland Security to use available federal data to compile its own state lists of eligible citizen voters, ostensibly to compare them with the mail voter lists provided by the states to the Postal Service, and identify and pursue any ineligible voters. Wednesday's lawsuit follows a Monday decision by the U.S. Supreme Court that found an earlier challenge from the states was premature, in part because it sought court relief to a rulemaking process that required nothing of the states and before the Postal Service had moved to implement any changes. The White House did not immediately respond Wednesday to a request for comment on the latest lawsuit. However, it has defended Trump's executive order as overdue and badly needed to secure U.S. elections and hailed the Supreme Court's ruling allowing the rulemaking to proceed as, quote, a major win for the security of American elections. These are common sense measures that protect the security of mail-in ballots and ensure only Americans are electing American leaders, White House spokesperson Lauren Bist said. The High Court allowed the Postal Service to move forward with its work to comply with Trump's order, but explicitly noted that it had reached no conclusions as to the legality of the pending rules. Trump administration officials said they are pursuing fraudulent voters and have warned state election officials that they could face legal consequences personally if they don't do everything in their power to prevent voter fraud, including by non-citizens. Critics contend Trump's executive order was devised as an end run around laws and a slew of recent court rulings blocking the Trump administration's demands for state voter rolls, which states, including California, have refused to provide. States have argued the administration's are in bad faith, intended to bolster Trump's baseless claims that U.S. elections are compromised rather than enhance election security. In issuing its new rules, the Postal Service rejected a slate of concerns from critics who submitted comments on the proposed rules, including that the changes are being proposed far too close to the November election and will cost states and localities a huge amount of money to comply with. It also rejected concerns that creating a single nationwide voter database, which has never existed before, will provide a massive new target for foreign adversaries and other bad actors interested in disrupting U.S. elections. The Postal Service concluded that the cost to the states is outweighed by the benefits of the changes. It said it has sufficient staffing to implement the changes and is ready to safeguard the database it builds using multi-layered security controls. The lawsuit, brought by 24 state attorneys general and the governor of Pennsylvania, asks for immediate court intervention to halt the Postal Service's changes from being implemented while the litigation continues. This USPS rule is the latest attempt by President Trump to exert federal control over elections and seize states' constitutional authority to administer elections, Campbell's office said in the statement. Independent voting rights group have also sued to block the Postal Service rules from being implemented. I think that's enough news about the mail-in ballots.
0: Well, I'm going to switch to the Republican Plus page C1. Springfield. Springfield Symphony Orchestra, or SSO, taps head of youth programs. by Lee Burgess, or I'm sorry, it has a picture of Lee Burgess with his name on it. Lee Burgess has joined the Springfield Symphony Orchestra as the organization's new director of youth programs and education. Burgess's most recently has served for 5 years as director of bands and music technologies at STEM, which is STEM, Middle Academy in Springfield, and band programs throughout South Carolina and North Carolina, and brings experience in conducting and curriculum development to his new role with the SSO. As the Director of Youth Programs and Education, Burgess is responsible for growing the SSO's youth and education portfolio, leading the artistic, educational, and financial strategy for all youth orchestras, education concerts, school partnerships, and community-based learning programs. In his new role, Burgess will develop and implement a 3-year strategic growth plan for all youth and education programs. He will also lead artistic and administrative oversight of the SSO's youth orchestra in partnership with conductors for the progressively tiered orchestras, the Springfield Youth Camerata and Springfield Youth Sinfonia and Springfield Youth Orchestra. As STEM Middle Academy, Burgess instructed students in grades 6 through 8 in band and music technology, where he grew the program to 45% of the student population and achieved a 90% retention. Prior to STEM Middle Academy, Burgess served as graduate conductor for the Cincinnati Youth Wind Ensemble at the University of Cincinnati, College Conservatory of Music, CCM, as an Albert C. Yates Fellow. There he conducted weekly rehearsals and public performances of CCM's auditioned pre-college honor wind ensemble, and also selected and programmed repertoire in collaboration with CCM faculty. He also previously served as director of bands at both Currituck County High School and Rocky Mount High School in North Carolina. Burgess also brings experience in curriculum development to the SSO. He served as curriculum developer and professional development facilitator for Worcester Polytechnic Institute's STEM Education Center. He also served as curriculum developer for Springfield Public Schools, creating district-wide middle school general music curriculum grades 6 through 8, integrating music theory, ethnomusicology, and digital music technologies. Say that fast 10 times. Burgess was elected treasurer for the Springfield Education Association, where he oversaw a $2.6 million annual budget for the 2,400-member educator organization. He was also an appointed member of the Massachusetts Department of Elementary and Secondary Education AI in Education Task Force. Burgess graduated from the South Carolina Governor's School for the Arts and Humanities and went on to earn a music education degree from the University of North Carolina, Greensboro. He then earned his Master of Music in Music Education from the University of Cincinnati College Conservatory of Music. Burgess shared in a statement, "Some art you simply cannot make alone. An orchestra is the clearest proof of that, and it is why young musicians who play together tend to stay. My job is to make sure that every student here can see the path in front of them and know someone is helping them with it." and walk it. This region has talent, existing structures, and exciting potential partnerships. What I want to build is the structure that lets it show up on our stage. According to Heather Case Roberts, President and CEO of Springfield Symphony Orchestra, the future of this orchestra will be shaped as much in our classrooms as it is on our stage. That's why this role matters so much. Every student who walks through our doors has the potential to become a musician, an audience member, an advocate, or simply someone whose life is richer because music was part of it. Lee understands that responsibility, and I can't think of a better person to help lead the next chapter of our education programs. The Springfield Symphony Orchestra 26-27 season opens on October 24th with Morgant Violin Concerto. 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
1: What a resume. Whoa.
0: Excellent resume.
1: It certainly
0: is. Music is so important to our lives.
1: Yes, it is. Okay, and out of Springfield, the next article by Namu Sampath, ex-Chicopee officer colleagues to share $200,000 in settlement. Nicholas Holteen, a former Chicopee police officer, and more than 40 other officers will receive portions of a $200,000 legal settlement. The money is the fruit of a lawsuit alleging Chicopee unfairly paid them while they attended the police academy. The case wouldn't have been able to be brought without Nicholas Holteen, Jeffrey Morneau, the attorney who represented Holteen and the other class protected plaintiffs, told Judge Thomas Townsend at a Tuesday hearing. He was integral to this case. Last year, Morneau alleged on Holteen's behalf that the city paid him $4 an hour less than what he was due while at the academy. The complaint was filed in January 2025. According to the complaint, Holteen was hired by the Chicopee Police Department to a full-time position in June 2022. State law requires officers to attend a training offered by a municipality to help officers get a lay of the land and be brought up to date on policies and procedures. And according to that law, those individuals who are deemed student officers will be paid the regular wages provided for the position to which he was appointed, Holteen's complaint said. Mark Albano, the attorney hired by Chicopee, told Townsend, "I am pleased that 42 student officers will be paid adequately. The city is content with the settlement." Townsend said he was familiar with the case and found that the settlement agreement was fair, reasonable, and adequate. Holteen is now an officer with the Southwick Police Department, according to a Facebook post from the department in 2023. We got room time here, but I think it's time for the editorials.
0: I think it is. I'm going to do the first one. How about you doing the second?
1: Okay.
0: Justice advances when clinicians join cops on call. The 10-year teaming of crisis clinicians and police officers to handle some emergency calls in Springfield has not only been a good idea, it has been a model adopted across the region. As many as 20 police departments up and down the Connecticut Valley now partner with social workers when answering calls involving a citizen dealing with a mental health problem. The model deserves an even wider adoption among Western Massachusetts police departments. Social workers trained in trauma intervention can often diffuse situations with their calm presence and nonviolent approach. In addition, social workers cost, as a rule, less than police officers. That cost difference between employing police officers and social workers should interest municipalities facing budgets that for years have been spiraling upwards. Cost aside, the social workers bring a different sensibility to an emergency call, a way of interacting with troubled citizens that focuses first on relationships, not police authority, and possible arrest. One clinician who works with the Springfield Police, Michelle Cost, put it this way. There's a saying that people in crisis borrow their emotional state from those around them, and it's true. The hope then is that the citizens dealing with mental health disorders can receive treatment, often a better long-term solution than facing arrest. While Springfield has been pairing clinicians with police officers longer than most other area communities, the city police department still has room to improve. Clinicians are not available 24 hours a day. That would be the ideal outcome, Kristen Ciancolo told a reporter for The Republican. Ciancolo is a clinical supervisor at Behavioral Health Network, the organization supplying social workers to Springfield and other Hamden County police departments. Employing more social workers makes sense, especially when considering that the State Department of Mental Health estimates that at least 10% of all police calls have a mental health component. There is an irony to the increased pairing of social workers with police officers, an approach steeped in common sense. Many cities and towns only started experimenting with the idea after a Minneapolis police officer murdered George Floyd in 2020 while subduing him. That promoted a call from many progressive communities to defund police. Many politicians and observers ridiculed the extreme idea of defunding police departments, yet out of that exaggerated call to reform police departments because of violence perpetrated on people of color came the sensible idea of pairing social workers and cops. The result is something we now call modern policing. Fascinating.
1: Best, isn't it, though? So the second editorial entitled The 40T Millstone Around Nation's Neck. The number 40 trillion, 40 followed by 12 zeros, is largely incomprehensible as it pertains to everyday life. But for context, consider that 40 trillion seconds amounts to nearly 1.3 million years, or that 40 trillion pennies would weigh 100 million metric tons and fill about 71 Olympic-sized pools. This massive quantity took on added significance when the national debt rolled past 40 trillion on Tuesday, doubling in just 10 years. Never mind that U.S. coffers have been flooded with record revenue in recent years. The federal government consistently spends far more than it takes in. For perspective, noted May McGinnis, president of the Committee for Responsible Federal Budget, it took nearly 200 years for America's gross debt to reach $1 trillion for the first time in 1981. At that time, President Reagan told the nation in a televised address, in quotes, "If we as a nation needed a warning, let that be it. Jumping to America's 250th year, we are spending more than just just on interest payments on our debt. Indeed, the U.S. government now shells out more on servicing the debt each year than it spends on defense or Medicare. Interest costs accounted for 14% of all federal spending in fiscal 2025. This is not just a theoretical concern. Higher debt levels can lead to higher interest rates on Treasury securities, which push up borrowing costs. Higher interest payments siphon money from other federal programs. Washington's spending addiction is a bipartisan problem, but it's also a voter problem. While many Americans express concern about the nation's fiscal trajectory, they rarely hold those that they elect accountable for sitting idly by as the red ink accumulates at a record pace. Republicans and Democrats can debate whether spending restraint or tax hikes, or some combination of the two represent the sanest way forward. With Social Security and Medicare facing financial issues in the near future and the debt to hit $50 trillion in 6 years, it is no longer tenable for sitting members of Congress to avert their eyes. This was from the Las Vegas Review-Journal. And now I do believe it's time for the obituaries. And today's obituaries are brought to you through a generous contribution from the Lions Club. Their motto is, "We serve." From Springfield, Paula Ann Zyganowski Collins, 80 years old, died peacefully at home on August 23rd after a brief illness. She was born on August 26, 1945 in Springfield, Mass. Paula was educated at Our Lady of Hope Grammar School and was a 1963 graduate of Cathedral High School. After high school, Paula studied at Providence Hospital School of Nursing and graduated as a registered nurse. She worked as a head nurse at the former, at the former Wesson Memorial Hospital, and then served as a staff nurse at Mercy Hospital and at Wesson Women's Hospital. For most of her career, however, she worked as a clinical manager at the Pioneer Valley Visiting Nurses Association. Later, she worked for several years as a clinical supervisor at the former Hamden County Visiting Nurse Association in 2017 after a career of 51 years. Paula is survived by her husband of 58 years, Edward Collins, Jr., and by her son, Daniel Collins, and her granddaughter, Effie Collins, also by her sister, Mary Zyganowski Sipek, and a brother-in-law, Donald Sipek, both of Keene. Emily and friends may call from a... Friends may call from 4 p.m. to 7 p.m. on Wednesday, September 2nd at Simpson's Chapel of the Acres on Tinkham Road in Springfield, or from 10 a.m. to 11 a.m. prior to the funeral services on Thursday, September 3rd at 11 a.m., concluding with rites of committal at the Gate of Heaven Cemetery on Tinkham Road in Springfield. Afterwards, gathering will be held at Nathan Bill's on Island Pond Road in Springfield immediately following the burial. And from Agawam, Clinton Corbin passed away peacefully on August 24th in Agawam. He was born in Trenton, New Jersey. Clint and his brothers joined the military early in life. He was stationed in Europe during World War II. He served as a guard POW camp. Upon returning from the war, he met and married Charlotte Bertheum in 1947. They welcomed three sons, David, Ken, and Jeff, and made their home in Springfield. Together, Clint and Charlotte raised their three boys to be hardworking, respectful young men. He is survived by his second wife of 36 years, Elizabeth, and her four daughters, Kathy, Sharkey, Barbara Mock, Mary Sharkey, and Elaine Valiquette. Since he had three sons, he was very happy to add four daughters to his life. Visiting hours will be Friday, August 28th, at Colonial Forest Air Funeral Home on Main Street in Agawam, from 5 p.m. until 7 p.m. Funeral services will begin at 10 a.m. at the funeral home, followed by burial at Gates of Heaven Cemetery on Tinkham Road. And today we have two memoriams, in loving memory of Anne Fiore, August 27th, 1924, to June 3rd, 2014. Today is your birthday, dear Anne. It is a special day filled with memories of all your birthdays and how much we love you. We will remember you and love forever. Husband Mario, children Cindy and Louie. And also in loving memory of William Allen, 1980 to 2017, deep in our hearts, your memory is kept to love to cherish and never forget. A precious son, so deeply missed, forever loved and forever missed. Mom, siblings, aunts, and your entire family. Those are our obituaries for today. So what do we have here next?
0: Well, would I recommend telling about the obituary of the Rocky Horror star who dies at 80? What do you think?
1: Oh, go for it.
0: You want to do it or you want me to do it?
1: No, you do it.
0: Okay.
1: I saw him on TV this morning.
0: Did you? He looked pretty much alive, didn't he?
1: Goodness.
0: Well, Bruce Weber writes, Tim Curry, the British-born actor whose gift for garish eccentricity lit up the stage and screen, most notably as the outlandish cross-dressing mad scientist in the midnight cult film The Rocky Horror Picture Show. He died Tuesday at his home in Los Angeles. He was 80 years old. The death was confirmed by Marsha Hurwitz, his longtime agent and manager. In 2012, Curry suffered a serious stroke from which he said last year, I've been recovering for quite a long time. With a mischief maker's good looks, a casual athletic grace, and a supple and resonant voice, Curry was a favorite in roles calling for expressive villainy or general cartoonishness. In the first screen version of Annie, 1982, he brought more than a dollop of slime to the part of Rooster Hannigan, the con artist who concocts a plot to kidnap the plucky orphan of the title. In Clue, 1985, a suspense spoof derived from the popular board game, he played Wadsworth's, a logarithmic butler, I don't think I pronounced that correctly, who leads a cast full of murder suspects around a spooky mansion with the fast-talking fervor of a manic Sherlock Holmes. In Spamalot, the stage musical based on the Monty Python troupe's bottomlessly goofy retelling of the King Arthur legend, which opened on Broadway in 2005, he played Arthur himself and was nominated for a Tony Award. It was the most straight-faced role in the show, and yet, as Ben Brantley wrote in his review in the New York Times, he was the best of the cast at translating classic Python style into a musical comedy idiom. But no other role marked Curry's career as emphatically as that of Dr. Frankenfurt, or Frankenfurter, the sweet transvestite from transsexual Transylvania, as he proclaimed himself in the Rocky Horror Picture Show, to me a classic. The 1975 screen adaptation of the Rocky Horror Show was based on the hit London stage musical that played for 7 years in different theaters, in which Curry originated the part in 1973. He also starred in the premier American production in Los Angeles in 1974 and on Broadway in 1975, where it was a notable flop, closing after 45 performances. Okay, a gleefully lurid send-up of the horror and science fiction genres, Rocky Horror tells the story of a clean-cut couple with a flat tire on a rainy night that leaves them at the home of the good doctor, whose scientific work involves the creation of a monster with a muscular body and a handsome face as a sexy plaything for himself. Ay vey. The movie became a cult hit, shown at midnight around the world for fans who dress in costume and sing along. It celebrated its 50th anniversary in 2025, and the stage show returned to Broadway earlier this year. Curry's performance opened many casting doors, the first of many, as his Frankenfurter was the first of many threatening bad guys he played, finding a variety of views. Arch or giddy or resonantly mean with which to color their evil doing. They included darkness, the embodiment of bass-voiced evil, in Ridley Scott's 1985 horror fantasy Legend. Pennywise, a murderous demon posing as a clown, in the 1990 miniseries adapted from Stephen King's mammoth horror novel, It. And Cardinal Richelieu in The Three Musketeers, another classic, in 1993, as a greedy gazillionaire presumed to be the chief malefactor in Charlie's Angels, the 2000 movie adaptation of the television series about three female detectives. Curry laid on the oily self-satisfaction until the moment he was killed by the real villain. They got him. Appearing on Broadway in 1980 in Amadeus, Peter Schaefer's portrayal of the rivalry between the Habsburg court composer Antonio Salieri, who was played by Ian McKellen, and the upstart genius Mozart, Curry introduced American audiences to Schaefer's shocking depiction of one of history's most gifted composers as a vulgar libertine. "It's a marvelous role to play," Curry told the Times. "It has such a terrific arc." Mozart starts out as an energetic little punk and ends up as a truly tragic figure. So you get to go from high comedy to tragedy. This kind of a role is a gift. That's Curry. The play won a Tony. Curry was nominated for Best Actor, but lost to his castmate, McKellen, in Milos Forman's Oscar-winning 1984 film Version. Salieri was played by F. Murray Abraham and Mozart by Tom Hulce. Timothy James Curry was born April 19th, 1946, in Grappenhall, England. His father, Jim, was a Methodist chaplain in the British Navy. His mother, Maura Patricia Langmead Curry, was a secretary. Radio was his prime source of entertainment as a child. He said that was why voice work later intrigued him, and he sang in a church choir as a young soprano. He was 12 when his father died. By the time I was 15 or so, I knew that acting was what I wanted to do, he told the Washington Post in 1988. And then I spent a long time trying to talk myself out of it because everybody else was trying to, particularly my widowed mother, who didn't have very much money. She would have preferred a secure profession for me, and quite rightly, I guess, from her point of view. Mr. Curry, you will be missed, along with those that you spoke of earlier.
1: What a history he has.
0: Yes.
1: We have an article out of Springfield here by Jim Kinney. Mass Mutual Foundation backs Square One workforce training. The Mass Mutual Foundation gave Square One a $100,000 grant to continue to provide education and workforce training to youth throughout the region. The funds will be used to support the agency's Youth Works and Learn and Earn initiatives, according to a news release. The training gives youth and young adults ages 14 to 25 the opportunity to earn their high school equivalency diploma and develop career-building expertise and skills. Through partnerships with area employers, participants in these programs can earn money and receive training and workplace experience. When organizations like Square One have the resources they need to grow, entire communities benefit, said Dennis Duquette. He's the head of the Community of Responsibility and president of the Mass Mutual Foundation. We're thrilled to support Square One's vision for a full-service campus that will create life-changing opportunities for children young adults, and families in the greater Springfield area. In addition to funding from the Mass Mutual Foundation and others, the program is largely financed through a grant from Mass Hire Hamden County Workforce Board and through the

0: 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The material being read is the copyright property of the publications being read. Access to this program is solely for persons who cannot read the original printed version due to a visual impairment or other disability. By continuing to listen, you confirm that you have such a condition.
1: 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Refuse to let anyone goad you into something you don't want to do. Sagittarius, November 23rd through December 21st. Living up to your promises will be easier than trying to avoid the people counting on you for something. Be upfront and discuss what you can and cannot do. Capricorn, December 22nd through January 19th. Be careful not to let confusion or misinformation turn into loss. Avoid impulsive action or walking away from situations that will cause stress and worry if left undone. Aquarius, I love that song, January 20th through February 19th. Invest in your self-improvements that will help you get ahead financially. Don't let anger or ego, stand between you and what's in your best interest. Pisces, February 20th through March 20th. 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Then think about how you want to move forward. You have more options and time than you realize. Aries, March 21st through April 19th. Hey, that's me. The power is in what you finish, not what you allude to doing next. Be true to yourself and turn your thoughts and dreams into something concrete. Taurus, April 20th through May 20th. Offering too much or too little will deter others from pitching in. A heartfelt rendition based on facts will convince those you need on your team to join forces. Gemini, May 21st through June 20th. Focus on learning, researching, and bringing about positive change. Consider obscure options that allow you the wiggle room necessary to do things differently. Cancer, June 21st through July 22nd. Get details and proceed with caution. Someone will offer inaccurate information. Check the facts and choose avenues and people you trust to honor their promises. And finally, Leo, July 23rd through August 22nd. Having a poor attitude will put you in a vulnerable position. Don't buy into someone else's dream. Think twice before you purchase something sight unseen. And now we have Jody.
2: Okay, and we have Dear Abby. Dear Abby, I got permission from my estranged brother to invite his 17-year-old daughter, Ella, to spend a month with my family this summer. We live on the East Coast and she lives on the West Coast. Ella is about to graduate from high school and has had a difficult home life and relationship with her dad and stepmother. After making her travel arrangements, I came across recent social media posts that my niece wrote disparaging her father. I'm in no position to discipline or judge her, but I felt that I had to say something so she knows that I don't condone what she has done. I'm now second guessing whether it's a good idea to have Ella around my 13 and 9-year-old children this summer. I told her the

0: I haven't seen your post about your father and stepmother. As a loving adult, I want you to know I think it's very inappropriate. These kinds of postings tend to reflect more about the person posting than the people the post is about. For your own good, you should know that you, too, may be judged for what you have done. If not now, possibly in the future, when you least want or expect it. Ella didn't respond to me and continues to write more disrespectful posts. Should I say anything more? I don't think my brother knows about the posts, though my niece complained online about his having hacked her accounts, having second thoughts. Dear Second Thoughts, I wish you had mentioned the reason for your estrangement from your brother. Contact him and ask if he is aware of the comments Ella has posted and continues to post. If he is unaware, you should alert him. The choice of whether to cancel your niece's visit is up to you, but from where I sit, she appears to be an unhappy girl who could use a break from Dad.
1: Mm.
0: Okay, next, dear Abby. I am a 63-year-old woman who retired about 8 years ago. I have decided to go back into the workforce. Nothing huge, just a job to enable me to keep up with rising costs and to set some money aside. My problem is that everyone wants you to apply online. I go online to look for work. I find something of interest, I click on it, and it takes me to a sign-in page for some sort of job site such as Monster or Indeed. I fill out my information, and then I get a whole list of jobs, none of which are the ones I originally clicked on. I have never had this much trouble finding a job. Any advice would be welcome. I am running out of options. Signed, Willing to Work. Dear Willing to Work, applying those online job sites can feel like talking to a wall. Since you aren't looking for anything fancy, the old-fashioned approach may work better. Check the bulletin boards of community centers, senior centers, local colleges, libraries, and similar establishments. When you are out and about, keep your eyes peeled for help wanted notices. If you find yourself near a place you'd like to work, it can't hurt to stop in and ask if they need help. Also, don't forget the classified ads in your local newspaper. That's pretty good advice. So now, time for the almanac?
2: Yeah. Today is Thursday, August 27th, the 239th day of 2026, and the 68th day of summer. Today's history: in 1859, Edwin L. Drake found oil with the first successful oil well in the United States near Titusville, Pennsylvania. In 1928, the Kellogg Brand Pact, which outlawed war and provided guidelines to peaceful conflict resolution, was signed by 15 nations in Paris. In 1999, the final crew left Russia's Mir space station. Today's birthdays: Theodore Dreiser, 1871 to 1945, was a novelist. Man Ray, 1896, artist slash filmmaker. Lyndon B. Johnson, 1908 to 1973, 36th U.S. president. Ira Levine, 1929 to 2007, author and playwright. Alice Coltrane, 1937 to 2007, jazz musician. Paul Rubens, 1952 to 2023, actor. Caesar Millen, 1969, dog trainer. Chandra Wilson, 1969, actress. Sarah Chalk, 1976, actress. Aaron Paul, also an actor, was born in 1979. Today's fact: the Valles Marineris Canyon system on Mars, also known as the Mars Grand Canyon, stretches for 2,500 miles and is over 4 miles deep. Today's sports: in 1982, Oakland A's left-hander Ricky Henderson stole his 119th base of the year, setting a new single-season record. He went on to steal 3 more bases by the end of the game and finished the season with 130 stolen bases, a record that still stands. Today's quote, as a matter of fact, words are, as a rule, the shallowest portion of all the argument. They but dimly represent the great surging feelings and desires which lie behind. When the distraction of the tongue is removed, the heart listens, by Theodore Dreiser, Sister Carrie. And we're at the end.
0: Well, yeah,
2: I urge people, September 1st is when I'm voting in Springfield. Find where you vote. Make sure you can vote. Be there.
0: For sure. Thank you.
2: Thank you, Jody.
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2: Hey, it's been a treasure with you.
0: Thank you.
2: Liam, you're on.
1: Well, thank you, Scott and Jody, for reading to us today from the Springfield Republican. It's Thursday, August 27th, 2026, and you're listening to Valley Eye Radio. Up next, we'll hear from Martha with the Westfield News. Then Chloe will be bringing us the Daily Hampshire Gazette. And then we'll hand it over to Andrea, who will be reading to us from the Greenfield Recorder. You're listening to Valley Eye Radio. I hope you have a wonderful rest of your Thursday.
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6: Hello, it's Martha with the Westfield News for Thursday, August 27, 2026. In front page news, superintendent outlines strategic goals. Zaporowski sets out vision for district through 2028 by Amy Porter from Westfield. The Westfield School Committee approved four goals laid out by Superintendent Stefan Zaporowski during its meeting on Monday. The goals will inform the strategic vision for the Westfield Public Schools through 2028. We picked four areas where we know we have to go, Zaporowski said. These include narrowing the achievement gap for all students through inclusive practices, focusing on evidence-based literacy instruction, advancing social-emotional health by training principals and assistant principals, and scheduling care and maintenance of school grounds and campuses. For three of the four goals, the district is bringing in outside consultants to help implement them. To narrow the achievement gaps, the school will implement a district-wide inclusive practices framework that establishes consistent expectations for co-teaching, inclusive instruction, collaboration and service delivery across all schools, an area highlighted as inconsistent in a review the district underwent in June. Our purpose for this goal is to narrow the achievement gap between our special education students, our English learner students, and regular ed students. We see that gap widening and we need to address it, Zaporowski said, adding that one of the first things they're going to do is build a district inclusive practices team. What we do now is pair special education and general education teachers and say, okay, now team teach, but we never build the framework for that to happen successfully, he added. Zaporowski said Westfield Public Schools will work with Pamela Plummer of Warbler Education Consulting to make sure district teaching practices reach all students. This isn't just going to benefit special education students. It's going to benefit everybody. This is work we've needed to do for a long time. Now that we have our additional professional development time with the early release days, we think we can do this, Zaborowski said. Assessment and Accountability Director Christine Shea said the first year of the two-year goal will focus on building the system and providing professional development. We will be doing walkthroughs using our inclusive practices framework. Our inclusive practices team is going to include administrators in both general education and special education because this is something we have to work on in all of our classrooms, Shea said. Can you tell us specifically what it means by inclusive as it relates to special education or other things? Asked Mayor Michael McCabe in his role as chair of the school committee. Shea said inclusivity did come out of special education, but that it includes all diverse learners and English language learners. It's a broad definition, she said. What we're trying to do is hit as many students as possible with Tier 1 instruction before they require an intervention for further needs, so they won't need as many interventions down the road, Zaborowski said. He said the first step is to have 95% of teachers complete the training and reach more students in the classroom by the end of the year. The second goal of evidence-based literacy instruction is to have a 10% increase in students at or above grade level in reading, with 80% meeting or exceeding typical growth by June 2028. The district will work with Kate Bremer from Ridgecrest Education, who will train the lead teachers in each school. Director of Curriculum Susan Dargy said the first step was hiring lead teachers at every school who are focused on literacy. She said lead teachers will receive a stipend to facilitate their work with colleagues. The plan also includes administrative walkthroughs with the principals in their schools, starting with grades 5 through 12. The principals will also tour other schools with Bremer. Dargy said that beginning in January, she, Bremer, and Shea will do the same with elementary principals. We're looking for standardization of literacy practices across pre-K to 12, she said, adding that they will be evidence-based practices using the science of reading, which is the direction in which the State Department of Education is heading. The third goal, to improve social-emotional supports and student behavioral outcomes, was presented by Human Resources Director Michael Morris. Morris said professional practice goals challenge educators to continually reflect and improve their practice. He said that for this goal, the school environment, social-emotional well-being, and student health and safety are at the forefront. The district will work with Alex Hirschberg through the Massachusetts Partnerships for Youth to develop structures to manage student behavior and to develop capacity to change the school environment. We really want to change how students experience school, and that's going to be the thing that changes the behavior, Morris said. He said the goal is for principals to learn about and focus on social-emotional health, which he said is not necessarily taught in higher education degrees, except in passing, and to have all principals participate in 5 sessions to help them develop and implement an implementation plan for their schools and teaching staff. We want to give our teachers as much content knowledge in the social-emotional life of kids and behaviors as in what they're explicitly teaching, Moore said. Our hope is that administrative teams at the site, with our support, will be able to develop practices that really impact discipline in all schools, pre-K to 12, and to come up with a plan to build our capacity, Zaborowski said. McCabe said, since he's become mayor, he's heard the behavior is getting worse every year. I've been here 5 years, and each year, year over year, post-COVID, I hear the same thing. It's getting worse. Students are worse. Behavior is worse. I'm not sure I'm getting it. I don't know how it's getting worse. It's a little confusing, he said. School committee member Bo Sullivan, CEO of the Boys and Girls Club of Greater Westfield, said, I don't think that's an issue just in the city of Westfield. What I'm hearing, specifically in this one, mental health is a major issue. He said he believes bringing someone in to train the principals and assistant principals will be effective. These strategies will help our teachers too. This helps us strengthen our Tier 1 supports and come up with a plan, so hopefully we have less behavior concerns moving forward, said Zaporowski. My sense of student behavior is we're not seeing the exact same thing as when kids came back from COVID. People thought we were going to return to what things felt like pre-COVID. I don't think that happened, said Morris. When we all came back from COVID, we thought, give it a year, 2 years. It was obviously a very challenging experience for everybody, and that hasn't happened. We want to be careful. It's not in the best interest of the district to accept that as the norm. This is an attempt to shift the dynamics. I don't think it's gotten worse, it just hasn't gotten better, Morris added. We want to build our capacity to be able to address behavior for better outcomes down the road, but the training has to happen, said Zaporowski. Zaporowski said the last goal is to enhance the appearance, safety, and overall maintenance of school grounds and campus care, so that by June 2027, Westfield Public Schools will achieve a minimum satisfactory rating of 90% on a standardized campus grounds audit. I love this goal, McCabe said. Christopher Rogers, Director of Operations and Safety, agreed. We're all pretty excited about this goal. My favorite word in education is systems. We're in the process of building systems and building capacity, he said, thanking the school committee for allowing him to hire two outdoor caretakers who work seasonally and who, he said, are doing one heck of a job. The amount of work we've done this summer alone is equal to what we did in the last 6 months because we have the personnel. We're trying to make our sites look better and feel better, Roger said. He added that this is a good opportunity to put systems in place and develop an outdoor maintenance schedule and a standardized campus grounds audit checklist. We're off to a good start, excited about where we are and excited about where we're going, Roger said. Zaporowski invited school committee members to join him for the next campus grounds audit. Continuing on the front page, Pay As You Throw starts September 1. By Cliff Clark from Westfield. The city's health director said residents who use the Twist Street transfer station to dispose of their household trash should be prepared on September 1 when the Board of Health starts its Pay As You Throw program. Make it easy on yourself, said Health Director Deborah Malvina, referring to residents who purchase the only trash bags accepted at the transfer station starting September 1. The bags will be fluorescent orange. Earlier this year, the board approved regulations for the transfer station, which included the Pay As You Throw program. It requires every resident who throws away household trash to purchase and use orange bags that come in 5-bag rolls in two sizes, 33-gallon bags for $15 and 15-gallon bags for $7.50. The bags are not sold individually. Originally, the program was to start on July 1, but it was delayed until September 1 because the health department hadn't lined up vendors to sell the bags. The bags are now available at the Big Y at 1 East Silver Street, the Big Y at 475 East Main Street, the Sunoco at 88 South Maple Street, and the Stop and Shop at 57 Main Street. Additional vendors will be posted on the health department's website. Understanding that there will be a learning curve for residents once the program starts, Malvina said she and Assistant Health Director Crystal Duguay will probably be at the entrance to the transfer station on Tuesday, September 1, to help answer residents' questions. The program was designed to encourage recycling by residents who use the transfer station and to reduce the municipal waste stream, which in turn lowers the amount the city pays each year to have its trash hauled to a waste processing facility, such as a landfill. Currently, the city pays $118 per ton, which doesn't include handling costs. Last year, the transfer station had nearly 760 tons of municipal waste hauled away, and that didn't include what was picked up curbside. She said another factor in starting the program was the belief that if residents had to pay to throw away their trash, they would be more inclined to recycle. The city already requires recycling for residents who use the transfer station. It's important that residents reduce, reuse, and recycle, she said. We just can't continue to have residents throw away unlimited amounts of trash. Items that must be recycled are paper, glass containers, single polymer plastic containers, cardboard, metal containers, lead acid batteries, electrical appliances such as refrigerators and washing machines, tires, textiles, mattresses, and box springs. She also said that requiring the use of orange bags will reduce the number of residents with a transfer station sticker who bring family members or friends trash there. We're doing this for public health, not to punish people, Mulvina said. Transfer station rules and regulations. Proof of residency, whether it be a driver's license, state ID, tax, or utility bill, is required to use the station. All vehicles must have a sticker affixed to the back of their rearview mirror, but no permit is needed if they are dropping off grass clippings or leaves. Walk-ins are not allowed. All household trash must be in a city-approved bag and tied before disposal. No loose trash other than bulk items will be accepted. Bags are for one-time use only and cannot be reused after being dumped into the container. All residents using the facility should be able to do so on their own. If not, residents should bring someone to help them. Trash disposal of any kind outside the posted operating hours of 7 a.m. to 2:45 p.m., Monday through Saturday, is not permitted. Unacceptable materials left behind after hours are illegal. Foul language, gestures, or honking of horns will not be tolerated. Scavenging, salvaging, or removal of any materials from the transfer station is prohibited. All children under the age of 12 and pets must remain in the vehicle. Materials that are not accepted at the station include construction, demolition, or commercial waste, household hazardous products such as tile, toilet, counter, or window cleaners, and tree branches, brush, or wood. For more information, call the station at 413-568-1159, the health department at 413-572-6210, or visit cityofwestfield.org/739/recyclingprogram/TwistStreetTransfer. And last on the front page, tickets on sale for Rotary Club's annual steak roast by Cliff Clark from Southwick. The way Bob Fox tells it, the Rotary Club of Southwick's annual steak roast is an event that creates lasting memories every September. Just think about the wonderful smell of ribeye steaks roasting with 20 people standing around the fire pit at the American Legion and enjoying a great time, said Fox. There's just nothing like it. And the ribeyes are the stars of the event that's been going on for over 20 years. So many years, in fact, that even Fox is not sure how many. We only get the highest quality ribeye steaks, he said. And at the steak roast, starting at 6 p.m. Wednesday, September 9, there's no complaining about the chef. You cook it like you want it. That's what makes this so much fun, he said. In addition to the steak, there's corn on the cob, potato salad, cakes, and two drink tickets that can be used for beer or for a mixer. It's all available at Legion Post 338 off Powder Mill Road. 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The $35 tickets include all that plus the free memories. Those wanting a ticket can call Fox at 413-569-5962. If you don't have a ticket, that's fine. We'll have plenty at the door, he said. Fox said the event started over 20 years ago as the Ecumenical Steak Roast. Back then, if you didn't know somebody, you weren't getting a ticket and not going, he said. That was one of the reasons the Rotary Club continued the tradition when the Ecumenical Association ended it. As many may have noticed, the price of the roast hasn't changed in several years. We're trying the best we can to keep it at that price so people can afford it. That's the important thing, he said. And with beef prices what they are today, that makes it tough, he said. In addition to the food, there will be a raffle with an assortment of locally sourced items and gift cards. While those ribeyes are cooking, there will be live entertainment. Fox said the entertainment from last year's event is unable to perform, which means someone new will. For those who would prefer not to cook, Fox said all the food could be taken home, including the uncooked ribeye. We make these meals to travel. We will have to-go containers, he said. The Rotary Club of Southwick provides funding for scholarships and other programs around town through several major fundraisers during the year. The steak roast is not one of those. We're just trying to break even, he said. Last year, there were over two dozen ribeyes left after the roast, and one person bought them all. He put us into the black, Fox said. However, if the event makes money, all of it is used to support community projects and annual scholarships. For more information, visit facebook.com/Southwick Rotary Club or call Fox at 413-569-5962. Some events happening in the area. In Huntington, wound care presentation. Join the Huntington Council on Aging on September 2 from 1 to 2 p.m. for an ice cream social featuring a presentation by New England Wound and Ostomy Care. 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Blue Cross Blue Shield, Brian Gimini, Blue Cross Blue Shield Medicare Field Outreach Court Consultant, will be available at the Huntington Council on Aging on September 9 from 1 to 2 to answer questions and provide information about Blue Cross Blue Shield prescription plans. For more information, contact Crystal Wright Partika at 413-685-5283. And Step Safety. The Hampshire Public Health Preparedness Coalition's nursing team will present important information about step safety and caring for your feet at the Huntington Council on Aging on September 16 from 1 to 2 p.m. For more information, contact Crystal Wright Partika at 413-685-5283. In Westfield, the Athenaeum will be closed on September 7 in observance of Labor Day. And Diabetes Support Group, join Jennifer Giffune, registered dietitian and licensed nutritionist, for guidance on maintaining control of a diabetic diet under varying circumstances at the Westfield Senior Center at 45 Noble Street. The Diabetes Dialogue Support and Education Group meets on the last Tuesday of every month from 1:30 to 2:30 p.m. and offers participants and their families information and camaraderie in a relaxed and informal atmosphere. No advance signups are necessary. In sports, Westfield State University named MASCAC preseason favorites from Westfield. Westfield State University field hockey was selected as a preseason favorite to win the league for a third straight season as part of the 2026 Massachusetts State Collegiate Athletic Conference preseason coaches poll. The Owls topped the poll with 4 of the 6 first place votes, earning 23 points to narrowly open the year ahead of Bridgewater State, which earned 22 points, and the remaining 2 first place votes. Worcester State is third with 16 points. Last season, Westfield delivered a sensational season, setting multiple program records, including wins, 18, best record, 18-4, longest consecutive winning streak, 16, and most goals scored, 76, as the Owls bulldozed their way through the MASCAC to claim a second straight conference title. Westfield State will begin the 2026 regular season on the road at Clark on Tuesday, September 1 at 6 p.m., and the home opener will be on Tuesday, September 15, against Framingham State at 7 p.m. And this article was courtesy of Westfield State University Athletics. Dear Annie, by Annie Lane, how and when to unpack your baggage. Dear Annie, I have been married and divorced 3 times with a total of over 37 years of married life. Though I doubt I will marry again at this stage of life, I would like to find a woman interested in a lasting, serious relationship. I'm trying online dating services. Thus far, I have found most women run the other way or quickly giving me the brush off when I tell them, in the spirit of being honest and upfront about my being divorced multiple times, plus having been estranged from my 3 daughters. In sharing these facts of my past, the 2 options both appear to be doomed to rejection. If I confess everything in a first meeting, I appear either obsessed or callous with my past. If I avoid these topics, I come across as dishonest and untrustworthy. How and when should I broach these issues to give a new relationship a chance? Signed, Albatross Around My Neck. Dear Albatross Around My Neck, you don't hand someone your entire case file on date 1. Let the first few dates be about getting to know each other. By date 3 or 4, these things feel like they might go somewhere. That's the natural time to bring up your history. To be honest, the daughters are more worrying than the divorces. You say you doubt you'll marry again, yet you're pouring your energy into dating while 3 relationships that already exist sit untended. They may be worth a second look. Any woman worth keeping is going to ask what happened there, and it's complicated, won't hold up for long. Dear Annie, I've been dating my boyfriend for 2 years. The problem is, I really don't like his dog. I know that sounds ridiculous. I'm not a monster, I promise, but this dog is a lot. He's a puppy, still under 1 year, and he jumps on absolutely everyone who walks through the door, me included. He steals food off the counter. I've lost 2 dinners so far. And he barks nonstop whenever we try to have a conversation. I know my boyfriend is part of the problem. He hasn't put in any time or money on training, and he's charmed by everything this dog does. I love my boyfriend, but I don't love spending time at his apartment anymore. Am I wrong for being this bothered by an untrained dog, or is this actually a red flag? Signed, Not a Dog Person, But Trying. Dear Not a Dog Person, But Trying, you don't dislike the dog. You dislike watching your boyfriend refuse to take responsibility. Puppies are chaos by design, and letting one run the household with 0 training would drive anyone crazy. Being a pushover with a dog isn't a red flag about his character. The true test will be what he does once you tell him how you feel, that the dog needs real training. How he responds to that will tell you more than the dog ever could. And our hints from Heloise. A couple of tricks when you're freezing corn. Dear Heloise, my mother froze corn and she used these 2 easy tricks. After she blanched the corn, she would set the ear on the angel food cake pan and use an electric knife to cut off the kernels. This made cutting off the kernels quick and easy, and the pan caught the kernels, so there was less mess. From Michelle via email. Clothesline hint. Dear Heloise, I read Casey's concern about faded laundry. I'll share my hint. I do laundry in the evening when electricity is less expensive and leave it on the line overnight to dry. The clothes are dry by morning and there's no worry of them fading. From Emily in Hemet, California. Clean the dryer vent. Dear Heloise, regarding the recent letter about leaving the dryer on, it's most likely the lint-clogged vent that caused the fire, not leaving the home while the dryer was going. Follow the instructions, clean the lint filter after every use, and clean the vent pipe annually. Don't use a flexible vent pipe, except for short runs that connect the rigid vent pipe to the machine. From Scott in Northampton, Massachusetts. Scott, personally, I'm obsessed with cleaning the lint in my dryer. However, from time to time, many people forget to clean out the dryer lint that collects over repeated use. I wish manufacturers would put a warning on dryers to help the public remember how dangerous collected lint can be. From Heloise. Online auction service. Dear Heloise, clearing out a house with an online auction service was so much easier than hauling everything to a charity. And the fees that we paid employed the photographers and stagers, and we still made a little money. The funny part was when the auctioneer came to meet us, he literally brought stuff back in the house from the trash bin, telling us these items would sell. From MA via email. MA, what a clever idea. I hadn't heard of an online auction for clearing out a house before, but I can already see the advantages. From Heloise. And that is the Westfield News for Thursday, August 27, 2026. This has been Martha. 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
7: And this is Peter with some useless facts. A giraffe can clean its ears with its 21-inch tongue. A snail takes 33 hours to crawl 1 mile. Ants will almost never walk through baby powder. 13% of Americans actually believe that some parts of the moon are made of cheese. Banging your head against a wall uses 150 calories an hour. A hummingbird weighs less than a penny. Artificial Christmas trees have outsold real ones every year since 1991. Chinese bird's nest soup has one active ingredient, saliva. A crocodile's tongue is attached to the roof of its mouth. After spending hours working at a computer display, look at a blank piece of white paper. It will probably appear to be pink in color. About 70% of all living organisms in the world are bacteria. Based on a new study, the Loch Ness Monster couldn't be any larger than a sixth grade student if it exists. Using sonar, scientists have guesstimated that there's only enough fish in the lake to sustain a 67-pound creature. Nessie, a cold-blooded creature, if the beast existed, would have to consume 3 times the weight of its body per year to live. A Flemish artist is responsible for one of the smallest paintings in history. It is a picture of a miller and his mill and was painted on a grain of corn. A giraffe's neck contains the same number of vertebrae as a human. A group of geese on the ground is a gaggle. A group of geese in the air is a skein. Baby robins eat 14 feet of earthworms every day. According to a market research survey done some time ago, 68% of consumers receiving junk mail actually open the envelopes. And those are some useless facts from Valley Eye Radio.
1: Well, welcome back to Valley Eye Radio, everyone. It's Thursday, August 27th, 2026, and if you're just joining us, we've just wrapped up the Westfield News, and we're going to be turning over now to Chloe, who will be bringing us the Daily Hampshire Gazette. Here's Chloe.
8: And we'll start out with the Hampshire County 6-day forecast. Today is a high of 82, humid with a stray afternoon thunderstorm. Tonight is a low of 67. Rather cloudy with a shower and thunderstorm. Friday is a high of 82, low 56, with clouds breaking, a thunderstorm, and humid. Saturday is a high of 82, a low of 54, partly sunny and less humid. Sunday is a high of 83, a low of 66, and partly sunny with fewer showers. Monday is a high of 83, a low of 64, and humid with a thunderstorm in the morning. Tuesday is a high of 82, a low of 64, and humid with a thunderstorm in the afternoon. A focus on family farms. McGovern's Maple Line visit highlights value of local partnerships, state and federal investment, by Scott Merzbach and Aliana Mariotta. Hadley. Past the woods surrounding Maple Line Farm, where 150 Jersey cows enter the milking parlor a little before 5 a.m. each day, the University of Massachusetts Amherst campus is visible. As the new school year begins, Maple Line's busy season will also begin, with the farm producing, processing, and bottling milk that will be served in the UMass Dining Commons. The two-decade relationship with the university is among the ongoing successes for the Commons Road Farm, Founded in 1904 and run by fifth-generation sisters Jessica Dysick and Jennifer Zena. On Wednesday morning, joined by workers and family members wearing shirts reading Fresh, Local, and Natural since 1904, Dysick showed the operation to U.S. Congressman Jim McGovern during his 16th annual farm tour, part of a two-day visit to farms in Hampshire, Franklin, and Worcester counties. For Dysick, a key to the growth is access to the state's Food Security Infrastructure Grants, also known as the FSIG program, which has allowed the farm to update equipment such as bottle fillers and cream separators and buy delivery trucks. In the milking parlor, this means only one or two people can handle the work over a 2.5-hour period, bringing 14 cows in at a time, with 8 to 10 minutes to milk each cow. The milk is then processed and bottled in containers from gallons to 12 fluid ounces, with regular flavors including chocolate, strawberry, and coffee, as well as seasonal flavors, before its distribution to UMass and other schools. All of the brown cows are classified as A2, meaning they produce milk with a protein type some consider easier to digest than standard commercial milk, and are monitored by modern equipment, which Dysick said is like Fitbits for cows. As the tour began, McGovern said it's essential to support the small, family-run farms in Massachusetts, not just the large corporate farms that are often the focus of bills at the federal level. Still, McGovern said the federal government remains an important partner in ensuring Massachusetts farms can stay in business. The goal is to find ways that we can be the wind at your back, McGovern said. While he applauds UMass and other educational institutions for buying local, McGovern said there's always room to get more schools and medical systems invested in state farms. And if they can get their dairy products mostly from nearby operations, it should mean higher quality. It seems to me that the closer to proximity the milk is, the better it tastes, McGovern said. Also attending the tour were officials from the Department of Agricultural Resources, Community Involvement in Sustaining Agriculture, Rural Development, and the American Farmland Trust. While not making appeals for any specific initiatives, Dysick said challenges for Maple Line always include access to labor and periodic weather issues, though this year has been pretty decent. Dysick said the farm uses about 325 acres for its corn and soy feed, owning about half the land and leasing the rest. She noted the Agricultural Preservation Restriction Program ensures the land remains available for feed production and manure management. State Senator Joe Comerford, D. Northampton, who also joined the tour, said many policies in the state farm bill passed by the Senate in the spring support farms by easing agritourism regulations, expanding farm operations, and providing a local option property tax exemption for new agricultural buildings. Other farms. McGovern and the rest of the entourage next ventured to meet Jim Thomas and Lori Cuevas, the dynamic duo running Thomas Farm and Dairy in Sunderland, as McGovern described them. Cuevas broke down the farm's operations, including its farmstead, award-winning goat cheese and goat curds, and the team of around 200 goats. To feed them, the couple grows their own hay, a task made easier by the region's coveted soil. As opposed to the Berkshires, where tending to the soil requires harvesting rocks, according to Cuevas in Franklin County, it's just beautiful, fluffy soil, and it grows things like crazy here. This is the best of the best, she said. At Thomas Farm and Dairy, every goat has a name, which leads the barn to house a lot of retirees, as Cuevas described. A real farmer would send their animals to the auction and they would become part of the food chain, the food system, but we're really bad at that, Cuevas said as the farm tour attendees chuckled. If you see any especially crusty, maybe a little ribby-looking goats, those are the grandmas and they're just here to stay and die with their friends. That's just how we are. That's probably why we have 200 goats. McGovern said the crew of officials and local food system workers crowded into the barn to meet the goats, from the babies to the 12-year-old grandmas, after Cuevas pointed out the farm new milk bottler and pasteurizer paid for using a Food Security Infrastructure Grant through the Massachusetts Department of Agricultural Resources, or MDAR. Farms need to see continued support and good policy from our state and federal partners. And so having those legislators and administrators come out on the farm is pretty essential to see and understand the needs of the farmers, said Kelly Coleman of the South Deerfield-based Community Involved Sustaining Agriculture, CISA. You now have a way to visualize what the needs are, so it's a full, rounded story with people involved. And also, you can retell the story to your peers so you can build support for change and policy that way. Next, the congressman checked out another step in the local food chain distribution. Nick Martinelli, founder and CEO of Marty's Local in South Deerfield, gave McGovern a tour of his warehouse, where temperatures drop as low as negative 10 degrees in the freezing room. According to Martinelli, Marty's Local delivers food from 160 farms and food producers, including those in western Massachusetts, which makes up for about two-thirds of the company's pool of suppliers. From the fields, barns, or kitchens to the grocery stores or cafeterias of approximately 100 school districts and other final stops, Marty's Local aims to ensure that the original source of the food remains tied to the product and clear to the consumer. They know they're keeping dollars in the regional economy, said Martinelli, adding, when I know the source of something, I'm more likely to trust it. Produce and other products like dairy products, granola, chips, and other snacks fill the shelves of Marty's Local, labeled with the name of local producers like Bardwell Farm in Hatfield and Plainfield Farm in Hadley. At the last stop of the tour in the back of the warehouse, McGovern said he's worried farms will fold in the face of rising expenses, like fertilizer costs. In the short term, the way they can combat that is to give them a bigger market in which they can sell their products and make more money, McGovern said. You provide them with the ability to do that. Whalen and Neal spar ahead of the primary. Incumbent touts decades of results. Challenger says, Area Needs a New Voice, by Samuel Galinas, Chicopee. There was no joking around during a fast-paced 30-minute debate on Wednesday between 37-year-old incumbent Democratic U.S. Representative Richard Neal and challenger Jeremy Whalen. The debate, held in the 22 News studio in Chicopee, was the first and only time the two took a stage together ahead of the September 1st primary vote to determine who will represent the Democrats in the first congressional district race. Both candidates used the opportunity to draw a clear contrast between Neal's nearly four decades of experience in Congress and Whalen's argument that Western Massachusetts needs a new voice in Washington. They leave a question for voters to answer, seniority or change. Topics of discussion range from health care to Social Security, the role of corporate money in politics, and the growing influence of democratic socialism within their party. Neal, 77, of Springfield, defended his record, pointing to legislation he helped shape on health care, Social Security, pensions, trade, and climate change. He also argued that Whalen's campaign lacks specifics, saying about Whalen that he's light, if not empty, on substance and very light on facts. Neal said he's made an impact on the lives of every person in his congressional district. Billions of dollars have come back to the people of western and central Massachusetts, Neal said. There's not been a life in central and western Massachusetts that has not had a positive impact because of the efforts I've made. I've been here and I have fought for Trump. Whalen, 39, a Northampton High School teacher and Belchertown native who lives in South Hadley, opened with a tongue-in-cheek jab in Neal's lack of attendance at recent community forums, while Whalen has been in attendance. Thank you to the congressman who generously donated 30 minutes of his time, Whalen said. Whalen made the case for generational change in representation and his experience of watching Trump win twice while working as a teacher at Northampton High School. I had to walk into that classroom in 2016 after Trump was elected and stare my students in the face and tell them it was going to be all right, Whalen said. This isn't normal. He accused Neal of being an absentee congressman. Excuse me. And said voters deserve a new generation of leadership free from corporate greed. We've normalized the do-nothing Congress and the corporatization of this entire American system, said Whalen. And who's the poster child of that? It's our current absentee congressman, who is percentage-wise one of the top recipients of corporate money in all of Congress. Healthcare. Healthcare was consistently a sharp point of contention. Whalen supports Medicare for all, while Neal backs expanding the Affordable Care Act and said he supports Medicare for anyone who wants it. We need a Medicare for all system, Whalen said, arguing that rising insurance premiums are straining households and municipal budgets. He accused Neil of accepting hundreds of thousands of dollars from healthcare and pharmaceutical interests. Neil defended his record, saying he helped write the Affordable Care Act and that 22 million Americans gained health insurance through the law. "I'm for Medicare for everybody who wants it," Neil said. Neil also pointed to his work expanding Medicaid and protecting hospitals, including Bay State Medical Center and UMass Memorial Health. When asked how the country could move toward Medicare for all, Neil said the approach should include giving workers who like their current insurance the option to keep it while continuing to expand Medicaid and other coverage. Whalen said he would support legislation creating a single-payer system on his first day in Congress. Social Security. Both candidates said they would raise or eliminate the income cap on Social Security payroll taxes. Whalen said the cap should be removed and argued that billionaires and trillionaires should contribute more to preserve the program. He also pointed to Massachusetts' Fair Share Amendment, which imposes an additional tax on annual income above $1 million as a model for increasing taxes on the wealthy. Neil also said he'd raise to and eliminate the cap, citing his personal experience relying on Social Security survivor benefits after his parents died when he was young. "There's been no greater champion of Social Security in United States Congress than I've been," Neil said. He pointed to his opposition to efforts by former President George W. Bush and President Donald Trump to privatize Social Security. "Social Security is a generational guarantee and obligation that we have to each other," Neil said. "And most importantly, it's an earned benefit. Cost of living." Whalen said his campaign would work to address the cost of living through Medicare for All, expanded affordable housing, rent control, climate investment, and increased taxes on the wealthy. He also called for restoring cuts to Medicare, Medicaid, and Supplemental Nutritional Assistance Program, or SNAP. "You have to be on the ground, and you have to be hearing the stories," Whalen said. "That's what we incorporate into our campaign and platform." Neil said tariffs and international conflicts are major contributors to rising prices and criticized Whalen for what he described as a lack of specific proposals. Neil said he grocery shops himself and sees rising prices. He cited grocery and gasoline prices as examples of the financial pressures for facing families. His answer in ending the war in Iran, for starters, is ending the war in Iran is the most important thing we can do to bring down prices. Generational gap. The debate repeatedly returned to the contrast between Neil's tenure and Whalen's relative lack of political experience. Neil emphasized his work on major legislation and international issues, citing his role in negotiating the United States-Mexico-Canada Agreement and his involvement in efforts involving Northern Ireland and nuclear disarmament. During these issues, he had a direct phone line on the Oval Office when Presidents Bill Clinton, Barack Obama, and Joe Biden were in office, Neil said. Whalen argued that his lack of congressional experience is an asset rather than a weakness. "He's been here for 37 years, and I'm 39 years old," Whalen said. "The time is for now." He closed by saying his campaign represents a break from corporate influence and a focus on working and middle-class residents. "On September 1st, win or lose, I'm back in the classroom for my students and my community," Whalen said. "That's the reason why I got into this." Neil closed by defending his record and arguing that his experience has made him an effective advocate for the district. "I've been an effective member of Congress. That's not in doubt," Neil said. "Time and again, I've been there when the people of the district needed me. I show up and I deliver for this district, and I have stood up to Donald Trump." Democratic Socialism. Whalen, a self-professed progressive, said that he's not a member of the Democratic Socialists of America and has not been endorsed by them, although he does have DSA friends and they agree on issues of affordability. "What do we have in common? It's that we can't afford things right now," Whalen said, emphasizing the need to stand up for members of the middle class. He then pivoted, calling out Neil for taking money from Blackstone, a private equity group, and Eversource, Pfizer, and AIPAC, a prominent U.S. lobbying group that advocates for policies strengthening the relationship between the United States and Israel. Neil maintained that contributions do not dictate his policy positions. "They buy in or they accept my agenda," he said. "I don't buy in and accept their agenda." Neil said that embracing newcomers who are Democratic Socialists is necessary for coalition building to counteract the Trump administration. The idea here is to build a bigger tent, and sometimes that will mean competing voices, said Neil. But we need to win a majority in the House of Representatives for the purposes of standing up to Donald Trump. Clearly, there are varied opinions, but there have always been various opinions in the Democratic Party for as long as I can remember. The winner next Tuesday will face independent Nadia Millerin, an

0: This broadcast service is provided by Valley iRadio. The material being read is the copyright property of the publications being read. Access to this program is solely for persons who cannot read the original printed version due to a visual impairment or other disability. By continuing to listen, you confirm that you have such a condition.
1: Free school efforts and training medical providers on social media use and body dysmorphia. Some of the funds would also go to the state general fund. This settlement would bar users under 13 from using Instagram or Facebook, and those aged 13 to 18 would have certain account protections added over the next 4 to 6 months. These protections include a daily time limit of 120 minutes across Instagram and Facebook, blocking teen users' access between 12 a.m. and 6 a.m., as well as barring notifications between 10 p.m. and 7 a.m., and silencing notifications during school hours of 8 a.m. to 3 p.m. Under the settlement, Meta would also be required to implement an enhanced age assurance framework to identify users under 13 and those between the ages of 13 and 18 with a high level of accuracy, according to Campbell's office. That framework wouldn't require users to submit government ID or other sensitive information for age verification. Teens would also notice several changes to the platforms, including prompts that show options to turn off autoplay and personalized algorithmic feed features. Campbell's office said there will be prominent pauses and breaks after 15 minutes of continuous use, along with breaks at 60 minutes and 90 minutes to cumulative use. Teens can disable like counts and other counts on social reactions and disable filters that imitate cosmetic surgery. Also, teens' accounts on Meta platforms would be defaulted to private, and adults who a teen does not affirmatively connect to would be restricted from messaging them or seeing their accounts. Parents could enable protective settings and get information on their teen's time spent on platforms, content searches, and content with adult users. The settlement would bring the state's years-long litigation against Meta to a close. In 2023, Campbell sued Meta, alleging Meta violated state law by purposely designing their applications to addict young users and actively and repeatedly deceiving the public about the danger posed to young people by overuse of their products. Attorney for Meta did not immediately respond to the news service request for comment on the settlement. The settlement comes as Beacon Hill negotiators are hashing out the details of legislation H5366 S3175, regulating social media access for kids and teens. The House's bill bans kids under 14 from using social media platform and requires parental consent for users aged 14 and 15. The legislation also requires platforms to prohibit users aged 14 or 15 from accessing addictive social feeds, and users of those ages could not receive social media notifications between 12 and 6. As far as age verification, the bill calls on social media platforms to implement an age assurance or verification system to determine whether a current or prospective user on the social media platform meets the age requirement. The system would consist of the best technology available to reasonably and accurately identify a current or prospective user's age, per bill text. The Senate's legislation skipped the social media ban the House adopted, but also requires social media platforms to adopt default settings for minors that disable features like addictive feeds and autoplay. Also, the legislation bans notifications to minors between 10 p.m. and 7 a.m. and requires platforms to offer at least one age verification method that does not require users to submit biometric data or government ID. Panel: No absurdly large ADUs. Two proposals for Lincoln Avenue draw objections over size and scale, by Scott Merzbach, Amherst. Two accessory dwelling units planned for construction a short distance from the University of Massachusetts campus are raising concerns for a town commission charged with safeguarding the historic fabric of the North Prospect Lincoln Sunset neighborhoods. Even though the local historic district commission has no means of preventing their construction, with its oversight only over how the new building will look from the public right of way and whether a certificate of appropriateness should be issued, members at a meeting Monday raised objections to the size and scale of the infill housing developments. Absurdly large is how Commission Chair Nancy Ratner characterized the building proposed at 290 Lincoln Ave. So out of scale, it looks like an ugly barn to me. It's

0: vastly out of scale, member Ben Lynch agreed. The building, with a three-bay garage on the first floor and living quarters on the second floor and possibly in the attic, is proposed for a parking area next to the main home and close to the street on space currently used for parking vehicles. The parking area was created in 2012 when a building that some referred to as the Robert Frost Barn was demolished. The small studio building came down despite an unconfirmed belief, including from the realtor selling the property, that the famed poet had used the site to write compositions while visiting friend Warren Brown. Brown built the home and barn in the early 1900s. Rachel Stevens of Maple Street Architects in Northampton, who's working on behalf of College Street 1957 LLC, a company run by Yupen Singh of Longmeadow, wrote in materials submitted to the commission that the plans show a new dwelling building in the fabric of the welcoming home neighborhood. Stevens said the efforts were trying to be respectful of neighbors in all directions and having a gambrel roof that mimics the neighboring house. In addition, the idea is to provide sufficient parking, as the college students' renters would likely each have their own vehicles, and with four bedrooms would come four cars. The first floor would be limited to 900 square feet. The maximum allowed for a non-owner occupied with a loft attic would provide another close to 300 square feet of living space, depending on interpretation of how the space is calculated. The 321 Lincoln Ave project is an identical building, though there was no discussion about it by the commission, as it would be tucked behind the main house with removal of an existing garage and a back porch for it to fit. Singh previously subdivided the 290 Lincoln site to create a new building lot shortly after the demolition of the barn. Commission member Steve Bloom said his concerns center on Singh's long and checkered history in the neighborhood, including that the main home, 290 Lincoln, is in disrepair. The condition of 290 is deplorable, Bloom said, adding that it's a startling idea that the landlord can't maintain the building, yet gets to construct a three-story accessory dwelling unit to bring in more income. Bloom said the condition of rental properties like these is also part of the reason the town increased rigor and regularity of rental inspections. Melissa Ferris and Graham Caldwell at 285 Lincoln said they object strenuously to the proposal, pointing out that from their home they could see a couch on the lawn that got drenched during recent rainstorms and a beer pong table ready for action. "This is way too close to the street and it's way too large," Ferris said. The commission will do a site visit in September before continuing the hearing, but Walker Powell, a town planner, said the member can only make recommendations for changing the massing and have no means of stopping construction. The latest concern over the accessory dwelling units comes after one going up on Newell Court led to a neighbor filing a Zoning Board of Appeals objection over how the size of its interior living space was calculated. Zoning Board of Appeals ruled that the attic would have to count toward gross square foot area and would exceed the 900 square foot limit for a protected accessory dwelling unit. A larger accessory dwelling unit can be built in Amherst, but only if the owner lives in the home or the primary dwelling. Amherst has been inundated with accessory dwelling unit permit applications since the state law went into effect, superseding the local bylaw that had required owner occupancy in one of the two units. The owner occupancy requirement is no longer allowed under state law. Town manager Paul Bockelman said the state law provides opportunities for more housing, which Amherst needs. He said experienced builders and landlords who have the resources are first taking advantage of the law to get projects underway. While Bockelman said there will be unintended consequences from the state law, possibly with some properties where parking will be a challenge, some town officials are hoping that other residents will be able to take advantage of the new law to provide more varied housing options. Landlords sue over panel's ADU ruling. Complaint claims board ignored deadline and wrongly ordered attic space demolished by Scott Merzbach. Amherst. A land court lawsuit has been filed against the Zoning Board of Appeals after its members recently ruled in a unanimous vote that an accessory dwelling unit being constructed at 27 New Court is too large to comply with Amherst zoning bylaw. Contending that members erred in overturning how the building commissioner calculated the gross square footage in the building, attorney Michael Pill of Green Miles, Lipton LLP, filed the lawsuit Tuesday. The complaint also alleges that the board's August 13th decision came several months after a 13-day period to appeal the building permit expired in early 2026. At the Hadley Center of the dispute is the size of the home being built by Alan St. Hilary of Hadley, the next to a principal dwelling at 27 Newell Court. The Zoning Board of Appeals acted on an appeal from Noah Kuhn of 9 Newell Court, alleging that the building is more than 900 square feet because of two bedrooms and a bathroom were not counted in the gross floor area because they're in the attic. Town zoning limits the size of so-called protected ADUs to 900 feet, but local ADUs can be up to 1,200 square feet so long as the property owner lives in either the accessory dwelling unit or the principal residence. The ZBA's decision, adopted at its August 13, 2026 meeting, ordered that Amherst Building Commissioner to require Plaintiff Newell Court to demolish, in part, the Newell Court ADU by removing two bedrooms and a bathroom that were already constructed in good faith reliance upon a building permit that was never appealed, the lawsuit states. In their decision, Zoning Board of Appeals members indicated an attic can't be livable space. Chairman Everlyn Henry said the size limitation is the only protection for residents who live near these developments. Regardless of whether an attic is habitable space, it is not included as part of the building's gross floor area by either Amherst zoning bylaw or the state ADU regulations, the lawsuit states. Joining in the lawsuit, in addition to Newell Court LLC and Gray & Taylor LLC, which are both managed by St. Hilary, are Killarine Properties LLC, managed by Killian O'Connell of Amherst, Wild Onion Rentals LLC, managed by Jesse Christopher Sang of Longmeadow, and Susan Hahn as trustee of the revocable indenture of trust for Susan Hahn. They all have stakes in other properties identified as accessory dwelling units and in various stages of permitting and construction. Those buildings are at 62 Gray Street, 131 Pine Street, 174 North Whitney Street, 58 Southeast Street, 76 Chestnut Street, 2 Shea Street, 290 West Street, 79 Taylor Street, and 194 College Street. Hill also argues that the statute of limitations has expired, as the 30-day appeal window ended by early 2026, and that Zoning Board of Appeals acted in an untimely zoning enforcement request by one Noah Kuhn. It goes on to say that Kuhn deliberately procrastinated first filing an objection in May. His attempt is to circumvent the 30-day limit with a zoning enforcement request is an evasive tactic specifically outlawed by case law. New app alert system debuts. Mayor says the goal is to reach residents faster. By Sam Furland, East Hampton. Residents can now download the City of East Hampton's new cell phone app, which offers features such as reporting a pothole by taking a photo, emergency notifications, closure alerts, and more. While the app by My East Hampton is now available on Apple and Android cell phones, Mayor Salem Derby said the official launch will be next week. As the app gets up to speed, Derby said more features will be added over the coming weeks and even months. But he is encouraging residents to download it now, touting the app's capabilities. One of the people's main complaints about city government is that it doesn't feel responsive or transparent, Derby said. We want to make sure we're changing so that people get information when they feel they need it. Derby said the app offers a variety of tools that allow for paying bills, contacting East Hampton's departments like police and fire, reporting issues, accessing agendas for committee meetings, and viewing social media, among other features. One feature that excites Derby is the ability for residents to report different issues around the city using a photo. Along with the app, the city also launched its new notification system earlier this week, calling it Mass Notification Solution, through the software company Civic Plus. While separate from the app for now, Derby said the system and the app will eventually be integrated. This is a way for us to be able to get information out to residents in a really efficient and timely manner, Derby said about the system. Imagine if a mountain road is going to close, there's a water main break, something like the microburst. Derby said Civic Plus will bring a cleaner and more efficient system to East Hampton, replacing the city's current notification system, Notify Me, and the former system, Code Red. The new mass notification system will cost the city approximately $10,000 a year, about $1,700 more than Code Red. New users can now enroll in the system, and residents currently enrolled in Notify Me will be automatically transferred. Through the system, residents can choose from several categories to receive alerts, such as emergency and city alerts, including public health advisories, severe weather tax bill deadlines, and more. Other categories include city news, closing alerts, such as roads and schools, and news from the Council on Aging and parking bans. We can really use it for anything, but really it's going to be used for alerts, especially if there's a pressing issue, Derby said. When you opt in, there's going to be an opportunity to choose what notifications you get. Derby said an incident last November with Code Red led officials to start exploring a new alert system. Code Red was reportedly cyber-attacked, disrupting the emergency notification system used by municipalities around the country, according to the tech publication Bleeping Computer. We used to be used on Code Red, and really Code Red ended up having some pretty serious issues, Derby said. It went down, and it was kind of a nightmare. Derby said the push for the new app started when he became interim mayor last July, and he's pleased to see it's coming to fruition, crediting the IT department for getting it up and running. Anytime there's an emergency or information that needs to get out to the public, we want to make sure we're doing it in a way that reaches the amount of people in a short time, Derby said. To sign up for the new notification system, visit easthampton-ma.myfreealerts.com. My East Hampton can be found on app stores and on people's cell phones. Dave's Hot Chicken to open on Friday by Scott Mersbaugh, Hadley. A long-planned Dave's Hot Chicken restaurant opens Friday at 5 South Maple Street at the edge of the Mountain Farms Mall property. The restaurant will operate from a newly constructed building next to Popeyes, more than 2 years after plans came forward for reusing a former bank building that has since been demolished. The new building features large, colorful murals on the side, with signs featuring the company's Screaming Chicken Head logo. Dave's is known for its Nashville-style hot chicken and a streamlined menu. It serves chicken tenders, sliders, milkshakes, and a special kale slaw, as well as macaroni and cheese, french fries, and cheese fries. The company also describes itself as a legendary late-night pop-up-turned-culinary sensation. In a Facebook book post, the company noted that the wait is finally over. We know you've been waiting for a minute for this one, so don't forget to spread the word, tag the crew, and swing on by. The restaurant will be open daily from 10:30 a.m. to midnight, with closing extended to 1 a.m. on Thursdays, Fridays, and Saturdays. Dave's Hot Chicken was founded by Chef Dave Capuchian and three friends in early 2017, initially opening as a parking lot pop-up in East Hollywood, California. Arts and Cultures. Arts Briefs. Lincoln Gallery to host John Andert solo exhibition. The Larkin Gallery in Provincetown has welcomed back East Hampton-based artist John Andert for his solo exhibition In Plain Sight, opening Friday, August 28th at 6 p.m. and running through September 9th. Located at 405 Commercial Street. The exhibition features a compelling collection of emotionally rich multimedia portraits and character studies that explore a deep array of human quirks and vulnerabilities. Andert, a longtime former Provincetown resident, theater professional, and creator of the town's long-running Washashores comic strip, brings this new body of work from his current studio at 1 Cottage Street in East Hampton. For gallery hours or further information, visit LarkinGallery.com. Springfield Museum hosts Free Latino Arts Festival. The Springfield Museum, in partnerships with the Mi Museo Committee, invites the community to celebrate the richness and diversity of Latino arts and culture at the 4th Annual Latino Arts Festival on Friday, August 28th. The free festival features a special afternoon lecture followed by an evening celebration with live music, art, family activities, and gallery experiences. The festival begins at 3:30 p.m. with a feature lecture by Ariana A. Curtis, Ph.D., Curator of Latinx Students Studies at the Smithsonian National Museum of African American History and Culture. Born and raised in Western Massachusetts, Curtis returned home from her first public lecture in the region. From 413 to D.C., Springfield's influence on Latinx stories at the Smithsonian. She will discuss how growing up in the Springfield area shaped her curatorial work and continues to influence Latinx representation at the Smithsonian and beyond. For more information about the festival, visit springfieldmuseums.org/latino-arts. June Millington IMA All-Stars Headline Album Release Show. The Institute for the Musical Arts in Goshen will host a career retrospective and double album release party for rock pioneer June Millington on Saturday, August 29th at 7:30 p.m. inside IMA's Big Barn. The concert celebrates the simultaneous release of a newly mastered reissue of Millington's debut solo album, Heartstrong, alongside her latest studio album, Home to My Soul. Performing with the IMA All-Stars, a group of faculty, alumni, and summer students, the co-founder of the legendary 1970s all-female rock band, Fanny, will be joined by Kenyan singer-songwriter and activist Lydia Dola, who's concluding her fourth summer residency at IMA to build a future IMA Kenya initiative. Tickets are available online and at the door, with proceeds benefiting IMA's educational programs and scholarship funds. For ticket and information, visit www.ima.org. And we'll move on to the obituaries. We have four obituaries and three death notices today. Williamsburg, Mass. We're heartbroken to share that Bruce Tolda, our beloved husband, father, grandfather, uncle, and brother, died at home surrounded by his family on August 24th after a valiant journey with glioblastoma brain cancer. Bruce was born on April 20th, 1954. He's survived by his wife of 48 years, Carol Carson, two daughters, Shanti Zillick and Giovanna Tolda, a son, Dylan Carson, brother, Anthony Tolda, three grandsons, Osborne Carson, Sebastian Zillick, and Luca Zillick, and granddaughter, Giolia Ruth. A celebration of life will be held at the convenience of the family. East Hampton, Mass. Nancy Hill passed away on August 24, 2026, at Center for Extended Care at Amherst. She's survived by her daughter, Tracy Hill, and her beloved grandson, Danny. Nancy also leaves behind her brother, Robert Siak, and his wife, Nell, and their two children, Anthony and Erica. The family will be holding calling hours on Thursday, August 27th from 5 to 7 p.m. at Mitchell Funeral Home in East Hampton. Mass will be held Friday, August 28th at 11 a.m. at Our Lady of the Valley, followed by a burial at State Stanislaus Cemetery in East Hampton. East Hampton, Mass. Mary and Terry Goodhine, 72, of East Hampton, Massachusetts, passed away on August 14th, 2026, after a battle with lung cancer. She's survived by her daughter Amanda Lee, granddaughter Jadzia Hawkins, partner Dennis Lobato, ex-husband Fred Lee, and beloved cousins, nieces, and nephews. Her celebration of life will be held at Douglas Funeral Home in Amherst, Mass on Friday, August 28th, from 5 to 7 p.m. East Hampton, Mass. Paul Donice, 81, of East Hampton, Mass, passed away at his home on August 14th, 2026. He was born in Holyoke, Mass, on August 26, 1944. He's survived by his sister, Harriet E. Tatro, his niece, Harriet A. DeVary, his nephew, John H. Tatro, and his grandnephew, Devin S. DeVary. Memorial and burial services will be private for immediate family. Carol McCarthy, East Hampton, Mass. Carol McCarthy, age 81, passed away Sunday, August 23, 2026. A full obituary will be published in an upcoming edition of the Daily Hampshire Gazette. Mitchell Funeral Home to preside. Patrick McCarthy, Hadley, Mass. Patrick McCarthy, age 65, passed away Saturday, August 22, 2026. A full obituary will be published in an upcoming edition of the Daily Hampshire Gazette. Mitchell Funeral Home to preside. Leo Bergeron, Northampton. Leo Bergeron, age 75, passed away Tuesday, August 25, 2026. A full obituary will be published in an upcoming edition of the Daily Hampshire Gazette. Mitchell Funeral Home to preside. Wistara Hearst Museum opens new exhibit. A new permanent exhibit is opening at the Wistaria Hearst Museum. On August 29th, from noon to 2 p.m., the museum will host an afternoon of learning and activities at the opening event for the Skinner Servants Room exhibit. Visitors can explore the interactive exhibit, meet Skinner servants portrayed by museum volunteers, and take photos in front of a Model T car. The Skinner servants' room puts guests in the servants' shoes as they learn what life was like for working-class people living in Holyoke. Visitors can perform some of the servants' tasks, learn about their daily lives, and dress up for their first shift as a Skinner servant. Thai Food Place will also have its food truck at the event. The grand opening is free and open to the public. Registration is encouraged but not required. To register, visit eventbrite.com/0/647-888-18143. William Baczek Fire Arts to present Animal Kingdom. William Baczek Fine Arts of 36 Main Street, Northampton will present Animal Kingdom, a multimedia group exhibition exploring the complex relationships between humans and animals from September 2nd through October 17th. The exhibition features 14 emerging and established artists from the United States and Europe working across painting, sculpture, photography, and other media. An opening reception with the artists will be held Saturday, September 5th from 4 to 6 p.m. The gallery is open Tuesday through Saturday from 10 a.m. to 5 p.m. and Sunday from noon to 5 p.m. For more information, call 413-587-9880 or visit wbfinearts.com. APE introduced masked gallery hours. To accommodate community members who are immunocompromised or feel most comfortable in masked settings, APE is introducing masked hours at its Northampton Gallery at 126 Main Street during the month of September. Masked gallery hours will be Wednesdays and Saturdays from noon to 5 p.m. during its exhibition After Eden / My Berlin Wall. All visitors will be asked to wear masks with KN95 masks available at the door, community care cards, and a Protect Your Neighbor zine created by local students and artists June Ankrum and Leela Schlissel will also be available. For more information, visit apreearts.org. APE presents 6-7. APE Lieutenant Gallery will present 6-7, a mixed media exhibition by visual artists Ethel Poindexter and Laura Talbot, opening September 2nd in the split level gallery at 33 Holly Street in Northampton. An opening reception will be held during Arts Night Out on Friday, September 11th from 5 to 8 p.m. The exhibition pairs Poindexter's relief sculptures with Talbot's abstract paintings, exploring identity, resilience, and the challenge of living authentically through contrasting artistic approaches. The gallery is open Wednesday through Saturday from noon to 7. For more information and related public programs, visit aperearts.org. Beyond the Lines, Alma Thomas's Vibrant Stripes takes center stage at Smith College by Carolyn Brown. Artist Alma Thomas was famous for her signature brushstrokes, or as she called them, Alma's stripes. Yet these marks transcend simple lines. At times, they mimic the view of nursery plants arranged in neat rows from above. In other pieces, they resemble terraced tile work, forming shapes the artist herself calls hieroglyphs. They can look like collaged construction paper or a basket's woven texture magnified to an epic scale. In some works, they even resemble bold, fractured patterns of a giraffe's coat. The Smith College Museum of Art in Northampton is honoring Thomas's stripes in their various forms with the exhibition Composing Color, Paintings by Alma Thomas, on display through Sunday, January 10th, 2027. The show is a touring exhibition from the Smithsonian American Art Museum, featuring one piece from the Smith College Museum of Art's permanent collection and another on loan from the collection of Sylvia and Byron Lewis Sr. The work is really dynamic, really unique. I think once you've seen some of her work, it becomes instantly recognizable, which is a very hard thing for an artist to achieve, and it's very experimental, said Emma Chubb, the show's organizing curator and the museum's recently appointed Associate Director of Curatorial Affairs. It feels really alive and vibrant, half a century after it was made. The show features paintings that Thomas created between 1959 and 1978, divided into three sections themed around her major interests, space and sky, earth and the seasons, and music and nature. Born in 1891, during what she called the horse and buggy days, Thomas spent the majority of her life in Washington, D.C. There she made history as the first graduate of Howard's University Fine Arts Program. In addition to a 35-year career teaching art at Shaw Junior High School, she served as vice president of the Barnett Aden Gallery, one of the nation's first Black-owned art spaces. Her story and her life and the impact that she had in so many different directions on so many students, artists, and the art world on DC is really inspiring and also maps so much onto 20th century American history in ways that I think are very compelling, Chubb said. In 1972, she exhibited two solo shows at two major institutions, the Whitney Museum of American Art in New York City and the Corcoran Gallery of Art in Washington, D.C. Sometimes that can get left out of the story, but I think it's really important that she was recognized and she got to see her work appreciated in her lifetime, even though there's still work to do, Chubb said. Decades after her death, during the second Obama administration, Thomas received another accolade. First Lady Michelle Obama chose her painting Resurrection to hang in her old family dining room at the White House. One of the most recognizable images in composing colors is the eclipse, inspired by the total solar eclipse on March 7, 1970. It's made of concentric rings of color, dark blue circles in the middle surrounded by lighter blue and green, and then another ring of black. Oranges, reds, and yellows envelop it, giving it the appearance of an eye staring at the viewer. Thomas was fascinated by space and technology, and once said, "I love the change. I love the new. I live well with technology." Another work near the eclipse called Snoopy Sees Earth Wrapped in Sunset also features a large circular form in vibrant warm tones. It represents the Earth lit by reflected light from the sun. The work in the nearby Earth and Seasons section showcases Thomas's love of nature. Red forms cascade down a green background in one painting, suggesting falling autumn leaves. In another, likely inspired by a visit to National Arboretum, a collection of almond stripes atop a dark background suggests the bark of dogwood trees. While she was an avid gardener, the exhibition text notes that Thomas disliked painting outdoors and preferred to observe nature in person and bring the memory of what she saw back to her studio. In the final section, Music and Nature, visitors can use provided wireless headsets to listen to three unique playlists. The first features music that Thomas listened to while working in her studio, including pieces by classical composer Richard Strauss, alongside tracks by Dean Martin and The Temptations. A second playlist, curated by student DJs at Smith College radio station WOZQ 91.9 FM, showcases songs inspired by her artwork. The third section offers a collection of nature sounds. Thomas died in 1978 at the age of 86, only a few years after she'd worked to show at the Whitney and the Corcoran. Chubb noted that this kind of late career success is deep resonance in an undergraduate institution like Smith. "There's so much time, hopefully in our lives, that we can change and grow and experiment," she said. "You don't have to have everything figured out by 22 or college graduation." Admission to the Smith College Museum of Fine Arts is free. The museum is open Tuesday through Sunday, minus major holidays, from 11 to 4 p.m. For more information about the show, visit scma.smith.edu/composingcolor. Shining a spotlight on sustainability, Arcadia Folk Festival returns, generating all of its power through on-site solar panels. By Carolyn Brown. Overflowing trash cans and abandoned plastic water bottles are familiar sights at many large music events. One East Hampton gathering, however, wants to show that it's possible for a big concert series to be as good for the earth as it is for the ear. Arcadia Folk Festival will return for its eighth year on Saturday, August 29th from 10:30 a.m. to 7:30 p.m. at Mass Audubon's Arcadia Wildlife Sanctuary in East Hampton. The lineup will include Allison Russell, the Milk Carton Kids, John Craigie, Fantastic Cat, Caitlin Canty, Lisa Bastoni with Sean Staples, Little Roots, the Hubby Jenkins Trio, Lexi Weege, and the Hilltown Ham Hawks. The event places a special focus on sustainability, generating all of its power through on-site solar panels. Vendors are required to use reusable or compostable utensils and dishware while serving plant-based food and upcycled environmentally friendly art. To minimize waste, guests are asked to pack out any trash they bring, and those who cycle to the venue are entered in a prize drawing. The gathering will also feature nature-themed educational activities for kids. It's very easy for festivals of any size to become part of the problem. It's crucial to show folks it doesn't have to be that way, said Allison Russell in an emailed statement. This is the only living planet that we know of in the universe, and we are dependent on Mother Earth. We have a responsibility to learn sustainable practices and reduce the harm of our species' exploitative, extractive, bad habits. And I love that Arcadia is leading by example. Anthony D'Amato of Fantastic Cat echoed the sentiment. One big part of being in a touring band, he pointed out, is driving and flying from tour stop, where venues often provide lots of disposable water bottles. To have somebody put a spotlight on sustainability and show that there's a way to not just practice in festival that's environmentally sustainable, but also to put a spotlight on that for everyone else, even if you're not at the festival, I thought that's a really important thing to do, he said. The festival will also be something of a family reunion within the folk scene. Canty will be celebrating her first year performing at Arcadia, but she used to tour with the Milk Carton Kids. She also used to live in the same little corner of Nashville as Russell, she said. And though she and Craigie have not yet played together, they've been on the same lineups before and both look part in a conversation about Maya DeVitri's new record in July. It's a good lineup, Canty said. I'm excited to catch as much as I can. Fantastic Cat also played with the Milk Carton Kids at a folk festival in Canada. These folk festivals are great because in some ways it's a small world out there, so you start running into the same people, and it's fun to reconnect with everybody, especially when it's bands where you really love their music. When asked what she hoped people would take away from the festival, Canty recalled hearing the idea that joy is earned. Everyone's gone through grief and sorrow, and joy is the fruit of your labor. I really liked that idea. We have to make sure we honor these moments of joy and really dig into them and eat up while we can. That's what I love about a sweet end of summer festival like this. It should be a joy fest, so I hope that's what people feel like when they walk away. 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And that's it for the Daily Hampshire Gazette. 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Thank you for listening.
1: And thank you, Chloe, for reading from the Daily Hampshire Gazette. You're listening to Valley Eye Radio. We're bringing you the news and much more from all across the Pioneer Valley. Up next, we'll hear from Andrea with the Greenfield Recorder. 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
2: This is Heidi with a press release. This press release comes from the American Council of the Blind. New Speak For campaign for the ASAP Reauthorization Act. Recently, we announced the introduction of the All Stations Accessibility Program, ASAP Reauthorization Act of 2026, which would reauthorize federal funding for accessibility improvements to legacy public transit stations which predate the Americans with Disabilities Act. ACB supported the original legislation 5 years ago when it was passed as part of the bipartisan infrastructure law. We are proud to support this program's reauthorization through our newest Speak For campaign. And that's the end of the press release.
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8: Hi, my name is Andrea, and today I'll be reading to you from the August 27th edition of the Greenfield Recorder, starting with your regional six-day forecast. Today we'll have a high of 81 degrees, humid, a thunderstorm around in the afternoon. Tonight we'll have a low of 66 degrees, mostly cloudy, a shower, and thunderstorm. On Friday, we'll have a high of 82 and a low of 54, mostly cloudy, a thunderstorm, humid. On Saturday, we'll have a high of 80 and a low of 52, mostly sunny and less humid. On Sunday, we'll have a high of 83 and a low of 64, clouds and sun with showers around. On Monday, we'll have a high of 83 and a low of 63, humid, a thunderstorm around in the morning. And on Tuesday, we'll have a high of 83 and a low of 64, humid, a stray morning thunderstorm. And now, the news. Continuing full throttle support. State and federal officials embark on 16th annual farm tour. By Aliana Marietta. Congressman Jim McGovern got his sneakers dirty at farms and other branches of the agricultural systems of Hampshire and Franklin counties on Wednesday during the first day of his 16th annual farm tour. After starting his day at Maple Line Farm, a dairy farm in Hadley, McGovern and a crew of state officials and employees at local organizations related to food and farming met Jim Thomas and Lori Cuevas, the dynamic duo running Thomas Farm and Dairy in Sunderland, as McGovern described them. Cuevas broke down the farm's operations, including its farm stand, award-winning goat cheese and goat curds, and team of around 200 goats. To feed them, the couple grows their own hay, a task made easier by the region's coveted soil. As opposed to the Berkshires, where tending to the soil requires harvesting rocks, according to Cuevas, in Franklin County, it's just beautiful, fluffy soil, and it grows things like crazy here. This is the best of the best, she said. At Thomas Farm and Dairy, every goat has a name, which leads the barn to house a lot of retirees, as Cuevas described. A real farmer would send their animals to the auction and they would become a part of the food chain, the food system, but we're really bad at that, Cuevas said, as the farm tour attendees chuckled. If you see any especially crusty, maybe a little rib-y looking goats, those are the grandmas in there, and they just stay. They die here with their friends. That's just how we are. That's probably why we have 200 goats. McGovern and the crew of officials and local food system workers crowded into the barn to meet the goats, from the babies to the 12-year-old grandmas. After Cuevas pointed out the farm's new milk bottler and pasteurizer, paid for using a food security infrastructure grant through the Massachusetts Department of Agricultural Resources, or MDAR. Farms need to see continued support and good policy from our state and federal partners. And so having those legislators and administrators come out on the farm is pretty essential to see and understand the needs of farmers, said Kelly Coleman of the South Deerfield-based Community Involved in Sustaining Agriculture, CISA. You now have a way to visualize what the needs are, so it's a full, rounded story with people involved. And also, you can retell that story to your peers, so you can build support for change and policy that way. After the group petted the goats and took pictures of the animals greeting them and chomping hay, McGovern and other officials lined up to taste the farm's signature cheese curds and goat cheese spread on crackers. "People come here for the cheese," Cuevas said with a smile. Next, the congressman checked out another step in the local food chain, distribution. Nick Martinelli, founder and CEO of Marty's Local, gave McGovern a tour of his warehouse, where temperatures drop to as low as minus 10 degrees Celsius in the freezer room. According to Martinelli, Marty's Local delivers food from 160 farms and food producers, including those in western Massachusetts, which make up about two-thirds of the company's pool of suppliers. From the fields, barns, or kitchens to the grocery stores or cafeterias of approximately 100 school districts and other final stops, Marty's Local aims to ensure that the original source of the food remains tied to the product and clear to the consumer. They know they're keeping dollars in their regional economy, said Martinelli, adding, "When I know the source of something, I'm more likely to trust it." Produce and other products like dairy products, granola, chips, and other snacks fill the shelves of Marty's Local, labeled with the name of local producers like Bardwell Farm in Hatfield and Plainville Farm in Hadley. At the last stop of the tour in the back of the warehouse, McGovern said he is worried farms will fold in the face of rising expenses like fertilizer costs. In the short term, the way they can combat that is to give them a bigger market in which they can sell their products and make more money, McGovern said. You provide them the ability to do that. If we can allow a farmer to plant an extra 5 acres, 10 acres, or hire 3 more people, that's really exciting for us, Martinelli replied. Along with businesses like Marty's Local providing fresh food to school districts in the state, McGovern said he hopes schools educate students on the food's journey to their cafeterias, to understand what good food is and what nutrition is all about, and the importance of supporting local businesses and local farms. I like the stories behind the products and the farms, he continued. After a quick lunch, McGovern met Jacques Molinar and Arjen Vrend, who run Pioneer Gardens in Deerfield. There, McGovern and other state officials stepped inside the greenhouse, where around 200 plant species grow. At each stop, McGovern asked those running the business how the federal government can be the wind at their backs. MDAR Commissioner Ashley Randall, a South Deerfield native, said the answer she hears from farmers is often improvements in infrastructure, which the Food Security Infrastructure Grants can help fund. State Senator Joe Comerford, Democrat of Northampton, added that the Farm Bill addresses several types of support local farmers need, The bill proposes several investments in farming and efforts to fight food insecurity, including codifying the Food Security Infrastructure Grant, prohibiting local zoning bylaws from blocking agritourism, and permanently codifying the Healthy Incentives Program, HIP, and the Farm to School Program, that gives farmers a financial incentive to sell their produce to schools. The Senate passed the legislation, and it is currently before the House Committee on Ways and Means. This is a good news tour, and there's a lot of good news in Massachusetts. But if we want to ensure that these farms that we're visiting today and these businesses that we're visiting today are here tomorrow, we have to continue full throttle support of this sector, Comerford said, adding that approaching every state investment through the lens of supporting farms is important. It is the right time to pass the Farm Bill when farmers facing the crises that they are. It's not a question of if, it's a question of when, and the when has to be this session. Randall said in-person visits, like McGovern's farm tour, play a key role in making state and federal support for farmers possible. It's one thing to send an email or be on the phone, but when you're directly on the farm or in a warehouse seeing the challenges, but also the opportunities for both investment and technical assistance, that's where you can have the best and most candid conversations, Randall said. Seeing is understanding. Candidates air visions for curbing housing issues. By Madison Schofield. From Greenfield. Democratic candidates seeking their party nominations for the first Franklin District seat in the House of Representatives shared their visions for tackling housing issues like affordability and insufficient housing stock on Tuesday. The two candidates, Corinne Coriat, former Representative Natalie Blaze's aide, and Greenfield City Council President Laura Wondolowski, agreed that work needs to be done to address the cost of living and high housing costs in Massachusetts. But they had slightly different views on which approaches should be taken. One question at the forum, held at the Guiding Star Grange and organized by the Greenfield Tenants Union, River Valley Democratic Socialists of America, and Housing Greenfield, asked the candidates if they support rent control and whether they would back legislation to implement it, given that the proposed November ballot question that would have repealed the 1980 ban on rent control was removed due to references to religion that led the Supreme Judicial Court to deem it unconstitutional. Wondolowski said she absolutely supported rent control and referenced a May City Council resolution in favor of the measure. The resolution supported not only the proposed ballot question, but also two bills before the state legislature that would limit rent increases to not exceed the annual change in the Consumer Price Index for the applicable area, or 5%, whichever is lower. The proposals include a number of exemptions for small properties and new construction. If elected, Wondolowski said she would do everything she could to support rent control legislation, and added that part of why landlords are increasing rent is due to increasing property taxes amid soaring health insurance costs and school budgets that municipalities have to pay for using property tax revenues. She said rent control would help, but addressing these other costs is necessary too. I know there was a technicality on religion, but that shouldn't keep us from making sure that we can put a cap and have more reasonable rents, Wondolowski said of the original ballot question. Housing is a human right, period. Koryat agreed with Wondolowski that rent control is an important tool to make housing more affordable, but she said the language of that specific ballot question needed work. She explained that it should not have included exemptions for religious properties. It's a technicality, but also you can't discriminate based on religion, which is why it fails, Koryat said. I think we need to do better when we're going to the ballot to make us advocates and coalition builders that are going to put forth a piece of legislation that is going to succeed. She added that she thinks having a blanket 5% increase, 5% annual increase limit would be challenging for small landlords, and that legislation should be reworked to allow communities to choose what works best for them, between 5% and 10%. Koryat said an additional path to reduce housing costs is to build more housing, and to do this, investments need to be made in water and sewer infrastructure. If elected, she said she would like to pursue expansions of state funding programs to make expanding infrastructure and building housing more feasible. We do need a major investment in housing, but we don't want to be building so many units at a time just in Greenfield, for example, Koryat said. The burden cannot be on one particular region. It needs to be spread throughout. Wondolowski agreed that infrastructure improvements would be a big help, and that Franklin County does not just need new homes. It needs to renovate its aging housing stock and develop more senior housing. Koryat argued that renovating all the older homes in the county would only result in prices increasing, and those homes being bought by those looking to retire here from elsewhere. What's happening in Franklin County a lot is these homes that have been aging over time get rehabilitated, and they sell to people who are often older, coming from outside the region, and the rest of us get priced out, Koryat said. I'm 27. I would love to own a house one day. That dream has gotten further and further away from me as we progress down the cost of living continues to grow. Koryat added that the state needs to invest in producing all types of housing, affordable and market rate, emergency shelters, transitional housing, and permanent. If elected, she said she would also push for the state to increase funding and resources for advocacy programs that help people understand housing vouchers and assist them when facing discrimination from landlords. She said she would push for the Attorney General to open an office closer to the region. The nearest location is in Springfield, as she believes this would allow people to seek legal help when they are having issues with a landlord. Wondolowski said that if she is elected, she would pursue expansions of down payment assistance programs and advocate for more state funding to come to Franklin County to support school budgets, so that municipalities wouldn't have to rely so heavily on property taxes. She added that she would like to see rental voucher programs expanded and state funding increased so more people can use these programs. The primary will be held on September 1st, and the winner will advance to face independent candidate Amy Lavallee in the November 3rd election. I see huge opportunity here. From a young person, I want to be able to live here, raise my family here. My friends want to be able to move back here. If we're going to do that and commit to it, we need young people at the table. We need our voices to be heard, Koryat said. Not only am I a new generation of leadership, but I'm also experienced. This race isn't about who loves Franklin County more. It isn't about who's lived here longer. It's really about who's ready to lead, Wondolowski said. I have the experience, leadership, and relationships to make a difference here. This year is going to be the best. Frontier Mayor Students Start School Year by Aliana Marietta and Dominic Poli. With summer coming to an end, students at Frontier Regional School in South Deerfield and Ralph C. Mayer Regional School in Orange made their way through the fog and morning dew on Wednesday for the first day

0: This broadcast service is provided by Valley iRadio. The material being read is the copyright property of the publications being read. Access to this program is solely for persons who cannot read the original printed version due to a visual impairment or other disability. By continuing to listen, you confirm that you have such a condition.
1: ...to play the clarinet in the marching band again. The first few minutes of school have been great, she said with a grin on her way into the building. Along with Mean Girls, fellow actor and senior Addie Ellie said she cannot wait for softball season to play her favorite sport ever. Like other seniors, Ellie's first day of school started at 5 a.m., when she woke up early for the senior sunrise. According to Ely, the outing involved the school's senior class and about 200 munchkins from Dunkin' Donuts. This year is going to be the best, she said. In Orange, hundreds of students poured out of school buses and private vehicles to start the 2026 to 2027 academic year, with most greeted by Principal Scott Hemlin. It looks like they're excited. I mean, it's like riding a bike, you know? The kids come back and they get right back into their routines, he said outside the entrance before the first bell rang. They're all in there, chit-chatting. They're seeing kids that they haven't seen in a few months. It goes pretty smoothly. The principal mentioned the school will try easing into a cell phone ban. He said phones will be placed in secure boxes in classrooms from first bell to final bell at 2:05 p.m. We have our whole procedures that are set up. We're going to meet with the kids today, in-class meetings, Hemlin said. It's going to be a big change for a lot of kids, but we anticipate that the majority of the kids will be able to settle in with that. He said cell phones are an enormous distraction for young students. It's going to be a learning curve, he said, but we'll get through it. McGovern celebrates fire station funding. Congressman secured $1 million towards new facility. By Aaron Leigh Hoffman. From Bernardston. Congressman Jim McGovern visited with town officials and firefighters on Tuesday afternoon during a tour of the new fire station that he helped secure $1 million in federal funding to support, emphasizing the need to invest in community safety. Both McGovern and Christopher Lyon, State Director for Southern New England with the U.S. Department of Agriculture's Rural Development Program, came to the fire station to celebrate the funding, which McGovern secured through a fiscal year 2024 earmark. Tuesday's event included a tour of the 6,320-square-foot building at 167 Northfield Road and a ribbon-cutting ceremony. We ask our firefighters to run toward danger when everyone else is running away, McGovern said. The least we can do is to make sure they have a safe, modern place to work and the resources they need to protect themselves while protecting all of us. The fire department has been operating out of the station since March 2025, having moved from the former station at 18 Church Street after years of planning for a new location came to fruition. In July 2023, town meeting voters authorized the purchase of the roughly 24-acre property, which was formerly the home of Raymond's Repair, for $1.6 million. On top of the support of taxpayers, a $1 million USDA Community Facilities grant was secured for the purchase of the parcel, reducing the burden on residents, according to Bernardston Town Administrator Lou Bordeaux. Bordeaux explained that the idea for a new fire station had been a goal in Bernardston for several years. The effort had experienced a previous pitfall in not qualifying for funding from a fiscal

0: fiscal year 2018 Massachusetts bond bill. But Bordeaux said McGovern wasn't deterred. He came to a meeting of our fire station expansion committee in Bernardston, and while the select board was inquiring about funding for the fire station that had been promised in a previous Massachusetts bond bill, Congressman McGovern looked me right in the eye and said, "You're going to get your fire station," Bordeaux recalled. So today's really the culmination of all that. Lyon noted that the station serves 2,102 residents, and the facility is spacious enough for firefighting equipment, vehicles, training, and office work. The previous station, built in the 1970s, was about one-third the size, at 2,378 square feet. Lyon also described the funding picture as a strong example of partnership and shared investment between the federal funding and local allocations. In speaking to the importance of this new facility, McGovern noted his personal commitment to first responders, harking back to a five-alarm fire at the Worcester Cold Storage and Warehouse Building in 1999. That occurred after he was elected to Congress. McGovern explained that experience drove him to get federal support for firefighters, supporting the Assistance to Firefighters grants via the Federal Emergency Management Agency, FEMA, created in 2001. He said that when the community facilities grants were brought back in 2021, he knew the Bernardston Fire Station would meet his goals of supporting projects that strengthen communities and tangibly improve people's lives. While this project is a bright spot, McGovern said more federal support needs to come through to protect first responders, and to make sure there is money from both federal and state sources to upgrade infrastructure in small communities like Bernardston. "We want to make sure that we not only have facilities that can accommodate all the current needs of our fire departments, but we want to make sure that the equipment that our firefighters have is safe and state-of-the-art and up-to-date," he said. Fire Chief Peter Shedd said Tuesday's ceremony felt like it provided closure to those involved in the long-standing project. He noted that the $1 million in federal support made it an even better deal, considering the total cost of the purchase for the new facility and what the department was able to gain from it. "You look at it now with the $1 million. This was a $600,000 purchase," Shedd said. "What we'd get for $600,000 was unbelievable." Two candidates seek election to select board. By Dominic Poley. From Wendell. There are two candidates on the September 1st ballot, vying to serve the remaining 2 years of Adam Feltman's term on the select board, following Feltman's resignation earlier this year. Marina Apostol and Chris Kranz are both transplants to Wendell, and say they are throwing their hats in the ring in hopes of helping the town. Polls will be open at the Wendell Town offices at 9 Morris Village Road. The state primary will be on the same day. A candidates' forum is scheduled for 6:30 p.m. at Town Hall on Thursday, August 27th. Marina Apostol. Apostol moved to Wendell nearly 4 years ago to be with her partner, who has lived there for roughly 20. She said she is running for select board because she has fallen in love with the town and wants to give back. "I think my experience in work really lends itself to being good in the role and being an asset to the town," she said. "And I have a lot of love for Wendell. I think it's a really great place to live, and I want to see it to continue to flourish." She said helping to ensure affordability is important to her. Apple Stoll, 48, grew up in Worcester and graduated from the University of Massachusetts Amherst with a bachelor's degree in communication. She also holds a master's degree in traditional Chinese medicine and is licensed to practice acupuncture in Massachusetts, though this practice has largely taken a back seat. She works, mostly remotely, as the program coordinator at the Charles Hamilton Houston Institute for Race and Justice at Harvard Law School. One of the things that I do a lot is collaboration, including with outside institutions as well, she explained. I have that work history about bringing people together with different viewpoints and opinions. A self-described politics nerd, Applestoll said she wants to ensure that government works for the people. I couldn't wait to turn 18 to vote, she said. Chris Kranz. Kranz moved to Wendell just over 5 years because his fiancée grew up there. It's the best place to be, he said. Kranz, 42, moved around as a young child because his father was in the military. The family settled in South Hadley when he was 12 years old. He said he has been a builder and carpenter his entire adult life. I am able to commit that time to the select board, he said. My weekends and nights are free. Kranz said he tends to lean libertarian, and property rights are particularly important to him, though he has no specific agenda in the event that he is elected. He noted that everyone in town gets along in a way that is unique to Wendell, and there is little to no internal strife or animosity. He acknowledged that he overcame addiction and achieved all the objectives of a 5-year plan he established for himself. I'm moving on to a different goal tendency and volunteerism, he said. Kranz also acknowledged his criminal record, having pleaded guilty in 2018 to 8 charges stemming from vehicle break-ins when he lived in South Hadley. All I can say is it's my past, and I've learned from it, and I've been clean since I came to town and have never looked back on that lifestyle, he said. And I would just say, evaluate me by my actions today, and not my past from yesterday. Arts and Culture. Arts Briefs. The Elm Chamber Ensemble to perform in New Salem. The Elm Chamber Ensemble will perform classical piano quartets on Sunday, September 6th at 4 p.m. at the 1794 Meeting House in New Salem. The group features Yu Mei Wei on piano, Joel Pitchen on violin, Anthony Berner on violin and viola, and Volchi Pelletier on cello. 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The Great Falls Discovery Center on Avenue A in Turner's Falls, Mohawk Trail Concerts, will host its annual thank you concert on Sunday, August 30th from 3 p.m. at the Charlemont Federated Church located at 175 Main Street in Charlemont. 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The Greenfield Public Library will host 3 free makerspace programs for teens and adults through the beginning of September. Programming begins on Wednesday, September 2nd at 6 p.m. with a GPL Zine Club comics workshop led by artist Ashley Jablonski, which requires pre-registration at greenfieldpl.libcal.com/event/1597388. On Monday, September 14th at 6 p.m., the Needle Workers Guild will host an Embroidery for Everyone workshop focused on crafting felt fall leaves with beads and sequins to help participants prepare entries for the Franklin County Fair. Finally, a drop-in mending clinic will take place on Tuesday, September 15th from 2 to 3:30 p.m. for individuals with basic sewing skills looking to repair personal items using library equipment. For more information, contact the library staff at 413-772-1544. Gallery A3 to present Common Thread Exhibition. Gallery A3, located at 28 Amity Street in Amherst, will present Common Thread, featuring new work by Martha Braun and Matthew Simons, from September 3rd through September 26th. An opening reception is scheduled for Friday, September 4th, from 5 to 7 p.m. Braun's exhibition, Contemplating Resilience, features abstract prints, paintings, and photographs with collage elements, exploring resilience and unseen forces, while Simon's The Space Between Us presents abstract monotypes examining cultural and political divisions. The artists will discuss their work during a free Zoom art forum on Thursday, September 17th at 7:30 p.m. Gallery hours are Thursday through Sunday from 2 to 7 p.m. Registration for the art forum and additional information are available at galleryA3.com. Stitched Through the Seven Sisters opens September 4th. The Great Fall Discovery Center, located at 2 Avenue A in Turner's Falls, is hosting the Great Art Exhibit titled Stitched Through the Seven Sisters, from September 4th through September 29th. This location-specific series by visual artist Carrie St. Laurent honors an almost daily practice of communing with nature by stitching herself through her local trail system. The artwork features matte hot press photographic prints layered with matte gouache, knotting to mapping and ink, alongside colored pencil stitching that references woven comfort and the idea that wandering counters life's unraveling. An artist's reception will take place on Saturday, September 19th from 2 to 4 p.m. For more information, visit greatfallsdiscoverycenter.org or call 413-863-3221. The Lava Center to host art exhibit and fundraiser. Christine Mirabal will present Escape at the Lava Center in Greenfield throughout September, with an opening reception Saturday, September 5th, from 11 a.m. to 2 p.m. The art exhibit features Mirabal's abstract, nature-inspired acrylic paintings of landscapes, animals, flowers, and other natural scenes, exploring nature as a place of refuge and escape. Mirabal is an emerging Latina artist who also creates zines and handmade journals, performs and teaches improv, and writes poetry. For more information, call 413-376-8118 or visit thelavacenter.org. And now, at about 40 minutes past the hour, we have one obituary and two death notices. From Montague Center, Frank Xavier Robert, 75, of Montague Center, passed away peacefully on August 16, 2026. He was born on December 21, 1950. He is survived by his beloved wife of 53 years, Si Kyung Park, his sons, Brian Robert and Matthew Robert, and his three cherished grandsons, Coleman, Phineas, and Lucas. He is also survived by his beloved sisters, Mary Ann Beaubien, Jeanette LaRoche, Lorraine Mosca, Catherine Blake, Cynthia Zawinski, and Alice Shearer, along with many nieces and nephews. From Greenfield, Donna Randall Lacey, age 77, passed Sunday, August 23rd, 2026. A memorial service will be held on Saturday, August 29th at 11 a.m. at the Guiding Star Grange, 401 Chapman Street in Greenfield, with Pastor Nathan Tomlinson officiating. Light refreshments following the service at the hall. 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And from Northfield, Charles Edwin Handren, age 86, passed Thursday, August 20th, 2026. A private Catholic service of remembrance will be held at 10 a.m. on Saturday, August 29th at Kidder Funeral Home, 1 Park Avenue in Northfield, Mass. A military burial is to follow at 11 a.m. at St. Mary's Cemetery, St. Mary's Street in Northfield. All are welcome to the graveside. The Lava Center will host a spoken word party and fundraiser Sunday, September 6th from noon to 6 p.m., celebrating national and international beat poetry. Hosted by Lifetime Beat Poet Laureate Paul Richmond, the event will feature an extended round-robin reading for poets, spoken word artists, and storytellers, with readings from 1 to 5:30 p.m. Doors open at noon for socializing and book browsing, and refreshments will be provided. A book table featuring publications from Richmond's Human Error Publishing will also be available. A sliding scale donation will benefit the Lava Center. RPM Fest returns to Montague. RPM Fest, New England's largest heavy music campout, returns to the Millers Falls Rod and Gun Club, located at 210 Turner's Falls Road in Montague, for its 10th anniversary, September 4th to September 6th. The Volunteer Run Festival will feature more than 40 rock, punk, and metal bands, along with camping, professional wrestling, burlesque, karaoke, horror movies, trivia, yoga, drag bingo, vendors, and food. Performers include High on Fire, Monolord, Chemists, Whores, Dwarves, Acid Witch, Castle, and many others. Tickets are $60 to $160, with children 12 and under admitted free. 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Live Edge Comedy Club debuts at Wendell Meeting House. on Thursday, September 10th at 7 p.m., the premiere show of the Live Edge Comedy Club will take place at the Wendell Meeting House. Darren, the Rice and Bean Joker, Rivera, headlines, with Wendell's own Joe Lohr opening. A live audience talkback immediately follows the show. Tickets are available for $15 in advance at bit.ly/4GJCKAR or $20 at the door. This event is part of the Wendell Meeting House Community Arts and Conversations series and is supported in part by the Friends of the Wendell Meeting House and the Community Foundation of North Central Massachusetts. Additional information on the Wendell Meeting House and its series are available at wendellmeetinghouse.org/events. Hilltown Ham Hocks brings old-time roots to Arcadia Folk Festival. Shelburne Falls Group joins impressive lineup of Allison Russell and the Milk Carton Kids. By Cheryl Hunter. Many of us are looking forward to the Arcadia Folk Festival on Saturday, August 29th, which will be held at Mass Audubon's Arcadia Wildlife Sanctuary in East Hampton from 10:30 a.m. to 7:30 p.m. But the Hilltown Ham Hocks, a folk band with old-time roots from Shelburne Falls, might be the most excited of all. "We're super excited to play the festival," said Colleen Stanton, who plays fiddle and guitar with the group. The band also features Hannah French on banjo and fiddle, Stevie Jick on guitar, and Calvin Doiron on upright bass. All four sing, and the group is known for their strong harmonies. The festival is an excellent one, and the Hilltown Ham Hocks are joining an impressive lineup that includes Allison Russell, the Milk Carton Kids, John Craigie, Fantastic Cat, Caitlin Canty, and the Hubby Jenkins Trio. Local acts like Little Roots, Lisa Bastoni, and Lexi Weege will also be performing. Music will be performed on three stages, including one that is set up in the woods. The way in which this festival combines experiencing nature with music is one of the aspects of this event that makes it so special. The Hilltown Ham Hocks are scheduled to play on the Pavilion stage at 12:15 p.m. The Arcadia Folk Festival is presented by Mass Audubon and Signature Sounds, the latter of whom, until 2023, ran the Green River Festival. In many ways, Arcadia brings back the feel of the early Green River Festival, when it was a smaller event and centered more on Americana and folk music. Another unique aspect of this festival is that it strives to show that a music festival can be environmentally friendly. They do this by utilizing solar power, requiring that vendors use compostable materials and offer plant-based foods, and encouraging concertgoers to bike to the event. It is easy to understand why artists like the Hilltown Ham Hocks want to be part of this festival. The band started in 2021 when Stanton and French met at an open mic. They started playing together as a duo, then quickly added Jick to the group. They later brought in Dorian to flesh out their sound. On occasion, French and Stanton will continue to perform as a Ham Hocks duo, and they will also do trio shows, but for Arcadia, it will be a full group show. They play a mix of covers and originals, creating music with a very old-time feel that still sounds fresh and new. In 2023, when they were still just a trio, the group put out a 3-song demo called In the Cabin. Earlier this year, they received an $1,800 Iguana grant to help pay for the making of their first full-length album. The Iguana grants are funded in part by Club Passim in Cambridge, and are considered an honor to receive. Past recipients include bands such as Della May and Lake Street Dive. The band is in the process of putting the finishing touches on the album, which will be a collection of 12 original songs. We've finished recording the album and are doing final mixes before sending it out to be mastered, said Stanton. We're aiming for a late 2026 release date. Despite spending much of the past year immersed in making the record, the Hilltown Ham Hocks have continued to maintain a solid performing schedule. Since forming, they have played throughout Franklin County, especially performing quite frequently at local breweries. They have also played smaller festivals like the Ashfield Fall Festival and the Shelburne Falls Porch Festival, and with the release of the album, they are looking forward to booking more festivals in the future. We definitely hope to play more festivals in summer 2027, said Stanton. We played at the Ossipee Valley Music Festival in Hiram, Maine this July, and really enjoyed ourselves. In addition to all the music at the Arcadia Folk Fest, you can enjoy local food trucks, shop juried art vendors, and explore nature with an Arcadia naturalist while at the festival. Kids' activities will be available throughout the day as well. Tickets are available at arcadiafolkfest.com. Children ages 10 and under are admitted for free. Co-op concerts to host final show. We know that summer is coming to an end when the Co-op concerts wrap up their weekly summer series at Energy Park in Greenfield. Sadly, that day comes this Thursday, August 27th at 5:30 p.m. for the final show of the season. As always, three acts will perform: 133 Skeely, Little Wild Bouquet, and Chris Elliott. Cheryl Stanton and Bobby D make up the duo 133 Skeely. Their sets are always full of surprises, with songs ranging from country and bluegrass to folk. The vocal trio Little Wild Bouquet features Gordon Kramer, Ruth Critcher, and Jody Spitz, whom you may know from their work in the Leonard Cohen tribute band, The Secret Chord. They took their name, Little Wild Bouquet, from the Cohen song Democracy. So you can expect to hear some Leonard Cohen tunes at this show, but not all. They'll draw on other musical sources in their set. Chris Elliott, usually part of the duo Austin and Elliott with Lisa Austin, will be performing solo for this show. He is an incredibly sharp songwriter who is not afraid to get a bit dark at times. Do check out his music. Elliot also has a side project called Buzzard, where he creates doom folk music. He plans to release a new Buzzard album in October. So grab those lawn chairs and take advantage of this last chance to enjoy the final co-op concert of the year. The Marsha Gamash Band to take the stage at Incandescent Brewing. Incandescent Brewing, located at 203 South Street in Bernardston, is keeping up its tradition of great blues music. On Saturday, August 29th at 7 p.m., they'll host the Marsha Gamash Band from Springfield. Fronted by vocalist and guitarist Marsha Gamash, the Ace backing band will deliver a mix of originals and classics that blend blues, soul, and rock into an energetic, expressive performance. The Marsha Gamash Band can usually be found playing places like Black Eyed Sally's in Hartford, or Theodore's Blues, Booze, and BBQ in Springfield. But this time, they are making the trip to Bernardston to make their debut at Incandescent. Don't miss it. The Blues series at Incandescent Brewing continues with Misty Blues on September 24th. Admission is $10 at the door. Frontier graduate tackles first feature-length film. Connor Mabius partners with Community Television to helm an ambitious 16-day production schedule. By Johnny Deppen. Silence filled the Athol Orange Community Television Studios as actors Vajra Spring and Kevin Patterson stood poised on opposite sides of a table. When Spring turned his head to catch the camera's profile, director Connor Mabius cut the scene, calling for a quick retake. This was just one of more than 30 scenes captured on a recent Friday afternoon, the studios for the upcoming film Vina. It marked the second-to-last day of a 16-day shooting schedule, with three cast members on set taking directions from Mabius, a recent Frontier Regional School graduate. While Vina marks Mabius's first venture into feature-length filmmaking, the 18-year-old is no stranger to the director's chair. At 16, he previously partnered Frontier Community Access Television, FCAT, in 2024 to direct the short film Averted, which debuted at the Greenfield Garden Cinemas the following year. This project, it went through phases, Mabius said. It was supposed to be a Western, and then it was a war story. And then I figured that I don't have the credentials to talk about something so historically important from the perspective of people who have been traumatized. Without giving too much of the movie away, Mabius said that the inspiration for his art style, dialogue, and direction came from a multitude of sources. One of these, he said, was the futuristic, dystopian setting of Ridley Scott's 1982 film Blade Runner, while another source of inspiration came from a dream he had after falling asleep during an episode of Twin Peaks, created by David Lynch and Mark Frost. Kevin Murphy, FCAT's community outreach director, as well as a digital literacy computer science teacher and instructional technology specialist at Frontier Regional, said he wouldn't dedicate this much time to just anyone. For him, it was Mabius's unique passion and vision that made the feature-length project worth the effort. We did these short films, and he says, "Hey, I want to do a feature." And I'm like, "Oh my God," Murphy said. "We brainstormed and thought about it and kind of planned out when it would happen. We're very excited. I would never do this for anybody but him. With his record, with the other short films, I thought, definitely." The actors in this film shared a similar sentiment, with Patterson sharing that one of the first questions he asked Mabius was, "What was it like to grow up extraordinary?" Spring shared a slightly different anecdote for how he got involved in the project. "I forgot I made a backstage account, and then I get a message from this random person with no profile picture asking me to audition for something," Spring said, referencing Backstage, a professional networking and audition platform for actors. "It felt kind of sketchy. I Googled his name, and it was like some 16-year-old. I got a phone call, and Mabius was like, 'Are you available?' And I said, 'Yeah.' And he was like, 'You basically got it.'" The movie has launched a fundraising campaign, with the proceeds going directly toward providing meals for the actors and crew, as well as covering transportation costs to various filming locations. Community members can support the project by visiting tinyurl.com/34NFBN 5-5. And that's all the time we have for the news today. Thanks for listening to today, August 27th's edition of the Greenfield Recorder. Keep on listening and have a great one.
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2: This article comes from VA News. It is dated August 25th of 2026 and being read in also on the 25th. And the title of the article, Scammers Are Getting Smarter. Here is how veterans can stay ahead. Scammers know many veterans rely on the Department of Veterans Affairs, VA, for services and support, and they try to take advantage of that trust. Whether it's a fake email, a cloned voice, or a lookalike website, the goal is the same, to steal your personal information, your money, or your benefits. You don't need to be a technological expert to protect yourself. You just need to know what to look for. Scammers rely on three common tactics. Phishing, which is phishing, fake, deepfake impersonation, and typo squatting. Here's what each one looks like and simple steps you can take right now. What is phishing? And again, phishing. Phishing happens when a scammer sends a fake message that seems to come from a trusted source like VA. They rely on urgency, realistic branding, and look-alike email addresses to trick you. Their goal is to always make you act before you think. Deep fake impersonation. Phishing gets a new disguise. Deep fake impersonation is a newer, more advanced form of phishing that uses highly realistic AI-generated content designed to look and sound real. Scammers now use AI to create fake voices, videos, or messages that sound and look like someone you trust. It might be a caller who sounds like a VA representative, a bank employee, or even a family member. These scammers may say there is a problem with your medical records, your benefits, or your account. They want you to feel scared or rushed enough to share sensitive information on the spot, like your social security number, date of birth, or banking details. Don't rely on how the message sounds. Always verify it through a separate trusted source. If a call or video claims to be from VA or your bank and asks for personal information or money, hang up and contact them directly using a number or method that you know and that you can trust. In another common tactic, a criminal clones a family member's voice to fake a kidnapping or emergency and demand ransom. Don't assume a distress call is legitimate just because it comes from the person's actual phone number. Call other family members, friends, or anyone close to the person to confirm their safety. What is typo squatting? Typo squatting happens when scammers create website addresses that look almost identical to real ones, hoping you'll mistype the URL. These fake sites can look legitimate, but entering your information can put your identity and benefits at risk. In April of 2026, VA identified two fraudulent websites ending in va.com and va.biz that were designed to mimic VA's official va.gov website. These fake sites are linked to phishing activity and the spread of harmful software, and VA acted quickly to shut them down. Behaviors to watch for. Scammers rely on a few tricks no matter which method they use. Creating a sense of urgency or fear, pretending to be someone you know or trust, asking for personal or financial information out of the blue, sending links that look real but lead somewhere else, using pressure so you act before you think. Threat actors rely on split-second mistakes. When users pause to confirm a URL or email sender before logging in or responding, they help safeguard VA data, protect veterans' information, and strengthen your overall cybersecurity posture. 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Look for spelling before you click or enter information. Never share sensitive details on the spot. Do not give out passwords, social security numbers, or banking information because of an unexpected call, text, or email. Use extra login precautions. Turn on multi-factor authentication wherever it is offered. This adds a second step to verifying it's really you. 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Report it if you believe you have been targeted by a scam. You have several places to turn. 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And let's see. Stay informed. New scams show up all the time. Check in periodically with trusted sources that can track emerging threats. Stay safe online. If something feels off, it probably is. Take a moment, check it out, protect yourself, your identity, and your benefits. And that concludes this article. Hi, this is Phil. This article comes from Military Times Magazine, dated August 24th of 2026, being read in on the 25th. And I guess, normally I don't comment about articles, or at least I try not to, and I guess this is just an unintended consequence of what's going on in the world. But the title of the article, U.S. cancels joint Marine drills with South Korea over Iran war-related force constraints. And this comes from Reuters. The United States canceled a joint amphibious landing drill scheduled for next month with South Korea's Seoul Marine Corps, and on Monday, after Washington cited constraints on the availability of U.S. forces due to the war in Iran. The U.S. Marine Corps formally notified the South Korean counterparts in June that force availability would be constrained for the division-level exercise known as I'm not exactly sure how to pronounce it. I think it's singing song, but I'll spell it. S-A-S-A-N-G-Y-O-N-G, a South Korean Marine Corps spokesperson told a press briefing. The Allies remain in close consultations on resuming the drills, the spokesman said. It did not specify what measures might be taken to prevent future cancellations or make up for lost training opportunities. U.S. Forces Korea did not immediately respond to a request for comment. Later on Monday, the U.S. State Department said that Secretary of State Marco Rubio had spoken with South Korean Foreign Minister about a range of issues in their alliance. Rubio told his South Korean counterpart that Washington and Seoul needed to remain in close coordination on matters integral to their alliance, according to a State Department statement. The cancellation of the amphibious landing drills follows U.S. President Donald Trump's surprise order to scale back a separate annual joint military exercise that ended last Friday, citing the cost and Seoul's refusal to take part in the Iran war. President Trump also wrote on his Truth Social platform that ULCHI Freedom Shield drill sent, quote, a signal that was totally inappropriate and hostile to a country that, as long as Donald J. Trump has been president, has been unthreatening and respectful, quote unquote. Despite the reduction of the exercise, Panmunjom fired 10 short-range ballistic missiles last week and issued a statement denouncing the exercises. North Korea has long condemned such exercises as rehearsals for invasion. And that concludes this article. Hi, this is Phil. This article comes from Military Times magazine, and it is dated August 24th of 2026 and being read in on the 25th. And it's written by Brandon Wiley, W-I-L-E. And the title of the article, The PACT, P-A-C-T Act Turned 4, What It Delivered and What's Still to Come. And the subtitle, with hundreds of thousands of veterans enrolled in care, a mandatory review could add more toxic exposure conditions to the list. The PACT Act turned 4 years old this month. Formerly the Sergeant First Class Heath Robinson, honoring our promise to address Comprehensive Toxins Act, it remains the largest single expansion of Department of Veterans Affairs health care and disability benefits in decades, extending presumptive service conditions to millions of veterans exposed to burn pits, Agent Orange, and other toxic substances across every era of service from Vietnam through the post-9/11 wars. How it got to the president's desk. The law passed through Congress was longer and rockier than its eventual bipartisan signing might suggest. Representative Mark Tancano, Democrat of California, introduced the bill in June of 2021. The House passed it in March of 2022. The Senate passed an amended version that June. A technical constitutional issue then forced the House to pass a revised version, which it did July 13th of 2022, sending it back to the Senate for final approval. What should have been routine turned into a general crisis when 25 Republican senators who had previously supported the bill flipped their votes and a procedural cloture vote failed 55-42 on July 27th of 2022. Veterans and advocacy groups led by organizations including Burn Pit 360 staged a 6-day protest on the Capitol steps in response, the longest continuous demonstration of its kind in American history. The Senate ultimately passed the bill 86-11 on August 2, 2022, and President Joe Biden signed it into law August 10th. Where the numbers stand now, VA sped up its own implementation timeline considerably. Rather than phasing in new presumptions gradually through 2026, as the original law allowed, VA made all PACT Act presumptions of exposure and service connection applicable starting immediately, and it expanded health care eligibility to millions of additional toxic exposed veterans beginning March 5th of 2024, years ahead of the statutory deadline. By the 2-year mark alone, more than 156,000 veterans had enrolled in VA healthcare specifically through PACT Act Enrollment Authority, and VA had screened more than 5.6 million veterans for toxic exposure-related health conditions. Claims volume has only grown since. VA reported receiving more than 1 million PACT Act-related claims in 2025 alone, and PACT Act claims are now being decided roughly 50% or 65% faster than traditional disability claims, according to recent VA data, even as the overall claim volume strained regional office capacity. A built-in review clock. The law just didn't expand once and stop. Section 902 of the PACT Act requires VAs to conduct a reoccurring scientific review of emerging evidence and formally consider whether additional conditions deserve presumptive status, a process built specifically so the list doesn't freeze in place as new research accumulates. The 4-year mark this August triggered exactly that kind of review with the VA's Advisory Committee on Toxics Exposure and outside researchers currently evaluating a substantial list of potentially new presumptive conditions for possible future actions. For veterans who were denied a toxic exposure claim before the PACT Act exists, that ongoing review matters directly. VA's presumptive framework applies retroactively in many cases, meaning a previously denied claim for a condition that later gains presumptive status can also be refiled with having to reprove the underlying service connection from scratch. What veterans should actually do. Veterans who have not checked their eligibility, particularly those told before 2022 that they didn't qualify for VA health care or that a specific condition wasn't service-connected, should not assume that that determination still holds. I'm going to read that sentence one more time. Veterans who have not yet checked their eligibility, particularly those told before 2022 that they didn't qualify for VA health care or that a specific condition wasn't service-connected, should not assume that that determination still holds. The presumptive conditions list, the eligible service locations and time periods, and VA's own enrollment authorities have all expanded multiple times since the law's signing. Veterans can check current presumptive conditions and file a claim at va.gov/PACT or call 800-698-2411. I'll do that one more time. 800-698-2411. And then free assistance navigating a PACT Act claim is available through any veteran service organization, including the DAV, VFW, and American Legion. And that concludes this article. This article comes from VA News. It is dated August 25th of 2026 and being read in also on the 25th. And the title of the article, Scammers Are Getting Smarter. Here is how veterans can stay ahead. Scammers know many veterans rely on the Department of Veterans Affairs, VA, for services and support. And they try to take advantage of that trust, whether it's a fake email, a cloned voice, or a lookalike website. The goal is the same, to steal your personal information, your money, or your benefits. You don't need to be a technological expert to protect yourself. You just need to know what to look for. Scammers rely on three common tactics. Phishing, which is phishing. Fake, deepfake impersonation, and typo squatting. Here's what each one looks like and simple steps you can take right now. What is phishing? And again, phishing. Phishing happens when a scammer sends a fake message that seems to come from a trusted source like VA. They rely on urgency, realistic branding, and look-alike email addresses to trick you. Their goal is to always make you act before you think. Deep fake impersonation. Phishing gets a new disguise. Deep fake impersonation is a newer, more advanced form of phishing that uses highly realistic AI-generated content designed to look and sound real. Scammers now use AI to create fake voices, videos, or messages that sound and look like someone you trust. It might be a caller who sounds like a VA representative, a bank employee, or even a family member. These scammers may say there is a problem with your medical records, your benefits, or your account. They want you to feel scared or rushed enough to share sensitive information on the spot, like your social security number, date of birth, or banking details. Don't rely on how the message sounds. Always verify it through a separate trusted source. Excuse me, if a call or video claims to be from VA or your bank and asks for personal information or money, hang up and contact them directly using a number or method that you know and that you can trust. In another common tactic, a criminal clones a family member's voice to fake a kidnapping or emergency and demand ransom. Don't assume a distress call is legitimate just because it comes from the person's actual phone number. Call other family members, friends, or anyone close to the person to confirm their safety. What is typo squatting? Typo squatting happens when scammers create website addresses that look almost identical to real ones, hoping you'll mistype the URL. These fake sites can look legitimate, but entering your information can put your identity and benefits at risk. In April of 2026, VA identified two fraudulent websites ending in va.com and va.biz that were designed to mimic VA's official va.gov website. These fake sites are linked to phishing activity and the spread of harmful software, and VA acted quickly to shut them down. Behaviors to watch for. Scammers rely on a few tricks no matter which method they use. Creating a sense of urgency or fear, pretending to be someone you know or trust, asking for personal or financial information out of the blue, sending links that look real but lead somewhere else, using pressure so you act before you think. Threat actors rely on split-second mistakes. When users pause to confirm a URL or email sender before logging in or responding, they help safeguard VA data, protect veterans' information, and strengthen your overall cybersecurity.

0: 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The material being read is the copyright property of the publications being read. Access to this program is solely for persons who cannot read the original printed version due to a visual impairment or other disability. By continuing to listen, you confirm that you have such a condition.
1: Share online. Public videos, photos, and posts can give scammers material to build more convincing fakes. Report it if you believe you have been targeted by a scam. You have several places to turn. 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And let's see. Stay informed. New scams show up all the time. Check in periodically with trusted sources that can track emerging threats. Stay safe online. If something feels off, it probably is. Take a moment, check it out, protect yourself, your identity, and your benefits. And that concludes this article.
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3: Hello, my name is Kathy, and I'll be reading some Hilltown history from the Country Journal. Titled Milk Gravy by Ann Sabo Warner. She says, I have written before about my immigrant grandparents who came to Goshen as bond servants in 1888. My grandmother was a stern and taciturn lady and was known to comment only once on their servitude to say they got very tired of milk gravy. She was not alone. In the days when families had one or more cows, milk gravy was a diet staple. It was made by thickening milk with a roux of fat and flour. Its palatability depended on the cook, but mostly on the fat. Butter was best, bacon grease okay, chicken fat and lard not so much. Most of the milk was rich with butter fat, since cream was skimmed by hand, which only did part of the job. That's why we sometimes called milk gravy cream sauce. Later in life, I learned it was what the French called bechamel. The obvious reason for milk gravy was a surfeit of milk. Even with one cow, there were times when she freshened, for example, when the calf, barn cats, household, and even a pig couldn't use it at all. Good cooks struggled to use all this milk at a time when nothing was wasted. Sour milk became cottage cheese. My mother canned some of the surplus. Custards and puddings of all kinds absorbed lots of milk. Hasty pudding took the prize. It was a mixture of cornmeal and molasses or maple syrup baked in a slow wood stove oven for hours, the cook adding milk from time to time to keep it moist. And then there was milk gravy. The nutritional value of milk can't be discounted, but milk gravy had other advantages. It went well with potatoes. Another staple, or toasted bread or biscuits. Mainly it was a way of stretching a little to feed a lot. Especially in late winter, when supplies from that pig were running low, milk gravy was on the menu. Milk gravy with salt pork, milk gravy with dried beef, the GI's bane, but still one of my comfort foods, milk gravy with salt cod, you get the picture. Even country people don't have cows anymore. Cow's milk is losing its popularity, and dairy farms are struggling. But I'll still have my cream sauce, and I bet the French will still have their bechamel. And that's it for today. Thank you for listening to Valley Eye Radio.
4: Hi there. This is Dondi with Valley Eye Radio. I'll be reading the scam of the day from the online blog scamicide.com. This one was posted August 20th, 2026. Chase Credit Card Scam, written by Stephen Weissman, as are all the other scam alerts. Today's scam of the day comes from a Scamicide subscriber who received a phone call from a scammer posing as a Chase Bank employee working in its fraud department. The scammer told the targeted victim that someone had used her credit card in another city. The scammer then asked for information about her Chase accounts. She was then passed on to a supervisor who told her that the bank needed to examine the magnetic stripes on her credit card.

0: cards and told her that a courier would come to pick up her card so that they could be examined. The Scamicide subscriber then asked the scammer if she called Chase's fraud department, would they confirm the two scammers worked for the bank? The scammer responded that they would not because he worked for FDIC. This contradiction of what she was told convinced the Scamicide subscriber that they were scammers, and she hung up the phone. Because scammers can spoof a telephone number, your caller ID can make it appear that a call you receive from a scammer is coming from Chase or another legitimate source, so you can't trust your caller ID. While you may receive a call or a text from your credit card company to confirm a purchase that they believe is fraudulent, the real credit card companies will never ask for your credit card number, information about other accounts you may have, nor would they ever ask to examine the magnetic strip on your card. Only scammers do this. Some tips. Trust me, you can't trust anyone. Whenever you are asked for personal information, to click on a link, download an attachment, or make a payment in response to any communication, you should confirm the legitimacy of the communication before doing anything. No credit card company will ask you to send them your credit cards. If you do receive a call or other communication from your bank indicating there is a problem with your account, you should confirm with a call to your bank at a number you know is legitimate before responding. However, if you get a call merely to confirm whether you made a purchase or not, you can respond to that request. Legitimate calls from your bank or credit card company will not ask for other personal information. If you are not already a subscriber to Scamicide.com, but would like to receive daily emails with the scam of the day, all you need to do is go to the bottom of the initial page of the website Scamicide.com and type in your email address on the tab that states, sign up for this blog. This is Dondi with Valley Eye Radio with this helpful information. I wish you a wonderful rest of your day. Be very careful when you get these kind of things happening in your life. You don't want to get scammed. Take care. I'll be back again some other time. Bye-bye.
1: This is Bird Note. Nothing says summer like a day at the beach. Whether you're lounging by a lake or enjoying a seaside vacation, here are five things you can do to share the shore with birds. 1. Give birds their space. Keep a respectful distance, especially if there are chicks present. 2. Read posted signs and don't enter areas that have been fenced off to protect breeding birds. Some beaches have shorebird monitoring volunteers who can share more information about how to safely access the shoreline. 3. Keep your pets on leash. Even the best trained dogs can harass and hurt birds if left unsupervised. 4. Watch your step. Shorebird eggs and chicks are highly camouflaged and often blend into the beach. Try sticking close to the water, since beach nesting birds are more likely to lay eggs on higher ground where they won't wash away with the tide. 5. Pick up trash. Billions of pounds of plastic enter our global oceans every year, with deadly consequences for marine animals. And leftover food attracts predators, like gulls and raccoons, that may prey on vulnerable shorebirds. Learn more about the difference you can make for birds when you visit our website, birdnote.org. I'm Joni Franklin. This episode is brought to you by Jim and Berta Falconer of Seattle, Washington, and generous listeners around the world.
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3: Hello, it's Martha with the Westfield News for Thursday, August 27, 2026. In front page news, superintendent outlines strategic goals. Zaborowski sets out vision for district through 2028. by Amy Porter from Westfield. The Westfield School Committee approved four goals laid out by Superintendent Stefan Zaporowski during its meeting on Monday. The goals will inform the strategic vision for the Westfield Public Schools through 2028. We picked four areas where we know we have to go, Zaporowski said. These include narrowing the achievement gap for all students through inclusive practices, focusing on evidence-based literacy instruction, advancing social-emotional health by training principals and assistant principals, and scheduling care and maintenance of school grounds and campuses. For three of the four goals, the district is bringing in outside consultants to help implement them. To narrow the achievement gaps, the school will implement a district-wide inclusive practices framework that establishes consistent expectations for co-teaching, inclusive instruction, collaboration, and service delivery across all schools, an area highlighted as inconsistent in a review the district underwent in June. Our purpose for this goal is to narrow the achievement gap between our special education students, our English learner students, and regular ed students. We see that gap widening, and we need to address it, Zaporowski said, adding that one of the first things they're going to do is build a district inclusive practices team. What we do now is pair special education and general education teachers and say, okay, now team teach. But we never build the framework for that to happen successfully, he added. Zaporowski said Westfield Public Schools will work with Pamela Plummer of Warbler Education Consulting to make sure district teaching practices reach all students. This isn't just going to benefit special education students. It's going to benefit everybody. This is work we've needed to do for a long time. Now that we have our additional professional development time with the early release days, we think we can do this, Zaporowski said. Assessment and Accountability Director Christine Shea said the first year of the two-year goal will focus on building the system and providing professional development. We will be doing walkthroughs using our inclusive practices framework. Our inclusive practices team is going to include administrators in both general education and special education, because this is something we have to work on in all of our classrooms, Shea said. Can you tell us specifically what it means by inclusive as it relates to special education or other things? Asked Mayor Michael McCabe in his role as chair of the school committee. Shea said inclusivity did come out of special education, but that it includes all diverse learners and English language learners. It's a broad definition, she said. What we're trying to do is hit as many students as possible with Tier 1 instruction before they require an intervention for further needs, so they won't need as many interventions down the road, Zaporowski said. He said the first step is to have 95% of teachers complete the training and reach more students in the classroom by the end of the year. The second goal of evidence-based literacy instruction is to have a 10% increase in students at or above grade level in reading, with 80% meeting or exceeding typical growth by June 2028. The district will work with Kate Bremer from Ridgecrest Education, who will train the lead teachers in each school. Director of Curriculum Susan Dargy said the first step was hiring lead teachers at every school who are focused on literacy. She said lead teachers will receive a stipend to facilitate their work with colleagues. The plan also includes administrative walkthroughs with the principals in their schools, starting with grades 5 through 12. The principals will also tour other schools with Bremer. Dargy said that beginning in January, she, Bremer, and Shea will do the same with elementary principals. We're looking for standardization of literacy practices across pre-K to 12, she said, adding that they will be evidence-based practices using the science of reading, which is the direction in which the State Department of Education is heading. The third goal, to improve social-emotional supports and student behavioral outcomes, was presented by Human Resources Director Michael Morris. Morris said professional practice goals challenge educators to continually reflect and improve their practice. He said that for this goal, the school environment, social-emotional well-being, and student health and safety are at the forefront. The district will work with Alex Hirschberg through the Massachusetts Partnerships for Youth to develop structures to manage student behavior and to develop capacity to change the school environment. We really want to change how students experience school, and that's going to be the thing that changes the behavior, Morris said. He said the goal is for principals to learn about and focus on social-emotional health, which he said is not necessarily taught in higher education degrees, except in passing, and to have all principals participate in 5 sessions to help them develop and implement an implementation plan for their schools and teaching staff. We want to give our teachers as much content knowledge in the social-emotional life of kids and behaviors as in what they're explicitly teaching, Moore said. Our hope is that administrative teams at the site, with our support, will be able to develop practices that really impact discipline in all schools, pre-K to 12, and to come up with a plan to build our capacity, Zaborowski said. McCabe said, since he's become mayor, he's heard the behavior is getting worse every year. I've been here 5 years, and each year, year over year, post-COVID, I hear the same thing. It's getting worse. Students are worse. Behavior is worse. I'm not sure I'm getting it. I don't know how it's getting worse. It's a little confusing, he said. School committee member Bo Sullivan, CEO of the Boys and Girls Club of Greater Westfield, said, I don't think that's an issue just in the city of Westfield. What I'm hearing, specifically in this one, mental health is a major issue. He said he believes bringing someone in to train the principals and assistant principals will be effective. These strategies will help our teachers too. This helps us strengthen our Tier 1 supports and come up with a plan, so hopefully we have less behavior concerns moving forward, said Zaborowski. My sense of student behavior is we're not seeing the exact same thing as when kids came back from COVID. People thought we were going to return to what things felt like pre-COVID. I don't think that happened, said Morris. When we all came back from COVID, we thought, give it a year, 2 years. It was obviously a very challenging experience for everybody, and that hasn't happened. We want to be careful. It's not in the best interest of the district to accept that as the norm. This is an attempt to shift the dynamics. I don't think it's gotten worse, it just hasn't gotten better, Morris added. We want to build our capacity to be able to address behavior for better outcomes down the road, but the training has to happen, said Zaborowski. Zaborowski said the last goal is to enhance the appearance, safety, and overall maintenance of school grounds and campus care, so that by June 2027, Westfield Public Schools will achieve a minimum satisfactory rating of 90% on a standardized campus grounds audit. I love this goal, McCabe said. Christopher Rogers, Director of Operations and Safety, agreed. We're all pretty excited about this goal. My favorite word in education is systems. We're in the process of building systems and building capacity, he said, thanking the school committee for allowing him to hire 2 outdoor caretakers who work seasonally and who he said are doing one heck of a job. The amount of work we've done this summer alone is equal to what we did in the last 6 months because we have the personnel. We're trying to make our sites look better and feel better, Roger said. He added that this is a good opportunity to put systems in place and develop an outdoor maintenance schedule and a standardized campus grounds audit checklist. We're off to a good start, excited about where we are and excited about where we're going, Roger said. Zaborowski invited school committee members to join him for the next campus grounds audit. Continuing on the front page, Pay As You Throw starts September 1. By Cliff Clark from Westfield. The city's health director said residents who use the Twist Street Transfer Station to dispose of their household trash should be prepared on September 1 when the Board of Health starts its Pay As You Throw program. Make it easy on yourself, said Health Director Deborah Malvina, referring to residents who purchase the only trash bags accepted at the transfer station starting September 1. The bags will be fluorescent orange. Earlier this year, the board approved regulations for the transfer station, which included the pay-as-you-throw program. It requires every resident who throws away household trash to purchase and use orange bags that come in 5-bag rolls in 2 sizes, 33-gallon bags for $15 and 15-gallon bags for $7.50. The bags are not sold individually. Originally, the program was to start on July 1, but it was delayed until September 1 because the health department hadn't lined up vendors to sell the bags. The bags are now available at the Big Y at 1 East Silver Street, the Big Y at 475 East Main Street, the Sunoco at 88 South Maple Street, and the Stop and Shop at 57 Main Street. Additional vendors will be posted on the Health Department's website. Understanding that there will be a learning curve for residents once the program starts, Malvina said she and Assistant Health Director Crystal Duguay will probably be at the entrance to the transfer station on Tuesday, September 1, to help answer residents' questions. The program was designed to encourage recycling by residents who use the transfer station and to reduce the municipal waste stream, which in turn lowers the amount the city pays each year to have its trash hauled to a waste processing facility, such as a landfill. Currently, the city pays $118 per ton, which doesn't include handling costs. Last year, the transfer station had nearly 760 tons of municipal waste hauled away, and that didn't include what was picked up curbside. She said another factor in starting the program was the belief that if residents had to pay to throw away their trash, they would be more inclined to recycle. The city already requires recycling for residents who use the transfer station. It's important that residents reduce, reuse, and recycle, she said. We just can't continue to have residents throw away unlimited amounts of trash. Items that must be recycled are paper, glass containers, single polymer plastic containers, cardboard, metal containers, lead acid batteries, electrical appliances such as refrigerators and washing machines, tires, textiles, mattresses, and box springs. She also said that requiring the use of orange bags will reduce the number of residents with a transfer station sticker who bring family members or friends trash there. We're doing this for public health, not to punish people, Malvina said. Transfer station rules and regulations. Proof of residency, whether it be a driver's license, state ID, tax, or utility bill, is required to use the station. All vehicles must have a sticker affixed to the back of their rearview mirror, but no permit is needed if they are dropping off grass clippings or leaves. Walk-ins are not allowed. All household trash must be in a city-approved bag and tied before disposal. No loose trash other than bulk items will be accepted. Bags are for one-time use only and cannot be reused after being dumped into the container. All residents using the facility should be able to do so on their own. If not, residents should bring someone to help them. Trash disposal of any kind outside the posted operating hours of 7 a.m. to 2:45 p.m., Monday through Saturday, is not permitted. Unacceptable materials left behind after hours are illegal. Foul language, gestures, or honking of horns will not be tolerated. Scavenging, salvaging, or removal of any materials from the transfer station is prohibited. All children under the age of 12 and pets must remain in the vehicle. Materials that are not accepted at the station include construction, demolition, or commercial waste, household hazardous products such as tile, toilet, counter, or window cleaners, and tree branches, brush, or wood. For more information, call the station at 413-568-1159, the Health Department at 413-572-6210, or visit cityofwestfield.org, www.westfieldschools.org/739/recyclingprogram/twist-street-transfer. And last on the front page, tickets on sale for Rotary Club's annual steak roast by Cliff Clark from Southwick. The way Bob Fox tells it, the Rotary Club of Southwick's annual steak roast is an event that creates lasting memories every September. Just think about the wonderful smell of ribeye steaks roasting with 20 people standing around the fire pit at the American Legion and enjoying a great time, said Fox. There's just nothing like it. And the ribeyes are the stars of the event that's been going on for over 20 years. So many years, in fact, that even Fox is not sure how many. We only get the highest quality ribeye steaks, he said. And at the steak roast, starting at 6 p.m. Wednesday, September 9, there's no complaining about the chef. You cook it like you want it. That's what makes this so much fun, he said. In addition to the steak, there's corn on the cob, potato salad, cakes, and two drink tickets that can be used for beer or for a mixer. It's all available at Legion Post 338 off Powder Mill Road. 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The $35 tickets include all that plus the free memories. Those wanting a ticket can call Fox at 413-569-5962. If you don't have a ticket, that's fine. We'll have plenty at the door, he said. Fox said the event started over 20 years ago as the Ecumenical Steak Roast. Back then, if you didn't know somebody, you weren't getting a ticket and not going, he said. That was one of the reasons the Rotary Club continued the tradition when the Ecumenical Association ended it. As many may have noticed, the price of the roast hasn't changed in several years. We're trying the best we can to keep it at that price so people can afford it. That's the important thing, he said. And with beef prices what they are today, that makes it tough, he said. In addition to the food, there will be a raffle with an assortment of locally sourced items and gift cards. While those ribeyes are cooking, there will be live entertainment. Fox said the entertainment from last year's event is unable to perform, which means someone new will. For those who would prefer not to cook, Fox said all the food could be taken home, including the uncooked ribeye. We make these meals to travel. We will have to-go containers, he said. The Rotary Club of Southwick provides funding for scholarships and other programs around town through several major fundraisers during the year. The steak roast is not one of those. We're just trying to break even, he said. Last year, there were over two dozen ribeyes left after the roast, and one person bought them all. He put us into the black, Fox said. However, if the event makes money, all of it is used to support community projects and annual scholarships. For more information, visit facebook.com/Southwick Rotary Club or call Fox at 413-569-5962. Some events happening in the area. In Huntington, wound care presentation. Join the Huntington Council on Aging on September 2 from 1 to 2 p.m. for an ice cream social featuring a presentation by New England Wound and Ostomy Care. Enjoy a sweet treat while learning more about wound and ostomy care and self-care. 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Blue Cross Blue Shield, Brian Gimini, Blue Cross Blue Shield Medicare Field Outreach Court Consultant, will be available at the Huntington Council on Aging on September 9 from 1 to 2 to answer questions and provide information about Blue Cross Blue Shield prescription plans. For more information, contact Crystal Wright Partika at 413-685-5283. And step safety. The Hampshire Public Health Preparedness Coalition's nursing team will present important information about step safety and caring for your feet at the Huntington Council on Aging on September 16 from 1 to 2 p.m. For more information, contact Crystal Wright Partika at 413-685-5283. In Westfield, the Athenaeum will be closed on September 7 in observance of Labor Day. and Diabetes Support Group join Jennifer Giffune, registered dietitian and licensed nutritionist, for guidance on maintaining control of a diabetic diet under varying circumstances at the Westfield Senior Center at 45 Noble Street. The Diabetes Dialogue Support and Education Group meets on the last Tuesday of every month from 1:30 to 2:30 p.m. and offers participants and their families information and camaraderie in a relaxed and informal atmosphere. No advance signups are necessary. In sports, Westfield State University named MASCAC preseason favorites from Westfield. Westfield State University field hockey was selected as a preseason favorite to win the league for a third straight season as part of the 2026 Massachusetts State Collegiate Athletic Conference preseason coaches poll. The Owls topped the poll with 4 of the 6 first place votes, earning 23 points to narrowly open the year ahead of Bridgewater State, which earned 22 points, and the remaining 2 first place votes. Worcester State is third with 16 points. Last season, Westfield delivered a sensational season, setting multiple program records, including wins, 18, best record, 18-4, longest consecutive winning streak, 16, and most goals scored, 76, as the Owls bulldozed their way through the MASCAC to claim a second straight conference title. Westfield State will begin the 2026 regular season on the road at Clark on Tuesday, September 1 at 6 p.m., and the home opener will be on Tuesday, September 15 against Framingham State at 7 p.m. And this article was courtesy of Westfield State University Athletics. Dear Annie, by Annie Lane, how and when to unpack your baggage. Dear Annie, I have been married and divorced 3 times, with a total of over 37 years of married life. Though I doubt I will marry again at this stage of life, I would like to find a woman interested in a lasting, serious relationship. I'm trying online dating services. Thus far, I have found most women run the other way or quickly giving me the brush off when I tell them, in the spirit of being honest and upfront, about my being divorced multiple times, plus having been estranged from by my 3 daughters. In sharing these facts of my past, the 2 options both appear to be doomed to rejection. If I confess everything in a first meeting, I appear either obsessed or callous with my past. If I avoid these topics, I come across as dishonest and untrustworthy. How and when should I broach these issues to give a new relationship a chance? Signed, Albatross Around My Neck. Dear Albatross Around My Neck, you don't hand someone your entire case file on date 1. Let the first few dates be about getting to know each other. By date 3 or 4, these things feel like they might go somewhere. That's the natural time to bring up your history. To be honest, the daughters are more worrying than the divorces. You say you doubt you'll marry again, yet you're pouring your energy into dating while 3 relationships that already exist sit untended. They may be worth a second look. Any woman worth keeping is going to ask what happened there, and it's complicated, won't hold up for long. Dear Annie, I've been dating my boyfriend for 2 years. The problem is, I really don't like his dog. I know that sounds ridiculous. I'm not a monster, I promise, but this dog is a lot. He's a puppy, still under a year, and he jumps on absolutely everyone who walks through the door, me included. He steals food off the counter. I've lost 2 dinners so far. And he barks nonstop whenever we try to have a conversation. I know my boyfriend is part of the problem. He hasn't put in any time or money on training, and he's charmed by everything this dog does. I love my boyfriend, but I don't love spending time at his apartment anymore. Am I wrong for being this bothered by an untrained dog, or is this actually a red flag? Signed, Not a Dog Person, But Trying. Dear Not a Dog Person, But Trying, you don't dislike the dog. You dislike watching your boyfriend refuse to take responsibility. Puppies are chaos by design, and letting one run the household with 0 training would drive anyone crazy. Being a pushover with a dog isn't a red flag about his character. The true test will be what he does once you tell him how you feel, that the dog needs real training. How he responds to that will tell you more than the dog ever could. And our hints from Heloise. A couple of tricks when you're freezing corn. Dear Heloise, my mother froze corn and she used these two easy tricks. After she blanched the corn, she would set the ear on the Angel Food cake pan and use an electric knife to cut off the kernels. This made cutting off the kernels quick and easy, and the pan caught the kernels, so there was less mess. From Michelle via email. Clothesline hint. Dear Heloise, I read Casey's concern about faded laundry. I'll share my hint. I do laundry in the evening when electricity is less expensive and leave it on the line overnight to dry. The clothes are dry by morning and there's no worry of them fading. From Emily in Hemet, California. Clean the dryer vent. Dear Heloise, regarding the recent letter about leaving the dryer on, it's most likely the lint-clogged vent that caused the fire, not leaving the home while the dryer was going. Follow the instructions, clean the lint filter after every use, and clean the vent pipe annually. Don't use a flexible vent pipe, except for short runs that connect the rigid vent pipe to the machine. From Scott in Northampton, Massachusetts. Scott, personally, I'm obsessed with cleaning the lint in my dryer. However, from time to time, many people forget to clean out the dryer lint that collects over repeated use. I wish manufacturers would put a warning on dryers to help the public remember how dangerous collected lint can be. From Heloise. Online auction service. Dear Heloise, clearing out a house with an online auction service was so much easier than hauling everything to a charity. And the fees that we paid employed the photographers and stagers, and we still made a little money. The funny part was when the auctioneer came to meet us, he literally brought stuff back in the house from the trash bin, telling us these items would sell. From MA via email. MA, what a clever idea. I hadn't heard of an online auction for clearing out a house before, but I can already see the advantages. From Heloise. And that is the Westfield News for Thursday, August 27, 2026. This has been Martha. 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
4: 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I'll be reading a magazine article from Prevention Magazine, July 2026 issue. 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It also has a compound called L-theanine that can give you focused energy instead of the jittery kind. Try it iced or mixed with sparkling water for an extra refreshing boost. Chocolate milk. Cocoa contributes a bit of caffeine and lots of flavor, as well as plant compounds that help trigger a flood of feel-good hormones. Low-fat or fat-free milk delivers B vitamins and potassium to further fuel you. Mix a spoonful of cocoa powder into milk and add a little sweetener. Sip it hot if you're in icy air conditioning, or pop it into the freezer for a speedy cool down.
5: Good afternoon, everyone. This is Dolly, and I'm reading today from the Reminder, Hampshire County Edition, August 27, 2026. I cannot believe it's the end of August. Anyway, this first article is out of Northampton and was written by Trent Levakis. City receives $2.8 million MVP grant. Excuse me. The city has received a $2.8 million municipal vulnerability preparedness grant to complete the Rocky Hill Greenway and Nashawanic Brook Restoration and Golf Course Rewilding Project. The grant funding comes after the Healy Driscoll administration announced on August 13 more than $45 million in grants supporting 97 projects aimed at helping communities across the state better withstand flooding, extreme heat, coastal erosion, and other climate impacts. The funding, awarded through the Executive Office of Energy and Environment Affairs, New Environmental and Climate One-Stop Program, will help strengthen infrastructure, restore and enhance natural resources, and improve public safety while making it easier to access state funding for climate resilience projects. Massachusetts needs infrastructure that can withstand flooding, extreme heat, and severe storms, said Governor Maura Healey. This $45 million investment will help communities protect residents, strengthen roads, dams, coastlines, and other critical infrastructure, and lower costs. ECO One Stop is making it faster and easier for communities to access the funding they need to get these important projects moving. Specifically in Northampton, the Action Grant will aid the completion of the restoration work at the former Pine Grove Golf Course, which the city purchased in 2020 to rewild the course, restore Nashawanic Brook and wetlands throughout the site, and provide increased public access to outdoor recreational opportunities. The latest funding will specifically help remove the remaining infrastructure, such as an earthen dam that impounds a former irrigation pond, two culverts, and in-stream impairments to the stream channel. The funding will also support the restoration of wetlands that were modified during the site's years as a golf course and enhance the health and function of the existing wetlands. The existing earthen dam that forms what was once an irrigation pond for the golf course will be removed to restore the free-flowing stream channel. The material that forms the berm is believed to have been the excavated material from the creation of the pond. The material will be put back into place within the existing pond footprint to restore the topography of the valley side slopes and tie into existing stream bank grades upstream, explained Planning and Sustainability Assistant Director Sarah LaValle. The funding will also support the installation of an all-persons trail and boardwalks for equitable access to the site and its passive recreational opportunities. According to LaValle, the ADA-compliant accessible trail loop will run from the roadway and parking lot to the site of the existing dam and back up. It includes an accessible spur trail off the loop to the existing stone feature at the south end of the site, and a cut across trail that will be partly boardwalk to give a shorter ADA accessible loop option. The intent of these trails is to provide meaningful, equitable site access so that all users can experience the variety of habitats across the site. Nearly 1 mile of accessible trail loops will be created, she added. The final step of this work will involve volunteer planting of more than 7,000 trees and shrubs to reforest the site with climate-adaptive species, aiding cooling and carbon sequestration. The planting list is being developed to be a climate-forward, that is, to prefer species whose native range extends south into warmer climates such as the Mid-Atlantic and Carolinas, preferencing species which are already successful in these warmer conditions will result in a forest on site that will be well adapted to new climate conditions by the time it reaches maturity, LaValle explained. On the other hand, species that are less likely to do well in warmer conditions or which are expected to be increasingly sensitive to invasive pests will be avoided. LaValle said the work will have significant benefits for habitat improvement, flood storage, and storm buffering. Restoration of the Rocky Hill Greenway and Nashawanic Brook will have regional benefits for watershed and landscape connectivity. Restoring stream and wetland function with floodplain reconnection and increased flood storage will reduce the flashiness of the stream flows exported downstream, including at Mass Audubon's Arcadia Wildlife Sanctuary. Reduced hydrological flashiness will also reduce bank erosion and scour and sediment loading downstream, she explained. She added that Nashawanic Brook's designation as a headwater tributary to the Marhan River helps combat climate change. Replanting the riparian corridor with native vegetation will shade and cool stream water temperatures, which will have both a local and downstream effect. Removal of barriers to aquatic passage will improve longitudinal connectivity for aquatic and semi-aquatic species, including macroinvertebrates and fishes, to move within the stream network and access habitat for refugia from warmer temperatures and drought or low flow conditions, LaValle explained. Work on site has been ongoing over multiple years through the Division of Ecological Restoration and MVP funding. The effort has been labeled a DER priority project. According to LaValle, the most recent restoration work included the removal of a failed cultivert, the creation of parking, and the removal of armoring from the stream, a bicycle and pedestrian bridge that exceeds all ecological stream crossing standards was installed at the former culvert location on Old Wilson Road, and the bridge will connect to the accessible trail network within the site. LaValle explained that the city also installed beaver dam analogs, human-made structures built with natural materials designed to mimic a natural beaver dam, at intervals within the lower reach of the restored stream below the existing dam. She said the analogs will aid beaver recruitment and facilitate stream bed aggradation. The BDAs, along with proposed beaver buffet plantings, will recruit new beaver populations to inhabit Nashawanic Brook that further builds upon these BDAs, enhancing habitat diversity and a healthier riparian system in perpetuity, she explained. She added that the Division of Ecological Restoration grant will aid vernal pool work to adjacent parcels to the south and east. This will add to the mosaic of vernal pools present at the landscape. Vernal pools are particularly susceptible to climate change due to increased variability in precipitation patterns, including increased frequency and duration of droughts, LaValle said. An array of pool sizes and spatial arrangements in proximity boosts population-level resilience for wetland-dependent species. Each vernal pool area has an associated turtle nesting habitat area. LaValle added that the project's next phase will go out to bid early this fall. She noted that dogs must be leashed at all Northampton conservation areas. Since this is an active restoration site, it's especially important that dogs be leashed at all times and that all dog waste be removed, she said. To learn more about this latest funding and the project, you can visit northamptonma.gov. Sheriff's Picnic draws candidates for statewide positions by Ryan Fayre. For Hampden County Sheriff Nick Koji, the annual Sheriff's Picnic is less about self-aggrandizing and more about informing the public about the ballot come election time. The picnic is about bringing Western Massachusetts together, not just Hampden County, Koji said. It's about bringing candidates and elected officials out here to hear what our concerns are. And ultimately, at the end of the day, as we probably tally up over 1,500 to maybe 1,600 people who have come through the doors throughout the day, that's their way of saying thank you, not to Nick Koji, but to the sheriff's office for the contributions we make. And I'm very proud of that. A scorching summer day on August 20 invited a myriad of elected officials and candidates to the hot seat to accomplish what Koji sets out to do each year. In an effort to talk to some of these individuals about their goals and priorities, Reminder Publishing brought its podcast, So That Reminds Me, to the annual gathering. Hosts Chris Mazza, Dennis Hackett, and Tyler Garnett and I sat down with a dozen individuals vying for statewide seats to discuss the issues they hoped to address as they were elected this fall, if they were elected this fall. One of those candidates was Belmont Select Board member Elizabeth Dion, a candidate for state treasurer who wants to unseat incumbent Deb Goldberg. In her sit-down with Reminder Publishing, Dion said she is running for the position because she has four children who cannot afford to live in Massachusetts. We have an affordability crisis, and we are hemorrhaging our 25 to 35-year-olds. And if we do not make a change fast, I fear that we'll reach the point of no return, she said. The treasurer is responsible for maintaining the state funds by investing and maintaining the state budget. They also chair the Massachusetts School Building Authority, the Pension Preserves Investment Management Board, the State Board of Retirement, the State Lottery Commission, and the Massachusetts Clean Water Trust. Dion, who will feature in the September 1 primary as a Republican candidate, said that despite the fact that the state has a record-breaking budget of $64 billion, local aid has only gone up 25% and is not keeping up with inflation. She stated that $1 to $2 billion from that budget could solve the financial problems across the state, especially in those communities that have experienced override votes recently. People cannot afford to pay anymore, said Dionne, who described herself as a Charlie Baker type candidate. And yet our frontline services are starving, whether it's fire, police, education, road and sidewalk repair, water infrastructure. The solution to this lies with the state. If elected, Dionne said, she'd also focus on fixing the statewide lottery system and the distribution of funds from Massachusetts School Building Authority. She said Western Massachusetts is paying into the lottery system, but not getting its fair share back. She also noted that the MSBA has historically distributed funds to wealthier cities and towns across the state. Rural areas and gateway urban areas are not getting their fair share of the funding for school buildings, Dionne said. That could easily be done. The treasurer could fix this tomorrow if she cared enough to do so. It's an area that I wanted to look at. Another crucial race on September 1 primary ballot will have major implications for all of Western Massachusetts. Springfield City Councilor Michael Fenton is challenging incumbent Tara Jacobs to represent Western Massachusetts on the Governor's Council. The council is an influential body that reviews judicial appointments and advocates for the state's judicial infrastructure needs. At the picnic, Fenton told Reminder Publishing that he is running for the seat to cure regional inequities in all 102 cities and towns in Western Mass. It's my combination of experience as an attorney and as a member of the City Council for the last 17 years, five of those as council president, that makes me the most qualified person for this job, said Fenton, who emphasized that he's a local voice where the majority of the justice-involved population interfaces with the region's court system. Fenton, who receives support from Berkshire County District Attorney, the same county where Jacobs resides, said he's been reaching out to individuals across the region to explain the importance of the position. He said the endorsements he's received from Berkshire County elected officials, including Berkshire County Court Clerk Lisa Denald Vial, demonstrate that he's committed to the entire district. It's also indicative of a problem that we're facing, he said. I think breaking from an incumbent from your home county and going with a challenger who's from a different county really demonstrate that there's a problem with regional inequities that needs to be addressed. An alarming story that said Western Massachusetts only has 11 Superior Court judges is what sparked Fenton's interest in running. At one point last year, five of those positions were vacant, which led to outcry among the judiciary. As the governor's counsel, I would make sure to be proactive in making sure that that type of situation doesn't happen, Fenton said. I'm running on a platform that is to be proactive, identify vacancies before they occur, and fill them with people and qualified lawyers from the communities that they'll be presiding over. If he wins the seat, Fenton said, he'll still serve on the Springfield City Council until his term is up in 2027. After that, he'll reassess whether he can juggle both positions. I love my community. I love Springfield. I love Western Mass. And whatever I can reasonably contribute without shortchanging any of my responsibilities is exactly what I'm going to do, Fenton said. The So That Reminds Me hosts also sat down with two candidates looking to unseat U.S. Representative Richard Neal in the Massachusetts 1st Congressional House District. Nadia Milleron and Jeremy Whalen, a Democrat, will face Neal

0: This broadcast service is provided by Valley iRadio. The material being read is the copyright property of the publications being read. Access to this program is solely for persons who cannot read the original printed version due to a visual impairment or other disability. By continuing to listen, you confirm that you have such a condition.
1: Beings in the offices and on the street demonstrating, the human beings talking to the press all the time, the mass of people, that is what made the difference, Milliron said. In a prior debate, Milliron said that pressure is what creates change. When asked what that looks like to her, she said it means having polite confrontations, monitoring what constituents care about, and having standouts on the streets. She specifically noted that people are underwater financially and stated that the federal government is neglecting the common people by using funds on heinous war crimes. Additionally, she stated that federal income tax for people making $100,000 a year is not necessary. We need that money to live, Milliron said. We are not doing things with our tax dollars on the federal level. So it's better to keep the money in our households and in our communities, where we will use the money in a much better way. A high school educator of 11 years, Whalen similarly found himself jaded by the federal government, particularly Donald Trump's decision-making during both his terms. He also noted that Neil is one of the top recipients of corporate money, which Whalen found to be unacceptable. I said that we could do better, said Whalen, who added that healthcare, education, and economy would be his three areas of focus if he were elected to the seat. A supporter for Medicare for All, Whalen said that 20 to 40% increase in health insurance costs over the past year is breaking the budgets of households and municipalities. In the education realm, he said the federal and state government need to look at the totality of the child by paying teachers, paid professionals, and educators more. He added that tuition-free community college and vocational training are important tenets of an improved education system as well. And we have a model for that. It's called the Fair Share Amendment right here, Whalen said. 4% surtax on incomes over $1 million. We proved it works since it's enacted. Whalen also stated that it has not been difficult to run against a longtime incumbent in Neil because he's shown up every opportunity available to him. I look around here at this picnic and I see a lot of familiar faces and a lot of handshakes and a lot of people that say they are voting for me, Whalen said. Why? Because I'm here shoulder to shoulder with them doing the hard work, and they respect that. Neil's team declined an interview when asked at the picnic by Reminder Publishing. To hear the full conversations with more local and state elected officials, head to thereminder.com/ourpodcast. Moving on to East Hampton, city invites nomination for Keys to the City program by Trent Levakis. Nominations are open for the second annual Keys to the City program. The public is invited to nominate outstanding individuals, groups, and organizations whose service and leadership have significantly enriched the quality of life in East Hampton. Created by Mayor Salem Derby, the program celebrates extraordinary efforts in civic leadership, service, the arts, education, business, and environmental stewardship. The honor reflects East Hampton's core values, equity, sustainability, creativity, and collaboration.

0: According to Derby. When I was interim mayor and I was walking up the street and I saw all these really cool things going on in our city and people that are really stepping up and making our city a better place by the energy that they're putting into it, I really knew that there should be some sort of recognition to the people that go above and beyond, Derby told Reminder Publishing, regarding how the program came to be. Nominations are open to a broad range of community members, including residents and business owners, community organizations such as nonprofits, civic groups, and community organizations serving residents and regional partners. Specifically, the city seeks individuals or organizations outside the city whose efforts deliver a direct, clear benefit to East Hampton. Nominees must demonstrate a substantial, long-term, positive impact rather than a one-time effort. A selection committee will review all nominations following the 60-day submission window. After the review of applications, an award will be presented to the recipient at a future City Council meeting. Last year's inaugural recipient of the Keys to the City honor was East Hampton Community Center Executive Director Robin Bialecki, an East Hampton resident for almost four decades and the center's executive director since 2008. The East Hampton Community Center provides a food pantry, community care kitchen, and a clothing closet, along with meeting space for community groups and holiday or celebratory gatherings. Derby said that Bialecki's passion and commitment through her work at the community center inspired him to find a way to recognize her contribution to the community. He said this program became a great way to showcase the great things people are doing in the community. I'm really excited that we have open applications again. I'm hoping that people will see what a valuable opportunity this is to show and put a spotlight on some of the great stuff that's happening in our community, Derby added. Last year, when we gave Robin the keys, it was powerful. It was a packed room of people there to support someone who does such good for our community. And it was a special opportunity and moment. So I am really hoping to recreate that, to keep this moving and keep it alive, to encourage people to try and step up for East Hampton and to help their neighbors. Nominations will remain open until Sunday, October 11th. To learn more about the program or to submit a nomination online, visit easthamptonma.gov. This next article is also out of East Hampton, was written by Trent Levakis. New city-run electricity program to lower bills for 13 months. The city is launching a new municipal aggregation program called East Hampton Community Electricity this October. According to the city, the program is designed to provide stability, protection against seasonal energy price changes, and offer alternatives to increase renewable energy use. A community meeting for the public is asked to ask questions and learn more about the recently announced program will take place on Wednesday, September 3, at 6 p.m. inside City Hall or online. According to a city press release on the announcement, East Hampton Community Electricity will offer three new electricity options to all East Hampton residents and businesses: East Hampton Standard, East Hampton Basic, and East Hampton Plus. The standard option, the city's primary offering, will cost less than the current Eversource residential basic service rate. At launch, and is set to provide more renewable energy to customers. Future savings, however, are not guaranteed, according to the city. East Hampton Plus will offer 100% renewable energy, and East Hampton Basic will meet the state minimum standards for renewable energy. The public can choose any of the three options or opt out entirely with no penalty, as the program is not mandatory for residents. The enrollment deadline for the program is September 12. East Hampton Community Electricity will aim to provide long-term price stability with prices fixed for 13 months until November of 2027, meter reads. The program will also support regional renewable energy growth by sourcing all additional voluntary renewable energy from MA Class 1 resources, consisting primarily of wind and solar projects located within New England. Mayor Salem Derby told Reminder Publishing the effort behind the program stems back to 2022 through the Energy and Sustainability Committee and was approved by the state's Department of Public Utilities in January 2025. Residents who opt in to the program would save $6 per month during the next 13 months, according to Derby. Really, this program changes one item on the consumer's electric bill, which is a supplier for electricity. It doesn't affect delivery or maintenance or anything like that. And so what this does is this locks in for 13 months at a rate that is cheaper than Eversource's standard rate, Derby said. You're getting a better price, and you're doing something better for the environment. East Hampton residential and business electricity customers who use Eversource Basic Service Supply are eligible for automatic enrollment in East Hampton Standard as of their October 2026 meter reading. This month, all eligible customers will receive a notification letter on behalf of the city from Direct Energy, the program's chosen electricity supplier. The letter will outline the upcoming enrollment process, explaining how to select an alternative to East Hampton Standard or opt out entirely before the program begins. Derby explained the 13-month is due to uncertainty in the energy market. He said plans are to get more residents on board for the program for the period before coming back next year in an attempt to secure a new and improved energy contract. Because the war in Iran creates a little bit more instability in the energy market, we realized that doing a 13-month term on this would be smart because we want to relook in 13 months where the energy market is. Because it might be much more advantageous to do a shorter period, like 13 months, and then re-up on a new contract at a better rate after 13 months is up, depending on what's going on in the Middle East, he explained. Really, this was a strategic position based around what's going on geopolitically around the world and the kind of volatility of energy prices. Electricity customers who are currently enrolled with third-party supplier will not receive the notification letter and will not be automatically enrolled. While these customers can voluntarily join the program, they are advised to check whether their current supplier charges early termination fees or penalties. Derby reiterated that participation in East Hampton Community Electricity will only change the supply portion of the residents' Eversource electricity bill. Eversource will continue to manage electricity billing, maintain poles and wires, and respond to storm outages. Existing benefits, such as net metering or community solar credits, low income or heat pump discount, and budget billing arrangements will continue uninterrupted. I think it's an easy way for people to do something that's good for the environment and to save some money, and I think it's a path we should be moving toward as a city, is to try and help our citizens mitigate the cost of electricity, because we all know that it's just been going up, Derby said. For more information about the program or to opt out, visit easthamptoncommunityelectricity.com. And that's all one word, easthamptoncommunityelectricity.com. Derby also posted an informational video on his Facebook page about the program and encouraged the public to come to the September 3rd meeting to learn more about East Hampton Community Electricity. Really, this is honestly like going to Costco for your electricity. When you can buy in bulk, you're going to get a better price, and that's the reason why the program is an opt-out program and not an opt-in program, because we want to try and get as many people signed up and on board, because that's going to help us keep the prices low as we look into the future, Derby said. When you pool your resources, you always get a better deal. And that's kind of what we're doing here. It really doesn't impact any other part of the consumer's experience. And let's move along to Northampton. Lila Swedish Candy Supplies Authentic Experience by Trent Levakis. Believing sweets could be joyful, not junky, Lila Swedish Candy, previously the only e-commerce seller of Swedish candy, has found a new home inside Thorne's Marketplace. The new business is set to expand on the candy rush and celebrate its Swedish and Scandinavian roots. Entrepreneurs and married couple Nick Jansson and Holly Berrigan began selling Swedish candy last year after Jansson, who was born in Stockholm before moving to the States, saw a rising tide in the candy's popularity in the U.S. 2 years ago, my sister, who owns a retail shop in the Cape, told me, and she was also born in Sweden and has that Swedish connection, that Swedish candy, she was buying it wholesale, and it was really popular, Jansson told Reminder Publishing. I did some research and realized that Swedish candy is kind of having a moment in the States right now. It's really popular. There are some specific brands that are very popular, but the category overall is doing really well. And because we have a little bit of startup business and import experience, we started the brand last April. Jansson and Berrigan own and operate three other businesses, including a natural wine brand, MYSA, that imports wines from independent producers around the world. Now, after the last year of running the candy business just through e-commerce, Lila, meaning small or little in Swedish, has become the couple's latest business and a sweet addition to their work. It was a thing where it was meant to be kind of a foray into Swedish candy, and now it's kind of our largest business. It was meant to be an extra one, and now it's the one we are focusing on the most because we're opening the store too, said Berrigan. Lila offers Swedish sourced options, all non-GMO, artificial dye-free, vegan, gluten-free, and full of flavor. The candy is all authentically imported from Sweden and all options follow European Union food regulations. Aside from pick and mix gummies, the shop also offers prepackaged candy and chocolate offerings. At Lila, candy lovers can mix and match a variety of Swedish gummies, sours, licorice, and more into their bag. In addition to pick and mix, it also offers curated Swedish candy bundles featuring fan favorites and seasonal selections. Pre-packed items will also be offered at Lila. There's a lot of really interesting kinds of flavors and textures that you get with Swedish candy that you don't get with American candy. I think because there are fewer synthetic dyes, non-GMO, I think texturally it can be a little softer, chewier, and more interesting, and there's just a lot of variety, said Jansen. Pick and mix, or lusgodis in Swedish, is a tradition of choosing your own candy adventure. Jansen said he has fond memories of being a kid during his return visits to Sweden and participating in the tradition of, and I'm going to try to say this word, lördagsgodis, also known as Saturday candy, which added to the overall experience and enjoyment of going to the candy shop and putting together a bag of treats. Traditionally, you go, and I used to do this as a kid, you go to the store on Saturdays and you make your little bag, go home, read a book, watch a movie, so there's a very strong tradition of candy as well, he said. I think there is something in the non-GMO thing, the additives thing, the dyes. Our wine brand is a natural wine, and we've seen that there were people who still wanted wine, they still wanted candy, but they don't want wine that has whatever coloring added to it. They don't want candy with red 40 or yellow 5 in it. So there's a lot of natural dyes and stuff too. Berrigan added, because we do natural wine and candy, I always say we're doing less bad for you, but still wine, still candy. No health food chains, health food claims, but still slightly less bad for you. Still alcohol, still candy. The couple landed at Thorns after the marketplace notified them that they had open space that could be a great fit for Lila. After visiting the location, the duo was sold on the opportunity. They got us on the scent, and right away we thought, oh, this is a really cool spot. We went, we looked at it, and we thought we should look around elsewhere too. But what we really liked about this space is that Thorns is just really great to work with, Berrigan said. Berrigan and Jensen said they both appreciate the charm of their new space on the first level of Thorns, which includes some stairs leading up to an upper level. The couple is also taking advantage of the location's character and layout by offering Scandinavian-themed home goods and items tied to the culture alongside the candy. Case in point, the upper space inside the store has been recreated to represent the look and feel of a traditional Swedish cottage and offers other items for sale. We weren't really planning to do that, but the space was just so big, so we walked in and were like, okay, there's a specific intention to the whole thing. Nick's family is still in Sweden, so they have a family cottage there that we go back to every summer. And Nick's dad goes there literally every weekend. So that's what the upstairs section is inspired by. So that's the candy store. Then you walk up the stairs. That's outside of Sweden. All the houses have the red look and the blue door, Berrigan said. It generally feels like the inside of the family cottage. Jansen added, it just gives us a little bit more breadth to what we can do here. It's fun to have some other stuff here too. Looking ahead, the Lila team is excited for the business next chapter and opening right before the prime fetch of the holidays and into February. Jansen said the space has already generated a lot of buzz. When we started, we were trying to think of a unique name and something that was interesting and could stand out. And we were thinking this is a small little business that we're starting, and we kind of like being very community, cozy, and like a place where people can come in and feel welcome and calm and not aggressively in your face about everything. Berrigan added, we try to make the brand really intentional to be like, it's little, it's intentional, it's something you're thinking about and you're having a nice moment for it, not just stuffing your face. You're thinking about it like I'm having this special time for myself. We want our branding to be pretty adult. Obviously, kids like candy, but there's a lot of whimsy to the Swedish cottage culture, so we're trying to bring all that whimsy back to adults, too. For more information on Lila or to order online, visit Lila Candy, that's LILACANDY.com. 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As Northampton's live music scene continues its evolution after COVID-19, one festival is finding its footing in the community and garnering the necessary help to do so. The Northampton Jazz Festival's Side of Jazz live music series recently received a $3,000 donation from Gateway Fiber to aid its efforts in downtown Northampton restaurants. Launched in the summer of 2025, the series brings jazz ensembles to one featured restaurant each month during the city's Arts Night Out series to entertain people after a night on the town. The Northampton Jazz Festival helps keep it lively by staging jazz at one of Northampton's breweries, bars, cafes, or restaurants following Arts Night Out on the second Friday of the month, said Northampton Jazz Festival President Ruth Griggs. We want our visitors to enjoy live jazz while they sip and dine after their Arts Night Out experience. Griggs told Reminder Publishing that the series is a way to support Northampton's restaurants and the Downtown Northampton Association more regularly during Arts Night Out. I know from my experience going to the Arts Night Out, which I really enjoy, I like to go out and see the artwork, go to the galleries, see the merchants, and see what's on exhibit. And then I like to go out to dinner afterwards. You're downtown. It's a nice day year-round, and it's nice to just sit down there and have some supper after Arts Night Out, Griggs said. This concept of having a jazz ensemble at one featured restaurant each Arts Night Out evolves to keep people downtown, to give them something fun, to keep the spirit alive. She added that the event also supports local jazz musicians with paid gigs, an important part of the organization's mission. Griggs said the effort increases the jazz festival's visibility in the community, which is why Gateway Fiber decided to aid the series. Gateway Fiber offers fiber internet to homes, businesses, and communities in the Northampton area. Gateway Fiber is proud to support the Northampton Jazz Festival and help keep the music playing year-round through our sponsorship of Side of Jazz, bringing live jazz performances to restaurants and venues throughout Northampton, said Amanda Lambert, Regional Marketing Coordinator for Gateway Fiber. Through our Gateway Gives program, we're investing in the communities we serve and supporting local organizations that bring people together, just as jazz creates meaningful connections. Gateway Fiber connects residents and businesses with fast, reliable internet that helps our community thrive. The Side of Jazz has grown in popularity since its inception. Last summer, according to Griggs, who added that Ryan Hollander, producer and one of the festival's board members, eventually convinced restaurant owners to give the idea a try. In some cases, it's just two musicians. They don't take up a lot of space, just a bass and guitar. Don't make a lot of noise, you know, this is jazz, not rock and roll. And they went for it and loved it, Griggs said. Since the inception of Side of Jazz, one restaurant has started its own regular jazz nights during the summer, thanks to the series. Other restaurants are also interested in having musicians from Side of Jazz perform more regularly. Griggs added that she and Hollander plan to continue brainstorming ways restaurant owners can connect with live jazz performers. At the end of the day, we want to support the restaurants. It continues to evolve, but I think that's what it should do. It can't be static. We need to evolve, Griggs said. You need to be sensitive to what people's wants and needs are. For this year's series, Eastside Grill, The Dirty Truth, La Veracruzana, Caminito Steakhouse, Indian House, and Paul and Elizabeth's are participating restaurants, according to Griggs. With Northampton's live music legacy in mind, she said the effort has contributed to the evolution of the music scene post-pandemic. Griggs also credited the City of Northampton's Economic Development Department for its support of the Side of Jazz and for immediately recognizing the value of what that series is aiming to pull off. She said the city is aware that music is a large driver of vitality, positive spirit, tourism, and downtown spending. The Northampton Jazz Festival is now known as a bit of an institution, and it is a trusted institution. It's an institution that people know leads to the jazz scene here in Northampton. So when people locally think of jazz, they think of the Northampton Jazz Festival. They've turned to us for more than just putting on two-day festival at the end of September, Griggs said. They know we're trusted, that we respect our musicians, that we pay our musicians, we honor them, and we want to give our musicians in the area opportunities. That's the piece of it that I think is really important, that trust and respect that runs through all of what we're doing with the restaurants and the musicians and the City of Northampton for Side of Jazz. I think we have time for one more. Department of Health and Human Services to offer Kicking Nicotine 6-week support group by Trent Levakis, and this is in Northampton, in an effort to provide the community with accessible tobacco and nicotine cessation resources. The Northampton Department of Health and Human Services will host Kicking Nicotine, a free 6-week support group for individuals interested in quitting the two substances. The group will meet every Tuesday from 6 to 7 p.m. from September 15th to October 20th at the Lilly Library Community Room in Florence. DHH U.S. Health Commissioner Meredith O'Leary told Reminder Publishing that while the city has made significant progress in reducing tobacco use, like in its adoption of the nicotine-free generation policy this summer, nicotine addiction remains a significant public health concern. The NFG policy bans the sale of tobacco and nicotine products, including vapes and e-cigarettes, to anyone born on or after July 1, 2005. The Kicking Nicotine program was designed for individuals who are considering quitting, actively working toward quitting, or seeking support to maintain their progress. O'Leary added that the support, information, and practical strategies can make all the difference to someone who's trying to quit. This program provides an important resource for people who may be thinking about quitting but aren't sure where to start, as well as those who have tried to quit before and would benefit from additional support. The timing also complements our broader work around nicotine prevention and nicotine-free generation policy. Prevention and cessation go hand in hand. While NFG focuses on preventing future generations from becoming addicted, this program supports people who are already using nicotine and ready to take the first step toward quitting. Over the 6 weeks, participants will better understand when and why they are using tobacco or nicotine, explore the benefits and challenges of quitting, learn evidence-based approaches to cessation, and share ideas, coping strategies, and encouragement in a supportive group environment. O'Leary said the group setting provides support, accountability, and practical tools through the process. The group will be facilitated by Sandra Mandel, MSW, who has received specialized training through the Rutgers Tobacco Dependence Program, the Center for Tobacco Treatment Research, and training at the University of Massachusetts Medical School and the American Lung Association's Freedom from Smoking Programs. Mandel is also a former smoker and brings both professional expertise and personal experience to her work. This program is free and open to the public, and registration is required and can be found at forms.gle. That brings us to the end of today's hour of the reading of the Reminder, Hampshire County Edition. This is Dolly. I hope you have a wonderful rest of the day and a great weekend.
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5: It is Friday, the 28th of August, 2026. Time now to begin the reading of today's Wall Street Journal, kicking off our newspaper coverage this morning. With today's Wall Street Journal, we say hello to George and Steve.
6: Thank you, John. It's okay. It's Friday. We're going to get through this. Welcome. It's our great pleasure to read for you this morning. We'll begin with the What's News column. These are news briefs that appear on the far left side of the front page of the journal. All of which we'll get to in detail as we move through the paper today. NVIDIA paused some deals in a new financing initiative that offered credit support to artificial intelligence cloud providers in exchange for a share of revenue. Investors confident of tech's prospects helped drive up major stock indexes, lifting the S&P 500, NASDAQ, and Dow Industrials by 0.7, 1.6, and 0.2% respectively. A federal judge ruled the Trump administration violated Anthropic's First Amendment rights by blacklisting the company as a supply chain risk. Boston Fed President Susan Collins said she could support raising interest rates at a future meeting if data show inflation isn't declining in line with her expectations. The Abu Dhabi royal, sometimes referred to as the spy sheik, is a major shareholder backing a new U.S. bank. Wait for it. The Trump family's crypto venture is preparing to launch. Kalshi said it aims to broaden its weather predictions markets with meteorological know-how from the Weather Company, which now verifies outcomes on climate trades. Barrett Zoff, at Z-O-P-H, the Thinking Machine Labs co-founder, who abruptly defected to OpenAI this year, will now join Alphabet's Google as a vice president of research. DeepSeek is set to secure new funding that would value the Chinese artificial intelligence startup at $74 billion, building its war chest as it aims for an IPO next year. Kioxia, that's K-I-O-X-I-A, and SanDisk plan to invest more than $31 billion in Japan to boost memory chip production. Morning, Steve.
3: Morning, George. And let's take a look at Thursday's market activity. NVIDIA adds $442 billion in market value, article by David Uberti. Concerns about the profitability of artificial intelligence ventures, convoluted debt deals underpinning data centers, and the future of chip demand had left some on Wall Street worried that the AI trade was petering out. Then, NVIDIA arrived with a nearly half-trillion-dollar shot in the arm. The chipmaker's otherworldly growth has become so ingrained in Wall Street's psyche that many investors expect the company to beat expectations, leaving shares sliding in six of the past eight post-earnings trading sessions. A chunk of options traders this week were betting that the stock would fall after Wednesday's quarterly report. On Thursday, NVIDIA defied those expectations also. Blowout second quarter results sent the chipmaker's shares surging 8.7%, their steepest one-day jump since April 2025, adding $442 billion to the company's market value. That trails only a $450 billion one-day gain by Microsoft in July, the largest such jump ever. The move yanked higher stock market top-heavy with Silicon Valley giants. Buoyed by NVIDIA's rosy outlook for semiconductor sales next year, the S&P 500's information technology sector was the lone industry in the green, notching a 3.4% gain that pushed the broad index up 0.7%. The NASDAQ composite rose 1.6%, while the Dow Jones Industrial Average climbed 0.2% or 106 points. NVIDIA's report quelled fears that growth in chip demand would cool in the coming months. Instead, investors are increasingly analyzing the chipmaker's burgeoning role as a major investor and lender in areas that could prove to be weak points in the globe-spanning AI buildout. The company reported equity investments of $99 billion as of July 26th, in addition to $25 billion more of equity investment commitments. Long-term debt ballooned to $33 billion. A plan with Wall Street giants to help backstop as much as $500 billion in financing for potential customers is just beginning to take shape. None of this suggests the demand isn't real. For now, it plainly is, said Dan Hanbury, global equity portfolio manager and investment manager, 91. It does suggest NVIDIA is increasingly carrying the working capital of its own customer base. While NVIDIA shares left those concerns in the dust Thursday, other tech stocks finished mixed. Microsoft, SpaceX, and Oracle all posted gains, while Amazon.com, Meta, and Alphabet declined. Intel climbed 4.4%. In the software sector, fears of AI disruption that have repeatedly battered share prices at least momentarily reversed. Salesforce catapulted, 23% higher after the company said it was deepening its partnership with Anthropic, boosting investor confidence in its ability to integrate AI into its software. Cybersecurity firm CrowdStrike gained 21%, following earnings in which the company lifted its guidance in part from metastasizing risks related to AI. Other software firms, including Palo Alto Networks, ServiceNow, and Synopsys, also jumped. The 10-year Treasury yield on Thursday held steady at 4.671%. George.
6: Thanks, Dave. Bessent tests boundaries with Fed. Treasury chief edges closer to central bank's terrain ahead of Warsh's speech. It's written by Nick Timoreos. Jackson Hole, Wyoming. Federal Reserve Chairman Kevin Warsh takes the stage here Friday with an unusual presence looming over him, a Treasury secretary stepping closer to terrain long treated as the Fed's. The overlap figures to be among the most discussed subjects among central bankers on the sidelines of the Kansas City Fed's annual symposium. Push far enough, it risks blurring the line between the central bank and the administration. The Fed sets policy to manage inflation and employment, not to make it easier for the government to fund itself. Treasury Secretary Scott Bessent surprised markets last week by announcing the Treasury would at least double the government's buybacks of long-term debt. His goal was to push down yields that hit 19-year highs. That process could loosen financial conditions at the very moment the Fed may want to tighten them. This comes as the central bank is already weighing a great deal. It is debating whether interest rates are too low with inflation above target, and Warsh is remaking how it communicates with markets. Earlier this month, Bessent pressed the Fed to make more dollars available to foreign central banks to support his recent effort to help Japan prop up the yen. He has also taken an interest in who runs the Federal Reserve Bank of Atlanta, which has been without a chief executive since March. He has argued for more than a year that the Fed is too concerned about inflation, breaking with his predecessor's custom of not commenting on monetary policy. Bessent's words and actions are a real pain for Warsh, given concerns that monetary policy should be subordinated to financing the government at a time of elevated inflation, said John Faust, an advisor to the last three Fed chairs. Doing it now, just before Jackson Hole, strikes me as pretty inconsiderate, if not a slap in the face. The Treasury rejects the idea that any of these reaches for a new power or bends monetary policy to the government's funding needs. Prior to the global financial crisis, debt management decisions were solely at the discretion of the Treasury. Under Secretary Bessent, Treasury is reclaiming them to fulfill its mission of funding the federal government at the least possible cost to the American taxpayer over time, said a Treasury spokesman. The rate-setting Federal Open Market Committee is already divided over whether interest rates are high enough to bring inflation down. Three officials dissented in favor of a rate increase last month. If Bessent's bond market interventions succeed in lowering long-term rates and borrowing costs, it would, quote, definitely push most everyone on the FOMC further toward a rate increase, said Faust. Last week's announcement was notable because it came 2 weeks after the regular quarterly briefing where such changes are usually announced. The Treasury has long promised investors it would be regular and predictable rather than opportunistic. The current buyback program was launched in 2024 to support trading in older, less liquid securities. Last week showed no obvious sign of market dysfunction. Bessent, for his part, pointed to the level of yields, which he said didn't reflect underlying fundamentals. The comments suggested a shift in the program's focus to limit the rise of long-term yields. It stirred speculation about other steps he could take, such as reducing the size of longer-term debt auctions, which could have a bigger impact. Bessent argued this kind of debt management was risky before he took office. The buyback isn't the first instance of reaching for levers to hold down borrowing costs. Bessent's suggestion that the Fed make more dollars available to Japan was partly an attempt to enable Tokyo to defend the yen with having to sell treasuries, which would put upward pressure on yields. The Trump administration this year instructed the government-controlled finance companies Fannie Mae and Freddie Mac to increase purchases of mortgage-backed securities to bring down mortgage rates. Bessent's actions take on added significance, given a searing critique he laid out last year of how the central bank operates. Trump this year picked Warsh to run the Fed, and Warsh has since launched 5 task forces to review parts of the Fed's policymaking and data operations. Bessin praised Warsh earlier this year as a, quote, new sheriff in town. Like their predecessors, they meet most weeks for breakfast and were well acquainted before joining the government. Bessin last week said Treasury's debt buybacks wouldn't interfere with monetary policy. The Treasury and the Fed would, quote, work together if there was any change in the balance sheet, he said. A Fed spokesman declined to comment. Steve.
3: Foreign bonds face heavy pressure. Yields surge in nations with large debt loads. France, Italy, UK, Japan. Article by Chelsea Delaney. The sell-off in U.S. Treasuries has captured global attention, but bond markets overseas have been getting hit even harder. The jump in U.S. borrowing costs and Treasury Secretary Scott Bessent's intervention to bring them back down has shown a spotlight not just on America's growing debt problem, but the world's. Global debt has surpassed $350 trillion, according to the Institute of International Finance, or about 305% of global gross domestic product. Governments in advanced economies alone are expected to borrow $18 trillion this year, according to the Organization for Economic Cooperation and Development, and are increasingly competing for buyers with stocks and bonds issued by U.S. technology companies. While global bond yields have eased this week, they remain near their highest level in more than a decade in several countries. Countries with large debt burdens, France, Italy, the U.K. and Japan, have come under the heaviest pressure in recent months. France's benchmark 10-year yield has risen around half a percentage point since the end of June, while Italy's is up almost as much. The U.S. 10-year Treasury yield, meanwhile, has risen about 0.2 percentage point. People are testing the waters of what the U.S. should pay to borrow, but then they look at to other countries like France, and there are all these fragilities, said Ludovic Subran, Chief Investment Officer of German Issuer Alliance. Everybody is testing which countries will yield first to bond vigilantes pressure, he said, referring to the idea that bond investors hold profligate borrowers to account. Moves in the U.S. Treasury market often have global spillovers. U.S. government bonds remain the backbone of the global financial system and set the baseline for a range of investments. But other factors have exacerbated the sell-off. Inflation worries driven by the war in Iran and questions over central banks' willingness to fight it. Political volatility and a retreat by once reliable bond buyers like pension funds and insurers in many countries. Here's a breakdown of the forces fueling the overseas route. Inflation. Many economists thought inflation sparked by the Iran war was subsiding, but concerns are building again in Europe and Asia, two continents dependent on energy imports. This week, natural gas prices in Europe rose to their highest level in more than 3 years. European and Asian buyers are locked in a bidding war over constrained supplies from the Middle East. European countries are under pressure to fill up gas storage ahead of the winter. The supply crunch has revived memories of 2022, when Europe scrambled for gas after Russia cut off supply in response to the war in Ukraine, according to Thomas Wiladek, chief European macro strategist at T. Rowe Price. The European Central Bank embarked on an aggressive interest rate boosting campaign. Last time around, the gas price was the key canary in the coal mine for higher inflation, he said. Yields on government bonds are heavily influenced by investor expectations for short-term interest rates set by central banks. Due to inflation concerns, investors are now pricing in about 1.5 rate increases from the ECB this year, compared with 1 earlier in August. France's fiscal woes. France has been in the eye of the storm in recent weeks. President Emmanuel Macron's government has struggled for years to rein in spending. The country's budget deficit is expected to stay at around 5% of GDP this year, and economic growth remains tepid. Investors are on edge about next year's election to succeed Macron. New polling has cemented populist leader Marine Le Pen's front-runner status. Investors question whether she'll commit to curbing spending. France now pays more to borrow than almost any other major European country, including Greece and Italy. A measure of the stress? France has to pay about 0.85 percentage point in additional interest than Germany to issue a 10-year bond, near its widest point in years. Japan's problem. Japan's bond yields have surged this year as a decades-long stretch of deflation recedes further into the background. Headline inflation is approaching 2% in Japan, but the Bank of Japan has raised rates once this year to 1%. The central bank's reluctance to raise rates has pressured the Japanese yen, prompting a rare U.S.-Japan joint intervention to prop up the currency. Many investors believe the BOJ is on the cusp of shifting to a more aggressive stance, with markets now pricing in a rate increase by October. Some investors are also concerned about Prime Minister Sanae Takachi's spending proposals, which include plans to cut the consumption tax, and UK budget worries. The UK bond market has been particularly sensitive to global bond market friction since 2022, when then Prime Minister Liz Truss shocked investors with a plan for unfunded tax cuts. Her successors have tried to rebuild investors' trust by sticking to strict budgeting rules, but investors remain anxious about the debt path. Rising yields are making new Prime Minister Andy Burnham's ambitious plans for reviving home building and investment harder to achieve. He has sought to reassure investors by pledging to stick to the UK's budget rules. George.
6: Colin says hike warranted if data disappoint. It's heard by Nick Timorous. Jackson Hole, Wyoming, a Federal Reserve official who has spent months in the committee's cautious center, said she could support raising interest rates at an upcoming meeting if incoming data show inflation isn't declining in line with her expectations. I'm open to supporting an increase if I see conditions as not providing that evidence of continued disinflation that I'm looking for. Boston Fed President Susan Collins said in an interview on the sidelines of the Kansas City Fed's annual symposium in Wyoming. Collins said Wednesday's inflation report on July prices was broadly in line with her outlook through core inflation, though core inflation, which removes food and energy prices, came in higher than she had expected. She pointed to an even narrower measure that excludes prices that can't be directly observed as, quote, more promising. She said those excluded prices drove the firmer than anticipated core reading, and the Commerce Department is preparing to measure them differently. Collins, who doesn't vote on rate decisions this year, but participates in the Fed's policy deliberations, wrote this week that it would be appropriate to tighten policy soon without evidence of sustained progress on inflation. Asked whether that meant within a meeting or two, she said, could be, yes. Her comments reflected a tension the central bank has been wrestling since the spring, when the Iran war sent energy prices climbing. Inflation has been running above the Fed's 2% goal for more than 5 years, and officials have consistently pushed back the timeline for getting it down. But many officials, Collins included, still expect great inflation to grind lower without a rate increase. She said her most recent projection in June showed rates on hold through year-end, and she wouldn't say whether she would pencil in an increase when officials update those projections at the September meeting. Collins said the housing market and tight credit conditions for the small and mid-sized businesses that make up a large share of the New England economy offer evidence that the Fed's rate setting currently around 3.6% is, quote, mildly restrictive. Steve.
3: Cooling U.S. booze demand pressures Pernod's results. Article by Joshua Kirby. Pernod Ricard said fading interest in booze in the U.S. will continue to weigh on sales over the coming years, offsetting growing enthusiasm in newer markets like India. The French distiller of major labels like Jameson and Chivas Regal, whiskeys as well as Absolut Vodka, made 9.4 billion euro or $11 billion in sales over the 12 months through June. That was 14% lower than last fiscal year, or 3.9% lower on an organic basis. Sales were dragged by sharp falls in key markets in the U.S. and China. While trends should begin to brighten in China, where tighter rules on boozing among public officials hit cognac sales, the outlook in the U.S. remains worrying for the group. Continued softness in demand in the U.S. will keep group sales growth toward the lower end of a guided 3-6% annual range through the next 3 years, Pernod said. The U.S. market will remain soft over that period, Chief Executive Alexandre Ricard said. It's as simple as that. The prospect of more years of weak U.S. sales hit Pernod stock. Shares lost more than 4% in Paris. Still, stripping out China and the U.S., which together contribute around a quarter of the group's revenue, Pernod sales rose slightly from a year earlier. India was among the markets showing a solid rise in revenue. The world's most populous nation has developed a thirst for whiskeys, with local brand Royal Stag and imported Jameson selling well, Pernod said. It expects an accelerating performance over the coming year in India, which makes up around 13% of group revenue. Ricard said the company is looking at a possible separate listing of the Indian business, a move that remains at discussion level. Like many peers, Pernod Ricard has been forced to contend with sliding sales as drinkers cut back for the good of their livers and wallets. Companies like Heineken, Jack Daniel's maker Brown Foreman, and Diageo turn to job cuts in a bid to keep their operations efficient. Diageo, which makes Guinness Stout, Smirnoff Vodka, and

0: This broadcast service is provided by Valley iRadio. The material being read is the copyright property of the publications being read. Access to this program is solely for persons who cannot read the original printed version due to a visual impairment or other disability. By continuing to listen, you confirm that you have such a condition.
1: Talks with Venezuela for the U.S. to take a direct stake in more than a dozen oil fields that house nearly one-third of the country's massive energy reserves. If the countries reach a deal, it could pave the way for independent U.S. energy producers to become involved in oil production in the Latin American country, according to people familiar with the matter. Details are still being worked out, and the deal could fall apart, these people said. Axios reported on the talks earlier Thursday. The deal would give the U.S. a foothold in at least 17 of Venezuela's most promising oil and gas fields, housing some 90 billion barrels of proven reserves, almost twice that of the U.S. Venezuela says it has 300 billion barrels of proven reserves, the largest in the world. Some of the details the U.S. and Venezuela are still working out include whether the U.S. would create joint ventures with private companies or whether the U.S. would hire companies to work the oil fields, according to one of the people. The U.S. deal would act to reassure American companies that are on the fence about gambling capital on the country's oil industry. The sector has fallen into widespread disarray following years of mismanagement during the regimes of the late Hugo Chavez and former President Nicolas Maduro. Although talks are continuing, major U.S. oil companies have yet to make any big new investments in Venezuela since the U.S. ousted Maduro in January. The country's oil production has been slow to ramp up. It is pumping about 1.1 million barrels a day, roughly in line with last year's figures. A deal would also shore up energy security in the Western Hemisphere when the Iran war has locked a big portion of the world's oil and gas behind the Strait of Hormuz waterway. Direct U.S. involvement in foreign oil production is rare. During World War II, the administration of Franklin D. Roosevelt created a state company to get foreign reserves and sought to buy a U.S. company that had concessions in Saudi Arabia, but the effort ultimately failed. The White House didn't comment, nor did the office of Delcy Rodriguez, Venezuela's interim president. News of the talks caused an outcry among some in Venezuela's opposition who have been pushing for the U.S. to pressure Rodriguez to hold elections. Steve.
2: Drone defense firm hires Eric Trump. Article by Elliot Brown and Drew Fitzgerald. For years, Miami-based Space Eyes was focused on work in the maritime sector, spotting threats to ships. But as drone warfare took off, the tiny software provider plunged into the burgeoning world of drone defense work with the U.S. government. To help with its new strategy in May, it hired an advisor, Eric Trump. President Trump's son was given a 6% stake in the company by its founder and chief executive in an agreement that calls for him to facilitate conversations with potential customers, partners, suppliers, and other third parties using his network of contacts, according to recent Space Eyes securities filing. The agreement comes as the president's two eldest sons have been amassing stakes in numerous small U.S. government contractors through investments or advisory work, positioning the brothers to benefit from spending and policy decisions by their father's administration. One drone company, which Eric Trump and Donald Trump Jr. own shares, said in its security filings it depends on the U.S. and Israeli governments for substantially all of our business. Donald Trump Jr. is an investor in another drone startup that recently disclosed it was in discussions with U.S. officials about receiving a government investment. And his venture capital firm invested in Rare Earths Company that was awarded a $620 million government loan. It marks a pivot for the brothers, who for years were focused on their father's turf of real estate, golf, and branding. But since the start of their father's second term, they have become active investors and advisors, also taking stakes in companies involved in tungsten mining and nuclear energy while growing their crypto holdings. The two-year advisory deal with Space Eyes gives Eric Trump a stake poised to be worth around $12 million based on the target price of the company's planned public listing. The company, which generated less than $1 million in revenue last year, historically drew on satellite and other data to track ship movements and wildfire threats. It recently expanded into software designed to detect and counter drones. The agreement also calls for Eric Trump to provide public and private endorsement of the company to his contacts and offer general strategic guidance. What's remarkable about

0: remarkable about it is it's put in writing, said Jessica Tillipin, Associate Dean of Government Procurement Law Studies at George Washington University. An agreement like Eric Trump's would be expected to trigger the giant circle and red flag from the compliance department at a traditional U.S. corporation, she said. The Trump son's stake in contractors break with longstanding norms in which presidential families go to great lengths to avoid the appearance of any conflicts, she said. While U.S. officials are generally not permitted to own stakes in government contractors without a waiver, the law doesn't apply to their adult children. Jatin Bains, the founder and CEO of SpaceEye, said Eric Trump wouldn't be involved in procuring and negotiating any U.S. government contracts. We're not expecting any introductions to government customers, Bains said in an interview. I don't see a conflict of interest. For SpaceEye, the appeal was that Eric Trump has numerous investments in other drone companies, potentially giving the company helpful information and introductions within the sector, he said. There's a lot of relationships that we'll be able to have access to within the drone sector, said Bains, a former sea captain turned entrepreneur. You have to be in the ecosystem if you're going to be able to solve big problems. When you get warm introductions to other drone companies, that helps us. A spokesperson for Eric Trump said that he has no role in SpaceEye's day-to-day operations, management, oversight, or decision-making, and that he believes in the company's technology. A White House spokeswoman said there were no conflicts of interest with the Trump son's investments. President Trump only acts in the best interest of the American public, she said. A spokesman for Donald Trump Jr. said he doesn't interface with the federal government as part of his role with any company in which he invests. SpaceEye was founded in 2001 as Channel Logistics, and it offered services including maritime threat analysis. The company secured small government research and development contracts on occasion. As military leaders increasingly pumped money into drones, Bains leaned into the trend and began to develop software meant to detect, track, and counter drones. SpaceEye said it has an active award from the Air Force Research Laboratory and has put its counter-drone technology through U.S. Army tests. This spring, SpaceEye began talks to go public through a merger with a blank check company, a common way in which small companies go public. While the sides negotiated, SpaceEye signed its advisory deal with Eric Trump on May 27th. And 2 months later, they completed their merger agreement with value SpaceEye at around $275 million. In the merger filings, the blank check company projected SpaceEye's revenue would rocket from $370,000 in 2025 to $20 million in 2026 and $135 million by 2030. George.
1: We need to look for funding from a blank check company.
0: Yes. Where do you find them?
1: NVIDIA pauses revenue sharing deals. It's run by Anissa Gardizi and Berber Jin. NVIDIA paused some deals in a new financing initiative that offered credit support to artificial intelligence cloud providers in exchange for a share of revenue, according to people familiar with the matter. Some NVIDIA employees expressed concern to current and potential customers that the program could draw antitrust scrutiny and said there are sensitivities around the extent to which the chip giant can dictate how their customers do business, the people said. NVIDIA stepped back from the program last week, less than 2 months after announcing it, the people said. The precise reason for the decision couldn't be learned. NVIDIA could revamp the program in the future or fold it into another initiative, some of the people said. The move comes as NVIDIA faces growing scrutiny over its use of its balance sheet to support projects that, in turn, create demand for its chips. The world's largest company, by market cap, also recently scaled back a proposed financial backstop for OpenAI's massive data center project in Ohio amid concerns about how investors would react to the potential liability. The new business model we introduced in July that opens up compute access to the fast-growing AI ecosystem is still in place and continues to evolve due to high demand, an NVIDIA spokeswoman said. The arrangement announced in July gave NVIDIA two ways to profit, first by selling its chips and then by collecting a portion of the revenue generated when customers rented them. The first two companies that were named as cloud providers participating in the financing initiative were Charon, it's S-H-A-R-O-N, Charon AI, and Firmus, F-I-R-M-U-S, Technologies, according to NVIDIA's announcement. In the first few weeks of the program, NVIDIA rankled some of its potential partners with the extent of control it sought, some of the people familiar with the matter said. NVIDIA told some providers that they could rent the chips only to approved customers. NVIDIA also indicated that it preferred the capacity to be distributed among several smaller AI companies rather than leased to a single large customer, the people said. Some cloud providers resisted, arguing that they should be free to select their own customers. The program, called the AI Compute Partnership, was designed to solve a financing problem facing smaller cloud providers. Steve.
0: Kalshi, weather company team for climate bets. Article by Clara Hudson. Kalshi said it is looking to broaden its fast-growing weather predictions market with meteorological know-how from the weather company, which is now verifying outcomes on climate trades. The company said they want to explore new weather markets for sporting events, for example, citing local ski conditions and marathon race days. Consumers use Kalshi to trade on predictions ranging from what the highest temperature will be in Los Angeles on a given day to whether 2026 will be the hottest year ever. The platform called the Weather Company, one of the most trusted meteorological brands. Kalshi said its weather vertical is expected to reach $1.1 billion in trading volume this year as users put money on climate trends. The company said its weather markets reached $564 million in volume in 2026 as of July and surpassed the 2025 total in March. The total volume for weather markets on Kalshi has grown 500% year over year, it said. Weather predictions can also provide insights for businesses hedging on weather events, Kalshi said, including farms and ice cream shops.
1: Oh, boy.
0: George.
1: I think I found an article that doesn't have the term AI in it. We'll see, though.
0: Good luck.
1: We'll see. Ruinous wood pellet trade sparked clash. It's run by Ryan December. The fight for restitution is on at a fallen green energy giant following one of the most disastrous commodity trades of the decade. The ill-fated wood pellet trades that bankrupted Enviva during the sustainable investing boom were made by executives hoping to trigger their own bonuses, according to creditors seeking more than $2 billion in damages. Instead of producing big profits that would spur payouts for Enviva's C-suite, however, the nine-figure trades backfired and bankrupted the company, which once had a nearly $6 billion market value. Shareholders received nothing in the bankruptcy, and some bondholders recovered just pennies on the dollar. Five of the company's top executives concealed the inordinately large and risky trades from its board, according to a lawsuit filed last week by investors, suppliers, and others with claims outstanding after Enviva's 2024 bankruptcy. Board of directors cannot fulfill its duties if corporate officers withhold material information and act beyond the scope of their authority, said Eric Madden, one of the plaintiff's lawyers. The allegations draw on findings from a seven-month board investigation into the trades that sent the country's largest exporter of wood pellets spiraling toward insolvency. The board enlisted law firm Baker Botts, which determined that there were, and Botts is B-O-T-T-S, not like robots, which determined that there were solid legal claims to be made against the executives according to bankruptcy filings. Lawyers representing the five Enviva executives, including chief executives John Kepler and Thomas Meth, either declined to comment or didn't respond. Enviva said it wasn't involved in the litigation and none of the former executives named in the suit are affiliated with the reorganized company, which emerged from bankruptcy in December 2024 with new owners and leadership. Enviva's creditors are unlikely to recoup anything close to $2 billion. Recovery cases are fairly common following corporate bankruptcies and are typically settled without trial. Once legal fees are paid, creditors usually receive whatever's left of the company's directors and officers' liability insurance coverage. The suit, though, sheds new light on Enviva's collapse. The company was considered one of the winners of the green energy boom, and demand for wood pellets was rising when it imploded. Enviva pioneered the process business of pressing sawdust into cylindrical capsules and shipping boatloads of them to overseas power plants looking to burn an alternative to coal. The company built pellet plants across the southern U.S., moving into parts of the pinery where pulp and paper mills had closed and left behind surfeits of sawdust, wood chips, and cheap pulpwood. The smokestack emissions are comparable to those from burning coal. Nonetheless, governments in Europe and Asia subsidize wood pellets as renewable energy. Not only would another crop of trees be planted, they reasoned, but the new trees could absorb carbon dioxide from the atmosphere as they grew. Russia's 2022 invasion of Ukraine shocked energy markets and boosted demand for wood pellets, along with coal, natural gas, and anything else that could be burned to generate electricity. At the time, Enviva was dealing with problems at some plants that made it difficult to fulfill obligations to customers. The company was at risk of missing profit targets. Executives were in danger of losing out on annual bonuses that in some cases would more than double their salaries, creditors claim. A fire that September at a Danish customer's pellet storage silo created opportunity, according to the suit. With a big customer unable to accept shipments, Enviva found itself with a surplus of pellets to sell on the red-hot spot market, where prices had shot to roughly three times their normal range. The executives arranged trades in which Enviva would sell pellets to Germany's RWE at those record prices, immediately boosting the company's bottom line and their chances of earning bonuses. To seal the deals, however, they committed Enviva to later buy a greater volume of pellets from RWE at the same sky-high prices. In all, the executives obligated Enviva to purchase more than $650 million of wood pellets over the next 3 years. Even assuming that the enterprise had the liquidity to satisfy these purchase obligations, if the spot market for wood pellets fell from its all-time high, the fallout would be disastrous, the creditor's attorney said in their suit. Naturally, prices did fall back to earth, setting off a chain of events that bankrupted Enviva. The executives never received their bonuses, fortunately, either. Enviva's auditor determined the RWE sale proceeds couldn't be booked as revenue given the corresponding purchase obligations. Steve.
0: Good news here, George. You're living longer, Americans.
1: Yeah.
0: Pessimists on the political left and right can't find much good to say about America these days, so allow us to help. American life expectancy hit a record in 2024 as deaths fell from most major causes, according to a Centers for Disease Control and Prevention report this week. Life expectancy at birth rose to 79 from 78.4 in 2023, surpassing the pre-pandemic high of 78.9 in 2014. The statistic reflects the average number of years newborns are expected to live if mortality trends stay constant over their lifespans. Changes in the statistics from year to year reflect changes in public health. Life expectancy, for the most part, plateaued last decade amid rising drug overdose deaths, which offset declining death rates from cancer and heart disease. Then COVID wiped out most of the country's life expectancy gains since 2000. But life expectancy has now bounced back as the U.S. has recovered from the pandemic and deaths from most other causes declined. The CDC says the increase in life expectancy in 2024 primarily owed to declining death rates from unintentional injuries, including drug overdoses, COVID, heart disease, cancer, and homicide. Life expectancy would have been even higher if not for a small increase in deaths from the flu. 2024-2025 was a particularly bad flu season and nutritional deficiencies. The complicated way the statistic is calculated and relatively small changes from year to year can obscure the larger improvements in public health over time. Age-adjusted mortality rates have fallen by 17% since 2000 and 30% since 1980, notwithstanding the opioid epidemic and increases in chronic diseases like diabetes and obesity. Death rates, adjusted for age, from heart disease have declined 39% from 2000 and 62% since 1980, and for cancer by 31% since 2000 and 33% since 1980. Much of this progress stems from improved medical treatments, e.g. statins, immunotherapies, GLP-1s, disease screenings, and less tobacco use. The political irony in these statistics is that America's capitalist system and farmer industry are delivering life-extending treatments for cancer and other diseases, even as today's political left and their fellow statists on the right claim free markets are the root of America's problems. Cheer up, guys. George.
1: Best Buy lifts outlook amid sales growth. Electronic retailers' new forecast is spurred by key categories growth. It's written by Kelly Clunan and Catherine Hamilton. Best Buy boosted its full-year outlook, prompted by higher second-quarter sales based on growth across several key categories. The latest results topped the electronic retailer's forecast as well as Wall Street's expectations. Customers are responding well to price markdowns and are still willing to spend on pricey products despite economic pressure, executives told analysts. While customers continue to be thoughtful about big-ticket purchases, they are willing to spend on high price point products, departing chief executive Corey Barry said. The company now forecasts full-year adjusted earnings per share of $6.70 to $6.90, up from prior guidance of $6.30 to $6.60. Revenue is expected to be $42.3 billion to $42.8 billion, up from $41.2 billion to $42.1 previously. The company projects a comparable sales increase of 1.9 to 3%, compared with its prior view of down or up by 1%. Best Buy shares declined 4.4% on Thursday after a 40% run-up over the past 6 months. In the second quarter, Best Buy's comparable sales rose 4.1% above analyst forecast for 1.3% growth. The metric rose across almost all the company's major product categories, with particular strength in computing and home theater sales. Computing continues to be Best Buy's sales leader, as it has grown for 10 consecutive quarters. The company expects computing growth to level out a bit in the second half because sales numbers were boosted last year when Windows 10 reached its end of life. For the current quarter, Best Buy forecasts comparable sales of up to 1 to 3% above analyst projection of 0.1% uptick. Executives are counting on emerging categories such as artificial intelligence glasses. What are they called?
0: Meta,
1: to help offset some of that softening. Sales in new and emerging categories more than doubled in the quarter. The new Grand Theft Auto video game, which is slated to roll out this fall, is expected to help software and hardware sales in the fourth quarter. Total second quarter revenue rose 3.6% to $9.78 billion, above estimates of $9.59 billion from analysts surveyed by FactSet. Profit was $315 million, or $1.48 a share, compared with $186 million, or 87 cents a share a year earlier. Adjusted earnings per share were $1.47, topping analyst estimates of $1.39, according to FactSet. Steve.
0: And this will temper our enthusiasm over the increase in life expectancy. Dying for Medicare for all. Progressives present government-run health care as the best system for the most people. A useful reality check comes from a new study in the Journal of the American Medical Association Surgery, which finds cancer patients with Medicare and Medicaid have to wait longer to get treatment than those with private insurance. The study analyzes 2.7 million patients nationwide diagnosed with non-metastatic breast, colon, lung, pancreatic, gastric, and esophageal cancers between January 2012 and December 2023. Median wait times from diagnosis to the first course of treatment increased during the period for all cancers, ranging from 9 to 14 days. After adjusting for various risk factors, the study found that patients with private insurance faced the shortest wait times, and those on Medicaid experienced the longest, even longer than the uninsured. Patients on Medicaid were more likely to experience prolonged wait times than the privately insured for five cancers. Uninsured patients did for four cancers. Across those five cancers, Medicaid beneficiaries were between 11% and 42% more likely than privately insured patients to wait more than a month for treatment. Medicare patients fared somewhat better, but were still between 4% and 12% more likely to wait a month or more than individuals with private coverage. The study suggests that lack of insurance coverage isn't on its own a barrier to cancer treatment, as the political left claims. Other studies have found likewise. One reason may be that tax-exempt hospitals, which make up many large cancer centers, are required to have financial assistance policies that provide charity care. As for why the wait times have increased over time, the researchers suggest that cancer hospitals may have too few operating rooms and specialists to treat the patients referred to them. A single-payer system won't solve this problem and could make it worse, since unremunerative government payments could discourage young people from going into medicine. The study doesn't seek to explain why Medicaid beneficiaries have the longest wait times. But one likely reason is the lack of coordination in government care. Making things worse because of low physician reimbursement rates, Medicaid patients struggle to get appointments with specialists to be diagnosed in the first place. This can add another layer of delay, which can have life and death consequences. Specifically, delayed surgical care has been linked with an approximately 20 to 30% increased risk of both 90-day and 5-year mortality in lung cancer, the study says, and an approximately 10 to 15% greater likelihood of mortality in breast cancer. A separate study in the Journal of the American Medical Association this month finds that Medicaid and Medicare patients are more likely than patients with private coverage to face extended emergency room waits before being admitted to a hospital. Hospitals that treat a larger share of Medicaid patients also had significantly longer waits. Progressives say a single-payer system without premiums and cost-sharing, which they market as Medicare for All, would ensure universal access. In reality, it would function similar to Medicaid. Patients would still pay, with longer waits and worse care. George.
1: New CEO tries to revive Miss USA. I know you're a big fan, Steve, so you want to pay attention to this. This is written by Alyssa Lookpat. When Tom Brodeur bought Miss USA last year, the beauty pageant organization was in ugly shape. Get it?
0: Yeah.
1: Its previous leader had amassed more than $4 million in debt. Queens had abandoned their crowns. Viewership had cratered. Brodeur, the new president and chief executive, vowed to save Miss USA, the nearly 75-year-old institution once partly owned by President Trump. He would hew to tradition, big hair, ball gowns, and yes, swimsuits, that turned competitors into, quote, commerce queens, end quote, whose social media influence could be monetized. I have a lot of faith that the sheer force of my will will have some of these things happen, Brodeur, 58 years old, said in an April interview. In a month since, his pageant dreams have begun to crumble. The production company he contracted parted ways with Miss USA after a pay dispute. As a result, the CW, its television partner, dropped the program from its broadcast lineup with a week's notice. Scandals at the state level have overshadowed the run-up to the national competitions this week in Miami, and one contestant is suing the organization for defamation. Brodeur declined to comment on the lawsuit, but said he was moving forward. Full steam ahead. Lawsuits happen. Justice prevails. Businesses keep going. Brands keep thriving. And so will Miss USA, he said Tuesday. Still, his ambitions may be bigger than the country's appetite for Miss USA. Pageantry has fallen from its days as a primetime spectacle and a star maker for ambitious women. A parade of ball gowns and swimsuits couldn't compete with the decline of linear TV, the Me Too movement, and the rise of social media as a quicker pathway to fame. Brodeur said he saw an opportunity to support women, reclaim the pageant's place as a national spectacle, and turn a profit, too. During his career in marketing, tech, and apparel, Brodeur said he moonlighted as a pageant coach and judge. As a marketer at the domain name company GoDaddy, he promoted the virtues of the early internet to people who didn't want to use it. He said he'd use those same sales skills to try to lure back pageant audiences. He was living with his husband on their farm outside Seattle last year when he got a call from Miss USA's parent organization, Miss Universe. The national franchise was up for sale. Was he interested? He thought back to a vow he made early in his pageant career. I promise whatever I could do to affect the lives of people who choose this path for themselves, that is my purpose, he said. The owners of Miss Universe parted ways with the former Miss USA chief, Lala Loishley, it's L-O-I-C-Z-L-Y, last year. In a lawsuit, they accused her of creating a toxic work environment that drove the reigning Miss USA and Miss Teen USA to quit in 2024. The case is continuing. Loish Lee, who declined to comment through a representative, said in court records that Miss USA's parent company falsely promised her a long-term license before selling the organization from under her. Brodeur said he was personally financing the brand's turnaround with his millions until the organization began making money this year. He said he didn't inherit Loish Lee's debts thanks to franchise laws. Brodeur has sought to attract new sponsors, but said a couple of companies wouldn't work with the brand because of its past ties with Trump. I'm like, the dude owned the thing and sold it in 2015, he said. I can't do anything about that. You're still mad, Steve?
0: eBay bans the sale of airbags and parts. Article by Ryan Felton. eBay is banning the sale of airbags and airbag parts on its website beginning next month, following reports of fatalities involving components believed to be counterfeit and installed in used cars. The e-commerce platform said that airbag inflators, which ignite and rapidly fill an airbag during a crash, will no longer be permitted to be sold on eBay by any seller, nor will airbags themselves. The decision was made following a comprehensive review of the risks these products may pose to eBay users, the company said in a statement. The policy goes into effect September 24th. The statement didn't mention counterfeit parts, and eBay spokeswoman declined to comment. Last month, the Wall Street Journal reported that faulty airbag inflators have blown apart and killed at least 10 drivers in recent years. Three others have been injured, including as recently as June. The decision by eBay marks the latest development in a complex and deadly situation that regulators have been trying to address for years. Airbags have saved tens of thousands of lives, but they can pose dangers to drivers under certain circumstances. The journal's investigation found that improperly assembled replacement parts installed into used cars after their original airbags deployed in a crash have proved particularly unsafe. The National Highway Traffic Safety Administration in April banned the sale and import of inflators marked with a part number from an obscure Chinese company identified in the crashes. Those components, in some cases, were sold online through platforms like eBay before getting equipped into airbags and used cars. The Chinese company DTN Airbag has said it doesn't do business with customers in the U.S. and that it believes the company's parts have been counterfeited. George.
1: Counterfeit airbag parts. What could possibly go wrong? Build-A-Bear ends Walmart ties, cuts outlook after dismal sales. Written by Catherine Hamilton. Build-A-Bear Workshop said its summer line didn't resonate with customers and it isn't reviewing a major partnership with Walmart. The retailer cut its outlook for the second time this year and fired its chief growth officer after logging disappointing revenue and traffic in the second quarter. The lower guidance reflects the end of a multi-million-dollar partnership with Walmart, as well as a tepid response to the company's experimental summer-themed projects. Summer is when we've traditionally pushed that innovation. The reality is we pushed it too far, said Chief Executive Chris Hurt. That product did not resonate as well with our consumers. The company's share slumped 27% to $28.44 Thursday, its largest percentage in decrease on record. Build-A-Bear's summer products included wearable stuffed animals inspired by summer drinks, and by hybrids of animals and beach items, including a $72 plush cooler called the Crab and Go. Beery Goods, a line of, I guess it's Berry Goods, B-E-A-R-Y Goods, a line of pre-stuffed items, was a departure from the company's traditional build-it-yourself model. Traffic in Build-A-Bear stores and online shops declined in the quarter, and shoppers spent less when they made purchases, executives said. Overall revenue fell 7% to $115.3 million, missing analyst projections of $120.8 million. Management now expects revenue to be $500 million to $525, down from its previous guidance of $530 million to $550 million. The company also cuts its guidance for pre-tax income to $60 million to $68 million, from $72 million to $72 million to $78 million. The new guidance takes into account the end of Build-A-Bear's short-lived wholesale partnership with Walmart. Starting in March of this year, Build-A-Bear products were placed in more than 1,500 Walmart stores. However, Hertz said Thursday that the company was unable to renew the multi-million-dollar deal, and other wholesale opportunities are progressing more slowly than anticipated. Build-A-Bear is going back to basics with its Halloween line, offering more of its traditional build-it-yourself stuffed animals, Hertz said. The products have helped improve traffic in recent weeks, though performance is still below expectations, he said. Also on Thursday, the company said it terminated Chief Growth Officer David Henderson without cause, effective Wednesday. He was in charge of growth, expansion, and sales diversification. Henderson had stepped into the role earlier this year after serving as Chief Revenue Officer. His departure comes after longtime Chief Executive Sharon Price John stepped down in June. The company is paying him at least $532,224 in connection to his firing. His exit comes after Build-A-Bear previously lowered its outlook in May, with executives saying traffic in its stores had slowed down due to an uncertain economic environment. Second quarter profit fell to $8.8 million, or 70 cents a share, from $12.4 million, or 94 cents a share, a year earlier. Adjusted per share earnings were also 70 cents ahead of the 65 cents anticipated by analysts, according to FactSet. Thanks so much for listening. Please be sure to join us again next week for more editions of the Wall Street Journal. Have a great weekend.
2: 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At 1 o'clock, we'll hear from the Reminder East Longmeadow edition, followed by the Wilbraham Hamden Times from 1:30 to 2. At 2 o'clock, we'll hear the Ludlow Register, and at 2:30, the AARP Bulletin. At 3, we'll hear Vet Minute, Scamicide, Bird Note, and your local epidemiologist. From 3:30 to 4, we'll hear grocery ads featuring a selection from Stop & Shop and Big Y. From 4 to 4:30, we'll turn to the pages of the Chicopee Holyoke Herald, followed by the Chicopee Register from 4:30 to 5. Rounding out the evening from 5 to 6, we'll hear the Science New York Times. 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
5: And it is Friday, August 28th, 2026. 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In our reader's chairs today, we have Gene and Marilyn, and they're going to be bringing us the Springfield Republican. Heather will be along after that with the Westfield News. We'll be hearing from Emily today with the Daily Hampshire Gazette. Chloe brings us the Greenfield Recorder after that, and plus we have many more programs, articles, as well as more local newspapers for you today. So thank you for tuning in and giving us a listen. I'm going to turn it over now to Jean and to Marilyn.
6: Well, thank you, Diane. Hello out there. Here we are on a, let's see what the pros say about the day today. Western Mass News says, great weekend on the way. Today we'll feature a mix of sun and clouds with highs in the low 80s. It'll remain humid until the cold front finally comes through in the afternoon. The front may bring us an isolated shower or storm with the best chance east of I-91. Behind the front, we will turn cooler and drier with an exclamation point. High pressure builds in for the weekend, bringing wall-to-wall sunshine for Saturday along with lower humidity. Sounds good already. Highs will top off in the upper 70s Sunday. We'll also be mostly sunny and warmer. Wow, nice weekend looks like. So for today, mostly cloudy and humid, high of 82, low of 54. Tonight, clearing, cooler, and drier. Tomorrow, sunny, less humid, high 80, low 50. Sunday, sun and clouds with a high of 84, a low of 66. Monday, mostly cloudy with a shower, high of 82, low of 66. And Tuesday, rainy and muggy with a high of 78 and a low of 66. The sun rose this morning at 6:12. It'll set this evening at 7:32, giving us a day that is, and again, I don't know how they calculate, but they must use parts of minutes or seconds or something, for a day that is 13 hours and 19 minutes long. Yeah, they're getting shorter for sure. Now we'll go to some lottery numbers. The Mass Daily for Thursday, August 27th, midday 0457. All four exact order $5,666. Evening 9070. All four exact order $5,389. Mega Millions, that's the biggest jackpot in the area of $130 million. The Mega Millions numbers for August 25th, 7, 10, 47, 48, 50. The Mega Ball is 14. Mass Cash, August 27th, midday, 3, 14, 17, 25, 35. August 27th evening, 1, 3, 13, 22, and 32. Megabucks for August 26th, 1, 6, 19, 28, 31, 32. Millionaire for Life, August 27th, 3, 7, 29, 35, and 49. The Millionaire Ball is 5. 3, 4, 5. Yep, that's enough numbers. And Powerball with an estimated $98 million jackpot. The Powerball numbers for August 26th, 12, 32, 45, 50, 58. Powerball is 2 and the Power Play is 2. Now Marilyn's going to bring you your latest sports update.
7: Okay, thank you, Jean. And this edition of sports is brought to you through a generous contribution from A to Z Moving and Storage. They're at 41 Chapin Street in West Springfield. Their motto, Happy Feet Move Faster. Excuse me. We'll begin with our Major League Baseball scores. The Red Sox did not play yesterday. However, the Yankees played and lost to Houston by a score of 5-1. The Mets also played and lost to Milwaukee by a score of 8-2. It was St. Louis over Baltimore, 7-5. Kansas City beat Toronto, 13-2. Washington over Colorado, 7-1. Atlanta shut out the Dodgers by a score of 1-0. And it was San Francisco over Arizona, 6-1. And believe it or not, we have some football news. Diane found this for me, and it deals with the Patriots' loss to the Browns in their final preseason game. The Patriots are on to Seattle. That was the feeling after the team was stomped on the road Thursday by the Cleveland Browns by a final score of 37-13. Granted, the team rested the starters for a third straight week, but that still isn't enough to excuse the bad football that was played. Browns quarterback Dylan Gabriel went 12 for 15, passing for 186 yards and 3 touchdowns. One of the few positives was Patriots quarterback Tommy DeVito, connecting with second-year wide receiver Kyle Williams on a 45-yard touchdown pass. Kicker Andy Borregales booted a couple of routine field goals through the uprights and that was it. Rookie quarterback Byron Morton, who led the Patriots on a game-winning drive against the Eagles last week, was off target throughout the night, and his poor decision-making was concerning. He went 15 for 24 for 89 yards and two interceptions. The good news is the Patriots can quickly put the performance behind them and shift their focus to the regular season opener against the Seattle Seahawks, which is less than 2 weeks away on September 9th at Lumen Field in Seattle. So once again, it was Browns 37, Patriots 13. And let's see, what other news from the front page? We have some news from women's golf. See, that's SEI Young Kim takes an early lead in Boston. I'm going to pronounce it C because I'm not sure which way to pronounce it, but it's SEI YOUNG KIM. She tapped a second nine spree with a chip in eagle and shot an 8 under par for 64 on Thursday at the TPC in Boston to take the first round lead in the FM Championship. She played a 6-hole stretch in 6 under with 4 birdies and an eagle on a par 5 7th hole. The South Korean player had only 24 putts as she tries to build on a 3rd place finish last week in the CPKC Women's Open. Mayu Yamashita, the runaway winner Sunday in Edmonton, Alberta, was a stroke behind along with Emily Kristen Pedersen after tying the LPGA Tour's 72-hole scoring record in her 9th-stroke victory in Canada. Yamashita led the field with 10 birdies but had a double bogey on a par 3 8th hole. The Japanese star played the back 9 in 30 with 7 birdies in 8 holes and also had just 24 putts. Somi Lee opened with a 66. Top-ranked Kelly Korda had a 72 in the final event before, and all 10 players atop the women's ranking are in the field. A $4.4 million purse is the largest outside of the majors on the LPGA Tour. Turning from golf to tennis, the U.S. Open. Alcaraz opens against Safiulin, S-A-F-I-U-L-L-I-N. Carlos Alcaraz will open the defense of his U.S. Open title against an opponent who made a strong run at Wimbledon while the Spaniard was sidelined with injuries. Along with some interesting open round matches, the draws for men and women singles Thursday delivered one what could have been possibility. Had Serena Williams decided to play, there could have been a Williams sister showdown in round one. When Venus Williams was given a wild card into the event, the U.S. Tennis Association initially held one spot, which surely would have gone to Serena if the 6-time U.S. Open champion wanted to play after returning to tennis for the first time since 2022. When the 44-year-old decided to only compete in doubles, the USTA awarded the last wild card over the weekend to American Sophia Kenin, the 2020 Australian Open champion. On Thursday, Venus Williams and Kenin were randomly drawn to face each other. Alcaraz is the number 2 seed and will face Roman Safiulin. It will be his first singles match since April after he was forced to miss the French Open and Wimbledon because of a wrist injury. He returned to play with Serena Williams in a mixed doubles and looked rusty. He may have to be sharper against Safiulin, who reached the 4th round of Wimbledon. He also upset Alcaraz, who was ranked number 2 at the time, in the ATP Masters in Paris in 2023. Alexander Zverev, the French Open champion, who became the number 1 seed in New York when Yannick Sinner pulled out with a knee injury, will open against Italian Lorenzo Sonego. 2-time defending women's champion Irina Sabalenka opens against Camila Osorio. And let's see what else we have. Well, there's some news from college football. It took 3 days for the nation's four powerful athletic conferences to dig in on banning players who were on NFL rosters from returning to college football. The hope is it offers order amid the chaos growing through legal challenges and the pursuit of loopholes to the NCAA eligibility rules. The Atlantic Coast Conference joined the Big 12, Big 10, and Southeastern conferences Thursday by approving a ban that also covers professional athletes seeking to return to college to play men's or women's college basketball. The Big Ten and SEC implemented their plans Tuesday, while the Big 12's ruling followed on Wednesday. In its statement, the ACC said its board of directors had unanimously adopted the resolution. It reflects their commitment to preserving college sports as an opportunity for college students that is clearly distinct from professional sports, protecting opportunities for current and future student athletes, and promoting competitive equity, the league said. Excuse me. Let's see what else is going on here before we turn it over to the front page news. Well, Major League Baseball proposes limiting free agent signings. Major League Baseball has proposed limiting free agent signings to several weeks in December and then from early February on. The plan aims to create an off-season transaction flurry similar to the NFL and the NBA. Major League Baseball presented the idea to the players' associations yesterday, but it hinges on adopting a salary cap system. I said the Red Sox did not play yesterday, but they're playing today. They're facing the New York Yankees at 7:15 this evening. And again on Saturday, where they give two times, 1:05 in the afternoon and 7:15 in the evening. As for today's game, if you have listening to it on your radio, it's only on one station. That's 105.5 FM. And this time it's on Apple television, if you are able to get that. And I think that pretty much does it for sports, Gene. As I said, the Patriots will be facing Seattle, but that's on September 9th. Okay.
6: Well, thank you very much, Marilyn. Marilyn brought us up to about quarter past the hour. Front page news from Springfield. There are a couple of them from Springfield. City's first housing plan proposes rental registry. This is by Jeanette DeForge at repub.com. The city's first master plan for housing aims to spur improvements in the city of homes over the next 20 years, working street by street and even house by house. This week, officials took a draft of the plan on the road and asked residents to share their ideas and opinions. Between 60 and 80 people attended the different events, said Timothy Sheehan, Chief of Economic Development for the city. The feedback I got was very positive, he said. We did not get a lot of people saying, why aren't you looking at my neighborhood? The plan, created with the help of a 23-person steering committee, is expected to go to the mayor and city council for review once it is complete. In April, the city's housing and economic development departments embarked on a project to create what is believed to be the city's first master plan for housing. They hired national consultant CZB, spent hours poring over 24 sources of data, and visited every street in the city to examine conditions of the homes. Experts report most of the housing stock is old and needs maintenance. As a result, its value is lower than that of surrounding communities. Because of that, it makes it feel all the harder for the city to raise enough tax money to fund needed city services, said Housing Director Geraldine McCafferty. The plan is expected to be finished at the end of September. The work so far shows a few streets in East Forest Park and a couple more in Liberty Heights, that are valued as competitive with the rest of Western Massachusetts. Most of the areas around those streets are considered stable, although there are a few red flag streets marked as vulnerable. Meanwhile, the rest of the city has a few pockets of stability in between huge swaths of vulnerable or distressed neighborhoods. Creation of rental registry. One of the first moves will be to work with the city council to create an ordinance for a rental registry, which would require all landlords to have their housing registered and inspected. Owners who are not listed would not have the ability to evict tenants, Sheehan said. What we care about is the inspections. We know there's a lot of housing that is not up to code, McCafferty said. The city has to look at it. It becomes a safety issue, Sheehan added. The only time rental housing is now inspected is when tenants complain. Few do because they do not want to anger their landlords and face eviction. That means, in most cases, the city finds out about problem apartments only when they get so bad residents feel they have no choice but to report them, McCafferty said. Other similar cities, including Worcester, have created rental registries. Syracuse, New York, which is about the same size and has a similar poverty rate, has seen success with the program, she said. A review of thousands of code violation records shows there are about a dozen landlords, most of whom own larger apartment buildings, who cause the most trouble in the city, McCafferty said. Details about the registry are still being worked out, such as how often inspections would take place. There are also debates questioning if an owner-occupied two-family home should be treated the same as a larger apartment building owned by a corporation. The code enforcement department is not large enough to handle additional inspections, so there must be discussions about how to add staff. The job has a high turnover rate, which means the city must find ways to attract new and retain experienced inspectors, McCafferty said. In Springfield, there are roughly 26,000 single-family homes, a figure that dwarfs the number of apartments. Two-family homes total some 2,600. There are about 1,103 families. An estimated 700 buildings have four or more units. Focus on stable housing. Consultants in the project first recommend the city improve its housing stock by concentrating on areas labeled stable. Those are located around streets identified as having housing valued the same as the rest of the region. That would mean the first spots to be focused on are a triangle of streets in the East Forest Park off Allen Street and Harkness Avenue, and a small section of Liberty Heights off Carew and Newberry Streets, she said. Nearly all those spots are considered stable, but there are a few streets marked vulnerable or even distressed that are especially concerning, she said. This strategy needs money, and we need to pursue that, McCafferty said. We expect to go to the state and philanthropic agencies. The plan would be to start small, in some cases just one street, or a part of a street, and offer residents help with home improvements. The idea is to prevent streets with housing considered competitive from losing value, as well as building up a larger island of well-maintained homes that have a higher value. We are interested in keeping the middle class in Springfield, she said. depending on the income of the homeowners, the city could offer to pay 40 to 60% of repairs, such as roof replacement, painting, and window and door upgrades. Money could even be used to upgrade homes by adding a bathroom, remodeling a kitchen, or building a

0: This broadcast service is provided by Valley iRadio. The material being read is the copyright property of the publications being read. Access to this program is solely for persons who cannot read the original printed version due to a visual impairment or other disability. By continuing to listen, you confirm that you have such a condition.
1: Well, they are essentially in a row, and near the new DeBerry and Benjamin Swan schools, there are too many problem properties around them to lift up the neighborhood as a whole and raise the value of the new homes, she said. For neighborhoods considered distressed or vulnerable, a different strategy needs to be used. It includes cracking down on the worst code violations and taking buildings that have been left vacant and in poor condition through tax title and tearing them down, she said. Marilyn?
2: And our second item from Springfield, protesters urge Bay State to restore gender-affirming care. This is by Jim Kenney. Bay State Health has not reinstated care, such as hormone therapy and puberty blockers, for transgender and non-binary youth months after the federal judge struck down a Trump administration prohibition. The advocates, some of them gathered in protest Thursday outside of Bay State's headquarters on Chestnut Street, want to know why. Quote, "There is no reason for them to deny the care," said one protester, Gabe Peoples of Northampton. Why, also, they asked, has Massachusetts Attorney General Andrea Campbell not forced the issue and compelled Bay State to provide the care protesters said is required under state law? Quote, "The Attorney General's office is charged with enforcing Massachusetts state law," said protester Allie Wicks Lim. They were one of the organizers on Thursday's protest. In March, a federal judge in Oregon blocked a Trump executive order banning gender-affirming care for individuals under the age of 19, including by threatening to cut federal funding for institutions that provide this care. In June, a federal judge threw out an Arkansas ban on gender-affirming medical care for transgender youth. The Federal Department of Health and Human Services has removed website links to some policies against gender-affirming care. In February, Bay State Health told patients it would no longer prescribe gender-affirming hormone medications or puberty-blocking medications to those under the age of 18. Bay State said it would continue to provide gender-affirming mental health counseling for children and adolescents. At the same time, the health care provider cited the fact that 70% of its patients rely on federal health insurance, like Medicare and Medicaid. Quote, "Their decision to stop providing the care was premature. There is no threat to their funding anymore," Wicks Lim said. "The prescriptions are crucial," they said, and added the studies show trans and non-binary youth have better outcomes with the medications. Quote, "We are talking about all of the things that help kids embody the gender they feel they are," Wicks Lim said. Peoples and the other protesters held up a large art piece Thursday. It showed a Bay State bus rolling over a depiction of trans or non-binary young people emblazoned with the slogan, "Bay State bows to Trump." That's in quotes. Bay State officials refused to accept a letter from the protesters, and a spokeswoman did not respond to emailed questions Thursday afternoon. An email to spokespeople at the Office of the Attorney General also went unanswered. Bay State is currently pushing state regulators to approve its plans to take over the neighboring and financially ailing Mercy Medical Center. There were some friendly honks from passing motorists Thursday. Someone shouted something unintelligible from a passing car. "That's about par for the course," Wicks Lim said. They have been protesting up and down the Pioneer Valley for months now. The group, which has no formal name, is made up of trans and non-binary people, as well as concerned cisgender people and friends and families of young people impacted by

0: K-State's choice. They're from all over Western Massachusetts. When the changes were made in December, advocates estimated that about 400 youths would be displaced, but not many have filtered into other health care providers. The fear is that some kids have fallen through the cracks, Wicks Lim said. There were no teens at Thursday's protests. Wicks Lim says it's an insensitive and sometimes dangerous world. The teens are vulnerable and shouldn't be in the limelight. We are letting adults take on the adult role and advocating for them, end quote, they said. Jean.
1: Thank you, Marilyn. Marilyn brought us up to almost half past the hour. Final front page article comes to us from the state. Housing group scores early win in HUD lawsuit, faces an uncertain future. This is by Daniel Jackson at repub.com. A judge gave an early win to an agency tasked with rooting out housing discrimination in central and western Massachusetts, ordering the federal government to abandon, at least for now, its changes to the program that has funded the group. Wednesday's ruling, however, doesn't alleviate financial uncertainty at the Massachusetts Fair Housing Center, according to Vineeth Himavathy, its executive director. The Holyoke Center's federal funding expires Monday, and it's uncertain how the U.S. Department of Housing and Urban Development will implement the judge's order, he said. Even with this decision, even if this case is successful, we're going to look at least, probably, a year gap in funding, Himavathy said. A little more than half of the center's $800,000 annual budget has come from grants from the Federal Fair Housing Initiatives Program, established by Congress about three decades ago to fund fair housing organizations. These groups are a key way the Fair Housing Act is enforced throughout the country. The center, which covers Western Massachusetts plus Worcester County, fields about 400 complaints of housing discrimination a year, Himavathy said. At fair housing organizations statewide, there's about 1,000 total. It might, for instance, advocate on behalf of a veteran who needs a ramp or a grab bar installed in their home, or help a family with children who are moving into a house with lead paint. About 5 years ago, the center investigated Peabody Properties, which eventually paid $25,000 to settle claims it discriminated against prospective tenants who were hard of hearing or deaf at the 612-unit Pynchon/Edgewater apartments in Springfield. The center, along with the National Fair Housing Alliance, sued HUD on July 23rd after the agency made changes to the program, making many fair housing organizations ineligible for funding. On Wednesday, U.S. District Judge Myung Yoon granted the center's motion for a temporary restraining order. In his decision, he told the department to set aside the grant criteria it issued in July for fiscal 2025 and instead use the structure it had in place when determining awards for the previous fiscal year. Yoon, J-O-U-N, said while HUD described changes to the program as, quote, a large-scale modernization effort, end quote, it failed to fully explain itself. Excuse me. The new criteria for the grants say only organizations with budgets of more than $5 million a year are eligible. Furthermore, the funding was set to go only to five organizations. Quote, given the lack of informed reasoning or explanation justifying these sweeping changes, the plaintiffs are likely to succeed on the merits of their arbitrary and capricious claim, end quote, Yoon wrote. Furthermore, the public had an interest in keeping the funding criteria unchanged, Yoon said, as the department appeals to have failed to comply with the Fair Housing Act. A spokesperson for HUD said the criteria it issued earlier this year for the grant program was part of its effort to steward taxpayers' money. Quote, HUD is entrusted with improving and enhancing fair housing enforcement across the nation and will continue these efforts, including availing itself of all legal options, end quote, the department's statement said. The judge said many of the fair housing organizations across the country could face irreparable harm if the funding criteria was allowed to change. About 163 nonprofit groups are members of the National Fair Housing Alliance, Yoon said. And one in the Memphis area discussed shutting down if it was ineligible for funding in fiscal 2025. The Massachusetts Fair Housing Center told the court in its complaint that it would have to lay off half of its staff if it was unable to obtain funds for fiscal 2025. The center employs 8 people. Excuse me. Furthermore, some of the funding the organization received from the state will expire because of actions by the federal government, Hemavati said. In total, the organization will enter calendar year 2027 short of about $550,000. The gap in funding presents a challenge for Hemavati, who became the organization's executive director earlier this year. It involves difficult conversations with our staff, with our board of directors, and more so with our community, end quote, he said. If the organization scales back services, then it might not be eligible for federal funding in the future, Hemavati said. The funding uncertainty also makes it difficult to pursue bigger, more strategic cases against groups such as Peabody Properties. It is searching for other sources of funding, he said. Starting in September, it is leaning on $200,000 the state gave the organization earlier this year from the recently created Fair Housing Trust Fund. This is the center's second lawsuit challenging the federal government's attempt to alter funding going to fair housing groups. Last year, it was one of the plaintiffs that challenged the decision by the so-called Department of Government Efficiency, that was DOGE, to slash funding to the groups. In that case, the parties settled, and the center was able to restore the funding it had been awarded, according to Hemavati. Marilyn?
0: And another item from Springfield. Man buys police memorial plaques found in scrapyard. Fred Basile was disturbed Thursday morning when he spotted plaques honoring fallen Springfield police officers, replaced but left unclaimed, stacked with the discarded pipes and valves at Joseph Friedman Company's scrapyard. I was actually upset, Basile, a longtime apartment custodian, said. So he bought the 9 orphan plaques for $75, the same amount Friedman Company paid Springfield Police Department spokesperson Ryan Walsh for the medal Wednesday. Basile said he is going to try using Google and social media networks to track down family members of the fallen officers who might be interested in having them. Quote, what are we going to do with the plaques? Send it to China where they can be melted down to make more bullets? End quote, he said. Reached by phone Thursday, Walsh said he's already worked his list of 40 survivors and family members and found takers for 8 of the 17 total plaques. Otherwise, they were going to sit in a box in my office forever, he said. The department replaced all 17 plaques with new ones at a cost of $5,600 this spring, following a fundraising campaign. The new brass tablets are in place. Some of the removed plaques, especially ones from the 2010s, were in bad shape. Walsh explored the idea of taking the 9 unclaimed bronze tablets to the officers' graves. He even tracked down the burial sites. One was in Worcester. The memorial upgrade was a cooperative effort, but the old plaques became his responsibility, Walsh said. Cemetery maintenance staffers were wary of damaging tombstones or even replacing the plaques or even placing the plaques into the ground where they could get hit by lawnmowers. So the decision was made to scrap them and put the $75, 25 pounds at $3 a pound, toward landscaping and general upkeep of the memorial on Pearl Street. The scrapyard showed Basile a letter from the department authorizing the plaques to be sold and explaining the purpose of the money. The plaques honor officers ranging from Kevin Ambrose, who died in 2012 and whose family took his, to Thomas Miller, who died in 1675, 351 years ago.
1: Wow.
0: He was killed by natives in King Philip's War. He'd earlier been punished for abusing a Native American by striking one with the butt of his gun. Jean?
1: Thank you, Marilyn. And news from the state. New UNH poll shows Markey with 35-point lead. This is by John Misek at MassLive.com. With early voting already underway, a new poll shows U.S. Senator Ed Markey, a Democrat from Massachusetts, opening a wider lead over U.S. Representative Seth Moulton in their closely watched primary race for U.S. Senate. Markey leads Moulton 63% to 28% in the WHDH-TV/University of New Hampshire poll. That's a wider lead from the 41 to 35% advantage that Markey had over Moulton, a Democrat in the 6th District, in the same poll in June. Quote, I think what you're seeing in Massachusetts as well as other places across the country is that the Democratic Party has a significant fissure between the liberal wing of the party and younger people who want to have change within the elected representatives, quote, end quote, UNH pollster Andy Smith told the station. In a race where the two candidates have dueled for the mantle of top progressive, the poll shows the 80-year-old Markey with the advantage. Nearly 9 in 10 self-identified socialists, 83% of self-identified progressives, nearly 6 in 10 liberals, and a plurality of moderates, 49%, all support the Moulton poll, the poll found. Markey's support among all those constituency has increased since the last poll, and the moderates whom Moulton had sought to court also have swung toward Markey, according to the poll. Meanwhile, 2/3 of likely Democratic primary voters said they had a favorable opinion of Markey, compared to 21% with an unfavorable opinion. 12% were neutral, and 4% say they didn't know enough about him to have an opinion. A little more than a quarter, 26%, of that same block said they had a favorable opinion of Moulton, compared to 36% who said they had an unfavorable opinion. A quarter said they were neutral, 13% say they didn't know enough to have an opinion of him. The result comes even as the Salem poll has blasted the airwaves with biographical commercials. It also comes as super PACs aligned with Markey have launched their own blitz of negative advertising. Moulton has made generational change on Capitol Hill, one of the central planks of his campaign. And more than half of Moulton's supporters say Markey's age, he'd be 86 by the end of another 6-year term, is the main reason they're voting for Moulton. Less than half of all respondents told pollsters they believe Markey, whose political career began during the Carter administration, can serve out another term on Capitol Hill. Even so, the poll shows Markey leading presumptive Republican nominee John Deaton in a head-to-head contest. And 1 in 4 Democrats said they'd back independent candidate Joe Tash, T-A-C-H-E, in the general election if Moulton emerges as the nominee. The poll of 975 Bay State residents was conducted from August 20th to the 24th, with an overall margin of error as 3.1%. The poll included smaller samples of 881 likely general election voters, 2.2% margin, 550 likely Democratic primary voters, a 4.2% margin, and 201 likely Republican primary voters with a 6.9% margin. Marilyn?
0: Well, about the election, there's another item here from Secretary of State William Galvin. He says, it's too late to mail in your ballots. Massachusetts will see higher turnout in next Tuesday's primary elections than it did in 2022. Secretary of State William Galvin predicted Thursday, while urging voters who have not yet returned their mail-in ballots to avoid putting them in the mail and instead voting in person or use a drop box. Galvin said 2026 turnout is difficult to project because voting habits have changed significantly since the last midterm primary. More voters now favor voting by mail or early and in person, he said, making comparisons with 2022 less precise. As of Thursday morning, the state had received about 364,000 Democratic ballots through early in-person voting and vote by mail, along with about 73,000 Republican ballots, Galvin's office said. Both figures are higher than the corresponding totals 4 years ago. With Tuesday approaching, Galvin issued a particularly pointed warning to voters who have requested mail-in ballots but have not yet returned them. More than 100,000 ballots sent to voters have not yet been received as of Thursday. Quote, they have the right to go in and vote in person should they choose to, but we strongly recommend if they were going to vote by mail, do not mail the ballot. It's too late, Galvin said. Instead, voters should bring their completed ballots to an official drop box or vote in person. Polls will be open from 7 a.m. to 8 p.m. Tuesday, that's September 1st. In 2022, about 777,000 Democratic ballots and about 275,000 Republican ballots were cast. Galvin estimated that this year's Democratic turnout could reach roughly 800,000, with Republican turnout around 280,000. The 2026 primaries feature fewer statewide contests than the previous midterm primary. There are only 2 statewide party nominations being decided. Republicans will choose their nominee for governor, while Democrats will select a U.S. Senate nominee. But Galvin noted that several high-profile Democratic congressional contests could help drive participation. Jean?
1: Thank you, Marilyn. It's about quarter of the hour. Marilyn mentioned the race for governor. And there is state news from the business page that says Healy moves to grow behavioral health workforce. This is by Allison Kuznets, State House News Service. The Healy administration rolled out a statewide campaign Thursday to bolster career interest in the behavioral health care sector, where persistent workforce shortages have made it difficult for some Bay Staters to access care. The campaign, called Turn Your Compassion into Your Career, launched this summer and will continue into September with a mix of billboards, digital and social media, videos, and community partnerships, Governor Maura Healey's office said. The campaign's website delves into different behavioral health care roles, education and job training programs, scholarships, grants, and state financial aid programs, and Job Search and Mass Hire Resources. Quote, many people are drawn to work that helps others, but they may not know how many career pathways exist within behavioral health or where to begin. This campaign gives people a clear starting point and connects them with information that can help them turn their compassion, skills, cultural knowledge, and lived experience into impactful work, said Funmi Agocha, Assistant Commissioner of the Office of Behavioral Health Promotion and Prevention. Sorry. Healy administration spokespeople did not immediately disclose the cost of the campaign. The fiscal 2026 budget called for a $500,000 mental health workforce pipeline program aimed at encouraging a, quote, culturally, ethnically, and linguistically diverse behavioral health workforce through collaboration between colleges and behavioral health providers, end quote. The campaign's website outlines the types of responsibilities and skills needed for behavioral health jobs, including peer-to-peer professionals, community health workers, mental health counselors, social workers, psychiatrists, and psychologists. Campaign materials are available in English, Spanish, Brazilian Portuguese, Vietnamese, Arabic, Haitian Creole, and simplified Chinese, the administration said. Quote, a diverse workforce helps ensure that behavioral health programs and services are responsive to the needs of the communities they serve and that individuals can access support from professionals who understand and reflect their experiences, the website says. As demands for behavioral health programs and services continues to grow, there is a need for people from all backgrounds to help build a stronger, more equitable behavioral health system, end quote. More than 1 in 5 residents reported having a behavioral health care visit in 2025, and more than 1 in 6 individuals paid entirely out of pocket for the appointment, according to an annual survey from the Center for Health Information and Analysis. 1 in 10 residents had an unmet behavioral health need, which 5.4% attributed to the cost of care. Massachusetts is, quote, facing a behavioral health access crisis that's largely fueled by provider shortages across all settings, end quote, says a May report from the Health Policy Commission's Behavioral Health Workforce Center. Multiple inpatient psychiatric facilities and intensive outpatient programs have shuttered since 2020, and more than 25% of independent psychotherapy providers, accept only cash payment. That's partly due to low insurance reimbursement rates. Providers with master's degrees delivered the majority of non-medical psychotherapy and psychiatric evaluation services, but often received the lowest reimbursements for those services, end quote, said the HPC report found. Commercial insurers reimburse those clinicians for psychotherapy at about 66% of the rate for physicians. Health and Human Services Secretary Kiame Mahanaya on Thursday embarked on a statewide community mental health tour in Lawrence, where he visited a clinic run by Beth Israel Leahy Health Behavioral Services. Mahanaya plans to visit other centers and organizations focused on prevention, treatment, and recovery in the coming months. Quote, this tour will not only amplify the good work happening in our communities, but will also help make sure residents know the resources available to them to preempt an emergency response, Mahanaya said. Marilyn?
0: And again from Springfield, city considers ban of, quote, gas station heroin. Springfield is again taking up whether it will ban kratom, that's K-R-A-T-O-M, an unregulated drug that's on the cusp of being pulled from the shelves statewide. Governor Maura Healey this month announced she is temporarily restricting the sale of the plant-derived drug. The state's Department of Public Health emergency order classifying all products derived from the Southeast Asian plant as a Schedule I drug will go into effect today for a year. Many municipalities, including Belchertown, Northampton, and Holyoke, have already banned the substance. The Springfield City Council's Health and Human Services Subcommittee and the Public Safety Subcommittee will discuss a ban on kratom at a joint meeting on September 3rd, according to the agenda. Councilor at Large Brian Santinello, who chairs the Health Subcommittee, could not be immediately reached for comment. The State Department of Public Health's mid-month order gave convenience stores, gas stations, and other commercial establishments about a two-week period to remove all forms of kratom products from their shelves by August 28th. The Springfield City Council previously discussed in December a proposed ban of 7-OH, a chemical found in kratom that's also called gas station heroin, but tabled it after councilors couldn't come to a decision. Former councilor Sean Curran, who proposed the ban, said passage of the ordinance would have sent a message to lawmakers in Boston and convenience store owners across the city. But other councilors said more time was needed to study the proposal. Last week, four Eastern Massachusetts retailers that sell the product filed a lawsuit in Suffolk Superior Court seeking to block the state's emergency order. The plaintiffs hope there will be a hearing and preliminary injunction that bars local authorities from enforcing the order until a decision is made in the case, according to the complaint. Neither the Department of Public Health or Dr. Robbie Goldstein, the Department of Public Health Commissioner, both of whom are named as defendants, have answered the complaint, but summonses have been sent out, according to the court docket. Jean.
1: Thank you, Marilyn. And a little newspaper editorial. Courthouse fight sadly settles in for the long haul. A local judge showed clear sympathy for people who work in and visit the Roderick Ireland Courthouse, a notoriously sick, in quotes, building, when he denied an attempt to halt work on Springfield's new courthouse. In fact, he's one of those people. In his ruling Monday against a request for a temporary restraining order and preliminary injunction, Judge David Hodge said a challenge by two unhappy courthouse bidders failed to give him enough grounds to order the state to halt talks with Liberty Junction, winner of a grueling selection process. We've said that we hope the legal challenge can be resolved in a way that doesn't significantly delay construction of the new Justice Center. That's looking more and more like wishful thinking. Given the high stakes, in parentheses, a 40-year lease deal worth $1.94 billion, end parentheses, expect the court jousting to continue for as long as plaintiffs and their attorneys see legal daylight. Though the initial challenge from James E., Jeb Belice, and Dinesh Patel didn't secure an injunction, the two men declared their legal fight, quote, very much alive, end quote. Their lawsuit will slowly work its way forward, as any such complaint has the right to do, hanging a big asterisk over efforts by the State Division of Capital Asset Management and Maintenance to get the winning project underway. It is possible other bidders not chosen will jump in with their own court complaints. If so, these objections will have to prove that DCAM made serious errors in the selection process. We think that is unlikely. This is an agency that spends a lot of time studying the bids and works to screen out background political noise. One example of that, DCAM didn't go for Mayor Dominic J. Sarno's preferred courthouse site as part of a housing and marina project on the Connecticut River, viewing that as too far from downtown. At the same time, a growing number of influential voices in Springfield's legal community are expressing dismay with the state's selection of Liberty Junction's bid. Critics include Hamden District Attorney Anthony Galluni, Registrar of Deeds Cheryl Coakley Rivera, Register of Probate Rosemary Sakamani, and Clerk of Courts Laura Gentile. Their objections go beyond the Liberty Junction site at 125 Liberty Street, though some think it is too far from the heart of downtown. With 11 courthouse proposals put forward and a lot of money at stake, it's no surprise losing bidders want to put up a fight. Now that the skirmishing is underway, what might have been a moment of citywide celebration, the start of a transformative financial investment in Springfield's commercial center, feels more like a headache. We've got 1 minute to go, Marilyn. You want to
0: at least start it.
1: So
0: we'll start the other editorial.
1: Yes,
0: RFK Jr. once again proves critics correct. When measles started to spread, every responsible public health official knows to stick it to a clear and simple message. Vaccines are the best option for parents to protect their children. Secretary Robert F. Kennedy Jr., however, has responded to Pennsylvania's deadly outbreak by doubling down on false and inflammatory statements about immunizations. So far this year, the Centers for Disease Control and Prevention have recorded 2,777 cases nationwide, the highest level since 1991. Yet Kennedy took to social media the very same day to claim that one of the scientists who contributed to the measles, mumps, and rubella vaccine had admitted to, quote, butchering, end quote, aborted fetuses in the 1960s. Such rhetoric is a gross distortion of history and serves only to confuse parents who are unsure about the vaccines. It is true that the MMR vaccine, specifically its rubella portion, traces its lineage to human cell cultures procured from two elective abortions in 1962. But the vaccine scientists who used those cultures didn't butcher anything. The cells they used to grow weakened viruses have been propagating in a lab for years. Each vaccine goes through a purification process that clears out any trace of cell cultures, meaning there is no debris left behind. Residual human DNA from those cultures is present in immunizations, but the Food and Drug Administration has studied and extensively and concluded the DNA is safe. Ironically, Kennedy pointed his diatribe in response to Pennsylvania Governor Josh Shapiro, who's a Democrat, who accused him during a news conference of spreading misinformation. He wanted to prove Shapiro correct. Undermining the far more responsible message from the CDC, which vowed to work closely with local officials and promoted the MMR vaccine. Jean.
1: Thank you very much, Marilyn. That was important for our listeners to know, I think. And it is now the top of the hour, time for today's obituaries, which are brought to you through a generous contribution from the Hamden Lions Club. Their motto, we serve. Today we have three local obituaries and one name that some of you may recognize. From Agawam, we have news that Pearl L. Patino, P-A-T-I-N-O, 92, died on Tuesday in East Longmeadow. Born in the Warrenoco section of Russell, she and her husband Clifford, who predeceased her in 2014 after 62 years of marriage, were in the antique and collectibles business, Pearl's Collectibles. Pearl also volunteered at the Dakin Humane Society. Pearl is survived by her children, Joe, Tom, Karen, Tom, and perhaps Virginia, I'm not exactly sure, 10 children, and 16 great-grandchildren. Funeral services are provided by the Fershon Adams Funeral Home at 76 Broad Street in Westfield. Pearl's wake will be held Monday, August 31st, from 5 to 7 p.m., with her funeral on Tuesday, September 1st, at 11 a.m. at the funeral home. FirtionAdams.com, F-I-R-T-I-O-N, excuse me, A-D-A-M-S.com. I'm sorry. From Springfield, Ramona Janine Robbins Record, R-E-C-C-O-R-D, of Springfield, age 82, passed away on August 15th. Born in Southbridge, she was predeceased by her sons, Anthony and Brian. She is survived by her three grandchildren. Services for Ramona will be held Monday, August 31st at the Rattel Funeral Home, 10 a.m. That's at 200 Main Street in Springfield, followed by committal at Hillcrest Park Cemetery, 895 Parker Street in Springfield. Please visit RattelFuneralHome.com for remembrances and words of sympathy for the family. That's R-A-T-E-L-L, FuneralHome.com. And finally, from Chicopee, we have news that Helen Rogala Majka, M-A-J-K-A, 99, passed away on August 23rd. She was a lifelong Chicopee resident and a communicant of St. Stanislaus Basilica and a member of their Rosary Society. She worked at Uniroyal and Pat's Supermarket as a bookkeeper. Helen is survived by her daughter, Christine Barnes, grandsons, and four great-grandchildren. Services for Helen Majka, M-A-J-K-A, will be held on Monday with a calling hour from 8:30 to 9:30 a.m. at the Kozakowski Funeral Home, 565 Front Street in Chicopee, with a mass across the street at 10 a.m. in St. Stanislaus Basilica. KozakowskiFuneralHome.com, K-O-Z-I-K-O-W-S-K-I, funeralhome.com. And also under deaths, the Butcher of Bosnia dies at age 84. This is by Dan Bilevsky, New York Times. Ratko Mladic, the former Bosnian, or Mladic, the former Bosnian Serb general whose actions during the Balkan Wars of the 1990s, led to him being called the Butcher of Bosnia, and who was held responsible for Europe's deadliest massacre since World War II, the killing of some 8,000 Muslim men and boys at Srebrenica, in 1995, has died in detention at The Hague. He was 84. Mladic, that's M-L, I think it's an L in that language, A-D-I-C with an accent, was captured May 26th in 2011 in a farming village north of Belgrade, Serbia's capital, after almost 16 years as a fugitive, ending one of the largest searches in modern history. His 2017 conviction by an international tribunal on charges of genocide, crimes against humanity, and war crimes marked the end of a dark and bloody chapter. In pronouncing a life sentence, the presiding judge, Alphonse Ory, said Mladic's crimes ranked, quote, among the most heinous known to mankind, end quote. He appealed the verdict, which was upheld in 2021. That's probably enough about him, I think. This completes today's obituaries. If you have any questions about them or any part of our program, please feel free to contact the station at area code 413-747-7337. And I'd like to remind you that we are here for you. So if you can offer any suggestions as to how to make the program more relevant for you, please call the station and discuss it. And we are now at almost 10 minutes past the hour. And Marilyn, I'm sure, has something to tell you about.
0: Oh, there's so many things we have to choose from today. I'm going to go back to Business Monday, or Business Friday, rather. And in West Springfield, a huge beauty supply store is opened. And I'm really not sure how to pronounce the name. It's either Hair Q or Hair K, but it's spelled H-A-I-R Q-U-E, and in the sign that it shows on the front of the building, the Q is in blue letters, while the rest of the hair and the U-E are in red letters. But anyway, this is by April May Mumford. As paving crews put the finishing touches on parts of Memorial Avenue and the parking lot at Century Plaza this week, another transformation is taking shape at the busy shopping center. Hair Q, I'm going to pronounce it Q, Hair and Beauty Supplies is preparing to open Wednesday in a 10,500-square-foot storefront next to Harbor Freight, bringing what company officials say could be one of the largest beauty supply stores in the region to West Springfield. Inside the store, the owner was racing to get shelves stocked and displays in place ahead of the grand opening, a spokesman told the Republican. The beauty supply store will be open from 9 a.m. to 9 p.m., 7 days a week. It will carry a wide range of beauty and salons products, including clippers, makeup, jewelry, hair products, even extensions, wigs, eyelashes, hair dye, braiding hair, accessories, and much more. Quote, there will be a very huge variety, a company spokesperson told the Republican. Wigs, for example, will come in a range of styles, colors, and sizes, along with products from multiple brands. The spokesperson said the new West Springfield location is modeled after the company's Providence, Rhode Island store, which has operated for the past 2 years. The new location is nearly the same size as that store and is among the largest beauty supply stores in the area, according to the company. To mark its arrival in West Springfield, Hair Q is planning a grand opening celebration packed with giveaways and discounts. The first 50 customers will receive free gifts, and shoppers can take advantage of buy one, get one offers, discounts of up to 35% on select products, and special pricing on wigs, bundles, and braiding hair. Officials say they are optimistic about opening in West Springfield, citing the success of their Providence location and the visibility of the Union Street site. The company also maintains Facebook and Instagram accounts where customers can follow updates leading up to and after the grand opening. The opening is part of a busy construction season in and around Century Plaza. In addition to the road work just two doors down in the plaza, Ross Dress for Less is prepared to open in October in the former Big Lot space. During a recent visit, construction crews were at work inside as renovations continued. So, lots going on at Century Plaza.
1: Yeah, that's exciting. And in case you didn't know, we have a new lake here in America. This news from Washington, Trump renames Lake Ontario as Lake America. This is by Michelle Price and Will Weissert, Associated Press. President Donald Trump said Thursday he is renaming Lake Ontario to be known as Lake America in the United States as he escalates his trade war with Canada. And that tells you what you need to know about that. Oh, from Nepal. Rescuers race to find survivors after Himalayan floods kill more than 390. And that was just heart-wrenching to watch on television, seeing people trying to outrun this flood that was coming. This is from Niranjan Shrestha and Shristi Kafel, Associated Press. Rescue teams and military helicopters searched Thursday for hundreds of missing people along the mountainous Nepal-China border, where a deadly torrent of water and mud, several stories high, swept through communities a day earlier following a glacier collapse. Videos of the disaster showed people running before the floodwaters swallowed them up and washed out buildings and bridges. More than 390 people were killed, according to authorities in Nepal and China, and more than 1,400 were missing, including hundreds of foreigners and pilgrims. Hundreds of others have been displaced across the Himalayan region. And let's see. In Springfield, oh, I know, you need to know about a report that cites radio problems in close call with Trump copter. This from Washington. White House construction may have led to communication glitches. This by Josh Funk, Associated Press. The ongoing White House construction contributed to radio problems that kept air traffic controllers from hearing calls warning that President Donald Trump's helicopter was getting ready to take off. So they cleared an airline jet to take off just as Marine One took to the air earlier this month, federal investigators said Thursday. The week before the president's helicopter got too close to that Envoy Air jet near Ronald Reagan Washington National Airport, air traffic controllers and Marine One pilots met to discuss controllers not receiving the standard 3-minute warning call ahead of Marine One flights, according to a preliminary report from the National Transportation Safety Board. They made plans to relay radio calls through someone else if there were future problems, but that was also unsuccessful on the day of the August 4th incident. And let's see, I think that's about all that we have time for today regarding the news. Marilyn, are you ready to do Dear Abby?
0: I'm all set with Dear Abby, yes. Her first letter. Dear Abby, 26 years ago, I began what was supposed to be an affair with my current girlfriend, Lacey. I was married at the time, and when my then wife caught me, I was told we needed only to figure out who got what out of the marriage. Believing there was no salvaging the marriage, I took what was available and stayed with Lacey. My ex-wife moved on and we divorced. Lacey got pregnant. After the birth of our daughter and having become dad to Lacey's other two children, I stayed. The biological father of Lacey's young children was deceased, so I raised him as my own, the same as my biological child. Now, after years of regret about screwing up my marriage, I mustered the courage to contact my ex-wife by way of social media. We connected by way of a messenger app for a few days. After these conversations went extremely well, we eventually exchanged numbers. The conversations have been emotional and uplifting. I feel happy thinking about her and hope someday to see her again in person. I have been unhappy with Lacey since the beginning, always regretting the screwing I made in losing my first wife. Now, speaking to her again, I feel motivated to leave Lacey. There seems to be an honest connection with my ex, and we both hint at rekindling the relationship. How do I broach this subject civilly with Lacey without ruining my relationships with all my kids? And it's signed Sorry in Pennsylvania. And dear, her answer, Dear Sorry, do not expect a civil conversation. Expect instead that Lacey will be angry, threatened, and furious. It may cushion the blow to mention that you haven't been happy for years and that you will see that she is provided for financially in some way. Discuss this with a lawyer beforehand. Explain to your grown children that you have not been happy for many years, but because you love them, you stayed with their mom until they were all adults so their lives would not be disrupted. If you do this gently and reasonably, they may listen. A word to the wise. There is no guarantee that returning to your ex-wife will bring you the happiness you are expecting. Premarital counseling and a long courtship are essential to ensure you aren't jumping from the fire back into the frying pan.
1: Whoa.
0: And her next letter. Dear Abby, my boyfriend Ted is divorced from a woman who now has Alzheimer's. Ted has been the only one to step up to help her through this difficult time. It takes a lot of his time and effort and weighs heavily on his mind. I admire Ted for his loyalty to someone he once shared a life with, but now she wants him to go on a cruise with her and a couple of his relatives. Ted says she doesn't get to travel much now, and he sees nothing wrong with this because she's paying his way. I am not invited. I feel this goes above and beyond his involvement with her health management. When is enough enough? And it's signed Second Fiddle. Well, Abby says, dear Second Fiddle, Ted's kindness is admirable, but his willingness to set you aside and vacation with his ex-wife crosses a line. Tell him either you accompany him on the cruise or he shouldn't bother coming back from it.
1: Yikes. Oh, those are some...
0: Abby says it like it is.
1: Tough questions. She sure does. Now the horoscopes by Eugenia Last. If today is your birthday, happy birthday to you from all of us here at Valley Eye Radio. And this is advice that's just for you on your birthday. But I know you won't mind if the rest of us listen. Any of the signs. But if it's your birthday, change may be on your radar. But before you begin, put an end to matters you don't want to drag into your future. Seems like advice for Dear Abby's people. Maintaining a good reputation will help you promote what you want to pursue. Refuse to take a risk with contracts, investments, or anything that can disrupt your health and well-being. Now for the specific signs. 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Mistakes are lessons that help you gain insight into new possibilities. For the Scorpios, build your own networking group. Be a host, make suggestions, and become the go-to person. You'll gain confidence and a chance to call the shots. If you're a Sagittarian, born between November 23rd and December 21st, decide what's required of you to up your game and to get ahead. Sagittarians, stop wasting time and energy on people and projects that don't fulfill your needs. If you're a Capricorn, consider your plans and rethink what's important to you. 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Capricorns, invest in yourself. For the Aquarians, born January 20th to February 19th, think big, but don't lose sight of what makes you tick and brings you joy. Mixing business with pleasure will encourage new beginnings. For the Pisces, find your way forward. Refuse to let the changes others make lead you down the wrong path. Put your energy into what brings you the highest return. For an Aries, if you're an Aries, born March 21st to April 19th, look for opportunities to expand your interests, meet new people, or take a relationship or a personal goal to a higher level. A lifestyle change.

0: 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The material being read is the copyright property of the publications being read. Access to this program is solely for persons who cannot read the original printed version due to a visual impairment or other disability. By continuing to listen, you confirm that you have such a condition.
1: Leos, it's time to expand your circle of friends. Marilyn?
2: You know, it's time for the almanac. Today is Friday, August 28th. It is the 240th day of the year and the 69th day of summer. Today in history, in 1867, the United States took possession of Midway Atoll. In 1955, 14-year-old African-American Emmett Till was murdered in Money, Mississippi. In 1963, Martin Luther King Jr. made his I Have a Dream speech during the March on Washington for Jobs and Freedom event in Washington, D.C. And among those famous people born on this day, we have the author Johann Wolfgang von Goethe, 1749 to 1832, writer and comics artist Jack Kirby, 1917 to 1994, actor and performer Donald O'Connor, 1925 to 2003, actor Ben Gazzara, 1930 to 2012. Still celebrating with us today, the baseball player and manager Lou Piniella, who was born in 1943, actor Luis Guzman, 1956, figure skater Scott Hamilton, 1958, filmmaker David Fincher, 1962, singer and songwriter Shania Twain, 1965. Actor and musician Jack Black, 1969. Another singer and songwriter, Leanne Rimes, born 1982. And actress and author, Quiven Shane Wallace, who was born in 2003. Today's fact. The first issue of Scientific American was published on this day in 1845. Today in sports. In 1977, Brazilian soccer superstar Pelé played in his last competitive game. His New York Cosmos team defeated the Seattle Sounders 2-1 for the National American Soccer League Championship. And our quote for today is from Jack Kirby. Quote, superheroes may be superhuman in stature, but inside they're human beings, and they act and react as human beings. It doesn't matter whether you're doing legendary characters like Hercules or modern characters. You'll find that humans are humans, and they will react the same way in certain situations. And unfortunately, that's all the time that Jean and I have with you today. We thank you, as we always do, for your interest. And we always thank Diane, who's such a big help with finding things for me to read. And we ask you, as we do every day, to please stay tuned to much more on Valley iRadio.
3: Well, thank you, my friends, for that reading of the Springfield Republican for this Friday, August 28th, 2026. Last Friday in August, and we are going to be turning those calendars over next Tuesday to September 1st. Time flies. And speaking of time flying, I got to get ready because Heather is going to be coming up with the Westfield News. We have Emily with the Daily Hampshire Gazette. And Chloe brings us the Greenfield Recorder today, plus many more programs, articles, and local newspapers for your information. 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
2: This is Peter with Guidelines for an Organized Life from Carlene Eve Fisher Hoffman, the Clutter Doctor. 1. If you open it, close it. 2. If you turn it on, turn it off. 3. If you unlock it, lock it back up. 4. If you break it, admit it. 5. If you can't fix it, call someone who can. 6. If you borrow it, return it. 7. If you value it, take care of it. 8. If you make a mess, clean it up. 9. If you move it, put it back. 10. If you don't know how to operate it, find someone who does. And those are your guidelines from an organized life from the Clutter Doctor.
3: 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I read every Wednesday morning. 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
4: Hello, and welcome back to another exciting edition of the Westfield News here on Friday, August 28th. I am Heather Aida, here to be your reader for today. Hoping everybody has had a stupendous week so far and looking forward to sliding into a beautiful weekend, even if that does mean some rain. Let's begin our day here. 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Article by Amy Porter. In Holyoke, U.S. Representative Richard Neal joined union leaders and retirees at the Laborers' Local 596 Union Hall on Thursday to celebrate saving the Roofers and Slaters Local No. 248 pension plan from insolvency. The union was the latest to be included in special financial assistance with Neal's help. In July, the Pension Benefit Guarantee Corporation announced the approval of the roofers' application for special financial assistance through the Butch Lewis Act, which was included in the American Rescue Plan, both of which were drafted by the Ways and Means Committee under Neal's chairmanship. With this announcement, $5.8 million will be awarded to the Roofers 248 plan, protecting more than 200 pensions. During his remarks, Neal said that he had been working with the unions on bolstering union pension plans for a long time. He said the plans were in trouble, not due to malfeasance, but to mergers, buyouts, takeovers, and consolidations, resulting in fewer employees contributing to the plans. He first raised the idea of making the pension plans whole with former Secretary of the Treasury, Stephen Mnuchin, who called it a long shot. Neal said that when it began, it started to build some momentum. If you want a good reason to join a union, this is it, because you kept it in front of everybody, he said. Then, right before a meeting with President Joe Biden on the American Rescue Plan, Neal told Speaker Nancy Pelosi, I'm telling the President that I'm putting the Butch Lewis Act in the rescue package. President Joe Biden said, I'm going to support it. The American Rescue Plan passed. Neal said, your pensions were going to be cut by 25% in 3 years, Neal told members of the Local 248. PGBC would have been down. It would have taken down the pension if we didn't do this. It's like Social Security. You plan on it. You build your life around it. This is one of the most important things I have ever done. We were waiting 3 years to find out whether we were accepted, said Brent Corbett, business manager for Local 248. He said membership had dropped in the union from 130 to 30 members paying into the pension. They ended up going into trusteeship with no interest from larger unions. it's impossible to find experienced journeyman roofers, he said. Since then, Local 248 has changed its apprenticeship program, offering training at its Union Hall in Westfield, where it has a classroom and it's building a garage. He said it has a partnership with Titan Roofing in Springfield, which also provides hands-on training at its location. They are good partners with us. Fantastic, Corbett said. He said the union is now doing great and has a bright future. Richard Brook, assistant to the president of Titan Roofing, said, without the unions, Titan doesn't exist, adding that it has been a burden dealing with the pension. This summer is one of the busiest we've had. Without the workers, we don't exist. In July 2024, Neil joined union leaders and members of at the Joint Apprentice and Training Committee Electrical Training Center in Dorchester to celebrate saving the New England Teamsters Pension Plan from insolvency and a reduction of benefits through the same program. The New England Teamsters Plan, the third largest Teamster pension fund in the nation, covers Teamsters in all six New England states, 50% of whom reside in Massachusetts. Initially projected to run out of funding by 2028, the plan received approximately $5.7 billion in special financial assistance, sustaining the more than 72,000 pensions covered under the plan. As of July 30, 2026, the Pension Benefit Guarantee Corporation, or PBGC, has announced the approval of approximately $78 billion in special financial assistance, or SFA, under the Butch Lewis Act for 166 plans, covering 1,829,000 workers, retirees, and beneficiaries. Frank Callahan, president of the Massachusetts Building Trade Unions, said he was happy to be at the event celebrating Local 248. 3 million men and women are on secure retirement plans, particularly pensions. They are not just numbers on a page. They pay the rent, go to the doctor, maybe go golfing after a lifetime of working. Workers who started as apprentices being able to retire with dignity is incredibly meaningful, he said. I want to thank Congressman Neal for standing up for workers. Thank you to the workers for doing their part. To union brothers and sisters, thank you for never losing hope, Callahan added. Colton Andrews, president of the Western Mass Building Trades, also expressed his appreciation for Neal's longtime support of the unions. This has never been symbolic. You've championed fair wages, safer job sites, the right for workers to collectively bargain, he said, adding that the Butch Lewis Act is one of the most consequential for workers in history. You have never forgotten your roots in Springfield. Thank you for your decades of partnership. Grateful for all you have done and continue to do for building trades, Andrews said. Also speaking was retiree Richard Lyons of Westfield, a member of Local 248 since 1967, and a former business manager. He thanked Neil, whom he said he first met in the late 1970s, at Donnie's Cafe, for all of the jobs Neil brought back. Lyons said that he was now a beneficiary of the pension after retiring from roofing 20 years ago. It's vital that Congressman Neal brought back Local 248, he said. There's nothing like Donnie's on Fridays at 7 p.m., responded Neal. On this page, we have a photo of Brent Corbett, business manager for Local Roofers 248. He's standing in what must be his the building for the Local 248. There's a table behind him with a little banner on it advertising the Local 248 union. Back to the front page where we started, there are some other photos of Colton Andrews, the president of Western Mass Building Trades, and U.S. Rep. Richard Neal, the Preacher Neil is standing at a podium talking to everybody about his involvement. And then to the left, there's a photo of Westfield retiree Richard Lyons, Nancy Lyons, and Kara Adamides of Local 248. Let's move on to our next article. Southwick plans biggest fireworks show in history of the town. Article by Cliff Clark. In Southwick, Saturday's 250th anniversary celebration will be one for the books, even if it comes 2 months after the country's official recognition. This will be the biggest fireworks show Southwick has ever seen, said Joseph Deedy, the president of the Southwick Civic Fund, which has organized the celebration. It's going to be a huge show, he said. It is so huge that the team of pyrotechnicians all hailing from Southwick will start setting up the fireworks shells early Saturday morning instead of early afternoon, as in years past. There's that many extra shells, Deedy said, adding that he wanted to recognize Kelly Magny and his crew, including the late Paul Sleeper, who passed away in early 2026 and worked for the town's DPW for many years, for their efforts. They take a ton of pride in what they do, and they'll be thinking about Paul on Saturday, he said. Well, plenty of residents donated money for the show, but one donation ensured it would be spectacular. Deedy said a couple celebrating their anniversary on Saturday, August 29th, pledged to match every dollar donated up to $20,000, and the donations could only be used for the fireworks. The show starts at dusk, and Deedy said he had no idea how long it would last, so prepare to be starstruck. The day kicks off with a parade at 4 p.m. that will leave the hill in front of Southwick Regional School, turn left onto Feeding Hills Road and left onto Powder Mill Road, and then left onto Wally Park. Those wanting to participate in the parade, that could be anybody, according to this article, listeners. Well, just show up on the hill at 3 p.m. Deedy, laughing, said he was just a little worried that more people would participate in the parade than watch. He said politically themed floats or campaign signs will not be allowed to participate in the parade. In years past, the event was held mainly on the grounds of the WIC 338. This year, he said, the gates between the motocross track and Wally Park will be open. Residents will enjoy Angelo's Fried Dough, the Mackin's Sliders Food Truck, the North Elm Butcher Block Food Truck, Las Habaritas Spanish Cuisine Food Truck, Latitude Restaurant's Sauced Wood Fired Pizza Truck, delicious baked goods from Southwick's own Crazy Bird Bakery, and homemade ice cream from Malicious Farm. Unlike in previous years, beer and wine will be sold at the park by members of the Rotary Club of Southwick. For live entertainment starting at 6 p.m., a fan favorite classic rock cover band that performed recently at the Rotary Clubs of Southwick's annual summer concert series will be on stage at Wally Park Pavilion, which seats 200. The band is provided by the club and a grant from the town's cultural council, Deedy said. A DJ will fill in the gaps before and after the live performance by 91 South. For the children, there will be one bounce house and two inflatable obstacle courses. It's all free, and there will be folks monitoring the fun, Deedy said. Understanding that Saturday's event should be extremely well attended, he said parking will be a slight challenge. Once the lots at Wally Park are full, residents can park on the athletic fields of the Southwick Rec Center. It'll be a bit of a walk, but it will be worth it, Deedy said. The accompanying photo is a photo from one of the past fireworks shows in Southwick 2023, where there is a spectacular show up in the sky of some of the fireworks show with lots of people sitting down in their lawn chairs, just relaxing and enjoying. Moving along to our last article here on the front page. Homeless man charged with unarmed robbery. Article by Cliff Clark. In Westfield, a homeless man was arraigned in district court on an unarmed robbery charge Wednesday, after police said he stole a pack of cigarettes and a lighter at a convenience store. At about 6 p.m. on Tuesday, police said Ryan M. Swanfelt, 42, of Westfield, walked into the Country Mart on Union Street, identified himself as a federal agent to the clerk behind the counter, and said he wanted to buy a pack of cigarettes. When the clerk told Swanfelt he had to show his ID to purchase the cigarettes, Swanfelt became belligerent and aggressive toward the clerk and said he was investigating alleged kickbacks from lottery sales, that the clerk was going to federal prison for corrupt business practices, according to the statement of facts and the police log entry for the incident. Swanfelt also grabbed a phone on the store's counter to prevent the clerk from calling anyone, according to the statement of facts. He gave the phone back, then walked behind the counter, according to the police report. Police said the clerk told an officer after the incident that he believed Swanfelt was going to attack him before Swanfelt grabbed cigarettes and a lighter and started to leave. Before he knocked over several items on display and told the clerk that he was lucky that he wasn't going to blank this place up, according to the report. Listeners, fill in that blank with any expletive you choose. Using a description of Swanfelt that was provided by the clerk, officers spotted this suspect on Elm Street less than 15 minutes later and took him into custody without incident and placed him under arrest, according to the report. The cigarette and lighter were in his possession, according to the report. Swanfelt was charged with an unarmed robbery, a felony, impersonating a police officer, and witness intimidation, according to court records. During his arraignment, a court psychologist testified that after interviewing Swanfelt, he recommended that Swanfelt be examined to determine his competency to stand trial. Judge Tina Cafaro agreed to that request. She also ordered Swanfelt to be held on $1,000 cash bail, and if bail was posted, he was to stay away from Country Mart and the clerk, according to court records. According to a spokesperson for the Hampden County Sheriff's Department, Swanfelt remained in custody at the Hampden County House of Correction on Thursday, August 27th. And speaking of police logs, one common thing that's been happening a lot here in Westfield, and certainly in the faction of don't do that, this poor house on Maple Street on Friday, August 20th, was again attacked at 5:06 p.m. This woman who lives in this house on South Maple Street called 911 after video recording two juveniles taking a transgender pride flag from her yard. And when officers arrived, the woman said the two juveniles were riding by the house, and one took the flag and threw it on the ground a few houses down from hers. She was able to retrieve the flag. Officers had been called the day before because one of the juveniles was giving her and her partner a hard time about the flags. Officers said they would attempt to identify the juvenile using the recording and increase patrols in the area. Now, listeners, is this the best way for police to be spending their time for people who choose to be just terrible, terrible human beings and taking flags out of people's yards because they don't like the way other people live? I don't think so. Let's just all be better. Let's go right over to in the area and see what's happening for us today. In Huntington, in this area, they have a health fair. So if you've been having some questions about different things, you can connect with representatives from local health organizations at the Huntington Council on Aging's health fair on September 26th from 10 to 12. Oh my God. The health fair will feature flu vaccinations, massages, a medical equipment donation drive, and a free prize drawing. For more information, contact Crystal Wright at 413-685-5283. Also up in Huntington, sit back and enjoy an afternoon of...
5: 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Access to this program is solely for persons who cannot read the original printed version due to a visual impairment or other disability. 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

3 Main Street, will host a community pot roast dinner on September 13th at noon. 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Everyone is welcome. We do have one obituary in today's paper. Today we are remembering Pearl L. Patino from Agawam. She was 92 when she died peacefully on Tuesday, August 25th in East Longmeadow. She was born in the Woronoco section of Russell, Massachusetts, and attended Westfield High School. She and her husband were in the antique and collectibles business, Pearl's Collectibles, for many years, participating in the Brimfield Antique Markets, as well as many other antique shows, group shops, and flea markets. They were also locally famous for their tremendous twice-yearly tag sales on the front door of their Main Street home. She also volunteered at the Dakin Humane Society for nearly 15 years. Pearl was the last of her generation, predeceased by her 7 siblings. She does have several family members who still all live in this area, as well as her 16 great-grandchildren. Funeral services will be provided at Gershon Adams Funeral Home on Broad Street, Westfield. A wake will be held on Monday, August 31st from 5 to 7 p.m., and a funeral on Tuesday, September 1st at 11 a.m. at the funeral home, followed by burial at Russell Cemetery. Donations can be made in Pearl's memory to the Dakin Humane Society in Springfield. For more information, please visit gershonadams.com. Since there's little extra time, let's read a little good news about the Westfield State Women's Volleyball Team. There's a photo here of them last season, and they returned to action on September 1st in a non-conference match against the U.S. Coast Guard Academy. So we'll read a little bit about how they placed second in preseason poll. In Westfield, Bridgewater State, the 2025 MASCAC Volleyball Regular Season and Tournament Champion is a preseason favorite to win the 2026 crown as voted by the coaches around the league. The Bears received 7 first-place votes to land in the top spot. Back-to-back tournament MVP Lily Welch returns after she helped the Bears to their first MASCAC regular season title since 2008. Last season, she led the team in kills with 234. Don't you worry. The Westfield State is up next in second. The Owls were 7-1 in league play and bring back all-conference honoree Lauren Carnes of Southwick, who earned first-team honors as an outside hitter, racking up 185 kills while playing in just 17 matches after missing 9 games during the middle season. Carnes' per-set numbers reflect her impact on a match-by-match basis with her 2.89 kills per set, ranking 3rd in the MASCAC. While the Owls did lose 3 of their top 4 hitters to graduation, but return a steady back line with other players that are coming in. Westfield will tip off the 2026 season with a non-conference match at the U.S. Coast Guard Academy on September 1st at 6 p.m. We don't really have any other non-biased political articles to read today, so we're going to skip right ahead to Betrayal Comes to Light Decades Later, our Dear Annie special. Dear Annie, I'm going through a difficult divorce after 58 years of marriage to an alcoholic. Recently, he told me 2 things I never knew. He slept with my sister the night before our wedding, and years later, when they were both in the military, with a friend of mine. I always knew my sister flirted with him. She tried the same with 2 other sisters' boyfriends, and she and my husband spent years publicly claiming to

0: like each other while accusing one another of trying something. I always thought it was weird but harmless. I never imagined it went that far on either count. I never would have married him if I had known. My children are now close with my sister's kids, and now they know. My children think I should move on, but since the divorce is happening anyways, I love my nephews, and there will be family events for the rest of my life, Christmas, funerals, all of it. I don't know how I'm supposed to sit in a room with my sister, let alone forgive her. How do I move forward from something this large, this late in life? Blindsided in the end. Dear Blindsided, this is a betrayal on a scale most people never have to reckon with, and you're allowed to be shattered by it. No one gets to rush you past that. A good therapist, one who works with trauma and betrayal specifically, is the difference between carrying this alone and having someone help you make sense of it. As for your sister, you don't owe her closeness, and you don't owe the family a performance of forgiveness. Let your nephews stay your nephews. That relationship is separate from hers. Beyond that, focus on healing. That can mean whatever it needs to be. Maybe it's time with your children, planning the trip you always wanted to go on, or taking up a hobby you finally have time for. This chapter has taken enough from you already. Don't let it take the next one, too. Dear Annie, a longtime friend and I recently went out for supper. I treated my friend to the dinner. Later, my friend asked if I had tipped. I told them it wasn't their concern since I'd paid, but they insisted it did concern them, and we argued about it. This particular friend always has to have things their way. They won't hear anything to the contrary. I don't want to lose this friendship, but this last issue has made me consider backing away. Tip of the iceberg. Dear tip of the iceberg, it sounds like this argument wasn't really about the tip, it was about a long-time pattern of your friend needing the last word. If you value the friendship, don't throw it away over one dinner. But you also don't have to argue every point to the finish. The next time your friend pushes, tell them, "We don't agree, and that's okay," and change the subject. If they can't let go even a small disagreement, let a little distance happen. That may be exactly what this friendship needs. And listeners, well, we need her some longer articles, apparently. But that being said, we certainly do enjoy our time together, and I appreciate you listening in to another week of the Westfield News.
1: Hi, I'm Linda. I'll be reading an article from Prevention Magazine, January 2023 issue, Nutrition, How to Cut Back on Sugar, Avoid These Common Mistakes, and It'll Be Much Easier, by Robin Hillmantel. Some bad news, good news to start your year. Sugar is as lousy for you as you've been told, but you can eat less of it without feeling deprived. Seriously, when you limit your intake by paying more attention to what you eat and when, it's likely you'll actually enjoy your food more. If you want to eat less of the sweet stuff, here are common pitfalls to avoid and what to do instead. Trying to steer clear of added sugar for too long. For most people, a life with no sugar is impractical and no fun. Pooja Motil, author of The 3-Day Reset, recommends avoiding all added sugars for just 72 hours. That's long enough to help you readjust your taste buds, get into the habit of checking nutrition labels, and discover ways to satisfy your sweet tooth with whole and minimally processed foods, but not so long that it will seem intimidating or as if you're setting yourself up for failure. You'll feel a difference in your mouth and your energy, Motil says. After those 3 days, keep being mindful and you'll continue to take in less, which is the point, right? Not being clear about what you're trying to avoid. Giving up sugar and cutting back on sugar are too vague to be successful, Motil suggests. Allowing what she calls whole and minimally processed sweeteners, maple syrup, raw honey, rapadura, and coconut palm sugar, and limiting those to 1 to 2 teaspoons per day. You can decide for yourself whether to ban artificial sweeteners. Just make sure to set guidelines before you start, or else your sugar ban will be confusing and won't stick. ignoring your sweet tooth. Some people view a sugar ban as a test of their ability to resist eating anything sweet, but Model says that that's the wrong approach. The point is to find whole foods that satisfy your cravings, not to out-willpower your cravings entirely. You should make sure that you do satisfy your sweetness cravings, but with unrefined sources of sugar, she says. Try eating fruit, or make a smoothie with bananas and dates, and or a small amount of honey. Only avoiding sweet foods. Savory foods can still contain plenty of sugar. Just consider these foods, Model lists, that surprisingly can have as much sugar as candy, pasta sauces, cured meats, and ketchup. Read nutrition labels carefully, or if you're eating out, start asking questions, and be alert for terms like corn sweetener, demerara, evaporated cane juice solids, fruit juice concentrates, dextrose, fructose, lactose, and other terms ending in O-S-E.
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3: Hello, everyone. My name is Emily King, and today I am reading the Daily Hampshire Gazette on Friday, August 28th, 2026. We'll start with today's weather overview. Today, the high is 82 degrees. You can expect clouds breaking, a tea storm, and it will be humid. Tonight, the low is 57 degrees. It will be clear to partly cloudy. Saturday, the high will be 82 and the low will be 54, partly sunny and less humid. Sunday, the high will be 86 and the low will be 64 degrees, clouds and sun with a shower. Monday, the high will be 83 and the low will be 65 degrees, humid, an afternoon shower or two. Tuesday, the high is 79 and the low is 64, a stray afternoon tea storm and humid. And on Wednesday, the high will be 82 degrees and the low will be 62, some sun with a stray thunderstorm. That was today's weather overview, and now we'll turn to news. Once again, this is the Daily Hampshire Gazette on Friday, August 28th, 2026. Our first article is titled Divestment Lawsuit Weighed. Supporters rally outside courthouse as city seeks dismissal of challenge to resolution by Anthony Camilleri, staff writer, Northampton. Following an approximately 65-person rally Wednesday afternoon to support the city after it was sued for its commitment to divest from entities involved in human rights violations in Israel and Palestine, a Hampshire Superior Court judge heard the city's motion to dismiss the case. The National Jewish Advocacy Center, representing 10 Northampton residents, filed a lawsuit in March, months after the city council approved the resolution last September. In a lively debate before Superior Court Judge Charles Gross III, the city, represented by attorneys Jason Tallerman and Alan Seawald, argued that the resolution constituted free governmental speech as it was non-binding and simply, quote, urged the city to divest from companies or entities that profit off the war. Attorney Douglas Brooks, representing the National Jewish Advocacy Center, argued that regardless of whether the resolution was, in fact, binding, Mayor Gina Louise Sicara began to act on it as if it were policy. He noted that the resolution urges a two-year deadline for the Treasurer and Retirement Board to divest, arguing that suggestions typically do not have deadlines. It is not merely a symbolic or expressive resolution, as the city suggests, Brooks said during the hearing. Its language is operational, and the mayor has made clear that implementation is already underway. In response, Tallerman said that he, as an attorney, often urges judges to rule one way or another. He maintained that the use of the term urge is suggestive rather than a mandate. He said the city's resolution counted as an act of free speech protected by the U.S. Constitution rather than a legal document. Tallerman went on to argue that since the council does not have the legal authority to dictate how other city entities invest funds, the resolution does not and cannot legally compel the treasurer or retirement board to divest. Quote, city councilors are perfectly capable as a political arm of the city to urge the mayor, the treasurer, the dog catcher to take a specific action in the same way that a litigant can urge a court to do something, or that me standing on a street corner exercising my free speech rights can urge President Trump to do something, Tallerman said. They may have that right as long as they don't cross the line and free speech cannot. All the discovery in the world doesn't help the plaintiff here. The council passed the resolution in response to concerns from residents and activists. The measure urges divestment from Israeli bonds as well as companies identified by the nonprofit American Friends Service Committee as complicit in human rights abuses in Israel and the Palestinian territories. Companies listed by the nonprofit include Boeing, Chevron, and defense contractor L3Harris, which has a manufacturing facility in Northampton. According to the resolution, the city currently has around $71,000 invested in such companies, and the council's vote calls for full divestment within 2 years. 3 months later, in June, a group of 30 Northampton residents, including 20 members of the local Jewish community, organized to support the resolution by seeking to intervene in the lawsuit. On Wednesday, those, quote, interveners, represented by attorney Rachel Weber, filed into the courtroom and took their seats among a group of residents who had recently rallied outside the courthouse in support of the resolution. When Brooks questioned the intervening parties, calling the decision to, quote, add 30 parties to the case, quote, unnecessary and unwieldy, Weber said that the, quote, interveners are a single party comprising 30 people and noted that while the city is advocating for itself, the interveners are acting in the interest of the resolution itself, two separate interests that she said are currently aligned but could potentially diverge. The proposed interveners agree with the city's position that the plaintiff's case is meritless, doesn't pass review, and that the case should be dismissed, Weber said. If the case survives, then at that point our interests may diverge. Gross took the matter under advisement, concluding the hearing. The rally. An hour prior to the hearing, members of the public gathered outside the courthouse to speak in support of the resolution and against the Israel-Hamas war in general. Among those who spoke was former Ward 7 Counselor Elisa Klein, a dual citizen of both Israel and the U.S., who described the war as a genocide against Palestinians and called for an end to the conflict. I hold dual American-Israeli citizenship and grew up as an avid supporter of Israel and Zionism. I attended high school and university in Israel and served 2 years of compulsory service in a tank unit of the Israeli army, Klein said. Yet what I witnessed throughout my army service and beyond, not just apartheid conditions, but Israeli brutalization and dehumanization of Palestinians, made me dig deeper into the Zionism on which I was raised. Klein said she was, quote, deeply offended by the claim that divestment from Israel was an anti-Semitic act and further argued that the practice is not unprecedented or radical. Klein also thanked City Council President Rachel Mayor and Ward 4 Councilor Jeremy Dubs, who attended the rally, for supporting the resolution. Dubs commented that he thought the lawsuit was, quote, ridiculous and was hopeful it would be dismissed. I'm hoping it gets thrown out in court. The people spoke up and we put together a resolution to make a statement as a city, Dubs said. I don't see what we did that, you know, would give them a reason to try to sue us over, I think it's kind of ridiculous. Our next article returns to the schools and is titled, Schools Get Playbook for ICE at the Door. Model policies land days before deadline set by Protect Act. By Colin A. Young, State House News Service. As schools across Massachusetts welcome students back and adjust to new responsibilities under the state's recent immigrant protection law, the governor's office shared new guidance on Tuesday for handling situations that involve immigration enforcement at schools and child care centers. The state guidelines provide, quote, clear steps to follow if ICE agents arrive on site or request access to a student, child, or their information, the administration said, and touches on considerations like designating staff points of contact, reviewing and responding to requests, involving legal counsel when appropriate, documenting interactions, notifying families, and protecting confidential information. The immigrant protection law that Governor Maura Healey signed on August 5th expanded protections against warrantless civil immigration arrests to courthouses, public schools, childcare centers, and healthcare facilities. It also requires schools and state-funded or licensed child care programs to adopt policies governing interactions with civil law enforcement and have them in effect by September 1st or the first day of the 2026-2027 school year, whichever is earlier. As families prepare for the new school year, every child should feel safe walking into their classroom and every parent should feel confident dropping them off, Healy said in a statement. The PROTECT Act makes clear that schools and child care programs are places for children to learn and grow, not places for ICE to target families. These resources give educators and providers the clear guidance they need to put those protections into practice. The State Department of Elementary and Secondary Education released model policies and procedures for school districts, charter schools, and educational collaboratives on Tuesday. The administration's suggestions, quote, also provide procedures for alerting school communities when civil law enforcement agents are confirmed on school grounds, while protecting individual privacy, quote, and for updating student emergency contacts. Policies and guidance for licensed and state-funded child care centers, family child care homes, school-age child care programs, and group care facilities came from the Department of Early Education and Care. The department also partnered with the Massachusetts Office for Refugees and Immigrants to provide Know Your Rights training for the early education and care sector, including information about immigrant and refugee rights, available legal resources, and interactions with immigration and law enforcement officers. When Healy signed the law in Chelsea, the city's manager said it offered relief to many in the community who have been afraid to go to work, school, and other locations over fears of running into ICE agents. Chelsea has among the highest foreign-born populations in Massachusetts, with U.S. Census numbers showing about 46% of the city's residents are immigrants. We in the city have seen the cost of that fear, empty classroom seats, neighbors who have left the state, businesses that have shuttered, and trust broken between residents and our institutions that are meant to protect them, said Fidel Maltese, Chelsea city manager. House Speaker Ron Mariano, a former teacher, said, quote, dangerous and illegal actions taken by federal immigration agents have immigrants in Massachusetts living in fear as they go about their daily lives, including when they bring their children to school, end quote. He said the new law and the guidance for schools are, quote, are about ensuring that the Commonwealth is doing everything it can to preserve schools as safe spaces for learning, rather than allowing them to become opportunities for warrantless harassment and detainment. Next, we turn to higher education. Our next article is titled, Boston LLC provided loan of $29.5 million to keep college afloat. Funding supports campus teach out. Pushes Towards Final Commencement, by Scott Merzbach, staff writer. Amherst. A limited liability corporation with a Boston address provided a $29.5 million loan to keep Hampshire College solvent for its summer and fall teach-out, according to documents filed with the Hampshire Registry of Deeds. The paperwork posted online shows that on July 29th, College President Jennifer Chrysler and John Dineen, the college treasurer, signed the loan provided by Artocarpus Partners, LLC. That came after trustees in early June reached an agreement in principle on the loan, which gave the board sufficient financial confidence to continue operations, according to a letter sent to the community Monday from Chrysler. I am pleased to share that Hampshire College has reached agreement in principle with a philanthropic partner to provide a loan that will support the wind down of campus operations and supplies time and resources for the college to strategically plan for land sales that maximally meet our financial obligations and to consider legacy and mission throughout that process, Chrysler wrote at the time. Since then, the so-called teach-out has progressed steadily, allowing students to finish their Division III requirements and advance through their Division I and Division II pathways toward a final graduation in December. Little information about Artocarpus is available, though it is managed by Jesse Johnson and was formed July 23rd, according to what is on file with the Secretary of State's office. Artocarpus is also known as the breadfruit, a tree featured in the Hampshire College seal. The seal also contains the motto, non satis scire, which means to know is not enough. Meanwhile, the college has made no announcement on the sale of nearly 800 acres land it owns in Amherst and Hadley to pay back what is owed to financial institutions and other lenders. Three proposals have been made public by those making them, one from a group calling itself Hampshire Next, another from a Maryland-based philosopher, and the third for the open space coming from the trustees of reservations and Kestrel Land Trust. Earlier this month, Hampshire Next announced that it had raised $2 million in pledges from 1,400 donors as part of its effort to create an educational village at the campus after it closes at the end of the year. Made up of alumni, staff, faculty, parents, students, and community members, Hampshire Next's mission is, quote, to cultivate the evolution of Hampshire College's radical commitment to self-directed learning, critical inquiry, and civic responsibility while amplifying its transformative impact on individuals, communities, education, and the world. Through the financial commitment shown so far, Hampshire Next can have conversations with developers, conservation groups, and others, and be a participant in discussions on the future of the college. The conservation groups are jointly proposing a vision to preserve the rural landscape of the campus while leaving the core academic portion of the South Amherst site intact. The proposal by the Trustees of Reservations and Kestrel Land Trust calls for permanent protection of intact forests, fields, and wildlife habitats, as well as farmland as the foundation of the Hampshire College Farm agricultural operation, and to support environmental education and the Red Barn as a community gathering space. The proposal references the, quote, vital and irreplaceable rural landscape surrounding the college's core campus in Amherst and Hadley, with its support of biodiversity and local agriculture, strengthening of climate resilience, and providing meaningful access to nature for surrounding communities. This shared conservation vision would not impact the future development of the college campus core, which the land trusts estimate that these areas cover only about 25% of the college's acreage. A third proposal comes from an organization headed by Jerome Segal of Maryland that would recharter the campus as the Woolman University for Peace, Plain Living, and Conflict Resolution Training. The proposal would establish a Quaker-style university that would offer what he calls the plain living labor ethos. This would include 5 to 10 hours of weekly student, faculty, volunteer operational labor, the Israeli-Palestinian Peace Visa Card, where 50,000 global peace donors generate revenue to clear the operational deficit, and Camp David North, a premier self-sustaining international diplomatic hub and an engaged conflict resolution facility, which will be the locus for dialogue between combatants. Siegel also claims this will use the Swarthmore Track, a dual-track academic system partnering with Swarthmore College that would duplicate its elite graded curriculum, though the college says it has no agreement with him. Now we turn to South Hadley. Our next article is titled, Legion Breaks Ranks on Veterans Bill. South Hadley Post Urges National Organization to Withdraw Support Over Proposed Cuts, by Emily Klein, staff writer. South Hadley. Ahead of the American Legion National Convention on Sunday, South Hadley's American Legion has issued a letter opposing a section in the Take Care of Americans Veterans Act, which could cut an estimated $57 billion in veterans benefits over the next decade, and urged the National American Legion to retract its support of the bill as written. We wanted to put the South Hadley American Legion Post 260 in the middle of this because we believe in the fight for veterans benefits, said Brian Willett, commander of Post 260. The National American Legion is signing off on cuts to veterans benefits that we could not be more opposed to. The August 17th letter highlights a particular section of a veterans benefits omnibus bill that would reduce disability compensation and treatment for tinnitus and sleep apnea. Tinnitus is the perception of sound, often described as ringing, buzzing, hissing, clicking, or whooshing in one or both ears when no external sound source is actually present. For the American Legion to turn their back on those people to say they're going to get less of a stake than I get, or they're going to pay for my continued benefit, it's total BS, Willett said. While existing benefits would be preserved, current and future veterans will not have access to these benefits. That includes the 5,000 Marines aboard the USS Abraham Lincoln aircraft carrier that are on their way home from a record-setting uninterrupted time at sea of more than 250 days in support of the U.S. war against Iran. You could have a veteran who applied for tinnitus a week ago, and they'll get that rating and have that for the rest of their life, said Daniel Nye, director of the Northampton-based Central Hampshire Veterans Services District. And you could have a veteran who applies for it the weeks after and they get a 0% service connection and don't have access to those same benefits. The Take Care of America's Veterans Act, TCAVA, rolls 62 pieces of legislation into one large package. Many of the provisions have been introduced separately, but Nye said grouping them together could give the bill the momentum it needs to move through the legislative process. A House vote has been postponed until after the August recess amid mounting controversy over the bill. We're kind of waiting to see what happens and if there are any changes made when they circle back on it, Nye said. Veterans advocacy groups are split on the legislation. The American Legion, Military Order of the Purple Heart, and 20 other veterans agencies have issued letters of support for the bill in hopes of pushing through long-awaited reforms. However, the cuts to treatment for sleep apnea and tinnitus in Section 108 are preventing other veterans groups, most notably the Veterans of Foreign Wars and Paralyzed Veterans of America, from signing on. The VFW's narrative has been you can't take from future veterans to take care of other veterans, and the American Legion said, The VA going to do this anyway, so let's take care of the veterans we can, Nye said. The highlight of the bill is the Major Richard Starr Act, which reinstates full military retirement pay to more than 50,000 veterans. Right now, any military retirement funds are offset by the amount of disability compensation a veteran receives. Other items included in the legislation include the Love Lives On Act, which would ensure widows of service members maintain their benefits if they remarry, an important change for Willette, who has spent his career uplifting Gold Star veterans. It also bolsters mental health support and improves access in rural areas. Right now, any veteran with tinnitus receives a 10% disability rating, or $170 a month, Nye said. A sleep apnea diagnosis provides a 50% rating to be used for a CPAP machine. Section 108 removes the tinnitus rating altogether and reduces sleep apnea treatment to coincide with symptom severity. These changes would cut an estimated $57 billion in veterans' benefits over the next decade, according to the bill. It's also the foot in the door for a lot of veterans who may not have medical care or may not be aware of some of the other conditions they have, Nye said. There's a lot of concern about potentially closing that out for future veterans. Supporters of the bill argue that the proposed changes match current VA operations. Nye explains the VA has considered the reduction of both benefits for a while. However, Willette and other opposers say it is easier to push back against the VA than something codified by Congress. Both conditions are common among veterans and linked to other mental and physical health challenges. One 2021 survey found that veterans with moderate to severe tinnitus were more likely to experience post-traumatic stress disorder, PTSD, and depression. Veterans with sleep apnea were more likely to have PTSD and a traumatic brain injury, according to a 2025 study from the University of Maryland School of Medicine. In the letter, Willette likens Take Care of Americans Veterans Act to the Servicemen's Readjustment Act of 1944, also known as the GI Bill. In the aftermath of World War II, some veterans worried the federal government could not feasibly compensate the influx of soldiers. Legislators proposed a two-tiered system to help offset the cost, but the American Legion vehemently opposed it. The organization campaigned hard for the bill, and it passed by a narrow margin. Now, a similar proposal sits in front of them, but this time the American Legion opted to accept it rather than repeat its previous fight. The American Legion then could have said, well, this is the best we're going to get, let's go for it. And basically that's what they're telling us today, Willette said. I'm so disappointed that we're not taking the lead on this. American Legion Post 260 will join the American Legion Department of Alabama, Department of Texas, and dozens of other local posts in opposing the bill at the American Legion National Convention in Louisville, Kentucky, on August 30th. If they want to know where Legionnaires stand from Massachusetts, whip out that letter, Willette said. Now we turn to Greenfield. Our next article is titled, Visions Aired to Curb Housing Issues, Democratic Voters to Choose Between Coria Wondolowski in Tuesday's Primary, by Madison Schofield, staff writer, Greenfield. Democratic candidates seeking their party nomination for the first Franklin District seat in the House of Representatives shared their visions for tackling housing issues like affordability and insufficient housing stock on Tuesday. The two candidates, Corinne Coriat, former Representative Natalie Blaze's aide, and Greenfield City Council President Laura Wondolowski agreed that work needs to be done to address the cost of living and high housing costs in Massachusetts, but they had slightly different views on which approaches should be taken. One question at the forum, held at the Guiding Star Grange and organized by the Greenfield Tenants Union, River Valley Democratic Socialists of America, and Housing Greenfield, asked the

0: 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The material being read is the copyright property of the publications being read. Access to this program is solely for persons who cannot read the original printed version due to a visual impairment or other disability. By continuing to listen, you confirm that you have such a condition.
1: The original ballot question. Housing is a human right, period. Coriat agreed with Wondolowski that rent control is an important tool to make housing more affordable, but she said the language of that specific ballot question needed work. She explained that it should not have included exemptions for religious properties. It's a technicality, but also you can't discriminate based on religion, which is why it fails, Coriat said. I think we need to do better when we're going to the ballot to make us advocates and coalition builders that are going to put forth a piece of legislation that is going to succeed. She added that she thinks having a blanket 5% annual increase limit would be challenging for small landlords, and that legislation should be reworked to allow communities to choose what works best for them, between 5% and 10%. Coriat said an additional path to reduce housing costs is to build more housing, and to do this, investments need to be made in water and sewer infrastructure. If elected, she said she would like to pursue expansions of state funding programs to make expanding infrastructure and building housing more feasible. We do need a major investment in housing, but we don't want to be building so many units at a time just in Greenfield, for example, Coriat said. The burden cannot be on one particular region. It needs to be spread throughout. Wondolowski agreed that infrastructure improvements would be a big help and that Franklin County does not need new homes. It needs to renovate its aging housing stock and develop more senior housing. Coriat agreed that renovating all the older homes in the county would only result in prices increasing and those homes being bought by those looking to retire here from elsewhere. What's happening in Franklin County a lot is these homes that have been aging over time get rehabilitated, and they sell to people who are often older coming from outside the region, and the rest of us get priced out, Coriat said. I'm 27. I would love to own a house one day. That dream has gotten further and further away from me as we progress down the cost of living, continuing to grow. Coriat added that the state needs to invest in producing all types of housing. Affordable and market rate, emergency shelters, transitional housing, and permanent. If elected, she said she would also push for the state to increase funding and resources for advocacy programs that help people understand housing vouchers and assist them when facing discrimination from landlords. She said she would push for the Attorney General to open an office closer to the region. The nearest location is in Springfield, as she believes this would allow people to seek legal help when they are having issues with a landlord. Wondolowski said that if she is elected, she would pursue expansions of down payment assistance programs and advocate for more state funding to come to Franklin County to support school budgets so that municipalities wouldn't have to rely so heavily on property taxes. She added she would like to see rental voucher programs expanded and state funding increased so more people can use these programs. The primary will be held on September 1st, and the winner will advance to face independent candidate Amy Lavallee in the November 3rd election. I see huge opportunity here. From a young person, I want to be able to live here, raise my family here. My friends want to be able to move back here. If we're going to do that and commit to it, we need young people at the table. We need our voices to be heard, Coriat said. Not only am I a new generation of leadership, but I'm also experienced. This race isn't about who loves Franklin County more. It isn't about who's lived here longer. It's really about who's ready to lead, Wondolowski said. I have the experience, leadership, and relationships to make a difference here. Now we return to school. Our next article is titled, New Interim Elementary School Principal Named Janet Hicks Brings More Than 20 Years of Experience to Role, by Scott Merzbach, staff writer. Pelham. An educator with more than 20 years of classroom experience and more than a decade in educational administrative roles will serve as the interim principal at Pelham Elementary School. Janet Hicks was named to the role Monday, succeeding Mickey Darling, who stepped down over the summer after leading the school for 5 years. Darling has also worked as a special education teacher at the school since 2015. In a message to families, Superintendent E. Ziamara Herman wrote that Hicks will be supported by Stephanie Joyce of the district's Division of Curriculum, Instruction, and Assessment to help with continuity for staff and students, and so that Hicks can quickly become familiar with the school, its systems, and the needs of the Pelham community. Herman said she's excited about what Hicks and her leadership team will bring to the Pelham

0: school. In a public announcement, the district wrote about Hicks on Facebook, quote, "Her collaborative approach centers on listening, building trust, supporting students and staff, and strengthening family and community partnerships." Hicks most recently served as assistant principal at Quabbin Regional Middle High School in Barre, after also working in Northampton and Holyoke schools. Herman also praised Darling for her leadership. "She stepped in and moved the school forward," Herman said. "She will be missed, and I support her in all of her endeavors." Now we turn to police. The next article is titled, "Peters Named Police Sergeant Select Board Appoints Amherst Native FBI Certified Crisis Negotiator," by Scott Merzbach, staff writer. Leverett. An Amherst native with a decade of law enforcement experience will be the Leverett Police Department's new sergeant. Benjamin Peters, who was a full-time Sunderland police officer, was named to the position by the select board following an hour-long interview Tuesday, during which he said he would use his new platform to help people. An FBI-certified crisis and hostage negotiator and a sexual assault investigator, Peters, an Amherst Regional High School graduate, has previously worked as an auxiliary officer for Shutesbury Police and as a part-time officer in New Salem. Peters emphasized the need for community policing, being present and having an open mind during the work. He pointed to successfully resolving a dispute between Sunderland residents on opposite sides of the Israeli-Palestinian conflict. In addition, Peters said he understands he works for the town and appreciates the community sentiment toward immigration and customs enforcement, the FBI, and state police. Still, he has made a network of connections with state police, district attorneys, and others during investigations and other police work. Peters has been instrumental in launching a regional public safety fall festival, which will be held at Look Park in Northampton this year, describing that as, quote, "an incredible opportunity to expand on the vision of bringing the public together with those who keep them safe." Board member Jed Prujanski said he appreciates that Peters seems to have both the hard skills and other and softer skills appropriate for Leverett. Board member Tom Hankinson added that it's positive that Peters grew up in Amherst and likely is familiar with Leverett. The Leverett police also provide coverage for Wendell. Police Chief Scott Minkler said the position has been open for a month following the retirement of Sergeant Steve Gold, and the other three applicants didn't meet the minimum qualifications. Minkler said the decade as a police officer has given Peters the opportunity to supervise himself before beginning to supervise others. In other business, the select board reviewed revised policies for the public and for private organizations to rent town hall, including required deposits, capacity limits, and access to the technology housed in the building. The board also discussed how to resolve an ongoing issue at a town conservation area at the end of Putney Road next to Leverett Pond, where access via land has been blocked by a private landowner. Now we turn to the courts. The next article is titled, "Jury Deliberations Begin for Clancy, Mother of Three Facing Murder Charges, Claims Faulty Mental State," by Michael Casey and Leah Willingham, Associated Press. Plymouth, Mass. Lindsay Clancy strangled her three children because she was depressed and tired of living, not because of failings with mental health care, a prosecutor told jurors Thursday before they began deliberating in her murder trial. "It was a choice to take them with her," prosecutor Jennifer Sprague said. "It is a choice that we don't want to think about that a mother could make. But it's a choice she made," Sprague said. Clancy's mental state is at the center of the closely watched trial that has drawn attention to maternal mental health after childbirth. The debate has stirred deep divisions among the public over whether she should be held criminally responsible for the January 2023 killings. Her attorney contends she was experiencing postpartum psychosis when she killed her children, telling jurors she was a loving mother before her mental health spiraled and that she repeatedly sought help that failed her. The rare mental illness is linked to stress, sleep deprivation, and hormonal changes following childbirth. Clancy, who did not testify during the month-long trial, has pleaded not guilty by reason of lack of criminal responsibility. Clancy, now 36, had sought treatment from multiple providers in the months before the killings, and was prescribed various drugs. Less than 3 weeks after being discharged from a psychiatric hospital, she killed Cora Dawson and Callan Clancy, ages 5, 3, and 8 months, at the family's Massachusetts home. She then jumped from a second floor window and remains paralyzed from the waist down. Prosecutor, Clancy was depressed. During more than 4 weeks of testimony, jurors heard differing views from medical experts about Clancy's mental state after Callan's birth. Defense attorney Kevin Reddington said her condition worsened, quote, because of the damned medicine and the lousy medical care that she got. Clancy dabbed her eyes with a tissue and put a hand to her forehead as the prosecution described how she killed her children and confronted a central question in the case. Why would a mother who loved her children kill them? She was depressed. She was exhausted. She was done. She didn't want to try anymore. She felt damaged, Sprague said. But those kids were her protective factor. Those kids were keeping her from ending her misery. Sprague said the case shouldn't be a referendum on the nation's mental health care system or how it treats women. She argued that Clancy had access to many providers and a wealth of family support. If convicted of murder, Clancy faces life in prison without parole. If found not guilty due to a lack of criminal responsibility, she still could be committed to a state mental health facility. Mental health at heart of Clancy trial. Clancy's decision not to tell her mental health providers about thoughts she had in December 2022 of harming her children showed that she understood those thoughts were wrong, Sprague said. She also made sure she had just enough time to kill her children on January 24th, 2023, Sprague said, by sending her husband to pick up dinner and medicine for one of the kids. The prosecutor acknowledged that Clancy sought help for her mental health struggles, but said she did not always take medications as prescribed or give her providers complete and accurate information. Both Clancy's mother and sister testified in the trial that she became anxious, paranoid, and suicidal. Lindsay Clancy lived for her kids, attorney says. Clancy's attorney criticized the prosecution's case and raised doubts about the police investigation while painting Clancy as a good mother. He said prosecutors tried to suggest her suicide attempt wasn't serious. You know that is not what happened, he said. He said investigators didn't take pictures or test blood found at the home. He held up a copy of the book, quote, Good Moms Have Scary Thoughts, that investigators found at the Clancy house. He said a mental health care provider gave it to her. He showed jurors a small wish box that Clancy and then husband Patrick bought on their honeymoon. Over the years, the couple filled the box with slips of paper wishing to have healthy, successful kids, Reddington said as Lindsay Clancy wiped away tears. Reddington told the jury that Clancy lived for her kids, but after she started seeing a doctor, that it was not a wonderful life anymore. You have the medical records, you heard the testimony, you know her concerns, you know her fears, he said. We return to the schools. Our next article is titled, Firearm Report Puts High School on Lockdown, by Anthony Camilleri, staff writer. Holyoke. A 911 call reporting a firearm at Holyoke High School Thursday afternoon led to an hours-long lockdown and police response, according to Police Chief Brian Keenan. Shortly before 1 p.m., Keenan wrote in a public statement, police received a call mentioning that, quote, someone had a firearm inside the high school. Officers responded to the school, which was put on lockdown. At approximately 2 p.m., Keenan reported that there was, quote, no immediate threat to the public or the students, adding that it was, quote, unclear if the incident was a false report, otherwise known as swatting. Officers will continue to investigate until the school is completely cleared and the source and or location of the call is identified, Keenan wrote. The Holyoke police will continue to provide updates to our families as we receive more information. Now we take a brief pause from the news to read today's obituaries. This, again, is the Daily Hampshire Gazette on Friday, August 28th, 2026. 4 obituaries and 0 death notices. Amherst, Massachusetts. Arthur Hillary Warren, born November 5, 1934, passed away peacefully at the age of 91 on August 21, 2026. Arthur is survived by his daughters as well as his sisters, Patricia Bagos and Rita Loughnan, and his brother, James Warren. A graveside service will be held Friday, September 4, 2026 at 11 a.m. in South Amherst Cemetery, 1205 South East Street, Amherst. East Hampton, Massachusetts. Marion Terry Goodhind, 72, of East Hampton, Mass., passed away on August 14, 2026 after a battle with lung cancer. She is survived by her daughter, Amanda Lee, granddaughter, Jasdia Hawkins, partner Dennis Lobato, ex-husband Fred Lee, and beloved cousins, nieces, and nephews. Her celebration of life will be held at Douglas Funeral Home in Amherst, Mass. On Friday, August 28th, 5 to 7 p.m. Amherst, Mass. Patricia Ellen Convery passed away peacefully on August 4th, 2026 in Northampton, Massachusetts. She was born on August 14th, 1946. Pat leaves behind three children, four grandchildren, three great-grandchildren, and countless loved ones. Pat also leaves behind her older sister, Perry Krikora, younger sister, Joanne Blabauer, exchange sister, Sue Tilly Martins, and brother, Peter. Northampton, Mass. Hannah Joanne Christina O'Shea Finn, age 90, died peacefully surrounded by family at Christopher Heights of Northampton on August 11, 2026. She was born in Carchakiving, County Kerry, Ireland, on December 11, 1935. Joan leaves behind her loving family, her son Dennis Finn, her daughters Mary Finn, Siobhan Halderman, and Kathleen Finn, seven grandchildren and two great-grandchildren. The family will receive friends on Friday, September 25th, 2026, from 4 to 6 p.m. at Bethel Funeral Home, 215 Greenwood Avenue, Bethel, Connecticut, 06801. A mass of Christian burial will be celebrated at St. Mary Church Bethel on Saturday, September 26, 2026 at 10 a.m. Burial will follow in St. Mary Cemetery, Bethel. Now we return to the business section. Our next article is titled, New Studio Bets on Biohacking. Nancy Godbout built mind and body wellness after using cryotherapy, peptides, and infrared saunas on her own health journey. By Emily Klein, staff writer, Northampton. A sleek, egg-shaped machine cracks open to reveal a chair lined with heat sensors and red lights. A portable wand blasts ice-cold air onto the skin. Small glass vials of clear fluid arrive in a cold-insulated cardboard box. These strange technical contraptions at Northampton Mind and Body Wellness helped owner Nancy Godbout hack her way to her healthiest self. I just turned 50 about a month ago, and I feel better at 50 in comparison to being 40 or 30, Godbout said. She attributes this health turnaround to the growing wellness trend known as biohacking, or the use of technology to improve a person's health and wellness. It could be as simple as filling in the health rings on an Apple Watch or wearing a Fitbit, or as complex as an in-depth supplement regimen and series of freezing sessions in a cryotherapy chamber. Biohacking is not just a fringe concept, but a multi-billion dollar industry. Fortune Business Insights reported that the market had reached $20.5 billion nationwide in 2025. Additionally, a 2025 survey by the Sanitary Wellness Institute, a clinician-led telehealth medical wellness provider, found that nearly two-thirds of Americans identify as biohackers. Godbout has tried dozens of treatments since beginning to biohack about 10 years ago. And now she's bringing her secret codes to Northampton through a new business venture. Since its opening in February 2026, Northampton Mind and Body Wellness at 30 North King Street offers health coaching that pairs biohacking techniques with mental health counseling and nutrition. By using these modern modalities, Godbout looks at a person's health holistically to build their best self. We're tailoring their program based on their specific needs, Godbout said. My program is not cookie cutter. It's everybody's individualized. Godbout's own wellness journey with biohacking began with a health scare at 42 years old when her doctor listed a slew of health concerns, including high cholesterol, prediabetes, and deficient kidney and liver functions. She weighed between 213 and 220 pounds, her heaviest after decades of struggling with weight. With two kids and a full-time career in medical social work, Godbout's health had slipped into its worst state yet. Despite her doctor's pleas to go on medication, Godbout asked for 3 months to turn things around. She started with GLP-1 weight loss medication and peptides, simple proteins that regulate body functions. Organisms typically build their own peptides, but sometimes this ability diminishes or becomes impaired. People born with type 1 diabetes, for instance, cannot create the peptide insulin to regulate blood sugar. With the popularity of GLP-1 medications, people began to turn to peptides for dozens of health concerns. Besides specific peptides for obesity, diabetes, and certain endocrine disorders, most peptides on the market are not approved by the Food and Drug Administration, FDA, partially due to lack of studies on their effectiveness. But demand, combined with a crackdown on peptide manufacturing that has only recently been lifted, has created large $1 million to $3 million black market, according to Bloomberg. There's a lot of peptides right now in the market that are not coming through licensed pharmacies, Godbout said. That is a problem because people are getting sick from them and they're having side effects from them. As a certified peptide practitioner, Godbout has her own network of doctors and compounding pharmacies to ensure peptides are prescription safe. Like in her own fitness journey, she uses blood labs and a high-tech body scan, which will derive a human body's composition in minutes, to pinpoint any nutrient or hormonal deficiencies. All the data helps the physicians and Godbout find the best peptide and supplement regimens for each person. Godbout immediately saw the effects of her own peptide journey. Coupled with a strong nutritional and fitness regimen, she has lost 87 pounds and feels more energized than ever. Her own experience laid the foundation for her coaching methods. The 12-week program, which costs around $3,300 after a free consultation, looks at everything from sleep and work-life balance to medical history and antibiotic use to create a full-scale health plan. Godbout puts special emphasis on nutrition and exercise and comes up with specialized fat, protein, and carbohydrate targets. Her functional medicine approach also incorporates therapy and the various machines around the office, depending on whether her client wants to try them. Besides her counseling office and the spiritual room for Reiki energy healings, each room contains a unique biohacking technology. The capsule-shaped chair is an infrared light sauna. An inflatable right triangle creates a hyperbaric chamber, which increases oxygen levels in the air from 12% to 88%. An angular cryotherapy machine connects to tanks of liquid nitrogen, where bursts of cold air from a thin wand will freeze fat cells. Customers can also use each of the machines without booking coaching sessions, but prices range depending on the package. For instance, a cryotherapy package could cost $100 to $150. Godbout said to reach out to the business for the more accurate pricing. Mental health services can use insurance, but the rest require a credit card or a health savings account. Medical researchers have seen some health benefits to these treatments. Hyperbaric chambers grew in popularity during the 1940s to treat deep sea divers with decompression sickness and has since been applied to carbon monoxide poisoning, infections, and crash injuries. Stanford Medicine reports that infrared light can improve hair regeneration and reduce wrinkles, and the therapy has become increasingly used in dermatology offices. A 2017 literature review from the Vita Salute San Rafael University found that ice baths or cold shocks reduce muscle soreness and inflammation for many athletes. Data does not back up every health claim about these treatments, like red light improving sleep, but people who have embraced biohacking swear by the results. Mark Wilkes, one of Godbout's clients, was a Chicopee police officer for 23 years when he suffered a sudden heart attack during an ice hockey game between his department and the fire department. He was admitted to Bay State Medical Center for 173 days in 2023, recovering from two heart attacks, a stroke, kidney failure, and several other conditions. After regaining his mobility, Wilkes worked with Godbout to find the right peptides to control his appetite that would not interfere with heart medications. Since then, Wilkes has slowly incorporated other technology like the red light sauna. He reports feeling more energized and less tired over the last 2 months. I was sold the first half hour I was there with her, Wilkes said. I definitely recommend people to her. As a longtime therapist and social worker, Godbout respects and values conventional medicine. Biohacking and functional medicine coaching are not methods for treating cancer or slowing Alzheimer's, but for more innocuous yet debilitating health challenges that may take more than a short primary care visit to solve, Godbout believes she has the solution. If you're an average person who's pretty healthy and you just want to continue to age and feel good, then this is the right spot for you, she said. Our next article is titled, Making News, Coon Riddle Grows Passive House Team, Amherst. Coon Riddle Architects and Designers announces that Lindsay Schnarr recently completed all requirements to become a FIAS Certified Passive House Consultant, CPHC. She joins Coon Riddle colleagues Brad Hutchinson, Tom Barry, Rookie Rosie Zong and Garrison Pierce Gamble, all of whom have obtained CPHC credentials. Passive House is one of several pioneering concepts for designing low-energy buildings and is today a leading building standard. The design is focused on making best use of the passive influences in a building, like sunshine, shading, and ventilation. Coupled with very high levels of insulation and air tightness, a passive building can use substantially less energy than a typical structure. Certified passive house consultants undergo specialized training in the design and coordination of these high-performance, energy-efficient buildings with a lower carbon footprint. Kuhn Riddle's focus and CPHC certifications position them to meet new Massachusetts State Energy Code requirements. The code now calls for new multifamily projects of a certain size to meet passive house certification in communities that have opted into the highest level of the energy code. Kuhn Riddle is actively working on multifamily projects in Amherst, Northampton, and East Hampton, which will require passive house certification. Gilbert joins Greenfield Savings Bank. Greenfield Savings Bank recently announced that Douglas Gilbert has joined the bank as first vice president, commercial loan officer. Gilbert brings more than 30 years of banking experience and a background in accounting and commercial lending. A former certified public accountant, Gilbert has built his career helping local businesses secure financing, navigate growth opportunities, and achieve long-term success. In his new role, he will work closely with commercial customers throughout Franklin, Hampshire, and other surrounding counties, providing financing solutions tailored to their needs. Gilbert earned a Master of Business Administration and Finance from the University of Connecticut and a bachelor's degree in accounting and business management from Westfield State University. He began his career as a certified public accountant before transitioning into commercial banking. Outside of work, Gilbert serves as a board member and treasurer of the Greater Northampton Chamber of Commerce and treasurer of the Mwaga Sporting Club in Agawam. Kitchen and Bath Co. employees earn certification, Belchertown. The Kitchen and Bath Co. announces that some of its employees have earned the Certified Kitchen and Bath Remodeler designation, along with the Certified Remodeling Designer designation and the Certified Remodeling Project Manager designation awarded by the National Association of the Remodeling Industry. The certification designers from NARI recognize remodeling professionals who demonstrate advanced industry knowledge, hands-on experience, and a strong commitment to ethical practices and continuing education. 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As a family-owned company specializing in kitchens, bathrooms, and whole home living spaces, the firm blends intentional design with quality materials and skilled craftsmanship to create spaces that are both functional and beautifully tailored. The Dowd Agencies returns to full family ownership. Holyoke. The Dowd Agencies and Quincy Perpetuation Partners, a subsidiary of Quincy Mutual Fire Insurance Company, has announced the mutual decision to conclude the strategic partnership that was established in 2016. In 2016, Quincy Perpetuation Partners acquired a minority ownership interest in the Dowd Agencies as part of a strategic alliance designed to support the continued growth and long-term success of the independent insurance agency. Since then, the organizations have maintained a strong working relationship while continuing to serve customers throughout New England. As part of ongoing success planning, both organizations agreed that now was the appropriate time for the Dowd agencies to buy back QPP's minority ownership interest. We've enjoyed a terrific partnership with Quincy Perpetuation Partners over the past decade and appreciate their partnership and support, said John E. Dowd Jr., president and CEO of the Dowd agencies. The transition does not affect the Dowd Agency's operations, leadership team, or commitment to serving its clients. The agency will continue to operate independently under the ownership of the Dowd and Griffin families while maintaining relationships that have helped drive its success for more than 125 years. The Dowd agencies, including Dowd Financial Services and Dowd Wealth Management, has been helping people and businesses in Western Massachusetts with their personal insurance, commercial insurance, employee benefits, and financial needs for over 125 years. Established in Holyoke in 1898 by James J. Dowd, the Dowd agencies is the oldest insurance agency in Massachusetts with operations and management under continuous family ownership. Today, the fifth generation of Dowd provides counsel and coverage from several locations across Western Massachusetts. Magic for Maddie gets $10,000 donation. Southampton. Magic for Maddie has received a $5,000 grant from the Liberty Bank Foundation to support its Helping Families in the Fight initiative. The grant is in addition to Liberty Bank's $5,000 commitment as a big top sponsor of Magic for Maddie's 2026 5K Family Fun and Family Fun Walk and Carnival for the second consecutive year. Together, the sponsorship and grant bring Liberty Bank's total 2026 commitment to Magic for Maddie to $10,000. Through its Helping Families in the Fight initiative, Magic for Maddie provides direct support to families facing the financial and emotional burdens that often accompany a child's cancer diagnosis and treatment. Since 2022, Magic for Maddie has stood beside more than 300 families battling childhood cancer, providing over $500,000 in direct financial support to help ease the overwhelming costs of treatment and related expenses. Magic for Maddie was founded in memory of Madeline Maddie Schmidt, who died from diffuse intrinsic pitine glioma, or DIPG, on December 31, 2022, following a courageous 10-month battle with the disease. The organization raises funds to support pediatric cancer research and assist children and families affected by cancer. That was Friday, August 28, 2026, Daily Hampshire Gazette. Thank you so much for listening. See you next time.
1: Hello, Valley Eye Radio listeners. It's nice to be with you today. I'm guessing we can all agree that we're living through some pretty historic times. One of the things that certainly is a hallmark for this period is our presidential election. To that end, I'd like to share with you an article that appeared in the National Geographic Kids. It's called, What is the Job of the U.S. President? The authors of the U.S. Constitution only sketched a loosely outline of the presidency when they defined the federal government in 1787. They expected the first presidents to work out the details of the job with Congress and the Supreme Court. As a result, the first office holders helped shape the way presidents make decisions, fight wars, work with Congress, add territory to the country, and even entertain. The presidency became a position that could be revised and improved as needed by future presidents. Since he had no rules to follow, the first president, George Washington, realized that all of his decisions would define what it means to be the president. Ever since, different presidents have shaped the presidency in their own way. Some say the job description is still changing even today. Getting elected. Anybody who is a natural-born citizen over 35 years old and a U.S. resident for at least 14 years can become president. When people go to the polls, they aren't actually voting for a president. They're voting for people who are pledged to vote for a specific candidate. Here's how the process works on Election Day. In many countries, national elections are somewhat simple. The candidate with the most vote wins. But citizens of the United States participate in a more complex two-step process. After individual citizens across the country have participated in the popular vote, it's up to a group called the Electoral College to consider those votes and choose the president. Based on population, each state has a certain number of delegates, or voters, in the Electoral College who vote for the president according to how people in their state voted. The candidate who wins the popular vote in the state gets all of the state's delegates, and the candidate who reaches 270 electoral votes wins the White House. Sometimes more people across the United States vote for one candidate, but the other candidate wins the popular vote in states with a lot of delegates winning the 270 electoral votes. That's why it's possible for a candidate to not win as many votes across the country, but still win the presidency. This has happened 5 times. Fun facts. More amendments have been proposed to reform or get rid of the Electoral College than any other subject. Personal expenses are not included in the president's job description. If you were president, you would have to pay for things like toothpaste and shampoo. The word veto means I forbid in Latin. Thanks for listening. I'll be sharing more information with you in the next day or two. Take care. This is Barbara.
2: 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I'm retired from my career in sales and marketing in the construction industry, and now enjoy reading for Valley Eye Radio.
3: And you are listening to Valley Eye Radio. It is Friday, August 28th, 2026. In our reader's chair right now, we have Chloe. She is going to be bringing us the news from Franklin County with the Greenfield Recorder. I'm going to turn it over to her right now.
4: We'll start out with a regional 6-day forecast. Today is a high of 83 degrees, mostly cloudy with a thunderstorm and humid. Tonight is a low of 55 and mainly clear. Saturday is a high of 82 and a low of 51, mostly sunny and less humid. Sunday is a high of 86, a low of 63, with periods of clouds and sunshine. Monday is a high of 83, a low of 65, humid with a thunderstorm in the morning. Tuesday is a high of 80, a low of 64, with a stray morning thunderstorm and rather cloudy. Wednesday is a high of 81, a low of 62, with a couple of afternoon thunderstorms. Examining AI's role in emergency alerts. Local police chiefs, tech experts, weigh in on pitfalls and benefits of scanner apps. By Aaron Lee Hoffman. Not long after Orange Police Chief James Sullivan called over his radio to get a cruiser to respond to Orange Town Hall to verify someone was at the location, he got a surprising call from the Athol Police Department. The neighboring agency was looking to verify a report of an active shooting at Town Hall. However, there was nothing of the sort happening on that late day in April. Both Sullivan and Athol Police Chief Jarrett Mosu confirmed. Sullivan explained that a text summary generated by artificial intelligence scanner app had misinterpreted the name of the person at Town Hall that was relayed over the radio to be shooter at Town Hall. This information was posted to social media, and Mosseau was notified by a dispatcher, which led him to call Sullivan. The AI police scanner app Crime Radar, created by Scopes Incorporated, created a report of the incident through a spokesperson noted the report didn't trigger the app's escalation criteria for high-stakes incidents, and it didn't receive user feedback on its accuracy or reports from law enforcement. The April 27th report is no longer available on Crime Radar, as the app only displays incidents that have occurred in the last 2 weeks. Notably, this isn't an isolated incident of emergency dispatch traffic being misinterpreted or falsely reported due to apps like Crime Radar, which listen to real-time radio traffic that is then interpreted by AI to highlight ongoing emergency response. And Orange isn't the only community in Western Massachusetts or in the United States learning how to navigate this technology. These things are definitely a problem, Sullivan said about the apps. What are these apps? Police scanners are radio receivers that tune into frequencies for emergency communications between police, fire, emergency, and medical services. Some scanners can also pick up on radio communications for weather alerts or electric utility communications. A post by Uniden, a scanner manufacturer, explains. While typical police scanner radios can cost hundreds of dollars, many of these apps are free and more accessible for the public via their smartphones. A 2020 CBS News report detailed surging downloads of police scanner apps. Crime Radar is among the top police scanner app available for free on the Apple App Store, with 33,000 reviews and many of them 5-star. The app uses generative AI and speech-to-text technology to summarize and map potential incidents based on the radio traffic it monitors to increase the user's awareness of public safety activity close to them. But it also allows users to tune into scanner traffic from all 50 states and the District of Columbia. The app features a disclaimer that it provides users situational awareness based on public safety dispatch audio, and its content is not an official incident report with verified information. Users are advised to rely on official sources for confirmation. We automatically verify addresses to help improve location accuracy, and posts undergo additional screening by enhanced AI systems, a Crime Radar spokesperson statement reads. Incidents involving particularly sensitive circumstances, such as those involving children, are also escalated for human review. There are features available for users to submit feedback on both the accuracy of the AI-generated summary and whether the activity being reported is real. If the in-app feedback feature receives enough negative feedback, the incident is automatically removed. Once a post is removed, there's a review done to improve the audio processing protocols. If a public safety agency's report on an incident is available, that information may be attached to the associated post. And if an agency points out a discrepancy, the spokesperson advises someone will update or remove the report as a safety measure. Our users frequently tell us that Crime Radar provides peace of mind and helps them avoid areas where incidents are taking place, the statement notes. Tool or trouble? In December 2025, the BCC reported that the app had sent out several false or inaccurate crime alerts and highlighted several that had occurred in the U.S. since October 2025. One such false report took place in Bend, Oregon. The BBC reports, when a man down alarm was signaled while an officer was in reality out for a shop with a cop charity event, a statement was misinterpreted as shot with a cop. Crime Radar offers live audio of the incident in its flagging, and in the audio of the Bend, Oregon case, the feed is murky but clear enough to deduce the sentence is shop with a cop. However, the way humans interpret and understand language is different from that of a machine learning model, according to Laura Haas, a professor at the University of Massachusetts Amherst Manning College of Information and Computer Sciences. Haas explained that as generative AI technology has developed, there's more data available to teach machine learning models how to recognize and interpret language, in part due to the vastness of information on the internet. However, data with human speech is less available, and less data available for those learning models to learn from, the less accurate and reliable the generated product is. Compounding the issue is the amount of data from dispatch radio communications to train the learning model. Haas said, without large amounts of the specific data, the capabilities of the learning model to discern the nuances of what words are being said is diminished, especially if first responders and dispatchers are using coded language or the transmission audio is muddled. It makes the recognition more difficult unless somebody's taught the system very carefully the vocabulary, Haas said. Crime Radar advises that as errors in its transcriptions and summaries are found, they're reviewed and used to help improve its audio processing capabilities. In Haas' review, it's likely a matter of time until the machine learning technology analyzing emergency dispatch audio improves as much data is made available to it. But in its current form, generative AI capabilities from human speech should not be relied upon. Today they make mistakes, and so nobody should believe anything an AI tells them until A, it's passed their common sense check, and B, they found a source that's not AI, Haas continued. The game of telephone. While Crime Radar isn't the only police scanner app using AI, its incident reports are widely shared by users on social media, regardless of whether the information is verified. This is a part of the issue that Sullivan has with how the app is used. They believe everything they see and they go to Facebook, Sullivan said. In the case of the false shooting report in Orange, Masu of the Athol Police Department said it marked the first time he learned about what crime radar was and its use. He finds the technology troubling. Look what it did in Orange. It's one of the most severe things you could deal with. That's certainly troublesome, Masu said. Outside the April 27th town hall incident, another situation in Orange was reported on Monday, May 11th at 6:18 a.m. Crime Radar's AI-generated summary from the dispatch traffic states that authorities received information from a crisis hotline about a possible shooting involving a man and a woman near East Main Street. It states officers attempted to gather further detail, and the Crime Radar report was subsequently shared on Facebook. However, when Sullivan reviewed the Orange Police Department's calls looking for anything that would have matched this report, he found nothing in the records to indicate that the incident took place as reported during that time period. In Greenfield, Police Chief Todd Dodge said that while his department hasn't had any issues with calls from the public regarding concerns from reports via Crime Radar, it's still problematic when there isn't accurate information going out to residents. The accuracy of information is a big concern for us, Dodge said. Still, while information on Crime Radar isn't always accurate, some is. A Crime Radar report of shoplifting at the Cumberland Farms on Federal Street in Greenfield on July 30th is one such case of application picking up fairly accurate information. According to Dodge, a 911 call came in at 9:32 p.m. regarding a male party inside the convenience store who allegedly put on a ski mask and showed a bread knife with a black handle. The individual destroyed property inside the store before leaving. As it was deemed a mental health incident, he was taken to the hospital. Crime Radar, however, incorrectly lists the time of the incident as 6:32 p.m. Although the AI-generated summary on Crime Radar matched the details of this particular incident, Dodge cautions residents about believing information without verification, noting that people quickly assume they know the details and go online to share it, which is a primary concern for him. Dodge noted it's difficult for his department to monitor social media in an attempt to verify the information being shared online, but he emphasized that it's a public safety risk where to occur. Greenfield police would communicate it. Transparency or immediacy. When it comes to the public's perceptions of safety, Gallup reported in October 2025 that Americans have maintained a perception gap of the severity of crime nationally versus locally, with 49% of people viewing crime as extremely or very serious at the national level and 12% viewing crime at their threshold locally. An analysis of this data by Frank Newport highlights a key element. Lived experience informs perception, and when national news highlights specific crime, belief in its severity can be higher than that of the day-to-day experiences of those in their local communities. In looking at the reviews of the Crime Radar app on the Apple App Store, many reviews indicate positive sentiment toward the app for its ability to notify people about what is happening in their communities, a stated goal by developers. Haas pointed out that the popularity of these apps may stem from the issue of the public lacking trust in emergency service officials and not feeling like there's transparency coming from those departments. It's one of those things to me. If you trusted your public officials, your police, your fire department, your community public safety officers, you wouldn't really need anything like this, Haas said. They would tell you what you need to know as soon as you need to know it, and it would be verified and truthful. Responding to Haas' statement about whether he thinks people use the app for increased transparency, Dodge said, "We in no way care to hide anything in Greenfield, but we also have a vested interest in protecting your privacy." Dodge highlighted the balance of what information about law enforcement activities is made public versus what is withheld. His considerations as a police chief are to calm the general public if needed, to give updates on an investigation as appropriate, and whether there is an active threat to public safety. "We need to make sure that everybody's safe first," Dodge said. In Sullivan's view about trust and transparency, he believes that the public using these police scanner apps is another element of the digital world people live in today and the desire for instant knowledge of what is going on. "People want to know instantly why the blue lights and red lights are coming past their house," Sullivan said, noting that this isn't a new phenomenon, but the community response has changed as different technology has become available. In a similar vein to Dodge, Sullivan noted that certain details won't be available to protect people's privacy, along with maintaining the sanctity of an investigation. In fact, Sullivan said there are times when he wants to provide information, but he's limited based on policy, even if he thinks that sharing more would help civilians better understand the issue his officers face on a daily basis. The question of how to verify is another quandary. Though Crime Radar notes that people should consult news media reports, listen to the live dispatch audio, or check with authorities to verify information. If residents are calling, fact check the app, it can tie up dispatchers from assisting with emergency calls, said Cindy Hunter, the Greenfield Police Department's dispatch supervisor. For that matter, dispatchers aren't allowed to disclose certain details, with Hunter echoing Dodge's explanation that important public safety information will come from an official source. Hopefully, the tech develops in a manner that is useful and not scary or alarming, Dodge said, looking to the future of scanner apps. But that is yet to be seen. Neil and Whalen spar ahead of the primary. Neil touts decades of results. Whalen says the district needs a new voice in Washington. By Samuel Galinas, Chicopee. There was no joking around during a fast-paced 30-minute debate on Wednesday between 37-year-old incumbent Democratic U.S. Representative Richie Neal and challenger Jeremy Whalen. The debate, held in the 22 News Studio in Chicopee, was the first and only time the two took a stage together ahead of the September 1st primary vote to determine who will represent the Democrats in the first congressional district race. Both candidates used the opportunity to draw a clear contrast between Neal's nearly four decades of experience in Congress and Whalen's argument that Western Massachusetts needs a new voice in Washington. They leave a question for voters to answer: seniority or change. Topics of discussion range from health care to Social Security, the role of corporate money in politics, and the growing influence of democratic socialism within their party. Neal, 77, of Springfield, defended his record, pointing to legislation he helped shape on health care, Social Security, pensions, trade, and climate change. He also argued that Whalen's campaign lacks specifics, saying about Whalen that he's light, if not empty, on substance and very light on facts. Neal said he's made an impact on the lives of every person in his congressional district. Billions of dollars have come back to the people of Western and Central Massachusetts, Neal said. There's not been a life in Central and Western Massachusetts that's not had a positive impact because of the efforts that I've made. I've been here and I've fought for Trump. Whalen, 39, a Northampton High School teacher and Belchertown native who lives in South Hadley, opened with a tongue-in-cheek jab at NAB's lack of attendance at recent community forums where Whalen has been attendance. Thank you to the current congressman who's generously donated 30 minutes of his time, Whalen said. Whalen made the case for generational change in representation and his experience of watching Trump win twice while working as a teacher at Northampton High School. I had to walk into the classroom in 2016 after Trump was elected and stare at my students in the face and tell them it was going to be all right, Whalen said. This isn't normal. He accused Neal of being an absentee congressman and said voters deserve a new generation of leadership free from corporate greed. We've normalized the do-nothing Congress and the corporatization of this entire American system, Whalen said. And who's the poster child of that? It's our current absentee congressman who's percentage-wise one of the top recipients of corporate money in all of Congress. Healthcare was consistently a sharp point of contention. Whalen supports Medicare for all, while Neal backs expanding the Affordable Care Act and said he supports Medicare for anyone who wants it. We need a Medicare for all system, Whalen said, arguing that rising insurance premiums are straining households and municipal budgets. He accused Neal of accepting hundreds of thousands of dollars from healthcare and pharmaceutical interests. Neal defended his record, saying he helped write the Affordable Care Act and that 22 million Americans gained health insurance through the law. I'm for Medicare for everybody who wants it, Neil said. Neil also pointed to his work expanding Medicaid and protecting hospitals, including Bay State Medical Center and UMass Memorial Health. When asked how the country could move toward Medicaid for all, Neil said the approach should include giving workers who like their current insurance the option to keep it, while continuing to expand Medicaid and other coverage. Whalen said he would support legislation creating a single-payer system on his first day in Congress. Social Security. Both candidates said they'd raise or eliminate the income cap on Social Security payroll taxes. Whalen said the cap should be removed and argued that billionaires and trillionaires should contribute more to preserve the program. He also pointed to Massachusetts' Fair Share Amendment, which imposes an additional tax on annual income over $1 million as a model for increasing taxes on the wealthy. Neil also said he would raise or eliminate the cap, citing his personal experience relying on Social Security survivor benefits after his parents died when he was young. There's been no greater champion of Social Security in the United States Congress than I have been, Neil said. He pointed to his opposition efforts by former President George W. Bush and President Donald Trump to privatize Social Security. Social Security is a generational guarantee and obligation that we have to each other, Neil said. And importantly, it's an earned benefit. Cost of living. Whalen said his campaign would work to address the cost of living through Medicare for All, expanded affordable housing, rent control, climate investment, and increased taxes on the wealthy. He also called restoring cuts to Medicare, Medicaid, and the Supplemental Nutritional Assistance Program, SNAP. You have to be on the ground, and you have to be hearing the stories, Whalen said. That's what we incorporate into our campaign and platform. Neil said tariffs and international conflicts are major contributors to rising prices and criticized Whalen for what he described as a lack of specific proposals. Neil said he grocery shops himself and sees rising prices. He cited grocery and gasoline prices as examples of the financial pressures facing families. His answer is ending the war in Iran, for starters. Ending the war in Iran is the most important thing we can do to bring down prices, Neil said. Generational gap. The debate repeatedly returned to the contrast between Neil's tenure and Whalen's relative lack of political experience. Neil emphasized his work on major legislation and international issues, citing his role in negotiating the United States-Mexico-Canada Agreement and his involvement in efforts involving Northern Ireland and nuclear disarmament. During these issues, he had a direct phone line to the Oval Office when Presidents Bill Clinton, Barack Obama, and Joe Biden were in office, Neil said. Whalen argued that his lack of congressional experience is an asset rather than a weakness. He's been there for 37 years, and I'm 39 years old, Whalen said. He closed by saying his campaign represents a break from corporate influence and a focus on working and middle-class residents. On September 1st, win or lose, I'm back in the classroom for my students and my community, Whalen said. And that's the reason why I got into this. Neil closed by defending his record and arguing that his experience has made him an effective advocate for the district. I've been an effective member of Congress. That's not in doubt, Neil said. Time and again, I've been there when the people of this district need me. I show up and I deliver for this district, and I've stood up for Donald Trump. Democratic Socialism. Whalen, a self-professed progressive, said that he's not a member of the Democratic Socialists of America and has not been endorsed by them, although he does have DSA friends and they agree on his issues of affordability. What do we have in common? It's that we can't afford to do things right now, Whalen said, emphasizing the need to stand up for members of the middle class. He then pivoted, calling out Neil for taking money from Blackstone, a private equity group, and Eversource, Pfizer, and AIPAC, a prominent U.S. lobbying group that advocates for policies strengthening the relationships between the United States and Israel. Neil maintained that contributions do not dictate his policy positions. They buy in or they accept my agenda, he said. I don't buy in and accept their agenda. Neil said that embracing newcomers who are Democratic Socialists is necessary for coalition building to counteract the Trump administration. The idea here is to build a bigger tent, and sometimes that will mean competing voices, Neil said. but we need to win a majority in the House of Representatives for the purpose of standing up to Donald Trump. Clearly, there are varied opinions, but there have always been various opinions in the Democratic Party for as long as I can remember. The winner next Tuesday will face independents Nadia Millerin and Anthony Salata in the general election on November 3rd. State gives schools a playbook for ICE. Model policies land days before the September 1st compliance deadline set

0: This broadcast service is provided by Valley iRadio. The material being read is the copyright property of the publications being read. Access to this program is solely for persons who cannot read the original printed version due to a visual impairment or other disability. By continuing to listen, you confirm that you have such a condition.
1: These resources give educators and providers the clear guidance they need to put those protections into practice. The State Department of Elementary and Secondary Education released model policies and procedures for school districts, charter schools, and educational collaboratives on Tuesday. The administration's suggestions also provide procedures for alerting school communities when civil law enforcement agents are confirmed on school grounds, while protecting individual privacy and updating student emergency contacts. Policies and guidance for licensed and state-funded child care centers, family child care homes, school-age child care programs, and group care facilities come from the Department of Early Education and Care. The department also partnered with Massachusetts Office for Refugees and Immigrants to provide Know Your Rights training for the Early Education and Care Center, including information about immigrant and refugee rights, available legal resources, and interactions with immigration and law enforcement officers. House Speaker Ron Mariano, a former teacher, said dangerous and illegal actions taken by federal immigration agents have immigrants in Massachusetts living in fear as they go about their daily lives, including when they bring their children to school. He said the new law and the guidance for schools are about ensuring that the Commonwealth is doing everything it can to preserve schools as safe spaces for learning, rather than allowing them to become opportunities for warrantless harassment and detainment. Turner Falls seniors celebrate last first day with Senior Sunrise. Class of 2027 hopes for more bonding experiences as school year unfolds. By Johnny Deppin, Turner Falls. Senior year started around 2 hours and 20 minutes early for the Turner Falls High School class of 2027 on Thursday. With the 2026-2027 school year officially kicking off at 7:50 a.m. at Turner's Falls High School and Great Falls Middle School, 25 of 38 members of the class of 2027 defied traditional senioritis stereotypes and arrived at the building at 5:30 a.m. to share one more summer moment before beginning the school year and taking part in a senior sunrise. According to Jessica Vachula Curtis, a teacher at the high school, an advisor for the class of 2027, this tradition has been going on since at least 2016. I'm really excited. This class to me is very special, really for a lot of reasons, Vachula Curtis said. My daughter's in this class, but also I've known a lot of these kids since they were in kindergarten or preschool. They've kind of had a tough time of it over the years. A lot of people have left the class for various reasons, so it's been really important for me as their class advisor to try to help unite them, because I think they're really a fantastic class. Available to the students was a plethora of donuts from Dunkin', along with breakfast sandwiches prepared in the concession stand in the football field. And as the clouds in the sky began to turn pink, students and staff migrated from the parking lot onto the outdoor track to get a better view of the changing sky. For members of the class, 2027, there was the first of what class officers hope is many bonding experiences between the 38 seniors. Class Vice President Kira Feely said that while she hasn't spent her entire academic career in the district, unity among classmates was a goal of hers and other class officers this upcoming school year. Being with these people that I've been with since eighth grade has really been good to see how we've grown up, Feely said. This year, our biggest plan as class officers is to join together and work as a group and do more fun activities together. Seniors at Turner Falls High School gather in the parking lot before sunrise on the first day of class Thursday. The clouds didn't stay pink for long, and the students didn't spend much time on the track. Assistant Principal Adam Graves joked that students might take naps in their cars before the official start of senior year, but most students, if they weren't eating a donut or a breakfast sandwich, were using chalk or paint to customize their parking spots. Co-president of the class of 2027, Addison Talbot, said that growing up in the district has allowed her to see her classmates grow over time. I've watched a lot of these people grow.

0: Oh, and watched our class grow, Talbot said. It's really amazing to see how people have changed over the years. I'm hoping to increase class bonding so that we're closer, because I feel like that's a monumental part of senior year. Acknowledging that it was weird to wake up before the sun did, Feely said that she's a pretty deep sleeper, so she was shocked when she woke up and her phone said 4 a.m. Talbot shared that she set multiple alarms, slept through a couple of them, but ultimately made it to the school before the sun began to shine. For Principal Lauren Messina, the senior sunrise was a full circle moment. Starting as an assistant principal at the school in 2023, before becoming the principal at the beginning of the previous school year, she's known these seniors since they were freshmen. With senior year comes future planning, and that wasn't lost on Feely or Talbot. Feely plans to study psychology, hopefully at Smith College, while Talbot wants to study music education at UMass Amherst. Both have made plans to continue their education post-college, with Feely hoping to pursue a doctorate and Talbot looking to obtain her master's. But on Thursday, it was a special last first day of school. New town planner on board. Ingersoll is excited to tackle town projects. By Aliana Mariotta, Deerfield. With several town projects underway, Clara Ingersoll, Deerfield's new town planner, is excited to help steer them across the finish line. Deerfield is facing a lot of similar challenges as other communities in the valley related to focusing on making the town center a place where people can come and stay together and supporting the local businesses and economy that make this town really unique, Ingersoll said. I'm interested and excited to learn more about Deerfield and to work with folks here on improving the quality of life. Ingerson settled into her town hall office on August 5th, taking the place of former Planning and Economic Development Coordinator Alex Galloway, who now works as a land conservation specialist at the Massachusetts Audubon Society. Although Ingersoll has a different title as the town planner, she will continue Galloway's work of assisting town committees and boards in bringing goals and projects to fruition through community outreach, obtaining grants, and other forms of support. Specifically, Ingersoll, 28, said she'll focus on ongoing projects like the repairs along Elm Street and building senior housing at the former St. James Church property. According to Ingersoll, she cannot turn these plans into realities alone, and she appreciates that aspect of the job. Working on a solution together and trying to answer the question of what can be done to me has been inspiring, Ingersoll said. I hope people will come into the office and share their ideas. I really want to be someone that people feel like they can reach out to. Although she studied journalism at the University of Massachusetts Amherst, she switched gears and earned her master's degree in regional planning at the university. And there she developed a foundation in land use and transportation, economic development, and community planning. Despite being different fields, Ingersoll said, journalism and regional planning share a few similarities. Having a local government where there's an open exchange and having open town meetings where people can come and sit on committees and be directly involved in shaping what is happening in the town and how the local government is functioning is very hand in hand with more transparency and more accountability and more grassroots democracy, Ingersoll said. That's another thing that I'm excited to be a part of. While earning her master's degree, Ingersoll conducted a transportation planning study with the Pioneer Valley Transit Authority, PVTA, that focused on equity, community engagement, and accessibility. The study also captured the need for that improved transportation infrastructure across the board in rural communities, especially in the Pioneer Valley. A downtown revitalization project, meanwhile, taught her the importance of a strong, well-connected downtown and how businesses, historic landmarks, and community character can serve as strong assets in a town's economy. I have a real interest in cultural landscapes and the stories that ground places and community identity, Ingersoll said. That draws me to Deerfield. Ingersoll, who lives in Turner's Falls, said the agricultural landscape, history, and ongoing projects in Deerfield also compelled her to apply for the job as town planner. I have a deep appreciation for Western Mass and for the Pioneer Valley and Franklin County, Ingersoll said. I've already learned so much since I started, and I'm looking forward to learning from more people who have a lot more experience working at Deerfield in Franklin County, and I have a lot of respect for that work. I'm very honored to be a part of it. Montague Notebook. Pancake Breakfast at Congressional Church, Montague Center. The First Congressional Church of Montague at 4 North Street is hosting a pancake breakfast on August 29th from 8:15 a.m. to 10:15 a.m. The menu will have homemade pancakes, locally made maple syrup, an option of sausage or bacon, and beverages. The meal cost is $10 per person. There will also be a bake sale ongoing during the breakfast. Double feature to celebrate Dolly Parton and Tim Curry, Turner Falls. The Shea Theater Arts Center, 71 Avenue A, is hosting a double feature as part of its Cinema Storm series, Sunday, August 30th. The free movie screening will start with The Muppet Treasure Island at 7, followed by Best Little Whorehouse in Texas. Parton, the American country singer-songwriter turned businesswoman, and Curry, the British actor and singer known for his role in Rocky Horror Picture Show, died a day apart on Tuesday, August 25th, and Wednesday, August 26th, respectfully. Both were 80. Soapbox Race Building Party, Turner's Falls. To get racers ready for the Montague Soapbox Race on Sunday, September 27th, a soapbox cart building party will be hosted outside Nova Motorcycles, 147 2nd Street, on Saturday, September 12th, from 10 a.m. to 1 p.m. The party will give racers a chance to build their carts or spruce up their existing cart, according to an event notice from Montague Parks and Recreation. Soapbox cart building experts will be there to help guide builders, and people are encouraged to bring equipment like tools, spare bike parts, lumbers, fasteners, and more. Dog Found Dangerous by Montague Select Board, Turner Falls. A dog named Scoot was deemed dangerous by the Montague Select Board following a dog hearing on Monday, August 24th. The Select Board voted by a majority to declare Scoot, a white shepherd owned by Montague residents Corey Leitman and Matthew Baums, a dangerous dog after Scoot broke out of her harness and attacked Montague resident Lori Callahan's dog, Joey, while both were out walking Tuesday, June 9th. Select Board Vice Chair Marina Goldman recused herself from the hearing because of a personal connection to Scoot. According to the meeting materials and Callahan's testimony during the hearing, she described the incident as life-changing and suffering injury as she was knocked to the ground by Scoot, who was going after Joey. Joey was bit and required veterinary treatment. Regional Animal County Officer Kyle Dragon testified that Scoot had no prior documented incidents and no further incidents reported since the June 9th attack. Callahan said that both Leitman and Baums were incredibly responsible and kind following the incident and paid for Joey's medical treatment in full. The two expressed their remorse during the hearing and noted that they replaced Scoot's harness and they were open to muzzling the dog in public. Based on the evidence, the Select Board found the attack matched the legal criteria for dangerous dog designation, and the list of conditions, including 1 year of wearing a muzzle and going to a trainer, would be drafted and sent to Leitman and Baums following the hearing. And we have one obituary and one death notice today. Shelburne, Sarah Ellen Smith Lumen, 97, went home to be with her Lord and Savior on August 24th. She was born on September 25th, 1928. She graduated from Sanderson Academy and finished her college education at Providence Bible Institute in Rhode Island, graduating in 1949. She is survived by her sons, John and David, 4 grandchildren, and 3 great-grands. A September 3rd funeral at 5 p.m. is planned, with visiting hours beginning at 4 p.m. at all at the First Baptist Church in Coleraine. One death notice, Carol Mers, Charlton Mall. Carol Mers, age 88, passed Friday, August 14th, 2026. A celebration of life will be held on Saturday, September 12th, 2026 at the Overlook Chapel at 11 a.m., 88 Masonic Home Road, Charlton Mall. Carol was formerly of Greenfield. Business Briefs. UMass 5 welcomes new Community Engagement Pro, Hadley. UMass 5 College Credit Union has hired Kelly Jewell as its Community Engagement Coordinator. The newly created position reflects UMass 5's continued investment in community engagement and expands the credit union's ability to deliver financial wellness programs, strengthen community partnerships, and support volunteer efforts throughout the valley. In this role, Jewel will help coordinate financial education programs, community outreach initiatives, events and partnerships that connect people with knowledge and resources they need to make informed financial decisions. Greenfield Cooperative Bank to host workshop, Greenfield. Greenfield Cooperative Bank will host the next installment of its Come On Over to the Co-op Small Business Workshop Series on Wednesday, September 16th, featuring Jerome Vandermat of Northfield Tech Schools. The complimentary workshop will be held at Greenfield Cooperative Bank's main office located at 63 Federal Street in Greenfield. The workshop, Small Business Technology and Cybersecurity Essentials, will offer a practical discussion of the technology and cybersecurity challenges facing today's small businesses. Attendees will learn simple steps they can take to strengthen their business technology and cybersecurity, common mistakes to avoid, and proven strategies for protecting businesses from data loss, fraud, and operational disruptions. 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The Valley Community Development has launched a Small Business Loan Program offering microloans ranging from $1,000 to $10,000 to eligible small businesses operating in Hampton, Hampshire, and Franklin counties. The loans are designed to address a growing gap in access to capital that can be a barrier for local entrepreneurs, especially for people from underrepresented communities. The Small Business Loan Program provides flexible financing to help business owners sustain and grow their businesses. Funds can be used for a variety of needs, including inventory, payroll, rent, operating expenses, leasehold improvements, and the establishment of building credit. Valley welcomes applications from eligible small business owners and especially encourages entrepreneurs from underrepresented communities to apply. Mass Hire to host multi-industry job fair, Greenfield. On Tuesday, September 17th, from 2 to 4 p.m., Mass Hire Franklin Hampshire Career Center will host a multi-industry job fair at the Hampshire Mall, located at 367 Russell Street in Hadley, in the hallway next to Target. The event will feature more than 35 employees from various industries across Franklin and Hampshire counties. This event is free to attend and pre-registration is not required. United Way receives a $28,000 donation from Eversource, Northampton. United Way of Franklin and Hampshire Region, UWFH, has announced that Eversource Energy, a longtime supporter of United Way agencies across New England, is providing a $28,000 donation to support United Way's efforts to address pressing issues facing local communities and individuals. The donation is part of a $2.6 million provided over the last year by Eversource employees and the Eversource Foundation to United Way organizations in Connecticut, Massachusetts, and New Hampshire. The funding will help UWFH continue providing health education and financial stability services to local families. Mass Humanities names new director, Holyoke. Mass Humanity welcomes Jillian Morgan to its staff as the Humanity Council's new director of development. An expert in cultivating philanthropy in the nonprofit space, Morgan will lead fundraising and donor relations for the organization. Her hire comes at a pivotal time, with the National Endowment for the Humanities facing continued pressure from the federal government. Morgan previously served as the director of the development at the Food Bank of Western Massachusetts from 2022 to 2026, where she brought in $7 million in annual donations. Mass Humanities is a nonprofit foundation that creates opportunities for people in Massachusetts to transform their lives and build a more equitable commonwealth through the humanities. Bullseye Business. New archery range aims to hit the mark at Hampshire Mall Conway Shops owners, trade corporate career for bows, arrows, and a shot at his own success by Scott Mersbach. As a client loads an arrow onto a bow and prepares to shoot it toward a target about 30 yards away, Northeast Archery Supply Company owner Joshua Gray offers advice on how to make the shot as accurate as possible. After Sam Medina gets instructions on the correct form for using the equipment, he lets the arrow fly from the bow, causing a soft thud to sound in the distance. "I really like it," said Medina of Amherst, who's become a regular at practicing his marksmanship at the new archery range and supply store at Hampshire Mall on Route 9. "I've been coming here to practice a bit." Red lines on the floor mark distances of 10, 20, and 30 yards from the targets. With wooden bow racks and arrow holders positioned nearby at the largestly private-run indoor range of its kind in the region, which opened this summer. Just off Cafe Square and using the space where the Pins Arcade and bowling alley had been located, the store is divided between the range and a shop with a variety of bows and arrows for sale and an area where Gray can do custom work on both the bows and arrows, from making repairs to doing modifications. Gray, a Conway resident, said he began the process of opening the store about 18 months ago. He found the mall space ideal, with the former bowling alley lane converted into a range that can accommodate 24 people at a time. Gary said he wants everybody to come and learn more about the sport, whether they're active hunters or just people who want to get better at target practice. Those who come from the range can do one-time shooting or get memberships, with the rates being $15 an hour, $45 for a month, or $250 for the year. There's also a family rate of $200 for 6 months and $350 for the full year. While most visible is the shooting range, with large windows allowing people passing by in the main mall corridor to become spectators, Gray also wanted people to drop into the shop for the growing line of products he offers. That is where people, especially those just starting out, can learn more about bows and find bows they can try out. You can get a good feel for it just shooting at it a short distance, Gray said. The comfort for people using a bow and the arrows they will place in it is determined by the draw cycle, or the physical process of pulling the bowstring back and the mechanical curve of the effort required to do so. It's all the preference of an individual, Gray said. I'll be walking them through and steering them in the right direction. The bows he has available retail anywhere from $350 to $2,000. The arrow selections include brands Easton, Gold Tip, and Victory, with different weights and stiffness. At the workbench, Gray can add a new peep sight or adjust strings to a bow and can cut the arrows and add broadheads, tips, and fletchings. The business is still a work in progress as he modifies the space. Some aspects of the former entertainment venue, such as a large walk-in cooler that was used for the bar at Pints, remain in place, though Gray said he has no intent to use that. After a career in the corporate world, this is the first time Gray is running his own business, and he hopes to find success that he can pass on to his two children. There's nothing in Western Mass like this, Gray said. But even though 45,000 bow and arrow hunters are licensed in Massachusetts, many likely in the western part of the state, he wasn't able to secure a bank loan, turning to family for financing. Gray said he's bringing in a product, having already sold half of the targets from his inventory. While he's had a few repeat customers, Gray said the first weekend he opened in June was when the Reinhardt R100 archery event was taking place in Sturbridge, and the following weekend was Independence Day. Archery deer hunting season begins in early October, so he expects that will be when people start finding the store. Within the next 2 weeks, people will be coming in, Gray said. Sports. Mehar Regional embracing change. Senators get to work under first-year coach Newton by Adam Hargraves. Orange. Class was in session for the Mehar Regional football team on Wednesday afternoon. Under first-year coach Kyle Newton, the Senators began their third practice of camp with an intensive study session, including using a custom mobile phone application formatted with their entire playbook. The application tracks workouts and has daily quizzes. The Senators have a regular playbook, but allowing players to sneak in some study questions here and there on their phones can make a big difference when there's a new coach planning to turn the program around. Even if a player gets something wrong, they can go back and take the test again for repetition. With an installation of a new scheme on both sides of the ball, the Senators are taking in a lot of new information. Everything they're learning is brand new, Newton said. Whatever they did last year, they aren't doing any of it. so far in preseason, there's a focus on pushing the players beyond the comfort zone mentally and physically. It's something the team is now embracing. Mahar has 30 players ready to play varsity football. They're getting pushed, Newton said, and they're doing great. We have 30 right now, which I'm very happy about. I'm very pleased. We're doing everything slowly, building a foundation. We're trying to change the culture and how they learn, working with them, and all the kids are responding well. Freeland Ranger takes over the wing tee offense for the Senators during the last few seasons. Mahar ran the spread. There should be a concerted effort to keep the ball on the ground this season. I'm expecting big things from him, Newton said of Ringer, but I'm expecting big things from a lot of guys. The good thing about me coming in there is a clean slate. I don't really know the kids from a football aspect for last season. We have guys playing in positions they weren't sure about. Ringer is looking forward to playing in a new offense. Last year, I definitely threw the ball a lot, Ringer said. But everybody's coming together better this year. It's not about me. I'm going to be doing much more of everything. Running the ball, handing the ball off more, not throwing it as much. I need to figure out my game for this year. It's a lot different. Harold Lookmung, Calypso, and Ringer are captains this season. In addition to running the ball a little more, Ringer plans to be more of a leader to the younger players. The whole team is responding nicely to the changes in coaching staff. Everybody's more focused and locked in, Ringer said. Calypso is going to be running back for the Senators. Calypso brings speed and power to Mahar's backfield. Carter Hardy should be in the backfield, but will play wide receiver too. Another wide receiver who could see some targets. Excuse me. The whole team is responding nicely. Calypso is running back. Another wide receiver who could see targets is Cam Swanson. Calypso doubles as a middle linebacker for the Senators. He could also line up outside. One position grouping that is youthful is the offensive and defensive line. Riley Murphy and Anthony Margigliano are both returning to trench players for the Senators. After multiple losing seasons, the Senators would like to win as many games as possible. But changing the culture and how they do business could be at the forefront, even if wins don't come along this season. We want to win, obviously, Newton said, but our job around here is to change the culture. We've had a rough couple of years, but the energy around here has been excellent, and the kids are working hard. Mahar finished 2-9 last season with wins over McCann Tech and Quebec Regional. The Senators went 0-6 in the Intercounty North. Mahar hasn't beaten crosstown rival Athol since 2022. The Senators opened their season with a game at the Woodward Complex against Smith Vocational on September 12th at noon. Big 12 bans NFL players. Conference joins Big 10, SEC in action against those seeking to return to school by Stephen Hawkins. The Big 12 Conference on Wednesday followed the Southeastern and Big 10 conferences in banning players who are on NFL rosters from returning to college. The decision by the Big 12 came a day after rulings by the SEC and Big 10. Earlier Wednesday, the NFL made it clear that players who leave the NFL to return to college won't be allowed to come back to the league this season. NFL executive Troy Vincent reiterated that longstanding policy at the league's meetings Wednesday, saying any player who returns to college would not be eligible to play in the NFL until 2027. Atlantic Coast Conference leaders were also discussing the topic this week. Big 12 and SEC rules go beyond football. The rule unanimously adopted by the Big 12 bars its schools from adding professional athletes in football or any other conference-sponsored sport. The league said its rule would apply independently of the status of NCAA eligibility determinations. According to the Big 12 decision, athletes would be ineligible if they declared for the draft or supplemental draft of any professional sports league and did not timely withdraw before the draft, have been listed on a professional roster, or signed a contract to provide athletic services with any sports league. The SEC's rule approved Tuesday banned players who've been drafted by NFL, NBA, or WNBA teams, or listed on rosters in those leagues. The Big Ten only included football in its decision and is expected to later address other sports. Two players seek to go from NFL back to former college coach. At least two players who signed with NFL teams as undrafted free agents this season were hoping to return to college and play at number 11 LSU. Tight end Daquan Wright and defensive lineman Xavien Harris signed with NFL teams as undrafted free agents after playing last season at Mississippi for Lane Kiffin, now the coach at LSU. Wright initially signed with Philadelphia, but was waived August 10th and claimed by Cleveland, which waived him Monday. Harris signed with the New Orleans Saints in May and went through their offseason program, was let go August 8th after being on the non-football injury list. Both players entered the NFL draft because they'd used up their 4 years of eligibility. The NCAA announced a rule change in June allowing players who began college in 2023 or later to have 5 years to play 5 years of sports college. The rule didn't apply to Wright and Harris, who entered college in 2022, but they're among the players who have sued the NCAA, arguing they're being deprived of education and potential name, image, and likeness benefits by being excluded from the rule. Cal football general manager Ron Rivera said Wednesday he hopes the ACC joined the Big Ten and SEC in turning away former pros. "I think when somebody makes a decision and goes in a certain direction, they've made their decision," said Rivera, a former NFL player and coach. "I'm disappointed that people are looking ways for cheat or beat the system." NCAA gets a win in Tennessee basketball eligibility case. Meanwhile, in Tennessee, the state's Court of Appeals put on hold an order that would have given former Vanderbilt player Jalen Washington and 18 other basketball players a fifth year of eligibility. The ruling gives the NCAA a win in ongoing litigation across the nation in federal and state courts involving college athletes who contend they should get a fifth year of competition under revised NCAA eligibility rules adopted in June. Washington, who was transferred to Tennessee, and the other plaintiffs are now ineligible pending resolution of the NCAA's appeal on the lower court's ruling. Washington was the lead plaintiff in a complaint filed by July 6 by the Texas Trial Group seeking the injunction. Others included Shundal Weaver, last at Texas, A.G. Storr of Mississippi, Jason Edwards of Providence, and Daniel Egbuniwe of St. Bonaventure. The NCAA also has won states of injunctions in Ohio and New Jersey state courts and in a federal court in Colorado. Castellanos commits to Texas Tech after Dolphins tryouts. The Big 12 decision Wednesday came shortly after quarterback Tommy Castellanos said he's committed to Texas Tech for the season. The 12-ranked Red Raiders are the defending Big 12 champions and among the favorites this season. Castellanos, a freshman in UCF in 2022, went undrafted by the NFL for months ago before tryouts as a receiver with the Miami Dolphins during rookie minicamp. He never made an NFL roster, but he also never withdrew from the draft, making it unclear if he'll be able to play for the Red Raiders. Castellanos, who played last season at Florida State last Friday, was among 10 athletes granted a temporary restraining order by a Kentucky judge to get a fifth season of college football. And that's it for this edition of the Greenfield Recorder for Friday, August 28th, 2026. I'm Chloe. Thank you for listening to Valley Eye Radio.
1: This is Pat Dupree. I read every Wednesday morning. Love reading for everyone to hear all the news out there. I've been reading since 2013, and I hope to do it for many more years. 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
2: Hello, I'm Carol LaLiberty, college professor, writer, and eternal optimist. Today, I'm happy to be reading The Reminder, East Longmeadow, Hamden and Wilbraham, August 27, 2026. Our headlining article, Picnic Draws Candidates for Statewide Positions. by Ryan Fear, Springfield. For Hampden County Sheriff Nick Cochi, the annual Sheriff's Picnic is less about self-aggrandizing and more about informing the public about the ballot come election time. The picnic is about bringing Western Massachusetts together, not just Hampden County, Cochi said. It's about bringing candidates and elected officials out here to hear what our concerns are. And ultimately, at the end of the day, as we probably tally up over 1,500 to maybe 1,600 people who have come through the doors throughout the day, that's their way of saying thank you, not to Nick Cochi, but to the sheriff's office for the contributions we make. And I'm very proud of that. A scorching summer day on August 20 invited a myriad of elected officials and candidates to the hot seat to accomplish what Cochi sets out to do each year. In an effort to talk to some of these individuals about their goals and priorities, Reminder Publishing brought its podcast, So That Reminds Me, to the annual gathering. Hosts Chris Mazza, Dennis Hackett, Tyler Garnett, and I sat down with a dozen individuals vying for statewide seats to discuss the issues they hope to address if they were elected this fall. One of those candidates was Belmont Select Board Member Elizabeth Dion, a candidate for state treasurer who wants to unseat incumbent Deb Goldberg. In her sit-down with Reminder Publishing, Dion said she is running for the position because she has four children who cannot afford to live in Massachusetts. We have an affordability crisis, and we are hemorrhaging our 25 to 35-year-olds. And if we do not make a change fast, I fear that we'll reach the point of no return, she said. The treasurer is responsible for maintaining the state's funds by investing and maintaining the state budget. They also chair the Massachusetts School Building Authority, the Pension Reserves Investment Management Board, the State Board of Retirement, the State Lottery Commission, and the Massachusetts Clean Water Trust. Dion, who will feature in the September 1 primary as a Republican candidate, said that despite the fact the state has a record-breaking budget of $64 billion, local aid has only gone up 25% and is not keeping up with inflation. She stated that $1 to $2 billion from that budget could solve the financial problems across the state, especially in those communities that have experienced override votes recently. People cannot afford to pay anymore, said Dion, who described herself as a Charlie Baker type candidate. And yet, our frontline services are starving, whether it's fire, police, education, road and sidewalk repair, water infrastructure. The solution to this lies with the state. If elected, Dion said she'd also focus on fixing the statewide lottery system and the distribution of funds from the Massachusetts School Building Authority. She said Western Massachusetts is paying into the lottery system, but not getting its fair share back. She also noted that the MSBA has historically distributed funds to wealthier cities and towns across the state. Rural areas and gateway urban areas are not getting their fair share of that funding for school buildings, Stion said. That could easily be done. The treasurer could fix this tomorrow if she cared enough to do so. It's an area I want to look at. Another crucial race on the September 1 primary ballot will have major implications for all of Western Massachusetts. Springfield City Councilor Michael Fenton is challenging incumbent Tara Jacobs to represent Western Massachusetts on the Governor's Council. The council is an influential body that reviews judicial appointments and advocates for the state's judicial infrastructure needs. At the picnic, Fenton told Reminder Publishing that he is running for the seat to cure regional inequities in all 102 cities and towns in Western Massachusetts. It's my combination of experience as an attorney and as a member of the City Council for the last 17 years, five of those as Council President, that makes me the most qualified person for this job, said Fenton, who emphasized that he's a local voice where the majority of the justice-involved population interfaces with the region's court system. Fenton, who received support from the Berkshire County District Attorney, the same county where Jacobs resides, said he's been reaching out to individuals across the region to explain the importance of the position. He said the endorsements he's received from Berkshire County elected officials, including Berkshire County Court Clerk Lisa Deneau Vialli, demonstrate that he's committed to the entire district. It's also indicative of a problem that we're facing, he said. I think breaking from an incumbent from your home county and going with a challenger who's from a different county really demonstrates that there's a problem with regional inequities that needs to be addressed. An alarming story that said Western Massachusetts only has 11 Superior Court judges is what sparked Fenton's interest in running. At one point last year, five of those positions were vacant, which led to outcry among the judiciary. As a governor's counselor, I would make sure to be proactive in making sure that that type of situation doesn't happen, Fenton said. I'm running on a platform to be proactive, identify vacancies before they occur, and fill them with people and qualified lawyers from the communities that they'll be presiding over. If he wins the seat, Fenton said he'll still serve on the Springfield City Council until his term is up in 2027. After that, he'll reassess whether he can juggle both positions. I love my community. I love Springfield. I love Western Mass. And whatever I can reasonably contribute without shortchanging any of my responsibilities is exactly what I'm going to do, Fenton said. The So That Reminds Me hosts also sat down with the two candidates looking to unseat U.S. Representative Richard Neal in the Massachusetts 1st Congressional House District, Nadia Millerin and Jeremy Whalen. Whalen, a Democrat, will face Neal in the September 1 primary, while Millerin, running as an independent, will face the winner of the primary on November 3rd. Millerin said that her decision to run stems from her longtime advocacy for American aviation safety and consumer safety following the death of her daughter in a new Boeing aircraft that was defective and fraudulently certified. She said that was the second type of two crashes of that plane type. Following that event, she gathered hundreds of people for a trip to Washington, D.C. to participate in the U.S. Department of Justice's prosecution of Boeing for its crimes. That all eventually led to the passage of the American Aviation Safety and Accountability Act, which Milliron said would not have been possible without people power. What I found is that the human beings in the offices and on the street demonstrating, the human beings talking to the press all the time, the mass of people, that is what made the difference, Milliron said. In a prior debate, Milliron said that pressure is what creates change. When asked what that looks like to her, she said it means having polite confrontations, monitoring what constituents care about, and having standouts on the streets. She specifically noted that people are underwater financially and stated that the federal government is neglecting the common people by using funds on heinous war crimes. Additionally, she stated that federal income tax for people making $100,000 a year is not necessary. We need that money to live, Milliron said. We are not doing good things with our tax dollars on the federal level, so it's better to keep that money in our households and in our communities, where we will use the money in a much better way. A high school educator of 11 years, Whalen, similarly found himself jaded by the federal government, particularly President Donald Trump's decision-making during both of his terms. He also noticed that Neil is one of the top recipients of corporate money, which Whalen found to be unacceptable. I said that we could do better, said Whalen, who added that health care, education, and the economy would be his three areas of focus if he were elected to the seat. A supporter of Medicare for all, Whalen said that the 20-40% increase in health insurance costs over the past year is breaking the budgets of households and municipalities. In the education realm, he said the federal and state governments need to look at the totality of the child by paying teachers, paid professionals, and educators more. He added that tuition-free community college and vocational training are important tenets of an improved education system as well. And we have a model for that. It's called the Fair Share Amendment right here, Whalen said. 4% surtax on incomes over $1 million. We proved it works since it's enacted. Whalen also stated that it has not been difficult to run against a longtime incumbent in Neil because he's shown up to every opportunity available to him. I look around here at this picnic and I see a lot of familiar faces and a lot of handshakes and a lot of people that say that they're voting for me, Whalen said. Why? Because I'm here shoulder to shoulder with them, doing the hard work. And they respect that. Neil's team declined an interview when asked at the picnic by Reminder Publishing. To hear the full conversations with more local and state elected officials, head to thereminder.com or search for So That Reminds Me on your favorite podcast platform. And now heading over to East Longmeadow, landmark laws, local investments, Tour Stops in East Longmeadow by Peter Tuohy. East Longmeadow. U.S. Representative Richard Neal paid a visit to the East Longmeadow Fire Department as his fourth stop on the Landmark Laws Local Investments Tour on August 20 to showcase how federal funds are used to support town projects. East Longmeadow received $12.3 million in federal funding over the past few years for projects surrounding infrastructure, education, clean energy, and public safety. The funding came from the American Rescue Plan Act, the Infrastructure Investment and Jobs Act, and the Inflation Reduction Act, signed into law by former President Joe Biden in 2021 and 2022. This event showcased a fire truck and multiple marked vehicles purchased through the ARPA funds. Town Councilor Jim Lydon said the town has also been able to contribute to water and sewer projects and school repairs. Lydon said those funds are really used to enhance our public safety and our response times here in the town of East Longmeadow. Neil said the tour's purpose is to remind people of how money from the COVID-19 pandemic and rescue packages are being spent. The challenge is, you know, whether it's the local, state, or national government, reminding people of these investments that we made, Neil said. Nobody did it any better than East Longmeadow. They treated them as long-term investments, as evidenced by public safety. The town also used funds for the future town hall, which Neil said is a wise expenditure. He said the idea is to put money in the hands of people who needed it with immediacy to make long-term capital investments. Oftentimes, the public tends to become a bit jaded because they wonder where the money went, Neil said. We have examples and visuals that they can highlight and remind them how the money was spent. Neil told Reminder Publishing that Massachusetts has received billions in funding and the partnerships will continue. He stated that East Longmeadow has been savvy with the funding. Fire Chief Christopher Beecher said the fire department purchased and made lease payments toward multiple new vehicles, which will last another 15 years. Police Lieutenant Stephen Manning said the police department purchased 2 patrol vehicles, which the department wouldn't otherwise have if not for the funding. Town Manager Tom Christensen said the funding takes 4 years of projects off the town's capital plan. It's impossible to even quantify how much that means to a community of our size, Christensen said. We're very grateful. Staying in East Longmeadow now, Thompson showcases ELHS's new features by Peter Tui. East Longmeadow. East Longmeadow students return to the classrooms on September 2, but the school year will look a bit different for high schoolers as the first set of students in the new East Longmeadow High School. Former school committee member and school building committee member Greg Thompson showcased the school's features at the school committee meeting on August 20. Thompson said the school looks fantastic and said it's been a lot of work for the school building committee to get close to opening the building. He also acknowledged the pool building committee and said it produced a fantastic structure that the community will get a lot of use out of. The pool facility is titled the Redstone Quarry Natatorium to honor the town's historical heritage of local stone quarries and will open alongside the school. Thompson, Superintendent Joanne Menard, East Longmeadow Recreation and High School staff are beginning conversations to establish daytime community pool hours. I also want to recognize our builder, Fontaine Brothers, Skanska, our owner, project manager, and Jones Witset, our architects, Thompson said. All fantastic in the work that they've done for the town. We picked the right people to work with, and it's been quite an honor to work alongside them. The project has come in on budget, and Thompson gave credit to the construction team. He said the team is looking at other opportunities to finish the project, such as art display walls, to expand the high school's art program. We are planning on a new carpet for the turf a year from now, Thompson said. We're still pricing that out, but there are funds available, and it's a drastic need that we will have to fund eventually, probably around $1 million. We are looking to do that. That would be next summer if we're able to do it. There are still discussions for an auxiliary building by the stadium, such as a Butler building or a large pre-built shed, to offload a few storage containers and store sports equipment. Sidewalk snow removal is still up in the air, which the custodial team covered at the old high school. Thompson said the sidewalks are now six times in length, and we'll have to coordinate with DPW and school staff on who will do it and the equipment it will need. Menard said a meeting with DPW is already planned. Fontaine believes they will be done this time next year with the entire project, Thompson said. To the right side is a lot of work to do still with the softball and baseball fields. Those are not in yet, and they will not be there this year. On the back side of the field, we do have three existing fields that were put in. So we'll have three grass fields start. The fields will be used for soccer, field hockey, and lacrosse, and should be ready for the fall, pending core testing by Fontaine Brothers. There is a smaller practice field directly next to the three grass fields. He added the tennis courts are always in use and that outdoor basketball courts have been installed adjacent to the football field. He noted the potential for court lighting due to extra funding. There are individual bathrooms on the second floor and the traditional airport-style bathrooms on the first floor. Thompson said the auditorium is one of the most beautiful auditoriums I've ever seen, and it should be used as much as possible. I know the acoustics will be fantastic, Thompson said. They're getting trained on the lighting, so this is going to be a magnificent space for the school and for the community. It's a nice space, intimate. The light, it's got natural light. It's going to be great for activities. Photovoltaic panels on the roof should cover about a third of the school's electricity cost. The building is 100% electric, besides the pool heating. The committee felt it was a responsible investment to put back to the grid, show the kids that we're making an effort to make clean energy, Thompson said. We have a full photovoltaic array on the school. However, we've been warned that it may take a year before they're allowed to come online. That's based on the utility companies getting things together. He said the year-long wait can be a good opportunity to see a difference between the electrical costs before and after the panels come online. The school's backside features a seating area outside of the cafeteria with a 9-foot overhang, allowing students to eat outside even in inclement weather. A new greenhouse sits next to the area with additional classroom space for outdoor work opportunities. It's a beautiful space out there, Thompson said. It's really tucked in against the woods. You can hear the birds chirping. It's going to be a great, great place. Menard said she loves how the building features many collaborative areas and the teachers are able to use it in a 21st century way. There is a ribbon cutting planned for October 15 at 3 p.m. Residents will have a chance to see inside the new building at an open house on October 17 from 2 to 4 p.m. Well, it's that time of year. The Three County Fair returns for the 209th year on Labor Day weekend by Trent Lavakis. Northampton, one of America's oldest ongoing fairs, will return for its 209th year this Labor Day weekend with another four-day slate of classic Americana fun, food, and celebration at 54 Fair Street in Northampton. The Three County Fair will run from September 4 through 7 in what has become a celebration and promotion of local agriculture, agricultural education, and agricultural science in the state. Each year, the nonprofit organization, the Hampshire, Franklin, and Hampden County

0: 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The material being read is the copyright property of the publications being read. Access to this program is solely for persons who cannot read the original printed version due to a visual impairment or other disability. By continuing to listen, you confirm that you have such a condition.
1: The agriculture, the midway, and the rides. This fair has transformed from its heyday of horse racing, which was the fair's bread and butter, for the now majority of its lifespan, to now just being an agricultural fair, said Haas. I think a lot of the community felt like the fair was losing something so beloved by losing horse racing. But now we have this really special tradition that we can celebrate not only our community, but farms in our community, and also just each other. Returning to the fair this year are the infamous Wall of Death Extreme Motorcycle Thrill Show, the Wee Wee Wee Racing Pigs, and the Truck and Tractor Pulls following a hiatus. Also, back for this year's fair are the regular farm livestock competitions and exhibition hall classics, the Pie Eating Contest, the New England Mobile Dairy Bar in partnership with Maple Line Farm, the Magic of Lance Gifford, lawn mower racing, and of course the iconic demolition derbies. Over 20 different food trucks and plenty of other fair dining options will be available during the weekend as well. Haas explained that the fair will feature a large mobile stage highlighting tribute bands each day to coincide with America's 250th birthday. Kicking off the weekend at 7 p.m. will be Aquanet, a 1980s tribute band, followed by an Earth, Wind, and Fire tribute band on Saturday. Sunday will feature 1990s country tribute band Cottonwood, and on Labor Day, the stage will see Sweet Hitchhiker, a Creedence Clearwater Revival tribute band, close out the weekend of performers. What better way to celebrate all things Americana than at a country fair, Haas said. The fair will once again offer free parking, and tickets can be purchased at the fair's website. Advance tickets ordered online save buyers $3, while tickets purchased at the booth during the fair will cost $15. Admission for seniors and veterans is $10, and youth aged 11 and under can enter for free. A four-day pass is available online only for $32 through September 4. Haas added that she and the team works with Daly as well as the board of directors for the fair, and the over 190 members involved are dedicated to preserving this tradition in the Pioneer Valley. Sounds like a wonderful event. Thank you for listening to Valley Eye Radio.
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3: Good day, this is Richard Cino with Valley Eye Radio, reading from the August 27th, 2026 edition of the Wilbraham Hamden Times. Starting out on your front page, in Wilbraham, the Select Board reviewed an Eversource project. The Wilbraham Select Board reviewed details for the September Eversource gas line project and to hear a complaint centered around that power company. The project will run a gas line into town from Western View, which is expected to cause potential traffic disruptions due to a road work required for the installation. The gas company is going to be doing a project in Hamden, Department of Public Works Superintendent of Operations William Sparaza said. This project is going to involve them bringing the gas line into Wilbraham by Western View. So they'll be working on the street area from Western View all the way to the town line. Sparaza confirmed there will be a couple of projected road cuts across Western View and Oakland Street. Sparaza identified one spot where Eversource would need to come into the road to cut around a culvert between Western View and Oakland Street, which they expected would be similar to an installation they performed a few years ago. That was by Rice's Fruit Farm. There'll be officers on duty there. There'll be traffic, but it's just a typical road pipeline.

0: project. They'll restore the pavement, whether the pavement they disturb or grass they disturb, they'll restore it. Sperusa confirmed the project will be taking place in a couple of weeks and stated production was supposed to be in September. On a similar vein, the board also heard noise complaints regarding Eversource's power plant, which was described by locals as a humming-type noise. Earlier this year, the police department received complaints of a humming-type noise coming from the Cottage Ave area of Boston Road. That's according to Police Chief Edward Lemon. The police department investigated and determined that the sound was originating from the Eversource gas plant in Ludlow. Lennon stated the sound came from a processing procedure the plant uses intermittently, which repeats for several weeks a few times a year. Lennon stated the State Department of Environmental Protection was the enforcing authority behind these types of issues and mentioned the DEP was investigating it. I know that was on the news with Senator Oliveira and Representative Popolo, Lennon said, who identified the senator and state rep as being involved in a problem resolution. The desk of Senator Jake Oliveira responded to comment with a forwarded press release on the ongoing investigation. Here's that press release. For months, families have been living with a constant noise that has disrupted their sleep, affected their health, and diminished their quality of life, Senator Oliveira said. While I appreciate that Eversource has begun taking steps to address the issue, my constituents deserve more than an ongoing investigation. They deserve results. The senator called on Eversource to dedicate every available resource needed to determine the noise's source and to resolve the issue as quickly as possible. Senator Oliveira applauded Wolverham Town residents for being incredibly patient throughout the investigation and emphasized their patience would be rewarded with transparency, and urged urgent response and a clear commitment towards resolving the issue. I'll continue working with residents, Representative Popolo said, Mass DEP and Eversource, until a permanent resolution is reached, Oliveira said. Well, hopefully they'll find the source of the noise and correct it. Reminder, in-person early voting will be in Hampden. In-person early voting sessions for the state first state primary election will be held in the Hampden Town Hall, 85 Wolverham Road, during the hours listed below. Upcoming, Saturday, August 29th, from 9 a.m. to 1 p.m. And also going on in Wolverham, some community noise. The Select Board has appointed a new town building commissioner and zoning enforcement officer. There were three candidates who applied for the vacant position, with the board conducting interviews on August 3rd. The candidates were Justin LaRivier, Robin Jones, and Tom Kennedy. I've been in construction since I was 16, LaRivier said. I've been a commissioner now, holding on to 20 years. January of next year will be my 20th year as a commissioner. LaRivier explained he worked out of Western for a while with Ludlow and continued his career in Ludlow for 15 years. Currently working out of Munson, he described his background as pretty versed experience in zoning and everything. Starting as a builder, he changed careers into building inspection when the market tanked back in 2006 and 2008. From there, he transitioned into his current role. As the market tanked into the 06 and 08 market, I had another close friend that was an inspector at the time. Back then, the state used to have the state inspectors actually have a class at night. So I started going to those night classes, starting taking the exams, and then started working part-time in Ludlow and in the town of Weston to get my feet in the door. Then moved right into commissioner after that. When asked about how he navigated challenging circumstances in the past and how he was able to navigate them to a satisfied conclusion, LaRivier called the building industry hard to deal with due to the constant changes occurring within state laws. We're always getting updates and the state's always evolving, especially the energy code. As everyone knows, the houses are getting tighter. LaRivier identified making homes compliant current home energy rating system regulations to be the most difficult part of the job. He stated his strategy in dealing with enforcing zoning laws was to tackle it head-on with an in-person discussion. He added he didn't like to send a letter right off the bat, as it kind of rubs the people the wrong way. If you just send an enforcement order, sometimes they don't even know what they're violating. He also clarified how the town had non-criminal disposition policies, which the board responded to, finding mechanism which could be used for enforcement. During LaRivi's interview, his experience with Echo Hill Orchard in Munson was raised as the business got some press during his involvement. LaRivi explained he got involved due to the property not receiving the required inspection needed after a liquor license issuance and a change in the premise. They created a bar which created an A2 issue. Then, as they expanded and did a decent amount of work without permits in place, they got caught up in the end. So when we did our annual inspection, we looked back at what was done. He further informed the board the follow-up hearing orders issued were delayed due to COVID, which caused the outstanding case to fall through the cracks. As a result, the case ballooned to what was reported in the papers. A lot of the community got upset about it. He stated there were still outstanding issues with the last hearing, resulting with the state siding with the town's judgment, and mentioned he was still waiting to hear from the building's architect for a resolution. There's nothing we can do as commissioners, because if we go and know there's a safety issue and let it operate, that's just lining it up for liability. We can be sued, LaRivi said. Kennedy, meanwhile, is a Wilbraham resident who has lived in the town for a little while. Certified as a building inspector working with the city of Springfield, Kennedy had over 4 years of experience with the industry. Having completed one of the three exams required to become a certified building commissioner, he cited dealing with homeowners as his biggest challenge as a building inspector. A lot of homeowners aren't really sure what the building code is. A lot of times they're doing things that they feel is appropriate when it doesn't meet code. Now, Robin Jones was interviewed last. She's a certified building inspector and a zoning enforcement officer with a proven track record in municipal code enforcement. Jones stated he approached his role with three core principles: regulatory precision, fair and partial enforcement, and excellent customer and service for both the residents and his contractors. The building inspector is not just a code enforcement officer, Jones said. They're a proactive partner who works seamlessly with all the boards to protect the town's infrastructure and to protect safety as well as provide excellent service. The board later shared their thoughts. I'm impressed with all three candidates, Vice Chair Sue Bunnell said, and I believe I was part of the hot process when we hired John Walsh. We were lucky to get him, but we sure didn't have a deep pool. Bunnell called the decision a lovely challenge, but decided to cast her vote with LaRivi for his depth of experience and knowledge around the position, believing him to be the candidate who'd be able to hit the ground running. Clerk Michael Squindo stated he was topsy-turvy about Bunnell's opinion and sided with Jones for the position. He cited Jones' experience as the deciding factor and felt his personality would be a good fit. I felt his personality came in a way that I felt would be able to engage constituents. Chair Mark Ducey deliberated his decision. He thought LaRivi had a great scope of knowledge, greater than the other two candidates, but described Kennedy as being genuine. Though he put Kennedy and LaRivi very close in the race, he went with LaRivi for his knowledge perspective. It's not his fault necessarily, but I am concerned about how that went down in Munson. He had a great explanation, and I'm aware of what happened firsthand, but maybe there was a better way to handle it. After further deliberation, the select board chose Justin LaRivi as the new commissioner and zoning enforcement officer. Hamden Garden Club is going to have something going on September 17th. On Thursday, September 17th at 7 p.m., the Hamden Garden Club will be hosting John Galvin, who will be presenting his program, All About Berries. John is a small fruit specialist with the UMass Extension Fruit Program. He works closely with growers across Massachusetts and New England to support blueberry, strawberries, grapes, and bramble production. The program will be at our new meeting location at the Town Hall, the new Hamden Town Hall. That was formerly the T.W. Burgess Middle School. Remember, that's at 85 Wilbraham Road in Hamden. It'll be at room A7. Guests are asked to use the library entrance. Now, there's a $5 fee for non-members of the Garden Club. Sounds like it might be an interesting talk. Over in Hamden, they held a pickleball program. The Senior Pickleball Program, organized by Tina Duran, Program and Volunteer Coordinator for the Hamden Senior Center, uses a gym at the former T.W. Burgess Middle School for three 90-minute sessions on Wednesday mornings, with thanks to the Hamden Parks and Rec Department for court time. The program has grown immensely in popularity since it began with 33 players just back in July of 2025. The Senior Pickleball Program is expressly designed for the novice beginner to advanced beginner level in a low-pressure, non-judgmental, fun and supportive community atmosphere that's perfect for an older player just learning to play. Many current players who are interviewed stated how much they appreciate the social aspect of the game. Still, every beginner to the sport can find aspects of pickleball, such as serving, the rules of the play, and especially scoring, a challenge at first. Players here benefit from the helpful assistance, encouragement, and instruction they receive from program volunteers, like Ann Maggio, Karen Keel, both from Hamden. They take their time to explain things really well. You can tell they're really into it. They really want you getting to learn the game, said Julie Minis Pipo of Munson. Maggio arrives at the gym pretty early to set things up for the 8 a.m. session and assisted throughout the morning. Her help has certainly not gone unnoticed by the players. Anne is great to work with. She went over the rules with us. She refereed all the first few months we were here, what we're doing wrong, and how to keep score and all the rules. She was terrific, said John Leone from East Long Meadow. Although she sees her role more as a facilitator, Keel helps the new players feel at home with the sport. When there's a brand new player, I sit down with them and talk about the basics. Some players, however, still have their doubts about playing, and Mary Malik from Hamden said she was one of them. When I first started the program, I was unsure of myself. Actually, I was not going to return, but one of the volunteers, Karen, insisted I give it another try. I'm happy I did. When asked about their experience with the program, the responses from program participants who have been with the program for 1 month to over a year were unanimous in praising the numerous advantages of the Senior Pickleball Program. What a great group of encouraging, supportive people. No matter how much of a beginner, everyone gets included into the fold, said Jocelyn Spitt from Munson, who added that she and her husband knew nothing about the game when they came to the first session. David and Kelly Borsier from Wolverham, who joined the program with Kelly's sister, Kathy Leon, and her husband, John, from East Long Meadow, were also new to the sport, but quickly saw its advantage. It's a phenomenal. Not only are we keeping healthy, but doing the sport, but meeting new friends, that's important. As players gain experience in the sport, they're encouraged to remain with the program, something which helps newer players to improve their game. You only grow if you play against someone better than you. Those more established players are eager to help those less experienced with tips. Evelyn Daniel from Wolverham found this out from her own experience. I got to meet a lot of people. They don't consider themselves beginners, but I think they're really, really good. I get a lot of pointers from them. Once in the program, new friendships are easily formed as players often change partners throughout their sessions and get to know each other. Now, more current players mention how they play at other times during the week with people they meet in the program using an app called TeamReach. Now, anyone 60 years old or over is welcome to contact Tina at 566-5588 to ask about joining the Senior Pickleball Program at either 8 a.m., 9:30, or 11. We still have a waiting list for the program. It's been that popular. When asked what they would say to someone who was thinking of playing pickleball, anyone enthusiastically encourage seniors to try it and give it a shot. There are other pickleball courts, such as those in Greenleaf Park near the 16 Acres Libraries, and you can see who else can sign up to play. Sounds like a good time to stay in shape and meet new people. I know we haven't covered sports much this summer because high schools and other areas have been off this year over the summer months, but let's just do a rundown of what has happened. In men's softball, Teddy Bear Pools took the playoff title in the Tri-County League. For the first time since 2012, the Tri-County League championship title belonged to a baseball team other than People's Bank. Teddy Bear Pools won it this year. Congratulations to them. And the Orioles repeated as Wheel Valley champions, or Valley Wheel champions. On Saturday, August 15th, at Speck Pond in Wolverham, the Orioles defeated the Angels 15-8 in the championship game. The Orioles had 9 runs in the first inning, while the Angels would manage some offense later in the game, but it wasn't enough. The Angels were this year's pennant winners, taking first place with 11-4. The Orioles won the championship for the second year in a row, however. And in the Bay State games, the West baseball team defeated the Northeast for the gold medal. Between July 29th and August 1st, the baseball state games took place in Malden, Mass. The West came out as this year's gold medal recipient. Congratulations to them. And the boys took a silver in the 2026 Bay State Games. A year ago, Chicopee's Griffin Risley and Minnetrug's Tyler Supsack were starting for the West soccer team, which captured the gold medal at the annual Bay State game. This duo was the only returning starters. The West took the silver medal this year at the Bay State Summers game, following a 2-1 loss to Central, part of the state, in this year's gold medal match. Congratulations to them. And finally, girls soccer had two teams representing them at the Bay State games. While the other sections of the state only had one girls soccer team competing in this year's Bay State Summer Games, Western Mass was represented by two teams for the first time. The West Red Team was coached by Matt Mosher, while Eric Woods guided the West Yellow Team. The two ski team squads faced each other in a final pool game on July 11th on Sports and Performance Center. Fitz team came out on top, and they began the pool play with a 2-1 loss to the Northeast. The Yellow Team lost to the central part of the state 5-0 in the bronze medal game. Well, looks like summer sports are all over, and we're going to be getting ready for high school sports in the upcoming weeks. And the Wolverine Police Department would like to extend their thanks and gratitude to the K-9 programs of the Long Meadow Police Department, West Springfield Police Department, and the Amherst Police Department for supporting their community outreach efforts with a summer camp at Speck Pond hosted by the Wolverine Parks and Rec Department. Campers watched demonstrations by these highly trained K-9 teams, exhibiting their obedience, training, teamwork, and a patrol and search qualification. And there will be a senior class tag sale fundraiser at Minnetrog. The Minnetrog Regional High School Senior Class Council will be holding a senior class tag sale fundraiser on Saturday, October 17th from 8 to 2 p.m. at Minnetrog High School. The Senior Class Council is inviting local businesses and community members to rent a parking space for $30 to sell their items, whether that be books, clothes, games, furniture, or other household items. To learn how to contact Michelle McGee at mmagee@hwrsd.org. Evening books discussion at the Wolverham Public Library. The evening book discussion will be discussing Wildfire by Nelson DeMille on Wednesday, September 16th at 7 p.m. Now, this library group meets on the third Wednesday of every month and is facilitated by Assistant Director Mary Bell. Newcomers are always welcome and no sign-ups are needed. Read the book prior to the meeting and privately, and enjoy a fun hour discussing the story with other book lovers. Wildfire is a 2006 thriller featuring Detective John Corey and his wife, FBI agent Kate Mayfield, who began investigating a death and uncover a post-9/11 plot by the powerful men in the Custer Hill Club. Now, this book debuted on the New York Times bestseller list. Copies of the book are available at the library's front desk. For more information on the book club, contact Mary Bell at 596-6141 or email her at mbell@wilbrahamlibrary.org or just drop in at the library. In Hamden, join us as we remember the life of W. Scott Gordon Decoto at Hamden Memorial Park, 495 Main Street, on Saturday, September 19th, and have a day full of activity, art, and family fun. All proceeds from the event will go to the W. Scott Gordon Decoto Fund. Registrations made by August 24th include a 2026 T-shirt. After August 24th, T-shirts will be given out to registrants based on their availability. Pre-registration is $30. Event day is $40. Here's a quick schedule of events. Ride Like Scott, 10 a.m. There's a 5K Run Like Scott. It's a fun run or walk. Have Fun Like Scott. That's an all day. It's walk, run, bicycle, strollers, etc. at your own pace. Live Virtually Like Scott. Excited but can't make it in person? This is the registration for you. The virtual registration closes on August 24th. T-shirts ordered would be mailed. Other events. Readers are Leaders. Book reading by children's author. Option to hike to South Overlook. The LLS Art and Craft Show. That'll be at 9:30 a.m. at the Pavilion by the Spray Park. Spray Park. Yeah, if you want to cool off and if the weather's nice, Don't forget your towels. There'll be ice cream truck and a kids zone activities. So visit livelikescott.com to register and get more information on this cause. If you know anyone who's interested in art, there'll be artwork by Summit View Handmade. It's on display at the Wilbraham Public Library throughout the month of August. The pieces will be available for purchase in September, with prices ranging from $10 to $35. All are invited to stop at the Wilbraham Library during regular hours to view it. Anyone interested in buying a displayed piece or of a suggestion for future painting subjects can email summitviewhandmade@outlook.com or go on Facebook and look for the Summit View Handmade page. And Michael LePage rode to Wilbraham on August 10th and in the persona of Paul Revere reflecting on his life's highlights and disappointments. He spoke to a rapt audience of 40 people at the Wilbraham Public Library. Paul Revere is known for his dramatic midnight ride, but there's much more to learn about this famous patriot, according to LePage, a longtime historical interpreter and reenactor. LePage first recalled Revere's later life and concluded with the thrilling story of the night of April 1819, back in 1775, when Revere and two others rode on horseback from Charleston, Massachusetts, to Lexington to warn Sam Adams and John Hancock and local militias that the British soldiers would be advancing their way by sea. At the start of his ride, Revere outrode two mounted officers. "I had a better horse," said LePage, as Paul Revere. "Did you really say the British are coming? The British are coming?" asked an audience member. "I did not," said LePage. "I said, the regulars are coming out." The poet who came later got things wrong. LePage cleared up other historical inaccuracies in Henry Wadsworth Longfellow's 1860 poem, Paul Revere's Ride, but went on to say that his mother read it to him as a child, and it remains one of his favorite poems. After alerting Adams and Hancock on the upcoming troops, the three riders were stopped by a British patrol. The other two riders escaped and continued to Concord, but Paul Revere was questioned with a pistol to his head, and his horse was confiscated. He returned on foot to Lexington, where he heard the first shots ring out on the town green around dawn. "I heard a pistol fire," said LePage as Paul Revere. "It has always been my contention that the regulars fired first. That was a long day and a long night for me." LePage spoke about the Revere's other revolutionary activities. Although there is no evidence that he participated in the Boston Tea Party, he was very politically active and may very well have tossed some tea into the harbor. "There were spies everywhere," said LePage. "Revere, I was one of them." He made 4 or 5 day rides to New York and Philadelphia as a courier for the revolutionaries, bearing critical messages. LePage observed, "I admire Paul Revere's willingness to sacrifice for a cause. Those rides definitely hurt him. He had to leave his family and business on some dangerous journeys." Despite his revolutionary work, Revere was not named an officer in the Continental Army, much to his disappointment. As a tradesman and as the son of a religious refugee from France, he wasn't of the proper social class. "They're looking for gentlemen," LePage Revere said. Instead, Paul Revere later served in the militia. Later in the war, he was involved in the failed expedition to capture a British fort on the Penobscot River in Maine, and was censured for his cowardice. He fought for years to have his name cleared and was eventually found not guilty. Now, having portrayed Revere for many years, LePage said he has grown accustomed and he appreciates his many accomplishments. He evolved from learning gold and silver smithing from his father to running a successful ironwork foundry where he cast bells and cannonballs. After the war, he took on great financial risk to start a copper mill, where he rolled copper into sheets to build the USS Constitution. He also worked as an engraver and dentist. He had 16 children and 2 wives. LePage describes Revere as a pioneering industrialist. LePage will be appearing periodically at the Adams National Historical Park and at the Paul Revere House in Boston. He urges anyone interested in learning more about Paul Revere to visit the Paul Revere Heritage Site in Canton, Mass. Go to wilbrahamlibrary.org for a full list of upcoming happenings at the Wilbraham Public Library. Holy Cobra Kai! Wilbraham martial artists win big in karate championship. 4 martial artists from Wilbraham's Giroux Brothers Martial Arts Studio, recently returned as champions after competing in the Chuck Norris System International Training Championships in Las Vegas. The Chuck Norris System International Training Championships is a tournament taking place during the annual United Fighting Arts Federation Conference, with the organization having been founded by martial artist Chuck Norris. The champions are Maddie Giroux, she's a third-degree black belt, Kennedy Wright, first-degree black belt, Sophie Sutter, advanced red belt, and Brooke Boyden, advanced red belt. The girls all won first place in their individual point sparring divisions, with Giroux also winning the coveted Norris Cup and Warrior Legends Award. Wright, Sutter, and Bodon are students at the studio, while Giroux is a head instructor running the studio alongside her dad, Stephen Giroux, who also won his own respective titles in the Norris Cup back in 1999, 2010, and 2011. Giroux Brothers Martial Arts Studio is located on Boston Road in Wolverham. Wright said the event was fun and was thankful for her parents' support, having done karate for 7 years. Giroux said she was proud of the girls, adding that competitors come from all parts of the world to compete. We have two schools, but the fact that this school got the rep for being a female fighting school can't even put into words how proud we are. She hopes the community checks out karate. It's never too late to start. We offer an adult class, and we have a lot of different programs. If you don't want to do the traditional martial arts and wear the belt and the forms, we'd offer kickboxing class. We also offer women's self-defense, and we're willing to work with you privately, said Giroux. Giroux thanked the community for supporting the students and stressed how hard and hard work and persistence, not giving up, can make anything possible. The main thing is, don't give up. I think that's the biggest message. We all go through things, and giving up isn't an option, Giroux said. Now, for anyone interested in checking out Giroux Brothers Martial Arts Studio, visit GirouxBrothers.com or give them a call at 335-0753. Catching up with a couple of Hamden authors as we wrap things up. Local authors Sandra Howell and Courtney Vale have been hard at work after some recent book releases. Howell and Vale recently released Mustang Magic, which is part of the Silver Horseshoes Adventure series, with a sequel currently in the works for next year. Howell has also been promoting her recent book, Izzy the Reluctant Spy, and working on the anticipated sequel, Izzy the Dogged PI. The books are available wherever books are sold. Vale and Howell thank the community for reading their books and encourage everyone to continue supporting local authors. People don't realize that local authors are just as talented and have a story to tell, and if they support local artists like through the Scantic River Arts, if they support local authors, if they support anything innovative, whether it's in community or outreach, it's time that people are supporting those who live around them. Let's support our local economy. Let's support each other, Vale said. Well, it's kind of good to see local folks in the arts being recognized. This has been Rich Ursino with Valley Eye Radio, reading from the August 27th, 2026 edition of the Wilbraham Hamden Times. Thank you for the privilege of your time, and I hope you have a great week.
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2: 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This is Karen, and I'm going to be reading the Ludlow Register for August 26th. We're going to start with the front page. Select Board signs agreement for West Street Bridge Design Services. This was written by Marcelo Guzmeo, staff writer, Ludlow. At last week's Select Board meeting, the board answered correspondence, made appointments, and updated the residents on an agreement for design services of the West Street Bridge. During its August 18 meeting, the Select Board approved and signed an intermunicipal agreement for design services for the West Street Bridge between the town and Springfield. The City of Springfield and the town will split the costs of the design and engineering services for the fix of the West Street Bridge, said Town Administrator Mark Strange. Strange said that Springfield will cover 58% of the cost and the town will cover the remaining 42%. We do have the funds available for that expense, Strange said. They have to design and engineer the fix. I'm not quite sure how long that process will take, but this is the next step. The board unanimously approved and signed the intermunicipal agreement, then moved on to unanimously sign the waiver, lease agreement, and power purchase agreement between Solect Energy Leasee 2 LLC and the town, and offtake estoppel certificate for Harrisbrook Elementary School. Two pieces of correspondence were filed by the board, including a notification from Eversource Energy of upcoming transmission right-of-way work and support for the communities in the Quabbin watershed from the Office of the State Governor. It looks like we should get two annual payments of $50,000 for the next 2 years while they do this study, noting Select Board Member Anthony Alves. The board received a letter of retirement from Officer Stephen Johnson of the Police Department. In moving to accept the letter of retirement, Select Board Member Manuel Silva offered many thanks for his service. Select Board Chair Bill Rosenblum echoed Silva's thanks, and the board unanimously accepted Johnson's retirement. Another letter of retirement came from Maria Fernandez of the Assessor's Office. Fernandez has been with us for a long time, and I really want to thank her for her time here with the community, said Select Board Member James Jeanette. We're going to miss her very much. Thank you again, Mrs. Fernandez, for your time in the Assessor's Office, Rosenblum said, and the board moved to accept Fernandez's retirement. Karen Phelan and Pamela Hayes both submitted requests to be appointed to the Community Preservation Act Committee. The board unanimously voted to accept both applications. Jeanette filed recommendations for seats on the Public Safety Facilities and Oversight Committee, saying that there were three resident applications at the last meeting, and the committee voted to recommend George Costa for the first seat, Louis Verderino for the second seat, and Linda Collette as an alternate. That application was publicly posted for better than 30 days, and there were no other applicants, Jeanette added. The board approved the recommendations and appointed Costa to the first seat, Vitorino to the second seat, and Collette as an alternate, with three in favor and one abstention from Jeanette. I'm not sure if there's a conflict for me as the secretary for the committee, Jeanette said. I'm unsure, so I'm just going to err on the side of caution. The board approved requests from Fire Chief Ryan Peace to charge off medical expenses and lost wages for firefighters injured on duty in incidents respectively on July 5 and August 2nd. The board also received a request from Director of Veteran Services Eric Zagundo to carry over a week of vacation time, which was unanimously approved. Zagundo has unused vacation time, and according to the Personnel Policy Manual, employees can roll over a week that can be used within 90 days of their anniversary, Strange explained. Hank Bastos of First Love Revival requested the use of the gazebo in Memorial Park on Friday, October 9, from 5 to 8 p.m. for a concert of contemporary Christian music. After checking that the park was free on that date and that the proper paperwork had been submitted, the board unanimously approved the use of the park. Another request to use the gazebo was submitted by Cheryl Higgins for Saturday, September 19, for a wedding ceremony. Next, Planning Board and Select Board appoint interim member. This was written by staff writer Marcelo Guzmeo. By joint vote between the Select Board and Planning Board, Haley Rivers was appointed to a vacant seat on the Planning Board last week. The Select Board meeting on August 18 included a visitation by the Planning Board to jointly appoint a new member to the Planning Board. We were up to full strength for a little while, said Planning Board Chair Ray Phoenix. We had a board member, though, that was reaching a point where he felt he was unable to give the time and attention to the matters of the Planning Board that it warrants. While we thank him for his service, Phoenix continued, we also thank him for being aware of that limitation and what that meant for him. This board member's absence left the board with a vacancy. Phoenix said the board posted the position to solicit applications and received one response from the board's alternate or associate member, Haley Rivers. She's been with us for a little while, Phoenix said, sitting in on our meetings and hearing the stuff we're doing. She's got some background that I think is relevant as well for the work that we do. Phoenix said it was the board's intention to appoint her by joint motion to fill the unexpired term with an option to run for the term in the next election. Rivers introduced herself as having recently moved to Bluegrass Lane with her partner. At that time, I learned that there are many vacancies in the planning section of town, Rivers said. I am currently an environmental planner at Tye and Bond. I've been there for almost 5 years, and I thought that my experience would be a great benefit to the town, and I thought this would be a great place to put my energy toward. Rivers said that she has enjoyed working with the planning board and getting to know the town better, and said there is more for her to learn and do for the town. Select board member James Jeanette noted Rivers had previously applied for the town planner position as well. Select board member Manuel Silva said any questions he had was answered by Rivers' introduction. I wanted to know what kind of experience you've had with real estate, Silva said, but being a planner with Tye and Bond helps. Select board members Anthony Alves recalled Rivers' interviews in October and November and thanked her for putting her name forward. As I usually say with most boards or committees or anything, and especially departments, is that they know best, said Select Board Chair Bill Rosenblum. So I'm going along with your recommendations, and if that's your recommendation, who be it for us to stand in the way of it? Seeing a unanimous decision, Phoenix opened the discussion for the planning board. I would just add that I think Rivers has operated in a very professional manner, and she does, as we've all said, bring something to the table, said Vice Chair William Ellison. I think it's great. I think she'll be a good addition. Given Rosenblum's deference to the board, Phoenix opened the motion to appoint Rivers to fill the vacant, unexpired term until the election, and the motion carried 7-0. I'm happy to see that you're a full member of the board now. I think you're going to do great things for the town, Jeanette said. We're very blessed to have you, so thank you for stepping up. Congratulations. Thank you, Rosenblum said. Thank you for your commitment to the town also. Next, FAIR focuses on health and wellness. Dozens of vendors attend annual event. This was written by Kevin Flanders. Area residents connected with several wellness and public safety agencies during the Ludlow Health Department's second annual community health fair. Offered free to the public, the August 21 event took place at Memorial Park. Highlights included educational activities for guests, health resources and information, special giveaways, health screenings, and appearances from local vendors, agencies, and organizations. It's always great to get out into the community and talk about the resources we offer, said Melissa Conlon of Springfield-based Mass Ability, which specializes in services ranging from career training to skill building for people with disabilities. Each year, event organizers look forward to helping residents connect with health and wellness services. Expanding community awareness is a critical component of the program. Our goal is to make health and wellness resources more accessible while encouraging community engagement, Health Director Paulina Matusik told the Register in a previous interview. Attendees were able to access information on several wellness services and resources, enjoy live demonstrations, and take home free gifts and educational pamphlets. The program also provides opportunities for guests to chat with local first responders in a relaxing environment. We've had a lot of people come by and tell us about how we took care of them over the years. It means a lot for us to learn they had great outcomes, said Ludlow firefighter and paramedic Matt Niles. Joined by fellow LFD firefighter Austin Plant, Niles introduced guests to several devices and equipment used by public safety officials. These include an AED unit, a medical gear bag, and a gurney, as well as emergency vehicles on site. Guests were also able to learn about emergency services through the LFD's display of an intubation mannequin. Meanwhile, local dietitian Kathy Jordan introduced guests to the consulting work she does for Big Y. This includes leading several nutritional programs and classes for the community. It's been fun to answer questions and let people know about the free nutritional events we offer, Jordan said. Festival organizers thank all vendors for sharing their resources. This year's program featured a strong lineup of returning agencies and local partners that were new to the event. Additional attendees included the Ludlow Cares Coalition, the Ludlow Police Department, Rise Behavioral Health Services, and Alianza, a Holyoke-based organization committed to supporting victims of domestic violence. To learn more about events and services offered by the Health Department, visit www.ludlow.ma.us. This next article was written by staff writer Marcelo Guzmeo, multi-million-dollar project at golf course discussed. At last week's select board meeting, the Westover Golf Commission presented about a rehaul of its irrigation system to be proposed at town meeting. The select board meeting on August 18 included a visitation from Ty and Bond and the Westover Golf Commission to discuss an irrigation project at the Westover Golf Course. Commission Chair Sean McBride said the visitation was in the interest of transparency after the commission voted to request an article for the town meeting in October to bond out for the project. The project is expected to cost $6.7 million. It is a way of hopefully stimulating some conversations so that when we get to the October town meeting, said McBride, we'll have meetings with a select board, with a finance committee, and by virtue of that, hopefully, educate the public as to why this project is important. McBride provided background on the project dating back 18 months, the first phases of which have been funded through the commission's operating expenses. This phase included design and preliminary reports, during which Ty and Bond took a comprehensive look at the irrigation system and the pump house, from intake to out on the course and the infrastructure to deliver water to the course. They also looked at the status of our existing culverts. We have three culverts out on the golf course, McBride said. I just want to be completely transparent that, although there is information in here about the condition of the culverts, and they're not great, they are not included in the cost for the irrigation project. We separated those projects out. McBride said the commission hopes to work with the town to explore grant opportunities to work on the culverts. He then provided an overview on the condition of the irrigation system. The pumps, everything inside the pump house, everything from intake to delivery is about 25 years old, McBride said. The pumps for those sort of systems generally are designed to last about 20 years, so we are certainly beyond the far end of their life expectancy. McBride said that the irrigation system is performing with that age, as the course has seen a number of failures in the intake system because of the nature of an amount of growth in Wade Pond, which creates difficulties in keeping the intake area clean. We have had the underwater dive teams in to repair a number of cracks in the intake in Wade Pond, McBride said. We discovered there is a new crack. It's probably, quite frankly, just the existing crack that we had repaired failing again. So we'll have to go through the expense of bridging in the underwater welders to come in and patch that job. Representatives from Ty and Bond were in attendance to outline the work that's been done in the last 18 months and illustrate the issues being considered, the proposed improvements, and the cost breakdown. The proposed improvements will include upgrades to the irrigation system, said project manager Aaron Sobbs. What we're proposing is called a two-wire system, so it allows a lot more precision as far as irrigating, where each individual sprinkler head has a controller, as opposed to the current system, where there are gate valves in the piping, so entire legs of the system need to be charged in order to water large areas at a time. In this new proposed system, individual sprinklers can be turned on, so if you don't want to water an entire leg of the system, you can water in a much more precise manner, Sobbs continued. That will reduce labor and conserve water so that you're not watering areas that you don't need to. Sobbs said that the system's capacity has declined and it has been taking more man hours to keep the course irrigated. He said that the algae in Wade Pond are causing the intake piping to frequently get backed up. They require significant labor effort to water the course at the moment, said Sobbs. The pumps were originally capable of watering six greens at a time, and now they're struggling to keep up with even three greens. As far as infrastructure on the golf course, McBride reported the piping and infrastructure was original and no significant changes have been done to the delivery pipes since the town took over the course in the 1970s. The lion's share of the infrastructure under the ground was done sometime in the late 50s, early 60s, and certainly has outlived its life expectancy, McBride said. McBride said that the commission has spent approximately $75,000 just in material and man hours in repairs to the current system from March to July 1st this year. Another $8,000 to $10,000 will be needed to repair the aforementioned crack, bringing the overall cost of repairs up to $85,000. We're going to probably be in excess of $100,000 by the time we get toward the end of the season, McBride predicted. Even before we have any other significant breaks, we're looking at somewhere in the neighborhood of $85,000. The commission has looked at different avenues to lessen the cost of the project. McBride praised Ty and Bond's work to delineate costs the commission can handle in-house. They've been very responsive and very responsible in looking at the overall costs and being able to deliver us a product that is going to be reliable, that's going to be efficient, and it's going to satisfy the needs of the golf course, McBride said. McBride said that the new system, while not cheap, should serve the course's needs for another 20 years. This isn't going to pass like this, and we know it's not going to pass like this, said Select Board member James Jeanette. We go to town meeting and we say $6.7 million. You guys are done. They already shot down Whitney Park at $5 million. The public safety facility came in over $6 million, and the fire chief pulled it off the docket because it wasn't going to pass anyway. Jeanette recommended restructuring the project to replace one pump at a time across 2 years as a way to make the cost more palatable to the town. After a lengthy further discussion, McBride was appreciative of the board's input. We echo a lot of those same concerns, McBride said. That's the reason why we're having these conversations now, so that we get this level of feedback and it provides us an opportunity to think deeper as we're looking at not only the mechanisms that we're going to employ to pay this, but also to hopefully answer a lot of the questions that folks have, because a lot of the questions that you guys have raised around this table are probably going to be very similar questions to what we're going to see in October. Select Board Vice Chair Anthony Alves said that none of the questions posed have been about the need for this project. I don't think anyone thinks the need isn't there. It's just the mechanics of getting it done, Alves said. Like I like to tell people, if there was an easy answer, I probably would have done it already. Next, The Magic of Reading. This was written by staff writer Kevin Flanders. A special guest visited Hubbard Memorial Library last week to help local youngsters celebrate the completion of their summer reading program. On August 18th, youth participants in the program were treated to a magic show led by popular performer Ed Popularchik. Held outdoors beneath sunny skies, the show drew a strong attendance. Several kids volunteered to assist the magician with acts that combined humor and education. Each year, Popularchik travels to schools, libraries, fairs, and other venues throughout the area. Also a balloon sculptor, he has entertained youngsters and families for nearly four decades. My magic show uses a lot of audience participation. The kids are the stars because they make the magic happen, read a statement released by the magician. From a series of riveting card tricks to a mind-reading stuffed animal to a fun lesson in traffic safety, Popularchik kept kids engaged throughout the program. Following the magic show, officials announced the winner of summer reading program raffle baskets. Library officials thanked all the program participants for their commitment throughout the summer, as well as staff members for their leadership. We have a fantastic staff who did a tremendous job of offering in-demand programming and reading recommendations to the community under the backdrop of the Collaborative Summer Library Program's Unearth a Story theme, said Library Director Melissa Rickson. This year, participants combined to log 120,811 minutes of reading, a nearly 24% increase over last year's program. Officials are also thankful to community sponsors for supporting the program. We could not have had such a successful program without the generosity of our 16 program sponsors, including the Friends of the Ludlow Library and many local businesses. We are thankful to them all, Rickson added. The library is located at 24 Center Street. To learn more about upcoming youth programs, please contact 413-583-3408, extension 3. Additional information about activities can be found at the Hubbard Memorial Library's website. For more information about Popularchik's programs throughout the area, visit www.edpop.com. 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Next, the menu at the Ludlow Senior Center for next week. 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We have two obituaries to read. Derek Victor Rodriguez. Derek Victor Rodriguez, 43, of Ludlow, passed away suddenly on August 8th, leaving an immeasurable emptiness in the hearts of the family, friends, and community who loved him. Born on March 19, 1983, Derek grew up in Ludlow and graduated from Ludlow High School in 2001 before proudly enlisting in the United States Marine Corps, where he served his country for 4 years. Derek is survived by his loving wife, Stephanie Rodriguez, his sons, Ethan Love and Gavin Rodriguez, and his daughter, Victoria Rodriguez, who will deeply miss him. He is also survived by his father, Victor Rodriguez, and his mother, Mary Rodriguez. Funeral services were held on Monday, August 24th at Ludlow Funeral Home. Mary Barna, 98, was called to be with the Lord on Monday, August 17, in her home in Ludlow. She had the privilege of being born, raised, and passed away in the same house she lived in her entire life. Mary graduated from Ludlow High School in 1946 and finished her career with Dow Jones and Company, publishers of the Wall Street Journal in Chicopee, where she worked for 25 years. A lifelong parishioner of St. Peter and St. Paul,

0: This broadcast service is provided by Valley iRadio. The material being read is the copyright property of the publications being read. Access to this program is solely for persons who cannot read the original printed version due to a visual impairment or other disability. By continuing to listen, you confirm that you have such a condition.
1: Polish American grade school. The author of several fiction and nonfiction books, Strepik Shea was inspired to write her memoir by a visit with an old friend. Their conversation about memories from childhood helped start her down the path that would eventually culminate with the publication of Compositions. On a Sunday 5 years ago, I visited Robbie Ducombe of Munson, with whom I've been friends since first grade, the author said. As I was leaving for home, I suddenly asked her if she remembered the little expanding cups we used to keep in our pocket as kids. I went home and wrote about the red plastic one I had in the first grade. Added Strepik Shea, over time, what I wrote that day became the first chapter of the book, a scene from first grade when I'm standing in line for the bubbler, which was the nun's word for the water fountain, and I kept writing about all the new words I learned in that first year. Then I just kept writing. As Strepik Shea delved deeply into her early educational years, she was able to rediscover several additional memories. The author has also published several nonfiction works and an anthology. Additional local events for Strepik Shea will include a September 9 appearance at 7 p.m. at the Odyssey Bookstore in South Hadley, September 19 from 2 to 4 p.m., a new chapter in West Springfield, and October 11th at 11:30 a.m. at the Hamden Public Library. To learn more about the author and her books, visit www.suzannestrepikshea.org. That's all the time we have left for today. We hope you've enjoyed listening to Valley Eye Radio, and we thank you. This is Karen signing off.
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3: 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Today I will be reading the lead article from the AARP Bulletin for July-August 2026. 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

0: 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Use it to make a last-minute dish or throw it in the freezer to cook later. 10. 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That way, you can compare current prices with what you normally pay. 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Next category is home and garden. Clear your gutters of debris. Clogged gutters can sag, causing them to overflow and start to leak, which can lead to rotted wood siding. And although vinyl or aluminum siding will not rot, water can get trapped behind it, eventually causing serious structural damage you may not see until it becomes costly to fix. Grab drain clogs. Before you spend money on liquid drain cleaner or plumber, try removing a clog in a sink, toilet, or tub with a flexible grabber claw. You can find this inexpensive tool at hardware stores or Walmart or Amazon, and you will want to have one on hand before you need it. Next, clean your microwave on a regular basis. Food bits left in the microwave will create hot spots the next time you use it, which can damage the interior, so wipe up any spills as soon as they happen. Go to seed. Seed packets cost a fraction of what you pay for small starter plants. To succeed with seeds, you don't have to purchase expensive seed starting trays. A good soil mix in yogurt cups with some holes punched in the bottom for drainage works just as well. Bulk up. For larger projects, purchase supplies like soil, mulch, and gravel in bulk from landscape supply shops rather than hardware stores or big box retailers. In addition to getting a better price on the supplies, landscape supply shops will often charge a flat fee for delivery or offer free delivery, while purchasing the same amount from a store might require high delivery fees or multiple trips. Think small. Trees in small pots tend to be less expensive, establish faster, and sometimes outgrow larger purchased trees. They need a little extra watering and maybe a fence to protect them from critters for the first few years, but the savings and faster establishment are worth it, says Eric North, an urban forester and certified arborist with the Arbor Day Foundation. Next category, car care, and driving. Look beyond interstate exits to save on gas. Stations at exits typically charge 10 to 30 cents more per gallon. Free phone apps such as Gas Buddy, Gas Guru, or the AAA, along with your GPS, make it simple to find and compare prices. A recent example in New York, regular was $4.89 at a Shell at an Interstate 84 exit and $4.49 at a Sunoco just 3 miles off the next exit. Next, change cabin and engine air filters yourself. For most cars, changing these filters takes a total of 10 minutes and requires no tools. With free instructions available on YouTube, for example, both filters for numerous Toyota models are $25 on Amazon. Depending on your car model, expect to pay a shop anywhere from $160 to $212 to replace both filters. 19. Remove roof racks. The aerodynamic drag from a roof rack can increase fuel costs by up to 25%. If, for example, you use 500 gallons of gas per year without a rack, you'll need 625 gallons to travel the same distance with a rack. At $4.49 per gallon, that's an extra $561 per year. Now, next, sell a car. Retired couples often no longer need two cars. And if you are mostly using public transportation, you might not need a car at all. Even paid-off cars cost plenty in insurance, maintenance, and sometimes storage. Plus, that car is depreciating even if you're not putting miles on it. Next, choose easy rolling tires. Dubbed low rolling resistance, these tires are designed to lessen the friction when the tire meets the road. Consumer Reports tests found that the most resistant tires will save about 14 gallons of gas over 12,000 miles compared with the least roll-resistant models. At $4.49 per gallon, that's about $325 over the 62,000 miles that performance all-season tires might be expected to last. Next category, computer care. Keep your laptop cool. Place it on a hard, flat surface to keep its air vent clear. Propping on a pillow or other soft object can cause overheating, which will shorten the computer's life. If you don't see a vent, don't assume there is not one. MacBooks, for example, hide the vents in the screen hinge area. Keep your software lean. 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A cluttered system can bog things down. Avoid having a huge amount of media, that's music, video, or photos, on your laptop. Better to use the cloud or get an external drive. Keep up with the updates. Installing software updates when they are available will enhance performance, protect against malware and data theft, fix bugs, and increase stability. 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Next, personal finance. 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If you see a late fee on your credit card bill, call the company and ask for a waiver. It is very likely you can work it out and get that removed from your bill. A WalletHub survey found that nearly 90% of people who asked for a waiver were granted one. Next, under personal finance, no spend January. One in four Americans have participated in this movement, including 12% this year, according to a NerdWallet survey. The idea is to pause all discretionary spending, such as meals out, movie tickets, and online shopping, and pay only for necessities such as food and electricity. The financial reset can open your eyes to where your money is actually going and help you make spending decisions more deliberately so you can reach your financial goals. 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At most dental schools, students work on patients as part of their training. The work is supervised by a licensed dentist and costs significantly less than at a dentist's office. 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Next, travel. Do the math on airport parking. Daily economy parking costs an average of $16.44 across major airports, according to LendingTree analysts. But that rate can more than double at airports in high-cost cities like New York, San Diego, and Seattle. For longer trips, it may be more cost-effective to take a taxi or rideshare to the airport. Also under travel, swap homes. If you live in or near a tourist destination, you can eliminate your accommodation costs by temporarily trading lodging with someone who lives where you want to go, or earn points as a host that you can use to stay in someone else's home later on. Platforms like Home Exchange annual memberships fee, $235, and HomeLink annual fee, $125, can help you facilitate such arrangements. Number 34 in the list of 99, stay outside the city when you travel. The small towns outside many European cities typically have lower-priced bars, restaurants, and hotels, and thanks to fewer tourists, may offer a more authentic travel experience. They also often have well-run, user-friendly transit systems that make it easy to get to the city center so you can see the sights. Learn the tipping culture when abroad. While it's standard to add 15 to 20% to your restaurant bills in the U.S. to tip servers, expectations in other countries are often lower. In Portugal, 10% is considered generous, and tipping is generally considered inappropriate in Japan. Do not leave 20%, says Brent Peterson, who runs the blog and podcast Destination Eat Drink. That's just money that you could be spending on something else, and it is not necessary. Next, get a senior discount on train tickets. Rail travel providers often offer discounts to older adults with deals varying by company. Amtrak offers 10% off to people 65 plus on most rail fares, but you can get 10% off your rail pass in Europe starting at age 60. Make sure you have a passport with you to verify your age. Travel abroad in late August. One of the most popular months for Americans to travel internationally is June. Move your trip to late August or the beginning of September, and you may save more than $300 on round-trip airfare to Europe and more than $500 to Asia. Check baggage requirements, even for carry-ons, and pack accordingly. The introduction of basic economy seats has muddled the waters when comparing airfare prices and baggage costs. Before you book, and again before you fly, check the baggage limits for each specific flight, including for carry-ons. For example, for most trips, basic economy passengers on United Airlines are allowed only one personal item that fits under the seat. You'll get charged $75 if you arrive at the gate with a carry-on suitcase intended for an overhead bin. Leave behind that second sweater or extra jacket. Next category, utilities and energy. Double-check your electricity bill. Nearly one in four Americans have found a pricing error on their electricity bill, according to one study. Reviewing your bill each month, even if you've opted to pay it automatically, will give you an opportunity to quickly spot and correct potentially costly mistakes. Next, wrap your water heater pipes, especially in cold basements or crawl spaces. You can lose a lot of heat as water travels a few feet between your water heater and the wall. Wrapping those pipes in insulation may allow you to lower the water heater thermostat settings and get the water to your faucets faster, saving both water and energy. Prepay for your electricity. Prepaid electricity plans often come with apps or text alerts that show you how much you're consuming daily and notifications when you are near your account balance. That can prompt consumers to change their habits to lower electricity use by around 10%, says David Kahn, Vice President of Business Development and Policy at Acceleron. Cool down your laundry setting. About 90% of the energy your washing machine uses goes towards heating the water, but hot water is unnecessary when using most modern laundry detergents. Save even more water and electricity by running full loads rather than multiple small ones. Upgrade your shower head. 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That translates to $70 in water and energy costs per year. Want to save more? Shave a few minutes off your shower time. Next, leverage your window coverings. Drapes and blinds are more than decor. In the winter, open your south and west facing curtains to let the sun in. In the summer, keep blinds closed on hot afternoons to block the heat. Doing both may cut your energy bills $50 to $150 a year. Dump the basement refrigerator if it's not essential, especially if it's an older model. You may not realize that older units are extremely inefficient and can suck up $10 to $15 worth of electricity per month. Next, get it free. 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That's nationaltoday, all one word, nationaltoday.com, for a list of national holidays celebrating everything from National Watermelon Day, which is August the 3rd, to National Wiener Schnitzel Day, which is September the 9th. Then see whether local restaurants or chains are hosting related giveaways. In February, Chipotle offered a free side of chips and queso blanco with orders in celebration of National Tortilla Chip Day. And last November, members of White Castle's customer loyalty program received coupons for a free double cheese slider with the purchase of one in honor of National Fast Food Day. 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You can choose from several types of trees local to your area, and you will receive them at the right time for planting. 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But keep in mind that unlike traditional gift cards, promotional gift cards may have expiration dates and restrictions on their use, says budget consultant Andrea Warrock. 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Early access to flash sales and flash coupon codes on social media. They show loyalty to their followers in many ways by giving them special promos and information, says Jeanette Pavini, a savings expert and the author of The Joy of Saving. This is Joe reading the lead article from the AARP Bulletin for July, August, 2026. The article is called Great Ways to Save, 2026 edition. 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
1: Hi, I'm Linda. I'll be reading a magazine article from Saturday Evening Post, March-April 2026 issue, Linking Heart Health to Eye Disease, a basic cardiovascular risk score commonly used in primary care can help predict who is at higher risk of developing sight-threatening eye conditions years later, according to new research from University of California, Los Angeles Health. Researchers found that people with higher cardiovascular risk scores were significantly more likely to develop age-related macular degeneration, diabetic retinopathy, glaucoma, retinal vein occlusion, and hypertensive retinopathy. Millions of Americans lose vision to eye diseases that often go undetected until significant damage has occurred. Early identification of at-risk individuals could enable timely screening and preventive interventions before irreversible vision loss occurs. For the study published in Ophthalmology, the research teams analyzed electronic health records from 35,909 adults aged 40 to 79 who participated in the All of Us research program between 2009 and 2015. Using this data, the researchers calculated each person's pooled cohort equations, PCE, cardiovascular risk score, using information on cholesterol levels, blood pressure, smoking status, and diabetes. We found that a simple score already calculated in millions of doctor visits each year may meaningfully predict who will develop serious eye diseases, said Dr. Ann L. Coleman, senior author of the study and chair of the Department of Ophthalmology at UCLA Health. This gives us an opportunity to identify high-risk patients early when preventive measures might still protect their vision. The beauty of this approach is that it requires no additional testing. The information is already there in the medical record.
2: 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I enjoy hiking, reading, and volunteering in my area to stay connected with my community. 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
3: Hi, my name is Phil. Welcome to the Veterans and Retirees Minute on Valley Eye Radio. This broadcast focuses on topics of particular interest to retirees, veterans, their caregivers, and to those who may know veterans. These are articles from numerous sources that focus or expand on issues that may or may not be covered in the national or local news broadcast. So, without further ado, let's hear what's in the news today. This article comes from VA News, dated August 24th, 2026, being read in also on August 24th. In the title of the article, Claims Process Streamlined for Veterans Affected by the 1973 NPRC Records Fire. And they're going to identify later in the article who was actually affected, so if you want to listen through. The Department of Veterans Affairs is making the claims process easier for veterans whose records were damaged or destroyed in the 1973 fire, the National Personnel Records Center, the NPRC. VA's Deputy Secretary Paul Lawrence and VA's Principal Deputy Undersecretary for Benefits, Margarita Devlin, D-E-V-L-I-N, sat down to discuss the problem, noted how VA is fixing it, and explained what affected veterans should know and do moving forward. And this is just a history of the fire. The 1973 National Personnel Records Center fire. In July of 1973, a massive fire broke out at the NPRC near St. Louis, Missouri, destroying an estimated 16 to 18 million military personnel records, and that would be like the 201 files. The fire mainly impacted Army veterans discharged between 1912 and 1960, and Air Force veterans discharged between 1947 and 1964, with last names starting with Hubbard, H-U-B-B-A-R-D, through the letter Z. For many of these veterans, the records that burned may have contained critical details about their military service and medical treatment. the kind of evidence often needed to support a disability claim decades later. The problem VA is fixing. Even though it's been over 50 years, the effects of that fire are still being felt today. When a veteran's records are missing due to the fire, VA seeks alternate sources such things like morning reports, hospital admission cards, and old Surgeon General's office extracts to help construct what happened during their service. To do that, VA typically asks veterans to fill out two forms, one about their medical treatment, NA Form 13055, and the other about their military service history, NA Form 13075. Historically, VA has asked veterans to fill out these same forms more than once, even when the information is already on file, because it wasn't always easy for different claims processors to see what information had already been submitted. This contributed to delays for veterans trying to get benefits they've earned. What's changing for veterans? VA began using a more consistent veteran-friendly process last month. The process includes one packet, not repeated requests. Veterans will now receive a single comprehensive packet at the start of the process containing both forms, so they only provide this information once. The packet will be saved and reused for all future development on their claim. No more duplicate paperwork. If a veteran has already submitted the required forms, claim processors won't ask again, unless NPRC specifically says it needs new or different information that isn't already on file. Better visibility for VA staff. VA is improving how this information is organized and displayed internally, so all fire-related records and forms are easy to find in one place. Greater visibility reduces the chances of veterans being asked to repeat themselves. What this means for veterans. These changes are intended to reduce the burden on veterans who've already faced an uphill battle proving their service information due to circumstances entirely outside their control. Veterans can expect fewer repeat requests for the same information, clearer expectations about what's needed and when, faster, more consistent claims processing. VA already applies a sympathetic evidentiary standard when a veteran's records are confirmed or reasonably believed to have been lost in the fire. VA can accept credible statements from the veteran, fellow service members, or others with knowledge of the event. This means veterans are not penalized simply because their official paperwork no longer exists. What veterans should do. If you believe your records were affected by the 1973 NPRC fire, including if you were previously denied benefits because your claim records couldn't be located, please don't wait to file a claim. And I'll go back to what records they think were lost. File or reopen a claim at va.gov. Get help if you need it. Call VA at 1-800-827-1000 or work with an accredited representative. And veterans whose records were lost in the fire should not assume they're ineligible for veterans. And you don't have to rebuild your records alone. VA is here to help. And I'm just going to read back the historical part here. The fire mainly impacted Army veterans discharged between 1912 and 1960. So, wow, that's World War I, World War II, that's Korea and the beginning part of Vietnam, and Air Force veterans discharged between 1946 and 1964, with the last name starting with Hubbard, H-U-B-B-A-R-D, through the letter Z. And that concludes this article. This concludes this edition of the Veterans and Retirees Minute. Information regarding veterans' benefits is presented as an outreach service by Valley Eye Radio. Veterans, retirees, their family members, or caregivers should contact the VA or their local town or city veteran service agent or veterans organization to determine how these benefits may apply to them. So, until next time, done for today.
4: Hello, this is Perry Papillard. I want to have the scam of the day from the online blog scamasite.com. This article is posted August 13th, 2026. 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This is by Stephen Weissman. DentaQuest, the second largest dental insurance company in the country, suffered a data breach in May that was only confirmed in July when the company sent notices to the 15 million of its customers affected by the data breach, which appears to have been done by the ransomware gang Shiny Hunters. Among the stolen information was names, addresses, and other personal information, most notably Social Security numbers, which can be used for criminals for purposes of identity theft. In its notice to affected patients, the company offered free identity theft protection services and credit monitoring. For more information, you can call DentaQuest at 844-959-7163. Tips. One important lesson we have learned from the epidemic of data breaches is to limit the amount of personal information that you provide to companies and websites whenever possible. For example, your dentist doesn't need your Social Security number for his or her records. You should make sure that you have a unique password for each of your online accounts, so that if one of your passwords is compromised in a data breach, all of your accounts will not be in danger. If your information is compromised in a data breach, you should immediately change the password for that account. Freezing your credit is also something everyone should do. It is free and easy to do. In addition, it protects you from someone using your identity to obtain loans or make large purchases, even if they have your Social Security number. If you have not already done so, put a credit freeze in your credit reports of all the major credit reporting agencies. Everyone should also monitor their credit reports regularly for indications of identity theft. The three major credit reporting agencies now provide free weekly access to your credit reports, so you can monitor your credit reports easily on your own. Some scammers have websites that appear to offer free credit reports, but if you read the fine print, you often may find that you have signed up for unnecessary services. Finally, be wary of anyone who calls you purportedly to assist you and who asks for personal information in regard to this data breach, as a favorite tactic of the hackers is to lure you into providing personal information that can lead to you becoming a victim of identity theft. If you are not a subscriber to ScamAside.com and would like to receive daily emails with the scam of the day, all you need to do is go to the bottom of the initial page of ScamAside.com, provide your email address in the tab that states sign up for this blog. And that's it for the scam of the day, dated August 13th, 2026. Thank you so much for listening and take care.
5: This is Bird Note. For most birds, keen eyesight is absolutely critical for finding food, spotting predators, and generally staying alive. But many birds lead lives that could be very hard on the eyes, like flying at breakneck speed, racing for cover into a dense thicket, or diving underwater to catch a spiny, struggling fish. Fortunately, birds have evolved a structure for protecting their eyes. Like humans, they have upper and lower outer eyelids. But beneath the outer eyelids lies an extra eyelid called the nictitating membrane. Nictitating, for all its alliterative syllables, simply means blinking. This extra eyelid is hinged on the inner side of the eye and sweeps horizontally across the cornea. The nictitating membrane is largely transparent, and it helps keep the eye moist and clean while guarding it from wind, dust, and hazards. Birds aren't the only animals gifted with nature's goggles. Reptiles and some mammals have the extra eyelid too. A polar bear's nictitating membrane helps protect its eyes against the intense glare of Arctic light, preventing snow blindness. Nature's goggles become nature's sunglasses. For Bird Note, I'm Mary McCann. Bird Note's newsletter delivers the wonder and joy of birds directly to your inbox. Sign up at birdnote.org to get a weekly preview of our shows, stories, photos, and more.
6: Hi, this is Johanna with the YLE, your local epidemiologist. Your Guide to Fall 2026 Vaccines by Caitlin Jetalina and Edward Nuremberg, posted August 26, 2026. Respiratory vaccines for flu, RSV, and COVID-19 will be available at no cost this fall. This may be surprising to hear, given the eerie silence. There will be no fall federal vaccine campaign. But it's happening, and keeping track of them isn't easy. So here are the what, who, and when for each, informed by the most up-to-date science and policy. Bottom line up front, there are nuances to consider for those seeking maximum protection, but ultimately, the best vaccine is the one you receive. Seasonal influenza, the flu. What are the options? A shot that targets three strains of seasonal flu. Who is eligible? 6 months plus for the traditional vaccine. For 50 plus year olds, the mRNA vaccine. How will they do the work? It reduces the risk of going to the doctor by 30 to 60%. When should I get it? October is ideal, as vaccine protection wanes over a season. What? This fall's vaccine covers three strains of seasonal flu and is offered by five manufacturers. All three strains were updated for 2026-2027, which is pretty unusual, but should mean good protection. Selecting vaccine strains for rapidly changing viruses like flu is both an art and a science, so the vaccine formula doesn't always align perfectly with the circulating virus. On average, flu vaccines reduce the risk of needing to go to the doctor by 30 to 60%. The vaccines are all very similar, and you won't gain much from shopping around. But for those looking for nuances, kids, the nasal spray flu vaccine may be a bit more effective. Flu mist can now be taken at home. Older adults, a study suggested that the adjuvanated flu vaccine, Fluad, might be more effective. The new mRNA flu vaccine, mFluCivia, may be more effective but has more side effects. The latter should be available for adults aged 50 and older, but will definitely be available for 65 plus. Who? Everyone, 6 months and older. Special formulations provide added protection for older adults. Children under 9 years old should receive two doses, 1 month apart for their first flu vaccination, but only one dose per season is needed after this. When? Protection wanes throughout the season, so October is the best time to get vaccinated. The complete list of timing recommendations for specific populations like pregnant people, older adults, and young children is available online. The RSV vaccine for older adults. What are the options? GSK and Pfizer protein or Moderna mRNA. Who is eligible? All people 75 and plus and adults 50 to 74 with risk factors should get one lifetime dose. How well do they work? It reduces the risk of severe disease by 82 to 86%. When should I get it? Now. Protection is durable. What? This season there are three RSV vaccines, GSK, Pfizer, and Moderna. There are pros and cons to each. GSK and Pfizer use traditional biotechnology, protein-based, which was available last year. So we have lots of real-world data confirming safety and effectiveness. There is a small but real risk of Guillain-Barré syndrome. The risk is about the same as with flu vaccines. Moderna's is an mRNA vaccine. It did not have a Guillain-Barré syndrome safety signal, but protection wanes more quickly. This is not an annual vaccine. If you got one before, you do not need one this year. Studies have shown that getting a second dose doesn't meaningfully enhance protection so far. Although scientists are following this in real time, and it may change in the future. People aged 50 and older with high-risk conditions and everyone over 75 years should get one dose. When? Getting one now should protect you throughout the entire season, and then some. RSV vaccine for pregnancy. What are the options? Vaccines called Abrysvo. Who is eligible? Pregnancy. It passes to baby for protection in the first 6 months of life. How well do they work? 82% efficacy in preventing hospitalization in the first 3 months of life. 69% efficacy after 6 months. When should I get it? Between 32 to 36 weeks of pregnancy, and only during September through January. What? One vaccine is available, Pfizer's Abrysvo. Protection is passed from the mother to the baby, so the baby is protected in the first 6 months of life, which is the riskiest time for severe RSV. Thousands of pregnant women got it last year, confirming the safety and high effectiveness of 75 to 89%. Who? Pregnant women during weeks 32 through 36. When? September to January. This vaccine can be given simultaneously with other routine vaccines for pregnancy, like Tdap, COVID-19, and flu. Some data show that getting an RSV vaccine at the same time as Tdap may reduce the antibody response to pertussis. So, it may be worth considering getting the Tdap vaccine a few weeks before, but there is no formal recommendation. RSV monoclonal antibody for infants. What are the options? Monoclonal antibody called nirsevimab or clesrovimab. This is not a vaccine. Who is eligible? All infants under 8 months old and children 8 to 19 months with risk factors. How well do they work? They reduce the risk of hospitalization by 80 to 96%. When should I get it? Typically from October through March. If maternal RSV vaccine was not received and the protection lasts for 4 to 6 months. What? Monoclonal antibodies are not a vaccine. They are a preventative medication, providing antibodies directly and proactively. Real-world data continue to show that severe RSV in infants who received monoclonal antibodies was drastically reduced. One study achieved 90% effectiveness. Who? All infants under 8 months should get it for their first RSV season, unless the mother received the RSV vaccine during pregnancy. High-risk children between 8 months and 19 months should also get it. If the mother got the RSV vaccine during pregnancy, getting a monoclonal antibody is not recommended unless the infant is at very high risk. When? Generally, as close to RSV season as possible, which is typically between October and March. Protection holds up for at least 5 months. COVID-19 vaccine. What are the options? Updated vaccine formula targeting XFG and Omicron subvariant. Who is eligible? 6 to 23 months? All. 2 to 17 years? Risk factors. Pregnancy? All. Adults? All. How well do they work? 30 to 60% additional protection against illness and severe disease. When should I get it? If protection against severe disease is needed, get it now. To protect against infection, it's best before a wave. What? The fall COVID-19 vaccines have an updated formula targeting XFG, an Omicron subvariant. Updated vaccines have consistently provided people with 30 to 60% additional protection against urgent care visits or hospitalization compared to people who didn't get the vaccine. Three vaccines are on the market. Pfizer's COVID-19 vaccine for those 5 years and older, Moderna's for those 6 months and older or for those 12 years and older, and Novavax's vaccine for those 12 years and older. Who? Professional organizations recommended the following last year, and I would be surprised if it changed this year. But we will get a formal update at the beginning of September, and I will update you if it has changed. Kids, last year the American Academy of Pediatrics, the AAP, recommended that all children under 2 years old get vaccinated, as well as high-risk children or those living with someone who is high-risk. Pregnant women, the American College of Obstetricians and Gynecologists, recommended that pregnant women receive the vaccine at any point during pregnancy, when planning to become pregnant, in the postpartum period, or while lactating. Adults, the American College of Physicians and the Infectious Diseases Society of America recommended the vaccine for adults and immunocompromised patients. When? If you were recently infected, wait 4 to 6 months. It doesn't hurt if you get it earlier, but some research shows that waiting allows our antibody factories to update more effectively. If you were not recently infected, the timing is a tough call. Either get it now, we are in the middle of a wave, or wait to increase protection against the winter wave, which may be closer to November. FAQs. Can I get the vaccines at the same time? Yes, this is called co-administration, and it's recommended for convenience. You don't have to visit the pharmacy or doctor twice. Studies have been conducted on the safety and effectiveness of co-administration. In one database, about 454,000 people got the flu and COVID-19 vaccines. Both worked great. The rate of side effects was the same or a little higher among those who co-administered. However, no specific safety concerns were identified. It's unclear if there's data for co-administration of two mRNA vaccines. Will vaccines be free for patients? Yes. Historically, insurance companies rely on ACIP, an external committee to the CDC that determines vaccine policy in the United States. But there won't be an ACIP for fall due to a legal battle between AAP and RFK Jr. Regardless, private insurance companies said these vaccines will be covered without cost sharing. Medicare shouldn't differ either. Neither should the Vaccines for Children federal program. Will all vaccines be available in all states? Yes. In some states, it may be harder to get a COVID-19 vaccine at a pharmacy due to linkage to ACIP for pharmacists' scope of practice. But a lot of pharmacies and states are working hard so this doesn't happen. Be patient. Will COVID-19 vaccines be available to children? Yes, and parents should continue to request them from their child's pediatrician. We are hearing that fewer pediatric offices are ordering these vaccines in bulk because of decreased demand. Who will release guidance on fall vaccines?

0: 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The material being read is the copyright property of the publications being read. Access to this program is solely for persons who cannot read the original printed version due to a visual impairment or other disability. By continuing to listen, you confirm that you have such a condition.
1: 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Thanks for listening. 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
6: Hello. My name is Frank, and today we're going to read a National Geographic article on the Mediterranean diet. The Mediterranean diet is infinitely adaptable. Here's how to make it work for you. Scientists are exploring how simple tweaks to this trusted diet can address specific health concerns, including hypertension, chronic pain, cardiovascular health, and more. The article is by Stacy Colino for National Geographic, and it was last updated October 14, 2025. You've probably heard that the Mediterranean diet is one of the healthiest on the planet. And that's true, given its association with various health benefits and even greater longevity. These perks and the fact that it's been so well studied are what make it so trusted. But many people don't realize that the Mediterranean diet isn't a plan with strict criteria. The Mediterranean diet is inherently flexitarian. You can adopt the fundamental principles and apply them in a context that works for you or for any condition that has been dietary connection, says David L. Katz, a preventative medicine specialist, past president of the American College of Lifestyle Medicine, and co-author of How to Eat. By tweaking the basic themes, you're taking good care of you, which makes taking good care of all the parts of you. The core principles of the Mediterranean diet emphasize lots of vegetables, fruits, nuts, legumes including beans, healthy fats, whole grains, and herbs and spices to add flavor. It also includes moderate amounts of fish, seafood, poultry, and eggs. By contrast, saturated fats, red meats, fried foods, ultra-processed foods, sweets, and simple carbs should be limited. Scientists are exploring how you can make simple tweaks to this core plan to address specific health concerns, including hypertension, chronic pain, cardiovascular health, and others. What makes the Mediterranean diet so beneficial

0: is a wide range of health conditions. Are the anti-inflammatory, antioxidant-rich foods it incorporates? Katz says, inflammation is considered the most common denominator in every major disease. The possibilities for benefiting from the diet are limitless. Here are some of the science-backed hacks for how to use the core principles of the Mediterranean diet to suit your own needs. Hypertension. The fruit and veggie-rich, low-sodium DASH eating plan, which is short for Dietary Approaches to Stop Hypertension, is proven for its ability to control hypertension or high blood pressure. However, you can get smaller benefits with the Mediterranean diet if you reduce your sodium intake and emphasize foods that are high in potassium, magnesium, and calcium, Katz says. These include nuts, seeds, beans, leafy vegetables, and dairy products. Good strategies for reducing sodium intake include choosing low-sodium canned beans and tomatoes and rinsing them well before using them, says Sarah Bayer-Sinot, president of Old Ways, a nonprofit organization that promotes healthy eating based on cultural food traditions. Brain health. The MIND diet, also known as the Mediterranean DASH intervention for neurodegenerative delay, is a spin on the Mediterranean diet that was created explicitly for the purpose of protecting brain health and reducing the risk of developing Alzheimer's. This diet emphasizes leafy greens and berries that have strong antioxidant and anti-inflammatory effects, and it has been shown to slow cognitive decline. But it's not the only way to go. A modified Mediterranean ketogenic diet, consisting of 5 to 10% carbohydrates, 60 to 65% fat, and 30% protein, has been investigated to prevent or treat early Alzheimer's disease. This approach is associated with beneficial changes in lipids that are linked to biomarkers of Alzheimer's disease. Chronic pain conditions. In a study in 2024 issue of the journal Pain and Therapy, researchers had people with fibromyalgia, a disorder that affects muscles, soft tissues, and the nervous system's processing of pain, follow a general balanced diet with a reduction in calorie intake, or a personalized form of the Mediterranean diet that eliminated dairy products and eggs. In some instances, these foods can increase low-grade inflammation. After 8 weeks, those who adhered closely to the modified Mediterranean diet experienced reductions in pain, fatigue, depression, and anxiety. When it comes to rheumatoid arthritis, people may benefit from modifying the Mediterranean diet to include even more fatty fish, like anchovies, salmon, herring, sardines, mackerel, and tuna, and other foods that are rich in anti-inflammatory omega-3 fatty acids, like flax seeds, chia seeds, and walnuts, says Joan Slage Blake, a dietitian and clinical professor of nutrition at Boston University and host of the Nutrition and Health podcast, Spot On. Research has further found that higher consumption of oily fish and omega-3 fatty acids is associated with a reduction in pain incidence and pain worsening among older adults over the course of 5 years. Weight management. The Mediterranean diet has been shown to help with weight management. There's only so much real estate on the plate, so if half the plate is vegetables, that will crowd out other foods, which may cut calories without cutting the volume of food, says Salge Blake. Do NAD plus supplements work to promote longevity? Here's what the experts say. Tweaking the diet can amp up those perks. A study in a 2022 issue of BMC Medicine found that following a green Mediterranean diet with twice the dietary polyphenols, thanks to more green tea, leafy greens, walnuts, and fiber, and less red meat, led to a greater loss of visceral fat in people with abdominal obesity after 18 months. Cardiovascular health. The anti-inflammatory properties of the Mediterranean diet are also helpful for our heart health because chronic inflammation is a significant contributor to heart disease. And you don't have to stick to traditional Mediterranean foods to get those benefits. Recently, researchers created an Indian-adapted anti-inflammatory Mediterranean diet with ingredients like split peas, basmati rice, mustard oil, and turmeric for people with chronic coronary artery disease, a leading cause of death in India. You can make similar swaps in other culinary traditions. Like with the Puerto Rican optimized Mediterranean-like diet, which aims to improve cardiometabolic health by emphasizing consumption of beans such as the black, pinto, and kidney varieties, root vegetables, fruits like passion fruit, mango, and pineapple, whole grains, healthy fats, and low-fat dairy foods, and limiting consumption of red meat. Type 2 diabetes. 2021 review of the research suggests that adhering to the Mediterranean diet can have positive effect on people with type 2 diabetes, largely by improving blood sugar control and insulin sensitivity. If you have diabetes, dietitians recommend a few particular tweaks. You may benefit from having smaller, more frequent meals throughout the day, and having fruit with a source of protein to stabilize blood sugar, says Julia Zumpano, a registered dietitian with the Center for Human Nutrition at the Cleveland Clinic. This could mean Greek yogurt or cottage cheese with berries, an apple with a piece of cheese, or walnuts with pear slices. Also, consuming lots of soluble fiber, including whole grains, legumes, beans, and pears, can reduce spikes in glucose levels because it's digested more slowly, Solge Blake says. Osteoporosis. Maintaining bone density is super important if you have osteoporosis, but the Mediterranean diet doesn't emphasize foods that are loaded with calcium or vitamin D. That's why it's important to add low-fat or dairy-free dairy foods such as milk or Greek yogurt to get enough calcium and vitamin D, says Keith Ayob, a dietitian in New York City and an associate professor emeritus of pediatrics at the Albert Einstein College of Medicine. You need the calcium even if you don't need dairy. If you use plant-based milks, make sure they're fortified with calcium and vitamin D, says Solge Blake. Also keep in mind that canned fish, such as salmon, sardines, and anchovies, are good sources of calcium because they contain soft bones. Making it even more personal. You can also adapt the Mediterranean diet for your own personal preferences. It needs to include a few basics, but there's a lot of flexibility, says Ayob. If you're a vegetarian, for example, you can stick with plant-based foods and add eggs, cheese, yogurt, and milk. Pescatarians can take the same approach and add fish and seafood to their meals. Start incorporating facets of the Mediterranean diet that are most appealing to you, as opposed to being overwhelmed by the whole picture then build upon that base, says Zumpano. Little steps make a big difference. Here are the core strategies to follow. Eat more plant-based foods. That means including a wide variety of fruits, vegetables, legumes, beans, nuts, seeds, and whole grains. Try to have at least 3 servings each of fruits and vegetables per day, and aim for produce in a variety of colors, which will bring plenty of phytochemicals, which are healthy promoting compounds in plants, and antioxidants, Salge Blake says. Choose lean sources of protein. Eat more fish, seafood, poultry, and legumes, and less red meat. Try going vegetarian once a week, suggests Bayer Sinnott. In addition to providing you with good quality protein, these changes will reduce your intake of saturated fats. Consume good fats. While extra virgin olive oil is a staple of the Mediterranean diet, you can use other healthy neutral oils, such as grapeseed oil, walnut oil, peanut oil, or corn oil, in your cooking instead, Ayob says. Also, stock up on healthy promoting fats such as nuts, seeds, avocados, and fatty fish such as salmon, mackerel, and sardines. Switch to whole grains. Trade in white bread, pasta, and rice for whole grain options like whole wheat bread, whole grain pasta, or bean-based pasta, brown rice, quinoa, oats, barley, and the like. Try to incorporate whole grains with every meal, Zumpano says. Add healthy treats in moderation. These can include a small piece of dark chocolate or an occasional glass of wine. The Mediterranean diet is easy to stay on because it's not restrictive. It's part of a lifestyle, says Bayer Sinnott. Ultimately, there isn't a one-size-fits-all style to the Mediterranean diet. Finding ways to make it work for you, Kat says, is one of the best ways to love foods that love you back. You've been listening to National Geographic's The Mediterranean Diet. I hope you've enjoyed listening. My name is Frank. Thank you, and have a nice day.
1: Hello, my name is Ethan Gagnon. This article comes from the National Geographic. The surprising health benefits of everyday herbs. These leafy greens are loaded with flavor and nutrients, and studies show that even small doses are filled with compounds that reduce inflammation and even protect against cancer. By Stacy Colina. This was published on March 31st, 2026. When it comes to herbs and spices, cinnamon, turmeric, and ginger tend to get all the glory. But scientific evidence is mounting that you can reap real health perks from consuming parsley, sage, rosemary, thyme, and other culinary herbs, which do more than simply add flavor to food. Basically, herbs are leafy greens. They're the leafy part of certain plants, says Jackie Nugent, a registered dietitian nutritionist, chef, and author of the Plant-Based Diabetes Cookbook. Even though they are generally not used in large quantities, you can still think of herbs as veggies in terms of their potential health benefits. How do herbs work their magic? One key attribute is that herbs are powerhouses of antioxidant compound, says Wendy Bazillion, a nutrition and wellness expert in San Diego and host of the 1000 Waking Minutes podcast. Antioxidants protect the body by neutralizing harmful, unstable molecules called free radicals, which cause oxidative stress and damage to cells, DNA, and other vital structures inside us. Research suggests that consuming significant amounts of antioxidants from plant-based foods may help protect you against cardiovascular disease, certain forms of cancer, including prostate cancer, and neurodegenerative disorders. Herbs are also filled with compounds that fight inflammation in the body. In a 2026 literature review published in the journal Nutrients, researchers analyzed existing research of the anti-inflammatory effects of coriander, sage, mint, basil, rosemary, oregano, and thyme. They found that these herbs demonstrated anti-inflammatory effects at maximum daily doses of 3 grams, approximately 1 tablespoon for individual herbs, or 6.6 grams of a combination of herbs. The phytochemicals of bioactive compounds that protect herbs and other plants from microbes, including bacteria and fungi, are also helpful for protecting humans from health threats, says Alexandra Kazox, a registered dietitian, nutritionist, and member of the Nutrition Division of the Institute of Food Technologies. What's more, herbs have so many positives, including vitamins and minerals and other health-promoting compounds, Bazillion says. They make foods we need to eat more of, like fruits and vegetables, whole grains, nuts, seeds, proteins, and yogurt, taste delicious. Specific herbs come with their own unique health benefits, too. From basil's positive influence on gut health to rosemary's ability to suppress allergic responses. Usually, a few teaspoons or tablespoons a day can make a difference, and together they have a cumulative effect in promoting good health. Now, here is a closer look at how various herbs compare, plus ideas for how to easily incorporate them into your daily meals. Starting with basil, this flavorful leafy green herb is loaded with antioxidants as well as anti-inflammatory, antibacterial, and immunogenicity properties. Plus, 2 tablespoons worth of fresh chopped basil contains vitamins A and K, calcium, magnesium, potassium, among other nutrients. Research has found that consuming 5 milligrams of basil syrup at night can alleviate anxiety in people being treated with sertraline for depression. By increasing the presence of beneficial bacteria, it can also improve gut health and metabolic health, including blood sugar and cholesterol. Meanwhile, its microbial, anti-inflammatory, antioxidants, and other beneficial properties suggest that basil can help fight cancer, viruses, and other infections. How to cook with basil? One of the simplest preparations is to use whole, fresh basil leaves in a caprese salad with sliced tomatoes and fresh mozzarella, says Nugent. Or you can add fresh or dried basil to pasta, pizza, egg dishes, soups, roasted chicken, stir fries, and even cocktails. Next, we're talking about cilantro. Cilantro can be polarizing. People either love or hate it. Some people in the latter camp have a gene variant that causes them to experience a soapy taste with cilantro. This citrusy herb contains vitamins A, C, K, folate, potassium, carotenoids, and traces of other nutrients, according to the U.S. Department of Agriculture. Research suggests that consuming cilantro and coriander seeds from the same plant as cilantro, coriandrum, sediment, is beneficial for anxiety and depression, protecting brain health, and supporting cardiovascular health. The theory is that these effects are due to the combined action of its phytochemicals which have antioxidant, anti-inflammatory, and other health-promoting properties. In addition, there is some evidence that cilantro may help protect against obesity, diabetes, and metabolic syndrome, thanks to its polyphenol content. Polyphenols are antioxidant-rich compounds in plant-based foods. How to cook with cilantro? Consider adding the fresh leaves to curries, soups, salsas, and bean dishes for an extra burst of flavor, Bazillion suggests. Oregano. Part of the mint family, oregano has high anti-inflammatory, antioxidants, and antibacterial activities thanks to the flavonoids and phenolic acid it contains. These phytochemical compounds are also considered to have anti-cancer properties, as they are believed to alter hormone activity in helpful ways, induce enzymes that detoxify the body, regulate immune function, and prevent or slow the growth of cells. In addition to helping your body fight free radicals, consuming 25 milliliters or approximately 5 teaspoons of oregano oil after each meal for 3 months has been found to reduce harmful LDL cholesterol and increase health-promoting HDL cholesterol among people with mild cholesterol abnormalities. A teaspoon of ground oregano contains an impressive amount of calcium, potassium, and vitamins A and K, as well as traces of folate, magnesium, and other nutrients. How to cook with oregano? You might add oregano to potatoes or chicken before roasting them, or brush a mixture of oregano with extra virgin olive oil and garlic onto zucchini or eggplant before grilling or roasting it, advises Nugent. Parsley. It's often thought of as a garnish, but parsley is actually a nutritional superstar, given that it contains a substantial amount of fiber, calcium, iron, magnesium, potassium, as well as vitamin C, folate, and vitamins A and K. In addition, parsley is packed with antioxidants and other bioactive compounds that may play a role in supporting heart health, says Nugent. In fact, parsley has been shown to have antihypertensive and cholesterol-lowering properties, while also promoting blood flow and inhibiting blood clotting. How to cook with parsley? Besides adding fresh parsley to green and grain salads, you can put the fresh or dried form into stews, pasta, egg concoctions, and bean dishes, Bazillion says. Nugent recommends blending fresh parsley with pistachios, extra virgin olive oil, lemon juice, and sea salt, and drizzling it over roasted veggies, or grilled fish, chicken, or even tofu. Rosemary. Rosemary is rich in various plant-based substances that have antioxidant and anti-inflammatory effects. The strong herbal aroma of rosemary is actually an indicator of its bioactive compounds, which may be linked with anti-inflammatory and antimicrobial properties, says Nugent. Indeed, rosemary extract has been shown to suppress allergic responses and nasal congestion, largely by reducing inflammation and inhibiting mast cell activation, which triggers allergy symptoms. It also has been used to improve mood and memory, pain, sleep, and other neurological conditions, thanks in part to its anti-inflammatory activities, as well as the effects of its compounds on neurotransmitters. What's more, a tablespoon of dried rosemary contains vitamins A, folate, potassium, magnesium, and 42 milligrams of calcium. rosemary can even be used to preserve food and decrease spoilage due to its high antioxidant and antimicrobial actions, says Kazox. How to cook with rosemary? Rosemary can stand up to heat and cooking, says Brazilian, so it's a worthy addition to roasted potatoes, chicken, fish, and vegetables. Now we're talking about the herb thyme, a perennial wild shrub. Thyme is rich in vitamins such as A, B6, C, E, and K. Minerals like potassium, calcium, iron, and magnesium, and phytonutrients such as carotenoids and flavonoids. The fragrant herb is known for its antioxidant, anti-inflammatory, antiviral, antibacterial, and antiseptic activities. This is why thyme may play a role in protecting respiratory health and cardiac health, as both are affected by inflammation and oxidative stress. How to cook with thyme? Consider adding fresh thyme leaves to vegetable soups, sautéed mushrooms, or white bean dishes. You can also use fresh or dried thyme in salad dressings or marinades, Bazillion says. Thank you for listening. I'm Ethan Gagnon.
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3: Hello, this is Janine reading from the Chicopee Holyoke Herald with news from Chicopee, Granby, Holyoke, and South Hadley, dated August 27, 2026. Sheriff's Picnic draws candidates for statewide positions by Ryan Fair. For Hampden County Sheriff Nick Cochi, the annual Sheriff's Picnic is less about self-aggrandizing and more about informing the public about the ballot come election time. The picnic is about bringing Western Massachusetts together, not just Hampden County, Cochi said. It's about bringing candidates and elected officials out here to hear what our concerns are. And ultimately, at the end of the day, as we probably tally up over 1,500 to maybe 1,600 people who have come through the doors throughout the day, that's their way of saying thank you, not to Nick Cochi, but to the sheriff's office for the contributions we make, and I'm very proud of that. A scorching summer day on August 20th invited a myriad of elected officials and candidates to the hot seat to accomplish what Cochi sets out to do each year. In an effort to talk to some of these individuals about their goals and priorities, Reminder Publishing brought its podcast, So That Reminds Me, to the annual gathering. Hosts Chris Mazza, Dennis Hackett, Tyler Garnett, and I sat down with a dozen individuals vying for statewide seats to discuss the issues they hoped to address if they were elected this fall. One of those candidates was Belmont Select Board member Elizabeth Dion, a candidate for state treasurer who wants to unseat incumbent Deb Goldberg. In her sit-down with Reminder Publishing, Dion said she is running for the position because she has four children who cannot afford to live in Massachusetts. We have an affordability crisis, and we are hemorrhaging our 25 to 35-year-olds. And if we do not make a change fast, I fear that we'll reach the point of no return, she said. The treasurer is responsible for maintaining the state's funds by investing and maintaining the state budget. They also chair the Massachusetts School Building Authority, the Pension Reserves Investment Management Board, the State Board of Retirement, the State Lottery Commission, and the Massachusetts Clean Water Trust. Dionne, who will feature in the September 1st primary as a Republican candidate, said that despite the fact the state has a record-breaking budget of $64 billion, local aid has only gone up 25% and is not keeping up with inflation. She stated that the $1 to $2 billion from the budget could solve the financial problems across the state, especially if those communities that have experienced override votes recently. People cannot afford to pay anymore, said Dionne, who described herself as a Charlie Baker-type candidate. And yet, our frontline services are starving, whether it's fire, police, education, road and sidewalk repair, water infrastructure. The solution to this lies with the state. If elected, Dionne said she'd also focus on fixing the statewide lottery system and the distribution of funds from the Massachusetts School Building Authority. She said Western Massachusetts is paying into the lottery system, but not getting its fair share back. She also noted that the MSBA has historically distributed funds to wealthier cities and towns across the state. Rural areas and gateway urban areas are not getting their fair share of that funding for school buildings, Dionne said. That could easily be done. The treasurer could fix this tomorrow if she cared enough to do so. It's an area that I want to look at. Another crucial race on the September 1st primary ballot will have major implications for all of Western Massachusetts. Springfield City Councilor Michael Fenton is challenging incumbent Tara Jacobs to represent Western Massachusetts on the Governor's Council. The council is an influential body that reviews judicial appointments and advocates for the state's judicial infrastructure needs. At the picnic, Fenton told Reminder Publishing that he is running for the seat to cure regional inequities in all 102 cities and towns in Western Massachusetts. It's my combination of experience as an attorney and as a member of the City Council for the last 17 years, five of those as Council President, that makes me the most qualified person for this job, said Fenton, who emphasized that he's a local voice where the majority of the justice-involved population interfaces with the region's court system. Fenton, who received support from the Berkshire County District Attorney, the same county where Jacobs resides, said he's been reaching out to individuals across the region to explain the importance of the position. He said the endorsements he's received from Berkshire County elected officials, including Berkshire County Court Clerk Lisa DeNoviale, demonstrate that he's committed to the district. It's also indicative of a problem that we're facing, he said. I think breaking from an incumbent from your home county and going with a challenger who's from a different county really demonstrate that there's a problem with regional inequities that needs to be addressed. An alarming story that said Western Massachusetts only has 11 Superior Court judges is what sparked Fenton's interest in running. At one point last year, five of those positions were vacant, which led to an outcry among the judiciary. As a governor's counselor, I would make sure to be proactive in making sure that that type of situation doesn't happen, Fenton said. I'm running on a platform to be proactive, identify vacancies before they occur, and fill them with people and qualified lawyers from the communities that they'll be presiding over. If he wins the seat, Fenton said he'll still serve on the Springfield City Council until his term is up in 2027. After that, he'll reassess whether he can juggle both positions. I love my community. I love Springfield. I love Western Mass. And whatever I can reasonably contribute without shortchanging any of my responsibilities is exactly what I'm going to do, Fenton said. The So That Reminds Me host also sat down with the two candidates looking to unseat U.S. Representative Richard Neal in the Massachusetts 1st Congressional House District, Nadia Milleron and Jeremy Whalen. Whalen, a Democrat, will face Neal in the September 1st primary, while Milleron, running as an independent, will face the winner of the primary on November 3rd. Milleron said that her decision to run stems from her longtime advocacy for American aviation safety and consumer safety following the death of her daughter in a new Boeing aircraft that was defective and fraudulently certified. She said that was the second of two crashes of that plane type. Following that event, she gathered hundreds of people for a trip to Washington, D.C. to participate in the U.S. Department of Justice's prosecution of Boeing for its crimes. That all eventually led to the passage of the American Aviation Safety and Accountability Act, which Milleron said would not have been possible without people power. What I found is that the human beings in the offices and on the street demonstrating, the human beings talking to the press all the time, the mass of people, that is what made the difference, Milleron said. In a prior debate, Milleron said that pressure is what creates change. When asked what that looks like to her, she said it means having polite confrontations, monitoring what constituents care about, and having standouts on the streets. She specifically noted that people are underwater financially and stated that the federal government is neglecting the common people by using funds on heinous war crimes. Additionally, she stated that federal income tax for people making $100,000 a year is not necessary. We need that money to live, Milleron said. We're not doing good things with our tax dollars on the federal level. So it's better to keep that money in our households and in our communities, where we will use the money in a much better way. A high school educator of 11 years, Whalen similarly found himself jaded by the federal government, particularly President Donald Trump's decision-making during both of his terms. He also noticed that Neal is one of the top recipients of corporate money, which Whalen found to be unacceptable. I said that when we could do better, said Whalen, who added that healthcare, education, and the economy would be his three areas of focus if he were elected to the seat. A supporter of Medicare for All, Whalen said that the 20-40% increase in health insurance costs over the past year is breaking the budgets of households and municipalities. In the education realm, he said the federal and state governments need to look at the totality of the child by paying teachers, paid professionals, and educators more. He added that tuition-free community college and vocational training are important tenets of an improved education system as well. And we have a model for that. It's called the Fair Share Amendment, right here, Whalen said. 4% surtax on income over $1 million. We proved it works since it's enacted. Whalen also stated that it has not been difficult to run against a longtime incumbent in Neal because he's shown up to every opportunity available to him. I look around here at this picnic and I see a lot of familiar faces and a lot of handshakes and a lot of people that say that they're voting for me, Whalen said. Why? Because I'm here shoulder to shoulder with them doing the hard work, and they respect that. Neal's team declined an interview when asked at the picnic by Reminder Publishing. To hear the full conversations with more local and state elected officials, head to thereminder.com/our podcast or search for So That Reminds Me on your favorite podcast platform. South Hadley prepares for another tax override vote by Tyler Garnett. While most Western Mass voters will head to the polls for statewide races, South Hadley residents will also see a question on their ballot asking if they would approve a $3.5 million tax override. The vote will come almost 2 months after the Select Board voted 3-2 to ask the town to approve the override raised over 3 years. That decision came 3 months after the town's voters decided against a $9 million and an $11 million override to save a bevy of city services. The question voters will now see come September 1st reads, shall the town of South Hadley be allowed to assess an additional $3.5 million in real estate and personal property taxes for the purpose of operating the municipal government and public schools for the fiscal year beginning July 1, 2026? According to previous reporting by Reminder Publishing, a $3.5 million tax override would fund the schools and library, maintain expense cuts, and add to the stabilization fund. At the most recent Select Board meeting on August 11th, Town Administrator Lisa Wong gave a presentation with fiscal year 2027 updates, regional staffing comparisons, and the town's budget planning for fiscal year 28. Wong said that a $3.5 million tax override would stabilize the budget from fiscal year 27 to 29. She explained that a fiscal year 28 budget with no override may force the town to use up to $2 million in reserves. She also said that there might be a $1 million cut to the schools and a $500,000 cut to the town. A successful override assumes that the town would increase the school department by 3% in fiscal years 28 and 29. If there is no override, the schools would likely yield a $1.9 million deficit and be level funded. This is basically increase the school budget from their current levels this year, so their elevated levels this year with free cash, add 3% on top of that, and then cut that by about $1 million. So essentially what that means is we might have to keep their budget relatively flat for next year, Wong explained. According to a 10-year staffing review from 2017 to 2027, that Wong shared, most town departments have had a reduction in positions. DPW had the largest decrease, going from 19 positions to 13 positions over 10 years, while public safety went from 37 positions to 29 positions. The presentation then illustrated what proposed potential changes would look like with and without an override from fiscal year 27 to 28. Wong acknowledged that they are early in the budget process and the projections can still change. Most departments would either stay the same or lose a position without an override. An override, on the other hand, would help maintain or increase some department sizes. The school department was not included in Wong's presentation. If an override passes, the DPW could add one or two positions. Wong compared South Hadley's population, average single-family home value, budget, tax base, new growth, enrollment, school budget, and department sizes to neighboring communities. I do want to say, if folks are like, well, our taxes are too high, we're being mismanaged, we have a lot of fat, I just want to provide some data points that might counter that to say, well, we actually have the lowest tax rate of these comparable communities, Wong stated. Our tax rate is relatively low. Maybe you do want to look at East Hampton, but they just passed a $7 million override just to have cuts still in fiscal year 27. The Department of Local Services is currently analyzing the town's finances this summer, primarily to study staff operations. the town will look to implement a finance director to replace the retiring town accountant. DLS will also look at the government structure and the difference between having a finance committee or an appropriations committee. The full presentation can be found at southhadley.org and is linked in the Select Board's most recent agenda. Jane Zeck becomes Chicopee's Chief Human Resources Officer by Tyler Garnett. Chicopee's Human Resources Department has a new person in charge after Bianca Jane Zeck appointment as the Chief Human Resources Officer was confirmed during a special City Council meeting on August 18th. Mayor John Viu announced Jane Zeck's appointment at the August 4th City Council meeting. However, the City Council decided to table the official vote so a special meeting could be held for further scrutiny. Following her official appointment, Jane Zeck shared her excitement for the new role in a statement to Reminder Publishing. Being appointed Chicopee's Chief Human Resources Officer is something I'm incredibly proud of. But more than anything, I feel genuinely grateful for the trust that has been placed in me. I don't take that responsibility lightly, Jane Zeck said. My hope is to lead HR in a way that is transparent, accountable, approachable, and focused on people. There's a lot of opportunity ahead, and I'm excited to listen, learn, build strong relationships across the city, and make sure our employees and residents can feel confident in the work coming out of human resources. I'm incredibly excited to get to work and to be part of Chicopee's next chapter. Jane Zeck has an associate's degree in business administration and management from Springfield Technical Community College and a bachelor's in business administration, industrial and organizational psychology from the University of Massachusetts Amherst. She previously served as the human resources executive at McGill, Hose and Coupling Incorporated for over 2 years, where she helped double the organization's personnel. Before that, Jane Zeck served as an emergency room technician at Cooley Dickinson Hospital, a human resources generalist at Sunshine Village, and an executive administrator at Mira Vista Behavioral Health Center. In her role as Chief Human Resources Officer, Jane Zeck must also be an Americans with Disabilities Act coordinator. She said she has an ADA background, and her previous roles illustrated how critical disability and accommodations are. I think the biggest thing with anything of that nature is to assess the full situation, see what we currently have in practice, and then see what needs to be determined after doing a thorough investigation and research, Jane Zeck explained. I'm not a very reactive person. I like to gather all the information first, make sure that we are accommodating all people of all kinds at all times. Jane Zeck said she wants to modernize the HR department and ensure that the department's previous problems, such as paying benefits to former employees, retirees, and their dependents after they had died or left the job, doesn't happen again. She plans to assess the department's current standards and practices to find any flaws. From there, she said she will jump into technology platforms and create a robust system that eliminates room for error. Something that's a little bit more modern than, say, an Excel spreadsheet, Jane Zeck explained. Something that can be regulated and proceduralized and more fluid. Jane Zeck further stated that she eventually wants to create a more computer-generated department through a phased approach. She said phase one would be to ensure the system or software works before the department moves on to the next phase. Dream goals for the city for sure would be to modernize it completely and have a strong, robust system that takes out a lot of the manual work, a lot of the second-guessing work, and kind of just have it nice and fluid. Jane Zeck's term runs until June 30, 2029. She hopes to break a trend where Chicopee has not retained a human resources director for more than 18 months at a time. The City Council unanimously approved the appointment. Chicopee provides update on smokestack demolition. The City of Chicopee is providing an update regarding the anticipated demolition of the smokestack at the former Uniroyal property located at 154 Grove Street. According to Michelin North America Incorporated, demolition work began on August 18th. This notice is being provided for informational purposes only, to keep Chicopee residents informed about the scheduled demolition activity by Michelin North America Incorporated. As previously announced, the smokestack will be removed in a controlled manner, with the structure being dismantled row by row. The work will remain within the property, with the demolition area restricted to authorized personnel. Residents may experience temporary increases in noise during the work activities. Contractors will implement appropriate safety measures, including dust control practices, to minimize impacts on the surrounding area. Out of an abundance of caution, the levee along the rear of the property should be avoided while demolition activities are underway. The city appreciates residents' patience and understanding and will continue to provide updates if there are further changes to the demolition schedule. For any questions or concerns, residents are urged to call the Planning Department at 413-594-1482. Florence Bank celebrates new branch in Holyoke, by Tyler Garnett. Elected officials, staff members, and residents gathered outside the new Florence Bank Holyoke branch at 1490 Northampton Street on August 20th to celebrate the bank's ribbon-cutting ceremony. The opening represents the bank's 13th branch overall and 4th in Hampden County. Florence Bank President and CEO Matt Garrity was joined by bank leaders, employees, and board members. Holyoke Mayor Joshua Garcia, U.S. Representative Richard Neal, State Senator John Velas, State Representative Patricia Duffy, City Council President Tessa Murphy Romboletti, and representatives from the architects and builders at the ceremony. The Holyoke branch represents a new chapter in our 153-year history, and we look forward to supporting the people, the organizations, and businesses in the Paper City, Garrity stated. From a strategic perspective, opening a branch in Holyoke allows us to expand our presence in Hampden County and enhances our retail banking footprint in the valley. Shadia Coley will serve as branch manager for the new location. Coley has over 10 years of banking experience and holds a bachelor's degree in business administration and a master's in business administration with a concentration in finance, both from Southern New Hampshire University. In addition to managing Florence Bank's newest branch, she will oversee business development, community outreach, engagement, and customer service. The new 2,500 square foot branch has a lobby, traditional teller stations, a drive-up window, a drive-up ATM, and a night deposit box. In addition to the team of retail banking specialists, there will be offices for a small business lender and a Spanish-speaking mortgage loan originator. Florence Bank has nearly 6,700 customers living in Hampden County, including 1,100 business customers and over 1,200 Holyoke customers. Garrity said the bank looks forward to deepening its impact in the region. Velas, like many other speakers, highlighted the importance of Florence Bank as a community bank. "This is a bank, no doubt about it. But this is a community bank. These folks are investing in the community, and that is absolutely paramount today," Velas expressed, We need more institutions like this who do things beyond the business, and you folks pass that in every shape, form, or fashion. To commemorate the opening of the new Holyoke branch and to reaffirm the bank's commitment to Holyoke, Garrity presented

0: 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The material being read is the copyright property of the publications being read. Access to this program is solely for persons who cannot read the original printed version due to a visual impairment or other disability. 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
1: Of the Commonwealth, Garcia said, "We're very fortunate to have a compassionate bank in partnership with us who believe in that work and continue to do that work. 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
2: 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I am a retired attorney, and I welcome the opportunity to read for you because it allows me to keep up with current events from a variety of publications. 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
3: Hi, everybody. This is Bobby Zajac from Valley Eye Radio, and today we're reading from the August 28th, 2026 edition of the Chicopee Register. Our top story, Ice Cream with Mayor John View Celebrates Summer Reading Season, by Kristen Rivers. The community gathered at the library's backyard patio on August 12th for their annual End of Summer Party and Ice Cream with the Mayor event. The event featured ice cream served by library staff and Mayor John View, coloring pages for the kids, and a bounce house. This year, 418 kids and teens signed up for summer reading, with the theme being Plant a Seed, Read. Allison Jane Lopes was among the many kids in attendance, sharing she enjoyed the opportunity to have ice cream. "Everything," Lopes said, "probably the gummy bears." Lopes said she was also excited to head back to school and start a new year. "Seeing my new class and my new teacher," Lopes said. View said, "Education is freedom. The future is in your hands," by James W. Keyes, who was this year's commencement speaker at Elms College, has been on his reading list this summer, and he enjoyed meeting the families. "What I enjoy the most is the company and getting to meet new friends, share ice cream, probably one of the best ice cream sundaes I've ever had, and to do that with some very special people, as we sadly end our summer for some, but it's exciting to start a new school year," View said. View added, "Community events are special to him as they bring everyone together. It's wonderful to have a free event and everyone gets to participate and have the same experience," View said. "So to get a wonderful sundae and see these amazing people, that you can tell the staff they're all a bunch of givers. You can feel that. It's a comforting place that everyone feels welcome. It is special. The library, a lot of people spend time here, and it's become really a hub for the community to come and not just borrow a book. I've met the yoga instructor, and there's a lot of extracurricular things that you can do here. Also, how the city loves to socialize and connect. An ice cream social is the best way to do it," View said. "They were here enjoying this beautiful library, and I think that's just an add-on to come out and socialize and color, jumping up on a bounce house and eat an amazing sundae." View praised the library staff. "Collaborating with the library is just, they're wonderful people, and you can tell by the patrons who are all happy. They know them by name. They build relationships. It's more than just a public building. It's a special place. The Chicopee Library is an amazing, wonderful place to come and do more than read a book," View said. CPL Director Laura Bovey explained it was a really awesome day for the event. She's read Yesteryear by Carol Claire Burke and Land by Maggie O'Farrell this summer. "It's a nice way to mark the end of the summer and the end of our summer reading program and just let everybody have a fun time," Bovey said. Bovey said the pavilion was funded through the Community Development Group and was built two summers ago, officially opening last year. "It transforms this backyard area from a really hot, too sunny area into a shaded, beautiful oasis. We've got some chairs people can sit in and come have a coffee break or a lunch break during their day, or just come with their dog or their kids and hang out in this area, and it makes it a more comfortable space to be in," Bovey said. Besides seeing families come out for the event, Bovey added she was thrilled to see everybody

0: Ready to take part in the variety of programming the library offers. Fall and winter events are actively in the works. It's wonderful. It is literally what we're here for. We're here to provide, fund educational opportunities for kids, families, adults, teens, everybody. It's always a wonderful thing when we can see that happen over the summer, particularly, Bovey said. She emphasized how the event brings together the community as well. Anything we can do to bring folks together is wonderful, Bovey said. Free ice cream, who can argue with that? And a chance for kids to run around and get to know one another. Families to mingle and get to know one another. It's just a really nice community feeling. View's message to families was to enjoy the rest of summer and have a happy new school year. As chairman of the school committee, we want to make sure that your kids are receiving the best education we could possibly offer, number one. And a safe, comfortable learning environment, number two. And I believe we accomplish that every year, and I'm looking forward to a new one, View said. I'm excited for the kids to get back to school, for us to get back to regular session, and there's still a lot more to do. Bovey's message was to continue supporting your local library. Come back. The library has so much fun stuff to do. We're a good resource for homework, job search, computer usage. We have puzzles and games for kids and adults to do when they're in the library. We have stuff like that that you can take home. There's just a wealth of things here. So come and find out what's here, Bovey said. Our second front page story, Center Fresh Farmers Market Returns to Chicopee, by Christina Giosha. The Center Fresh Farmers Market kicked off its return to the city on August 19th at the Hub at Market Square in the heart of Chicopee. This event features numerous vendors, food trucks, and live music. Originally run by the Greater Chicopee Chamber of Commerce, the Farmers Market is now overseen by the City of Chicopee and making its return after a one-year hiatus in 2025. Farm manager Anna Britton shared a little about the process of running this year's Farmers Market. I think the longest part of the process was just recruiting all different types of vendors. Luckily, we had a great group who were enthusiastic about coming back, and we also have a lot of new vendors here. The hardest part was getting farms on board because it's so late in the season, Britton said. Britton also shared why she believes farmers markets are so important to bring to the community. It's just a great opportunity to be able to bring activity downtown in the center. I think it's been kind of a hole in our community without the farmers market. So being able to kind of reinvigorate that spark, it's felt like a privilege for sure, Britton said. Celebrating community, meeting your neighbors, the opportunities to support local businesses who might not have a storefront downtown, but it creates so much more access, especially through the Chicopee Center. It's the best place for visibility and also just bringing back the economic activity downtown. Britton explained what community members can expect from each of the upcoming farmers markets. So we will have new vendors for every market, so there's always something new to check out. Hopefully we'll have a couple of food trucks rotating in as well. Little something different every time. Live music, and we're actually going to be bringing in a series called the Community Spotlight, which is where we showcase one community organization per market, so they could share about their resources and their organization, Britton said. Shannon Swinton was one of the vendors that first day back. Swinton shared what she enjoys about running her beauty business and bringing homemade beauty produce workshops to the community. Educating people. The simple things that can be found in your kitchen that could be all natural and helpful for your skin. I love working with all ages. I work with seniors and then I work with the little ones. Just bringing that education to all different levels I really enjoy, Swinton said. Plant Mom's owner, Zenaida Smiley, shared what she enjoys about caring for plants. It's emotional. The hope it gives you when it's kind of on its last limb and it gives you that, hey, I'm still here, girl, Smiley said. Smiley emphasized why she feels events like these are so important to the flourishment of the community of Chicopee. I get to know what other people are doing in my community. I like to definitely meet new people. It's good to be home. So it's good that my home is creative, Smiley said. Smiley then talked about Plant Moms and their collaboration with Mass Higher Holyoke. So Plant Moms, in collaboration with Mass Higher Holyoke, is able to bring plant life to the Hamden County Western Mass Wellness Recovery Center. So Plant Moms goes and teams up with Mass Higher Holyoke, and we go there and we help them with everything from A to Z, with employment and all that, Smiley said. Upcoming Center Fresh Farmers Markets will be located at the Hub at Market Square, both inside and outside, on the first and third Wednesdays from now until November 18th from 2 to 6 p.m. Food trucks will be open at 1 p.m. for lunchtime as well. Here you can find many local vendors selling art, jewelry, photography, books, plants, beauty products, woodwork, and more. You can also expect food trucks at each farmer's market. It should also be noted that EBT and SNAP payments are not available currently, but this is being worked on. To learn more, check out the Center Fresh Farmers Market Facebook and Instagram pages. Our third front page story, Chicopee Superintendent outlines district's progress. Dr. Marcus Ware gave a detailed presentation August 19th by Dalton Zabierski. During the August 19th meeting of the school committee, Superintendent Dr. Marcus Ware offered detailed information regarding where the district stands in a variety of facets. At the onset of his PowerPoint presentation, Ware acknowledged he has now been in the position for 3 years, which is long enough to identify both progress and areas in need of improvement. Ware noted that the district has 5 strategic priorities, followed by 4 core values. So everything that we do, every goal that we set out from my office is connected to this plan, Ware said. The priorities include creating caring and respectful places to learn, empowering and valuing students, facilitating academics that inspire, making family and community connections available, and running effective operations with equitable resources. The values are centered around respect, joy, belonging, and growth. According to Ware, the purpose of his appearance at the school committee meeting was not to sugarcoat anything, but instead offer direct feedback. From his perspective, the district is heading in the right direction. As he delved into intricate data, the superintendent highlighted impressive growth for multilingual learners that has been recorded 2 years in a row. These are students who are on a spectrum of English proficiency. I want to be very clear here. This doesn't mean students don't have any language bases. It means that they have a base in another language outside of English. What we are doing is increasing their proficiency and ability to master the English language, Ware said. Another trend identified by Ware was a lack of growth in grades 9 and 10 across several areas. Again, grades 9 and 10, there's something there to be investigated, Ware said. It's not where we want it to be in comparison to the other growth that you see in the younger grades. Ware said that overall, as a district, Chicopee students are doing well with mathematics. He also pointed out the correlation between math and multi-language learners. When it comes to multi-language learners, even though we're looking at math, we need to build their reading skills so that they can actually do the crosswalk between using their reading skills to access math problems, Ware said. Another portion of Ware's presentation focused on chronic absenteeism. He said the state is looking to get back to pre-pandemic statistics. I would say we're just trying to generally improve each year because we know that absenteeism is still a concern post-COVID, Ware said. The superintendent noted that absenteeism district-wide dropped by 1.3% last year, with strong progress made by students with disabilities, who saw a 5.4% increase, and multi-language learners, who registered a 4.2% boost. Meanwhile, Chicopee Academy remains a challenge as that school saw a 4.2% increase in absenteeism. That didn't phase Ware, however. Overall, the district performed very well here, meaning we got students to school. We got them here, Ware said. And so, the next step is now that they're here, what do we do with them in the classrooms? And what happens when they're in the classrooms? Ware said the attendance numbers are exciting and a step in the right direction, especially in comparison to other school districts in the region. I'm going to put it out there. That is not the case in other districts that are similar to ours because I communicate with my colleagues. I'm proud to see the numbers that we have, Ware said. It was also calculated that the 1.3% drop in chronic absenteeism means approximately 90 more students attended school regularly in Chicopee. When discussing effective operations and equitable resources, Ware divulged that the UMass Boston Edward J. Collins Jr. Center for Public Management is conducting an independent review of the district's operations. We have some work to do. One of the things that I know we're working on is really standardizing PPPs, or procedures, processes, and protocols, Ware said. The superintendent explained that there has been a long-standing culture of when a person leaves the district, their knowledge goes out the door. The district is currently trying to better standardize how things are done and communicated. Ware emphasized that this is not a knock against the district's employees. One of the things I want to be very transparent about is that this is why I said I didn't want to sugarcoat. I don't think this is horrible, but I do recognize that there's work to be done there, he said. In terms of fostering caring and respectful places to learn, Ware referred to the strategic plan. These are things that the community put out in the strategic plan. That's not my plan, it's our plan, he said. Over the course of last school year, Ware went to 10 schools in the district and met with hundreds of students at all age levels during their lunch periods. I was having conversations with them around our four core values and anything else they wanted to talk about. What I was gathering in that moment was how much do our students embrace these four values? Belonging, joy, respect, growth, Ware said. It was generally found that students who are part of clubs, sports teams, band, drama, or pathways had more favorable reviews regarding their high school experience. Ware also stressed that the values mean different things to students at different age levels. Along the lines of empowering and valuing students, staff, and educators, Ware noted that different initiatives have been put in place, such as the snack cart in the Bowie Elementary School hallway and the annual Students versus Staff basketball game at Lambert Lavoie Elementary School. These are meant to boost morale in each building. Regarding family and community connections, Ware had previously pledged that the district would increase its family and community engagement by 20% from the previous year and establish at least two new sustainable partnership initiatives to support students' learning and well-being. Ware was pleased by the progress being made in this area. He said that the PowerPoint couldn't capture the essence of the positive momentum being built. I don't have enough slides to put all the pictures, all the events, and all the offerings that go on in our district, Ware said. This is not representative of the dozens of programs that happened in our district. Our fourth front page story, Sheriff Nick Kochi Cookout Brings Out Huge Crowd, by Brendan Rooney, from Springfield. A record-breaking turnout marked Hampden County Sheriff Nick Kochi's 9th annual golf tournament and community cookout, with more than 3,000 people gathering under the Elks Lodge Pavilion on August 19th. The annual summer gathering traces its roots to a tradition established more than 40 years ago by retired Hampden County Sheriff Michael J. Ash, Jr., who served 42 years in the role and was known for his clam bakes back in the day. Kochi has remained steadfast in preserving the long-standing tradition, hosting a morning golf tournament at various locations across western Massachusetts before culminating in an afternoon and evening of camaraderie and celebration, serving as one of the region's premier political gatherings of the summer. Elected officials and political hopefuls across the political spectrum attended and offered their views on how they would positively impact western Massachusetts in the next couple of years, an element Kochi highlighted. Today is about bringing Western Mass, not just Hampden County, together to show the rest of the Commonwealth the electoral power and value we hold here, while also granting the opportunity for the public to speak with the individuals who are going to be on the ballot this year, Kochi said. And it's clear we have some contested races this year, which include Democrats, Republicans, and unenrolled folks. So this gathering is always special, because it creates a moment of allowing the public to figure out where they will throw their support. Additionally, months before the fundraiser, Kochi and the HCSO faced significant financial challenges when approximately $26.5 million was removed from the department's fiscal year 2026 budget allocation, prompting the department to scale back operations per the request of the OIG, or Office of the Inspector General. The sheriffs were very comfortable and strong in the services that we're providing our communities. And we're going to continue to fight, Kochi said. We're going to fight for our individual counties and the programs that we believe are instrumental in impacting not only jail programs, but also the programs that are on the outside that are deterring people from hopefully coming here. So that means working with youth, engaging with students and schools, and obviously working with those who are incarcerated to help them return to the community with a more constructive outlook and a greater opportunity to become productive, law-abiding citizens. Lastly, Cauchy admitted he is ready to renew conversation after elections come and go. Well, I'm looking forward to a year of continued dialogue with the legislature and the administration to see if we can rectify this unsuccessful funding mechanism that has been given to the sheriffs over the past 25, 30 years, because the bottom line is the sheriffs of the Commonwealth do good work, and we will continue to do so, Cauchy said. Massachusetts State Auditor Diana DeSoglio used the event to highlight her efforts to promote greater transparency in state government, while calling on the administration to support a state audit approved by 72% of Commonwealth voters in the 2024 election. Unfortunately, our state legislators just voted to overturn that law, stripping away our right to have this matter adjudicated in court and giving the Speaker of the House full control over the audit, DeSoglio said. So all we can do is continue to push forward and let the citizens of the Commonwealth know that we're still advocating and fighting for the official and public release of the 72% voter-mandated audit. She then added, "Because the truth is the people have spoken. So my message is simple. Call your legislators. Call the governor. Ask the governor to veto this bill, because otherwise the legislature is getting ready to overturn the law you voted for. That reeks of authoritarianism, and it doesn't resemble the democratic nature of our state." Holyoke Mayor Joshua A. Garcia and Chicopee Mayor John View both touched upon the value that Cauchy's fundraiser offers. "Today's a reflection of the deep-rooted leadership that Sheriff Cauchy embodies and continues to deliver on," Garcia said. "He is extremely supportive and has been a main proponent of helping develop new relationships while implementing a sense of innovation while keeping the public safe and delivering an opportunity to all." View said, "This celebration is always a special day because it exemplifies the connections and level of trust that the sheriff's office has created, which in turn has been extremely beneficial to all of Western Mass." He also added, "It was great to see everyone here today, and I want it known that it wasn't just political leaders. It was business owners, stakeholders, and proud supporters of the Cauchy Army. All funds from the event went towards the Sheriff's Election Committee. Voters now face upcoming deadlines ahead of the state primary on Tuesday, September 1st. And our final front page story, First Congregational Church of Chicopee marks 275th anniversary, by Brendan Rooney. For nearly 275 years, the bells of First Congregational Church of Chicopee have echoed through times of war, peace, and hardship, serving as a steadfast community landmark and a place of refuge, support, and fellowship. Founded in 1751, the church has stood as a cornerstone of the region's history, witnessing generations of change while remaining steadfast in its commitment to faith, compassion, and service to others. Today, the congregation holds services every Sunday, led by the Reverend Gary Grimes, while remaining active in a variety of community initiatives. The church continues to uphold an open-door policy through efforts such as Regina's Pantry, a free food pantry established in 2019. The pantry is open Sundays from 2 to 3:30 p.m. and provides a hot meal on the third Sunday of each month. Upon reviewing historical documents during the 275th anniversary celebration from earlier this summer on June 28th, the Chicopee Register uncovered the origins of the congregation and discovered that the congregation was once housed under the umbrella and connected to the original First Church under the leadership of the sons of Deacon Samuel Chapin of Springfield, also known as the Puritan, in 1675, nestled in the old parish of Springfield long before the inception of Chicopee, where countless generations for nearly 75 years attended service and listened to ballads of service until fate forced a pivotal decision to transpire one day. Starting to notice a shift in the climate of the time and the realization that the road to travel was quite difficult and showed no proper solutions, a petition was drawn by 49 men, 24 of whom were Chapins, calling for the church to be divided with the original congregation to be revered as a fifth parish of Springfield, while setting the boundaries and foundation to embarking out on their own to create their own church. A roadblock then emerged as the initial petition was denied and brought before the Massachusetts General Court, which ultimately granted the initial request to begin construction. As a result, the original meeting house was completed in June 1751. Standing at the southern corner of what is now McKinstry Avenue and Chicopee Street. To clarify, it was the first building, as the second building, which continues to be of service, was created in 1825, a confirmation that Bill McKinstry, a descendant of the first minister John McKinstry, shed light on the history. The building we are currently standing in now is only 200 years old, because the original church was about 100 yards down the road from where we are, McKinstry said. He also highlighted the congregation's resilience and its continued ability to thrive. I just feel this is truly amazing, and it's great to know that our family continues to have a place in the church, and having the chance to go through the various photo albums they still have, which contain some of my ancestors and great aunts and uncles. It's a special moment to reflect on, and understand that life continues to go, but the amount of history remains present, McKinstry said. The First Congregational Church of Chicopee is located at 306 Chicopee Street in the city, and their phone number is 413-592-0396. Service is every Sunday at 10 a.m., and it is recorded and can be found on social media. Moving over to page 2 for the In the City section, Celebrity Bartender Fundraiser Raises $10,000 by Brendan Rooney. The Rumble Seat Bar and Grill hosted the 5th annual Celebrity Bartender Fundraiser in honor of the Chicopee Boys and Girls Club Officer Angela Santiago Financial Aid Fund on July 30th. The event raised over $10,000, which will now be utilized to help provide financial assistance to families in need. The nonprofit's next event is next month on Saturday, September 26th, for the 3rd annual Angela Santiago Memorial Ride. It starts at 10 a.m. and kicks off from the Chicopee Moose Lodge. Next, we have a reminder that the Chicopee Comprehensive High School Class of 1986 will celebrate its 40-year class reunion on Saturday, September 26th, 2026, at the View Street Tavern in Chicopee. Classmates are encouraged to email their current contact information to chicopeecomp86@gmail.com to receive future reunion updates and let us know if you plan to attend. In other news, the St. Patrick's Parade Committee of Chicopee is planning two events in the fall to support its participation in the 2027 Holyoke St. Patrick's Day Parade. The third annual Designer Purse Bingo will be held on September 12, 2026 at the Portuguese American Club located at 149 Exchange Street in Chicopee. All guests must be 18 years of age or older. Doors open at 4 p.m. Games will start promptly at 5 p.m. Prizes for the lucky winners will be designer handbags. Admission is $35, which includes 10 bingo card games and a door prize entry ticket. Tables of 8 can be reserved for $240 and must be paid in full no later than September 2nd. Checks should be made out to Chicopee Parade Committee and mailed to P.O. Box 495, Chicopee, Massachusetts 01021, or brought to 1 Central Avenue in Chicopee during regular business hours from 8 a.m. to 5 p.m. Monday through Thursday. The second event, a golf tournament, will be held on Saturday, October 3rd, 2026 at the Chicopee Country Club located at 1290 Burnett Road in Chicopee. The fee is $120 per golfer, which includes 18 holes of golf with cart, lunch, and dinner. Cost is $440 per foursome. Dinner-only tickets may be purchased for $40. There are also sponsorship opportunities available from $100 through $1,000. For more information or to register, call 413-531-5161 or email chicopeespcgolf@gmail.com. Now reading from page 3, Chicopee Public Schools announced school bus camera. Program begins enforcement of illegal school bus passings. The City of Chicopee has announced the official start of its school bus safety program in partnership with Bus Patrol, the nation's leading child safety technology provider, emphasizing a shared commitment to protecting students as they travel to and from school across the community. Beginning August 26, 2026, motorists who illegally pass a stopped school bus will receive a citation and fine by mail. This full-scale school bus safety program launch follows a warning period that was unveiled and has been operational since earlier this year. Massachusetts law also prohibits motorists from operating within 100 feet behind a school bus. Under state law, failing to stop for a school bus carries a $250 fine for a first offense. And now we turn to page 7 for the news in sports! Boys take silver in 2026 Bay State Games by Tim Peterson. The West Boys soccer team, featuring Chicopee's Griffin Risley, won the silver medal at the Bay State Summer Games following a 2-1 loss to Central in this year's gold medal match, which took place at the Game On Sports and Performance Center in Fitchburg on July 11. In girls' soccer news, Western Massachusetts was represented by two teams, the West Red Team, coached by Matt Mosher, and Eric Woods guiding the West Yellow Team. On July 11th, the Red Team defeated the Yellow Team by a score of 3-2. After finishing pool play with a record of 2-1-1, the Red Team surged to a 3-0 win over Northeast in the gold medal game. It marked the first time that a West girls soccer team won the gold medal at the Bay State Games since 2016. And in baseball news, the Orioles repeat as Valley Wheel champions after defeating the Angels 15-8 on Saturday, August 15th. And in other baseball action, Teddy Bear Pools takes playoff title in Tri-County by Tim Peterson. The Teddy Bear Pools and Spas team ended the second-seeded People's Bank's 12-year dynasty after sweeping the best-of-three semifinal series. Teddy Bear then captured the championship trophy for the first time since the 1980s with an 8-4 victory over the top-seeded St. Joseph Saints in last Sunday night's decisive Game 3 held at St. Joe's Park in Thorndike. And that's all the time we have for this reading from the August 28th, 2026 edition of the Chicopee Register! Thank you all for listening to Valley Eye Radio.
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2: This is Peter with the first part of the Science Times section of the New York Times of Tuesday, August 25th, 2026. And we begin with the leading story, Saving the Voyagers. A team at NASA is extending the lives of the nearly 50-year-old spacecraft so they can explore more. Nishan Kazarian, the NASA engineer responsible for communicating with the Voyager 1 and Voyager 2 space probes, is younger than the spacecraft he talks to. At 25, Mr. Kazarian is among a new generation of engineers at NASA's Jet Propulsion Laboratory in California, working to keep the geriatric but resilient spacecraft going. Every time I talk about Voyager 1, I kind of treat it like my parents, he said. As a human gets older, they have all these problems. A spacecraft is similar. The older it gets, the more problems. Even Mr. Kazarian's parents were not yet born when the Voyagers launched in 1977. Working with the aging spacecraft requires ingenuity, doggedness, and zen-like patience. Each time Mr. Kazarian sends a command to one of the Voyagers, he has to wait a couple of days for a response. That is how long it takes a radio signal to make the round trip. Voyager 1 is almost 16 billion miles away. Voyager 2 is a bit closer, about 13.3 billion miles. But that is still more than four times the distance to Pluto. It has been decades since the heyday of the Voyagers, when they flew past the giant planets, sending back photographs of kaleidoscopic wonderlands, including the reddish clouds swirling around the great red spot on Jupiter and the delicate shimmering rings of Saturn. Now, speeding away at more than 30,000 miles per hour, the twin spacecraft have traveled the farthest of any human creation. Voyager 1 entered interstellar space in 2012, and Voyager 2 crossed over 6 years later. Space scientists want them to continue collecting unique observations about what lies between stars for as long as possible. There will not be another spacecraft venturing that far out anytime soon. But that endeavor is becoming harder, and within a few years will be impossible as the energy from the spacecraft's plutonium batteries diminishes. To keep the spacecraft alive, the engineers have to take risks that other missions would not dare. We're like pirates, said Karim Badaruddin, the Voyager mission manager. Nobody likes to be this close to the edge. But we've gotten quite comfortable with it because it's our only choice. In a triumph last month, the team pulled off what it calls the Big Bang on Voyager 2, a juggling of the electrical systems that saved about 10 watts of power. That tiny boost, enough to power a light bulb or two, could extend the mission by about 2 years, well into 2031. In the coming weeks, the engineers will finish the rejuvenation process on Voyager 1, hoping it can last until 2030. A couple more years may not seem like much, but each day offers the possibility of a new discovery. compared with the particles that the sun spews out into our solar system, interstellar space contains a different mixture of gas out there and different behavior, said Jamie Rankin, a space scientist at Princeton University, who now serves as the deputy project scientist. The engineers know they can only postpone the inevitable demise of the Voyagers, but they remain hopeful and creative. Who knows, Mr. Butterudin said, maybe we'll come up with something else. But, he added, this is, I think, the best we can do. Diseases of old age. Three chronic conditions are slowly killing the Voyagers. One is that the fuel lines are clogging up with residue dissolved from a silicone bladder that pushes propellant, a liquid known as hydrazine, out of the tank to the spacecraft thrusters. Think of it as the spacecraft equivalent of cholesterol-clogged arteries. If too many thrusters on a Voyager fail, it would be unable to keep its antenna pointed at Earth. With communications severed, it would be lost. To slow the buildup of silicone, the thrusters have been fired less often over the past 2 years. The antenna is now allowed to drift farther out of alignment before being nudged back in the direction of Earth, and the lines that the propellant flows through are periodically switched. A second challenge is keeping the fuel lines warm enough. Frozen hydrazine would also block the propellant lines and break the thrusters. There are heaters on the spacecraft designed to prevent that, but they require electrical power. And that, in the Voyager's third chronic condition, is something the spacecraft are running dangerously low on. The plutonium batteries, what NASA calls radioisotope thermoelectric generators, or RTGs, generate the energy that the Voyagers run on by converting heat from the radioactive decay of plutonium into electricity. The RTGs originally produced about 470 watts for each Voyager. As the plutonium decayed and power dwindled over the decades, one scientific instrument after another was turned off on the probes. On Voyager 2, which is down to 216 watts, only three of the 10 instruments are still collecting data. On Voyager 1, which is subsisting on slightly less power, there are just two. The mission investigated ways to cut back on power. For example, the digital tape recorder on Voyager 1 broke decades ago, but engineers kept it on because it fortuitously warmed nearby propellant lines. The designers of the Voyagers included a heater to keep the recorder warm in case it needed to be turned off. Why not turn off the broken tape recorder and turn on the heater, which uses fewer watts? That carried some risks. The tape recorder had never been turned off, and the heater had never been turned on. More crucially, the heater produced less heat than the tape recorder. Analysis indicated that a thruster might become too cold for hydrazine to flow. It wouldn't really help us, Mr. Badarudin said. Devising the Big Bang. Out of necessity, the Voyager team had to contemplate something far more ambitious. An engineer named David Werner suggested that since piecemeal changes would fail, making a slew of such changes at once could keep the heat and power requirements in balance while reducing the spacecraft's power consumption. This undertaking became the Big Bang, and after 9 months of analysis, the Voyager engineers became convinced it could work. They decided the benefits outweighed the potential pitfalls. Voyager is basically the path of least regret, said Bruce Wagoner, the mission assurance manager. There is no really right answer. They started with Voyager 2 because it is healthier power-wise. The operation was performed in 3 steps to minimize the danger of losing the spacecraft. There's always that concern that it might not go correctly, said Suzanne Dodd, who has served as the project manager for Voyager since 2010. First, in May, the spacecraft was told to switch to the new configuration for 40 minutes. That was to ensure that systems like the heater near the tape recorder, which had never been turned on before, indeed worked. And month later, Voyager 2 remained in the new configuration for 6 hours to check that the temperature predictions were accurate. Finally, last month, the change was made permanent. The 50th anniversary of their launches is just over a year away. I'm pretty confident that they both make it, Ms. Dodd said. But there are no guarantees. It would not be a surprise if a critical system unexpectedly broke on one of the increasingly frail Voyagers. That happened 4 years ago when Voyager 1 started sending gibberish to Earth instead of science and telemetry. It effectively became moot, unable to tell the engineers what was wrong. We were just shooting in the dark, said Sun Matsumoto, one of the engineers. We just didn't have any clue. The problem was ultimately traced to a failed memory chip that engineers were eventually able to work around, but Voyager 1 was knocked out of commission for the better part of a year. I want to be there. While the Voyagers no longer capture colorful photographs the way they did while flying past the planets. The last images were taken by Voyager 1 in 1990 of a family portrait of the solar system. They are still making discoveries in the uncharted territory of interstellar space. In 2020, Voyager 1 observed a large change in the magnetic field in that region of interstellar space, with a large change in the density of the plasma of charged particles around it. That change has persisted. We don't know why, Dr. Rankin said. That's like a really strange thing. That is just one of the mysteries that the additional years of exploration might help unravel. With the power boost from the Big Bang, the scientists and engineers are considering turning back on some of the spacecraft's inactive scientific instruments to collect additional insights, even if just briefly. But that, as with everything they do, could put the spacecraft in peril. One possibility is to wait until after the 50th anniversary. We haven't decided yet, said Linda J. Spilker, a planetary scientist at NASA's Jet Propulsion Laboratory. You might lose the mission. Dr. Spilker was part of the mission when it launched, her first job out of college. She shifted to NASA's Cassini mission, which orbited Saturn for 13 years before returning to Voyager. When asked what she would do after the 50th anniversary, she said she was undecided. I have like 10 wonderful grandchildren and other things I like to do and travel and so on, she said. She has already reduced her hours to part-time, which helps fit the continuing operation for the Voyagers within a $5 million annual budget, a shoestring compared with many other NASA missions. The next day, Dr. Spilker followed up with an email saying the question had caught her off guard. After sleeping on it, I realized that I want to be there when each Voyager goes silent, and we say our goodbyes as a team, she wrote. Following up on Voyager's scientific discoveries has been a part of my life for my entire JPL career, and I won't be happy if I leave before their final moments. Now, a new vaccine shows promise in treating melanoma. Moderna and Merck used mRNA technology to develop individualized therapy. An experimental mRNA vaccine allowed people with high-risk melanoma to live longer cancer-free, the pharmaceutical companies Moderna and Merck announced last week. For decades, cancer vaccines have been one of the most tantalizing ideas in cancer treatment, offering the hope of harnessing a person's own immune system to attack tumors. It's a big deal, said Dr. Elias Sayur, a pediatric oncologist at the University of Florida who was not involved in the trial. The results, he said, could help usher a whole new wave of new therapeutic treatments for cancer. The mRNA technology that was instrumental in the rapid vaccine development in the COVID-19 pandemic added a new element of speed and flexibility to the quest for therapeutic cancer vaccines. Scientists can use the mRNA platform to create bespoke, individualized vaccines matched to the genetics of patients' tumors. The companies announced only the broad outline of the results of the large, closely watched trial and plan to present the details at an international medical meeting and to regulators. In the late-stage trial of 1,137 people with high-risk melanoma who underwent surgery to have their cancer removed, those who received the personalized cancer vaccine called intismeran, along with an immunotherapy drug called Keytruda, were less likely to see their cancer recur or spread compared with those who received just Keytruda. Scientists create intismeran by sequencing the patient's tumor and selecting what are called neoantigens, which teach the immune system how to attack the cancer. They use the fast, flexible mRNA technology to create a vaccine with neoantigens selected for each patient, a process that takes about 6 weeks. It is certainly gratifying to see these exciting results, to come full circle from our early proof of concept results to now. Dr. Catherine Wu, a professor of medicine at Harvard Medical School and the Dana-Farber Cancer Institute and a leader in the field, wrote in an email. In 2017, Dr. Wu's lab demonstrated the promise of customized vaccines that train a fighting force of immune cells to target the specific neoantigens on an individual patient's tumor. That was the starting point of the field, Dr. Wu said. These were small studies, less than 20 patients. She added that the next challenge would be to find a way to extend the approach to other types of cancer that may be harder to treat than melanoma, a deadly skin cancer with an estimated 112,000 new cases per year in the United States. The study is the most advanced of a number of trials testing the approach against a variety of cancers, including lung, bladder, kidney, and pancreatic cancer. While small trials have shown the promise of the approach, the Moderna and Merck trial was seen as a bellwether in demonstrating the technology and a first step toward transforming cancer care with treatments that are individualized to a person's tumor and that may ultimately be able to stay ahead of it as it changes. Folks like myself in the community have been waiting for this, Dr. Sayur said, adding, "We believed in this, we expected this, but I think there's tremendous capacity for enhancing these approaches." Now, from the Well page, the app that's bringing disabled daters together. Dateability users find matches after negative experiences on mainstream platforms. Andres Rodriguez matched with Ellen Froehlich-Long last Christmas Eve. He uses a wheelchair because of a muscle-wasting disease, and she is in treatment after a mental health crisis that has since stabilized. They ended up talking until 4 a.m. He said he was looking for something real and that he was an open book, Ms. Froehlich-Long, 33, said. He asked about my mental health history, and I was honest, even though I thought it might scare him off. But she said he was accepting right away. She paused and added, "I thought he was cute, too." The two connected on Dateability, a dating app for people with disabilities and chronic medical conditions. While the app's reach is modest compared with many conventional dating platforms, its user base has almost doubled since 2025, reaching 65,000 users as of this month, according to the company. Other apps, including Special Bridge and Dating for Disabled, similarly cater to those with disabilities. Ms. Froehlich-Long had shied away from conventional dating apps after her illness emerged. She is on disability and said she felt uncomfortable with the strong emphasis on careers. She also feared being seen as too damaged. Mr. Rodriguez, who lives with his parents, said he had never had a serious relationship before. The appeal of Dateability was knowing, going into it, that everyone else has a disability. They're not going to judge you, said Ms. Froehlich-Long, who now travels twice a month to Chicago from her home in Cleveland to see Mr. Rodriguez. Many users said they were drawn to Dateability after uncomfortable experiences on dates with able-bodied people they met on other apps, or after they're having their heart broken by partners who had little patience for their medical problems or let them down during health crises. I had people I was messaging on other apps, and the moment I would mention anything about any health issues, they would ghost me, said Jessica Stewart of Harrison, New Jersey, who met her partner on Dateability. Ms. Stewart has a rare congenital condition that affects her digestive and reproductive systems. She said she never knew about the right time to tell people about some of the messy and intimate, even painful, details of her diagnosis. This includes the fact that she cannot bear children, although she wants to be a mother, and that she relies on an ostomy bag attached to her abdomen to collect her bodily waste. If I was making out with someone and he was going for my shirt, Miss Stewart said, she did not want to have to stop to give her date an anatomy lesson. It was exhausting. Colin LaFon, 28, said that on apps he had previously tried, he felt he had to compete with other men and was at a disadvantage. I feel like when women see somebody with health issues on a dating app, it's kind of like, ooh, a red flag, stay away, said Mr. LaFon, 28, who has cerebral palsy and uses a wheelchair. He said he feels many women are looking for a man who's going to be a provider and take care of them. Several women said that men they matched with on other apps lost interest when they said they could not bear children. It's seen as almost a moral failure, said Lori Adams, 31, of Van Buren, Arkansas. The stigma is real, research shows. Data shows individuals with disabilities are less likely to marry than people without disabilities. And in surveys, young adults have indicated they are unwilling to date people with disabilities, especially those with intellectual and developmental disabilities. When a healthy, able-bodied person marries someone with a disability, he or she is often referred to as a caregiver and is told, oh, you're such a saint, said Rhoda Olkin, a psychologist and author who survived polio and relies on a wheelchair for mobility. Robin M. Powell, an assistant professor of law at Stetson University in Gulfport, Florida, is disabled and has written about the barriers to marriage faced by people with disabilities. There is no recognition of the worth that the disabled person brings to the relationship. About 8 million Americans with disabilities risk losing their eligibility for federal cash benefit programs or seeing steep reductions in benefits if they marry or even cohabitate, according to Aisha Elaine Lewis, a senior staff attorney with the nonprofit Disability Rights Education and Defense Fund. Marriage can also jeopardize the access of people with disabilities to government health insurance, which provides critical in-home services. All of these programs are structured on the assumption that people with disabilities would not be in relationships and not be forming families, Ms. Powell said. It comes to, do you want love or do you want to get out of bed? People with disabilities have to choose. Gateability is the brainchild of Jacqueline Child, 32, who said she has lupus, rheumatoid arthritis, and a number of other chronic disabling conditions, and her sister, Alexa Child. The two came up with the idea during the COVID pandemic after Jacqueline had several off-putting experiences on conventional dating apps. She said that one date told her it would be selfish of her to have children given her medical conditions, and then said that another said his mother told him his life would be miserable if he stayed with her. Alexa described being ghosted by a date after insisting on outdoor dining, which she did to protect immune-compromised people like her sister. They released Stateability in 2022 with both phone apps and a browser version that is now accessible to people with visual impairments, or limited manual dexterity. Users have the option of identifying their health issues on their profiles, either by selecting from a list of definitions, disabilities, and chronic illnesses, or by typing something in. Disability is much more common than people realize and varies so much, Jacqueline Child said. Someone with depression might identify as disabled or chronically ill, or someone who is diabetic. There are truly so many of us out there. Being able to connect with people in a similar boat gives people a sense of normalcy, Jacqueline Child said. The app is not meant to marginalize people with disabilities or to imply that they should date only other people with disabilities. Able-bodied, healthy adults are also welcome to join, Alexa Child said. So far, the app has led to at least one wedding, that of Mr. LaFon and his wife, Casey LaFon, who has an inherited connective tissue disorder. They matched in May 2024 and were engaged by November of that year. Their marriage last September was featured in People magazine. Right now, the couple live in a basement apartment in Mr. LaFon's mother's home near Birmingham, Alabama. But they dream of a home of their own in Atlanta. They want to travel. France and Ireland top the list, and say they would like to have children, though they would need to use a surrogate. It might not come in a way that normal people expect it or in the time frame that normal people expect to do it in, but we can work around anything, Mr. LaFon said. Now, the wildlife cameras kept recording in Chernobyl. A rare study logged the effects of war on animals in real time in Ukraine's radioactive site. The radioactive region around Chernobyl, Ukraine, the site of the worst nuclear disaster in human history, has become an unlikely wildlife refuge. After the 1986 meltdown, nearly all local residents were evacuated and access to the area was tightly restricted. Forests regrew and populations of wild animals, including gray wolves and Eurasian lynxes, flourished. In 2020, Svetlana Kudrenko, then a PhD student in nature conservation, set out to study the abundance and diversity of these animals, installing wildlife cameras throughout the 1,000-square-mile Chernobyl exclusion zone. And in early 2022, when Russian troops invaded Ukraine and occupied Chernobyl, the cameras kept running. Now, Dr. Kudrenko and her colleagues have analyzed the footage and found that even though the occupation of Chernobyl lasted just over a month, the war seemed to prompt significant changes in the behavior of wild animals, altering their activity patterns. The scientists recently reported their findings in the journal Science. The effects were complex, with various species responding to military activities in different ways. Some animals fled, for instance, while others hunkered down in the forest. But the research provides a rare glimpse into the ecological effects of an armed conflict as it unfolded. Our results provide insights into how wildlife responds to armed conflict in real time, said Dr. Kudrenko, who is from Ukraine and conducted the research as part of her dissertation at the University of Freiburg in Germany. Warfare does not affect only humans. Russian troops occupied the exclusion zone in 2022 from late February through the end of March, using the area as a military staging area, ground. They drove tanks through the area, dug trenches, buried mines, blew up a bridge, and engaged in other military activities. Dozens of Dr. Kudrenko's camera traps remained operational during that time. For the study, the scientists analyzed images from 31 camera trap stations, logging each detection of 11 species, including lynxes, roe deer, red foxes, and brown hares, before, during, and after the occupation. The scientists also surveyed 25 people, including some who still worked or lived inside the exclusion zone, and local residents who lived just outside it. They asked these people to rate the intensity of the military activities during each day of the occupation on a scale of 0 to 10. For instance, a 5 corresponded to the movement of military vehicles, an 8 meant cruise missiles, a 10 was reserved for the noisiest and most destructive type of armed conflict activity, such as aerial bombardments or artillery shelling. They also used satellite data to identify days with thermal anomalies, sudden temperature spikes suggestive of fires. The two most commonly detected species in the study were roe deer, small solitary forest dwellers, and red deer, which often gather in herds in open landscapes. But they seemed to react in opposite ways. As conflict intensity ramped up, detections of roe deer declined, while those of red deer increased. Those opposing responses may stem from differences in the two species' basic behavior and ecology, Dr. Kudrenko said. Roe deer, which are known to be shy, tend to freeze when startled and often take shelter in their forest habitats. Red deer are more likely to run in the face of potential threats, and the open habitats they prefer also happen to have been the epicenter of warfare activities in the Chernobyl zone, Dr. Kudrenko said. That means that the red deer might have frequently been in flight and thus captured more often on camera. Overall, red deer appeared to increase their daytime activity and reduce their nighttime activity during the occupation, researchers found. The camera trap images suggested that red foxes and brown hares might have also become less active at night. But on dates with thermal anomalies, nighttime detections of brown hares ticked up, perhaps because they were trying to flee the fires. In some species, such as lynxes and wolves, the scientists found few signs of significant behavioral changes. That could be because there simply weren't many camera trap detections of these species. But it's also possible that some of the characteristics of the Chernobyl exclusion zone, its enormous size and extremely restricted human activity, help buffer the effects of armed conflict, Dr. Kudrenko said. The study highlights the fact that there is rarely a one-size-fits-all response to warfare, and provides valuable insight into wildlife responses on a day-to-day basis, said Caitlin Gaynor, an ecologist at the University of British Columbia, who was not involved in the new research. It's not clear whether the behavioral changes that the scientists documented had negative or long-term consequences for the animals at Chernobyl. But warfare can have a host of other consequences

0: This broadcast service is provided by Valley iRadio. The material being read is the copyright property of the publications being read. Access to this program is solely for persons who cannot read the original printed version due to a visual impairment or other disability. By continuing to listen, you confirm that you have such a condition.
1: And thrives in villages and cities. An invasive malaria-carrying insecticide-resistant mosquito that thrives in cities where malaria has not been a major threat has moved farther and faster across Africa than even pessimistic scientists had feared. And many public health experts believe it is too late to eliminate or even contain it. A new genomic analysis of the mosquito called Anopheles stephensi, using specimens collected from 10 countries, showed that those found in Africa had genetic resistance to all of the chemicals currently used in spraying campaigns and other mosquito control efforts, meaning those insecticides will not kill it. It is moving with terrifying efficiency and speed across flat, open, windy terrain, pushing westward to Ghana and south through Kenya. From its initial arrival on the continent in Djibouti in the Horn of Africa more than a decade ago. The last couple of years, there's less talk of we really need to contain this invasion because everyone who knows what's what realizes that genie is completely out of the bottle, said Tristan Dennis, who studies vector genomics at the University of Queensland and in Australia, and who led the new analysis published in the journal Science. This mosquito alarms health experts because, unlike the species that historically spread malaria in Africa, it thrives in urban as well as rural areas and is not deterred by dry seasons. This means that malaria, already one of the top killers in Africa, could become a grave problem in megacities such as Lagos, Nigeria, and Kinshasa in the Democratic Republic of Congo, each of which is home to about 20 million people. We've not had to worry about malaria in urban settings, said Dr. Eric Ochomo, the head of endemology for the Kenya Medical Research Institute. Much of the urban population has no immunity to malaria, and the parasite will make people gravely ill, he said. And when a stable population of stephensi is established, it transmits malaria all year, not just in the rainy season cycle. Most current malaria programs are structured to address. It's going to really complicate our ability to manage malaria, Dr. Ochomo said. In most countries, stephensi is not yet established in populations big enough to detect whether it is affecting malaria rates. But in Djibouti and Ethiopia, the first countries it invaded, it is possible to see the risk it represents. Before stephensi arrived in 2013, Djibouti was on the cusp of declaring malaria eradicated. In 2012, there were just 27 cases. A year after stephensi was found, cases shot up to nearly 1,700. Each year thereafter, the number crept up, and in 2020, there was an explosion, more than 70,000 cases. In Dire Dawa, Ethiopia's second largest city, stephensi drove a surge of malaria cases in 2022, one that initially baffled healthcare workers who were not used to diagnosing or treating the disease. The spread of stephensi is yet another setback in an already sputtering battle with mosquitoes in Africa. In 2024, there were 9 million more malaria cases than in 2023. While the full 2025 data is not available yet and will be less comprehensive because of health program funding cuts, there are clear signs that malaria is resurgent. Teams of scientists have been working together, often against the backdrop of armed conflict and climate-driven displacement, to combine their bare-bones surveillance efforts and map the dimensions of the new threat. Mahaman Lamin, a parasitologist in the city of Zinder in the West African nation of Niger, trapped a pile of mosquitoes around ponds with a couple of students in 2024. In his university lab, he asked the students to identify the species for a biodiversity survey, and almost as an afterthought, he reminded them about stephensi, the invasive species that had been detected elsewhere in Africa. A short while later, his students mentioned that they had found some of

0: those in their samples. I said, no, no, no, Dr. Lamine recalled. Steffensi had never been found in Niger, but Dr. Lamine rechecked the mosquitoes against one morphological key and then another. They matched. Soon he sent a student on a bus to the city of Kano across the border in Nigeria, carrying mosquito samples through an area with an armed insurgency to reach a lab that could do molecular confirmation. The students were right. Anopheles steffensi had reached Niger. The recently published genomic analysis showed that after arriving in Djibouti, the new African steffensi population split into three groups. One went into Ethiopia, then south into Kenya. One skipped from Djibouti over a narrow channel in the Red Sea and into Yemen. And one went into Sudan and from there headed across the Sahel to West Africa. Other scientists have speculated that steffensi has been introduced from South Asia via ports in West Africa in separate incidents, but the genomic analysis provided a compelling case for how efficiently the mosquito had moved across the flat, windy Sahel, expanding its territory by as much as about 3,000 miles a year. We've never seen anything like this kind of spread, said Dr. Ochomo, who contributed mosquito samples to the study. We never imagined a mosquito could spread this fast. A few years ago, he expected steffensi to pose a threat only in Kenya's very dry north. It has already been found moving steadily south and fanning out through different kinds of habitats. Steffensi arrived in Africa in about 2013, most likely on a ship from Pakistan or India. Researchers in Djibouti identified it as they were scrambling to explain a huge spike in malaria cases in a country that had been on the verge of eradicating the disease. Everywhere it goes, Steffensi encounters malaria control programs trying to do more with shrinking budgets. The United States, the world's largest funder of anti-malaria efforts, slashed its support at the start of the Trump administration. Malaria control budgets were reduced by a third or more in most countries with a high malaria prevalence last year compared with 2024. The first thing cut is surveillance, Dr. Ochomo said. Yet without data on which mosquito is where, it is harder to make decisions about where to invest in interventions such as bed net distribution. If we could do really good surveillance, we could decide where to put the limited resources, he said. In Niger, Dr. Lamine is also struggling to continue to track the mosquito. We do not have any funding and we have only one very old microscope, he said. But we try to do the work because we love science. Dr. Dennis said steffensi was benefiting from human interaction with the environment. They've come at a time when there's massive fragility and instability, lots of displaced people, very little state control in some places, on a really rapidly urbanizing continent, he said. And they came armed to the teeth with defenses against the insecticides we can use. Scientists fear that steffensi has also reached other countries, including Chad and South Sudan, nations that do not have the resources for national vector surveillance. Nobody is looking, Dr. Dennis said. Scientists in Afghanistan, Pakistan, Yemen, Sudan, Ethiopia, Kenya, Iran, the United States, and Saudi Arabia collaborated to do the genomic study to home in on where the African steffensi population originated. Almost every country had violent conflicts raging when the research began, or descended into war over the 4 years of the work. Himuda Toto Kafi, a medical entomologist with the Ministry of Health in Sudan, contributed samples from his country, collecting the last of them just weeks before the civil war began. Dr. Kafi has been poised to start research on if and how steffensi is driving malaria transmission in the country. But this is not easily done during the war, he said. Regions he hoped his team could surveil are inaccessible because of fighting, while staff members and students left as refugees. And the banking system is in disarray, so it is difficult to pay for supplies. All of it makes the already daunting prospect of hunting for a tiny mosquito in one of the world's largest countries even more complex. In Yemen, Dr. Tariq Sultan bin Hawail, a public health specialist, supervised a team that collected samples for the study and he shared ominous findings with researchers in Africa. His team found Steffensi in the huge camps that ring the Yemeni capital, Aden, housing people displaced by the country's civil war. There were mosquito larvae in the water containers inside people's homes and tents, living alongside another mosquito, Aedes aegypti, which carries dengue fever and other viruses. Health workers at clinics overwhelmed with patients with fevers were treating patients with dengue because malaria was not supposed to be in the area. Steffensi brought it. Africa is home to nearly half the global total of displaced people. There are 15 million displaced by the war in Sudan alone. When the global network of scientists had contributed samples, Dr. Dennis carried out the genomic analysis. His findings were bleak. All of the resistance genes in the invasive population confer resistance to pretty much every insecticide we are using in vector control. So this is actually even worse news than we thought it was, Dr. Dennis said. Even with the growing body of evidence about how Steffensi is moving and where, there are few signs of resources being shifted to meet it. You can have these data that tell you a certain thing, but if there's not the infrastructure to put a response into practice, then it doesn't help much, Dr. Dennis said. Despite this, the scientists who study Steffensi speak about the mosquito with grudging admiration. Typically, an invasive species struggles to establish itself in a new place, shrinking down to a small population with limited genetic diversity. The fact that the mosquito was able to lose a huge amount of genetic diversity and still go on to occupy this vast swath of the continent, Dr. Dennis said, it took over Africa. Now, the new old age, friends and neighbors chipping in as caregivers. Non-family members can step into helping roles when older adults need assistance. For several years, Nicole Strait and Patricia Wood, who lived across the street in Sausalito, California, were neighbors more than friends, exchanging sociable greetings and occasionally having coffee. Then last October, Ms. Wood took a fall, broke her neck, and spent 3 months in rehabilitation. When she returned to the house she shares with her niece, she couldn't walk without assistance. I still don't dare to go up and down stairs unless someone is with me, Ms. Wood, 93, said. That has redefined their neighborly relationship. Ms. Strait, 53, a retired chef, now visits weekly, bringing lattes and cookies and often leftovers from dinners she has made. Her husband installed a grab bar in Ms. Wood's bathroom, put up shelves, and changed her light bulbs and smoke detector batteries. The texts fly back and forth. Ms. Strait calls to say, I'm going to the grocery store. Do you need anything? Ms. Wood, who no longer drives, provides a shopping list. She's a gift from heaven, said Ms. Wood, a retired insurance executive. We talk and talk. Sometimes we shed a few tears, but mostly we laugh. I never thought I'd have a new best friend at this time of my life. Elder care, typically considered a family obligation, is evolving to adapt to demographic shifts that make reliance on spouses and children less assured. The number of older adults who have never married or are divorced has been increasing, so we have more people aging alone, said Deborah Carr, a sociologist at Boston University who has investigated these trends. The proportion who are childless by choice or not is also growing, she added, and families with children have fewer of them than in past generations. Geographic distances or family estrangements also help fuel the need for other kinds of caregivers, and these roles can be filled by friends or neighbors. How commonly do friends step into caregiving gaps? A recently published study in JAMA Network Open, led by researchers at the University of Michigan, looked into friends and neighbors serving as caregivers, usually in supplementary roles. They used data from the National Health and Aging Trends Study, in which more than 2,600 older people with health limitations, average age 79, identified friends and family members who provided help. Family members were most likely to care for aging relatives, but about 14% of participants identified friends, including neighbors, as well. That represents 2.4 million caregiving friends nationally, the authors estimated. Last year, a national survey by AARP and the National Alliance for Caregiving put the proportion of caregivers supporting non-relatives at 11%. Friends are the auxiliary caregivers who have not been acknowledged, said Karen Fingerman, a gerontologist at the University of Texas at Austin and co-author of a commentary accompanying the study. We neglect the sacrifices they make. The study, believed to be the first nationwide look at caregiving friends, found that they function differently from relatives. They're unlikely to live with the person they're helping, for example, and rarely serve as the sole caregiver. They provide fewer care hours, said Yi To Ng, a gerontologist and lead author of the study, which found that friends supplied 18 hours of help a month on average, compared with about 67 hours from family. They assist in different ways, too. Friends are more likely to provide transportation, Dr. Ng said. Two-thirds of caregiving friends drive their friends around. Shopping, helping people to go outside, preparing meals, and accompanying patients to medical appointments round out the top five tasks. Sometimes they do more. Chess Farino, 83, is widowed and lives alone in Westerly, Rhode Island. She has no disabling health problems, but when her car died recently, her next-door neighbor went with her to several Subaru dealers to find a used replacement. He walked me through it like a son would for a mother or grandmother, Ms. Farino said. On the other hand, there are some tasks friends might not be well-equipped to provide or be comfortable with, Dr. Ng said. Personal care, like bathing and dressing, remains largely the province of family members. Those can infringe on people's self-esteem, Dr. Ng said. With family, we accept that when you're really ill, they step up with intimate activities. It's embarrassing to have your friends help you use the toilet. The researchers also found that respondents who named friends as caregivers were younger than those with only relatives in that role and more apt to have college degrees. People with higher education levels have larger social networks, Dr. Ferguson said. Those assisted by friends were also, unsurprisingly, less likely to be married and more apt to live alone, like Anne Greenwater, 84, who lives in a mobile home park in rural Humboldt County, California. She managed independently until a few years ago when severe back pain rendered her bedridden for nearly 3 months. Although she's up and about now and can handle housekeeping, cooking, and personal care, I've never really fully recovered, Ms. Greenwater said. She is single with no family beyond a distant nephew she barely knows and has stopped driving. But a cadre of friends she knows from a nearby Zen Buddhist center have stepped in. Millie Quam, 86, does her laundry and drops it off, sometimes picking up prescriptions en route. A 73-year-old friend helped Ms. Greenwater with her computer and, along with several others, takes her grocery shopping or shops for her. Members of a local volunteer organization drive her to medical appointments. I love Anne, and I'm happy there's something concrete I can do, Ms. Quam said. I hope I can keep doing it for a long time. Friends have some advantages as caregivers. Our friends are our own age and understand what we're going through, Dr. Carr said. They may have more empathy and sometimes real knowledge they've acquired. When family caregivers are on the job, friends' efforts can reduce their burden. But they may also prove less stable as a source of help. Neighbors move. Strains can develop if a person needing care becomes too demanding or feels guilty about accepting help, challenging the egalitarian expectations for friendships. These strains can intensify depression in those with physical limitations, a study led by Dr. Carr found. Nor is there much policy support for these caregiving relationships. The Federal Family and Medical Leave Act, for instance, with rare exceptions, does not provide job-protected leave from work to care for a friend with a serious health condition. Laura Lawless, a labor and employment lawyer with Squire Patton Boggs, said in an email. For family, through thick and thin is the expectation, Dr. Carr said. There's huge stigma to being estranged from your family, but it's kind of normal for some friendships to just fall away. In Sausalito, Miss Wood tells Miss Strait that she's not allowed to move until I die. She's joking, sort of. Miss Greenwater's friends in Humboldt County, to her gratitude, have not fallen away either. But they are aging along with her. At 86, Miss Quam pointed out, she may stop driving before very long, too. I'm wondering what will happen when these friends aren't able to come to me, Miss Greenwater said. I guess we'll deal with it when it comes. Back on the well page, for lettuce, going from farm to plate is perilous. There are many chances for harmful microbes to invade your salad staple. As the largest cyclospora outbreak in U.S. history wanes, experts have said it's probably safe to eat salad again. But some people have become wary of prepackaged lettuce, which is often chopped, mixed, cleaned, and vacuum-sealed in far-off places and has traveled long and sometimes circuitous distances to get to your grocery store. Most of the time, that lettuce arrives on the shelf safe to eat. Yet there are many points along its journey that it can pick up pathogens like E. coli, Listeria, and, of course, Cyclospora. Leafy greens are among the most common sources of foodborne illness outbreaks in the United States. Here's a look at vulnerabilities in the food system that can make those outbreaks happen. Cultivation. The most vulnerable time for lettuce is when it's being grown and harvested on a farm. Water exposure. The water used to irrigate, fertilize, or apply pesticides to lettuce is a frequent source of contamination. Leaky septic tanks, wastewater treatment plants, and latrines can contaminate that water with microbes like E. coli or Cyclospora. Heavy rain can also cause fecal matter from nearby livestock farms to leach into the water supply, though there are typically buffer zones in place. Water used for produce sold in the United States must be tested for E. coli, which can signal fecal contamination instead of other testing. That water does not need to be tested for Cyclospora. Fertilization. Manure is often made from animal waste and can contain pathogens if it has not been properly treated. Most growers of lettuce sold in the United States must use manure that has been heat treated to kill harmful microbes. Larger growers often avoid manure completely by opting for chemical fertilizers instead. Wildlife encounters. Bacteria like E. coli and Salmonella can latch onto lettuce from tainted soil or from droppings from animals like birds, pigs, and deer. To reduce those contaminants, farmers typically discard any crops that are growing near visible hoof prints or animal droppings, and they strip the outer layers of leaves on lettuce heads during harvesting. Harvesting. Lettuce is typically picked by hand, in some cases on farms with inadequate bathroom facilities that may lack soap, toilet paper, running water, or paper towels. If field workers have a stomach bug and cannot wash their hands after using the bathroom, they might unwittingly transfer a pathogen like Cyclospora onto the lettuce. Harvesting knives can also spread pathogens from one head to another. Processing. Lettuce is cut, washed, and mixed before bagging, potentially spreading pathogens from one lettuce head to multiple bagged salads. Cutting. When lettuce is chopped or shredded into smaller pieces, any pathogens that are present, from a contaminated head of lettuce, for instance, or from dirty chopping equipment, have more surfaces to cling to and feed from. Washing. Labels like pre-washed and triple-washed on bagged lettuce mean that it has been cleaned, often in a trough-like machine that tumbles the lettuce through flowing water to dislodge any soil or other debris, and through a food-safe sanitizing solution to kill microbes. If there is too much debris in the water, the chemicals can't kill off the pathogens, and the standard chemicals in these solutions, like chlorine, don't kill Cyclospora. Mixing. Lettuce mixes and ready-to-eat salad kits sometimes include leafy greens and other vegetables like cabbage and carrots that are sourced from multiple farms. If a pathogen is present on produce from a single farm, it might get mixed into many individual bags. Distribution. Bagged salad must survive sometimes harsh shipping conditions before it reaches a restaurant, supermarket, or your plate. Refrigeration. Most bacteria and parasites thrive in warmer temperatures, so lettuce must be continuously refrigerated, including at delivery docks and in trucks, grocery stores, restaurants, and homes. But sometimes those refrigerators aren't cold enough or are broken, or produce is accidentally left outside in the heat or on a kitchen counter. Preparation. The final vulnerable moment for bagged lettuce is right before you eat it. Perhaps a restaurant worker with norovirus prepares a salad with unwashed hands, or if you chop lettuce with a knife you used on raw chicken. Rinsing fruits and vegetables under running water can reduce but not eliminate some pathogens, including Cyclospora, which can be killed only by heating. Now from the observatory, solving the killing of Skeleton 150? That would be a long shot. Today, Stirling Castle is a tourist site nestled in the hills of Scotland, but in 1304 it was a war zone. That's when the English captured the castle during a siege. Now, researchers believe that one of the skeletons from this battle might be the first confirmed victim of the war catapult called the Trebuchet. The extensive injuries to this smashed skeleton, called Skeleton 150 by archaeologists, suggested to researchers that the bones were most likely broken by the high-force impact of a trebuchet projectile. I was piecing all of these things together and then adding, well, what's happening in medieval Stirling that could explain this, said Dr. Joe Buckberry, a biological anthropologist at the University of Bradford. The obvious answer is the use of trebuchets. The skeleton was excavated in 1997 when Historic Environment Scotland was refurbishing the palace. Skeleton 150, alongside several others, was found under the floor of the castle's royal chapel. This burial place suggested that those conducting the funerals were unable to access typical burial places outside the castle walls. This indicated the bones might date to the 1304 battle, after which the English took control of Stirling. Using x-rays and microscopy, Dr. Buckberry and her colleague, Dr. Patrick Randolph Quinney, a biological anthropologist in Sweden, discovered that Skeleton 150 had complex zigzag pattern fractures, similar to those seen in modern victims injured in car accidents. The only explanation that seemed to fit all the injuries was one of blunt force trauma from an extremely heavy projectile. Researchers suggest that this projectile, launched from the strongest of the medieval war catapults, the trebuchet, might have hit Skeleton 150, most likely a defender of the castle in his 20s or early 30s, from behind as he ran for cover. And in the lens of a new telescope, the aftermath of a star's demise. High in the mountains of Chile, the Mothra telescope may still be under construction, but it is already offering a look at some of the universe's most hard-to-photograph processes. It produced an image of the Helix Nebula, an example of the end of a star's life cycle. Mothra is designed to capture images of a large yet faint objects in our night sky, particularly the cosmic web of diffuse gases and dark matter that spans the distance between galaxies. While testing 172 of the lenses installed so far, scientists saw something surprising. After turning the telescope toward the Helix Nebula, they saw faint bands of stellar debris dissolving into space around it. This observation was recorded in a study in the journal Nature. We were like, this is new, this is something that we've never seen before, said Peter Van Dokkum, a Yale physicist and an author of the new study. The Helix Nebula, sometimes called the Eye of God because of its eye-like shape, shows what a star can look like at the end of its life cycle. As the star runs out of hydrogen fuel in its core, it starts shedding outer layers. This excess material swirls around the star and is dissolved into the interstellar medium, which is the gas, dust, and energy between the universe's stars. And that brings us to the end of this second part of the Science Times section for Tuesday, August 25th. 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
1: Hi, I'm Phil, the host of Valley Eye Radio's Veterans Outreach Program, Vet Minute, which airs here 7 days a week at 3 p.m. That's 1500 military time. I get articles from various sources such as military.com, TRICARE, and updates straight from VA News that we present to you each and every day to keep you in touch with important information that veterans and military retirees need to know. For fans of military history, we present a half hour of articles related to military history every Saturday morning at 8:30 a.m. So if you're a veteran or retiree or know someone who is, listen to Vet Minute every day at 2:30 p.m. and Vet Minute History every Saturday at 8:30 a.m. So until next time, done for today.
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3: Good day. You are listening to today's edition of the New York Times. It's August 28th, 2026, and my name is Les. The first article today, 6 months in, Iran's regime stands, U.S. goals remain unmet. Trump's replacement of a military war with a heightened economic one is not expected to alter Iran's strategy while further impoverishing its people. By Stephen Erlinger. It was supposed to be quick. Still, 6 months after the U.S. and Israel launched massive airstrikes on Iran, the conflict drags on. The Trump administration has replaced its military war with an economic one, but the result is likely to be no different, analysts said. With a lack of American clarity about goals, a decline in American credibility, and a strategic defeat. One thing remains constant, however. The ordinary people of Iran are bearing the brunt of the war, victims of both the United States and their own leaders. On the first day of the war, February 28th, President Trump promised Iranians that, quote, the hour of your freedom is at hand, end quote. 6 months later, his administration is trying to impoverish them further, hoping against hope that they will revolt against a repressive, militarized regime and overthrow it. The Iranian leadership, increasingly dominated by military men, sees its own survival as the nation's, and it considers the sacrifices of ordinary Iranians as a necessary act of patriotism and even martyrdom. It has been ever more ruthless in stamping out the slightest signs of dissent. It is hard to dress up what has clearly been an American failure to bend Iran to its will, despite the might of the combined American and Israeli militaries. Not only has the Islamic Republic survived, but it effectively controls the Strait of Hormuz. It has strengthened its influence in the region, with even the countries it was bombing a few months ago trying to reinvigorate ties with Iran. The war has failed to deliver U.S. objectives, said Sanam Vakil, the director of the Middle East and North Africa program at Chatham House. Suzanne Maloney, an Iran expert and head of foreign policy at the Brookings Institution, judged the war a failure. We did a lot of damage to Iran, but they have come out stronger than before, she said. Iran's neighbors have decided they must find a modus operandi with an Islamic Republic that is not going away. American credibility among allies has suffered, along with Mr. Trump's own reputation for avoiding costly, interminable wars in the Middle East and promoting quote-unquote affordability at home. And it has made his promise to liberate ordinary Iranians look hollow. This war has really overtaken the Trump presidency, Ms. Maloney said. The regime survives. Operation Epic Fury began with a joint American-Israeli surprise attack on Iran, which killed the supreme leader, Ayatollah Ali Khamenei, and many of his officials, while badly wounding his son and now successor, Mojtaba. Weeks of intense bombing destroyed much of Iran's air force and navy and badly damaged its missile program, but the population did not rise up and the leadership did not fracture. Iran's military restored many of its missile launchers and attacked key American allies in the region as well as American bases, which were inadequately defended. It effectively shut down the Strait of Hormuz and caused global economic disruption. Several thousand Iranians, including children, have died. The numbers are hard to verify, and 18 American service members. The original Operation Epic Fury has been replaced with what Treasury Secretary Scott Bessent on Monday announced as Operation Economic Outcast, designed to isolate Iran further and crash its badly damaged economy. This is a sustained campaign to collapse every last option for Iran, Mr. Bessent said. The campaign we begin today will gather force with every day that follows, and it will not end until this regime stands alone, he added. Despite rhetorical flourishes about D-Day and the fall of the Berlin Wall, Mr. Bessent did not indicate how long this economic war will last, what instruments it will use, or what it aims to achieve. Is the American goal once again the collapse of the regime? Or to force the opening of the Strait of Hormuz? Or to bring a more desperate Iran back to the negotiating table to reach a sustainable settlement of both the Strait and Iran's nuclear program? There is no clear articulation of America's goals, said Esfandiar Batmanjeldi of the Bourse and Bazaar Foundation, a research organization based in London. But if you don't define behavior change, sanctions as coercion fail, he added. Iran, already the target of many thousands of sanctions, is considered unlikely to surrender because of a few more. More likely, analysts said, is that the country will respond in time by escalating its attacks on ships in the Persian Gulf and on American allies, which could produce another round of American bombing. Washington is betting it can achieve, through intensified economic strangulation, what 6 months of war could not, said Sina Tusi of the Center for International Policy, a Washington think tank. Washington is trying to do that by demanding international compliance, even as its relations with much of the world grow more coercive and transactional, with more countries choosing to ignore Mr. Trump's dictates. The capacity to hurt Iran is clear. The path from pain to capitulation or collapse is not, Mr. Tusi said. A risky stalemate. With American objectives unclear, the confusion is real in Tehran, too, said Ali Bayes, the Iran project director for the International Crisis Group. They will wonder, he said, does the U.S. want to achieve collapse, capitulation, or compromise? Given that Iran's leaders see the effort to strangle them as another form of warfare, Mr. Bayes said, the new American strategy has two risks. If it fails, the only option left is to return to military escalation. And if it works, it may lead Iran to escalate to break the U.S. naval blockade. In either case, it won't produce what the administration seems to want, which is to use sanctions as an alternative to war. It's more likely to be a prelude to another round of military warfare, he said. Iran's public-facing leadership, including President Massoud Bezhekian and Mohammad Bagher Ghalibaf, the parliamentary speaker, has been blunt about the economic imperatives to ending the war. They have warned of the consequences of hungry people and economic collapse. They nonetheless take a consistent line on negotiating with Washington, insisting on a return at minimum to the June Memorandum of Understanding, which Mr. Trump signed, but now says is, quote-unquote, over. They also continue to negotiate with Oman about managing the strait in a way Washington is unlikely to accept. But no matter how much Iran concedes, there is a widespread mistrust that Mr. Trump will deliver on economic benefits and sanction relief. Despite the dire economy, The leadership appears united on retaining control of the strait. The supreme leader, Ayatollah Mojtaba Khamenei, is seen as closer to the Islamic Revolutionary Guard Corps and less risk-averse than his father. Some wonder if Mojtaba is even alive. He has not been seen in public, and the last communique from his office was on August 9th. For the moment, the situation is relatively static, a sort of phony war, with neither side firing at each other, and relatively loose blockades of the strait in both directions, allowing some oil to escape. The new strategy of enhanced economic strangulation has the benefit of being gradual and hard to monitor, lowering the temperature on the conflict, which may help Mr. Trump and the Republicans in the run-up to November's midterm elections, while promising that victory really is just around the corner. But the stalemate is also risky, said Eli Garanmaye, an Iran expert with the European Council on Foreign Relations. There is an increasing view in the White House that you can't deal with this Islamic Republic. It's a dangerous moment with both Tehran and D.C. concluding that no deal is possible with the other, she said. Jeremy Shapiro, a former State Department official now at the European Council on Foreign Relations, remains puzzled why Mr. Trump has not taken any of the available off-ramps to ending an enormously unpopular war at home. By pushing even more economic sanctions, he said, Trump officials, quote, are pretending they're still fighting instead of pretending that they've won, end quote, or admitting that they've lost. As ever, Iran's leadership won't pay the cost, Mr. Shapiro said. It will be its people that do. And that ends that article. Next up, in a live update, new Nepal flood warning clouds desperate search for survivors. The Nepali police warned people to head for safety because more water could soak flood-ravaged villages. China said that the risk of a Tibetan lake overflowing had, quote-unquote, gradually decreased. By Anupriya Das, Binod Gimir, Mujib Mashal, Lily Kuo, and Kasam Nauman. Here's the latest. Fears of more flooding on Friday clouded the desperate search for survivors of the Himalayan landslide, as the authorities in Nepal warned that more water could rush into ravaged valleys along the Chinese border, where more than 1,000 people are thought to be missing. Nepali officials did not say what could cause the new flooding, but China sought to allay concerns, with the state broadcaster saying that the risk of a barrier lake in Tibet bursting had, quote-unquote, gradually decreased. The lake had been formed by a landslide and glacier collapse on Wednesday that unleashed a torrent of mud and debris, killing hundreds of people in Nepal and sweeping away entire communities. The threat of new floods complicated an already challenging search for the missing. Nepal's Disaster Management Authority urged rescue workers to move to safety immediately, quote-unquote, if risk is observed. In Trishuli, a Nepali police officer rode through town on a motorcycle, urging people to get to higher ground, prompting dozens to seek safety inside a temple compound. More than 30,000 Nepali security personnel have been deployed to help in the rescue efforts, according to the United Nations. The Nepali authorities said that more than 3,700 people had been rescued so far, and released footage showing uniformed personnel pulling people by hand through a river of mud. The 48 to 72 hours after natural disasters is typically a critical window for finding survivors. But the devastation left many miles of roads unusable and damaged communications infrastructure, making it harder for rescuers and aid organizations to locate people and deliver food, medicine, and temporary shelters. Crews trying to reach some of the affected areas would need to carve new roads through the muddy wasteland, said Keshav Sharma, who until recently led Nepal's infrastructure and transport ministry. Here's what else we are covering. First, death toll. Over 500 people have been confirmed killed in Nepal, according to the country's police force. The Chinese authorities on Friday announced that 5 people had died in Tibet and that 558 remained missing. Second, Nepal's response. The Nepali government has said it does not need foreign help for search and rescue operations. Lok Bahadur Hodel Chitteri, the spokesman for the foreign ministry, said the country was instead seeking help for long-term rehabilitation and reconstruction. Third, fast waters. Survivors in Nepal described high floodwaters laden with debris that shattered houses and swallowed people as they fled. Nepal's flood warning system was ill-equipped to sufficiently alert people. And fourth and final, global warming. Climate change is heating up the Himalayas and supercharging the risk of disasters like the deadly flash flooding in Nepal and Tibet, though scientists are still determining the exact cause of this week's catastrophe. And that ends that article. Next, and in a related article, disaster experts say Nepal glacier collapse was difficult to predict. Given the challenges in forecasting and detecting such calamities, researchers advised banning construction on floodplains and marking out clear evacuation routes. By Laura Chung. It was a wall of water and mud traveling at such speed that it engulfed buildings in seconds. In the wake of the Nepal flood disaster, questions were being asked about whether the deadly torrent could have been predicted or detected quicker to give communities downstream more time to evacuate. Geologists say they believe the flash floods in Nepal and Tibet were set off by a dual high-altitude landslide and glacial avalanche that unleashed huge volumes of water. Disaster experts say such events are difficult to forecast. Most monitoring and early warning systems for glacial hazards focus on a specific area of risk. For example, water levels in flood-prone glacial lakes, which form when a glacier retreats and meltwater fills the hole left behind, can be monitored for unexpected rises. Aaron Hood, professor of environmental science at the University of Alaska, has spent years studying glacial lake outburst floods from the Mendenhall Glacier and their impact on the city of Juneau, where flooding occurs annually. He said that scientists relied on real-time video monitoring, laser measurements of water levels, and frequent field observations to try to predict when the area might flood and what the risks might be to communities downstream. But experts in disaster response said the Nepal flooding would have been harder to predict because the collapse was sudden. Forecasting such an event would have required intensive and resource-heavy monitoring across vast areas, they say. One way to improve monitoring could be to measure seismic activity and use remote sensing technology to build a 3D image of the area, Professor Hood said. Over time, scientists might be able to look at deformations in the area and assess them for risk of collapse, he added. But the Himalayas are very remote. It's not easy to get in there with drones or helicopters, he noted. Preparing for the worst. There are 2,070 glacial lakes in Nepal, 21 of which are classified as high risk, according to a 2020 report by an intergovernmental body for mountain monitoring. There are many more glacial lakes in the surrounding Himalayan areas of China and India. Although Nepal has a flood warning system, the country relies on a conventional network of river and lake gauges that is not equipped to issue alerts about the sudden collapse of part of a mountain, according to scientists and disaster response researchers. The river gauges are designed to detect slower rising water levels that typically precede floods from monsoons or glacial lakes, not the sort of fast-moving torrents that crashed through on Wednesday, experts said. Sushil Kumar Shrestha, a senior divisional engineer at the National Disaster Risk Reduction and Management Authority of Nepal, said the country does have a warning system in the region, but, quote, the flood developed so rapidly that people simply did not have enough time to get to safety, even though the system was functioning, end quote. China has not said what kind of monitoring it undertakes. Alton Byers, a glacial hazards expert at the University of Colorado Boulder, said that the authorities needed to look at other measures, such as avoiding building on floodplains and ensuring that evacuation paths were developed and clearly marked. He pointed to Japan's tsunami warning system as an example. There, signs and broadcasts in different languages tell people what to do if a risk is detected. When a disaster strikes, he added, that information is crucial to increase survival chances. Mr. Byers visited Nepal after an earthquake in 2015 to help assess the risk posed by three glacial lakes there. He said that the Nepali government had installed a warning system, but that locals reported not knowing what it sounded like or what to do if it went off. Ensuring greater understanding about warning systems, as well as avoiding building in areas of risk such as floodplains, could improve safety, he said. It is no longer a question of if these floods are going to happen, but when the next flood will happen, he added. And that concludes that article. The next article, with term winding down, Pelosi tries to anoint a successor. Representative Nancy Pelosi, the former House Speaker, has been working hard on behalf of Connie Chan, a San Francisco supervisor with a relatively low profile in California, by Heather Knight. Nancy Pelosi has a meaty to-do list in her final months in office: ensure Democrats take back the House of Representatives, fend off attempts by the Trump administration to make it harder to vote in the midterms, and persuade San Franciscans to send a local elected leader, little known outside the city, to replace her in Washington. Ms. Pelosi, age 86, who is finishing her final term in Congress after representing San Francisco since 1987, has never been one to sit back and watch politics play out. This particular campaign is no exception. She is engaged in the race to a surprising degree, considering that she did not seem to have long-standing ties with her preferred candidate, Connie Chan, a member of the San Francisco Board of Supervisors. Still, Ms. Pelosi has publicly inserted herself in the race and has worked vigorously behind the scenes to get Ms. Chan elected. Ms. Chan and her opponent, State Senator Scott Wiener, will square off November 3rd in an intra-party battle. Like most San Franciscans, both candidates are liberal Democrats and share a disdain for the Trump administration, as well as a desire to expand rights for immigrants and gay and transgender people. But they represent different camps in the city's combative political scene, particularly on housing. Mr. Wiener, age 56, has gained national attention as a prolific state legislator focused on getting as much housing as possible built. Ms. Chan, age 47, has a reputation in San Francisco for regularly blocking housing proposals, which she sees as lining the pockets of developers to the detriment of low-income tenants who could be displaced. He calls her an obstructionist best known for voting no, saying she is trying to keep San Francisco frozen in amber. She calls him beholden to corporations and billionaires. Enter Ms. Pelosi. The first woman to serve as the Speaker of the House, she stayed out of the primary campaign until the final 2 weeks, when she endorsed Ms. Chan. Since then, she has hosted a fundraiser in the Jackson Square neighborhood for Ms. Chan, lent her communications director to Ms. Chan's campaign, and worked the phones to gather endorsements, including an unsuccessful attempt to convince the labor leader, Dolores Huerta, to endorse both candidates, not just Mr. Wiener. Mr. Wiener's camp believes Ms. Pelosi has been motivated less by wanting to elevate Ms. Chan than by seeking to block him from the seat he has long coveted. It was well known in California political circles that he had been eyeing Ms. Pelosi's seat for years, and he had once vowed not to run until she announced her retirement. Last October, however, Mr. Wiener refused to wait any longer and jumped into the race before Ms. Pelosi announced her decision. Ms. Pelosi has given few interviews about the congressional race, but she said this week that her support for Ms. Chan had nothing to do with her feelings about Mr. Weiner. "Nobody knows Congress better than I do. Nobody," Ms. Pelosi said. "And I think she would be the best member of Congress," she added. Ms. Pelosi answered questions about the race after an event at San Francisco City Hall to herald the 106th anniversary of the certification of the 19th Amendment, which established the right to vote for women. There, she listed several reasons for her involvement. "Ms. Chan is a woman at a time when women are losing political power. The two have long ties to the city's powerful labor unions. Ms. Chan performed well as the chairwoman of the board's budget committee. And Ms. Chan worked hard to help pass Proposition 50, the 2025 ballot measure that gerrymandered California's congressional map to the benefit of Democrats in response to a similar move in Texas that aided Republicans. The only negative word Ms. Pelosi would say this week about Mr. Weiner was to reiterate her anger over a satirical chatbot his campaign created that was intended to parrot Ms. Chan and always says no. The stunt backfired when supporters of Ms. Chan, who moved to San Francisco from Hong Kong when she was 13, typed in topics not related to policies, such as the word accent. The bot responded with lines that included, "I'm afraid my San Francisco accent is so thick I can barely understand myself." Ms. Pelosi released an open letter co-signed by numerous San Francisco female politicians and political groups saying that the chatbot relied on, quote, "racist, misogynist tropes for cheap political points," end quote. Mr. Weiner apologized and took the chatbot down. A group of prominent women who support Mr. Weiner held a rally last weekend in Alamo Square to denounce what they viewed as false outrage over the chatbot and promote his record of legislation important to women, including to expand reproductive freedom and health care access. Susie Tompkins Buell, founder of the Esprit Clothing Company and a Democratic power broker in California, spoke at the rally and said in an interview later that she was confused about why Ms. Pelosi was going all in for a less experienced candidate. "It's not about any woman. It's about the right woman," she said. "Connie Chan is a place where progress goes to die," she added. This week, Ms. Pelosi said she held no ill will against Mr. Weiner for anything other than the chatbot. "I haven't said anything about her opponent except when he tried to put words in the mouth of a woman, which is something that I have been fighting to protect my whole career," Ms. Pelosi said. Some in San Francisco political circles have speculated that Ms. Pelosi was frustrated with Mr. Weiner because his candidacy might have edged out her own daughter, Christine Pelosi, from running for her seat. But Ms. Pelosi said this week that she and her daughter had never talked about a succession plan. Christine Pelosi is now running to fill Mr. Weiner's seat in the state Senate. "She wants to have her own path in California, which I love," Ms. Pelosi said. "There was never any thought that she would run for my seat, although they like to use that because they don't know what they're talking about," she added. Christine Pelosi, who was at the City Hall event wearing a tiny pin of a famous image of her mother in a red coat and sunglasses, reiterated that she had never planned to run for Congress and added that she, too, was supporting Ms. Chan. "With respect, some of us do things for positive reasons," Christine Pelosi said. In an interview, Ms. Chan said she and Ms. Pelosi have talked often in recent months and that the Congresswoman has been generous with her advice. Ms. Chan described filming the endorsement video together as a pinch-me moment. "Deep inside me, I was thinking, oh, I only wish my mother was still alive to see this," she said. Mr. Weiner said in an interview that the chatter about Ms. Pelosi's involvement was a distraction. "I'm not running against Nancy Pelosi. I'm running against Connie Chan, and I'm going to win," he said. And that ends that article. Next up, Wyoming governor objects to, quote-unquote, very odd DOJ election monitoring. Governor Mark Gordon, a Republican, said he was concerned by the behavior of election observers who visited a polling station in Cheyenne. By Tim Balk. Two election monitors from the Justice Department tried to interview voters and examine voting machines at polling places during Wyoming's primaries last week, local officials said, drawing pushback from the state's Republican governor. The federal election monitors arrived at a polling site in Cheyenne, Wyoming's capital and its largest city, without advance notice around 7 a.m. last Tuesday, said the Laramie County Clerk, Deborah Lee. They asked to interview voters and inspect the machines, but were denied, officials said.

0: 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The material being read is the copyright property of the publications being read. Access to this program is solely for persons who cannot read the original printed version due to a visual impairment or other disability. By continuing to listen, you confirm that you have such a condition.
1: State officials about whether he will try to intervene if Republicans lose their congressional majorities in November. Governor Gordon, a low-key, term-limited Republican who leads one of the country's most conservative states, said at a meeting with state election officials on Wednesday that he had been concerned by the behavior of the election observers. "I feel very strongly about the federal government coming in and taking our guns. I don't like that," Mr. Gordon said at the meeting. "And I don't like the federal government coming in and taking our votes either," he added. The monitors ultimately visited 6 polling places, showing their credentials only when asked for them, Mr. Gordon said in the interview, describing their behavior as, quote-unquote, very odd. He said he had asked the state attorney general, Heath Kautz, to investigate the matter. The observers had cited statutes related to the Americans with Disabilities Act and the Civil Rights Act, Mr. Gordon said. This year, the Justice Department's observers have visited polling places in other states, including politically tense regions such as the Minneapolis area. The agency said on Tuesday that it had sent 80 monitors to 7 states during primary season. But the requests to interview voters and gain access to machines in Wyoming were unusual. And they come at a moment when the Justice Department has been locked in an intense legal battle with roughly 30 states, demanding their private, unredacted voter rolls in a hunt for evidence of non-citizen voting. In early July, the Justice Department sent letters to every state and Washington warning that top election officials would be criminally prosecuted if they allowed ballots to be cast by non-citizens. The monitors in Wyoming said they had been sent to assess whether the election was in compliance with federal civil rights and voting rights laws, Ms. Lee said. But their questions appeared to be, quote-unquote, outside the scope of federal voting rights laws, she said in a statement. They included questions about the nature, length, and timing of poll worker training. Monitors requested training guides, asked how our new election equipment was acquired, and wanted to examine our tabulators, Ms. Lee said. Their conduct, Ms. Lee said, displayed a, quote, complete disregard for our state laws and administration of our elections, end quote. Mr. Trump has filled the Justice Department and other federal agencies with officials sympathetic to his baseless claims about the 2020 election. In Georgia, the focus of many of Mr. Trump's efforts to reverse the 2020 election, the FBI this summer assigned a team to examine 2020 records seized from Fulton County, home of Atlanta. The office of the U.S. Attorney in Wyoming, Darren D. Smith, did not immediately respond to questions about the election monitor's appearance. But in a statement provided by the Justice Department's Washington office, Mr. Smith said that voters deserved, quote, absolute confidence that their ballots are secure and their voices are heard without interference, end quote. He added in a statement, "We are working alongside local officials to ensure every lawful vote is protected." At the meeting on Wednesday, Mr. Gordon told Chuck Gray, the Wyoming Secretary of State, that he did not believe the U.S. Attorney's Office in Wyoming was aware that the Justice Department observers would be visiting. But Mr. Gray, who once claimed the 2020 presidential election was, quote-unquote, illegitimate, told the governor that he understood that Mr. Smith had been given advance notice about the observers. Mr. Gray said that, quote, Wyoming election law does provide for observation, end quote. A spokeswoman for the Justice Department, Kirsten Pelz, said Mr. Smith had been given advance notice. Ms. Lee, the county clerk, said in her statement that a Justice Department official had told her the decision to deploy monitors to Wyoming was made on short notice. The Justice Department issued a statement on the day of the state's primary saying that it was deploying observers to Wyoming and Florida to ensure, quote, transparency.

0: ballot security in compliance with federal law. End quote. Although many of the Justice Department's monitoring efforts have been uneventful, a letter it sent in June to election officials in Wayne County, Michigan, which includes Detroit, became a flashpoint. The letter described polling sites with machines that were not working and at least one site with a shortage of provisional ballots. It drew a scathing response from Janice Winfrey, the Detroit city clerk. It is important to address election performance based on facts rather than falsehoods that lead to baseless conclusions, Ms. Winfrey said in a letter sent to Justice Department officials in July. She added that the department's assertions form, quote, a baseless conclusion that then becomes the pretext for additional monitoring of Detroit elections, end quote. And that concludes that article. Next, we have in Trump's Washington, ballooning national debt stirs little action. The relative indifference to the news that the U.S. government now owes $40 trillion demonstrates how drastically the politics of deficit spending has changed. By Peter Baker. It used to be that a new report of budgetary red ink would touch off a political crisis in Washington. There would be speeches and news conferences and blue ribbon commissions and legislation and brinksmanship over how to get the nation's fiscal house in order. But when the national debt topped $40 trillion last week, that's trillion with a T, the collective body politic all but shrugged. Never mind that the U.S. government now owes twice as much money as a share of the economy than two decades ago. Republicans and Democrats issued perfunctory, "my, we're concerned" statements and promptly moved on. The bond markets were not so sanguine as a sell-off indicated, but the relative indifference in the nation's capital demonstrated how drastically the politics of deficit spending has changed in recent years. For generations, the nation's fiscal imbalance was a constant preoccupation of presidents and members of Congress, a defining issue that shaped the rest of their agendas. Now it seems to be barely an afterthought as Washington borrows heavily to finance tax cuts and spending programs. Both parties are engaged in a kind of conspiracy of silence about the eye-watering numbers, preferring to concentrate on other issues, whether it be the Iran war or the cost of living. President Trump is busy trying to restrict mail-in voting in the midterm elections and build his ballroom. Democrats are busy tying Republican opponents to an unpopular president in hopes of taking back one or both houses of Congress. It has been 15 years since the last time Washington engaged in a serious bipartisan effort to curb the deficit, and both political polarization and government indebtedness have only grown exponentially since then. Few think that today's leaders would or could come together anytime soon to make the hard choices, compromises, and sacrifices that analysts say are necessary. The fiscal situation has never been worse, and yet the political situation has never been worse, and so we are absolutely unable to meet the moment, said Maya McGinnis, the president of the Bipartisan Committee for a Responsible Federal Budget, one of the few institutions in Washington that still consistently focuses attention on deficit spending. The political norm was as soon as you passed some line where things started to feel worrisome, everyone would put on their grown-up pants and do some of the hard work of being political leaders, and that's just not the case anymore, she said. Erskine B. Bowles, who led a bipartisan commission to tame deficit spending in 2010, said leaders in both parties these days are applying, quote-unquote, the ostrich theory to the issue, putting their heads in the sand. They get the arithmetic. They understand that we have a dysfunctional government, that we're addicted to debt, that we have these $2 trillion deficits as far as the eye can see, and we don't have a plan to deal with it, he said. The only real reaction from Mr. Trump's administration came from Treasury Secretary Scott Bessent, who tried to settle the bond markets with a debt buyback plan that failed to reassure investors and was derided even by his mentor, the hedge fund billionaire Stanley F. Druckenmiller. In the long run, Mr. Bessent's stated prescription for the sky-high deficits was to say that, quote, we're going to have to grow our way out of this, end quote. That is a hope, not a plan, and one that would require the kind of sustained economic growth not seen in decades. The government is set to spend $1.9 trillion more than it takes in this fiscal year, or 5.8% of the entire economy, according to the Congressional Budget Office. That gap is projected to grow to $3.1 trillion, or 6.7%, by 2036. Debt held by the public already equals 101% of the American economy, and at this rate will grow to 120% in 2036, surpassing the record of 106% just after World War II. The government now spends more on interest payments than on the Pentagon budget. Both parties have contributed to the gap over the years through tax cuts and spending programs that appealed to voters. President Joseph R. Biden Jr. pushed through an expansive economic stimulus package after the COVID-19 pandemic, as well as legislation to finance roads, bridges, and other infrastructure, and to invest in climate change, semiconductors, and other priorities. Mr. Trump has enacted large tax reductions while pushing for a vast increase in military spending. While the conservative House Freedom Caucus has noisily tried to use government shutdowns or debt ceiling fights to force major spending cuts, neither Mr. Biden nor Mr. Trump devoted much energy to finding a way to bring the books closer to balance. Nor did they pay a political price, reflecting a new reality when it comes to deficits. During Mr. Trump's first term, Mick Mulvaney, while his acting chief of staff, reportedly told supporters of the president that, quote-unquote, nobody cares about the deficit anymore. That may not be exactly true, but it is not quite as high on the voters' priority list. 50% of Americans said they cared about the deficit, quote-unquote, a great deal in March, down from 64% in 2011, according to Gallup surveys. Only 2% of voters think the deficit or debt is the most important problem facing the country today, according to Gallup. On the other hand, the Pew Research Center found that those who consider the deficit a quote-unquote very big problem for the country today has swelled from 55% in 2018 to 64% this year. Taken together, the surveys seem to suggest that voters believe it is an issue, but do not care as much as they once did. Stephanie Kelton, former chief economist for Democrats on the Senate Budget Committee, said Americans had grown inured to doomsday predictions that did not materialize. It's just a running century-long commentary where there's always an iceberg or a giant dinosaur or a cancer eating you, gobbling you, terrifying you, she said. But nothing bad has happened. You would think if it was going to happen, it would have happened by now, she added. That represents a profound change in Washington, where for years the deficit dominated politics. President Ronald Reagan was elected in 1980 in part on the issue, but his tax cuts and military buildup only increased the deficit, forcing him to reverse course and raise some taxes again. President George H.W. Bush was so concerned about the deficit that he broke his quote-unquote no new taxes campaign vow and negotiated a package of increases and spending cuts with Democrats that helped doom his re-election in 1992. President Bill Clinton pushed through his own politically risky deficit plan with tax increases and spending reductions, relying entirely on Democratic votes, which propelled Republicans in taking over Congress in 1994 elections. But in his second term, buoyed in part by strong economic growth, Mr. Clinton and Mr. Vowles, his chief of staff, brokered a deal with Speaker Newt Gingrich that finally balanced the budget. The brief surpluses turned back to deficits under President George W. Bush, thanks to his tax cuts, a recession, and national security spending prompted by the September 11, 2001 terrorist attacks and wars in Afghanistan and Iraq. Mr. Bush invested hundreds of billions of dollars to stanch the financial crisis of 2008, although the government recouped most of that. President Barack Obama spent hundreds of billions more to stimulate the economy. Mr. Obama was the last president to make a serious effort to control the deficit, appointing a commission led by Mr. Vowles and Alan K. Simpson, a former Republican senator from Wyoming, who developed a painful menu of spending cuts and tax increases. It was too much for Mr. Obama and his own negotiations for a quote-unquote grand bargain with Speaker John A. Boehner later collapsed. Mr. Trump, who was such a prolific borrower as a private businessman that he termed himself, quote-unquote, the king of debt, has never seemed to care much about deficit spending. During his 2016 campaign, he almost offhandedly boasted that he could eliminate not just the deficit, but the entire cumulative national debt in 8 years as president. Instead, the debt has doubled since then under him and Mr. Biden. Mr. Trump never mentioned the deficit as a priority in any of his State of the Union addresses in his first term, unlike every president since Harry S. Truman, according to a database search. In his second term, he talked about stopping wasteful spending and empowered Elon Musk to find it. Mr. Musk, who initially promised to cut $2 trillion in spending for Mr. Trump, managed $200 billion in savings, then gave up. The lack of alarm at the latest debt numbers suggests that budget doves have gained traction in the perennial debate over deficit spending. For years, some economists have argued that deficits are not necessarily bad and can even benefit the economy. Ms. Kelton, now a professor of economics and public policy at Stony Brook University, and author of The Deficit Myth, is a leading champion of modern monetary theory, which holds that if a government issues its own currency, it can always create money if needed to take care of its people. A deficit on the government side, she said, means a surplus in the private sector, which can be good for the economy. The real restraint on spending, she said, should not be matching it to incoming revenue, but making sure that the government does not pump so much additional money into the economy that it generates inflation. Mr. Mulvaney's comment that no one cared about deficits anymore, she said, quote unquote, felt like a sea change to me in terms of the perspective of the nation's leadership. I would like to believe there's been some learning along the way and that people have come to understand that the thing we call the government deficit has another side to it. Too often we only present half the story, she said. Or he said, sorry, that was Mr. Mulvaney. But deficit hawks argue that soaring government debt results in higher interest rates, which make it harder to take out a car loan or a home mortgage. We're spending $1 trillion a year on interest, former Senator Rob Portman, a Republican of Ohio, who served as the younger Mr. Bush's budget director, said in an interview. It's crazy. Almost 20 cents of every dollar you send to Uncle Sam is interest now. It's gotten to the point that it's crowding out other priorities of the American people. We haven't done a good job explaining that, Portman added. Despite the restrained response to the latest debt numbers, Mr. Portman said he sees signs that people are taking the situation seriously, and he has been trying to generate interest through symposia, panels, hearings, and other efforts. I think there's a little bit of a groundswell now to do something. It isn't going to be easy. It never is. But even kicking off some sort of process is important, he said. And that concludes that article. And finally today, some scientists have magic hands in the lab. This AI is learning why. Even the most adept researchers may not know exactly what they do to get successful results. An AI model is trying to figure it out by watching every move, by Carl Zimmer. On a recent afternoon, scientists buzzed around a lab in Cambridge, Massachusetts, performing experiments. Their equipment was standard, a lab hood for working with dangerous chemicals, an incubator for growing cells. Their procedures were identical to those in biology labs everywhere. A closer look revealed some oddities, though. Along with lab coats and gloves, Most of the scientists wore miniature cameras on headbands. Three additional cameras peered down at each workstation from a shelf. Lab notebooks were strangely absent. Instead, the scientists quietly narrated their work, murmuring into microphones. A team huddled at one end of the lab, inspecting videos of the experiments. This was the real research taking place in this lab. With a system of sensors and software intended to capture science as it happens, down to the millisecond, scientists were training artificial intelligence models to recognize every object the scientists used and every action they performed. The AI even composed its own narrative, describing every few seconds of video with sentences like, quote, "The operator resuspends the pellet by pipetting it up and down 10 times," end quote. The technology is the creation of a startup called Transfer, which came out of stealth mode this week with $25 million in seed funding. The company is tackling an age-old challenge in science, the hidden factors that make some experiments succeed and others fail. Failure can take many forms. Researchers may spend months preparing a line of engineered cells, only to have them mysteriously die along the way. A government COVID test seems to work in one lab, but fails to detect the virus when others use it. A biotech company creates a promising new drug. When it hands off the protocol for large-scale production, suddenly just doesn't work. "This is just an incredibly painful problem," said Anne-Marie Wagner, a co-founder of Transfer. "There's finger-pointing back and forth. Was your protocol wrong, or did you screw something up? These are very, very expensive mistakes in terms of time, money, and lives," she added. Success can be just as mysterious as failure. Some researchers consistently get experiments to work, earning befuddled admiration from colleagues. Scientists even have a special term for this gift: magic hands. The idea may come as a surprise to people who don't spend their lives in labs. Science is not supposed to be magic. When scientists carry out experiments, they keep careful records, both in lab notebooks and later in published scientific papers. Other researchers use that information to repeat the experiment. But every scientist discovers sooner or later that essential knowledge is not necessarily written down. "A protocol is a recipe," said Jonathan Livni, senior research scientist at the Broad Institute, who has collaborated with Transfer. "You can give somebody a recipe, and it's not going to make them a great chef," Livni said. Like apprentice chefs, scientists spend years in training, shadowing experts, asking questions, and trying out procedures for themselves. To make an experiment work, they may have to make thousands of minor decisions over the course of a day. A tube needs to be shaken, let it whir on a vibrating platform, or just flick it back and forth by hand. The real good people sometimes don't know why they're that good. They don't remember the 20 times they did something another way and it failed. They blocked all that sadness out, Dr. Livni said. In the 1960s, the Hungarian chemist and philosopher Michael Polanyi gave this mysterious expertise a name: tacit knowledge. "We know more than we can tell," he liked to say. Scientists have generally come to agree with Polanyi that tacit knowledge is an essential part of research, but it can also slow down progress. In theory, science moves forward as researchers build on previous work. When a new study comes out, other scientists will attempt to replicate the work. If the original result was correct, a replication ought to produce the same results. Surprisingly often, it doesn't, and tacit knowledge is part of the problem. Scientists can't know exactly how to replicate a study simply by reading about it. Rene Wegzgren, a co-founder of Transfer, became keenly aware of this gap while doing research as a postdoctoral researcher. She jotted down records of her experiments on proteins in a lab notebook, but it captured only a fraction of her efforts. When Dr. Wegzgren published her results, she had to distill her records even further. "I did a postdoc that was 3 years long, and then it got summed up in a 3-page paper," she said. Missing from those notes and reports were all the little decisions Dr. Wegzgren had made while performing her research. "All of those details could matter, but we just don't know if they matter," said Brian Nozick, an expert on replication at the University of Virginia who is not involved in transfer. When a replicated study fails to produce the original results, that may mean the original study was wrong, or maybe it was right and the replicating scientists made an unwitting blunder. It can be hard for teams of scientists to agree on what happened. With transfer, Dr. Wegstring and Ms. Wagner are building a system that can slurp up enormous amounts of data about what happens in a lab in the form of video, audio, and sensor logs from lab equipment. Transfer even tracks the source of supplies down to the lot numbers of glove boxes. Why, you may ask? Maybe there's a fume coming off the glove that is changing your experiment, Ms. Wagner said. Dr. Nozick said that this new approach might reveal some secrets about why experiments succeed or fail. What I really like about them is they're going gangbusters into trying to unpack every detail. It makes a lot of sense to go all in and then figure out what actually matters, he said. The company feeds its digital record of experiments to computers that have been trained to recognize the equipment used in biochemistry experiments. Artificial intelligence systems track the equipment along with the hands of scientists and decipher each action. This analysis has revealed that lab workers are performing the same experiment in many different ways. The variation we see even among well-trained scientists is pretty jaw-dropping, Ms. Wagner said. Transfer has signed up a diagnostics company and other clients who want the software to track their research. Ms. Wagner said that, ultimately, it might be possible for the system not just to uncover mistakes, but to document unexpected breakthroughs. Rather than sifting notebooks for clues, the system can look back at every second of the work while querying AI about unusual things the workers did without realizing it. Dr. Nozick said that transfer would have to present detailed results to prove that this system really does make science better. Take 50 labs, track half the experiments with this stuff, and don't track the other half. Then look for differences in progress, he suggested. And that concludes that article, and that's all the time we have for today. Thank you for listening.
1: 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I am a 5-year retiree from the Springfield School Systems. Now I spend my time singing, both in my church and in some small groups, and having fun in my life. 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
2: 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You're listening to the Talking Information Center. With today's Boston Globe, we say hello to Pamela and Joan.
3: Good morning, this is Pamela.
4: And good morning, this is Joan.
3: And our lead story today is... outcome of Clancy case is still uncertain. Jurors begin deliberating with several options. Over the past 5 weeks, jurors in Lindsay Clancy's murder trial have heard conflicting accounts about the woman accused of killing her 3 young children. Was she a doting mother who became psychotic despite her best efforts to get adequate psychiatric treatment? Or was Clancy deeply depressed and tired of the life she built, determined to kill herself, and selfish enough to take her children with her? On Thursday, the jury began deliberations with these opposing images before them. Legal analysts who have followed the trial said the outcome is far from certain, in part because the case lacks a clear motive or convincing rational explanation for the horrific tragedy at its center. Clancy has pleaded not guilty, arguing she lacked criminal responsibility because she was suffering from a postpartum psychotic break and hallucinated a man's voice telling her to kill her 3 children, commonly called an insanity defense. It's a complex legal strategy that makes the jury deliberations more complicated than a typical criminal trial. Even though motive is not a requirement for a murder conviction under the law, jurors want to know why this happened, said John Day, a former state prosecutor in New Mexico who now practices as a defense attorney. I don't think the prosecution did a masterful job of giving them that. Prosecutors allege Clancy, 36, carefully planned the killings because she wanted to kill herself and didn't trust anyone else to care for her children. Clancy has admitted to killing Cora, 5, Dawson, 3, and Callan, 8 months, by strangling them with exercise bands in the basement of their Duxbury home in January 2023. She then slit her neck and wrists and jumped out of a second-story window. While the fact of the killings alone could bolster the prosecution's case, legal analysts said the defense has successfully portrayed Clancy as a loving, devoted mother who began experiencing serious mental health issues after giving birth to her third child. Before both sides of her closing arguments Thursday morning, the judge instructed jurors on the applicable law and ranges of verdicts before them: first-degree murder, second-degree murder, or manslaughter. The question is whether Clancy should be held criminally responsible for her actions, which requires jurors to consider the legal definition of insanity under Massachusetts law. First, they must decide whether Clancy was suffering from a mental disease or defect at the time of the killings. But that alone is not enough to establish a lack of criminal responsibility. If the jury does find Clancy was seriously mental ill, then there were two additional queries before it. Did her mental illness render Clancy unable to appreciate the wrongfulness of her actions in that moment, or was she unable to conform her actions to the law? For example, if someone is delusional, they might be complying with voices in their head rather than acting of their own volition, a claim Clancy's attorney has raised. As in other criminal cases, the burden of proof falls on the prosecution. Here, prosecutors must prove beyond a reasonable doubt that Clancy should be held criminally responsible. Indeed, Plymouth Assistant District Attorney Jennifer Sprague began her closing argument by acknowledging Clancy's mental health struggles. There's no dispute that Lindsay Clancy was suffering from mental illness and that she tried to kill herself, Sprague told the jury. That's not the issue in this trial. Nor is the case about her mental health system or how it treats women, she continued, but rather about what Lindsay Clancy did the night of January 24, 2023, and what her mental state was at the time. Sprague argued Clancy mismanaged her psychiatric treatment in search of a quick fix, all the while controlling her behavior and hiding certain symptoms. Finding her efforts unsuccessful, Sprague said, Clancy gave up. She became suicidal and planned the murders, according to prosecutors. Defense attorney Kevin Reddington presented a contrasting theory. During his closing argument, he gestured towards Clancy, paralyzed from her suicide attempt and seated in her wheelchair at the defense table, clutching a crumpled tissue. This is a prosecution that has ripped the soul out of this girl, Reddington said. He held up two photos, one showing Clancy smiling with her husband and children, another showing her in a hospital bed after she tried to kill herself. Her mental health started declining around the time she was planning to return to work as a labor and delivery nurse in fall 2022, according to trial testimony. How could prosecutors seriously argue that this woman was acting in her right mind when these children were killed, Reddington said. He accused them of manipulating the evidence to vilify Clancy in whatever ways they could think of by suggesting she faked her suicide attempt, that she was doctor shopping when she sought treatment, that she lied about experiencing command hallucinations. Watch the manipulation, he said. After six alternates were chosen, the jury now consists of 9 women and 3 men. They began deliberating Thursday afternoon and will resume Friday morning. A first-degree murder conviction, which carries a mandatory life without parole sentence, would mean jurors rejected the entirety of the defense's case. Second degree would mean they found Clancy was culpable, but the killings weren't premeditated. It carries a life sentence with the possibility of parole. And manslaughter would indicate a determination that Clancy should be held responsible for the deaths because her actions were wanton or reckless. A hung jury is also a real possibility in a case this complex and polarizing, Anna said. There's also a lot of evidence to consider. Jurors heard from 84 witnesses over 21 days of testimony, including Clancy family members and former colleagues, several of her psychiatric providers, and a variety of experts who testified for both sides. Reddington repeatedly attacked the credibility of the prosecution experts by highlighting their lack of experience treating postpartum patients and people in psychosis, a point he reiterated during his closing argument. Those experts included 2 psychiatrists and 1 psychologist who testified they had evaluated Clancy and concluded she'd be held criminally responsible for killing her children. They also defined the postpartum period as up to 4 weeks after birth. Other experts rejected that time frame, saying it lasts a year or more. You have these men coming in here that don't even know psychosis from schizophrenia, Reddington said. Legal analysts interviewed by the Globe agreed their qualifications were lacking. In contrast, the defense called Dr. Philip Resnick, a forensic psychiatrist with expertise in postpartum conditions who's testified in other high-profile murder and insanity cases. He said Clancy was experiencing command hallucinations and a delusion of influence, the sense of losing control over your body. It was almost like she was a puppet and someone else was pulling the strings, he said. For that and other reasons, she should not be held criminally responsible, Resnick testified last week. Of all the experts, I thought Resnick was in a class of his own, said local attorney Keith Halpern, who is to represent a number of mentally ill defendants charged with murder. I think juries pay very close attention to the experts in these cases, he added. That's especially important because a significant amount of testimony focused on whether Clancy was lying about following the commands of a voice in her head. The voice doesn't make sense, Sprague said in her closing argument, adding that Clancy had never reported hearing it before or since. Rather than acting against her will like a puppet, Clancy methodically planned the killings, Sprague told the jury. She sent her then-husband, Patrick Clancy, to pick up medicine for their daughter and take out for dinner, calculating the exact amount of time she would have alone with the children, Sprague said. And she started killing the kids immediately after he left. Despite being preoccupied with the murders, she sounded normal during a brief phone conversation with Patrick Clancy, who called to ask about which medicine to buy from CVS, according to prosecutors, because she didn't want him coming home, because she needed to finish her plan. She still had to kill herself, Sprague said. She argued that Lindsay Clancy killed her own children because the thought of leaving them behind was preventing her from taking her own life. It was what she had to do to end her misery. But Janice Basile, a Massachusetts defense attorney whose expertise includes insanity cases, said the motive suggested by Sprague just made no sense, which would leave the jury thinking psychosis is the only plausible explanation. There are plenty of other factors that could influence jurors as well, including their perceptions of Clancy in the courtroom, personal biases, gender stereotypes, and more, said Jessica Salerno, an associate professor of psychology at Cornell University who studies jury decision-making. Lindsay Clancy's status as both a woman and a mother could cut both ways with jurors, she said. They may judge her more harshly because she violated expectations whether she be nurturing and protective, Salerno said. Alternatively, they may have difficulty imagining a mother killing her children unless she was severely mentally ill. She said their emotions could also play a role, despite Judge William Sullivan's clear instruction Thursday that they must set aside bias and decide the case based solely on the evidence. Joe?
4: Moulton's presidential run offers insights into his current campaign. Representative Seth Moulton leans heavily on a carefully crafted biography in his Senate campaign. From his combat service in the Marines, to his first upset campaign for Congress, to his work supporting veterans in politics. Moulton's most high-profile political endeavor, however, is the one he never mentions, his long-shot run for president in 2020. That's not surprising, given the topic doesn't offer much for Moulton to brag about. The Salem congressman joined a crowded Democratic primary field relatively late, failed to pick up traction, and dropped out after 4 months of campaigning. Though largely forgotten, Moulton's short-lived shot at the White House is an illuminating lens through which to view his current campaign to unseat Senator Ed Markey, now in its final days before the September 1st primary. Key aspects of Moulton's presidential campaign still echo through his Senate id, none more so than his emphasis on a generational change in the ranks of the country's leadership. But stark differences separate the Moulton of 2019 from the Moulton of 2026, reflecting changing political climates, as well as Moulton's shifting ambitions. 7 years ago, Moulton explicitly ran as a moderate counterweight to high-profile progressives, like Senators Bernie Sanders and Elizabeth Warren, who he worried would push the party too far left and risk handing President Trump a second term. He openly sparred with them over their support for an annual wealth tax on multimillionaires and their framing of the Green New Deal. Now Moulton is recasting himself as a reliable, true blue progressive for the next generation. He is embracing some ideas he rejected as a presidential candidate, like the Warren-style wealth tax, which he has held up as a way to pay for his sweeping, progressive-style affordability agenda. Moulton previously supported other measures to close tax loopholes benefiting the rich, and has claimed his issue with Warren and others was how they talked about the issue, not what they proposed. In an election year when Democratic primary voters nationwide are gravitating to combative progressives, Moulton's repositioning might be seen by critics as simply cold calculation. Whether Massachusetts voters buy it remains unclear, but the fact that he has picked up momentum in the race indicates that he may have learned lessons from the biggest campaign he never talks about. In an interview with the Globe, Moulton said that after the 2020 campaign ended, he and his advisors put together an after-action review to assess what worked and didn't. The biggest takeaway, he said, is that he entered the race too late. But afterward, Moulton said, he quickly moved on. "I'm not someone who spends a ton of time Monday morning quarterbacking," he said. Others see Moulton's most consistent focus as the clearest sign that he didn't learn much at all from the 2020 campaign. "He always argues generational change," said longtime Massachusetts Democratic strategist Mary Ann Marsh. Moulton made that argument in his 2014 victory over former Representative John Tierney and in his push to oust Nancy Pelosi as Democratic leader. That's why he ran for president in 2020 and for the Senate now. "But those calls are only successful if paired with a strong, broader message," Marsh said, and argued that this has been a missing ingredient for Moulton. "If he doesn't win this Senate seat, that is the common denominator," said Marsh. Moulton's allies acknowledge he doesn't talk about the 2020 campaign much, but not because it wasn't a valuable experience for him. "I think he saw he could have a broad platform beyond his own district," said Marie Harf, who was Moulton's deputy presidential campaign manager. Harf also mentioned Moulton's decision to speak openly on the 2020 campaign trail about having post-traumatic stress disorder from his military service, which she says spurred him to push successfully for legislation to create the 988 National Suicide and Mental Health Crisis Hotline. "That was a direct line from the presidential campaign to today," she said. Another common thread in Moulton's career is a high appetite for risk. But if he began his 2014 and 2026 campaigns as an underdog, he entered the presidential race as something worse, an afterthought. Moulton began testing the waters of a presidential bid with visits to early primary states in February 2019, but remained coy about his ultimate plans, even as candidates with larger profiles had already entered the primary. After finally stating he was exploring a bid, Moulton began to attract some real hype, and from unexpected corners. Hugh Hewitt, the conservative pundit, called Moulton the perfect challenger to Donald Trump and compared him favorably to Robert F. Kennedy. In April, Moulton officially launched his presidential campaign, becoming the 20th Democratic candidate in the race. With other notable Democrats competing for progressive primary votes, Moulton positioned himself as a pragmatic moderate with the military background and national security chops to build a coalition to beat Trump. "There's a feeling that there's a hole in this race," Moulton told McClatchy soon after his launch, "that we aren't talking enough about how we're going to make the country strong and secure." On paper, he wasn't wrong, but by waiting so long to get into the race, he allowed another contender with a Harvard degree, military service, and center-left politics to catch fire. Then South Bend, Indiana Mayor Pete Buttigieg. Then just 3 days after Moulton's announcement, his news cycle was overshadowed by Joe Biden's long-expected campaign launch. "Moulton's theory of the case was not totally crazy," said Jesse Lirich, who was Hillary Clinton's 2016 spokesperson on foreign policy and now hosts a podcast on the emerging 2028 primary. But the combination of it being a crowded field, having no name ID, Buttigieg becoming a darling, left him with very little room to operate. Another problem, Moulton's unsuccessful push to remove Pelosi as House Democrats' leader, soured his reputation in the party base. When he landed an interview on Rachel Maddow's influential show, his precious introduction to millions of primary voters was clouded by the host admitting she had weathered significant backlash from viewers simply for inviting him. By summer, Moulton failed to qualify for any of the televised debates, which required candidates to meet polling and fundraising benchmarks. In New Hampshire, where he had campaigned most aggressively, he was polling exactly 0% in July 2019. On August 23rd, 2019, Moulton ended his campaign. In exit interviews, he quickly pivoted to running against a progressive candidate. "I've always said that veering too far left could result in us losing this election, and that Trump will be harder to beat than most people think," Moulton told the New York Times. In December, just before Democrats began casting votes, that concern prompted Moulton to make the decision that is arguably most at odds with his current Senate bid, endorsing Biden for president. The former vice president was already drawing concern about his advanced age and health, even as he was seen as the candidate best positioned to defeat Trump. Asked how the Trump endorsement squares with his emphasis on generational change, Moulton called it a fair question, but stressed that the most important factor I weighed in his endorsement was who could win. Later in July 2024, Moulton was one of the first House Democrats to call for Biden to abandon his campaign. Even if his short-lived 2020 bid helped him grow, it didn't raise his political stock in a lasting way, argued Lerich. And combined with his past campaigns and attention-getting pushes for new leadership, it may have helped solidify negative perceptions about him. "If you're a young, talented politician with a bunch of upside and the world in front of you," he said, "you can create an image of yourself as a desperate political climber." For Moulton, for his part, has no regrets, and dismissed a question about whether the 2020 run was humbling at all after his early political success. "Nothing is more humbling than watching people die in Iraq," said the former Marine captain. "Like, did it hurt my ego or something?" he asked. "This is not about me and my ego. This is about how can I best serve the country? And it's always been that."
3: Suspected thief of vintage sailboat in New Jersey is fatally shot days later in Rhode Island. One man was killed and a police officer was injured after authorities found the vessel. "It's a tragic end for just stealing a boat," the boat's owner said. Last Sunday looked like an ideal day to be on the water, so James and Jennifer Bonomo went to their marina in Jersey City, New Jersey, for a day of cruising around New York Harbor on their vintage 40-foot sailboat. But Pathfinder, as they named their 1968 Hinckley Bermuda 40 custom yawl, was not where it had been docked for a decade. Puzzled, James Bonomo wondered if marina staff had moved it, but soon learned that wasn't the case. Surveillance video at the marina had captured someone the night before hopping a fence and then, after boarding Pathfinder, launching the elegant vessel out into the open water. "I'm just going through my head, like, who steals a sailboat?" Bonomo recalled in his view Thursday. "Like, this doesn't happen." Jennifer Bonomo quickly made a flyer about the missing vessel. The couple spent the rest of their day and late into the night with investigators. After alerts were sent to marinas and harbors up and down the East Coast, James Bonomo got a call from a harbor master in Newport, Rhode Island, on Wednesday morning. A boat of a similar description had been found, anchored in the city's North Anchorage, officials have said. He said, "Look, we're going to go check it out. We'll be in touch," Bonomo said. And then, literally within 10 minutes, "I'm watching the internet blow up with a shootout in Newport Harbor." Police said gunfire erupted Wednesday after a man seen in the bow of the boat resembling Pathfinder ignored commands as police officers and members of the harbormaster's office pulled up alongside the vessel. The man, Brendan Norris, 27, of Newport, fled below deck, armed himself with a firearm, and exchanged gunfire with authorities before he was fatally shot, while a Newport police officer was shot, officials said. At a city council meeting Wednesday night, the officer was identified as Jack Billings. Thomas Shevlin, a Newport City spokesperson, confirmed on Thursday that Norris was a suspect in the theft of the boat. When asked if there were other suspects, Shevlin says it's still under investigation, but Norris was alone on the vessel when it was found. The officer was released from the hospital later on Wednesday and is recovering at home, police said. Court records show Norris was arrested in Newport on July 16th on misdemeanor charges of simple assault and or battery and disorderly conduct. Additional details were not immediately available Thursday. He was arraigned in Newport County District Court and pleaded not guilty, posted a $2,000 surety bond, and was scheduled for a pretrial conference on September 2nd. Norris appeared to have been an experienced sailor, In a post on crewbay.com, an online platform that connects boat owners with prospective crew members, a man who identified himself as Brendan Norris wrote that he had worked as both a boat captain in Newport and an engineer on a luxury powerboat and had extensive marine qualifications as well as experience sailing. Shevlin said police believed the online profile belonged to the same Norris who died during Wednesday's shooting. In seeking a crew position on a yacht, Norris wrote, "He had been on boats my whole life and know my way around one very well. He described himself as easygoing, drama-free, and fun to be around." On Wednesday, Newport Police Chief Ryan Duffy declined to say whether Norris was shot by law enforcement or died by a self-inflicted gunshot. Police are following officer-involved shooting protocols from the Rhode Island Attorney General's office, which also involved an investigation alongside state police, Duffy said. Bonomo said the shooting was pretty shocking. "My heart goes out to the cop who got shot," Bonomo said, adding he was grateful for the law enforcement agencies that pitched in between the two states. Bonomo did not know Norris, he said. "I feel bad about this kid who stole it, too," he added. "I mean, I don't know why you would do that. It's a tragic ending for just stealing a boat." Surveillance video footage from 9:15 p.m. on Saturday shows a man hopping a fence at the Liberty Harbor Marina before he begins revisions aboard the boat, according to Bonomo. "The boat left the dock sometime around 11 p.m., he said. "The guy definitely knew about boats, and he knew what he was stealing, because there's no way you can operate that boat unless you know something about a classic boat," Bonomo said. "It's not just like a new boat when you get on and turn the key. I mean, there's battery switches, the configurations, how you get the fuel turned on, and he basically navigated all that without too much problem." Bonomo also said the boat was stolen during ebb time, meaning the current in New York Harbor was running seaward, and also when there was a window of clear weather late that night. Authorities were able to track the boat on cameras around the harbor as it traveled under the Verrazano Bridge before losing sight of it, as its tracking system had been shut off, Bonomo said. The boat likely would have traveled east along the south shore of Long Island before turning north toward New England, according to Bonomo. "It's not a fast boat, but it'll get you there," he said. For 10 years, Bonomo and his family have owned the vessel, which he describes as being like a family heirloom. His son, now 20, grew up on it, and the couple has sailed with hundreds of people around New York Harbor, he said, adding, "It's just become part of our life. It's just like a collector's item," said Bonomo, a regional fleet captain with the Bermuda 40 Association, an organization of boat owners dedicated to the heritage of the Hinckley Bermuda 40 sailboat. "There's a saying that says a B-40, you don't really own it. You just kind of take care of it for the next person," he said. Bonomo said Pathfinder is currently docked in Newport, and he has a waiting word from authorities about what happens to the boat next.
4: Bridgewater couple faces new fraud charges. They're also accused of GoFundMe account theft. A Bridgewater couple, previously indicted for allegedly stealing nearly $18,000 from a GoFundMe account they set up for a homeless man, is facing 20 new fraud charges in an unrelated scheme to receive benefits they did not qualify for from Social Security, SNAP, and MassHealth, prosecutors said Wednesday. Rachel Caddis and Brian G. Ferreira are accused of stealing $267,000 from state and federal programs to acquire free food, an extra income, or a more comfortable life. The Office of Plymouth District Attorney Timothy J. Cruz said in a statement. Caddis, 32, and Ferreira, 34, who have four children, were ineligible to receive the needs-based benefits, prosecutors said. Caddis and Ferreira were arraigned in Plymouth Superior Court Wednesday. Caddis pleaded not guilty to 17 counts, ranging from larceny and forgery to giving false statements. Ferreira pleaded not guilty to three charges, receiving stolen property, misleading a criminal investigation, and conspiracy to defraud MassHealth, court records show. They were released on their own recognizance. Caddis' court-appointed lawyer said there was no fraud and his client legitimately applied for the benefits after the couple's marriage fell apart. Ferreira was deployed to Kabul with the U.S. Army, returned with significant PTSD, and the couple broke up, attorney Ryan Matthews said in a telephone interview Wednesday night. "It's shameful the way this poor lady has been treated," he said. "She's looking forward to her day in court." Ferreira's lawyer did not immediately respond to a request for comment. Before the couple was charged in the GoFundMe case, they were featured in a Boston Globe story published March 24th, 2025. The Globe story profiled Greg Bopst. He was 65 and struggling with chronic homelessness. The story quoted Cadis saying how her 13-year-old daughter told her about the man living in a tent and how she located Bopst and invited him to stay in their home during a torrential rainstorm and set up a GoFundMe account for him titled Support Greg's Journey to Stability. The story said Cadis worked as a nanny and Ferreira was a disabled Army veteran and robotics engineer who served in Afghanistan. Fewer than 3 months after the story was published, Bopst went to Bridgewater Police on June 8th to report that the couple was fraudulently raising money under the guise of helping him. He said the GoFundMe had raised $17,800, but Cadis and Ferreira wouldn't give him any of the money. Bopst died July 1st, 2025, without ever receiving any of the funds. Cadis denied withholding any of the money from Bopst. He told the Globe she could prove that all of the money she raised was either spent helping Bopst or returned in full to GoFundMe. The couple was indicted on charges of larceny over $1,200 by false pretenses, embezzlement, and conspiracy. They pleaded not guilty in August 2025 and were released on their own recognizance. The new indictment was handed up August 12th. Prosecutors alleged that Cadis posed as an unwed single mother living alone with four children to receive state and federal benefits. They say she forged the couple's lease to eliminate Ferreira's name, gave false sworn testimony, and submitted false written statements about her resources, living arrangements, marital status, and family composition to make it appear that she qualified for the benefits. In actuality, the investigation found that Ferreira lived with his family, earned a decent income, and had employer-provided access to family health benefits, received additional monthly payments from the Veterans Administration, and took paid leave to care for his wife and children, Bruce's office said. Investigators estimate the couple allegedly stole $40,500 from Social Security income, $34,600 from the SNAP Food Assistance Program, $167,000 from MassHealth, $6,200 from MassSSI State Supplement Program, $14,500 from rental assistance for families in transition. The couple's next court date is set for September 28th.
3: Massachusetts joins suit to block new Title X conditions. A group of mostly Democratic-led U.S. states filed a lawsuit on Thursday seeking to block President Trump's administration from stripping funding for family planning services for low-income and uninsured people from states and providers that oppose the Republican president's agenda. The lawsuit by officials from 23 states, filed in Maryland federal court, claims that new conditions and what is known as Title X funding will unlawfully penalize states and providers that refuse to discourage contraception or provide gender-affirming care to transgender people. The states in their lawsuit said that losing Title X funding would have devastating consequences for providers and patients. The Department of Health and Human Services, which administers the funding, did not immediately respond to a request for comment. The lawsuit is led by New York, Maryland, and Massachusetts, which are joined by California, Illinois, Michigan, New Jersey, and Virginia, among other states. More than $6.5 million of Title X family planning service grants went to grantees in Massachusetts in fiscal year 2026, according to the Office of Massachusetts Attorney General Andrea Joy Campbell. More than $5.5 million went to the state's Department of Public Health, which serves over 100,000 people a year, and almost $1 million went to Action for Boston Community Development, which serves about 27,000 people a year, the office said. Created in 1970, Title X provides about $286 million in annual grants for family planning and related health services, such as cancer screening and treatment for sexually transmitted infections. Under a federal law, Title X funds cannot be used to pay for abortion services. HHS in April announced that for the first time, it would require applicants for Title X funding to align their programs with the administration's political priorities. That includes eliminating diversity, equity and inclusion programs, recognizing male and female as the only two sexes, and encourage abstinence and natural family planning instead of contraception. The states claim the new HHS policy, which was amended last month, conflicts with the law that created the Title X program. The law requires providers to offer a broad range of counseling and prohibits discrimination against patients. The lawsuit also alleges that the Trump administration adopted the policy without going through the formal rulemaking process required by federal law, which includes publishing a proposal and seeking public comment. Planned Parenthood, which oversees dozens of clinics that rely on Title X funding, filed a lawsuit against HHS last month making similar claims. The case is pending in Washington, D.C. federal court.

0: This broadcast service is provided by Valley iRadio. The material being read is the copyright property of the publications being read. Access to this program is solely for persons who cannot read the original printed version due to a visual impairment or other disability. By continuing to listen, you confirm that you have such a condition.
1: Also, one of the United States' closest intelligence partners. Like Trump's order to rename the Gulf of Mexico to the Gulf of America, Thursday's order most likely requires only federal entities to recognize the change, but it does not have to be recognized by other countries. Trump told reporters that the administration had filed all the necessary papers, documents, and notified all of the various people that we have to notify to make the change. So we've done everything you have to do, he said, and this is official, effective immediately. Canadian and U.S. officials have rebuffed Trump's attempt to rename the body of water. New York Governor Kathy Hochul dismissed Trump's threat earlier this week as silly talk. And on Thursday, she reposted the White House's new directive on social media and said the state, which borders the lake, will not comply. New York won't be calling it that, she wrote. Wab Kinew, the premier of Manitoba, likened Trump's action to a has-been rock group replaying songs from its heyday. He thought he had a real hit, a real golden oldie, with the Gulf of Mexico, and he's trying to bring that back, Kinew told reporters Thursday afternoon. He's trying to play the hits for his base, but I think everybody here thinks it's a little sad, and it's not his best work. Prime Minister Mark Carney also weighed in, saying in a social media post, "We know that America is changing. Their trading relationships, their foreign policies, their national monuments, the hegemons. Canadians also know that naming reality means calling it Lake Ontario, then, now, and always." Trump first announced in a social media post early this week that the United States was giving serious consideration to changing the name of Lake Ontario after trade talks between the two countries fell apart. Canadian officials walked away from what they publicly described as deal-breaking demands from the United States. In a social media post, Trump said the name change was being considered because we don't expect to be doing much business with Ontario any longer. Trump then continued to troll Canada on Wednesday by posting a photo of a map with Lake Ontario crossed out in red ink and a video of him swiping through the name with a pen and writing Lake America in its place. On Thursday, Trump displayed a large poster board depicting the new Lake America that blared, "Making the Great Lakes Even Greater."
2: Cape Cod's quirky side, from R-rated alleys to haunted lighthouses. One of us accidentally bought a sweatshirt with embroidered letters that read, "Cape Odd." No wonder it was on sale. Which got us to thinking there actually are some rather odd places on the Cape. Elements you wouldn't expect to find in this coastal enclave. Here's a look at a few Cape oddities and the stories behind them. Bob Gassoy Memorial Art Gallery, Provincetown. Artists are drawn to the Cape's landscape of salt marshes, sand dunes, and cedar shingle cottages bathed in luminous light. The ever-changing sea and sky have inspired creators for centuries. Provincetown, in particular, is a great spot for a gallery hop, but you might discover some intriguing art in an unlikely location, the alleyway at 290 Commercial Street. This short stretch, labeled provocative, primitive, and tasteless by some, is adorned with work by artist Bob Gassoy, 1932 to 1997. Much of the work consists of jigsaw-cut figures from murals that Gassoy made for the Old Shop Therapy Store, opened from 1987 to 2010. The assemblage was created by artist Arnie Sharnick and assistant Bo Johnson, featuring biblical references, Greek mythology, Alice in Wonderland, and a nude woman holding a severed head. A woman spanking a man-monkey hybrid is a centerpiece. Did we mention this alley is an R-rated attraction? Some bits are faded, some are bright, and all will grab your attention. In an area where seascapes dominate the art scene, this art alley makes a splashy statement. The Edward Gorey House, Yarmouthport. Experience a different kind of art moment at the Edward Gorey House. Best known for his pen and ink drawings featuring macabre themes and oddball characters in surreal Victorian Edwardian settings, artist Arthur Gorey, 1925 to 2000, owned this former sea captain's house from 1979 to

0: Today it's a house museum filled with sometimes dark, but always whimsical work, along with changing exhibitions, children's events, and literary programs. Notably, the museum profits benefit animals' rights and literacy. Gorey left his estate to a charitable trust that protects the welfare of all living creatures, including insects and vertebrates. The Gorey House is open to the public from mid-April through December, $10. 8 Strawberry Lane, Yarmouth Port, 508-362-3909, www.edwardgoreyhouse.org. The Old Jail, Barnstable. Haunted tours of Barnstable Village typically start in the Old Jail, one of the oldest surviving wooden jails in the U.S. It makes sense that disgruntled defendants might haunt the place. The jail served as a pre- and post-trial detention space for poor and unpopular accused parties, think thieves and pirates, because the wealthy could pay bribes and avoid imprisonment. Built on the orders of the Plymouth and Massachusetts Bay Colony courts around 1690, the white shingled building served as a county jail until 1820. According to legend, Goody Hallett, the girlfriend of pirate Samuel Bellamy, spent some time in the old jail. 6 cells are intact, where prisoners survive with meager food, disease, and no heat. Windowless, but cells have their original locks, iron bars, and prison graffiti. No surprise, some say the jail is haunted, reporting clinking chains, random chills, and the sightings of a man dressed in colonial-era garb. The jail once stood at Old Jail Lane in Barnstable Village, but was moved to its present location at the Coast Guard Heritage Museum on Cobbs Hill in 1972. Open seasonally on Saturdays from 10 a.m. to 3 p.m., the property is maintained by the Barnstable Historical Society. Free, but donations are appreciated. 3353 Main Street, Rue 6A, Barnstable, 508-362-2982, www.barnstablehistoricalsociety.org/the-old-jail. Highland Lighthouse, Cape Cod Light, North Truro. Think the Sagamore Bridge is an arduous journey? The Cape's 50-mile-long outer coast claims more than 3,000 shipwrecks. Some of the vessels were driven to the shoals and shallows by violent storms, while others occurred as ships were simply making their way along the coast in fair weather, says Highland Lighthouse Operations Manager Ken Rose. Highland Light, commissioned by George Washington in 1797, is the oldest lighthouse on the Cape. The original 45-foot-tall wooden lighthouse was replaced by a brick tower in 1831. The current 66-foot-tall brick tower was built in 1857 and relocated in 1996 due to coastal erosion. Owned by the National Park Service as part of the Cape Cod National Seashore, it's still an active navigation aid. The Keeper's House displays artifacts and exhibits about the lighthouse and houses a gift shop open from May 1st to October 25th. You can also climb the tower, provided you're taller than 48 inches. There are 69 steps, narrow and steep, equal to climbing a 5-story building. The views of the Atlantic and the tip of the Cape are stunning, Rose says. Henry David Thoreau reported visited in the 1850s. But know this, some local people and paranormal researchers believe the lighthouse and cliffs are haunted by the lost souls of wayward sailors, shipwreck victims, and former keepers. Visitors report a variety of ghostly goings-ons, including phantom footsteps and a woman in white who wanders the cliffs with a lantern, perhaps searching for a lost lover. That spine-tingling chill you feel may not be the salty breeze. Perhaps it's the spirit of a sailor long gone. Seasonal tours, $10. Grounds open year-round, 27 Highland Light Road, North Truro. Website, americasnationalparks.org/highland-lighthouse-3. Cape Cod Airfield, Marston Mills. If you spent any time in Barnstable, you might have noticed the cherry-red Waco YMF-5 biplane overhead. Are Snoopy and the Red Baron somewhere in the vicinity? Cape Cod Airfield, a former training ground for the Army Air Corps, sits on 80 acres of wildflower-dotted field on the Mid-Cape. This unlikely setting offers a peek at aviation, 1920s style. The collection of 21 iconic aircraft here includes the Waco, a bamboo bomber, and several vintage tail draggers. Want to take a ride? One or two passengers can ride in the open front cockpit of one of two historic biplanes for a tour of Cape Cod. You'll fly at around 1,000 feet up over beaches, bridges, forests, and the Cape Cod Canal. Rides are 15, 25, and 35 minutes long. Or just stop by, sit at a picnic table, and watch the planes and skydivers take off. The property includes 3 intersecting grass runways, 2 hangars, and a picturesque old wheel mill. It's a way to see old Cape Cod from the ground and the air, and takes a step back in time, says airport manager and pilot Chris Sitterwitz. Rides from $279.45 to $403.65, weather permitting. 1000 Race Lane, Marston Mills, 508-428-8732, www.capecodairfield.com.
1: And from the Globe opinion pages, Brian Shortsleeve in the Republican primary for governor. He is more in tune with the moderate Republicanism embodied by GOP governors past. Since 2023, when Republican Governor Charlie Baker left office, Massachusetts has been a bastion of one-party rule. Democrats hold all 5 statewide elected offices and have supermajorities in the legislature. Could the GOP begin to turn things around this year? The answer could be partly answered by the outcome of Tuesday's GOP primary for governor. That contest is a face-off between 2 candidates, Mike Minogue and Brian Shortsleeve, who are both military veterans and have run companies. Both have made the state's anemic economy, high taxes and cost of living, an expansive regulatory regime, the focus of their campaigns, but they differ in important ways. Minogue is against abortion rights, while Shortsleeve supports them. Minogue's experience is entirely in the private sector, most recently as chief executive of a medical devices firm, Abamed, the sale of which made him a very wealthy man. Shortsleeve has worked in finance, but also has more political and public sector experience as political director for Mitt Romney's successful 2002 gubernatorial campaign, and more recently as a top transit advisor to Baker. And while both men voted for Donald Trump in 2024, only to distance themselves in 2026, Minogue's support for the president and his running mate was more fulsome. In 2024, he hosted future Vice President J.D. Vance at a fundraiser and contributed $250,000 to Trump's 2025 inauguration fund. For these reasons and others, the Globe editorial board believes Shortsleeve sits more squarely within the proud tradition of moderate Republicanism embraced by the state's most recent GOP governors. Those 5 governors demonstrated that Massachusetts is indeed capable of healthy mixed-party government for roughly 24 of the last 35 years. Massachusetts deserves a competitive race for governor that yields a robust debate over such urgent issues as the state's economy, housing development, utility costs, tax rates, and job creation. If Shortsleeve is a GOP nominee, that's more likely to happen, while a race against Minogue would be more likely to devolve into a fight over abortion rights and his contributions to Trump. Our support for Shortsleeve in the primary does not imply opposition to Democratic Governor Mara Healey in the general election. It is a vigorous debate between incumbent and challenger that we want to encourage now. I'm the type of Republican who can win in Massachusetts, Shortsleeve told the editorial board in a recent interview. I am a pro-choice candidate. I am a social moderate. I am pragmatic on those issues. Those are the sorts of candidates here that win on the Republican side. He's right that history is on his side. The last time the GOP nominated a right-winger for governor, he lost in a landslide. But the state's Democratic-leaning electorate has shown ample willingness to support moderate Republican governors as checks on the legislature. After graduating from Harvard, Shortsleeve, 53, served in the Marine Corps, leaving as a captain. He started his business career in strategic counseling and investing, including several years at Bain & Company. Later, he would create his own investment firm, M33 Growth. But he is perhaps best known for his public service as chief administrator and then general manager at the MBTA under Baker. Shortsleeve's 2-year tenure leading the G was at times controversial. The agency was facing a $300 million operating deficit, which he aggressively tackled by ordering audits, closely tracking costs, and increasing the transparency of its pension board. He also raised fares, privatized some jobs, and canceled late-night service. Though many of his actions were unpopular and the agency remained far from fixed, it became a more efficient and fiscally responsible place under his guidance. "We got costs under control," he told the editorial board. "At the state level, we've got to do the same thing. Our state budget is up at $65 billion now. That's almost 50% larger than it was 6 years ago." He contends he would bring the same approach to running state government, where, in his view, a bloated budget has overly burdened taxpayers and small businesses. His priorities would include stripping state-mandated fees from utility bills and rolling back income and other taxes. "I would immediately focus broadly on regulatory and red tape relief," he told the board. On energy, Shortsleeve wants to import natural gas from Pennsylvania, which he sees as more practical. "When it got cold in January and February, the windmills weren't turning and the solar panels were covered in snow," he told the board. Not a fan of offshore wind, he does support expanding onshore wind and solar power, asserting he would bring energy bills closer to 20 cents per kilowatt hour from the current 35 cents. "Our greatest disappointment with Shortsleeve is his call for rescinding the MBTA Communities Act, the landmark 2021 law supported by Baker that is intended to encourage high-density housing development along mass transit routes. Shortsleeve contends it is an unfunded mandate that has fueled resistance in many towns, and he calls for using state-owned land to build new housing as an alternative strategy. For his part, Minogue, 59, has run a credible, heavily self-funded campaign. After graduating from West Point and serving for about 4 years as an Army infantry officer, he went to work in a healthcare unit of General Electric Healthcare before joining Abomed, a Danvers-based company that produces miniature heart pumps, where he served as chief executive and president until Johnson & Johnson acquired it for nearly $17 billion in 2022. Minogue, the front-runner in polls, has refused to debate Shortsleeve, and his campaign has urged Shortsleeve to quit the race, arguing that the primary has spotlighted intra-party divisions while draining resources that would be better spent attacking Healey. "But our view is that vigorously contested primaries can help candidates clarify their policy goals, hone their public messaging, and engage the attention of independent voters. They are more often than not a sign of a party's strength, not weakness." Will this be the year for mass GOP shows it can play on the same field as the Democrats? For a party that has lost its way nationally under the vindictive and self-dealing policies of the Trump administration, Massachusetts could help lead the way back toward a saner, more pragmatic, and less hard-right future. We believe that process begins with the election of Brian Shortsleeve as Republican candidate for governor.
0: Neo-traditional country music is on the rise. Jake Worthington, one of genre's rising stars, weighs in on the reasons. Supporting Brad Paisley at MGM Music Hall at Fenway, 2 Lansdowne Street, Boston, August 28th, 7:30 p.m. Tickets, $40 and up. CrossroadsPresents.com. Over the past few years, country music has seen one of its periodic traditional revivals. This time around, what's being revived is the neo-traditional country that emerged in the 1980s and reached its heyday in the 1990s with artists such as George Strait, Alan Jackson, Garth Brooks, Patti Loveless, and Leanne Womack. You could call it neo-traditionalism, the revival of a revival. The revival's trailblazer was arguably Midland, who mixed their throwback sound with vintage nudie cone suits. They released their debut, On the Rocks, in 2017. Zach Topp started making his way a few years later, and he broke out with Cold Beer and Country Music in 2024. He makes no bones about the kind of music he's playing. Sounds like the radio back in 1994. He sings on that album's lead-off song. In the wake of Topp's success, he's already won a Grammy and New Male Artist Awards from both the Country Music Association and the Academy of Country Music, artists mining similar veins have increasingly been getting traction. Here's a few of them. Tyler Halverson mixes a neo-trad vibe in with Red Dirt and other sounds. Braxton Keith's major label debut, Real Damn Deal, adds an ample amount of Texas swing to his honky-tonk. He'll be in Boston in November. Newcomer William Beckman, who plays at Red Room at Cafe 939 in September, has a sound redolent of Smoke Rings in the Dark era Gary Allen. And on the DivStaff side, you'll find artists like Haley Witters and Caitlin Butts. You can add Jake Worthington, who released his sophomore album, When I Write the Song, last fall, to that list. Worthington was scheduled to play a show in Cambridge in June, but canceled to join Brad Paisley's tour as a supporting act. And that's how he's coming to town tonight at MGM Music Hall at Fenway. The Texas native has been surrounded by country music for as long as he can remember, and playing it for almost as long. His grandfather was a songwriter, and his mother was a huge fan of what was current when Worthington, now 30 years old, was a kid. She took us shopping at JCPenney, and one time she got a free radio, Worthington recalled during a recent phone conversation. The radio had a CD player, and soon the kitchen silverware drawer was filled with CDs instead of cutlery. After his parents got home from work, the family would sit around in the kitchen, listening to music and enjoying each other's company while his mom cooked supper. His parents also regularly took him to hear music at dance halls and beer joints, and before long, Worthington was sneaking into bars on weekends to see live bands. He said he picked up the guitar when he was 12 or 13, and soon he was playing those same honky-tonks. He took two cracks at competing on the television show The Voice, auditioning unsuccessfully in 2013, and then competing the following year, when he finished as a runner-up. But as good as that experience was, it was no rocket ship takeoff, as he put it. Once that was done, I went back to the beer joints. He signed with his record label in 2021 and has released two albums since, a self-titled LP in 2023 and When I Write the Song in 2025. Both display Worthington's talent as a songwriter. Both are stuffed full of pedal steel, fiddle, and twanging electric guitar. Both bring to mind the music he grew up with, Alan Jackson, Mark Chestnut, George Strait, Tracy Lawrence, as well as the enduring titans such as Merle Haggard and George Jones. The reflective melancholy of the title song on his new album sounds like something that might have come from Haggard's pen, and when it suggested to him that there's a lot of other neo-traditionalists, the late Keith Whitley, in his singing songs, he takes it as a high compliment. In his eyes, Whitley is, bar none, one of a kind, nobody can touch him. Worthington readily agrees he's part of the current neo-trad revival. We're not reinventing no wheel, Harry said. The music we make is what moves us. At the same time, he suggested that what he and others are doing isn't just a carbon copy of the past. The artists and records that they grew up with will always be the foundation of the music they're making in terms of influence, he reckoned. And nowadays, we have access to all kinds of music from all decades, he said. And in my mind, you're going to get a different sound because the culmination of pot is a little thicker. It's got a whole lot more stuff in it than it used to. And so I think that provides an opportunity for a new way to do salt and pepper, meat, and taters. Asked to reflect on why neo-traditional country music is currently having a moment, Worthington responded that he wasn't sure, but he wondered if it has something to do with authenticity and desire for connection. The way that things have gone in mainstream country music for the last two decades has worked, right? But I do think that with the way society has gone, traditional country music is a familiar thing. It reminds people of their childhood. It reminds people of their parents, grandparents, the love they have or still do. I think people are more starved for real connection. They want something real. Thank you for joining us for this edition of the Boston Globe. This is Pamela.
1: 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Enjoy your day.
2: Hi, this is Dondi with Valley Eye Radio. And I will be reading an article from National Geographic entitled Ball Lightning, Weird, Mysterious, Perplexing, and Deadly. This was written by Christina Nunez and published March 5th, 2019. The strange phenomenon of ball lightning appears during thunderstorms and has been known to break through windows with nasty results. Instances of ball lightning, glowing electric orbs in the sky, have captivated and mystified us for centuries. The bizarre phenomenon, also known as globe lightning, usually appears during thunderstorms as a floating sphere that can range in color from blue to orange to yellow, disappearing within a few seconds. It's sometimes accompanied by a hissing sound and an acrid odor. Lightning in general is an electrical discharge caused by positive and negative imbalances within clouds themselves or between storm clouds and the ground. A lightning flash can heat the air around it to temperatures 5 times hotter than the sun's surface. The heat causes surrounding air to rapidly expand and vibrate, which creates thunder. Is ball lightning real? One of the first recorded sightings of ball lightning occurred in 1638 when a, quote, great ball of fire came through the window of an English church. That and other early accounts suggest that ball lightning can be deadly. At least one study has theorized that about half of all ball lightning sightings are hallucinations caused by the magnetic fields during storms. That said, scientists seem to agree ball lightning is real, even if they don't yet fully understand what causes it. Researchers from Lanzhou, China's Northwest Normal University, inadvertently recorded a ball lightning event while studying a 2012 thunderstorm using video cameras and spectrometers. The ball appeared just after a lightning strike and traveled horizontally for about 10 meters, 33 feet. The spectrometer detected silicon, iron, and calcium in the ball, all of which were also present in the local soil. What causes ball lightning? The Lanzhou researchers' paper supports the theory that ball lightning results from a ground strike that creates a reaction between oxygen and vaporized elements from the soil. This ionized air, or plasma, is the same condition that enables St. Elmo's fire, the stationary glow that is sometimes confused with ball lightning. The presence of glass may generate ball lightning, according to another theory published in 2012. Atmospheric ions could pile up at the surface of a window, producing enough of an electrical field on the other side to generate a discharge. Another study, published in 2016, suggests that microwave radiation produced when lightning strikes the ground could become encapsulated in a plasma bubble, resulting in ball lightning. Ball lightning has also been associated with earthquakes. The rare flashes of light sometimes seen around earthquakes can take many forms: bluish flames that appear to come out of the ground at ankle height, quick flashes of bright light that resemble regular lightning strikes, except they originate from the ground instead of the sky, and the floating orbs known as ball lightning. In a 2014 study of earthquake lights, researchers concluded that certain rocks tend to release electrical charges when a seismic wave hits, sparking colorful displays of light. Aiming to understand how ball lightning happens, scientists have tried to recreate it. In 2006, researchers at Israel's University of Tel Aviv created a laboratory version of ball lightning using a microwave beam. In 2018, quantum physicists demonstrated a synthetic, knotted magnetic field that mirrors and possibly helps explain ball lightning. But despite all these investigations and lab experiments, ball lightning still refuses to be pinned down. Scientists say they have much to learn about this mysterious phenomenon. This has been Dondi with Valley Eye Radio, reading this very interesting article about ball lightning. I hope you enjoyed it. Have a wonderful day. Bye-bye.
3: 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And you're listening to Valley Eye Radio. Have a wonderful day.
4: And it is Friday, August 28th, 2026. You are listening to Valley Eye Radio. In our readers' chairs today, we have Jean and Marilyn, and they're going to be bringing us the Springfield Republican. Heather will be along after that with the Westfield News. We'll be hearing from Emily today with the Daily Hampshire Gazette. Chloe brings us the Greenfield Recorder after that, and plus we have many more programs, articles, as well as more local newspapers for you today. So thank you for tuning in and giving us a listen. I'm going to turn it over now to Jean and to Marilyn.
5: Thank you, Diane. Hello out there. Here we are on a
6: Let's see what the pros say about the day today. Western Mass News says, great weekend on the way. Today, we'll feature a mix of sun and clouds with highs